0: outlined. I can't just start writing. I have to know the beginning to the end, all the way to the last book. Like, if you want to know something that I don't usually, I don't think I've ever, see, I can't, when I was doing The Power Broker, I finished the research, and I couldn't figure out how to write the book. It was too long, just a mass of stuff. I really didn't know what to do. I was just stuck. And then I went to, he was giving a talk out at the fairground, the World's Fairgrounds. And in the first couple of rows, he was opening a new exhibit or something like that. And in the first couple of rows were all his Moses men, the engineers and all. So I was behind them. Because he wasn't talking to me anymore, but I went to, every time he appeared in public, I went to see him. And the idea of his talk was the ingratitude of the public toward great men, meaning him. And he's really talking, why aren't people more grateful to me? And I'm sitting behind these men, and they're basically saying, I'm not going to pretend I remember the exact words, oh, RM is right, RM is right. Why aren't people grateful? Why aren't they more grateful? And all of a sudden, I thought of the last line of the book, which is, why weren't they grateful? And all of a sudden, I knew how to outline the whole book. And I remember I ran back to my office. I couldn't wait to get back. And I sat down and outlined The Power Broker from beginning to end, just in a rush. So ever since then, you know, you learn stuff about yourself. It sounds like you figured it out, but it's really just luck. I can't write a book until I know the last line. So the last lines of every book are important to me.
1: You know, that's interesting because when I'm doing an interview, the hardest part for me is the first question. Oh. I don't know how to start. And okay, once so I get going, get it. We're going to be fine. But that first question drives me bonkers. You know, you think you have to have this master question. Yeah. So, does the first line of a book bother you?
0: No, if I know the ending, I can outline right up to it. And I put the outline up on a cork, on this cork board, and I follow it. So that's all.
1: And everything is typed on
0: it's a Smith Corona
1: typewriter there, right?
0: Pardon me?
1: Everything you've typed, every book you've written has come from that typewriter?
0: No, not from that one, but from a Smith Corona Electra 210.
1: Are you a fast typer?
0: Yes.
1: Does your typing keep up with your thinking?
0: No. Neither does my writing. Yeah.
1: So everything is written in longhand first?
0: Yes.
1: Then typed on there?
0: Yes.
1: So two final questions about your upcoming volume on LBJ, okay. And then we'll drop it, I promise. When should we expect it?
0: Bad question.
1: Okay. Second question, does it exist anywhere except here in your office?
0: No.
1: Knopf doesn't have a version yet or anything?
0: No. I never let my editor, no one sees anything until it's all done. I don't show it during the, only one time in all these years, I ran out of money doing the Johnson books, and I knew it was going to take, so I had to ask for more money. And then Gottlieb said, well, then I have to see something. So I gave him what I had written up to that point. That's the only time that I ever showed anybody anything.
1: Why not use a computer? Have you tried that before, or are you just very comfortable with that typewriter?
0: Well, I'm very comfortable with the typewriter. You know, the way modern things are, Peter, everything's fast, speed is good. As it happens, I happen to think slow is good. And I am slow, so no one could be slower. But this makes me think. I don't want to... I'm very fast. I'm a very fast writer. When I was at Newsday, I was the fastest rewrite man. Like if they had a plane crash at LaGuardia, you'd sit there with the headphones on. Newsday had 5 or 6 editions, and you had to do a different lead for each edition. And no one was faster than me. But when I was doing it sounds like I'm so smart. I mean, these are accidents. But when I was doing the first book, I said, no, you're doing it too fast. You're not thinking enough. You have to make yourself think. It's too easy for you to write. You have to make yourself think. So I slow myself down by doing it in longhand first, because that's slower. That's why I do it.
1: I noticed over in the library portion of your office quite a few books by David Halberstam.
0: Yes.
1: Were you a fan of Mr.
0: Yes.
1: Halberstam?
0: Yes. Well, we were good friends. You know, his book on Vietnam, The Best and the Brightest, is one of the great books of American history. And he got it all right. It was like I spent so much time interviewing the same people he did from the Johnson administration, and over again, oh, he misquoted me. He misquoted me. He got this wrong. He didn't. He got it all right.

0: So these are starting at over here. These are all the interviews that I do. Like, for example, well, let's take one. Horace Busby. I interviewed Busby, I think, 13 times.
1: Who was Horace Busby?
0: No one remembers his name anymore. But he went to work for Lyndon Johnson. He was the editor of the Daily Texan. And Johnson liked what he was writing. So when Busby was like 21, when he graduated, he went to work for Lyndon Johnson. And although no one remembers his name now because Bill Moyers and all took over, it's Busby who was the aide closest to Johnson for, I have to look in here, more than 10 years. It's like a son to him. So I would talk with him from morning till night. We'd start in the morning. We'd just talk. We'd have lunch, go on. And then, of course, what I do, I take notes on a stenographer's pad.
1: Contemporaneous notes?
0: Oh, yes. And then that night, my rule is I never go to bed until I've typed up the interview. So they sit in this drawer, and then when my book comes out, when I'm outlining the book, you'll see I do a very detailed outline. I take the interview, and I put in whatever he says that relates to the point that I want to make. Like Johnson really believed in helping black children, okay? And he has some wonderful anecdotes about that. And then in my outline, I put in I 11. So I use this quote to illustrate that point. So for the power broker, I know because they made me count it once, I did 522 interviews. So then for the Johnson books, these are the different people that I interviewed. Joe Califano, who was,
1: Les Gelb?
0: Peter Gelb.
1: Peter Gelb.
0: Yeah. This is Doris Kearns Goodwin and her husband, Dick Goodwin.
1: Right.
0: This is Hubert Humphrey, I interviewed years and years ago. This is Ted Kennedy, I interviewed him so many times we became friends. I interview people over and over again, the ones who are important to me.
1: Why?
0: It's very interesting. If you looked at these things, you'd see a difference between what they're telling me the first time and what they're telling me after we become friends. Sometimes they tell you whole things that they didn't mention the first time. Sometimes they remember more details. I'm always asking for more details. I'm always saying, what would I see? Like they say, Johnson, he was so dominating in the Oval Office. I'd say, well, what do you mean? And they say, well, he was always jumping up and walking around and looking at things. And I'd say, well, looking at what? And he says, well, sometimes I'm talking about one interview after, then they say, oh, I didn't tell you. I remember he had in his office the ticker tapes of the wire services, Associated Press, United Press, and Reuters. He'd go over there as the stories were coming out, and he was so anxious to read them that he'd bend down and open the lid and pull the paper out like this to see the last things. So the more you ask them, I learned if you're just willing to go back, you'll find out more or more honest things. But interviewing people, too many people, the way, because things are so fast today, So they think an interview is a quick asking a few questions and going away. Well, My feeling is if you're just willing to sit there, the things they tell you, they're either going to add details to them, or they're going to tell you entire new things. I think interviewing is sort of becoming, because, you know, things for television and whatever, you have to get it on that night. You have to do it fast. But I don't have to do it fast. I can do it slow. And I can go back and talk to someone and say, you know, last time you told me that he was sending the troops to Vietnam, and he said to you, this, and I can say, what else did he say to you? Where was he sitting? Was he upset when he sent it to you? You know? And if you're willing to sit there long enough, you get a different picture. So for the power brokers, I say I did 522 interviews. They were really hard to get because no one had ever done a book on Robert Moses. Everyone was afraid of Robert Moses, you know, in the New York, really, no one wanted to talk to me. Now it's sort of happily the opposite. But I interviewed, you know, for the first volume, the last people who were alive when he was growing up. Interviews Johnson City. These were the people who lived in Johnson City with him when he was growing up. I interviewed Lady Bird 4 or 5 times. But each time, you know what?
1: Did you feel that she got more honest with you with each interview or more open?
0: She was talked to me a lot. But I remember I told Ina, I just spent 3 hours with a person. Not one word was going to cross her lips that she hadn't planned in advance to tell me. She was maybe the toughest interview that I ever had. But at the same time, she really loved Lyndon, you know. And it's like, was more like talking to someone about someone they loved than about a president.
1: And if I remember reading in Working, you wrote that she acknowledged some of the other women in Johnson's life.
0: That was amazing to me. Because

0: to me. Because, well, you know, if you've read my, Lyndon Johnson, you know, slept with a lot of people, okay? But in fact, there was this one woman, Alice Glass, who he really loved, I felt. And she was part of his life for a long time. And Lady Bird used to have her to the ranch. She came to the White House. Lady Bird dealt with all Lyndon Johnson's, I didn't even call them affairs, but sleeping with people. She just accepted it, I think. And she would talk to me about Alice Glass. I forgot this. It's been so many years since I had this interview. So this was out at the ranch. So she was sitting at the head of the table. And I was sitting here with my notebook. And she said something. You know, Alice Glass was there about some incident. So I hadn't mentioned her name. And she said, you know, Alice Glass, the quote's in the book, Alice Glass was the most elegant woman I ever saw. She taught Lyndon so much about how to dress. She taught Lyndon this, she taught Lyndon that. I was so embarrassed that I didn't look up from my stenographer's notebook. I just sat there taking notes until we moved on to another subject. So much of Johnson as a president is hard to understand. Both good at Vietnam and bad, okay? But it all goes back to this incredibly hard boyhood that he had. And I felt if you wanted to write honestly about Lyndon Johnson, you couldn't rush over it. You had to make people readers. You had to try to make readers understand what this life was like that he knew he had to get out of. Okay? People say, what was this incredible drive that he had, you know? Well, I felt after my time in Johnson City, I understood where it came from.
1: Do you think every president is worthy of a 5-volume Pulitzer Prize winning series?
0: No. I mean, you say Lyndon Johnson, okay, Medicare. I just finished. They have been proposing health care for the old people for decades. The Southern conservatives in Congress were never going to let this through. The story of how he gets Medicare through, which I hope I told okay, say, that's a miracle what he did. Medicare, all student loans, secondary education, higher education, Voting Rights Act, the Civil Rights Act, immigration reform. He did it all. And then he did Vietnam, which was just horrible. So
1: was that,
0: you say,
1: is Vietnam the hardest part to write?
0: Oh, good question. Yeah. It's very, I'm writing it now. And it's very, really depressing. I just said, well, I want to show, I'll tell you what I just did. I want to show what it's like to fight in the jungle. So you get all the, it's really hard. You get all the interviews and oral histories from these soldiers. You wake up in the morning and there are 5-inch leeches under your skin, you know. It's really depressing. You know, they had 58,000 American dead, 350,000 serious casualties.

0: surgeries, that's amputations, things like that. Well, I don't want to talk it out. I'm writing now. Sure. Vietnam is really hard to write.
1: On a personal level, do you remember living through the Vietnam War, and what was your position on it?
0: We were broke. We were completely broke. We had sold our house. We were living in this apartment in the Bronx that we hated. That's what I was doing at that time.
1: You were working for Newsday?
0: Well, I had quit to write The Power Broker.
1: That's right.
0: I thought it was going to take me a year. I had the world's smallest advance, $5,000, right? No one wanted a book on Robert Moses. I told Einar it was going to take me a year to do. I thought I was going to be done in a year. At the end of a year, I had barely started, you know. So we sold our house. Einar sold the house. I mean, we had a little house on Long Island, which we really loved. And I came home one day, and Ina said, "We sold the house today."
1: Above your head are the complete tapes of Lyndon Johnson.
0: Yes.
1: How valuable were the recordings that he made during his presidency?
0: Unbelievable. He had in his office, he had a device that he could turn the tape. He would signal, he would press it with his knee, and out in the other office, a secretary named Marie Famer would turn on the tape recorder. But sometimes Johnson forgot to turn it off. So you have 4 or 5 hours of Lyndon Johnson talking. Since he did everything on the phone, you have 4 or 5 hours of being president. It's unbelievable. And at the same time, you say, what's taking this book so long? It takes days, you know, to listen to all these tapes. He basically gave everything to do with him belongs to the Johnson Library.
1: How did you get to know about Bob Moses, Robert Moses?
0: How did I get to know about him?
1: About him, yeah. When did he first cross your transom?
0: Well, in a lot of different ways. He wanted to build a bridge from Oyster Bay to Rye. You know, if he had had his way, he would have covered Long Island Sound with bridges from one end to the other. So there's the Triborough Bridge, the Bronx Whitestone Bridge, the Throgs Neck Bridge. Now, the next one was going to be a bridge from Oyster Bay to Rye.
1: That would have been about 5-10 miles, wouldn't it?
0: As I remember, 23.
1: And
0: that may be wrong. Okay. It's been too many years. But Newsday, you know, basically assigned me to look into that. So you didn't have to look into it very far. You know, this is one of the worst ideas I've ever heard. All this traffic from New England would have come down onto the Long Island Expressway, which was already jammed. The piers of the bridge would have had to be so long and so big that the piers that held it up would have to be so big that they actually, I remember this, have caused tidal pollution in Long Island Sound. So I wrote this story saying it was a bad idea or whatever. I don't really have that. And the next thing I knew, I had a friend in Albany then, and she called and said, "Bob, you better come back up here." And I said, "Oh, I don't think it's necessary. I think I took care of that bridge." She said, "Bob, Robert Moses was up here yesterday. I think you ought to come back." And I remember driving up there and walking into the press area of the assembly as they were approving some preliminary study for this bridge by like 143-6. I said, "Who is this guy? You know, that's where, who is this guy?" And the more then you thought about it, and you said, but everything you do, he did. You go to Jones Beach, you know, we lived on Long Island then. Well, he built Jones Beach. You drive on the park, the Northern State Parkway, he built it, the Southern State, he built it, the Long Island Expressway, he was building the expressway as at the time I was writing. And then you would type on your typewriter, City Park Commissioner, Robert Moses. He said, well, what does that have to do with the fact that he's building the Long Island Expressway? Well, you would say, New York State Power Authority Chairman, Robert Moses. And you'd say, well, that's these two big dams up in the Niagara River. What does that have to do with him building Jones Beach? And they said, did he do it like I tried to do in the introduction? He built it all, the whole city, the public infrastructure of the city that we know is all the creation of this one man who was never elected to anything. You know, nobody really knows who he is. That's how I got interested in him.
1: You know, and what I found interesting is that you write that it was really your first understanding of how politics really works. It's not a voter votes for somebody and then things happen, but this hidden power.
0: Yes. That's the right question. Because you couldn't start, let's say I was a reporter then. And so I had won some minor journalistic awards for my investigative reporting. So I thought I knew what was going on. But when I started thinking about Robert Moses, I realized I had no idea what was really going on. I had no idea how power worked. It obviously had nothing to do with being elected, because he was never elected to anything. And he seemed to have more power than anyone who was elected, more than any mayor, more than any governor, more than any mayor or governor put together. So I was interested, you know, as a reporter, you said, well, I really want to explain to people, to readers, how government works, how power works. And the realization came to me through Robert Moses, I have no idea how power works. And it seems to me, neither does anybody else. And it all revolves around this guy, Robert Moses. You couldn't touch anything about him very much without knowing how incredibly racist he was. You said, well, New York City, you know, today, by the measurements, New York City is still the most segregated city in America. That's because all this public housing, 500,000 units of it, he would only build in places that were already ghettos, that were ready, okay? So what? Look at the influence that he had on everything.
1: You got to interview Robert Moses 7 times.
0: Yes.
1: Again, you've talked about multiple interviews that it's very important to do. Did those interviews get more sophisticated, or did you learn more as they went on?
0: Well, the answer to your question is yes, because you could ask him about things he did when he was young. You know, of course, about his boyhood, about his going to college, his early jobs, and he talked about those. When you started to get up into, I remember, as soon as you started to get up into, now he has power. What's he doing with the power? That was the end of the interviews. I remember I was writing about the Northern State Parkway and how he got the land for the parkway, and how, if you look at the parkway, there are a couple of places. If I say something wrong, it's been too long since I read it, but there are a couple of places where the Northern State Parkway suddenly goes down like this, you say, then it goes back up to it. You say, why did they curve like this? Well, I found out from going through letters one of the curves is because Otto Kahn, his cousin, had a golf course, an 18-hole golf course on his estate. He was the robber baron, and Robert Moses detoured around his golf course. So I spent a lot of time thinking, how can I bring this up without, But the moment I mentioned the word Otto Kahn, I saw his face change, because he was so much smarter than me. And he knew what I had found, you know. And the interview sort of ended very quickly, and I never saw him again. So you say, yes, I learned a lot about his boyhood, but from Robert Moses, I learned really nothing about his use of power.
1: Did you realize when you moved to the Hill Country that LBJ was going to be a multi-volume project?
0: Oh, you ask good questions. I got to think. Let me just think what the answer to that is. Yes, because, you know, The Power Broker, as you read it, is about 700,000 words. But I wrote 1,050,000 words. That meant that Bob Gottlieb and I, working together, had to cut 350,000 words. That's a lot of words. And Gottlieb has said on television that I didn't cut it because it was dragging or was too... He said, I cut 350,000. He said something really nice of really good material. And I felt we were cutting material that I wanted people to know about, and now they wouldn't. And I remember I asked him once about doing it in two volumes, and his reply was, I might get people interested in Robert Moses once, I'll never get them interested in him twice. But I felt that there's a lot of stuff I learned about Robert Moses and power that no one's ever going to know because we cut it. And I didn't want that to happen again. So when we decided to do the Johnson, Lyndon Johnson, I said to him I wanted to do it in volumes, and he agreed immediately.
1: Yeah, Robert Gottlieb was quite the legendary editor here in New York City, wasn't he?
0: Yes, he was.
1: Did you work with him throughout most of the LBJ years?
0: I worked with him until he died for 50 years, yeah. Fighting all the time.
1: So, Robert Caro, we're here in your apartment in New York City, but life wasn't always Upper West Side for you, was it?
0: No.
1: Where did you start? Where did you start?
0: Where did I start? Oh, I grew up on Central Park West and 94th Street. Then I went to Princeton. After that, we got married. I was a reporter, so we lived on Long Island. Then I quit to do The Power Broker, so we were broke for 7 years. So we lived in an apartment in the Bronx that we truly hated, I have to say. Yeah.
1: When did you meet Ina?
0: I met Ina at Princeton, and there's a picture of the very moment we met. What that's a picture of, they have a dance there called the Prince Tiger Dance. It's the Daily Princetonian, the newspaper, and the Tiger, the humor magazine. So I was the managing editor of the Daily Princetonian. So I was like the MC at this big dance. And Ina came dancing by with some guy, actually he was from Yale, and they were taking pictures of me, you know, for the paper. And I said, let's take a picture of her. And I jumped down from the stand and went over and cut in on her, basically. And that's the moment we met. That is literally the moment.
1: You didn't even know her name in that picture.
0: No. That is literally the moment we met. So you say the picture is cracked. You'd like to get it restored and blown up. I'm afraid to take it out of the frame because it's so precious.
1: In a sense, we're living in Robert Moses' world that he created, aren't we?
0: New York City is very largely a world that he created. In other words, the fact that everybody has to drive everywhere, that we're so dependent on cars, that's Robert Moses. The fact that it's a segregated city, so segregated, that's Robert Moses. The fact that it's never had enough money for education, that it's put it into public works, you know, that's Robert Moses. So when I say never, I meant during the 50 years he was in power, yes.
1: Was he a dirty politician when it came to money?
0: Oh, no. Well, you ask good questions. That's a very complicated question. You ask good questions. Let me take back my answer, which I said no, that's not true. He wasn't a dirty politician, but he used the power and the money of his public authorities to, I hate to use the word, to buy politicians. Politicians knew if they wanted public housing development, or they didn't want it in their area, Robert Moses was the guy to see, okay? The city wanted to, you know, up to World War II, the city had built subway after subway. It was building subways to all the new areas. It intended to build subways to northeastern Queens and the northeastern Bronx, which is where the city was starting to develop. Then World War II came, so there was no building of any sort, subway or anything else. When World War II ended, the mayor made Robert Moses construction coordinator, which meant he had control over all construction projects. That was the end of building subways. That was the beginning of building highways. So to this day, northeastern Queens and the northeastern part of the Bronx has no subway connection. You can't get in here except by car or bus. The construction contracts would go to companies that were connected to the Democratic organization. The legal fees would go to the legal firms that were connected to the Democratic organization. The public relations work would go to public relations firms that were connected to the Democratic. So he can, without it being out and out payoffs, which is what you're talking about, he centralized in himself all the forces of corruption, all the forces, economic forces, that controlled how New York City developed. And it developed in the way that he wanted, which was a city dependent on cars. They used to say to him, build a subway. You know, he said, what's a subway but a hole in the ground? That's a Robert Moses quote. A highway, he said, there's something beautiful in a highway, in the sweeper. It's like he didn't understand the growing congestion from automobiles and all. He never had to experience that because he rode in a huge car. I was in the back seat with him. You felt like you were in some terrific living room. It was upholded in the, you know, General Motors gave him a car every year, and it was upholstered in this beautiful leather, and he had a little desk there to write in, and the windows were forward. You didn't feel like you were driving, you know? So in a way, he didn't experience driving the way hundreds of thousands of people do every day of their lives. I mean, what was Robert Moses like? When the people got a look at him, he lost by what is still to this day the largest plurality that anybody ever lost the statewide election in New York. And he started by being very popular. But when you got a look at Robert Moses, you realized that you were facing authoritarianism, that you were facing someone who's going to have his own way. And he's so smart that he's going to find a way to have his own way, even if it doesn't seem possible.
1: You write.
0: You know, there's a letter that sums it all up. It's in the LaGuardia papers, you know. Einar and I would go through the LaGuardia papers in the municipal archives. LaGuardia becomes mayor in 1934. He doesn't realize what Robert Moses is, the power he has, because he's been a congressman in Washington. Now he's the mayor. And he tries to make Moses do something, and Moses just basically says, I don't remember the details. No, he does it his way. And LaGuardia writes him a letter that basically says, the exact quote's in the book, I can't. Listen, I'm mayor. You work for me. And Moses writes on to LaGuardia, Mayor, you better read the contracts. And there were the contracts to build the Triborough Bridge and the other bridges. And, of course, they gave the power not to the mayor, but to Robert Moses. And LaGuardia realizes it then. And every mayor thereafter came to that realization that Moses had the power.
1: These shelves, these bookcases look custom made, are they?
0: Yes. Einar designed this whole room. We didn't have enough room for all our books, so this is what Einar did. So behind this whole wall, we have another 24 feet of books. In fact,
1: there's the power broker up there.
0: Three. Yeah, I wanted to show you something. I was looking for a first edition. Let me see if I can open this.
1: I got to say, you are one of the most organized journalists I've ever seen in my life.
0: Well, you know, I'm not normally. I learned I had to the books took so long to do that you forgot where you had everything. I made myself get organized. It's true, because you're writing about something that you learned about 7 years ago. You better know where to look for it.
1: You know, when we were back at your office, you mentioned, you showed us a Teddy Kennedy file of your interviews with Senator Kennedy.
0: Yes.
1: Did he share his brother's opinions of LBJ?
0: I'm not going to answer that because I don't remember the answer, okay?
1: Okay. But the Kennedy-Johnson feud was real, correct?
0: Bobby Kennedy, I'm writing about that now. Robert Kennedy and Lyndon Johnson, which I start to talk about in the last volume, they were two men who hated each other. You know, you don't like to use a word like hate because it sounds so stupid and overstated, but there was real hatred between Robert Kennedy and Lyndon Johnson. It started long before Johnson was president. It started when Bobby was the counsel for his brother's Senate Investigating Committee. I forget the title of it. And I asked George Reedy, who was Johnson's press secretary and a really close confidant, I said, why was this? He said, did you ever see two dogs, strange dogs that came into a room and the hair rises on their back and the growl begins? He said, that's the two of them. From the moment they met, they hated each other. And, of course, it goes on in the book I'm writing now, when Johnson fears Robert Kennedy, fears that he's going to run against him in 68. And Robert Kennedy just despises Lyndon Johnson. And it's a real story. You know, you say, oh, I love telling this story. You can't mess it up. Even I can't mess it up. It's so dramatic.
1: Yeah, Johnson drops out in March of 68, yeah. Makes his announcement yeah. that Kennedy's running, but he's assassinated
0: yes.
1: June of 68.
0: Yes. And all night, Lyndon Johnson is asking his assistants, is he dead yet? Is he dead yet?
1: Mr. Carroll, can we... I happen to notice that there's a whole shelf of awards, and I'd like you to walk through those if you're willing to show us those. And more books in the pantry.
0: Well, I don't know what I can tell you about these. Except
1: got two Pulitzer Prizes. Where are they in this?
0: Well, they're at the New York Historical Society, right?
1: At the permanent Carro exhibit.
0: Yes, there is.
1: Is that where most of your archives will eventually end up?
0: All my archives will end up there. A lot of them are there now.
1: What is there now? Because we looked at a lot of your archives in the office, too.
0: Well, yes, but there's... I have a lot of files, so I gave them already all the power broker files except the interviews, and I gave them most of my notes and things to the first couple of volumes, and they're indexing them right now, and they're making them available to people, and I'm really thrilled because I've had a number, actually just three, young historians who are doing books who are using those archives already. And that makes me feel great because what's in them, a lot of it you can't find anywhere else. And I think they provide an insight into American history. So I'm just thrilled with the New York Historical Society. I'm just absolutely thrilled that they have the archives. They're making them available to people, and eventually all the files that you looked at in my office will be in the New York Historical Society. Mm-hmm. When I interviewed people, and I took notes on them, eventually all those notes will be in the archives at the New York Historical Society. And that's not available anywhere else. I must say I'm a good interviewer. I don't know if I'm good in other things. But I'm a good interviewer, and I get people to tell me things, or they tell me things that are an insight into American history. So little of it gets into the books. You know, Peter, you say, of all the stuff I learned about this or that, some tiny percentage is actually in the books. And you feel bad about that. You say, oh, but this is so important, but it didn't fit into the story in the books. But you say, as long as it's in the archives and someone else is interested in this period or this incident, it's there for them to learn about. That's why I'm so happy about it.
1: Do you ever go down and see the archives or check in with them?
0: Yeah, I do. It says Robert A. Carroll study area. And behind, so there's a number of desks there that you're supposed to sit at if you're using the archives. And behind it is all these, eventually there'll be all these file cabinets full of my notes. So I'm really, you know, there are a few things... I mean, it's thrilling to me that they're there. When I was a boy, I lived on Central Park West, so I used to walk down Central Park West. I wanted to be a writer. I knew even then I wanted to be a writer when I was a little kid. And there would be the New York Historical Society. To have my papers there now, to have a permanent exhibit about my life there is really something that means more to me than I can actually say. They were discussing how much they were going to pay me for it, and I had to tell my representative, I don't care. I wasn't supposed to say that. But they're there now.
1: Well, we walked over here originally because I wanted to ask you about what we're seeing here on this shelf. National Book Award,
2: What else do we have here?
0: Well, this is the National Humanities Medal. I got this from President Obama. There's a medal here from President Clinton. I can't remember which one it is. This is a letter that the a medal that the American Academy of Arts and Letters gives only every 6 years for history. And so I got it. So I was very proud of that.
1: Do these mean anything to you? Do these mean something
0: well,
1: to you?
0: Well, this means something to me. And I this is the first one I met. It says this is for Robert Caro in 1963, which is 37 and 26. What's that, 63 years?
1: It's a long time ago.
0: This was the first medal I won. It's from the Society of Silurians. Silurians are dinosaurs. So this is old newspaper men. So I admire old newspaper men.
1: Was that for your investigative reporting that you were doing at the time?
0: Yes. This is for a series I wrote for Newsday. It says for Misery. It says, I got it in 1963. Einar and I went to get it. We were so thrilled that night. I never thought I'd get another one. That's the first one I ever won.
1: Do you know, you mentioned 1963. Do you remember November 21st, 1963?
0: Yeah.
1: Where were you?
0: I was in the desert in Arizona doing this series. I was one of the last people in America to learn about the assassination. I was then doing this series about, they were selling desert land in the middle of the Mojave Desert as retirement home sites in the sun, mainly to retired PBA, the Patrolman Benevolent Association, and retired firemen, just jipping them. There's nothing there but desert land. So I was in the middle of this desert land with somebody that was taking me around. And the radio reception, in that time you drove down from Las Vegas and suddenly you were in the desert. And there was no town around or anything. And the radio reception all you got was static. At the end of that day, we're driving back and the first thing I remember hearing was Governor Connolly's wounds was so. I said, Governor Connolly, what's this about?
3: It appears as though something has happened in the motorcade route. Something, I repeat, has happened in the motorcade route. There's numerous people running up the hill alongside Elm Street, there by the Simmons Freeway. Several police officers are rushing up the hill at this time. Stand by just a moment, please. Something has happened in the motorcade route. Stand by, please. Parkland Hospital, there has been a shooting. Parkland Hospital has been advised to stand by for a severe gunshot wound. I repeat, a shooting in the motorcade in the downtown area. Parkland Hospital has been advised to stand by for a severe gunshot wound. The president's car is now going past me. The limousine is now traveling at a very high rate of speed. Secret Service men standing up in the limousine. They are armed with submachine guns. It appears as though someone in the limousine might have been hit by the gunfire.
0: Then static came in, and we couldn't hear anything. And I didn't really hear about the assassination until we got back near the highway where the radio reception came in. That was in the evening. So that's how I found out about the assassination.
1: Is New York better today than it was in 2001?
0: You'd like to say yes, but the fact is, you don't really know. We don't really know. There's another New York. Over 500,000 people live in housing projects, you know, public housing projects. I don't know how they are. I know they were constructed, actually, by Robert Moses on the cheapest thing. So the elevators were always breaking down. The electrical systems were going out. Then you say, how is the education of all these young people? I don't know the answers to any of these questions. You really hope we have a new mayor he seems to understand a lot of this stuff, so I'm hoping that the emphasis of the city is on helping to bring its poorest people back into really part of the city. But I don't know how it's working out.
1: Mr. Carroll, what's that book that you always wanted to write but just never quite got to? Did you have a topic?
0: Yeah. Franklin Roosevelt. As it happens, what really happened, you know, my book's about what really happened, how politics, you know, how laws really got passed or didn't get passed. We don't know enough about what Roosevelt did in the 100 days. No one's done, there are a lot of books on it. And a lot of people are going to get angry at me for saying this. But they don't explain how he got all these things through. Social Security, you know, all these things that we think of today. How Roosevelt got it through. Now, Roosevelt, you ask, is there a book you'd like to do? Yeah. You'd like to do Franklin Roosevelt. A doctor says to him, you'll never walk again. You'll never be able to go to the bathroom again unless someone carries you. And you decide to become president of the United States. And you become president. And you save the country in the Depression. And all my life I say, oh, I wish I was doing that book. As it happens, a friend of mine named Meg Jacobs is doing that book at the moment. And I envy her for doing it. Yeah.
1: Robert Carroll, we very much appreciate your giving us a tour of your office and letting us into your home to spend a few minutes with you.
0: It's been a pleasure being interviewed by you.
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5: As a young boy growing up in Baltimore, I went to my local library and was inspired to read as many books as I could. 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
4: Now, from the historic Ford's Theater in Washington, D.C., national journalist and author Lois Romano, her best-selling book on Mary Todd Lincoln. An Inconvenient Widow reveals the life of a first lady who navigated personal turmoil and public scrutiny during one of the most consequential moments in U.S. history. Ms. Romano is best known for her in-depth coverage of American political culture. 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
5: I'd like to welcome everybody to Ford's Theater. We're here with Lois Romano, who's just written a New York Times best-selling book on Mary Todd Lincoln. And as we talk to you, I'm staring at the place that Mary Todd Lincoln and Abraham Lincoln were on the night that, unfortunately, Abraham Lincoln was assassinated on April the 14th, 1965. So I assume you've been here before and you've probably visited that spot.
6: I have.
5: And what kind of memories did that bring to you when you were writing your book?
6: In every aspect of writing this book, I tried to walk in Mary's shoes. And so I came here quite early in my process to visit the box, and Ford Theater welcomed me, and it was fabulous. And I actually, there's a glass there, but I was actually able to walk into it and to kind of envision what happened that night. And it was quite dramatic and traumatic for Mary Todd Lincoln.
5: Well, on that night, after he was shot, and we'll go through that a little bit later, John Wilkes Booth jumped off of that balcony, mm-hmm. and he caught his heel or
6: right.
5: spur, and he actually broke his leg and
6: he
5: then
6: did.
5: Hobbled off to a horse
6: mm-hmm.
5: that he'd already positioned there. Nobody really knows what would have happened if Ulysses S. Grant had been here. We'll
6: exactly.
5: talk about that in a moment because he was supposed to be here
6: mm-hmm.
5: and maybe would have protected Abraham Lincoln. But let's go through your book for a moment. You decided to write a book on Mary Todd Lincoln, Abraham Lincoln's only wife. And why did you decide to write a book, and what was your concern about her reputation that led you to write this book?
6: I decided to write the book because I read a lot about many first ladies. I covered first ladies for the Washington Post off and on over the course of a 30-year career. And it's a tough job. And I remember looking back and reading about Mary and thinking, was she really all this bad? Was she really crazy? That's what everyone would always say. Wasn't she crazy? And I concluded that her biography was not well-rounded, that she was judged by some of her flaws, and no one should be judged by only her flaws. And some of it was misogyny. We all should be allowed a little bit of grace in our lives, and she got no grace during her lifetime.
5: You mean there were men who didn't take her seriously?
6: Well, partly that, but partly they took her almost too seriously. When he was elected, there was sort of this whole conversation going around that she had the levers of power. She was from the South, and so they thought she was a spy, that she was committing, you know, treachery. And she wasn't. She was all in for him. They also thought, and there's letters, like people, a lot of this didn't come out till later, but there was letters between very powerful men saying, you know, she's controlling patronage and she's making and breaking, you know, powerful men. And none of that was true. She was influential, and she and Lincoln talked all the time. But Lincoln controlled patronage. He controlled everything.
5: So how many years did you take to research and write this book?
6: I took 5 years, maybe a little bit more, 5.5.
5: And did you come away liking her more than you thought you would, or liking her less than you thought you would?
6: I liked her more. I never disliked her. I mean, from the beginning, I felt much compassion. And by the end, I just felt so deeply for her. She, during the course of her life, she lost 3 children before 18. And her husband was shot in front of her, and she lost her mother at 6. And she went through a civil war, and half of her family, actually more than half of her family, was fighting for the Confederacy. And she received no sympathy or empathy from anyone.
5: Right. But the conclusion, I won't go through the final conclusion, we're going to talk about it, but ultimately at one point a court found her to be legally insane, and she was put in that position by her sole surviving son, Robert Lincoln. In your conclusion, was she insane, or was she just treated poorly?
6: She was not insane. She had some mental illness, and she probably had a varieties of, you know, mental illness. I mean, and certainly after he was killed, she had PTSD. And she had high anxiety, but she was not insane. She isolated herself at the end, of her life after Lincoln was killed. And more than anything, she was a little bit of an embarrassment to her son, because she would sort of roam around, you know, Chicago and shop all the time, and shopkeepers would whisper about it while taking her money. They would talk behind her back, but they all took her money.
5: So after her children died, she ultimately used seances to try to connect with them in their death, which many people in those days believed in seances. If you had a seance with Mary Todd Lincoln, what would you like to ask her?
6: I would like to ask her, I'd like to ask her how she felt about how she was regarded in history, which would not, I'm sure she would not like that. But I would also ask her if she, what mistakes she thought she made and if she had any regrets. I think those would be important pieces of information.
5: Well, I want to go through her life, but before we do that, I want to go through your life for a moment. So where were you born?
6: I was born in Brooklyn, New York.
5: Brooklyn, New York. And where were you raised? In New York?
6: I was raised in New York till I was about 10 or 12, and then we moved to Worcester, Massachusetts.
5: Okay. And Romano sounds like a nice Jewish name, right?
6: Uh-huh. Well, it is an Italian name, and I am 92% Italian, but I was born in Brooklyn Jewish Hospital. Don't ask me why, but that's where I was born.
5: Okay. Well, I'm sure you got good treatment. So... So let's look at this. Where did you go to college?
6: Manual College, Sacred Heart.
5: Okay, and you had graduate degrees elsewhere?
6: George Washington in Foreign Relations, yes.
5: And then after you got your degrees, you became a journalist, is that right?
6: I did, yeah.
5: And you were at the Washington Post for how many years?
6: I was at the Washington Post a total of 31 years, but I left for like a couple of years to...
5: But you knew all the famous journalists there, presumably, Robert Woodward and
6: all
5: the other people.
6: Yes, he helped get me hired.
5: Okay, so, you covered for many years the presidential candidates and presidents. Is there one president that you're most admired after all the ones you covered and interviewed? And you wrote a lot of profiles on presidents. Is there one profile you're most proud of?
6: That's a tough question because they were all extremely, if you get to the point where you're going to become president, you're obviously interesting. So I don't know if I have a favorite. I will tell you that, one thought I had is that George W. Bush was totally underestimated. When I did interviews, and I did a 7-part series actually on W when he was running for president, and the one takeaway I got, a lot of people talked to me before they shut them down, and the one thing everybody said to me was, of all the guys at Yale, of all the guys in Skull and Bones, he would have been the least that they would have predicted who would have been president. And I came away thinking he was grossly underestimated. I mean, he was the class clown, he was a president's son, but he proved to be an incredibly smart political operator and an amazingly disciplined campaigner.
5: So you would say he was misunderrepresented.
6: Yes, something like that, right. I would say something like that, yeah.
5: So your husband became a federal judge, and you moved to Oklahoma for a number of years, mm-hmm. and you continued journalism there. Now you're moving back to Washington?
6: We're back in Washington for 20 years, but I will tell you one funny thing about Oklahoma. When I left, and it was for very good reason, as you said, my husband became a federal judge, I thought it was going to be the end of my life. I thought, what am I going to do in Oklahoma? And keep in mind, the country was not, nobody looked at the country as a big place at that time. You know, we didn't have, when we first moved, I think we were just getting email. And the Post did let me keep a job, reluctantly. They were just wondering, you know, Don Graham said to me he didn't understand why he was the only person in the country that had a bureau in Tulsa. But I am so grateful that he gave me that bureau. But from the time I got there in 1995 to the time I left, okay, we had the Oklahoma City bombing. We had the Paula Jones scandal. These are all contiguous states, okay? So first I'm in Oklahoma. Then I go through those trials, and I'm just so relieved. I'm like, I can take a breather now. And I wake up, and, you know, we're all carrying these clunky phones in 1995, and I wake up, and I have, like, 20 messages, and I'm thinking, who could be trying to reach me? And I click on, and it is the Monica Lewinsky story. I never even got to go home. I was in Denver, and they said, can you get to Little Rock right away? And we need to find Paula Jones. So that took up another few years. And then from there, W ran for president. So I had, considering I was in Tulsa, which is not a hub of news, I had the most amazing 10 years of my career.
5: When you first moved to Oklahoma, did people do things like send you toilet paper because they thought they didn't have toilet paper there? You ever heard of these kind of things where people think you're moving to a part of the African subcontinent and they don't have all these things?
6: It's an interesting question. No, they didn't send me toilet paper, but there was definitely an ignorance about the middle of the country. I mean, there were people at the Post, highly educated people who went to Harvard and Yale, who were just like shaking their head and, you know, like wondering where I was going. And the truth is, Tulsa is an incredibly sophisticated town. And there's enormous residual oil money there. There's so much enrichment for kids. And I got to watch my kids grow up. I mean, if I had been, if Sven had remained at Williams and Connolly and I had remained at the Post, we would have been getting home at 10 o'clock every night. Instead, I was able to work at home. My kids became highly successful. One was a competitive skater. The other was a nationally ranked tennis player. And I got to do things in those 10 years, you know, that were great family things and advance my career. So it was actually a really great 10 years.
5: The result of that is, you know, you have two daughters?
6: I have two daughters.
5: And five grandchildren?
6: And five grandchildren. They were all born as I was working on the book. Just want to make that clear.
5: What do your grandchildren call you?
6: You said you weren't going to ask that. A couple call me Grandma and a couple call me Noonie.
5: Okay. Let's talk about a less exciting life than yours, Mary Todd Lincoln's.
6: Okay. Well, now hers is pretty exciting.
5: So where was she born?
6: She was born in Lexington, Kentucky, very well-heeled family. The Todds were very big deals in Kentucky, but also nationally at that time. A relative was a signer of the Declaration of Independence. Her father was had money, and he also, I don't know how he swung this, but he owned a bank, he owned a dry goods store, and he was also the clerk of the state house. So he kind of understood the intersection of money and power.
5: And how many siblings did she have and half-siblings did she have?
6: Altogether, there was about 15, because her mother dies after six are born, and then her father just goes immediately in search of a wife. And he finds one, and the wife didn't really, the woman he found just didn't want to get married right away, and he writes her this letter at one point and said, if you understood my circumstances, and she did not want to walk into a house with six motherless kids, and a bunch of nannies, and well, they were slave owners. So he marries her, and she was just on the edge of, at that time, becoming an old maid. She was 26. And then she pops out nine more children. So there's poor Mary, just dead in the middle of this family and lost.
5: So what propelled her to move from Kentucky to Springfield, Illinois?
6: So the oldest sister in the family, and the oldest child, a woman named Elizabeth, she gets married very young to get out of the house with the 15 kids. And she marries a young man that at Transylvania University. And his father is the most powerful man in Illinois. He was the governor of the state, Edwards, Ninian Edwards. And so Elizabeth moves. And then one by one, she brings the sisters to Springfield and tries to find them husbands. And so when one would leave, one historian called it sort of a halfway marital house. And when one would leave and marry off, she would invite the next sister.
5: All right, she moves there. What year is she there?
6: She's there. She moves there in late 39.
5: And another young lawyer is beginning his practice there named Abraham Lincoln.
6: Correct.
5: So how did he meet Mary Todd Lincoln?
6: So the Edwardses, her sister and her husband, they're young and affluent and powerful, and they have a salon in their home. And so politicians are coming in and out of there. And Mary had heard people talking about him she hadn't met him yet. And they actually meet in December of 39 at a cotillion dance. And Mary tells this story, and Abraham Lincoln was a leader in the legislature, and he walks up to her and he says, and he's 6'4" and she's 5'2", and he walks up to her and he said, "Miss Todd, I want to dance with you in the worst way." And then Mary finishes the story by saying, and he did.
5: So he was a rising lawyer.
6: He was.
5: And ultimately, he falls in love with Mary Todd Lincoln, mm-hmm. and they're getting married, getting ready to get married. And then what happens?
6: They break up. And it's very unclear. Historians for 60 years or more have been trying to figure out why they broke up. After years later, like in contemporary history, historians, male historians, like to say, well, he just realized how awful she was and he didn't want to marry her. And that reason is not true. She was actually one of the most popular women in Springfield. Stephen Douglas wanted to marry her. She was courted by a lot of men. Lincoln was going through a lot of stuff in his life at that time. He was trying to figure out who he was. His best friend was leaving to go back to Kentucky. And I think he knew that the Todds, at least the Todds that were in Springfield, didn't like him, and they thought they were, he didn't measure up to them, which was true. I mean, not that they didn't, he didn't measure up, but that they thought that.
5: Now, his former law partner, William Herndon, at one point
6: said,
5: he was really in love with another woman named Ann Rutledge. Mm. Is there any truth to that?
6: I think that, was he in love with Ann Rutledge? There's something went on. Whatever that something was in the 1830s, did they have a little courtship or something? It was nothing what Herndon made it out to be. He created something out of whole cloth. Ann ends up dying from maybe cholera. I can't remember. There was something came through this county in Illinois. She dies, and after Lincoln dies, Herndon just can't stand Mary, and he creates this whole cloth story that Lincoln only loved Ann Rutledge, that he

0: all this stuff, and he says that after Ann died, he never signed another letter affectionately. But there were letters that he signed to Mary that said affectionately.
1: Now, Mary Todd Lincoln has two suitors, at least two. Mm-hmm. One is Abraham Lincoln,
0: correct,
1: who is 6'4",
0: mm-hmm,
1: and another is Stephen Douglas, who is
0: five foot four. Right.
1: So she obviously couldn't decide whether she liked tall men or short men, right? So ultimately, Lincoln is upset that he broke up the relationship and the engagement. And so how does he get back into her good favor?
0: So they both are upset, but they both try to go on with their lives. And a year and a half goes by. And friends are looking at them, good friends who like them both. Mary hit it well. Lincoln was gloomy during that period. In fact, this is very interesting, and this is not well known. Lincoln effectively had a nervous breakdown after the breakup. So everybody was anticipating. I mean, he unraveled so much that everybody in Springfield thought she dumped him. And he had dumped her. But he went into this, I mean, there's stories about, and they're documented, that they removed all the razor blades from the house. I mean, they thought he was going to harm himself, his friends.
1: Right.
0: He went into such a deep depression. He eventually came out of it, but slowly. He didn't go into the legislature for a full month to vote. So he starts to get his sea legs back. He starts traveling again. He starts making speeches. She initially was fine. She was going out, and everybody was saying, she just seems fine. You know, he's just circling the drain, but she seems fine. After about a year, she starts to feel sad, and he's sort of coming out of it. About a year and a half, all their friends are watching this. Neither of them, they both went out with different women at that time, and they decide they're going to try to get them together. And so they engineer a few things. And there's like a party somewhere, and they're all going out riding in carriages, and Lincoln invites Mary to go. They haven't spoken in 18 or more months, and so they go. And it's a slow reconciliation, and then somehow they click again.
1: All right, so they get married eventually. Mm-hmm. And what year did they get married?
0: 42.
1: Or 1842.
0: Correct.
1: And then Lincoln at that time is a member of the state legislature.
0: Yes.
1: And he's also practicing law.
0: Well, he might not still be a member of the legislature. Is he still a member? You would know more than
1: right,
0: me.
1: Right.
0: Okay. Is he still a member of the legislature?
1: Yes.
0: Okay, he is. Okay.
1: Okay. All right. So, he served, I think, three terms in the state legislature. And we should point out he was a member of Congress for one term.
0: One term.
1: And he did something very unusual. He said he would only serve one term, mm-hmm, and then he actually honored that promise.
0: Right, because he made a deal with his guys.
1: Right.
0: They all decided there was a bunch of guys that were coming up together. And they said, okay, why don't we all just serve a term? And that's
1: right,
0: what he did.
1: Okay, so ultimately they get married and they start having children.
0: Mm-hmm.
1: And how many children did they really have together?
0: All together they had four.
1: All boys.
0: All boys, right.
1: Okay, so after a number of years of marriage, one of the children gets sick. And what happened to him? Is that Eddie?
0: That's Eddie, and he's just shy of his fourth birthday. And they think it was tuberculosis, and he dies. And it's just a very hard, awful time. And Lincoln, he has a whole nother life. I mean, he travels the circuit. And they're both very sad, but Mary is just bereft. And he goes off and starts traveling, and she just tries to climb out of it. And either through very good family planning or by accident, she actually gets pregnant pretty quickly.
1: So it may sound misogynist, but many of the men at the time thought she was a big spender. Maybe she wasn't.
0: Not then.
1: Well, when she was redoing the house in Springfield, I thought she spent a lot of money to rebuild the house or not. That's not true.
0: Well, the money spending comes later, actually.
1: Right.
0: In Springfield, she was very, very cheap. And she would, in fact, that's what gave her a bad reputation. She was always like haggling with vendors. And one time she argued with the ice man and he refused to come back. And so she had to send a young man, a boy, to just try to coerce the ice vendor to come back. But no, she, and in Springfield she managed her money fairly well.
1: Was Mary Todd Lincoln interested in her husband running for president of the United States or not?
0: Yes, she was. When Mary Todd Lincoln was a teenager, she told everybody that she aspired to be first lady. And her first political crush was Henry Clay, who lived down the road from her. And she was so enamored of Clay because he ran for president three or four times. And in fact, she shows up at Clay's door once to show off her new pony. She's 13. And Clay invites her to join the luncheon table. And then she

0: dominates the lunch. And she said, I just wish my dad would run for president too. I don't know why he won't, but Mr. Clay, you know, I wish I could join you in the White House.
1: So Abraham Lincoln runs for president, and in those days, he gets the nomination Republican Party in 1860.
0: Very unusual, long shot candidate.
1: And he's running against who?
0: He's running against Stephen Douglas again.
1: So in those days, this is hard to believe today, you didn't campaign for president.
0: You didn't even go to the convention.
1: Right, you didn't go to the convention. You sat in your home and did your business, whatever your business was, and you waited for other people to campaign for you, make speeches for you. It seems strange today, but that's the way they did it. Is that right?
0: That's correct. And he would send people out. Surrogates would go out, but he did not campaign.
1: So Lincoln wins, and after he wins, all of a sudden, a number of southern states say we're going to secede.
0: Mm-hmm.
1: But was Mary Todd Lincoln, was she divided then? Remember, her family had been part of the Confederacy or the Confederate States. Did she ever have divided loyalty, or that wasn't
0: true? Never.
1: All right. So Lincoln ultimately has to wait until March, because in those days, you got elected in November and the inauguration was in March. So he waits at home for all those months. And finally, how does he get to Washington?
0: He decides, and this was his decision, that instead of just going by carriage and train, he wants to take a whistle-stop tour, which was extremely unusual. And everyone was stunned by it, but he was going to go through the whole country because he was trying to sell people. He won in a very, very divided election. It wasn't a landslide, and a bunch of the southern states weren't even on the ballot. He wasn't on the ballot in a bunch of the southern states. So he takes this whistle stop train tour, and his people were all worried about security. He's got guards on there, and the biggest threat, almost the biggest threat, proved to be the crowds. People were so curious about him that they would pull into stations, and thousands of people would swarm the train.
1: They wanted to see what he looked like. Most people had never seen him. They didn't have television then, so people didn't know what he really looked like.
0: And they were interested in her, and they would start shouting, "Bring out Mary." And this is before people turned on Mary, and she would come out, and they'd want to see the kids. And it was a fabulous trip. And there was not... I mean, they had special cars, but there wasn't one train that went through, or one train company. They had multiple railroads doing it, so he would get off in a spot. But it was like an airplane, like it was like a presidential plane today, where you stop in a city and then a bunch of ambitious politicians jump on the plane right. for one spot to say they're on Air Force One. That's exactly what would happen here. They would jump on the train to be on in these special cars with Lincoln till the next stop in Ohio.
1: And they couldn't take any train through the southern states because
0: right.
1: they were afraid that he could be assassinated there. So he made a very circuitous route, and I think he made something like 66 speeches in the course of all of these stops he had.
0: I thought it was even more. I mean, he made so many speeches, and I remember Albany was a complete mess. They had to call in troops to get him off the train in Albany because the people were so crowding.
1: All right, so they get to my hometown of Baltimore, and then what happens in Baltimore?
0: So somewhere in there, they had hired Pinkerton Detective Agency, and that caused a lot of tension. Like some of Lincoln's aides didn't like Pinkerton; they thought it was sort of pompous. So everybody's fighting, but Pinkerton gets some wind. So let's just go back. Maryland is a border state, and it's pro-slavery. So Pinkerton hears that there's going to be an attack on him when he comes through Baltimore. And so they all decide that he can't go through Baltimore. So they all go to Harrisburg first, and then they decide that Mary and the children would stay on the train and go through Baltimore, which I've never quite understood. And then Lincoln would take a detour from Harrisburg and sneak into D.C.
1: You never understood because he left them on the train that people
0: right.
1: wanted to assassinate
0: right.
1: somebody in that train. So
0: I think at that point maybe they were telling people that Lincoln's not on the train or something, but he gets excoriated for it. And the Baltimore Sun writes this amazing editorial praising her and saying, you know, at least somebody has guts in the family. She stayed on the train and he got off of it.
1: So he actually comes in the middle of the night. It was
0: right.
1: rumored one time he came in dressed as a woman. That wasn't true.
0: A plaid hat, but we don't even know if that's true, right?
1: And then go to the Willard Hotel, and mm-hmm. he basically stays there more or less until the inauguration. So how is Mary Todd Lincoln treated when she comes here to Washington, D.C.? Is she treated as the great next first lady, or is she treated as a country bumpkin type of thing?
0: She's treated as a country bumpkin, because up until that point, most of our presidents had been from the north or the south. And Illinois was just considered to be, you know, hillbilly territory. And nobody took the time to appreciate that Mary was from an incredibly, Mary was more educated than Lincoln. She was the most educated first lady ever to set foot in the White House at that point. And so they just totally underestimated the Lincolns. And the women just didn't embrace her. And in fact, at one point, a bunch of women get together to come tutor her. They come and wanted to have a conversation with her about how to act in Washington, and it did not go well. I mean, Mary was just so insulted and offended. And then a lot of women would not come to a lot of women didn't go to these, they call them levees anyway, but a lot of women did not come to, you know, these meet and greets.
1: Now, as First Lady, does she expect to be treated very royally, and does she expect Congress to give her plenty of money to redecorate the White House and things like that?
0: She does. She had an imperious side, and she did expect to be treated well. She had worked hard to get there, and she wanted to be called Madam President, but that wasn't unusual. She made a bigger deal out of it than others, but some others were called that. But she was trying to, she knew what they thought of her, and so she, you know, as we would say, put on the dog. She wanted everything to be so in the White House. She needed to redecorate. She did get a budget. And even though much has been written that she overspent that budget, I do want to say that the budget was low. It was lower than her predecessors, and it was lower than her successors.
1: But she spent more money than the budget.
0: She
1: did. How did she hide the fact that she was spending this additional amount of money?
0: Poorly. So while they were in the White House, everything had to ultimately go through Lincoln, and the bills did. And she overspent it by about $6,000, which I don't have my inflation calculator, but it was a lot of money at that time. And so she goes to the buildings manager and says, you know, you need to help me. And I just can't tell him. You're just going to have to tell him. And the war had already broken out, and so he goes and tells Lincoln, and Lincoln's pretty upset. He goes, this house was fine before we even moved in. I don't know why we had to do all this. And he pays a little bit out of pocket, but then the buildings manager did what most people do, and they still do it today, is he asked for an extra allocation, and
1: so
0: he got it.
1: If you go to the White House today, there's a famous Lincoln bedroom. And in the Lincoln bedroom
0: is the Lincoln bed.
1: Is the Lincoln bed. Now, Lincoln never actually slept in the Lincoln bedroom.
0: No, he hated
1: it.
0: That
1: was his office.
0: He hated the bed.
1: But the bed is still there.
0: The bed is still
1: there. Why was it so famous? Because it was so expensive? Why did she buy that Lincoln bedroom or bed?
0: It was very, no one quite understood why she bought it. She bought it at a fancy store in Philadelphia. It's very ornate, carved out of rosewood. And I think it was meant to be, I don't know if she intended them to sleep in it, but he hated it. And he would never sleep in it. It became famous. I think her son died in it. And it just became a famous bed. And then the Lincoln bedroom got created.
1: Now, while they're at the White House, another son has a tragic ending. What happened to that son?
0: Willie. So the night of, they had this big ball in the White House, which is a whole nother story. She gets blamed for that, but she wasn't the only one that wanted that ball. But anyway, she wanted to cancel the ball because she had two sons that were extremely sick upstairs. And she spends the entire night going up and down the stairs. And they became sick through bad drinking water. I mean, D.C. was a swamp, and even the most rarefied address in the country wasn't protected from that. And they both drank bad drinking water, and one son survived and the other did not. And it was her favorite son.
1: At the time, Washington, D.C. was built over a swamp to some extent. So to get better air or fresher air, Lincoln and his wife went where? On weekends or in summer, they had a soldier's home, right?
0: Yes, they went to the Lincoln Cottage, which is just up the street. And the first summer they went and visited once and they were aware of it, but the first time they went was after Willie died because Mary couldn't bear to be in the White House.
1: So, Let's go forward. The war is moving forward. It's ups and downs, lots of problems. We won't go through that whole history of the war because that's not the purpose of the book. But there was a very important incident at the end of the war where Lincoln and Mrs. Lincoln and this Ulysses S. Grant and his wife Julia Grant go visit Northern Virginia when the war is just about over. What happens there that makes Mrs. Grant so upset with Mrs. Lincoln?
0: So Grant is stationed there. I mean, and so he keeps inviting Lincoln, and but his wife keeps saying, invite Lincoln. And he said if he wanted to come, he'd tell me. So by that point, their oldest son's working for Grant, and he said, if you invite them, they'll come. So they go, and they take a boat there. And this is in 65, and it's in March of 65, and it's right before the war ends. And they both go, and Grant takes them out to see the troops, and another general took them out. It was two different days. And Mary is assigned to be in, it was called an ambulance, but it was a carriage, very muddy. She's with Julia Grant, and she looks up, and there is a one of the wives of the generals, two of the wives of the generals were skilled equestrians, and they were riding horses with the generals and Lincoln. And Mary just goes berserk, really. And she doesn't understand why those women are riding next to her husband. And it's been attributed to, I mean, it was definitely, she had a meltdown, and you can't describe it as anything else but a psychotic break. But it's been attributed to jealousy, and I don't see it that way. I see it as she had so much weight on her. She was not doing well mentally because of all the deaths. And she thought the women, she was jealous of her prerogatives. And she thought, at one point she thought that the troops thought that the woman riding the horse next to Lincoln was her. And so she felt dismissed. And she has a total meltdown, and acts incredibly poorly, and she berates. The woman comes back. There's some question about this because the guy who was in the driving the carriage claims that Mary Lincoln berated the woman. When Julia Grant wrote her memoir, she said she didn't do that. She was a little cold, but she didn't say anything verbally. But she was so upset that they get back to the boat where they're staying, and she starts telling Grant that he should fire the general whose wife it was.
1: So ultimately, when they come back to Washington, right, Mrs. Grant, not enamored with Mrs. Lincoln, gets an invitation from President Lincoln to go to see our American cousin at Ford's Theater.
0: Right.
1: What does Mrs. Grant say about that?
0: She says, over my dead body, basically. She says, I don't want to go. And you have to realize that to turn down the president, if you're Ulysses Grant and you've just won this war and you're turning down the commander-in-chief, and Lincoln had this vision that they would both come into the theater. It was supposed to be celebratory. And his wife just said, I'm not going. I mean, I had enough for her at City Point. That was a real meltdown.
1: So Mrs. Grant arranges to visit with Ulysses S. Grant, their son in New Jersey. Mm-hmm. So they say, we can't come. We got to go see our son.
0: Mm-hmm.
1: And so the importance of this is that Grant traveled with a dozen or so military people.
0: Exactly.
1: Had he come to the theater that night, presumably he might have had more protection around Lincoln. But that didn't happen. So Lincoln came only with one young aide. Is that right? And his wife.
0: He came with a guard. His regular bodyguard wasn't available that night. And so I think the Metropolitan Police, there was no Secret Service, provided someone. And it's just unclear why this guy, because he did not have a good record with the Metropolitan Police. He had had some incidents. And at the time, nobody wanted him to go to the theater. There was a lot of threats. Even though the war had ended, the Secretary of War did not want him to go. And Lincoln had asked Stanton to go. He didn't want to go. He asked the teletype operator to go, who was his friend, because Lincoln would spend all the time in the teletype room. And Stanton said, no, I don't want you to go either. They were very worried about it. So this guard, even though Lincoln didn't have regular detail, this guard was supposed to sit outside that door. And at some point during the night, he left the post. And he claimed later that he went into the audience because the play was so good, which I gather it was, and to watch the play. Other people said they saw him at a saloon down the street.
1: Okay, so that night, John Wilkes Booth enters the unguarded door.
0: And he's an actor, so nobody questions him. He's
1: a famous actor.
0: He's a famous actor, so he's just walking through the theater. Nobody says a word.
1: So he goes into box seat up mm-hmm. there that we just referred to earlier, shoots Lincoln once in the back of the head. Mm-hmm. Lincoln obviously collapses. His wife is there, and what is her reaction? I guess a typical reaction.
0: She looked over in a split second, and she saw his head drop, and she thought that he'd maybe fallen asleep. This all happened in such a split second. But in the meantime, you know, Booth is jumping off of the balcony. He catches his spur, and he breaks his leg. He jumps off that balcony right there. And that's how it looked, by the way. That's not decorated for tonight. That's how it looked that night. It was in honor of Lincoln. He jumps off and she figures it out. Well, she moves her hand away and she sees blood and she screams, "The president has been shot." On his way out, Booth slashes their guest, Major Rathbone, slashes him down to the bone because he tries to stop it. And then pandemonium breaks out into the theater.
1: Ultimately, Lincoln's body is carried neck across the street to what's known as Peterson's house, or a rental house kind
0: Correct.
1: Of thing.
0: A rooming house, right?
1: Rooming house. And he's put on a bed there, which is a very small bed. They had to put mm-hmm. him in diagonally. And then what happens to Lincoln, and how long does he survive?
0: So they get him over there at around 10:30 at night. When you're reading about it, you're picturing sort of a big townhouse. But when you get over there, you realize it's just tiny. And so he's in this tiny room in this small bed. And Mary is outside the room. And he lasts the night, but Mary is not particularly welcome in the room, which is just another great tragedy of her life. She's hysterical, and they don't want her in there. And in addition to that, even as he lay dying, all the powerful men in Washington are grabbing on to his pant leg. And they want to be in that room. And so parading through that room are senators and Supreme Court justices and governors and assistant secretaries of the Treasury. It's just extraordinary the amount of people that are let in that room. She comes in about every hour, and at one point she comes in at a little before 7 in the morning, and he's still alive. And there's not a lot of air in the room, and she screams and she faints because she sees him, and he's, by now, his color's changed, his face is swollen. She faints, and the way the story goes is that the Secretary of War, Stanton, runs out and says, get that woman out of the room and don't let her back in. 20 minutes later, at 7:22, Lincoln dies. And the minister, they all say a prayer. They never invite Mary in the room. They all say a prayer around his body. And then the minister comes out and says to Mary, your husband's dead. And she is startled, and she said, why didn't you come and get me? And he said, because we thought it was better not to. So he makes this decision for her.
1: So ultimately, the body is taken to the White House.
0: Correct.
1: And there is a funeral. Does she plan the funeral? And how involved is she in the funeral preparations and planning?
0: It's an interesting question. She's not planning the funeral, but she's involved. And everything is run by her. And she basically lets everything go. She never goes to one thing. And she decides she's not going to go down to the big service that's in the East Room. She's not going to go to the Capitol. And she just can't. I mean, she's a mess. But at some point, they're trying to talk to her about where to bury Lincoln. And there's this whole groundswell about bringing him back to Springfield. And that was the last thing she wanted to do because she didn't want the memory. She didn't want to go back and live in Springfield, even though they had a house there. And she didn't really want him buried there. And she didn't really think that Springfield had been that great to Lincoln, although he had made his career there. And she wants to either keep him in Washington or go to Chicago. So she initially says no. And then they talk her into it, and she says, okay, but only if it's a tomb that's big enough for my two deceased sons.
1: And a site is prepared by people in Springfield that is a site that she actually doesn't want. Is that right?
0: It's an incredible story. They build this tomb, even though they gave their word that there would be room for the sons. And ultimately, Mary, wanted to be in there too. But they at least said the two sons would be in there. And Willie is on the train. I mean, he's on the train going across country with Lincoln. And they continue to build this thing. Her brother-in-law was the chairman of the board of this beautiful cemetery right outside of Springfield, and that's where she wanted the mausoleum to be built. So the brother-in-law tells them to work on it, and at some point during this process, the mayor calls the cemetery, Oak Ridge, and says, stop work on it. We're just going to continue with the tomb. And she finds out about this in a news story. And keep in mind, the train is moving across the country, and this, and the remains are almost in Springfield, and we're in like May 1st now, or, you know, and she, all of a sudden she calls Stanton and she calls everybody, and she's like, what is going on? That body is not going into that tomb. So they finally get the message, and they said, okay, we'll, you know, he'll be buried in Oak Ridge. I mean, it's a huge spectacle of a fight. But they said, but you know what? Oak Ridge isn't ready right now because they had stopped work on it. So they said, so why don't we just let him be in the tomb until Oak Ridge is ready? This is how, this was, to me, this is an incredible story. It shows how shrewd and smart Mary is. She knows instinctively that if that body goes into that tomb in downtown Springfield, it will never leave. And she says, no. Put him in a temporary place at Oak Ridge.
1: And so ultimately that happens, right?
0: That happens, and he goes there.
1: Okay, so after he's buried, has she left the White House as a place to live? In other words, President Johnson is now the president, and he lets her stay there for how long?
0: Five or six weeks. Long time.
1: When she moves out, it was rumored at the time, and maybe you know about this, of course, that she took a lot of things with her that maybe she shouldn't have taken. Was there any truth to that?
0: No. Mary was a hoarder, and so she had a lot of boxes, and she took one thing, and she asked permission. He had a favorite dressing table, and she asked the buildings manager if she could take it, and he said, if you replace it with something else, and she did, and she took that one table. But all of the boxes were all hers.
1: All right. Where did she live after she left the White House?
0: Again, it's such a tragic story. So she moves to a hotel. Well, let's just back up for 30 seconds. Lincoln dies and he has some money. But he dies intestate. And so there's no will. There's an executor appointed, a sitting Supreme Court justice. And the money, when it is divided up, is going to go between her and the two sons. So this guy, David Davis, he puts her on an allowance of the equivalent of $50,000 a year. And he just really takes his time settling the estate. So she's a former first lady, and I sympathize. She's entitled to leave the White House and have a place to live. She has no place to live. She checks into the Tremont Hotel in Chicago, which brought back lovely memories, but she couldn't afford to stay there. So her son finds her a small place in Highland Park. And eventually she moves back to Chicago, but she's transient. I mean, she just moves into a hotel.
1: At one point, though, she decides to pick up and move to Europe. Why did she want to move to Europe, and how long did she stay in Europe?
0: She wanted to get away from the gossip. I mean, from the time Lincoln died, almost until her own death, I mean, she was just talked about so much. So she went twice to Europe, and that was in 68. And she went in 68 because she had the money to do. They finally settled the estate, and she had the money to make her own financial choices.
1: And she's over there with her son, Tad,
0: mm-hmm.
1: and ultimately she comes back, and then she comes back, and I should point it out, she spoke fluent French, as you point out in the book.
0: Mm-hmm.
1: So she could get by in Europe pretty well. She comes back, and when she comes back from Europe, where does she move then?
0: She very briefly moves into Robert's house, and then Tad gets very sick on her way back. He was sort of a fragile kid, but he was 18, and she moves into a hotel again, and then Tad dies.
1: So three of her sons have died.
0: Right. Before adulthood, right.
1: Then the ultimate, offense against her was her son Robert, the only remaining son and the mm-hmm. oldest son, goes into court and tries to get her declared insane so she could be put in a mental institution, and does that effort succeed?
0: It does, and he takes control of her money, although he didn't want the money, but he was embarrassed by her. His ultimate embarrassments were her shopping and the spiritualists, the mediums. And she comes back to Chicago. This is on the 10th anniversary of, and she is acting a little strange, but she's not insane, but it's on the 10th anniversary of his death. And he's getting reports that she's shopping all the time for a lot of stuff she didn't need, and that strange people are coming in and out of her hotel room, and he's frantic. You know, he's worried that they're going to take her money. And this Mary was a little wacky. At this time, keep in mind she's like Where's Waldo, right? She's like she goes through the Chicago Fire too. And when she goes to the Chicago Fire, she takes out all her money out of the safety deposit box, and she carries it on her person for the rest of her life.
1: She takes her bonds and attaches them to her petticoat.
0: Right, and they're sewed into her, and it's like over $1 million. And Robert figures this out, and he's like, oh my God, she's seeing spiritualists, she's shopping all the time, and she's got this money sewed into her dress. I've got to get her off the street.
1: So if buying things you don't really need were to be the definition of insanity...
0: my house.
1: Right. Okay. So Robert, without letting her know, he more or less arranges for a court to have a hearing. She gets brought to the court against her will.
0: Ambushed.
1: No real lawyer representing her that's mm-hmm. competent. And what does the judge decide?
0: Well, the jury decides.
1: Jury.
0: So it's a jury. It's a 3-hour hearing, and it's just such a sham. It's all the shopkeepers that took her money are saying, well, she came in and I did sell her all that stuff, but she seemed insane when she bought it. And then the people at the hotel saying she had all these unopened boxes in her room. And it takes them 10 minutes to convict her of insanity.
1: All right. So she goes to an insane asylum for women.
0: Mm-hmm.
1: How long is she there before she figures out how to escape?
0: She's there for just shy of 4 months, but I just want to add that Robert decides it's okay to go on vacation. He just underestimates his mother all the time. So he goes and visits her with the child, and he's writing letters saying, I know she's really happy there. And she's so miserable. And so he leaves to go on vacation across the country, and she writes the two most powerful lawyers in Illinois and says, can you come see me and bring the editor of the Chicago Times with you? And they looked at each other and they thought, okay, something's up with Mary. We're going to go. We're not going to bring the editor of the Times right away. We think we should wait a day. And they show up and she seems perfectly sane. And she just says, I shouldn't be in here. And they agreed with her.
1: And ultimately what happens then?
0: She gets herself out. And Robert is fighting it till the end. He's fighting it so much that finally the chief doctor of the sanitarium is like, I can't do this anymore. He said, I'm under so much pressure. I think she's better, and she should leave now and go live with her sister.
1: And she does.
0: And she does.
1: And how long does she live with her sister?
0: She lives with her sister not that long. She has to fight Robert to get the money. He's still fighting her. He's got control of the money. And she ultimately wins the battle, gets the money back, and she says to her sister, I can't stay here because I'm just going to be forever this insane woman, right? And she goes, I mean, this is where, people don't understand how tough this woman, resilience. She goes to Europe and moves to a small town in France, and she's fine, except she has a lot of physical maladies, but she's fine. She makes some friends there, and she stays there till her health deteriorates, and she then takes a boat back.
1: She comes back, and her health deteriorates, and
0: it does.
1: She dies when?
0: She did reconcile with Robert. I want to say that she dies like a couple. I don't even know if it's a couple of years later. Yeah,
1: And she lived to be how old?
0: Only 63.
1: 63.
0: Her health just, she died of a stroke. I mean, she had diabetes and we didn't know how to treat it then. And that, she had a lot of, and she was deteriorating her eyesight and.
1: Where is she buried?
0: She's buried with Lincoln.
1: Today, based on all the work you did, you would say that she was not insane. Mm-hmm. She was more or less railroaded into an insanity, mm-hmm. situation. And that basically there was some misogynist view that she was mm-hmm. too big a spender or something like that. Is that a fair summary?
0: I would say this. Her story was not rounded. And I have to be very careful here because there were times Mary did not act well. And she did things that, I mean, she did things and said things that were not appropriate. But my position is that her whole story was never told in a really coherent way. And a lot more scholarship became available to me. And I hope that I have told her story in a well-rounded way to have people appreciate that she was a consequential first lady.
1: What happened to her remaining son, Robert Lincoln?
0: Robert became, this is also very interesting, he became the head of the Pullman Company, but Robert was mentally ill as well. And what was interesting about that is there are letters where he is saying, I had a nervous breakdown. And he was forced to leave Pullman for 6 or 8 weeks because he couldn't work. He was so distraught. And sometimes over the same things his mother was, like he was a distraught when Marshall Field died, like he was grieving so much. But yet, he never had compassion for his mother. Even after he became, you know, bereaved and mentally ill, he never threw any grace towards her.
1: He's a person you didn't want to hang out with too much because when he was with Garfield, Garfield was assassinated. And one time he was with McKinley and McKinley was assassinated.
0: There you have it. I mean, you know.
1: Look, it's a really interesting, riveting book. I highly recommend it. I really enjoyed it. Congratulations on it. Do you have another book you're ready to write?
0: I wouldn't say ready, but I'm having conversations and it'll be an interesting book and I'll probably try to do something similar is to look at, hopefully, maybe not, but maybe look at a woman that maybe was underrated in her lifetime. And
1: many journalists have become biographers. Mm-hmm. When you think about it, John Meacham has become one. David McCullough was a journalist for a mm-hmm. while as well. Doris Kearns Goodwin. What is it about journalists that makes them want to be biographers in the end?
0: Well, we covered a lot of these type of people, and I think we find, you know, chronicling them interesting. Seeing what makes a powerful person tick is fascinating. And I think that we know how to dig. I would put it that way. We know how to research.
1: Congratulations on your book.
0: Thank you.
1: Thank you for coming.
0: Thank you.
2: Before the interview, Lois Romano visited the box where Abraham Lincoln was assassinated and then viewed the gun used by John Wilkes Booth.
3: There should be room for the three of us in here.
4: I'm always so impressed at how big history happens in small spaces.
0: Mm-hmm. So is this where the guard would have supposed to have been?
3: So the guard, if it really was a guard, would have been outside the door.
4: Okay.
3: But he's just here at the beginning, and there's no security detail around the president whatsoever.
0: Right, once he leaves. But he wasn't supposed to leave, right?
3: Actually, he's not supposed to guard the president around the clock, so it's more of a ceremonial role that he plays. Standard operating procedure is he's told you can watch the play or attend to other business. That's precisely what he does. And the amazing thing is, after the assassination of Lincoln, we'll go through the assassination of Garfield in 1881 and William McKinley in 1901. Then they expand the role of the Secret Service to mm-hmm. include protecting the president. So, yeah, there is no real protection for the president. And so what transpires here is...
0: But he was brought in on his day off. Well, his regular guard took the day off. Uh-huh. And so the Metropolitan Police assigned this man to come here.
3: Correct. On a rotating basis, there might be about a dozen Metropolitan mm-hmm. Police off duty that might be assigned. They're at the beck and call of the first family, but they're not providing round-the-clock security. Mm-hmm. And so that is a shortcoming at the time for security. I'm sure you've looked in before, mm-hmm. but of course, Mary would have been seated in that second seat, cane or wicker bottom.
0: And this chair was made for Lincoln, right?
3: Yes, so it's a period piece item from the time period, but not the original chair.
0: Sure.
3: That's in the Henry Ford Museum in Dearborn, Michigan today.
0: Because he was so large, right, that they had to make this chair for him.
3: That's conceivable. I mean, he is a tall man, 6'4", and mm-hmm. sleeps on a custom-made bed mm-hmm. at the White House. It's 7 feet in length.
4: I know that they decorated the box especially for that performance that night, right? Mm-hmm. So it was the end of the war, the city was in celebration, and so the Fords, when they found out that the Lincolns wanted to come see the play, they decorated, right? So on your average day of the week, it wouldn't have had the flags, it wouldn't have had the fancy furniture,
0: right?
4: It wouldn't have had the portrait of George Washington on the front.
0: I see.
4: All of that was decorated on the 14th of April because Lincoln would be in attendance that mm-hmm. night.
3: And we get visitors all the time that are perplexed by that. They come in and they think it perhaps it's in memoriam to the president after mm-hmm. he passes. But that is the theater staff's conception of how you make the state box
0: more presidential. That's what it looked like that night.
3: Yes.
0: Okay. That's fascinating.
3: So this is the Derringer.
0: Is that the actual Derringer?
3: That's the actual Derringer.
0: Wow, you guys have that.
3: And the size of it, it's so small. It's like a
0: look at that.
3: It's like a smartphone today. It just fits
0: easily
3: in a pocket.
0: It's like a tiny, it's a toy gun.
3: Yeah, it does look like a toy gun.
0: Wow.
3: And it only holds one bullet. It comes with a molding kit.
0: It only holds one bullet, which is why he was not going to shoot anybody else. He came in for one purpose. Wow. I didn't realize it held one bullet. That's fascinating.
3: Park Service for a long time did not want to display the weapon. It was seen as too macabre, and I think it was just considered really raw. But as decades passed, ideas changed, and they knew to display the Derringer now.
0: I'm fascinated by this. I didn't realize it was that small, and I didn't realize it only had one bullet.
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0: Watch America's Book Club, C-SPAN's bold original series, Sunday, August 23rd, with our guest, author, bookstore owner, and Pulitzer Prize finalist, Ann Patchett. She has written over 17 books, and her work has been translated into over 30 languages. Her book, Tom Lake, is a New York Times number one bestseller, and her novel, The Dutch House, was a 2020 Pulitzer finalist. Ms. Patchett was awarded the National Humanities Medal in recognition of her contributions to American culture by President Biden. She joins our host, renowned author, and civic leader, David Rubenstein.
1: For somebody that's watching and wants to be the next Ann Patchett, what would you recommend?
2: First, you have to want to write. I think that writing is much closer to playing the cello. Nobody picks up a cello and thinks, I'm going to be Yo-Yo Ma, I'm going to be at Carnegie Hall. It is the love of the practice and the work. It is the love of the music. Whether or not it turns into a career is so far down the road. But if you don't love the work and the discipline of it, forget it.
0: Watch America's Book Club with Ann Patchett, Sunday, August 23rd at 6 p.m. and 9 p.m. Eastern and Pacific, only on C-SPAN.
3: 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We'll go now to the Hudson Institute in Washington, D.C. for a discussion on the Iran war and its impact on the Gulf region over the last 6 months. We'll hear from scholars at the Hudson Institute and the Foundation for Defense of Democracies.
4: On behalf of Hudson Institute, welcome to this panel discussion on the ongoing standoff in the Persian/Arabian Gulf. I'm Ludo Hood, and I'm a senior fellow in the Center for Peace and Security in the Middle East here at Hudson. I'm a recently liberated government apparatchik, having served 20 years in the U.S. Foreign Service until 2 weeks ago. I'm still getting used to saying whatever I want, which is maybe why I'm moderating rather than opining at today's event. A warm welcome to all those watching online and to our audience here at Hudson today. Unsurprisingly, there is a paucity of European diplomats in attendance, but I'm delighted to see colleagues from a number of Middle East embassies. If you have tuned in, or come here for hot takes on President Trump's latest capitalized Truth Social post, or the Iranian regime's latest series of outlandish demands, you're at the wrong event. Today, thanks to the formidable knowledge and wisdom of our panelists, we will be placing the standoff in a historical and regional context, as well as taking the long view as we discuss scenarios going forward. Today's panel comprises two colleagues from Hudson and one of the great Iran scholars and commentators in town. First of all, I'd like to welcome Benenben Talablu from FDD, Foundation for the Defense of Democracies, where he directs the Iran program. And he is joined by my two colleagues in Hudson Center for Peace and Security in the Middle East, Zineb Rabua, and of course, the one and only Mike Duran. If you aren't following all three on X, Substack, and other platforms, you're missing out. Zineb, I'd like to start with you, please. Can we step back and frame the current U.S.-Iran conflict and now temporary impasse in a holistic framework? To what extent is this current conflict an inevitable denouement or conclusion of a half century of U.S.-Iran tensions? Or is this impasse or conflict somehow part of the ongoing conflict of cycles of conflict ever since the attack of October 7th, 2023?
5: Well, thank you very much for organizing and for having me and for the very kind introduction. I would say that I think that we miss about how Iran today is just very different from what it was just a few decades ago or a few years ago. For a very long time, there was this really way of analyzing things that it's really Iran's problems against the ones of Israel or Arab countries and Gulf countries, and that the United States' role was to solve it, and if it can't, really just manage it, go around it, which is why there is this constant talk about a nuclear deal, etc. However, Iran took advantage of a lot of the opportunities that were available in having a better relationship with Russia when it comes to drones, when having a better relationship with China when it comes to making sure that China buys the oil, and thanks to that, They can finance Houthis. They can finance proxies, not just in Syria, but also in Iraq, et cetera. And so I think that in many ways, the Trump administration broke, I think, a status quo when it comes to how to see the problem. Are we going to go directly to the Indo-Pacific? Well, actually, it would be a big mistake, because how can you do that and really just focus on China when you have Iran in the Middle East being capable of not only closing the strait, as we've seen today, but also really just alienating every single Gulf country that is needed to collaborate on sanctions and on other things? Or is it possible to actually put an end to the problems that Iran has been posing when it comes not just to the nuclear program, but also to the ballistic missiles, cruise missiles, drones? Otherwise, I think it would have been very hard for the United States to focus on a theater while neglecting one that is going to basically hijack all of the United States programs. Another thing that
3: Hudson Institute fellow Zineb Rabua
5: believe is correct from what you said about Hamas and all the cycle. I don't see really a cycle of violence. I see it as more of a fatigue of the Iran's revolutionary state, where it wasn't actually able to maintain all of those proxies and making sure that they're as strong as they seem to be. And I think that what happened to Hamas, what happened to Hezbollah, actually reflected an opportunity that Israel and the United States have seized. In making sure, for example, in a place like Syria, where for the first time the United States has direct contact, and that Gulf countries have now a Syria that is no longer a logistics hub for Iran. All of these are, I think, opportunities, because Iran and the Islamic Republic is not simply a state that is just trying to get a nuclear weapon. It's actually a revolutionary state that has proxies, that has really an agenda and a doctrine, which also reflects in its arsenal. So this is how I would portray it.
4: Thanks, Zineb. Behnam, on the subject of what's happening inside the Islamic Republic, as we all know, in the opening hours and days of Operation Roaring Lion, the Israeli component of the beginning of the war, the former supreme leader and between 3 and 4 dozen of Iran's top military commanders were killed. How is the new leadership operating? To what extent are they literally running scared in so much as wondering if Mossad or other intel agencies have tabs on them? And who is running Iran these days?
6: Well, excellent question and impressive follow-up. I'm in a great Hudson sandwich right now. And I just want to say this is a huge get for Hudson, by the way. Having known Ludo for many years in government, out of government, this is a huge get. So really it's an honor to be on the stage with friends old and new, and also to welcome Ludo outside of government to Hudson. So really thank you for making the transition and the great question.
4: You can answer the question now. Thank you.
7: I thought you were going to say that getting you here to this panel was a
4: That's
7: huge
4: what
7: get
4: I thought.
7: For Hudson. I said, I'm sandwiched here, and it's a huge get for
6: I'm vain. I'm not that vain. No, but to the heart of the question, there's a couple media narratives to dispel about what's going on in Tehran. 500,000 foot, what you're watching right now is musical chairs among the Islamic Republic. You heard really from late February, February 28th, up until you could say end of July, early August, this one kind of consistent, some in the Iran expert community, some, for example, in the media, saying that, okay, oh my goodness, the U.S. and Israel made this gigantic strategic mistake. They attrited the revolutionary leadership, and the restraint-oriented faction was gone, and now this younger, more hardline generation is there. Let's take apart the first word, younger. The hearts of the Islamic Revolutionary Guard Corps, of the people with their fingers on the trigger, the heart of the people making key national security decisions, they are all aged 50 to 70. They are all Islamists, largely from the provinces, not from Tehran, and they are all Iran-Iraq war veterans who fought in that 8-year conflict. This was their foundational moment, and later on they went into government or military or to economy or even had some kind of a social life post-conflict. These guys were the key decision makers then. They are the key decision makers now. So this is the first thing. They're not young. They're of the same kind of 20-year generational group. The second thing, hard line. It's as if a lot of folks in Washington or around the world thought that the Islamic Republic prior to February 28th was Switzerland. Okay, it was not Switzerland. They say, oh my goodness, Zolgadze is now, or not anymore, but Zolgadze after the attack on February 28th he's an IRGC veteran, he's an IRGC general, he served in the Iran-Iraq war, he's the head of Iran's most important political national security decision-making body, the SNSE, to which I would say, yes, and the last three SNSE directors were also hardline, were also IRGC veterans. So the problem with the, forgive me, you mentioned Twitter or Truth Social, the Axios leak approach to Iran policy, the Twitter leak approach to Iran policy, or even the Trump social, the Truth Social leak approach to Iran policy is you miss this trend line. The war expedited the trend that Ali Khamenei for 37 years had installed inside the Islamic Republic, which was the ascendance of these hardline factions, of making the Islamic Revolutionary Guard Corps quite literally an X factor in Iran's politics, in Iran's economy, within the society of the Islamic Republic, and within the key military decision making. And one of the other legacies that we're living with that Ali Khamenei created is he took a personalist authoritarian dictatorship that was modeled on the traditional bait of a Shia Marja. You have the cleric whose office is administered by his son. You had Ayatollah Khomeini whose office was administered by Ahmad Khomeini and a cabal of clerics and military men around him. And he took that personalist system and he institutionalized it. And so therefore the question today, after 37 years of Ali Khamenei at the helm, is not who runs Iran, but what is running Iran? It is the Islamic Revolutionary Guard Corps. It is the Supreme National Security Council. It is the deep state. It is the constellation and cabal of these councils and institutions. It doesn't mean institution in the liberal Western democratic sense, but it means more diffuse decision making that is able to withstand this back and forth of social pressure from the street and military and economic pressure. That doesn't mean it's more resilient. That just simply means it's more coarse. And then here's the last thing to take away. People are talking about a generational change. It's not a generational change. For example, Ahmad Vahidi, now IRGC, and Rezai, now SNSE. These guys, their record is out there. These guys are wanted for the 94 AMI attack, Interpol red notices. But also you zoom out and you look at how this part of the world is not just ideological or just ruthless. It's both at the same time. Because just a few years earlier, these guys, particularly Rezai, was also involved in things like Iran-Contra, which seems to be the scandal that all of Washington has forgotten about. So this hardline dogma and this ruthlessness, which is being misread, unfortunately, as pragmatism or moderation, is the kind of constellation of forces that is leading the Islamic Republic as it has kind of fractured and is not personalist, but is institutional. And these kind of systems...
3: Senior Director of the Iran Program at the Foundation for Defense of Democracies, Benem Ben Taleblu.
6: You don't bend. You have to break them.
8: Thanks for that. Well, later in the conversation, we'll talk about what that means for talks and negotiations and who's sitting at the table. But Mike, going to the point of the Iran-Contra scandal, and of course the presidency prior to that in some ways collapsed. Jimmy Carter was mortally wounded by the Iran hostage crisis. The point being that Iran has been a pebble in the shoe of every U.S. president, from Carter to Trump, and every president has had moments of dealing with Iran threats and at times almost hot war. We all know that Trump tried maximum containment in the first administration, having pulled out of the JCPOA. There was another version of maximum pressure for the first year and a bit of this administration. And then, of course, on February 28th, he pursued the current operation. How would you grade the administration's performance over the last 6 months on this latest effort by this latest U.S. president to deal with Iran?
7: So I'm a Republican, so I'm going to grade it on a curve. let me discuss the metric first, and then I'll get to the grade. I think there's been a failing of a general American failing in terms of dealing with Iran. I think it probably goes back before Obama, but you see it most starkly in the Obama administration, because Obama cut the nuclear deal and then delivered to Iran an enormous amount of cash, and turned a blind eye basically to the proxies and the missiles and drones. We can forgive him, I think, not foreseeing the rise of the missiles and drones, all these disruptive military capabilities. Nobody in 2015 I think, understood how significant this was going to be, and I think it's really, really significant. This is the biggest problem today. But there were a lot of people, including people at Hudson, saying in 2015 that we're turning a blind eye to Iran's rise across the region, to its proxies, its subversion of the region, and we're empowering it with this deal that just gives temporary, which it just entails on the part of the Iranians, temporary and reversible restrictions on stockpiles and levels of enrichment. So, I mean, if you think of Iran's defense posture as being a triad of the nuclear program, proxies, and disruptive military capabilities, we got in one leg of the triad, we got temporary and reversible restrictions, and then a complete green light to the Iranians to develop everything else. So that was a huge mistake in American strategy, and Donald Trump has reversed that, and he has returned deterrence and the military, the credible threat of military force to the equation. And for that alone, I give him an A. I give him an A plus for that. It's absolutely necessary. You hear a lot of arguments, especially when talking to our European friends.
3: Director of the Hudson Institute's Center for Peace and Security in the Middle East, Michael Duran.
7: The Strait of Hormuz was open before the war. Now it's closed. The problem hasn't been solved. It's just been worsened and so on. And my answer to that is very simply is, what was your plan to stop Iran from developing a nuclear weapon? What was your plan from stopping Iran from putting its nuclear program behind a wall of missiles and drones that was going to exact, that if allowed to continue to develop, was going to exact such a high price from the United States if it attacked them that we would never be able to use them, we wouldn't have the military option. So I think that what Donald Trump did was absolutely necessary. If he hadn't done it, what the Americans and the Israelis together did was absolutely necessary. If he hadn't done it, then every American base in the region was under threat, and we were going to have a nuclear-armed Iran in very short order. The price of doing anything about it was going to become prohibitive, and we also had an Iran that could be the proxy of China. In the event that we were to go, that China was to make a play for Taiwan, it would be able to close the Strait of Hormuz and the Bab el-Mandeb and so on. So I think we need to also see it in that global level. So I give him a very, very high marks for taking this on and expending the political capital that it took to do it. It's not a popular war. We all know that. Now, having said that, there's clearly we haven't achieved all of the goals of the war that the president set at the outset. I don't blame the administration for that entirely, or I don't really blame them for it at all, because as I see it, the problem is fundamentally a military problem. It's a hard power problem. We do not have a good answer to the drones, ballistic missiles, and cruise missiles. I hear people on television saying we can take the straits. We can take the straits, but that won't do it. That won't solve the problem because the strait is being closed by drones, which can be launched. They don't have to be launched from the coastline. You don't have to. The Iranians don't have to hit every tanker in order to close the strait, because what they're doing is driving away the insurance companies and so. We have to eradicate the drone program. That is a nearly an impossible mission, short of carrying out a regime change policy, or short of carrying out, destroying all of the export capacity of the Iranians, wiping out Karg Island. And this is a step that Donald Trump doesn't want to take. He doesn't want to take it because, one, I think there's a concern about a valid concern about how the Iranians will retaliate. They'll hit desalinization plants in the Gulf. They'll hit the energy infrastructure in the Gulf. So there'll be the cost of the retaliation, And then also it means basically collapsing the Iranian economy. And so we're going to have hundreds of thousands of Iranian refugees into Turkey and into Europe.

0: could actually change the calculus of the Iranians regarding the IRGC regarding the Strait of Hormuz. Maybe they're right, but if I were sitting at a table with the president and the president said, "What do you think? Can you guarantee me that 3 more weeks of war is going to actually bring an end to the drone threat to the Strait?" I don't think I could tell him that. I don't think there's any intel that is going to be decisive on that question. Everything that we're hearing out of the administration is that the military is telling him that different elements of the military are telling him something radically different. So at some point there just has to be political judgment. So I give the president very high marks for taking this problem on, but the problem hasn't been solved. There's no simple solution to it. We have a messy conflict which is going to be with us for many months and probably years to come.
1: Thanks, Mike. Zineb, can we go back to you? And I spent 20 years in the Foreign Service, mostly under democratic administrations, in which Iran featured prominently in the overall Middle East problem set, if you will. And as we all know, the Obama administration, devoted considerable effort and even risked its legacy on getting a deal with the Iranians. From my perspective, recognizing the both near and long-term threats posed by the regime, given its quest for nuclear weapons and its highly doctrinaire nature. The point being is that people on both sides of the aisle for years, if not decades, have recognized the profound threat from Iran. So the obviously this war from day one, from that very first night, back on February 28th, became very polarized, and people back then were judging it, very much along partisan lines, political partisan lines. What has surprised you about the nature of the debates, both politically and then perhaps even more like in a social context within, the U.S. commentariat as well as the body politic?
2: I think that what surprised me was just how there was an absence of understanding China and especially China's relationship with Iran. And also, Mike spoke about the military constraint. There's also an economic constraint. Whenever a president looked at the Iran problem, there was this, I think, fear of an economic recession or a global recession, a huge economic disaster because of the Strait, but also because there was no guarantee that Gulf countries would also be more accommodating. And I think that the fact that today the war is ongoing, yes, it's true there are the same strikes, but the Operation Economic Fury, especially on the naval blockade, and making sure that the IRGC doesn't have the same economic tools and leverage, and the domestic side is also being weakened, I think that changed fundamentally how we should perceive doing anything in comes with deterring Iran or making sure that it's weakened. And a big part of that was actually making sure that China does not help Iran. If you look at the sanctions, the sanctions on the teapot refineries, the sanctions on the satellite companies that were providing the IRGC with targeting data, if you look at the sanctions even on the shadow banking, not just in the UAE but also in Hong Kong, and some of it was also in Belarus, I think the debate, I was very surprised, because actually when you look at some of the Arab media, especially Arabia, etc., I was very surprised that you find Gulf Arabs talking about it very openly, that that the Saudis have normalized with China, and have normalized with Iran through China under the assumption that China would play a big role, at least on the diplomatic level, making sure that Iran does not head Saudis, does not head other Gulf countries. It didn't work. And on top of the fact that it didn't work, Arab countries were actually already making a lot of moves that would have gave China immense leverage in the region. You've seen maybe some of the discussions about trading in yuan, giving China a lot of advantages when it comes to big contracts on infrastructure, on technology. I mean, people forget that just a few years ago, the UAE let go of F-35s for Huawei. And this is something very important when we think about Iran's role and how alienating Gulf countries, because the United States did not want to deter Iran, was actually costing the United States the whole region and giving China an immense advantage that it can weaponize. So I think that sort

0: of framing, but I think it's also a habit of seeing every single conflict in the Middle East from this very tiny lens of who are the domestic players, etc., and not seeing the big picture, because Iran is also, for example, active in Venezuela. One of the first sanctions were against Hezbollah. So seeing all of that, I think, was very much missing in the debate, and I was very surprised that it wasn't in the Gulf.
1: Hudson Institute Research Fellow Zineb Rabua.
2: Thanks for that. Behnam, can we turn to you? Zineb mentioned the Navy blockade, and that has been accompanied by what seems to be a particularly effective slew of measures being announced by Scott Bessent's Treasury Department, including enforcement actions on third countries, including recently Chinese and Emirati entities, for example. To what extent is this U.S. economic pressure having an impact? If you can talk about what it means internally, at a macro and micro level, and to what extent, in your humble opinion, do you think it can have an effect on either the regime's calculus and or behavior?
3: So I think the administration is reverting to some of the tried and true but also successful tactics that we saw in Trump term one, particularly November 2018 to January 2021, which was then popularly called max pressure. And a lot of it is kind of what you see from Treasury today is a creative riff on some of the authorities, on some of the penalties, on some of the tools, and on some of the targets that were identified during Trump term one, and unfortunately some of which atrophied under Biden term one. Now, the identification of petrochemicals, for example, instead of just petroleum, the identification of shippers, insurers, refiners, those doing the ghost fleet, but also a key network of banking installations, basically front companies in jurisdictions that are still connected to the formal financial system that either help launder Iranian money for military purposes or help bring back oil and energy money into the Islamic Republic. And they have various touch points around the world. And I think Treasury has correctly identified them. You know, Oman, UAE, Turkey, Hong Kong, mainland China, for example, these are key offenders. But then if you peel back just a few years ago, there were cases that even involved major financial institutions. Our British friends are here. There was a great piece in the FT, I think, in 2024 about how Iran had managed to touch two major banking entities in the UK. I mean, I'll let you guys look at the FT piece to see the name. I don't want to blast them here. But this is how far and how sophisticated this web of what we would traditionally poo-poo as front companies or shadow banking entities had gone. So this is how sophisticated the shell game had gotten. And the Trump administration reverting to that post-failed MOU, post-war, which has been put on pause, will be a necessary but not sufficient ingredient to either help him contain the Islamic Republic in the short term, in the medium term to help maximize the time frame of the military wins that Mike mentioned that were able to be imposed during the 40-day war. So basically constraining the regime on the budgetary side post-fighting while adding on the blockade basically allows you to weaponize the dollar in a way that you have done damage, particularly to the above-ground solid propellant ballistic missile production in Iran. And if you squeeze the resources at a time when they otherwise have budgetary issues, they have subsidy issues, it was a failed state pre-war, it was a failed state even pre-protests. Anyway, when you look at the macroeconomic indicators sliding this way, like inflation, for example, in the Islamic Republic, you maximize that, which means you maximize the damage that was done by the kinetics in the previous round of fighting. And if Iran's philosophy is, you mentioned partisan politics, if it's build back better as quickly as possible, some of you may know that bill.
4: Are you saying that the IRGC are a bunch of Democrats?
3: I'll let you say that. But if their philosophy is to build back better or to build back faster or to race us to build, these are the tools that actually put time on our side.
1: When Iran Program Senior Director at the Foundation for Defense of Democracies, Behnam Ben Talablu.
3: Those tools, which again, time-tested in term one, they didn't deal a strategic defeat, but they helped us grapple with and wrestle with the Islamic Republic. You marry that with the blockade, my fear for the president prior to the midterms, again, making it now unfortunately political, is not failure. My fear for the president now is success. Because if you marry this powerful financial architecture with what the blockade was able to do, I mean, just look at the oil exports from February, I think, to May. 2.1 million barrels per day, 1.15 million barrels per day, 900,000 million barrels per day, and then by the time you got to the full month of the blockade, after about a half month of the ceasefire, you had only 64,000 barrels per day. Only four ships got past the U.S. that month before we got into the month that led to the negotiations, that got into the MOU. So this will be effective. You will physically constrain the commodity. You will physically constrain the resources that will flow back. You put the macroeconomic squeeze on them, which for the Islamic Republic, which in Persian we have a saying, dan dunit Trump roshim, or dan, like they've counted Trump's teeth. They've measured every move he's going to make. They actually think he's fairly predictable rather than unpredictable at this point. It's low probability, high impact. Will he be able to kind of break their mold of their assessment of him? And what you might actually have now is the Islamic Republic, once we revert to economic pressure, they might lean in on asymmetric military pressure. And they might do so at a time that might deliver some sort of an October surprise or constrain his options or create one surrender option or one major military engagement option come November, come October prior to November. So I think we will be fairly successful in putting the squeeze. I think that is demonstrated, and I think now there's newer tools like the blockade that could be married to do this. It'll have that budgetary effect. They'll try to ride it out, but they'll also try to squirm to get out. And just like we saw under Max Pressure 1.0, that squirming is creative, and that squirming is dangerous. Look, you had May, June, the limpet mines, when Iran attached those mines to ships on the other side of the Persian Gulf. Then you had the shooting of the U.S. drone in June 2019. Then you had September 2019, the cruise missile and drone attacks on Abqaiq and Khorais. And that got us into the cycle of violence where the Shia militias were brought in. And then September through December attacks by Shia militias, and then the killing of Qasem Soleimani. So it forces us into having to think big to break the low-intensity Iranian escalation that's their bid to break out of the sanctions. So now we're simply going to be in a different race. And what I would advise the president and the NSC and everyone else to do is prepare for success. Once you squeeze them, red team what they will do next and prepare the offset now. I have no problem with turning the fighting on and off, even though I think that's not the best approach. But if you do turn it off, if you do try to pursue diplomacy, if you do try to pursue a deal, if you do try to handhold and arm twist media and markets just to make sure that what Zineb mentioned, which is this global financial crisis, doesn't emerge, if you do all of that, I hope you use the time well here in this town to prepare for how Iran is preparing and then beat them, in the words of the president, in this own new chess game.
2: Well, speaking of counting the teeth, to invoke your phrase there, Benham, Mike, obviously this conflict is much bigger than U.S.-Iran. We haven't talked about Israel, who was a party to the conflict in the first few months and obviously has a major vote and has their own red lines when it comes to Iran. Could you tell us where you think the national security establishment in Israel is right now on where things are heading? Obviously, we have elections coming up, and that's going to have some bearing. Maybe you can comment on that, too. And then separately, and we can then open this second part up to the others, is what are our Gulf allies thinking? What are the Jordanians thinking? And perhaps we could also wonder, what should they be thinking, given the hesitation that we see for most of those governments right now?
4: I think for everyone, Israelis and the Gulf allies, the reality of the situation is it's all in the hands of Donald Trump. So the Israelis have lots of ideas about what they'd like to do. They have lots of frustrations, and they also have a lot of gratitude for what Trump has done. But those thoughts and those emotions don't really matter. Because Donald Trump is the decider here about whether the war moves forward or whether to escalate or not to escalate, or how to respond to whatever next move Iran makes in the way that Behnam just described. And I think the Gulf allies are in the same situation. There seems to be from what we can tell, There's a range of views in the Gulf. Let me go back to Israel for a second. Israel would like to escalate. If Donald Trump said, "I want to escalate tomorrow," the Israelis would be all in. But they know that Donald Trump is going to make the decision. In the Gulf, there's clearly a range. I think that all indications are that the Emiratis would be very comfortable with escalation. The Saudis less so. The Omanis even less than the Saudis. The Saudis are hard to gauge. One suspects that if Donald Trump told Mohammed bin Salman that he was going to finish the job, eliminate the Iranian threat once and for all, then there would be no problem there. I remember when I worked in the White House and 2006, President Bush sent a letter to the Crown Prince of Saudi Arabia, and said we had just started the sanctions regime against what became the sanctions regime against against Iran, and President Bush invited the Saudis to join in. And basically, our idea was that the Saudis should go to the city of London and say to the banks there, you can bank with Iran or you can bank with Saudi Arabia, but you can't do both. And the idea was that we wanted to raise the cost of doing business to Iran across the board. That's the whole idea behind the sanctions. Anyway,
1: Director of the Center for Peace and Security in the Middle East at the Hudson Institute, Michael Duran. This event is also hosted by the Hudson Institute.
4: Anyway, and Crown Prince Abdullah wrote back this letter, and I spent hours reading it and rereading and rereading it. It was written in very indirect language. So what I'm about to say is my interpretation of the letter, not what it actually said verbatim. But at a certain point, the light bulb went off, and I thought, oh, what he's saying here is actually pretty clear. It's my friend George. If you tell me that you're going to go in and take care of this problem once and for all, I'm all in with you. Mm. But if you want me basically to go to war with this regime and then you're going to cut a deal with it in 6 months from now, or you're going to leave office and this problem is going to be hanging there and your successor is going to come in and have a different approach, then I'm going to be out there alone with a target on my back. So I'm not willing to do this. And I think that, description from 2006, I think it just holds true all the way to this moment for all of the Gulf allies. The Gulf allies have been whipsawed by the United States. We have these two radically different interpretations of Iran in our system. Let's call it the Democratic version and the Republican version. Although there are plenty of Republicans who have the Democratic version and plenty of Democrats who have the, and vice versa. But the, you know, one sees Iran as weak, status quo oriented, pragmatic. We can cut a deal with it. It's not the ally of China. And if we just distance ourselves a little bit from the Israelis and the Saudis, we can cut a deal. The Saudis aren't anymore, but that was the Obama argument. We can cut a deal with them. We can stabilize the region and put an end to all this conflict. And then there's the Republican view, which is that we're in a long-term contest with these guys. They're very devious. They're very resourceful. They're a lot weaker than us, but they have these skills and these capabilities that we can't minimize. We shift back and forth, and we leave them in a position of not really knowing exactly what they can do. So they hedge. All of them hedge to one extent or another. It's a completely rational response to an America that can't figure out what it's doing with Iran. You asked me before how to grade the Trump administration. I will give it a relatively low grade on one thing, which is describing to the American people and to our allies and to the world the contest that Behnam just described. We're in a long-term conflict with these guys. They're a serious enemy. They have serious capabilities. They have tremendous vulnerabilities as well. And we have to just kind of grim up and get ready for this long-term conflict. The president doesn't want to say that. We can understand why he doesn't want to. He came to power saying that he's going to end these forever wars, or not get engaged in these forever wars, and he has a wing of the MAGA movement that doesn't like the war at all, and so he wants to promise that it's going to be quick and decisive. And he wants to keep it off the headlines. But I think he's not doing himself any favors in the long term, because the Iranians are going to try to keep it in the headlines and the conflict is going to stay there. There hasn't been a regime change of a kind that means that we're suddenly going to be able to have a deal of the century with the Iranians. We're going to be, unless the regime falls, and there's no reason to believe it's going to fall next week or the week after, we're going to be in a long-term
5: contest with them in which we're going to have to contain them and in which there's going to have to be a military element of the containment. And I think the president needs to level with the American people about that and explain that this is that this is what's happening.
2: Thanks, Mike. I'd love to open things up to the audience now. There's a microphone being passed around. Who would like to ask the first question?
4: You can ask Beckham about his pocket square. That's a completely legitimate question.
2: Sartorial questions are. Yes,
3: fashion fatwa is accepted.
6: Thank you, everyone. My name is Khaled Malouf. I'm with the Cohen Group. Dr. Duran, you mentioned that you gave President Trump an A for performance in the war.
4: A plus,
6: even better, on the curve. But I think you mentioned that the reason for that was because there needs to be a solution to the nuclear program and the ballistic missiles, which are serving as a shield to that. My question is, what some people have argued is that the reason that the Strait of Hormuz was closed is because we were going after the regime, or at least we indicated that, and so they had to pull out all the stops to make sure that they would put as much pressure on the United States as possible to get them to withdraw or pull back from the war. And that's the reason that in June 2025, Ayatollah Khamenei did not order the closure of the Strait, because he wanted limited response to limited operation. If we are trying to achieve limited objectives in terms of degrading the ballistic missiles arsenal and the nuclear weapons program, why could we not have simply done that instead of going after the regime? And in that case, perhaps they would have done the same response as in June 2025 in terms of only limited strikes on U.S. bases instead of closing the Strait and causing mayhem in the region. And then in that case, we would have limited the damage that came from the Iranian response. And so perhaps we could have had a very limited Israeli campaign that did not involve the United States, that only struck ballistic missiles, did not go after the leaders. And we could have still gotten the benefits that you discussed, but without the ramifications of a closed strait and damage to our Gulf allies. Thank you.
5: So I reject the basic premise that what the Iranians have done is a reaction to this perception that Trump is carrying out a regime change policy. I think Trump has made it really clear to them, and I think to all of us as well, that he is primarily concerned with one thing, and that's the nuclear program. And he wants an end to the nuclear program. He believed last June in the 12-day war that he had indicated to them that he was willing to take extraordinary military measures in order to prevent a nuclear program. He assumed that by giving them a bloody nose in June, that would sober them up, and that would bring them to the table, and they could cut the deal that he's looking for. They are wedded to their nuclear program. There should be one thing that should be clear to us since 2006, when they first started enriching. They are willing to pay an extraordinary cost, both in terms of money and damage to their economy, damage to their position in the world, in order to hold on to that program. So the tone of your question I put into that whole category of people that I alluded to before, who think that there's this pragmatic regime there that has shared interests with the United States objectively, and that if we just calibrate our diplomacy in the right way, we can.
1: Director of the Center for Peace and Security in the Middle East at the Hudson Institute, Michael Duran.
5: Find the Goldilocks solution in which we can have an understanding with them, in which they won't move to acquire a nuclear weapon, and we can all get rich together. And I think that that's just unrealistic.
2: Ben, any quick additions to that?
3: Just one or two quick footnotes. I don't want to say that this is striking an intermediate position, but I fear it is striking an intermediate position. And it has nothing to do with U.S. strategy, but it has everything to do with Iran's perception of U.S. strategy, which is it's not the strikes that took out the Supreme Leader on February 28th that made Iran dash for this existential option. It's the fact that it knew that particularly the Trump administration in term one, but also in term two, was able to achieve limited military objectives with limited military means. And while I, as an American, sitting here might critique even some of the way those were levied, because we took out Soleimani, they got to close the round by going against al-Assad base. You know, we took out the enrichment program, but they got to close the round by going against al-Udeid. I would be critical of allowing them to close the round, because that gives them the ability to say, okay, I can escalate, I can save face. We don't want them to save face. This is about basically curb-stopping them. But what happened in the month before, the 8 or 9 times President Trump in the month of January, again, which we haven't discussed yet, this is the forcing function for the current crisis. The president spoke of the Iran challenge in an existential and historic way. You know, he stood with the Iranian people in a way that no other U.S. president or no other liberal Western democratic leader did. This is absolutely unprecedented. And the Islamic Republic, in its own conception of having seen America and Israel score these limited military means, military objectives with limited military means, and saw the attriting of its proxy power in the region, just saw its enrichment program taken off the table by the successful military option Mike mentioned, in its own conception, believed it survived a foreign-instigated uprising that it had to bring foreign Shia militias to crush in the month of January, the most historic protests in the history of the Islamic Republic, the most violently repressed ones too. And they saw that U.S. rhetoric, and they saw the U.S. kind of feign in creating space for diplomacy. They told us all throughout the month of January that they would internationalize this. These are multiple Khamenei comments, after Araghchi comments, after IRGC comments. It was all there in the month of February, once the protests started and before the fighting, once the protests stopped and before the fighting started, that they would internationalize this. And I think that was the time for us to think about, if we're going to go big, how do you prepare for their version of a big offset? And it's precisely why Iranian officials today talk about holding on to the Strait of Hormuz for dear life, or not giving Trump the optics of a win related to the Strait of Hormuz, and even why an official just a few days ago, I think I'm doing the IRNA translation right now, but it's basically said that this is their new nuclear weapon, the Strait of Hormuz. And they see it as the U.S. having moved to existential, even though Mike is rightly saying that, no, in reality, the policy the president drove, maybe the rhetoric was different, but the policy he drove was still limited in means and scope, and he had prioritized it for the American public of nuclear uber alles.
4: Can I just ask you, in terms of the question, do you think that a toned down American rhetoric or a more targeted approach could have led us to a to some kind of understanding with the regime?
3: No understanding or modus vivendi, in my view, is possible, with or without the rhetoric. But perhaps a slightly different use of force between the month of January and February, not against the nuclear program, but against the thing that the president identified as a new interest. You know, a Trumpian version of R2P. And don't say it's not possible, because the president did it twice in Syria in the first term. He punished a norm which the Obama administration was unwilling to punish, which was the use of chemical weapons. And he did it without it leading to regime change and without it leading to a massive war. So these things are possible. But yeah, I agree with you that no modus vivendi is possible.
2: Zineb, before we take another question from the audience, could we return to a country that you invoked in both your previous answers, China? And could you discuss a little bit how you see both China and, to a lesser extent, Russia playing a role in this? And if you can comment on direct support to the Islamic Republic, please do.
0: Yeah, so I think that one of the most interesting things that happened was how We talk a lot about the Strait of Hormuz on the military side, but there's also a political side, because what the Iranians are doing is also hurting China, and immensely. And it was very visible in, for example, some of their statements. They were very actually cautious to not say to Iran, oh, actually what you're doing against our partners is actually wrong. And in fact, Bahrain and other Arab countries, they have came up with a resolution at the UN level that China vetoed. And that was a big, I think, it was a big thing, because it meant that China had actually made a bet that what the Iranians are doing is actually temporary. But you can see now, especially in China's domestic economy, how it's actually impacting them as well, which is why I think that it's good to put that as a factor, but also put the midterms factor, because I just don't see the president going with this with high prices, high energy prices when there are elections. And so this whole managing diplomacy, yes, there's a pragmatic side. I also see it as a way to buy time from the U.S. side while there's other things happening. So there is that, but also on how China and the Russians have been trying to seize an opportunity, I think the opportunity kind of closed. Because what basically happened was that you have the UAE, Kuwait, Bahrain, and other countries collaborating through CENTCOM with Israel in a way they just have never done before. People like to talk about the Abraham Accords as this simple symbolic thing, but in reality, it has now a huge security dimension that the United States was dreaming of, quite frankly, because it's impossible to have a region where the United States has to go back and forth. And I think that in itself is something that China is trying to push against, and you can see that in a lot of the information warfare and propaganda that is ongoing. And I think that this is also important when talking about the Strait as well, is that there wasn't actually a huge debate about diversification of the Strait, even though everyone knew that Iran was capable of doing it. But now I think that there is that debate, and on top of that the diversification will happen through the United States companies or the involvement of Western countries and projects like IMEC, et cetera, which are not going to include anything that China or Russia or Russian companies. The Russians have been, for example, very active in the Suez Canal, et cetera. So in many ways, I think they've tried to capitalize on some of Iran's malign activities, but I think that the opportunity kind of closed.
2: Thanks, Zineb. Any additional questions from the audience? In the far, far back on the left, not you, Nir.
7: Hi, I'm Ethan Goldrich, a former student of Dr. Duran's and the former colleague of Ludo's. So my question for the panelists, what grade would you give to the June 17th MOU, and what status do you think that the ideas that are in that MOU will have if there's ever a return to negotiations?
2: Mike, would you like to take a first quick stab at that?
5: Yeah, I'd love to take a stab at that, and what a pleasure to see Ethan. I haven't seen Ethan in years.
2: He looks the same, though, right?
5: He looks exactly the same. Yeah. 27 years old. It's a great question. I think the Trump interpretation of the MOU was there are really two clauses that matter there. One of them is the Strait is opened, and he assumed that the Iranian need to sell oil meant that the Strait would be open. And then the second one was, I think it was clause number 9, was that there'll be no change in the nuclear status quo. So there'll be no enriching of uranium, and what he calls the nuclear dust will remain underground. So all of the stuff in the clause about the opening of the straits that talked about negotiations between Iran and Oman and all of that, he can live with that. That's all about tolling in the future.
1: The Hudson Institute's Michael Duran.
5: Iran imposing tolls in the future, but and as long as the MOU is in force, there will be no tolling. So it would be open straight and nuclear dust in the ground. That's what I think he thought he was getting out of this. Of course, the Iranians have a different interpretation. The key phrase that for them in the clause on the strait is that the parties will make arrangements regarding transit of the strait. And they're saying make arrangements means you have to coordinate with us, which basically amounts to tolling. in the end. And I think that's the essence of what we're fighting over at the moment. I mean, there are all these larger questions that we're talking about. But really what Donald Trump is trying to do is impose his version of the MOU on the Iranians. Everything else from the Trump point of view in the MOU, like the $300 billion development fund for Iran and so on, that's all just window dressing around those two items. I believe. I think there was also an American calculation in here that the ability of the Iranians to sell oil was going to be limited, so that the money that they would get from the sanctions relief would have a relatively small impact, given all of the damage that had been done to the Iranian economy by the war. The packaging of it was a huge boon to Iranian propaganda, because it struck people immediately when it came out as if Trump had completely capitulated and was about to channel $300 billion into the regime. It seemed like like JCPOA on steroids. I don't think that's at all what the administration had in mind. Trump, if you look at, there was in Trump 1, there was the deal of the century, where there was going to be huge investment into the Palestinian Authority and building up the Palestinian Authority. And then we had Gaza Lago. We were going to create the Riviera on the Mediterranean in Gaza. And so there's a pattern here where he will build paint a picture of an incredibly rosy future, and people get a lot of the debate focuses on the picture of the rosy future, when the real issue is what are the details about what's happening today, and so that's how I would interpret the MOU.
2: I said no hot takes at the beginning of the event, but I'll give a quick hot take as a former diplomat. I do think that with a little bit of effort, the MOU could have been better phrased. We could have said more or less the same thing, but used artful language that would have made us look less weak. And I think, again, just a bit more effort, a bit more clever engagement, maybe with the Qataris or another mediator, could have given us a piece of paper that wouldn't have caused such enormous heartburn for people who want to see forward movement on the Iran program.
5: Can I follow up on that?
2: Yes. In 10 seconds, Dr. Durant.
5: I'm going to agree with you. I'm going to agree with you too.
2: Okay. Then
5: I can have 20 seconds. I agree with what Ludo said, and it goes back to what I said before about the Trump administration. I don't give them high remarks. I don't want to say I give them low grade, but I don't give them high marks on their explanation of what they're doing. Trump has this characteristic where he places himself above the debate. Rather than positioning himself in the debate, he's always above and always mediating. So he presents it as if, there's this sort of JCPOA team inside his own administration and among our allies. There's Team Israel and Team Anti-JCPOA, and then there's Team JCPOA and Team Accommodation, and he's just kind of mediating between the two. And so it often looks like at any given moment Trump is about to become Barack Obama. I have many friends who actually were very hardliners, more hardline than Beckham on the regime, who believe that Trump has really become Obama. And that is all down to that whole interpretation is down to some of the rhetoric coming out of the administration about, let's cut a deal with the Iranians, win-win, we can build a beautiful Gulf together with mutual investment and so on. And I don't think any of that really reflects how the president is thinking about the conflict and his more considered strategic positions, but it does create a lot of confusion about what he's up to.
2: In the last 2 minutes, we're going to do a rapid fire round. This might be of use to those of you whose primary source of income is polymarket betting these days. But let's do a quick yes, no round, please, if that's okay with the audience and with the panelists. Starting with you, Zineb, we've got midterm elections November 3rd. So come Thanksgiving, will the U.S. be negotiating face-to-face with Iranian officials? Yes or no?
0: Yes.
2: Benham?
3: Unfortunately, yes.
4: Yes.
2: Unfortunately or fortunately?
4: Depends on what the outcome of the negotiation is.
0: I am for deception. So when I see a negotiation,
8: no.
0: I'm preparing for the next strikes. So.
2: All right, next round. Come Thanksgiving, will the Strait of Hormuz be largely open?
3: Are you trying to make us work during Thanksgiving?
0: Probably yes.
2: Adam?
3: Meaningfully no.
4: I'm between them. I'm kind of yes, kind of no.
2: This is very unlike Mike Duran. He's gone with two hedges.
4: No, it's going to be
0: we're still going to be in this
4: yeah. twilight zone.
2: Yeah. Well, so this may answer the final question. Come Thanksgiving, will the U.S. and or Israel be bombing IRGC targets? Yes or no?
0: Yes.
3: The Americans at least would have by then once.
0: Yeah, but
4: man, I'm going to hedge again. There's a greater likelihood that after the election, the midterm election and the Israeli election, there's a greater likelihood that Donald Trump will escalate. But it's not simply because of the election that he doesn't want to escalate. So I would increase the likelihood of major military operations come Thanksgiving. But I'm not willing to say it's a yes.
2: Okay. Well, thanks everyone for coming today. We're 2 minutes over time, but we plan to do this again in the coming weeks as this impasse/conflict unfolds. Thanks very much.
1: A discussion on the Iran war hosted by the Hudson Institute and moderated by its senior fellow at the Center for Peace and Security in the Middle East, Ludo Hood. We also heard from that center's director, Michael Duran, and research fellow, Zina Brubua. They were joined by Benham Bentaleb-Lew of the Foundation for Defense of Democracies.
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0: walk into the office here, and the first thing we really notice, Mr. Caro, is this cork board, which we are not allowed to get close to.
1: Well, you can get close. I just don't want people to. It's just my notes for myself. So
0: really?
1: This is the outline for the rest of my book that I'm working on.
0: For
1: now.
0: The fifth volume of the LBJ?
1: Correct.
0: Okay, what's up here? Can you walk us through a little bit of what's up there?
1: Well, I don't want to do that.
0: Not a problem.
1: What it is I outline in great detail the whole book before I start writing. So I just took this off. I finished this. This is like I've written, well, the page I'm working on is 983. So I've written 983 pages. That's this, okay? And this is the rest of the book. So the way I am, I have to have it all outlined. I can't just start writing. I have to know the beginning to the end, all the way to the last book. Like, if you want to know something that I don't usually, I don't think I've ever, when I was doing The Power Broker, I finished the research, and I couldn't figure out how to write the book. It was too long, just a mess of stuff. I really didn't know what to do. I was just stuck. And then I went to, he was giving a talk out at the fairground, the World's Fairgrounds. And in the first couple of rows, he was opening a new exhibit or something like that. And in the first couple of rows were all his Moses men, the engineers and all. So I was behind them. Because he wasn't talking to me anymore, but I went to, every time he appeared in public, I went to see him. And the idea of his talk was the ingratitude of the public toward great men, meaning him. And he's really talking, why aren't people more grateful to me? And I'm sitting behind these men, and they're basically saying, I'm not going to pretend I remember the exact words, oh, RM is right, RM is right. Why aren't people grateful? Why aren't they more grateful? And all of a sudden, I thought of the last line of the book, which is, why weren't they grateful? And all of a sudden I knew how to outline the whole book. And I remember I ran back to my office. I couldn't wait to get back. And I sat down and outlined The Power Broker from beginning to end, just in a rush. So ever since then, you know, you learn stuff about yourself. It sounds like you figured it out, but it's really just luck. I can't write a book until I know the last line. So the last lines of every book are important to me.
0: You know, that's interesting because when I'm doing an interview, the hardest part for me is the first question. Oh. I don't know how to start. And
1: okay,
0: once
1: so
0: I get
1: you
0: going,
1: get it.
0: We're going to be fine. But that first question drives me bonkers. You know, you think you have to have this master question.
1: Yeah.
0: So, does the first line of a book bother you?
1: No, if I know the ending, I can outline right up to it. And I put the outline up on this cork board, and I follow it. So that's all.
0: And everything is typed on
1: it's a Smith Corona
0: typewriter there, right?
1: Pardon me?
0: Everything you've typed, every book you've written has come from that typewriter?
1: No, not from that one, but from a Smith Corona Electra 210.
0: Are you a fast typer?
1: Yes.
0: Does your typing keep up with your thinking?
1: No. Neither does my writing. Yeah.
0: So everything is written in longhand first.
1: Yes.
0: Then typed on there.
1: Yes.
0: So Two final questions about your upcoming volume on LBJ, okay. And then we'll drop it, I promise. When should we expect it?
1: Bad question.
0: Okay. Second question, does it exist anywhere except here in your office?
1: No.
0: Knopf doesn't have a version yet or anything?
1: No. I never let my editor, no one sees anything until it's all done. I don't show it during the, only one time in all these years, I ran out of money doing the Johnson books, and I knew it was going to take, so I had to ask for more money. And then Gottlieb said, well, then I have to see something. So I gave him what I had written up to that point. That's the only time that I ever showed anybody anything.
0: Why not use a computer? Have you tried that before, or are you just very comfortable with that typewriter?
1: Well, I'm very comfortable with the typewriter. You know, the way modern things are, Peter, everything's fast, speed is good. As it happens, I happen to think slow is good. And I am slow, so no one could be slower. But this makes me think. I don't want to... I'm very fast. I'm a very fast writer. When I was at Newsday, I was the fastest rewrite man. Like if they had a plane crash at LaGuardia, you'd sit there with the headphones on. Newsday had 5 or 6 editions, and you had to do a different lead for each edition. And no one was faster than me. But when I was doing it sounds like I'm so smart. I mean, these are accidents. But when I was doing the first book, I said, no, you're doing it too fast. You're not thinking enough. You have to make yourself think. It's too easy for you to write. You have to make yourself think. So I slow myself down by doing it in longhand first, because that's slower. That's why I do it.
0: I noticed over in the library portion of your office quite a few books by David Halberstam.
1: Yes.
0: Were you a fan of Mr.
1: Yes.
0: Halberstam?
1: Yes. Well, we were good friends. You know, his book on Vietnam, The Best and the Brightest, is one of the great books of American history. And he got it all right. It was like I spent so much time interviewing the same people he did from the Johnson administration, and over again, oh, he misquoted me. He misquoted me. He got this wrong. He didn't. He got it all right.

0: So these are my, these are starting at over here. These are all the interviews that I do. Like, for example, well, let's take one. Horace Busby. I interviewed Busby, I think, 13 times.
1: Who was Horace Busby?
0: No one remembers his name anymore. But he went to work for Lyndon Johnson. He was the editor of the Daily Text. And Johnson liked what he was writing. So when Busby was like 21, when he graduated, he went to work for Lyndon Johnson. And although no one remembers his name now because Bill Moyers and all took over, it's Busby who was the aide closest to Johnson for, I have to look in here, more than 10 years. It's like a son to him. So I would talk with him from morning till night. We'd start in the morning. We'd just talk. We'd have lunch, go on. And then, of course, what I do, I take notes on a stenographer's pen.
1: Contemporaneous notes?
0: Oh, yes. And then that night, my rule is I never go to bed until I've typed up the interview. So they sit in this drawer. And then when my book comes out, when I'm outlining the book, you'll see I do a very detailed outline. I take the interview and I put in whatever he says that relates to the point that I want to make. Like Johnson really believed in helping black children, okay? And he has some wonderful anecdotes about that. And then in my outline, I put in I 11. So I use this quote to illustrate that point. So for the power broker, I know because they made me count it once, I did 522 interviews. So then for the Johnson books, these are the different people that I interviewed. Joe Califano, who was, you know,
1: Les Gelb?
0: Peter Gelb.
1: Peter Gelb.
0: Yeah. This is Doris Kearns Goodwin and her husband, Dick Goodwin.
1: Right.
0: This is Hubert Humphrey, you know. I interviewed years and years ago. This is Ted Kennedy, you know, I interviewed him so many times we became friends. I interview people over and over again, the ones who are important to me.
1: Why?
0: It's very interesting. If you looked at these things, you'd see a difference between what they're telling me the first time and what they're telling me after we become friends. Sometimes they tell you whole things that they didn't mention the first time. Sometimes they remember more details. I'm always asking for more details. I'm always saying, what would I see? Like they say, Johnson, you know, he was so dominating in the Oval Office. I'd say, well, what do you mean? And they say, well, he was always jumping up and walking around and looking at things. And I'd say, well, looking at what? And he says, well, you know, sometimes I'm talking about one interview after, then they say, oh, you know, I didn't tell you, I remember he had in his office the ticker tapes of the wire services, Associated Press, United Press, and Reuters. He'd go over there as the stories were coming out, and he was so anxious to read them that he'd bend down and open the lid and pull the paper out like this to see the last thing. So the more you ask them, I learned, if you're just willing to go back, you'll find out more honest things. But interviewing people, too many people, the way, because things are so fast today, you know. So they think an interview is a quick asking a few questions and going away. Well, My feeling is if you're just willing to sit there, the things they tell you, they're either going to add details to them, or they're going to tell you entire new things. I think interviewing is sort of becoming, because, you know, things for television and whatever, you have to get it on that night. You have to do it fast. But I don't have to do it fast. I can do it slow. And I can go back and talk to someone and say, you know, last time you told me that he was sending the troops to Vietnam, and he said to you, this is, and I can say, what else did he say to you? Where was he sitting? Was he upset when he sent it to you? You know? And if you're willing to sit there long enough, you get a different picture. So for the power brokers, I say I did 522 interviews. They were really hard to get because no one had ever done a book on Robert Moses. Everyone was afraid of Robert Moses, you know, in the New York, really, no one wanted to talk to me. Now it's sort of happily the opposite. But I interviewed, you know, for the first volume, the last people who were alive when he was growing up. Interviews Johnson City. These were the people who lived in Johnson City with him when he was growing up. I interviewed Lady Bird 4 or 5 times. But each time, you know what?
1: Did you feel that she got more honest with you with each interview or more open?
0: She was talk to me a lot. But I remember I told Ina, I just spent 3 hours with a person. Not one word was going to cross her lips that she hadn't planned in advance to tell me. She was maybe the toughest interview that I ever had. But at the same time, she really loved Lyndon, you know. And it's like, was more like talking to someone about someone they loved than about a president.
1: And if I remember reading in Working, you wrote that she acknowledged some of the other women in Johnson's life.
0: That was amazing to me because... Well, you know, if you've read my, Lyndon Johnson, you know, slept with a lot of people, okay? But in fact, there was this one woman, Alice Glass, who he really loved, I felt. And she was part of his life for a long time. And Lady Bird used to have her to the ranch. She came to the White House. Lady Bird dealt with all Lyndon Johnson's, I didn't even call them affairs, but sleeping with people. She just accepted it, I think. And she would talk to me about Alice Glass. I forgot this. It's been so many years since I had this interview. So this was out at the ranch. So she was sitting at the head of the table, and I was sitting here with my notebook, and she said something, you know, Alice Glass was there about some incident. So I hadn't mentioned her name. And she said, you know, Alice Glass, the quote's in the book, Alice Glass was the most elegant woman I ever saw. She taught Lyndon so much about how to dress. She taught Lyndon this. She taught Lyndon that. I was so embarrassed that I didn't look up from my stenographer's notebook. I just sat there taking notes until we moved on to another.

0: sat there taking notes until we moved on to another subject. So much of Johnson as a president is hard to understand. Both good at Vietnam and bad, okay? But it all goes back to this incredibly hard boyhood that he had. And I felt if you wanted to write honestly about Lyndon Johnson, you couldn't rush over it. You had to make people readers. You had to try to make readers understand what this life was like that he knew he had to get out of. Okay? People say, what was this incredible drive that he had, you know? Well, I felt after my time in Johnson City, I understood where it came from.
1: Do you think every president is worthy of a 5-volume Pulitzer Prize winning series?
0: No. I mean, you say, Lyndon Johnson, okay, Medicare. I just finished. They have been proposing health care for the old people for decades. The Southern conservatives in Congress were never going to let this through. The story of how he gets Medicare through, which I hope I told okay, say, that's a miracle what he did. Medicare, all student loans, secondary education, higher education, Voting Rights Act, the Civil Rights Act, immigration reform. He did it all. And then he did Vietnam, which was just horrible. So
1: was
0: you
1: that,
0: say...
1: Is Vietnam the hardest part to write?
0: Oh, good question. Yeah. It's very... I'm writing it now. And it's very... really depressing. I just said, well, I want to show... I'll tell you what I just did. I want to show what it's like to fight in the jungle. So you get all the... it's really hard. You get all the interviews and oral histories from these soldiers. You wake up in the morning and there are 5-inch leeches under your skin, you know? It's really depressing. You know, they had 58,000 American dead, 350,000 serious casualties, that's amputations, things like that. And well, I don't want to talk it out, I'm writing now. Sure. Vietnam is really hard to write.
1: On a personal level, do you remember living through the Vietnam War, and what was your position on it?
0: We were broke. We were completely broke. We had sold our house. We were living in this apartment in the Bronx that we hated. That's what I was doing at that time.
1: You were working for Newsday?
0: I had quit to write The Power Broker.
1: That's right.
0: I thought it was going to take me a year. I had the world's smallest advance, $5,000, right? No one wanted a book on Robert Moses. I told Liner it was going to take me a year to do it. I thought I was going to be done in a year. At the end of a year, I had barely started, you know. So we sold our house. Ina sold the house. I mean, we had a little house on Long Island, which we really loved. And I came home one day and Ina said, we sold the house today.
1: Above your head are the complete tapes of Lyndon Johnson.
0: Yes.
1: How valuable were the recordings that he made during his presidency?
0: Unbelievable. He had in his office, he had a device that he could turn the tape. He would signal, he would press it with his knee, and out in the other office, a secretary named Marie Famer

0: would turn on the tape recorder. But sometimes Johnson forgot to turn it off. So you have 4 or 5 hours of Lyndon Johnson talking. Since he did everything on the phone, you have 4 or 5 hours of being president. It's unbelievable. And at the same time, you say, what's taking this book so long? It takes days, you know, to listen to all these tapes. He basically gave everything to do with him belongs to the Johnson Library.
1: How did you get to know about Bob Moses, Robert Moses?
0: How did I get to know about him?
1: About him, yeah. When did he first cross your transom?
0: Well, in a lot of different ways. He wanted to build a bridge from Oyster Bay to Rye. You know, if he had had his way, he would have covered Long Island Sound with bridges from one end to the other. So there's the Triborough Bridge, the Bronx-Whitestone Bridge, the Throgs Neck Bridge. Now, the next one was going to be a bridge from Oyster Bay to Rye.
1: That would have been about 5-10 miles, wouldn't it?
0: As I remember, 23.
1: And
0: that may be wrong. Right. It's been too many years. But Newsday, you know, basically assigned me to look into that. So you didn't have to look into it very far. You know, this is one of the worst ideas I've ever heard. All this traffic from New England would have come down onto the Long Island Expressway, which was already jammed. The piers of the bridge would have had to be so long and so big that the piers that held it up would have to be so big that they actually, I remember this, have caused tidal pollution in Long Island Sound. So I wrote this story saying it was a bad idea or whatever. I don't really have that. And the next thing I knew, I had a friend in Albany then, and she called and said, Bob, you better come back up here. And I said, oh, I don't think it's necessary. I think I took care of that bridge. She said, Bob, Robert Moses was up here yesterday. I think you ought to come back. And I remember driving up there and walking into the press area of the assembly as they were approving some preliminary study for this bridge by like 143-6. I said, who is this guy? You know, that's where, who is this guy? And the more then you thought about it, and you said, but everything you do, he did. You go to Jones Beach, you know, we lived on Long Island then. Well, he built Jones Beach. You drive on the park, the Northern State Parkway, he built it. The Southern State, he built it. The Long Island Expressway, he was building the expressway as at the time I was writing. And then you would type on your typewriter, City Park Commissioner, Robert Moses. He said, well, what does that have to do with the fact that he's building the Long Island Expressway? Well, you would say, New York State Power Authority Chairman, Robert Moses. And you'd say, well, that's these two big dams up in the Niagara River. What does that have to do with him building Jones Beach? And they said, did he do it like I tried to do in the introduction? He built it all, the whole city, the public infrastructure of the city that we know is all the creation of this one man who was never elected to anything. You know, nobody really knows who he is. That's how I got interested in him.
1: You know, and what I found interesting is that you write that it was really your first understanding of how politics really works. It's not a voter votes for somebody and then things happen, but this hidden power.
0: Yes. That's the right question. Because you couldn't start, let's say I was a reporter then. And so I had won some minor journalistic awards for my investigative reporting. So I thought I knew what was going on. But when I started thinking about Robert Moses, I realized I had no idea what was really going on. I had no idea how power worked. That obviously had nothing to do with being elected, because he was never elected to anything. And he seemed to have more power than anyone who was elected, more than any mayor, more than any governor, more than any mayor or governor put together. So I was interested, you know, as a reporter, you said, well, I really want to explain to people, to readers, how government works, how power works. And the realization came to me through Robert Moses, I have no idea how power works. And it seems to me, neither does anybody else. And it all revolves around this guy, Robert Moses. You couldn't touch anything about him very much without knowing how incredibly racist he was. He said, well, New York City, you know, today, by the measurements, New York City is still the most segregated city in America. That's because all this public housing, 500,000 units of it, he would only build in places that were already ghettos, that were ready, okay? So what? Look at the influence that he had on everything.
1: You got to interview Robert Moses 7 times.
0: Yes.
1: Again, you've talked about multiple interviews that it's very important to do. Did those interviews get more sophisticated, or did you learn more as they went on?
0: Well, the answer to your question is yes, because you could ask him about things he did when he was young, you know, of course, about his boyhood, about his going to college, his early jobs, and he talked about those. When you started to get up into, I remember, as soon as you started to get up into, now he has power, what's he doing with the power? That was the end of the interviews. I remember I was writing about the Northern State Parkway, and how he got the land for the parkway, and how, if you look at the parkway, there are a couple of places, if I say something wrong, it's been too long since I read it, but there are a couple of places where the Northern State Parkway suddenly goes down like this, you say, then it goes back up to it, you say, why did they curve like this? Well, I found out from going through letters, one of the curves is because Otto Kahn, his cousin, had a golf course, an 18-hole golf course on his estate. He was the robber baron. This is the golf, and Robert Moses detoured around his golf course. So I spent a lot of time thinking, how can I bring this up without, you know? But the moment I mentioned the word Otto Kahn, I saw his face change, because he was so much smarter than me, and he knew what I had found, you know. And the interview sort of ended very quickly, and I never saw him again. So, you say yes, I learned a lot about his boyhood, but from Robert Moses, I learned really nothing about his use of power.
1: Did you realize when you moved to the Hill Country that LBJ was going to be a multi-volume project?
0: Oh, you ask good questions. I got to think. Let me just think what the answer to that is. Yes, because, you know, The Power Broker, as you read it, is about 700,000 words. But I wrote 1,050,000 words. That meant that Bob Gottlieb and I, working together, had to cut 350,000 words. That's a lot of words. And Gottlieb has said on television that I didn't cut it because it was dragging or was too, he said, I cut 350,000. He said something really nice of really good material. And I felt we were cutting material that I wanted people to know about, and now they wouldn't. And I remember I asked him once about doing it in two volumes, and his reply was, I might get people interested in Robert Moses once, I'll never get them interested in him twice. But I felt that there's a lot of stuff I learned about Robert Moses and power that no one's ever going to know because we cut it. And I didn't want that to happen again. So when we decided to do the Johnson, Lyndon Johnson, I said to him I wanted to do it in volumes, and he agreed immediately.
1: Yeah, Robert Gottlieb was quite the legendary editor here in New York City, wasn't he?
0: Yes, he was.
1: Did you work with him throughout most of the LBJ years?
0: I worked with him until he died for 50 years, yeah. Fighting all the time.
1: So, Robert Caro, we're here in your apartment in New York City, but life wasn't always Upper West Side for you, was it?
0: No.
1: Where did you start? Where did you start?
0: Where did I start? Oh, I grew up on Central Park West, on 94th Street. Then I went to Princeton. After that, we got married. I was a reporter, so we lived on Long Island. Then I quit to do the power broker, so we were broke for 7 years. So we lived in an apartment in the Bronx that we truly hated, I have to say. Yeah.
1: When did you meet Ina?
0: I met Ina at Princeton, and there's a picture of the very moment we met. What that's a picture of, they have a dance there called the Prince Tiger Dance. It's the Daily Princetonian, the newspaper, and the Tiger, the humor magazine. So I was the managing editor of the Daily Princetonian. So I was like the MC at this big dance. And Ina came dancing by with some guy, actually he was from Yale, and they were taking pictures of me, you know, for the paper. And I said, let's take a picture of her. And I jumped down from the stand and went over and cut in on her, basically. And that's the moment we met. That is literally the moment.
1: You didn't even know her name in that picture.
0: No. That is literally the moment we met. So you say the picture is cracked. You'd like to get it restored and blown up. I'm afraid to take it out of the frame because it's so precious.
1: In a sense, we're living in Robert Moses's world that he created, aren't we?
0: New York City is very largely a world that he created. In other words, the fact that everybody has to drive everywhere, that we're so dependent on cars, that's Robert Moses. The fact that it's a segregated city, so segregated, that's Robert Moses. The fact that it's never had enough money for education, that it's put it into public works, you know, that's Robert Moses. So when I say never, I meant during the 50 years he was in power, yes.
1: Was he a dirty politician when it came to money?
0: Oh, no. Well, you ask good questions. That's a very complicated question. You ask good questions. Let me take back my answer, which I said no, that's not true. He wasn't a dirty politician, but he used the power and the money of his public authorities to, I hate to use the word, to buy politicians. Politicians knew if they wanted a public housing development, or they didn't want it in their area, Robert Moses was the guy to see, okay? The city wanted to, you know, up to World War II, the city had built subway after subway. It was building subways to all the new areas. It intended to build subways to northeastern Queens and the northeastern Bronx, which is where the city was starting to develop. Then World War II came, so there was no building of any sort, subway or anything else. When World War II ended, the mayor made Robert Moses construction coordinator, which meant he had control over all construction projects. That was the end of building subways. That was the beginning of building highways. So to this day, northeastern Queens and the northeastern part of the Bronx has no subway connection. You can't get in here except by car or bus. The construction contracts would go to companies that were connected to the Democratic organization. The legal fees would go to the legal firms that were connected to the Democratic organization. The public relations work would go to public relations firms that were connected to the Democrat. So he can, without it being out-and-out payoffs, which is what you're talking about, he centralized in himself all the forces of corruption, all the forces, economic forces, that controlled how New York City developed. And it developed in the way that he wanted, which was a city dependent on cars. They used to say to him, build a subway. You know, he said, what's a subway but a hole in the ground? That's a Robert Moses quote. A highway, he said, there's something beautiful in a highway, in the sweep. It's like he didn't understand the growing congestion from automobiles and all. He never had to experience that because he rode in a huge car. I was in the back seat with him. You felt like you were in some terrific living room. It was upholstered. You know, General Motors gave him a car every year, and it was upholstered in this beautiful leather, and he had a little desk there to write in, and the windows were forward. You didn't feel like you were driving, you know. So in a way, he didn't experience driving the way hundreds of thousands of people do every day of their lives. I mean, what was Robert Moses like? When the people got a look at him, he lost by what is still to this day the largest plurality that anybody ever lost the statewide election in New York. And he started by being very popular. But when you got a look at Robert Moses, you realized that you were facing authoritarianism, that you were facing someone who's going to have his own way. And he's so smart that he's going to find a way to have his own way, even if it doesn't seem possible.
1: You write,
0: you know, there's a letter that sums it all up. It's in the LaGuardia papers, you know. Rob Einar and I would go through the LaGuardia papers in the municipal archives. LaGuardia becomes mayor in 1934. He doesn't realize what Robert Moses is, the power he has, because he's been a congressman in Washington. Now he's the mayor, and he tries to make Moses do something, and Moses just basically says, I don't remember the details. No, he does it his way. And LaGuardia writes him a letter that basically says, the exact quote's in the book, I can't. Listen, I'm mayor. You work for me. And Moses writes on to LaGuardia, Mayor, you better read the contracts. And there were the contracts to build the Triborough Bridge and the other bridges. And, of course, they gave the power not to the mayor, but to Robert Moses. And LaGuardia realizes it then. And every mayor thereafter came to that realization that Moses had the power.
1: These shelves, these bookcases look custom-made, are they?
0: Yes. Ina designed this whole room. We didn't have enough room for all our books, so this is what Ina did.
1: Huh.
0: So behind this whole wall, we have another 24 feet of books. In fact,
1: there's the power broker up there.
0: Yeah, I wanted to show you something. I was looking for a first edition. Let me see if I can open this.
1: I got to say, you are one of the most organized journalists I've ever seen in my life.
0: Well, you know, I'm not normally. I learned I had to the books took so long to do that you forgot where you had everything. I made myself get organized. It's true, because you're writing about something that you learned about 7 years ago. You better know where to look for it.
1: You know, when we were back at your office, you mentioned, you showed us a Teddy Kennedy file of your interviews with Senator Kennedy.
0: Yes.
1: Did he share his brother's opinions of LBJ?
0: I'm not going to answer that because I don't remember the answer, okay?
1: Okay. But the Kennedy-Johnson feud was real, correct?
0: Bobby Kennedy, I'm writing about that now. Robert Kennedy and Lyndon Johnson, which I start to talk about in the last volume, they were two men who hated each other. You know, you don't like to use a word like hate because it sounds so stupid and overstated, but there was real hatred between Robert Kennedy and Lyndon Johnson. It started long before Johnson was president. It started when Bobby was the counsel for his brother's Senate Investigating Committee. I forget the title of it. And I asked George Reedy, who was Johnson's press secretary and a really close confidant, I said, why was this? He said, did you ever see two dogs, strange dogs that came into a room and the hair rises on their back and the growl begins? He said, that's the two of them. From the moment they met, they hated each other. And, of course, it goes on in the book I'm writing now, when Johnson fears Robert Kennedy, fears that he's going to run against him in 68. And Robert Kennedy just despises Lyndon Johnson. And it's a real story. You know, you say, oh, I love telling this story. You can't mess it up. Even I can't mess it up. It's so dramatic.
1: Yeah, Johnson drops out in March of 68, yeah. Makes his announcement yeah. that Kennedy's running, but he's assassinated
0: yes.
1: June of 68.
0: Yes.
1: Yeah.
0: And all night, Lyndon Johnson is asking his assistants, is he dead yet? Is he dead yet?
1: Mr. Carroll, I happen to notice that there's a whole shelf of awards, and I'd like you to walk through those if you're willing to show us those. And more books in the pantry.
0: Well, I don't know what I can tell you about these.
1: Well, you've got two Pulitzer Prizes. Where are they in this?
0: Well, they're at the New York Historical Society, right?
1: At the permanent Caro exhibit.
0: Yes, there is.
1: Is that where most of your archives will eventually end up?
0: All my archives will end up there. Lot of them are there now.
1: What is there now? Because we looked at a lot of your archives in the office, too.
0: Well, yes. But there's I have a lot of files, so I gave them already all the power broker files except the interviews, and I gave them most of my notes and things to the first couple of volumes, and they're indexing them right now, and they're making them available to people, and I'm really thrilled because I've had a number, actually just three, young historians who are doing books who are using those archives already. And that makes me feel great because what's in them, a lot of it you can't find anywhere else. And I think they provide an insight into American history. So I'm just thrilled with the New York Historical Society. I'm just absolutely thrilled that they have the archives, they're making them available to people, and eventually all the files that you looked at in my office will be in the New York Historical Society. Okay. When I interviewed people, I took notes on them, eventually all those notes will be in the archives at the New York Historical Society. And that's not available anywhere else. I must say I'm a good interviewer. I don't know if I'm good in other things, but I'm a good interviewer, and I get people to tell me things, or they tell me things that are an insight into American history. So little of it gets into the books. You know, Peter, you say, of all the stuff I learned about this or that, some tiny percentage is actually in the books. And you feel bad about that. You say, oh, but this is so important, but it didn't fit into the story of in the books. But you say, as long as it's in the archives and someone else is interested in this period or this incident, it's there for them to learn about. That's why I'm so happy about it.
1: Do you ever go down and see the archives or check in with them?
0: Yeah, I do. It says Robert A. Caro study area. And behind, so there's a number of desks there that you're supposed to sit at if you're using the archives. And behind it is all these, eventually there'll be all these file cabinets full of my notes. I'm really, you know, there are a few things, I mean, it's thrilling to me that they're there. When I was a boy, I lived on Central Park West, so I used to walk down Central Park West. I wanted to be a writer. I knew even then I wanted to be a writer when I was a little kid. And there would be the New York Historical Society. To have my papers there now, and to have a permanent exhibit about my life there, is really something that means more to me than I can actually say. They were discussing how much they were going to pay me for it, and I had to tell my representative, I don't care. Wasn't supposed to say that. but they're there now.
1: Well, we walked over here originally because I wanted to ask you about what we're seeing here on this shelf. National Book Award. What else do we have here?
0: Well, this is the National Humanities Medal. I got this from President Obama. There's a medal here from President Clinton. I can't remember which one it is. This is a letter that a medal that the American Academy of Arts and Letters gives only every 6 years for history. And so I got it. So I was very proud of that.
1: Do these mean anything to you? Do these mean something
0: well,
1: to you?
0: Well, this means something to me. And this is the first one I met. It says, this is for Robert Caro. In 1963, which is 37 and 26. What's that, 63 years?
1: It's a long time ago.
0: This is the first medal I won. It's from the Society of Silurians. Silurians are dinosaurs. So this is old newspapermen. So I admire old newspapermen.
1: Was that for your investigative reporting that you were doing at the time?
0: Yes. This is for a series I wrote for Newsday. It says for Misery. It says, I got it in 1963. Einar and I went to get it. We were so thrilled that night. I never thought I'd get another one. That's the first one I ever won.
1: Do you know, you mentioned 1963. Do you remember November 21st, 1963?
0: Yeah.
1: Where were you?
0: I was in the desert in Arizona doing this series. I was one of the last people in America to learn about the assassination. I was then doing this series about, they were selling desert land in the middle of the Mojave Desert as retirement home sites in the sun, mainly to retired PBA, the Patrolman Benevolent Association, and retired firemen, just gypping them. There's nothing there but desert land. So I was in the middle of this desert land with somebody that was taking me around. And the radio reception, in that time you drove down from Las Vegas and suddenly you were in the desert. And there was no town around or anything. And the radio reception had, all you got was static. At the end of that day, we're driving back, and the first thing I remember hearing was Governor Connolly's wounds was so. I said, Governor Connolly, what's this about?
2: It appears as though something has happened in the motorcade route. Something, I repeat, has happened in the motorcade route. There's numerous people running up the hill alongside Elm Street, there by the Simmons Freeway. Several police officers are rushing up the hill at this time. Stand by just a moment, please. Something has happened in the motorcade route. Stand by, please. Parkland Hospital, there has been a shooting. Parkland Hospital has been advised to stand by for a severe gunshot wound. I repeat, a shooting in the motorcade in the downtown area. Parkland Hospital has been advised to stand by for a severe gunshot wound. The president's car is now going past me. The limousine is now traveling at a very high rate of speed. Secret Service men standing up in the limousine. They are armed with submachine guns. It appears as though someone in the limousine might have been hit by the gunfire.
0: Then static came in, and we couldn't hear anything. And I didn't really hear about the assassination until we got back near the highway where the radio reception came in. That was in the evening. So that's how I found out about the assassination.
1: Is New York better today than it was in 2001?
0: You'd like to say yes, but the fact is, you don't really know. We don't really know. There's another New York. Over 500,000 people live in housing projects, you know, public housing projects. I don't know how they are. I know they were constructed, actually, by Robert Moses on the cheapest thing. So the elevators were always breaking down. The electrical systems were going out. Then you say, how is the education of all these young people? I don't know the answers to any of these questions. You really hope we have a new mayor. He seems to understand a lot of this stuff, so I'm hoping that the emphasis of the city is on helping to bring its poorest people back into really part of the city, but I don't know how it's working out.
1: Mr. Carroll, what's that book that you always wanted to write but just never quite got to? Did you have a topic?
0: Yeah. Franklin Roosevelt. As it happens, what really happened, you know, my books are about what really happened, how politics, you know, how laws really got passed or didn't get passed. We don't know enough about what Roosevelt did in the 100 days. No one has done, and there are a lot of books on it, and a lot of people are going to get angry at me for saying this, but they don't explain how he got all these things through, Social Security, you know, all these things that we think of today, how Roosevelt got it through. Now, Roosevelt, you ask, is there a book you'd like to do? Yeah, you'd like to do Franklin Roosevelt. A doctor says to him, you'll never walk again. You'll never be able to go to the bathroom again unless someone carries you. And you decide to become president of the United States, and you become president, and you save the country in the Depression. And all my life I say, oh, I wish I was doing that book. As it happens, a friend of mine named Meg Jacobs is doing that book at the moment, and I envy her for doing it. Yeah.
1: Robert Caro, we very much appreciate your giving us a tour of your office and letting us into your home to spend a few minutes with you.
0: It's been a pleasure being interviewed by you.
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5: This Sunday, Rule of Law. President Trump's former personal defense lawyer takes on his new role as Attorney General.
6: I want people who want to do the right thing every day.
5: How will he use the power of the Justice Department? I'll talk to newly confirmed Attorney General Todd Blanche and party lines.
7: Thank you, Minnesota!
5: With just 11 weeks until the midterms, Democrats are being pulled in two directions as they fight for a path back to power.
7: The many just won.
8: Our focus right now is making sure that we win as many seats as we can.
5: Can Democrats unite before November? I'll talk to House Democratic Leader Hakeem Jeffries and Democratic Congressman Ro Khanna of California. Plus, flight risk. The secret flight that helped President Trump evade an Iranian threat. A decoy plane, a catering truck, and a secret switch on the tarmac in Turkey.
9: I don't worry about anything, to be honest. Whatever it is, you know my attitude? Whatever.
5: Joining me for insight and analysis are Jonathan Martin of Politico, former Homeland Security Secretary Jay Johnson, and Republican strategist Sarah Fagan. Welcome to Sunday. It's Meet the Press.
10: From NBC News in Washington, the longest-running show in television history. This is Meet the Press with Kristen Welker.
5: Good Sunday morning. We are just 79 days until the midterm elections, and both parties are facing a test. Democrats are racing to unite a party pulled between its progressive and moderate wings, while Republicans face rising gas prices and an Iran war that is getting harder to control. And it's against that backdrop that Todd Blanche has gone from President Trump's personal lawyer to the man now in charge of the Justice Department. He survived a bruising confirmation fight, including Republican opposition over President Trump's so-called anti-weaponization fund. Now the test. Can Blanche run the Justice Department independently of the president he once represented? This week, the new attorney general made this promise.
6: I promise you that I will lead this department with integrity. I promise you that I will focus on our core mission, which is to uphold the rule of law fairly and impartially, to keep this great country safe, and to protect the rights of every citizen in this country. It's a promise that we're going to uphold the law without fear or favor.
5: And joining me now is Attorney General Todd Blanche. Mr. Attorney General, welcome back to Meet the Press.
11: Thank you. Good morning.
5: Good morning. Thank you for being here. We appreciate your being here in person. As we just heard in your address to the Justice Department staff this week, you said you and DOJ will, quote, uphold the law without fear or favor. You, of course, used to be President Trump's former personal defense attorney. Can you pledge that the Justice Department will always act independently of the White House?
11: Well, there's a big difference between saying we will always do our job and investigate any case and act independently of the White House. No, I'm not going to pledge that. And no attorney general should ever pledge that. The president, I mean, if I were to pledge I will be independent of the White House, what that means is that if President Trump says, I want the Department of Justice to go after every violent criminal in this country, which is what he has said, what you're saying to me is I should say, no, sir, not going to do it. So I will act with integrity. Our prosecutors will act with integrity. We will prosecute without fear or any sort of favor. And that's exactly what we've been doing, and that's what every Department of Justice should do.
5: Well, I guess big picture, if the president asks you to do something that you feel crosses an ethical or legal line, would you do it?
11: The president will never ask me to do something unethical or legal or illegal. He never has. He never will. And no, I swore to the Constitution of the United States, like every cabinet secretary has done and like every attorney general before me has done. And so this narrative that's mostly pushed by the left and pushed by the media, that the president's going to pull me aside and ask me to do something illegal, is completely a false narrative, not true, will not happen, and hasn't happened.
5: Okay, let's delve into how you do see your tenure. You appeared with President Trump at the Nassau County Police Academy on Friday. You made some comments that did get a lot of attention. I want to play it, get your reaction on the other side. Take a look.
12: My administration and my Department of Justice, if anybody touches a federal law enforcement officer in any way inappropriate, we will prosecute them to the fullest extent of the law.
5: And yet, Mr. Attorney General, on President Trump's first day in office, as you know, he pardoned everyone who attacked the Capitol on January 6th, including 172 people who pleaded guilty to assaulting police officers. How is that consistent with your pledge to always protect law enforcement?
11: There's nothing inconsistent about that. The president's pardon powers, any president's pardon powers, are not limited. So when I say, and what the Department of Justice says, and when the FBI says, like we're saying, and every U.S. attorney is saying, that if you assault law enforcement, we will prosecute you to the fullest extent of the law, that is absolutely what President Trump expects. Absolutely what I expect of our prosecutors, and that's completely separate from any president's ability to pardon.
5: But he did the opposite of that effectively. I mean, on January 6th, police officers were beaten with baseball bats and flagpoles. Do you believe it was wrong to pardon the people who assaulted police officers on January 6th, given that you have vowed to protect law enforcement?
11: Every attorney general vows to protect law enforcement, including me. And so, no, I'm not opining or in any way saying what President Trump did is wrong. Absolutely not. By the way,
5: Isn't it inconsistent with what you said, though?
11: Absolutely not. No, there's a difference between saying we will prosecute anybody. If later a president chooses to pardon that individual, that is the president's right under our Constitution. Do not forget that a few days before President Trump pardoned the individuals associated and who had pled guilty to the conduct on January 6th, President Biden pardoned hundreds and hundreds of criminals, many of whom were quite violent. So that's his right to do that, just like it's President Trump's right to do that.
5: But what message does it send to police officers that people who assaulted them were pardoned?
11: The message to police officers is consistent and same every single day, which is that we will protect you. And by the way, that's a little bit interesting coming from a place where we see violent protests breaking out all over the country, in New Jersey, in Minneapolis, in Seattle, in California. And instead of there being a full-throated defense by leadership on the Democrat side, on the Republican side, what you have is, it's as if we're doing something wrong by saying we will protect law enforcement and we will prosecute those who assault law enforcement. We're not.
5: Let's, on this issue of January 6th, your confirmation was actually held up over the so-called anti-weaponization fund. I just want to remind folks what that means. That would have effectively paid people who felt they were in some ways wronged by the federal government and could have included people who attacked the Capitol on January 6th. You signed a document. You testified under oath that the fund is dead. But President Trump has said he wishes it weren't. If the president asks you to revive the fund, will you tell him no?
11: Well, the president has said it's dead as well. So you can, and as the president has said, that he very strongly believes that those that had this Department of Justice weaponized against them should be compensated, that he's going to continue to say that.
5: He said it's up to you. He was just asked about it. He said effectively it's up to you what to do about this.
11: So, and I've said repeatedly it's dead. And he has also said it's dead. He said it in a cabinet meeting with the press there. And so I think there's this, it might be enjoyable for the media to continually ask me about whether the fund is really dead. And there is no fund. No money went from the Treasury to any account. There were no commissioners established, and so there is no fund. There will be no fund. I've said it repeatedly, and the different angles coming almost every time I speak with the media, someone says, well, wait, is it really dead? And I say, yes, it is. And then the next interview I give, somebody will say to me, is it really dead? And I promise you I will say, yes, it is dead.
5: So you're saying you rule out ever reviving it, but just to be very clear, can you guarantee that under your Department of Justice, anyone who attacked the Capitol on January 6th will not receive one dime of taxpayer money if they file a claim against the federal government?
11: Well, anybody can file a claim against the federal government, not just anybody associated with January 6th. I'm not going to sit here and say on a news program whether a litigation that may or may not happen will result in money. I can't do that. So what I will say is that there's a process in place for decades where somebody that believes they've been wronged or a tort's been committed against them by the federal government can seek redress. And I'm, you know, beyond that, I'm not going to comment about hypotheticals of what will happen in any of those cases.
5: So potentially they could get paid under another stream of government funding, but not the anti-Westernization
11: fund. Well, I don't know what, when you say they could get paid, what is their claim? Were they, is it somebody who pled guilty?
5: The Justice Department's judgment fund.
11: No. So, but when you say they could get paid, anybody who sues the federal government could get paid. It depends on the facts. It depends on the circumstances. It depends on what it's alleged the government did. And so I don't know the circumstances of any hypothetical case, and I'm not going to comment on a hypothetical case today, but there is a process in place where if you believe that you've had a tort committed against you by the government, whether it's slipping on ice outside of a federal post office or a law enforcement officer assaulting you, you are allowed to seek compensation.
5: Okay, let's talk about a case that was recently brought before the Justice Department. The DOJ dropped charges against the Olympic canoeist that it accused of vandalizing the reflecting pool on the National Mall, saying the damage was caused by, quote, botched installation and not vandalism. President Trump, though, said U.S. Attorney Jeanine Pirro was wrong and that she should revisit the case. Do you support Jeanine Pirro dropping the case, or do you support President Trump's calls to revive the case?
11: Yes, I absolutely support U.S. Attorney Pirro, as does President Trump. Now, that's different than whether the president is extraordinarily frustrated at what happened in that case, and I don't in any way fault him for that. And by the way, the filings didn't say that all of the damage was done by faulty construction, okay? So that's where there's some, the media is getting some of the reporting wrong.
5: Well, it says there's the damage was done as a result of a botched installation and not vandalism as initially represented.
11: There was potential vandalism, and we know that there was vandalism because there's witnesses, that's also in the brief that you're citing, that there's witnesses that talked about the fact that there was vandalism.
5: What do you mean by potential vandalism?
11: Well, there's a witness that said, I observed the defendant vandalizing the reflecting pool. Now, that's different than whether ultimately we had the proof, and you saw what U.S. Attorney Pirro said about that in her filings. And I said this before, we're talking about a single case, okay? We're talking about one case. We had another case of vandalism against a memorial earlier this week. This is horrible what's happening in our nation's capital with some of these really, really sick people vandalizing our national monuments. And Attorney General, U.S. Attorney Pirro is doing a phenomenal job of enforcing that, going after anybody who's doing it. And I think judging her on a single case because of the evidence that we had is not fair.
5: Should the president have a voice in individual prosecution decisions at all?
11: Every American has a voice in prosecutions. I mean, we hear from Americans all the time. As a matter of fact, many of our investigations start with an American citizen coming forward and saying they saw something. And so whether President Trump should have a, quote, voice, it depends.
5: Would you take his opinions into consideration when he says, I think this case should be revived? Will you take that into consideration?
11: Will I take the President of the United States' view on something into consideration? Yes. Of course. And I hope every attorney general in history would not answer that question differently. Just let's play that out. The president of the United States, the elected president of the United States, says something to me. And I'm supposed to say to you, I would say, nope. I mean, that's not the way it works. Now, the president is extraordinarily, every day he wakes up, with one mission, which is making this country better. And as it relates to me, making this country safer. So if he has a view on that, he talks about it on social media. He talks about it when he speaks to the American people. That's certainly something that I listen to.
5: I'm asking in part because we did see this clash play out in his first term. Bill Barr, the attorney general during President Trump's first term, did push back against President Trump in 2020. As you recall, he told him his election claims were detached from reality. If you were faced with a similar situation, something that you did not think actually met the standard, the legal standard in your mind, would you stand up to the president?
11: I mean, so I will always stand up for what's right. And I do not, the president does not expect any of his leaders, including me, to just say yes to him no matter what he says. And so, of course, there's vigorous back and forth with every cabinet member in the president of the United States, which is exactly what President Trump expects. And there again, there is this extraordinarily false narrative that the president wakes up in the morning and calls me and says, Todd, go prosecute X or Y. He does not do that. He has never done that. He will never do that. And so if there's something that he wants to do, but he needs to know that there's a challenge or that we can't do it, of course I will tell him. It happens all the time with all of his leaders, and that's what he expects.
5: One of the issues that he really cares about, the midterms, and there's been a lot of focus on the midterms as it relates to the Justice Department, which has lost 22 cases trying to force states to turn over their voter rolls. State officials have pushed back against those moves. They say states dictate how elections are run, not the federal government. Is it time for the DOJ to drop this fight, and will you do it?
11: Well, just, I mean, we're relying on a statute passed by Congress that allows us in the right circumstances to review and get those voter rolls. And so, yes, no, we're not going to stop doing what I think every American should expect us to do, which is make sure that we have elections that are fair. And as that relates to the Department of Justice, that means making sure that there are no constitutional legal violations, even at the state level. So, yes, the President Trump, this administration knows and of course understands that states administer elections, and that will always be the case, but it doesn't mean the federal government should play no role. And so the tension there is, of course, whether we should be playing the role that we're playing, and that's really what we're litigating.
5: How far are you willing to take this fight? Because you've been ruled against now 22 times. Are you going to take this all the way to the Supreme Court, do you anticipate?
11: We'll see. We'll see what happens. We're trying to work
5: it out
11: with
5: states.
11: Of course. Yes, absolutely. It's a possibility. Election integrity is something that President Trump ran on and the American people elected him. It's something that every American should care about. And so the idea that the Department of Justice is trying to investigate issues around elections to make sure they're fair and make sure they're conducted the right way is not something that we should be running away from. That's something we should be running right towards.
5: I want to finally shift gears here a little bit. And ask you about an issue that is, full disclosure, close to us here at NBC, the kidnapping of Savannah Guthrie's beloved mom, Nancy. Yeah. The FBI told the Wall Street Journal, quote, the state is the lead in this investigation, has always been the lead. Mr. Attorney General, she has been missing for more than 6 months now. Is it time for the FBI to take the lead in this investigation?
11: It's a horrible situation, and I share the grief and the frustration that you and your colleagues have and that the whole country has in this situation. I mean, I think whether the FBI takes the lead, we are there to support and give, and President Trump pledged it, Director Patel pledged it, the resources, anything that investigation needs. We are working as hard as we can with the state and local law enforcement in every area, and that means not only providing assistance with manpower, but any sort of forensic assistance. And so we're going to continue to do that. Whether we come in with sharp elbows and take it over, that's not necessarily the right thing to do for her or for anybody, but making sure it's done right and making sure it's that this investigation is being conducted to the way that it should be is something we're doing.
5: Is there an update? Are you any closer to solving this?
11: I don't have any update. I don't. And I'm sorry to say that because I wish I had an update. And I know that this type of case is heartbreaking, especially when it plays out nationally like this one has. And all I can say is that Director Patel and his leadership and the leadership out in that area of the country it will remain a priority as it should, with resources and with energy and with focus, and we hope that we get something soon.
5: All right, Mr. Attorney General, thank you so very much for
11: being
5: here.
11: Thank you.
5: We really appreciate it. When we come back, House Democratic Leader Hakeem Jeffries joins me next.
13: Meet the Press from NBC News continues now on C-SPAN Radio.
5: Welcome back. And joining me now is Democratic House Minority Leader Hakeem Jeffries of New York. Leader Jeffries, welcome back to Meet the Press.
14: Good morning. Great to be with you.
5: Great to have you back. We appreciate it. I do want to start with the recent midterm election results. 7 Democratic incumbent House members have lost their seats this election cycle, Leader Jeffries, including some who you endorsed, who lost to more progressive candidates. What message do you think voters are trying to send?
14: Well, I expect that there will be at least 220 members of the House Democratic Caucus when we take back the majority, if not a number much greater than that. And what is clear is that the American people want us to focus on driving down the high cost of living and dealing with the affordability.

0: dealing with the affordability crisis that has created a situation in this country where far too many people are working hard, they're playing by the rules, but they can't thrive and can barely survive, which is why we as House Democrats are committed to fighting for an affordable America every day, every week, every month until we solve this crisis.
1: I want to ask you about what is effectively a battle taking place inside the Democratic Party. Longtime Democratic official Rahm Emanuel, who, as you know, is also eyeing a potential run in 2028, recently described Democratic socialists this way. Take a look.
2: You know, last weekend in Chicago, the DSA held a convention. You're not Democrats. You're a separate party. I'll see you in November.
1: Do Democratic socialists belong in the Democratic Party, Leader Jeffries?
0: Well, what I can say is that I do not support defunding the police. I do not support open borders. I do not support abolishing the Senate. We're focused on actually solving problems that hardworking American taxpayers want us to solve, which is to lower the high cost of living in a situation where life is far too expensive in this country. That's the Democratic agenda. That's what House Democrats are fighting to achieve.
1: Do you think, though, that there is room in the Democratic Party, under the tent of the Democratic Party, for Democratic socialists? Is it big enough?
0: Well, listen, I don't support the DSA agenda, as has been articulated by the DSA itself. Now, you're going to have individual members who have been elected in Democratic primaries, and if they are elected in the general in November, will be part of the House Democratic Caucus. It's going to be a broad caucus. There will be progressives. There will be New Dems. There will be Blue Dogs. What I'm excited about are the candidates who are running to flip seats in November to deliver us a majority that pushes back against Donald Trump's extremism and moves the country in the right direction. That means us, House Democrats, lowering the high cost of living in areas like groceries and gas and, of course, housing, and fighting to make health care affordable for every single American, while at the same period of time pushing back against the corruption that has been unleashed on the American people and holding the crooks accountable beginning on day one in January of next year.
1: All right. Well, let's talk about your agenda. If you do, in fact, find yourself in power in January of next year, one of the big issues, as you know, many Democratic candidates have been talking about is abolishing ICE. If Democrats win back the House, if you become Speaker, would you bring a vote to abolish ICE to the House floor?
0: Well, here's what I believe unites Democrats in terms of dealing with the situation that we confront in this country. First, we need a safe, secure, and strong border. We also need to proceed under the principle that immigration enforcement in this country should be fair, just, and humane. And clearly, ICE is completely and totally out of control, which is why Democrats in this Congress haven't given Donald Trump's violent mass deportation machine a dime, until we actually see dramatic, bold, and transformational reform. That means ICE conducting itself like every other cop, police officer, and law enforcement agency in this country. Because we believe that taxpayer dollars should actually be used to make life more affordable for the American people, as opposed to brutalizing and killing American citizens like Alex Pretty and Renee Nicole Good, or violently target law-abiding immigrants, which is what ICE is doing right now.
1: It sounds like you're saying ICE should be reformed, not abolished. So just to be very clear, would you bring a vote to actually abolish ICE to the House floor? Do you think that goes too far?
0: What I've said is that we're committed to dramatically reforming ICE in a variety of different ways, consistent with what the American people want us to do. In other words, the mask should come off. Body cameras should come on. Judicial warrants should be required before ICE can storm into the homes of the American people, rip them out of their bed in the dead of night, and try to detain them without justification. We also need to make sure that ICE agents are actually subject to prosecution at the state and local level so that they can be held criminally accountable.

0: accountable when they break the law. That's not what's happening right now. When you have a Justice Department under Todd Blanche, for instance, that's become a wholly owned subsidiary of the Trump cartel and Donald Trump's extreme agenda, as opposed to standing up for the rule of law.
1: All right, let's move on to Medicare for All. You co-sponsored Medicare for All legislation from 2013 to 2021. You've not co-sponsored it since you became Democratic leader. Will you put Medicare for All up for a vote if you become Speaker?
0: Well, listen, these are all conversations that the House Democratic Caucus is going to have. Right now, we're focused on November 3rd, not January 3rd. What we are promising the American people is that we're going to fight to make health care affordable for every single American. And we know there's a lot of damage that Republicans have done that we've got to restore and repair. For instance, Republicans have enacted the largest cut to Medicaid in American history. More than $1 trillion or so has been cut from Medicaid. And what you're going to have is about 14 million Americans lose access to health care.
1: Do you personally support Medicare for All? Do you personally support Medicare for All?
0: No, as you indicated, I haven't co-sponsored the Medicare for All legislation that has been introduced over the last several years. I do think we need to figure out how to fix our broken healthcare system and then build something better once we repair the damage that has been done. Now, that will include doing things like extending the Affordable Care Act tax credits so that more than 20 million people who have seen their health insurance premiums skyrocket, in some cases by up to $1,000 a month, that's not sustainable. And that's something that Donald Trump and Republicans have visited upon the American people.
1: Just to be very clear, though, as a Democratic leader in the House, would you vote for or against Medicare for All?
0: I think, as you indicated in your question to me, it's not legislation that I currently am co-sponsoring or that I support.
1: Okay.
0: But we do support the notion that we've got to find a path forward to fix our broken healthcare system and make healthcare affordable for every single American.
1: All right, let's turn to the Supreme Court. This week you called for dramatic reform to the Supreme Court. Former Vice President Kamala Harris has called for expanding the court to 13 justices. Do you support adding more justices to the court, Leader Jeffries?
0: What I support is dramatic reform. And what that looks like, to begin with, is making sure that the Supreme Court actually has an ethical code of conduct so that they're not able to simply conduct themselves in ways that are inconsistent with the notion in this country that no one is above the law. And that should actually include Supreme Court justices. And we've seen right-wing justices like Thomas and Alito engage in behavior that is ethically questionable at best. That has to change because the American people should have confidence in the highest court in the land. Now, in terms of the broad reforms that are going to be necessary to actually deliver a court that's functioning like a separate and co-equal branch of government, as opposed to what we saw, for instance, with respect to the Calais decision, where the Supreme Court gutted the Voting Rights Act in ways that do the bidding of extreme MAGA Republicans who turned around in the Deep South and unleashed these Jim Crow-like tactics. Yes, I have a problem with that. It's inconsistent with the law and with the Constitution. Now, Jamie Raskin, the top Democrat on the Judiciary Committee, and other Judiciary Committee Dems are going to take the lead on what dramatic reform of the Supreme Court looks
1: very like. Very quickly, Leader Jeffries, I want to get your take on what you are anticipating in November. You have said failure is not an option when it comes to winning back the House. Former Speaker of the House Nancy Pelosi has said she wants Democrats to win at least 30 seats. Is that realistic? How many seats do you think Democrats are going to win?
0: Well, we're going to work as hard as we can to get to 218 and then win as many seats above that as possible so we can actually deliver a Congress that is focused on making life better for the American people, on making life more affordable, on ensuring that people can't simply survive, which is the challenge right now, but are able to thrive in this great country of ours moving forward.
1: All right. Leader Jeffries, thank you very much. We will track everything from now until November. Appreciate your being here.
0: Thank you.
1: When we come back, Democratic Congressman Ro Khanna of California joins me next.
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1: Welcome back. And joining me now is Congressman Ro Khanna of California. Congressman Khanna, welcome back to Meet the Press.
3: Thanks for having me back.
1: Thank you so much for being here in person. Let's talk about the state of play as we head toward November. We are seeing this battle play out inside the Democratic Party. I was just talking about it with Leader Jeffries between moderates and progressives. And we've really seen some mixed results. For example, the win by Dr. Abdul Al-Sayed in Michigan, the loss by Francesca Hong in Wisconsin. What do you make of it? And how can Democrats unify heading into November, given these deep divisions?
3: There is an energy that the economic system is just working for a few, for people in my district, one third of the nation's wealth, and not working for many. And that is really the animating theme in the Democratic Party, that we want the economy working for everyone. Now, we have different ideas on how to do there. I am for Medicare for all. I'm for a tax on billionaires. I'm for no foreign wars. So there are legitimate differences, but the unifying theme is that this system isn't working for ordinary Americans.
1: What do you make of what you just heard from Leader Jeffries on Medicare for all?
3: Medicare for all is arguably the most important priority. It would save money. And it would save lives. Look, there was just a Yale study that came out. It would save $1 trillion in terms of costs, in terms of healthcare. There, we know that the average income of workers is 43%. It's the lowest it's ever been since 1929. One of the reasons is because of exploding health insurance. Medicare for all would increase wages.
1: Were you disappointed to hear Leader Jeffries say at this point in time, he says he wouldn't vote for Medicare for all?
3: Well, look, I respect the difference, but I will say this. It needs to have a vote on the House floor. The majority of the House Democrats are going to support it. It is one of the most important policies if you actually believe in saving lives and in helping increase wages for working class Americans. You talk to folks and they'll say, the biggest thing that pushes me into bankruptcy is if someone gets cancer and I can't afford the bills. And even people who have insurance, look at how many premiums have been increasing. This would save money for ordinary Americans and it would increase their wages. It's the single biggest roadblock in our economic system hurting working families.
1: Let me ask you about something that Congresswoman Alexandria Ocasio-Cortez said in an interview last week. She, of course, another progressive leader, she said woke one was crazy, effectively suggesting some progressive views just went too far in the 2020s. Do you agree with Alexandria Ocasio-Cortez that woke one was crazy?
3: Well, I don't know what these labels mean. I'll tell you what I've always stood for. I have never been for defunding police. Our district in Silicon Valley is one of the safest districts in the country. We've actually had more police in San Jose and Fremont, but I believe in police reform so people aren't racially profiled. I have never believed in open borders. I've always been for a secure border, but I've called for abolishing ICE. You know, I was just in Austin, and I talked to Benny, who was a Trump supporter, and he said that the Lorenzo Salgado's killing, a father's killing, who was a construction worker, has changed him. He thinks ICE should be abolished. He thinks it's crazy that ICE officers are arresting people who are pouring concrete. So my view on all of this is have common sense. You can be for borders but abolishing ICE. You can be for police, but making sure we don't racially profile.
1: Francesca Hong obviously got a lot of attention for a post calling to get rid of Thanksgiving. She tried to explain that. Does that type of rhetoric hurt the overall progressive cause, do you think?
3: You know, I really feel bad for what happened to Francesca. And I know it's fashionable to distance yourself. I'm not. I was proud to endorse her, and she's far more than the caricature that was presented. The main reason she was running was to stop data centers and to have childcare. And she's a daughter of Asian immigrants. Look, I love Thanksgiving. I grew up in an Indian American household. We would go to Indian uncles and aunties to have Thanksgiving. We'd watch the Michigan-Ohio State game. But to judge her and caricature her based on a tweet, it was just, I think, unfortunate. And of course, you know, we should love and revere the history of this country, but we also have to understand for someone like her, a single mother, Asian American, how hard it is to break into politics. She doesn't have multimillionaire donors. She doesn't have Speaker Pelosi or someone clearing her path.
1: You bring up data centers, so I want to ask you about that. You are a congressman from Silicon Valley. Data centers have obviously become a big flashpoint in this midterm election cycle, frankly, with candidates on both sides of the aisle increasingly saying that they are opposed to them out of concerns for the impact that they could have on the environment, the enormous energy costs. I want to just play you a snippet of some of the ads that we've seen. Get your reaction on the other side.
4: Congressman Tom Barrett wants to turn this field into a data center.
5: It's an existential threat.
6: Malone voted against stopping data centers, allowing them to expand unchecked.
7: Why are there 226 data centers in Ohio, fifth most of any state?
8: John Husted, that's why.
9: In my Florida, you don't protect our pocketbooks and our people, you won't build data centers, period.
1: Can America lead the world in artificial intelligence if it opposes the very infrastructure that is needed to build these AI centers?
3: We need a data center bill of rights. Look, these companies are in my district, NVIDIA, AMD, that are building the chips and the servers. But we can't be putting data centers in residential communities. We can't be putting data centers in farmland. You can't shove a data center down the throats of a local community without any say that community has. You can't be jacking up electricity prices. Even the technology leaders understand that there needs to be a pause so that we can get this right. Why aren't you putting them in a brownfield where there's been deindustrialized land? Why are you putting them in residential communities?
1: So you're not opposed to them, but you think it needs regulation.
3: I believe it needs regulation. I introduced a data center bill of rights saying it should never be in a residential community or farmland, and a local community should have the say of whether to do it. And I do think a pause in states like Pennsylvania, where I was, where you've got six data centers in Plymouth. It's about 45 minutes from where I grew up in Conshohocken. It makes no sense. I mean, why are you putting it there and these local communities have no say?
1: I want to ask you a little bit about the future as we look beyond 2026. You obviously have not ruled out a potential run for president. Congresswoman Alexandria Ocasio-Cortez was asked about her plans in 2028. She explicitly left the door open to a possible run in 2028. Why do you think you would be the better progressive leader in 2028 instead of an Alexandria Ocasio-Cortez?
3: Oh, she's a phenomenal talent, and she's been so authentic in what she's done this week, and I have such respect for her. I do believe that the progressive movement is going to have many different voices, from city council to Congress to mayor, governor to president. But for me, I'm most focused on a national economic vision for this country. I represent Silicon Valley, one-third of the nation's wealth, $20 trillion. It's working for a few billionaires in a few places, but it's not working for people I grew up with. And my vision is, how do we get the future economy working for every community and every American, a new deal for America for our time?
1: How do you believe you're different than Alexandria Ocasio-Cortez? What's your biggest difference?
3: Well, we have different things that we're offering the country. For me, it is an economic vision. How are we going to reindustrialize this country? How are we going to bring new jobs everywhere? How are we going to make sure AI is not just working for a few billionaires, but is working for communities that were deindustrialized? I have a clear economic vision. I call it economic patriotism. And I believe that this is what the Democratic Party needs, a new national economic project to make sure every person has a stake in the country. And, you know, we'll see whether that it's me or not. But I will say this, the Democrats' path back out of the wilderness is to have a clear national economic message. We shafted too many communities that were deindustrialized. We left out the working class. People want to know that someone understands the economy and they have a vision for the future where their families will succeed.
1: All right, Congressman Ro Khanna, thanks so much. Really appreciate your being here.
3: Appreciate it.
1: When we come back, can the polls be trusted heading into the midterms? Our Meet the Press Minute is next.
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1: Welcome back. After recent election results defied the polls, the credibility of polling is once again under the microscope. But the debate over whether polls can be trusted is nothing new. Back in 1984, George Gallup Jr., then president of the Gallup poll, joined this broadcast to defend the accuracy of his polling data.
10: You're confident in yours, but why is it at the same time that so many different pollsters come up with so many different results?
11: That's a reflection of a lot of things. In order to compare two different polling organizations' results, you have to have the same interviewing time, you have to have the same question, order the same question, and very importantly, you have to use the same turnout scales. We are using the same turnout scale that we've developed over the years. And so I think those are part of the reason why you have these differences, actually. And I should make one more point, which I think is very important, that often poll results are reported in terms of a spread, a 20-point spread.
12: Right.
11: But it must be borne in mind that that really means a change, exchange of 10 percentage points in the vote. That spread, I think, exaggerates the difference between the candidates often. Because if one goes up 10, the other has to go down 10, of course.
1: When we come back, the midterm primaries are sending a message. What does it mean for November? The panel is next.
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1: Welcome back. The panel is here. Jonathan Martin, Politics Bureau Chief and Senior Political Columnist for Politico. Republican strategist Sarah Fagan, and former Homeland Security Secretary under President Obama, Jay Johnson. Thanks to all of you for being here. Jay Mart, let me allow you to kick it off. We saw mixed results this week between progressives and moderates, and you heard Leader Jeffries and Congressman Khanna respond to that. What do you think the message is for Democrats right now moving forward?
13: Let me take the big picture first.
1: Yeah.
13: You know, for decades now, we've been living through a world in which we have this red and blue political map, and sort of demography is destiny. And I think the story now is that you can apply those same lines to primaries. And Democrats are fractured along clean lines of age, race, and education, just the same as our general election is now fractured along those same lines. Hong won 20 counties in Wisconsin, guys. Of those 20, 10 have a University of Wisconsin campus. That's where those votes are. They're younger, they're much more educated and progressive. But she lost because she could not win over black voters, pragmatic whites, both with money and working class white voters in more rural parts of Wisconsin. So I think that's the big picture. The more narrow question about this midterm is this going to create a challenge for Democrats? And I think in a few races it can, Michigan obviously being the example in the Senate race. I think though, for the most part, this is more of a 28 story than a 26 story. This is the dawn, and the day that will follow is 2028. Midterms are about the party in power, and this is about President Trump more than anything else.
1: A lot of lessons as we look to 2020. You brought up Michigan. Let's take a look at a map, Sarah Fagan, some graphics, I should say, of where this race for the Senate stands right now. A lot of blue when you look at that map, with the exception of Michigan, where Rogers leads Dr. Abdul Al-Sayed, according to this Fox News poll, by 4 points. Yeah. What do you make of that? And just how competitive do you think a purple state like Michigan is, where Democrats are going to be all hands on deck trying to hold on to that seat?
14: Well, I think for the reasons that Jonathan just outlined, you know, Michigan is the best chance for the Republican Party to pick up a seat. But I think the broader challenge is that there's just so many places that are competitive in which resources are having to be spent, including the state of Texas, which should not require Republicans to have to intervene. And now tens of millions of dollars are going to be spent defending somebody who should have an easy victory and would have if it had been John Cornyn, in my view. I think that kind of the broader issue that Republicans are facing is just a wide-scale enthusiasm gap. And we are seeing that among every measure that matters in politics. Mm-hmm. Democrats hold an 18-point gap among self-reported enthusiasm. That's 26 levels, 2006 levels, 2010 levels when Republicans had a wave election. They're wave-like numbers, and that is very worrisome for the party.
1: And it all comes against the backdrop of a newly installed Attorney General, Secretary Johnson. What do you make of what we heard from Todd Blanche, particularly as it relates to the midterms? They've lost 22 cases so far, but he said they're potentially going to take it all the way to the Supreme Court.
15: So over 22 is not an admirable record for a lawyer. There's a point where the lawyer says to the client, hey, let's stop banging our head against the wall here. The issue in every one of these cases is the same, whether or not the federal government has the statutory authority to obtain voter registration list unredacted with voters social security numbers, dates of birth, and the courts uniformly across the country, Nevada, U.S. Court of Appeals for the Sixth Circuit, which is a fairly moderate circuit to New Jersey, have all said no, even though in New Jersey the governor had to recently acknowledge that there were some 400 non-citizens who were allowed to vote through computer error. But the courts have all said no to this. And the thing I worry about most in this whole debate leading up to the midterms, leading up to the 2020 election, is the most serious threat to our democracy, to the integrity of our election system, are this continued suspicion and speculation fueled by people with a public voice. The Chinese are not roaming around in voting machines. The 2020 election was the most scrutinized in history, yet through 60 court decisions, no judge found that the votes were altered or results were changed.
1: You're absolutely right. There is so much skepticism, and it comes, Jay Martis, as President Trump is out dealing with one of the biggest challenges that he is facing, that Republicans are facing, which is this question of affordability, gas prices. I want to play a little bit of what we heard from him on Friday and get everyone's reaction.
12: So for you to pay a tiny little bit more for your gasoline, just remember, you're doing it so that a very evil country cannot have a country. Really, it's the number one state sponsor of terror in the world. We don't want to have them have a nuclear weapon.
1: Jay Martin, how does that play with voters?
13: Well, number one, that wasn't the case he made in 24.
1: Yeah.
13: There was no asterisk. He said, I'm going to lower your prices, period. Secondly, he never made a public case to the country, and Sarah knows this, for why you have to invade Iran. There was never a sustained public campaign for this war. And I think the combination of those two things, it wasn't what he ran on in 24, and then he just does this suddenly at the end of February, has created a massive political problem for him. And I think you can say today that effectively, if there's not any kind of a ceasefire in the next month, I think the midterms in this country were decided on July 18th, because that's the day the MOU with Iran officially comes to an end. There's a window there in early July where gas prices are coming down, the MOU is in effect. The 18th, it breaks down, and ever since then, gas prices are on the rise. They're over $4 a gallon now.
14: It'd be one thing if it was just gas prices, but food was was lower, and housing was lower, and healthcare was lower, but you know, the voters are speaking loudly that they are worried about affordability on every measure of their life. And that is the bigger problem, is that there is a focus on something other than economic issues.
1: Secretary?
15: This war is the foreign policy debacle of a generation, costing Americans billions of dollars. That's it.
1: All right. Well, we'll end on that point. Thank you very much for a great conversation. We really appreciate it. That is all for today. Thank you for watching. We will be back next week, because if it's Sunday, it's Meet the Press.

0: On the Meet the Press panel, Jonathan Martin, Politics Bureau Chief and Senior Political Columnist at Politico, Republican strategist Sarah Fagan, and former Obama Homeland Security Secretary Jay Johnson. This week from ABC News is coming up on C-SPAN Radio, but right now, here's part of Washington Journal from Sunday.
1: Michael LaRosa, Democratic strategist. Adam Goodman, Republican strategist. Democratic strategist, make the point for your party to win the midterms in November.
2: Well, I think if you want to pump the brakes on what's happening within the administration, in Congress, then you'll probably want to vote for a new sheriff in town. And I think that's what Democrats are offering, just a new direction to an opportunity to hold the current administration accountable for some of their regulatory and foreign policies. And I think there's a lot of unhappiness with the direction of the war. I think it's rather rudderless at this moment. And I think most Americans, I think most Republicans even agree and are very dissatisfied.
1: Is an anti-Trump message enough? It did not work in 2024.
2: Mm-hmm. In a midterm election, it is. In 2022, when I was at the White House with President Biden, we had record high inflation, Jimmy Carter level inflation, 40-year high, and the environment was bad. And Democrats across the country weren't necessarily running on President Biden's agenda. They weren't running away from his policies. But one of the biggest things that Democrats could do was disqualify the other team. And we ran essentially a midterm about candidate quality when it came to, you know, the Kerry Lakes and the Herschel Walkers and the Blake Masters and the Mehmet Ozes. They gave us a lot to work with in that election, and we were able to disqualify the rest of the party and perform historically well and manage to expand our majority in the Senate and barely lost the House.
3: I think the Democrats answer that question for you, Peter. You look at some of the primaries between essentially the progressive left and more establishment Democrats. A lot of establishment Democrats, with the exception recently of that last-minute miracle that happened in Wisconsin, have fallen to the progressives. And I'll tell you why. The establishment Democrats are a part of the system. They're seen as a part of the system. What Democrats and people who are not happy with the way things are going are looking for is change. They're not getting that from the people in the middle. They're getting that, at least they're hearing that, from the progressive left. Now, I disagree with Michael in terms of this election is more than just, are you for or against Donald Trump? And if that's the only message Democrats have, and frankly, my take on this is establishment Democrats are in that trap right now, which is why they're losing a lot of primaries. Even the progressives, who I don't think have a dramatic amount of credibility, that if they put their ideas into play, suddenly America is going to be wonderful and healthy and economically prosperous. They at least have the change kind of patina going for them. And I think Americans are still reacting in what the midterms will be, which is a change election, not necessarily a party, but of the way we do business.
1: We're talking about politics. The numbers are up on the screen. Go ahead and dial in. We'll get your voices in just a second. Adam Goodman, is President Trump a drag on the party?
3: No. Now, in fact, if there's any cheerleader the party needs right now, it's the president of the United States. And, of course, you've seen the talk recently about going back on the trail with more frequency. I think they need him. They need to energize the base. Midterms, more than, of course, presidential years, as you know, Peter, are about who turns up. You know, and so passion and enthusiasm means a lot. And I think the one concern Republicans have is there an enthusiasm gap for them. And they're trying to address that right now with the president.
1: Real Clear Politics, average poll for the president, 39% approval rating.
3: Yeah, it's not, his approval numbers aren't the greatest. He's had better. Hopefully, you know, the situation Michael alluded to with the war in Iran will have, you know, some kind of landing between now and then. And I think prices are already coming down. I think that's going to help the president and that message.
2: Well, every election since 2004 has been a change election. And right now, the one party controls every branch of all three branches of government and both houses of Congress. So if you're looking for a change, and if we expect a change election, then I would expect there to be a lot of motivated voters who are ready to vote Republicans out in November.
1: So, Michael LaRosa, is the fight, the DSA, Democratic Socialist fight, and establishment Democrats, is that an existential threat to your party?
4: No, not at all. It's a healthy fight to have. It's healthy for parties to have debates and debate issues.
1: Was the main Senate debate and fight healthy for your party? Was what happened in Michigan healthy for your party?
4: No. And I'll tell you why. There's a difference between having policy disagreements with different wings or factions of the party. That's normal. That's been around forever. What's not normal and what makes some of these candidates unfit for office, like as I would make the case, Graham Plattner was in Maine, as I would make the case, unfortunately, in Michigan. Mr. El-Sayed, I find him rather unfit for office.
1: Why?
4: Well, it's not his policy disagreements, though I disagree with the policy that he campaigns on, though he can't really explain it. It's more of his associations and his behavior that really troubles me as a candidate. If you're too weak to stand up to your friends and you can't really show leadership as a senator and you can't really fight for a diverse state like Michigan. And what I mean by that is he campaigns and seeks the support from extreme elements in on the left. I won't even say the Democratic Party because I don't even know if they call themselves Democrats. They're extreme provocateurs who say some very dangerous things, say some very offensive things, not just to Democrats, but to an entire, a large audience that makes them challenging as general election candidates.
3: I'm just shaking my head. First of all, I agree with Michael about El-Sayed. I mean, I think he's dangerous. Recently that in that campaign in Wisconsin when Hong barely lost to Crowley. Now Crowley was in the race, out of the race, and in the race. The governor got behind him in the 11th hour, and he wins by an eyelash. Hong almost won that race, and this is where policy comes into play. I mean, her ideas are way off the mainstream. And if that's where Democrats are going, and that's how they're going to try to articulate change, Peter, I think that's a very difficult message to sell in places outside of, like, New York City, right, where I think Mamdani, you got to give Mamdani credit. A lot of what he, I think, brings to the table is not only change but personality. I mean, I don't agree with him on just about anything. My son does. He loves him. He lives in Brooklyn. I just don't see how that is really kind of a definition of where things are. It's a unique situation where you have to, in campaigns, as Michael knows, you have to have great candidates or solid candidates to be able to prevail generally, right? And I think Mamdani was that for New York. El-Sayed is not. Hong would have been a real disaster. But then you look at other things like Tallarico in Texas, where you look at where the margins of victory will be in maintaining or losing control of the Senate. Those are ones to watch, as well as, I think, Sherrod Brown in Ohio, which should be it's a red state. It should be a reliable Republican bastion. That could be very, very interesting.
1: Yes, Sherrod Brown is up in Ohio in the most recent poll, mm-hmm. but Ken Paxton is up in Texas mm-hmm. now over James Tallarico in the most recent poll.
4: Barely,
1: yes.
4: And that's a good sign for Tallarico. It's a good sign for Democrats. It shows sort of the limits and the challenges that the Republicans have with their nominee in Texas. I would, as I've said, I find El-Sayed and Plattner, I found them unfit. I find Ken Paxton unfit for his legal issues being indicted and some of his behaviors. But I think it's about, like, you saw what happened when Gretchen Whitmer got off the sidelines and started campaigning for Haley Stevens, and she said enough is enough. She got off the sidelines. That race closed to a razor-thin margin. It was unbelievable. It's exactly what election nights should be, and what makes politics fun, unpredictable and live. And then in Wisconsin, you saw the same thing. Governor Evers is really sort of the unsung hero there. He got off the sidelines and said, no, enough is enough. And he managed to barely get that candidate, Crowley, over the edge. But you saw something very similar in both states, in Detroit and in Milwaukee, Flint. Black voters are not buying what the DSA is selling. And that is going to be a very big problem for our Democratic nominees in November.
3: I totally agree. The DSA, when you talk about forgiving student debt, right, a lot of people are for that. You're talking about closing the wealth gap. A lot of people are for that. But they're not for getting rid of the president and Supreme Court, right? They're not for getting rid of jails and prisons. They're just not for that, right? Now, the DSA kind of program is really not yet front and center. But at some point, it will be what they really stand for. That's a problem for the Democrats. And Republicans have, in past years, as Michael knows, have had their issues on to the right, really the far right flank, you know, trying to pressure the establishment Republicans into positions that weren't universally popular.
1: Adam Goodman, are you working for anybody in this cycle?
3: Unbelievably, after nearly four decades, no.
1: Michael LaRosa, are you working for anybody this cycle?
4: No.
1: Alaska, Dan Sullivan, is he in trouble?
4: Yes.
1: In the Senate?
4: Yes, absolutely. Dan, I mean, that's what's interesting about the map, and I say I am not a fan of El Sayed. I want Democrats to win, and I think they will win, and I think they can do it with El Sayed. I think when you look at Alaska, Dan Sullivan, when you look at the race in Iowa, when you look at Kansas, I am hearing a lot of nervous Republicans in this town, and I know many. And they're not shy about saying they are in trouble in Alaska, they are in trouble in Iowa, and they're very nervous about Kansas.
3: They're not in trouble. I think that's an exaggeration. Those could be interesting in close races, though. I do grant that. Alaska.
1: Well, with Joni Ernst stepping down in Iowa,
3: right.
1: Is it Hinson? Ashley Hinson,
3: yes.
1: Who was nominated for the Republicans?
4: Farmers are very upset in Iowa and Kansas about tariffs. They've had a dramatic impact. And have been very
1: and
4: hurtful.
1: Roger Marshall, right, mm-hmm. in Kansas.
3: Who was actually a tremendous U.S. senator. And if you were to poll his positions, would be very popular, even more popular than the poll suggests, in Kansas, right? The question is, Peter, are we into the kind of election which could be a wave election? That's a possibility. You never know.
4: Yeah.
3: I mean, we could sit here and prognosticate all day long. If it's a wave election, states like Alaska, Iowa, Maine, whatever, Texas, mm-hmm. they could all be in play.
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5: A record-breaking deployment draws concerns about the conditions aboard the USS Lincoln. This week starts right now. Lengthy deployment.
6: The deployment's gone on too long. Are you worried about the mental health concerns?
7: Not nearly long enough.
5: Military families raise alarms over the well-being of sailors on a Navy ship that has been at sea for nearly 9 months. This morning, we speak with former Joint Chiefs Chair Admiral Mike Mullen and Arizona Senator and veteran Ruben Gallego. Surprise upset.
8: So today begins a new chapter.
5: As the moderate and progressive Democrats fight for generational change.
9: You know, I think these are not meant to be lifetime jobs.
5: So you don't think age is an issue at all?
10: It's about what you fight for.
5: We're on the ground across New England with just 79 days until the midterms. Vaccine controversy. Fierce pushback against President Trump's changes to the childhood vaccine schedule.
11: We should leave vaccination policy to the people who know how disease spreads.
5: Republican Senator Dr. Bill Cassidy joins on the potential impact.
12: From ABC News, it's This Week. Here now, Martha Raddatz.
5: Good morning and welcome to This Week. Not long enough. That is what President Trump said about the record-breaking deployment of the USS Lincoln aircraft carrier and the 5,000 sailors and Marines aboard after mounting reports this week of plummeting morale and mental health concerns aboard the ship. That carrier has been among the many Navy assets now in the Mideast, fighting the president's war in Iran and taking part in the blockade of the Strait of Hormuz. The president also told Americans this week that paying a little bit more for gas prices to prevent Iran from getting a nuclear weapon is okay, and he would never apologize. Those comments have already been seized upon by Democrats as we approach the midterms, just 79 days away. But Democrats are facing their own problems in the midterms. There's a showdown between the progressives and moderates and renewed calls for generational change. We will get into that later in the broadcast, but we begin with the conditions on that ship and word overnight of a visit from CENTCOM's commander. There have been thousands of combat missions for the 5,000 sailors and Marines aboard the USS Lincoln during its staggering 268 days at sea. Overnight, U.S. Central Command posting this video of CENTCOM Commander Admiral Brad Cooper visiting sailors aboard the Lincoln after reports of deteriorating conditions, including extreme exhaustion, cratering morale, and growing mental health concerns. The deployment, primarily in the Middle East, includes a record length of consecutive days without a port call, more than 200.
7: I haven't stepped off the ship in the year 2026. I haven't been off the ship. I haven't touched land.
5: Sailors aboard the ship detailing the strain of the extensive and uncertain time at sea to CNN.
13: It's tough. I had my first kid born in February. Very excited to get home, meet her.
5: A U.S. official telling ABC News one sailor went overboard the ship earlier this month, but was quickly recovered. That incident now under investigation. Defense Secretary Hegseth saying the reports of poor conditions have been completely misrepresented, and Admiral Cooper addressing service members on board, calling them a strong team of high-achieving Americans standing tall with immense justified pride in everything they accomplished. But Democrats like Senator Richard Blumenthal, writing to Secretary Hegseth and Acting Navy Secretary Hung Cao, demanding answers about the conditions. Cao responding to the week's reports, saying that the Lincoln was extended because the mission demanded it, saying war is hell, adding, there is no question our young men and women have been pushed to their limits, but they have never broken. Cao also said that a small number of mental health cases were treated with no loss of life. And with another carrier on its way now to replace the Lincoln over the next few weeks, President Trump downplaying the concerns.
14: Family members of U.S. service members are concerned about the conditions on board the U.S. Lincoln.
15: Well, no, that ship is moving. No, they're not. That ship is moving right now, or very shortly, and it's being replaced with another very similar ship.
14: Has deployment gone off too long?
15: No. Not nearly long enough.
5: And I'm joined now by the former chairman of the Joint Chiefs of Staff, Admiral Mike Mullen. Good to see you, Admiral Mullen. Just your reaction to what you've seen and the deployment, 200 days without a port call.
16: Well, it's significant and it's tough. Those deployments are very, very difficult. Historically, we've been able to typically go to a port to take a break, do maintenance, and then come back online, even back in Vietnam. Time frame we did that. The problem right now is in the AOR, the places we would do that, Bahrain or in the United Arab Emirates, those are targeted right now. In fact, we've, because of that, established a base down in Diego Garcia. But even Diego Garcia, you know, the Iranians have taken a shot at. So the security and that, the safety and security, obviously these assets is hugely concerning. So there just isn't an easy place to go in terms of a port visit.
5: You told me you were a bit appalled by this.
16: Well, I was certainly, from what I could see in the news reports, that the conditions on the ship were certainly of great concern. Now, I know the commanding officer, in particular the commanding officer of the Lincoln, is working these issues hard. And I also believe the truth probably lies somewhere in the middle. Some of these problems, I was connected with Admiral Cooper last night, who was on the ship yesterday, and he told me he had a really good visit. He said many of these problems were early in the deployment and they were solved. But these are morale issues on a ship, which you really have to focus on, and they have been pressed in combat. The number of missions, the accomplishments, Cooper talked about how significant they have been in the war itself. And my experience is these crews will do absolutely everything to make sure the mission goes well. And they clearly have done that on Lincoln.
5: And we know that, and we know they're pressed. And Admiral Cooper, we did see fly out there to check on things. He sounds like he has confirmed that there were some problems. If they were problems that were solved, what does that say about the planning to begin with that they happened at any time during?
16: Well, I think we clearly didn't expect the our allies' bases where we have had people before to be wiped out
5: as by the Iranians
16: by the
5: because
16: Iranians.
5: Of the war.
16: And that happened in Bahrain and Kuwait and in the UAE. And so those places where we normally would go for some rest and relaxation, they weren't usable. So the planning with respect to that, I think you had to adjust on the fly, and it became very, very difficult to find a place to do that. So basically you end up staying at sea. And Lincoln, while certainly very much in the headlines now, she is not the first carrier in a long deployment. There have been almost no carriers in recent years that have gotten back home on time. One of the positives of Cooper's visit yesterday is he announced to the crew that they're going home. And I can tell you the uplift in morale when you have that, even if they don't have an exact date, you know you've got a relief that George Washington is coming from the Pacific. And so the morale is up significantly from where it was just a few days ago. And I just can't emphasize enough how well this group has performed. And when you're at war, there's always adjustments. You've got to be flexible and adaptable. Things change. So could you plan for this? That would have been pretty difficult to predict.
5: Okay. And I want to say that, like, Bradley Cooper, I'm sure Admiral Cooper raised morale, but let me repeat what President Trump said when asked about the deployment, whether it had gone on too long, and about the mental health. He said, no, no, no, adding that it has not been nearly enough. What do you think of that statement?
16: I mean, we focused on mental health, for the last 20, 25 years, coming through the wars in Iraq and Afghanistan, and all the services have done that. And there are always challenges with that, even in some of the most benign environments. So I'm sure that the chain of command has addressed that issue.
5: How about the president's statement, however?
16: The deployments we learned in Vietnam, we deployed for a year at a time there. That's just too long. You wear yourself out. You actually start to cash in future readiness significantly. These ships, these people, these families, you know, need to basically come back, figure out how to get ready for the next pulse, but it takes time to do that. And in particular, with the carriers, I mean, we've only got 11 of them. I was involved in a debate with Rumsfeld back in the early 2000s, who moved us down from 12 to 11. We actually need more, I think, in the current environment if we're going to deploy them like this. So there's a sacrifice of the future, which we're eating now as well, particularly with the capability that we've got.
5: I know one thing. I just want to go back to the extension a little bit. A retired general I spoke to last night was reminding me in Iraq when they extended these time periods. He said it practically broke the force.
16: Yeah, I mean, I've been around the Navy my whole life, I've been on an extended deployment. I don't think that that this will do that for the Navy. I get the concern, although I think the word now that they have a relief and that they're going to come home is going to relieve that. I think people deploying on aircraft carriers, even with a set date when they start, because none of them have come home on time, have an expectation that just may not happen. And the other thing that's so important here are the families. We work hard to take care of them. Obviously, they're concerned. They, too, obviously, their morale, I think, will go up significantly now that they know they're coming home.
5: I'm sure it will. Thanks for joining us this morning, Adam.
16: Okay, Martha.
5: And I'm joined now by Arizona Democratic Senator Ruben Gallego, who also served in the Marine Corps in Iraq. It's good to see you this morning, Senator. You listened there to Admiral Mullen. He was told by Admiral Bradley Cooper, that they have solved or resolved these problems now. What's your reaction?
17: Well, I'm glad they're resolving their problems now, but where was the leadership for so long that it got to this point? And I think later on he says, like, this is a problem of a long ago. Well, I was just speaking to a spouse just about 3 days ago, and this is the current problems right now. And then it really goes to the deep, deep, deep problem here is that this administration did not plan for this war, did not plan how to get out of this war, did not really understand how this war was going to escalate. They were basically trying and hoping that this war would end up just like the war in Venezuela, and our men and women are now suffering the consequences of that. There's a deep, deep, deep mistrust of this leadership. The Secretary of Defense is absolutely not qualified to be leading the Department of Defense. And certainly the President has shown that he just doesn't really care about the troops. His lackadaisical attitude about men and women and their deployments, you know, just kind of reflects what he actually thinks about them. He thinks of them more as toys and as ways to basically, you know, show off or show strength, but not the fact that they truly, at the end of the day, are humans, they're Americans, and they have families. And these things, these deployments, these wars have consequences.
5: Are you hearing, you said you've talked to a spouse, and I know that, and she or have told you a lot about what's happening on that ship or what was happening on that ship. You say that was current. It wasn't resolved.
17: Correct. As of 3 days ago, she was sharing with me text messages that her husband was forwarding to her, as well as pictures. So whatever the admiral was saying that this is a problem of the past, that's really not the case. Now, there is a problem also of the future. You know, right now, the aircraft carrier is going to undergo a lot of maintenance. You're going to have problems with retention once people get back and families start meeting again. They're going to say, like, do I want to stay in the Navy? You're going to have some of the most experienced men and women. They're going to take a lot of their technical skills and walk away because they don't want to serve in a U.S. Navy that treats them in such manner, that makes fun of them. You have some of the cabinet members, as well as acting cabinet members in the Navy, things of that nature, that are basically downplaying their sacrifice. So when they get back to home, when they start having that conversation with their wife or with their husband, is it worth rejoining? They're going to have to think twice because look at how this leadership's treating them. And that, again, is a true lack of leadership from Secretary of Defense, as well as the President, and just an attitude that kind of pervades the whole Department of Defense where they just look at these men and women as being expendable.
5: I know you are hearing things from sailors, Marines, Army. Is this something you're actually hearing about Pete Hegseth, about the President? Because we see him visiting the troops, and he's warmly welcomed.
17: Well, because troops will always be professional. That is, you know, one of the best things, whether you're an officer or you're down to a private that just joined, they're absolutely always going to be professional, and they're also going to be quite afraid. This is a administration that is very vindictive. They've been firing some of the best and brightest generals just because they won't, you know, align with the oath or vision of this president instead of actually being there to defend the Constitution of the United States, which should be their only goal. So it does not surprise me that they'll have, you know, this show of support, but we have heard this for quite a while of men and women feeling like this Department of Defense has been politicized, that the Department of Defense is making decisions about, you know, who's going to get promoted depending on your loyalty to the President or to the Secretary of Defense. We've seen, and just in general, we've seen their lack of planning. This Iran war is now going on for almost 6 months now. We have men and women that have been killed because the Department of Defense did not plan proper defense of bunkers and different installations. You have deployments such as an aircraft carrier right now that has gone longer than is normal and again, didn't have any backup plans when two of our supply depots were hit. So there is a lot of fear that this administration and the Secretary of Defense are way over their head. And they're just using this men and women for their political aims.
5: Senator, in light of your outrage and other Democrats, the Wall Street Journal editorial board wrote this while acknowledging the sacrifice of the sailors, saying, if Democrats are so concerned, perhaps they could expedite passage of the $17 billion for U.S. military operational costs that the administration requested. Democrats have been refusing to pass a special appropriation for Iran, lest anyone think they support the commander-in-chief. Your response?
17: Well, we are more focused on making sure that we are supporting the American warfighter and trying to, you know, get us out of this war. The president, again, planned nothing, did not explain the full extent of the war, how this will go, how it will end. What is our mission? We still don't quite understand why we went to Iran. We don't know exactly how we're going to get out of Iran. So for us to actually give more money to something like this is extremely dangerous. It's like giving a drunk more money and hoping that they'll stop drinking. And so I appreciate the Wall Street Journal's opinion, but, you know, the first thing that we have to understand is what is the president's goal and how he's going to get us out of Iran before we start giving more and more money, because at the end of the day, we're going to end up going down this rabbit hole, which I saw as a Marine from the Iraq War, where we kept on hoping that the next corner we turn would actually bring success and end up, you know, winning the war, whether it's Afghanistan or Iraq. And instead, we just kept on funding every year and hoping that something would happen. I've seen that mistake. I don't want to find ourselves in another 20-year war because we're afraid to actually put stop to the money that is essentially funding this illegal war. And so the president needs to actually tell us what is the end goal here. How are we going to get out of this quagmire? what is actually the mission? Because so far the mission has changed and the objective has changed so many times. And then we could potentially talk about the funding.
5: Okay. Thanks very much for joining us this morning, Senator. We appreciate your time. Up next, we travel to New England, where a generational divide is playing out in several Democratic primaries. Our report on what it could mean for the midterms when we come back.
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18: For you to pay a tiny little bit more for your gasoline, just remember, you're doing it so that a very evil country cannot have a nuclear weapon. So remember that when you have to pay a little bit more, you're at $4. It's okay. I mean, it's I'll never apologize.
5: President Trump speaking about gas prices with just 79 days until the midterms. Dissatisfaction with the economy is one reason Democrats are bullish on their chances to take back control of Congress. But the party itself is in a fight for its future. The moderate and progressive wings each scoring wins at the ballot box this week. But another divide was on full display as well. This week we travel to New England, days ahead of a key primary, where a senator who has been in politics since the 1970s is in a tight battle to keep his seat.
19: The fight for the future of the Democratic Party was on overdrive this week, a week that ended with a rather muddled message. Moderates scoring a big win in Wisconsin.
20: Together we will build the broad coalition that this moment absolutely demands.
19: David Crowley defeating the fiery frontrunner in the polls, Democratic Socialist Francesca Hong, in the gubernatorial primary. A major upset in the high-stakes battleground test for progressives. But in Minnesota,
21: this campaign was about the many versus the money.
19: It was the progressive. Lieutenant Governor Peggy Flanagan, who carried the day, beating moderate Congresswoman Angie Craig in the primary battle to replace retiring Senator Tina Smith. And for the Democrats, it isn't just a battle of progressives versus moderates. It is a call for a new generation.
9: I think these are not meant to be lifetime jobs.
19: Here in New England this week, the 47-year-old former Hartford mayor, Luke Bronin, crushed the 78-year-old 14-term Congressman John Larson by some 20 points to represent Connecticut's 1st District.
9: We would just be a healthier party if we had more leaders that recognize that

0: healthier party if we had more leaders that recognize that part of leadership is knowing when it's time to pass the torch and that you need that renewal.
1: When you say people and leaders should know when to pass this torch, when should they know? What is that point?
0: Look, I think what we showed in this campaign is that if that change doesn't come from the top down, it's going to come from the ground up.
2: Larson is now the seventh House Democrat to be ousted in a primary this year. Bronin's win in Connecticut and his rallying cry is reverberating in neighboring Massachusetts.
3: We need new leaders.
2: While many incumbent Democrats have faced younger challenges from the left, this race is different. Congressman Seth Moulton is trying to beat a progressive movement titan in the Senate.
1: I couldn't help watching you out there and thinking you still have kind of that sparkle in your eye for these things. You love this job.
4: It's an honor. It's a dream come true.
2: 80-year-old Senator Ed Markey has served in public office since 1973 and was first elected to Congress 50 years ago this November.
4: We're going to win the House. We're going to win the Senate.
2: We met up with Markey at a campaign stop with local business leaders in Worcester ahead of the September 1st primary, where he would rather talk policy than age.
1: You came in, hard charging, young guy. They said another Mr. Smith comes to Washington. Is there any part of you that understands kind of that chorus that some people are singing across the country when they're running for office, that it's time for a generational change?
4: I don't think people think generational change is giving Donald Trump a $1 trillion budget to fight a war in Iran. I don't think it's generational change to be opposed to Medicare for all. That's not generational change. It's how you are going to fight for ordinary families and what they're going to need in order to get the protections and the opportunities which our country presents for everyone. And there's a big difference between Seth Moulton and me.
2: Markey successfully fended off a challenge from young Joe Kennedy in 2020. And this time around, a University of New Hampshire poll conducted in June found Markey leading Moulton by 6 points among likely primary voters, although Moulton has seen momentum in the polls.
1: And Senator, your opponent, obviously, you've heard this again and again, is making age a real point in this campaign. Why do you think you could serve till you're 86 years old?
4: Well, this is the most energized that I have ever been. And there's a lot of work to be done. And that is what energizes me every single day. That's what gets me up and fighting.
2: And Markey says he will know if it is time to stop.
4: If someone can't do the job, they should step down. And that's regardless of your age. And that's what I'm going to do. I'm going to continue to fight and fight and fight for the people. If I couldn't do the job, I would step down, but there's no indication that that is the case.
1: Up here on the North Shore, where Seth Moulton's district is in Salem, Massachusetts, he is absolutely convinced that the generational change will resonate with voters.
2: Just outside his campaign headquarters, the congressman rallying staffers and volunteers in his bid to become a senator.
5: There are a lot of eyes on us to make this happen.
2: The congressman and his team working the phones.
6: Hi, Bridget. It's Seth Moulton calling. I'm running for Senate.
7: And if you have any question about Seth's positions on the issues or you want to give him some feedback, please give me a call.
6: I hope to earn your support on September 1st.
2: The 47-year-old congressman and combat veteran says his call for new leadership is resonating in this political moment.
6: The overriding message is that the Democratic Party needs to change, that the establishment in Washington is not getting it done.
1: I talked to Senator Markey as well. He said generational change, change is about getting stuff done for Massachusetts voters. It's not age. It's not generational change.
6: One out of three residents of Massachusetts thought about leaving the state last year because costs are too high. Housing costs are skyrocketing. Electricity bills are twice the national average. I mean, if you think that's getting things done, then vote for the status quo. But what I hear from residents across this Commonwealth is that we need to do better. Senator Markey's been elected longer than I've been alive, so he's had a lot of time to shake hands and meet voters. But as they get to know me throughout this campaign, they're ready for change. They're ready for a new generation of leaders. And that's what this election is ultimately all about.
1: So let's talk about that with our roundtable, former DNC Chair

0: Donna Brazile, our Capitol Hill correspondent Jay O'Brien, USA Today Washington Bureau Chief Susan Page, and National Review Editor Ramesh Panuru. Good to see all of you. Donna, I want to take it right to you. You heard Seth Moulton say that the country is ready for a new generation of leaders. That is what this election is all about, is it?
1: Absolutely. It's about a new generational a generational shift within the Democratic Party. I think a generational shift across the country. But also I think Democrats want change. They are demanding that we elect people who can fight for them, not fight for themselves. But there's something about Ed Markey that I would not dismiss. Ed Markey has a brand. He's a populist. He's a progressive. That's the reason why Bernie Sanders, Elizabeth Warren, Ayanna Pressley, who's a famous member of the squad, that's why they've rallied behind him. He's someone who has delivered for the people of Massachusetts, and he's someone who's still fighting the cause of justice.
0: And Jay, age is on the front page there. Just in this Congress, you've had five House members and one senator die. Senator Mitch McConnell, you haven't seen him on the Hill since June, correct?
2: That's right.
0: 84 years old. Clearly, that's on people's minds, as well as Joe Biden.
2: It is. And I think one of the things from the members of Congress I've talked to of both parties is that this idea that you can run on your record, this idea that you can run on the 20 years in the case of John Larson that you've spent delivering for your constituents, that is starting to erode more and more and more. And it's not what you did for the last 20 years, some of these members feel, but now what you can deliver for the next 2 years or 4 years. And for members who have a long history, who are used to running on that long history, that frightens them.
0: It does. And Susan, we've talked a lot about age again and again and again, and this isn't a lifetime job, but for many people, it is a lifetime job. You see it.
3: Yeah, but we see this broad dissatisfaction in the Democratic Party, and age is part of it. The age of the leadership priorities are part of it. There's a rising generation that feels that Democrats haven't fought hard enough and haven't fought on the right issues. And Gaza and support for Israel has become another really divisive issue in this party. You know, a lot of Democrats hope to kind of slide to the midterms and ride on opposition to Donald Trump. That has not proved to be possible in this election.
0: Ramesh, what about generational change versus ideology? I mean, listening to Ed Markey talk about that and looking at the poll numbers there. He's 80 years old, and yet those poll numbers were pretty good for him in June.
4: Yeah, I think there are three overlapping divides in the Democratic Party right now. One is age, one is ideology, and another is style. And we've hit on all of them already in this conversation. In the Markey-Moulton case, the ideology and the style are cutting against Moulton and in favor of Markey. Age is cutting in favor of Moulton and against Markey. These other places where progressive Democrats have succeeded, they've had all three going for them. That was the case in Maine. It was the case to a lesser degree in Michigan, case in Connecticut. Massachusetts is an outlier because it's flipped from the usual script.
0: It really is kind of an outlier. And Donna, on that point, just your overall takeaway this week. I described it as a rather muddled message.
1: Well, first of all, this has been a very dynamic primary season for the Democratic Party. We are in a period of renewal. We're trying to figure out how to get fresh faces, new voices, a lot of voices in some cases. But at the same time, there's something that keeps Democrats together, a party that believes in opportunity, responsibility, keeping Americans safe. And now we want to make sure that we can help make America more affordable. I think overall, when this primary season ends a month from now in Delaware, you will see a party that is ready to come back and govern for the American people.
0: And to that point, Susan, you've seen some rather contentious races, but the loser will quickly get behind the winner to keep that Democratic Party together. But do you see supporters doing the same thing so quickly? I'm thinking of Maine, for instance.
3: Well, Maine, for instance, can he pull together the supporters who are so disappointed that Plattner is not the nominee?
0: Graham Plattner.
3: Graham Plattner.
0: Yeah. The lumberjack.
3: Yes. In Michigan, can Al-Sayed build more the support he must have among black voters in Detroit that he did not win in the primary if he's going to prevail? This is of course, a standard process, right? After a primary, you have to pull the party together. But when the debate is as bitter as it's been in some of these states, it gets to be tougher.
4: And these left-wing candidates who've been winning a lot of primaries in the Democratic Party, they've got a weakness among African-American voters. They showed it in the primary. They've also got a weakness with working-class voters of all races, and they got a they They're not going to win the working class white vote in the general election, but they've got to keep their numbers competitive.
0: Jay, on that point, let's also switch to the Republican primaries and what we saw this week, particularly in South Carolina.
2: Yeah, Darlene Graham doesn't get 50% of the vote in that primary. She's going to a runoff now. That's despite the endorsement of President Trump. President Trump's endorsement also came up short in Minnesota. It didn't get Mike Lindell over the goal line. He lost. And so the big takeaway as we prepare for that South Carolina runoff in just about over a week from now is President Trump's endorsement still very powerful in these Republican primaries, but it's not bulletproof.
0: Very, very, a big statement this week for President Trump about gas prices. That could not be very helpful.
2: Absolutely right. And that's the concern of Republicans here is that the president, every time they want him to talk about the economy, talks about something else or says the opposite of the message that they're trying to put out.
0: A lot of eye rolls, I imagine. And Donna, let's turn to 2028.
1: Wait.
0: Not far away. We haven't gotten through the midterms, but we're already talking about 2028, of course. The DNC approved its early primary calendar for 2028 just yesterday. Let's put the states and dates up. The lineup suggests Democrats are focused on shoring up support among two key constituencies, black voters and Latino voters. You got South Carolina first, Nevada, New Hampshire after that.
1: Look, I think it's a very dynamic slate of states. We're going to start in South Carolina and in Virginia. It will battle test our potential nominee. We'll give them an opportunity to road test their message with black voters, rural voters, urban voters, working class voters. Look, in Louisiana, we call it Lanyap. We added a little bit of something extra to the calendar. We wanted to make sure we included more battleground states and a couple of swing states.
0: Susan, when you look at the calendar, I just want to go around to all of you on that.
3: Well, good luck keeping New Hampshire from going first, I would say that. I would also say that we're going to have so many candidates running in the Democratic Party. I've covered 12 campaigns. This is the most open campaign in terms of age and jobs and in every way, opportunity. In the post-Trump era for Democrats, and we're going to see a lot of Democrats taking a look at that.
0: When you look at that calendar, Iowa isn't on that. What does that mean?
4: Well, I think the Iowa race has generated so many difficulties and embarrassments, frankly, for both parties over the years, that you really have to wonder whether it made sense to continue their outsized role. But the other thing is, if you look back at the 2020 race, which Biden eventually won, there was a chance, because he got pummeled in those first races in that old schedule, and there was a chance he would have been taken out before a sizable number of African-American Democratic voters, the backbone of the party, had even weighed in on the race. And this new schedule means that that can't happen.
0: Jay?
2: Susan took the words right out of my mouth. New Hampshire
0: well,
2: Democrats.
0: Well, you can say them again.
2: They're going to try something sneaky. They view their state law as giving them a mandate to be first. They're probably going to try to be first.
0: And Donna, when you look at Iowa, just respond to what he was saying about Iowa. Does it make it more difficult to compete in the future there?
1: First of all, I care about Iowa. We got a great gubernatorial candidate. Democrats have a great senatorial candidate, two or three congressional candidates. They matter, but in this climate and this political environment, we want to test these candidates in a different set of states under different circumstances.
0: Jay, I want to come back to you on the carrier just quickly. You heard Admiral Mullen, you heard Gallego. Is that resonating? Is that an issue? How are they responding beyond what you heard?
2: I think it's interesting. We know that it's an issue for Democrats up on the Hill. You heard from Gallego. Blumenthal sent that letter. It's something that they want to do oversight on. I think the interesting dynamic of this carrier is that it comes during a recess. And so there are members of Congress who, as you know, Republican members of Congress, who are typically pro-military. Often we come to them on military issues that have not been forced to have to discuss this. The chairman of the Armed Services Committees in both the House and the Senate, for example, the chairman of the Intelligence Committees. And so this issue, I expect, unless the carrier gets swapped out before they return, is still going to be potent. I'm looking to see what they say when the cameras are shoved in their faces.
0: And Ramesh, the Iran war is obviously getting a little tiresome to people, but do you think that is still resonating?
4: Look, you know, think back to what the president said. We can tolerate higher gas prices because the mission is so righteous. Well, the problem is the American people have not been asked to buy into the mission and didn't buy into the mission. The war itself is unpopular. And so when you have all of these costs in terms of what's happening to the military, in terms of what's happening to the economy, it makes it that much harder to bear.
0: And Go ahead, Susan.
3: Yeah, Americans don't believe this war is justified. They don't believe the United States is winning this war. So when you hear these terrible stories off the Abraham Lincoln, it just undercuts their feeling about that.
0: And I think they will focus on it a little bit more as we get closer and closer to the midterms. Thanks to all of you. Coming up, the mounting questions about that elaborate ruse that had the president ducking into a catering truck to switch planes.
5: This week's panel includes former Democratic National Committee Chair Donna Brazile, ABC News Capitol Hill correspondent Jay O'Brien, USA Today Washington Bureau Chief Susan Page, and National Review editor Ramesh Panuru. 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
0: The United States is in the midst of a record-breaking measles resurgence. Since January, more than 2,500 confirmed cases have been reported across the country, the most in a single year since 1991. The U.S. is now poised to lose its measles-free status. This week, President Donald Trump proposed major changes to the vaccine that safeguards against the virus. Republican Senator Dr. Bill Cassidy joins me now. Good morning to you, Senator. You are among the many critics of the president's executive order recommending that the MMR vaccine, measles, mumps, rubella, be divided into three different shots. You don't think he has the authority or any reason to do that. Is that correct?
6: That is absolutely true. But let's just take it from the perspective of the parent, why this is just a stupid thing to do. Now, instead of your child getting two shots, she has to get six shots. Instead of the child getting you missing work to take your child to the doctor two times, you're doing it six times. And instead of the insurance company paying for two visits, it's now paying for six visits. Now, this is going to drive up the cost of your life, inconvenience you tremendously, and your child's getting six jabs, not two. As a physician, but as a parent, as a human, I know that all that is wrong for the family. And I'll point out that Dr. Jay Bhattacharya, the NIH head, representing the administration, said on TV, well, you know, there's no evidence that vaccines causes autism, which I think is where this is supposed to come from. So it's stupid policy.
0: Well,
6: which is inconvenient for the parent.
0: You've heard President Trump say they inject like a soda bottle side of things into children. It's better to pause them between. Is there any evidence of that?
6: No evidence whatsoever. And by the way, the right now, you cannot, there is not three different vaccines. There's only these three combined. And why did they combine them? To make it more convenient for the parent, to make fewer jabs for the child. This is why the president's poll numbers are down, because you've lost sight of affordability for the parent. You've lost sight of the convenience for the American family. You've lost sight of that which is driving higher costs in health care. For example, more doctor's visits, not few. For something which has no rationale in science, which is somehow breaking it into three is better for the child. That's just wrong. There's no evidence. We should move past that.
0: You brought up autism. President Trump brings up autism. RFK brings up autism. They repeatedly said this the other day. Trump saying he believed that giving these shots over a longer period of time would make a big difference and have a huge impact on autism. You have been adamant and are still right now, along with medical research, that there is no connection to autism and these vaccines.
6: Jay Bhattacharya, his NIH director, said there is no connection. But you know what the connection is going to be? Instead of focus, by the way, we've got to have compassion for those families who have a child with autism. Believe me, I'm a doctor. I've treated patients. I understand the kind of trauma that this brings to a family. So what we have here, though, is a diversion from actually looking at things that could be a cause. Instead of spending resources, effort, and attention trying to find what is truly the cause or how to truly prevent, we're in this little cul-de-sac of something which has been thoroughly disproven. Now, at some point, you got to move out of that into moving into finding real answers. This is why the president's poll numbers are down. getting diverted totally into something which is not true, counterproductive for the family. Did I say the child is getting 6 jabs instead of 2? That was not, Maha doesn't like that, and yet he's even going after Maha right now. So let's move beyond this. Let's actually focus where the need is, and let's focus on that family. Let's focus on what makes their life more affordable and more convenient. That's where we should be.
0: Why do you think the president is so passionate about this? Why do you think he believes this and is convinced there is some sort of a tie-in?
6: You're asking me to get inside the president's brain. I cannot do that. All I can do is speak to the parent. Listen, if you have a question, speak to your pediatrician. She or he, your doctor, is going to talk to you about these issues from a wealth of medical training. And from the experience, not just of their own practice, but that of many other doctors and that of the medical literature. Now, we've got to find problems. We've got to find the cause of autism. And there are plausible theories as to what may be going on, and we need to thoroughly explore those. But in the meantime, let's focus as well upon the family's affordability, upon the convenience, upon how they perceive their child to be doing, and going from 2 injections to 6 is the wrong way to go.
0: You ultimately voted for Secretary Kennedy's nomination despite concerns about his views on vaccine, on autism. He convinced you in some ways that nothing would change. Was he lying to you?
6: Well, as I've mentioned multiple times in the past, there are guarantees that were given to me and guarantees that were supposedly going to be enforced by the White House. Among those were not to affect the ACIP schedule. So people can draw their own conclusions, but it's pretty evident that which the White House and the RFK pledged, RFK may say technically this is the president, not him, and technically he's right. But the point is that the American people have been poorly served.
0: Was he lying to you?
6: Again, Martha, people love to go there. Again, it speaks for itself. I don't know if we have to, like, my staff said, you're going to get this question. I said, yeah, for the 10,000th time. So it's pretty evident.
0: Why did you think he would change? I'm curious about that. You voted for him. You knew what RFK had said for years about autism. What convinced you he would change?
6: You know, there's a lot of parents who contacted me. I am a representative of people. So if I got 1,000 contacts over that period of time, 60 to 70% of them were from folks who believed in the need to address ultra-processed food. Also from people within the biotech industry, or people who were investors who said we need a shakeup at the FDA, and they thought there'd be a positive shakeup. There was a lot of folks who were, again, either concerned about ultra-processed food, and in credit, this administration has brought attention to ultra-processed food as no other administration has. Still haven't done anything about it, but they brought attention to it, and as well as people who felt that this could be a very positive development in getting things done. But the point is that when you're making the decision process, you're taking in everything at once, and you just make the best decision that presents at the time.
0: Okay, thanks, Senator. We appreciate your time this morning. Thanks for joining us. And coming up, the fallout over President Trump using a catering truck to sneak off of Air Force One to another plane on his recent trip to Turkey. One of the Washington Post reporters who broke the story joins me when we come back.
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0: It was a week of revelations that every day seemed more remarkable. This morning we have more on that straight from a spy novel effort that moved President Trump onto a catering truck to board an alternate plane, and the threat that led to this elaborate ruse.
21: It happened just days after the U.S. restarted strikes against Iran. The president at the time saying this.
22: They want to take out the U.S. leader, me. I'm on every list.
21: What Trump didn't say was that just hours later, while he prepared to depart the NATO summit in Turkey, the decision was made to secretly move him off Air Force One onto a separate plane, concealing him in a catering truck. A senior administration official telling ABC News the decision was based on intelligence that an Iranian terror cell had sneaked into Turkey with a shoulder-fired missile and that they had information about Trump's whereabouts. That secret plan, of which only a few top officials were aware, meant that the president wasn't actually on board Air Force One with the press and senior White House officials. Instead, those on board were effectively acting as a decoy, unaware of the fact that Trump was now on the smaller plane, with Secretary of Defense Pete Hegseth and a handful of aides, including Walt Nauta, Dan Scavino, and Natalie Harp. Secretary of State Marco Rubio and Treasury Secretary Scott Bessent, along with Communications Director Stephen Chung, were aware of the ruse but remained on Air Force One despite the threat. When Air Force One and the smaller plane with the president on board landed in the UK, Trump sneaked back onto Air Force One as if nothing had happened. Trump now shrugging off concerns about the threat posed to those who remained aboard the plane he was supposed to be on.
23: I think actually the plane that I flew on was at greater risk. I think it was at greater risk because that would be the plane I think that they would be more likely to go for.
21: A source later telling ABC News that the president's reaction to the ruse was that he loved it.
0: I'm joined now by the Washington Post, Dan Lemoff, who helped break this story to the public with his reporting this week. And Dan, you just heard us report that the president loved it, but no one would have known about this if it wasn't for your reporting. How did that tip come in?
2: Yeah, I mean, we had an individual who thought this should be in the public square, was surprised that days had passed and there had been no public acknowledgement. So the conversation really starts there.
0: And the White House is clearly taking this very seriously this week because it hadn't come out before, because you revealed all these incredible details, and yet it was based on intelligence that we now learn wasn't credible or wasn't highly credible to the administration.
2: That's right. I think the Secret Service was really in a tough spot that particular day. They got this tip from Israel, obviously. Seemed like a grave concern. They didn't have high confidence in that information, certainly in the moment and after the fact. And they kind of were left, I think trying to choose the least bad option there.
0: And to keep the president safe, of course. But the threat apparently was from a shoulder-fired missile, which could be very dangerous and very difficult to find, that someone got into Turkey and was targeting the president of the United States. So they just did what they could.
2: That's right. And I mean, there are people who thought that tip was pulling that off would have been very difficult. There were tens of thousands of Turkish forces involved in protecting that summit.
0: And just finally, obviously, they left the press on the plane, the press pool, and the White House and senior officials, including Marco Rubio. The press it has been criticized in a way, like, look, you know you take a risk, but we do know we take a risk, but we take that risk because we believe you're on the safest plane in the world with the president on board, and he wasn't this time.
1: That's all true, and then I think the other piece here is there's an expectation when you're traveling and taking these trips that you're with the principal, you're with the individual that you're covering. Otherwise, what's the point, especially if something goes wrong? If either of those planes go down and there's confusion about where the president is, that puts you in a whole another universe.
0: But that Air Force One was really a decoy at that point.
1: Yes.
0: Okay. Great reporting, Dan. We really appreciate it. Thanks for joining us this morning.
1: Thank you.
0: We'll be right back. That's all for us today. Thanks for sharing part of your Sunday with us. Check out World News Tonight and have a great day.

0: Fox News Sunday is coming up in a few minutes on C-SPAN Radio. But right now, here's part of Sunday's Washington Journal.
1: Michael LaRosa, Democratic strategist. Adam Goodman, Republican strategist. Tyrone is in New York City. Democrat. Hi, Tyrone. You're on the air.
2: Thanks for taking my call. Unfortunately, it seems like I'm listening to two Republican strategists, mainly because he's going after the DSA, and he goes against the things that they say. The problem with I see with the head of the Republican Party is that he was found guilty of sexually assaulting and guilty and saying it on tape too. And guilty of stealing and doing all the rest of the stuff. Republicans still back their person. They don't care what this person does. And because the Democratic Party continue to play softball when the Republicans are playing hardball, and they're not looking to be nice, and we're going to continue to be the footstools of the Republican Party unless we decide not to say back the most worst person that we could think of, but we need to stand on our values and our moral, ethical boundaries. There's none that's running this country right now. This guy's
1: all right, we got himself. Your point, Tyrone. Michael LaRosa,
3: yeah, well,
1: what's your comment for Tyrone?
3: I would just say that... values, he's right. Values do matter. And one of the DSA candidates that was nominated in the primary in New York, now heading to Congress, was at a pro-Hamas rally on October 8th, 2023. I don't align with those values. Most Democrats don't align with those values. Most Americans don't align with those values. Maybe that this candidate, this nominee, feels that way. Most people don't, and I'm willing to say that. And vote blue no matter who. The problem with that is the who still matters, what Adam just mentioned. And in that case, it still matters. I'm sorry, but I'll never be able, as a Democrat, be able to support a quote-unquote Democrat who shows up at rallies supporting a terrorist group the day after a terrorist attack.
1: Bruce, Summitville, Indiana. Independent line. Please go ahead, Bruce.
4: Thanks for taking my call. I've got a different view on some of this in that I think both parties, once someone is elected, should not be able to talk to the elected officials. They're supposed to be working for the Americans that elected them, both Democrat and Republicans, and also the president insulting people is a reflection on everybody in this country, and he should not be doing this and running it like a Roman emperor with his panels that he has where everyone praises him for 15 minutes before they give a report.
1: All right, Bruce, thank you for calling in. Let's hear from Henry in Alexandria, Virginia, Republican line. Go ahead, Henry.
5: Hey, thanks for taking the call, guys. No, I was just going to say, first off, I think I usually don't like Democrats at all, but Michael, I'd grab a drink with you sometime, because I think you've made some cogent points there. I do think, like Tyrone calling in there talking about DSA platforms is a huge downfall for the Democrats coming up in its midterms. In fact, I think the Republicans ought to be pushing for full-blown communism the way they are. I mean, it's crazy that, yeah, a DSA candidate there with supporting Hamas, that is just not a American thing. I mean, September 11th is what, 25, 26 years ago, and now we're having pro-Hamas marches in D.C., New York, Philly. If the Democrats want to go full-blown communism, let them have at it. But I think Michael's on a good point there of, hey, you got to come back to serve. You need to be like Bill Maher. I watch Bill Maher now, and he seems normal. That's crazy.
1: All right, Henry and Alexandria, thank you very much. Adam Goodman, any comment for him?
6: Well, it's a lot about the Bill Maher comment. It's true. I mean, he's going Republican in real time. Let me go back to Tyrone, who made the comment about being hardball versus softball, but I think he was directing it more in terms of character, ethics, et cetera. I think the Democratic Party has to be more hardball about what they stand for. Look, Peter, change is very scary for a lot of people, right? It scares people because it's not something we're familiar with. And what the President of the United States and the Republican Party, for the most part, is doing right now is putting all the chips on the table, saying, you want change? Let's go. And let's go and make it happen, not in a decade. It's started right now. You see that on energy policy. You see that on foreign policy. You see that in terms of making sure that our borders really mean something. They are really putting it all in. If the Democrats really had a message where they showed they were ready to go to the mat for something that would really fundamentally change things, in their opinion, for the better, you'll have an audience for that. They don't have that message, and until or unless they do, it's going to be a personality parade. It's going to be tribalism writ large in terms of midterms or presidential elections. The country is not going to fundamentally change under the Democratic Party unless they embrace something that Americans are looking for. And frankly, it's not, for the most part, the DSA program platform. That doesn't work.
1: All right, there are primaries coming up in Florida. Rashida Tlaib, Democratic representative from Michigan, was due to speak at some of these rallies. It was canceled because I should just quote it here. It was anti-Jewish. And Jared Moskowitz, Debbie Wasserman Schultz were two of the people in the primaries. And does this whole split in the Democratic Party go back to Israel and Gaza?
3: I don't know. But Rashida Tlaib should be ashamed of herself for doing that, for going down there. First of all, for campaigning against her colleagues. And second of all, for the theme of what some of those rallies were. I heard the gentleman running against Debbie Wasserman Schultz this morning on Fox News. He couldn't answer basic questions about why he wants to replace ICE or what he wants to abolish it with. He was getting facts wrong. He was distorting the truth. I mean, there's, regardless of whether this goes back to Israel or not, it is one thing to be opposing what's happening in, we should have foreign policy debates and debate America's role in the world and foreign aid, how much foreign aid we give out. Those are healthy debates. But anti-Semitism goes too far, and there's unfortunately a strain of it we're seeing on both sides across the country.
6: In terms of Tlaib going to Florida, know your audience. Okay, Florida is the ultimate melting pot still in American politics. You know, it's the wrong place for her to come down and think she's going to do anything other than create waves against the very people she's trying to help. In terms of everything else, in terms of Israel, Israel is kind of up against it right now, clearly, in terms of image and public perception. And it's, you know, beyond the atrocity of what Hamas did, they've got some repair to do, I think, in terms of their image and branding with the world community. However, if the bottom line is you have people in the United States Congress who are essentially enablers, if not pro-Hamas, that is unbelievable. That anyone in this country could embrace a philosophy that's built on the terrorism, which as its in its base has the idea of killing others. I mean, killing others, killing Jews, killing infidels, non-believers. That is what we're talking about. And there are people in the United States Congress who embrace that, and it's shameful.
1: Two Republicans, Corey Mills, Max Miller. Both in trouble. Corey Mills has dropped out, I believe. Yep. Max Miller has not in Ohio. Are those seats Republicans to lose?
6: Possibly. I mean, Iowa, you know, Iowa is, again, one of those Ohio. Is one of those great, you know, swing areas that you could see advantage. That's possible. As Michael said it earlier, at some point, you know, character does count. Someone's ethics do come into play. And, you know, I mean, no offense to Mr. Miller, but he's got a lot to account for.
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7: I'm Shannon Bream. Attorney General Todd Blanche officially takes the reins of justice as Democrats challenge the administration over executive privilege, and the battle over the White House ballroom complex lands at the U.S. Supreme Court.
8: Todd Blanche, he's going to be a legend. He's going to be the greatest maybe ever.
9: I promise you that I will focus on our core mission, which is to uphold the rule of law fairly and impartially.
10: In Focus, a war on fraud and in healthcare.
11: One of the biggest purveyors of fraud was this small number of doctors, people who were getting wealthy by actually doing these procedures on kids.
10: And elsewhere.
12: Today there was an arrest made and there is a new indictment.
10: We'll ask the new attorney general what's at the top of his priorities list and where Rand Paul's request to prosecute Anthony Fauci falls. Then, Luigi Mangione's guilty plea, new rulings in Alex Murdoch's murder retrial, and a shocking surrogacy battle takes a new turn. Criminal defense attorney Donna Rotuno breaks down the biggest cases capturing the nation's attention. Plus, we'll ask Clay Travis about his WNBA proposal and whether the embattled league will answer the question, what is a woman?
13: Every day these women put their on the line. I will always stand by them. Everybody else can go to hell.
10: All right now on Fox News Sunday.
7: Hello from Fox News in Washington. We begin with a look at some of today's top stories. Hurricane Lala hitting Hawaii's Big Island with strong winds and heavy rains, leaving more than 89,000 households without power. At least one person has died, and authorities now fear those heavy rains could trigger life-threatening mudslides. In the Midwest, severe storms have caused major flooding in several states, including Indiana, where at least five people have died and where the rain is expected to continue throughout the day. President Trump has approved an emergency declaration, now freeing up federal aid money. And Supreme Court Chief Justice John Roberts has set Tuesday as the deadline for plaintiffs to respond to the Trump administration's emergency request to lift a lower court injunction and to allow construction to continue on the White House ballroom project. That is just one of the legal cases that we will talk with Attorney General Todd Blanche about in just a moment. But first, Fox News correspondent Alex Hogan is at the White House. Hello, Alex.
14: Good morning, Shannon. According to the FBI, violent crime in 2025 plummeted to its biggest one-year drop on record. President Trump is in Bedminster, New Jersey this weekend at his golf course, although he started the weekend pointing to these new numbers.
8: We achieved the single largest reduction in violent crime in American history. I just want to thank all of the people in this room.
14: President Trump praising law enforcement at the Nassau County Police Academy Friday, while joined by Attorney General Todd Blanche and FBI Director Kash Patel. Trump also took aim at Democrats.
8: We call them Democrats now because their policies are so dumb. Fighting to defund the police.
14: According to the FBI, from 2024 to 2025, violent crime decreased by about 9%. Homicides decreased by 18%, dropping to a 20-year low. Rape decreased by more than 7%, and robbery went down 18%. At the event, the president also addressed the conflict in Iran. It comes amid new scrutiny over the USS Abraham Lincoln. The aircraft carrier's nine-month deployment includes more than 6 months at sea without a port call, with reports of low supplies and deteriorating mental health on board.
15: No. Not nearly long enough.
14: Democrats now slamming Trump over that comment.
16: He's going to spend his weekend at his luxury golf course, not thinking one bit about the troops who he's put in harm's way for a war of choice that he and Hegseth are losing.
14: Meantime, here at home, several high-profile cases moving forward this week. A former official at the Southern Poverty Law Center arrested. Heidi Barrich faces charges of conspiracy to commit wire fraud, conspiracy to submit false statements to a bank, and conspiracy to commit money laundering. According to prosecutors, more than $4 million in donor funds were secretly funneled to people connected to extremist groups, including through paid informants. The SPLC denies wrongdoing and calls this case politically motivated. In another separate case Friday, Dr. Anthony Fauci declined a request to appear before a second Senate panel after the Homeland Security Committee voted to hold him in contempt. During his hearing in July, Dr. Anthony Fauci invoked the Fifth Amendment more than 100 times. Shannon.
7: All right, Alex Hogan reporting from the White House. Alex, thank you very much. So joining us now, newly confirmed U.S. Attorney General Todd Blanche. Good to have you with us today.
17: Thank you. Good to be here.
7: We'll try to get to some of those legal issues, but first I want to play something the president said about you Friday. He's clearly a big fan. Here's what he said.
8: He's got a shot at being the greatest ever. If he remains tough and strong, he'll never change. Are you going to change your ways? I don't think so. If he doesn't change his ways, he's going to go down as the best.
7: So, you know, this is what critics say. You were his personal attorney. You guys have been through the trenches and a lot of things, but now you're the attorney general. So how will you break with the president if you see things legally differently than he does?
17: I mean, the president loves disagreement, he wants to get counsel from all of his leaders that is just that, counsel. It doesn't mean you're just saying yes to him. And what he and I share the exact same goals for this country. When it comes to the Department of Justice, it's restoring the rule of law to this country, combating crime, and that's what we saw. We were in Long Island together celebrating, really, and we have a lot more work to do, but celebrating the most historic drop in violent crime since they started keeping the stat. And so we have a lot of good things happening at the Department of Justice, and I'm excited to really get going over the next several months and continuing to do the job.
7: And you feel like you'll be able to tell him no if your legal analysis disagrees with where he wants you to go?
17: I think he would expect me to tell him no. It's not whether I feel like I could. I think that the president, there's a misnomer about President Trump, which is that he calls me up, wakes up in the morning, calls me up and says, you know, Todd, go prosecute this. That's absolutely not the case. President Trump, and he truths about this. He talks to the American people about this. He wants a Department of Justice. He wants law enforcement out there arresting bad guys and making, you know, clean, like we did in D.C., like we've done in Memphis, where we're really cleaning up the streets and making our communities safe, letting our kids go to school without fear, letting folks go to restaurants without worrying about getting mugged. And so he and I share the same vision for this country. And if he and I have disagreements or if there's something that he has questions about legally, that it's my job to talk to him about those issues, which I have done for many years and I will continue to do.
7: Okay, let's talk about one of the hurdles you had to get past, not only with Democrats, but with Republicans, to get to where you are now, officially confirmed. It had to do with this anti-weaponization fund, all of this stemming from a settlement over an IRS contractor leaking the president's tax records. You have said that fund is no more. It's going away. But there are objections from Democrats who don't believe it's actually dead. Here is Senator Adam Schiff.
18: He refused to put that in writing. He refused to put that under oath. And, of course, that raises profound questions, given what we already know, and that is they have used Justice Department funds to pay off the president's cronies.
7: Is there any scenario in which that particular fund survives? There are legal challenges as well, I know, still pending on that. Any scenario in which it comes back? Or what do you say to Democrats who say, well, there are other funds and other measures within DOJ you're using to do the same thing?
17: No, I mean, the fund is dead, or whatever word you want to use. It never started. So it's not as if the fund is coming back. It's the fund never started. And Senator Schiff is not being honest. He's not being honest with the American people, and he knows it. So he knows that I have said under oath. He knows that I have put it in writing. He knows that I have said publicly, repeatedly, President Trump said during the cabinet meeting that he understood it was dead. Now, here's the difference between this rhetoric around the fund and the truth. The truth of the matter is President Trump has said for many years that he believes that the Justice Department was weaponized against a lot of Americans, not just January Sixers, but a lot of Americans that had the Justice Department used against them, and it really hurt them financially. He's talked about that on the campaign trail and up to this very recently. He will not stop saying that. And guess what? I agree with him. The Department of Justice over the last several years was weaponized against some people, but we are not using the anti-weaponization fund to compensate to the extent that anybody in this country feels that a tort has been committed against them by the government. They can sue, and that's what Democrats said all along. They said, why can't you just let anybody sue the way the law allows? And that's what we're doing.
7: What about the contours of protection for the president, his sons, and the Trump organization with respect to IRS audits? Can you clarify what remains intact from that?
17: So, and by the way, let's not forget the reason for this lawsuit is that the president, his family, multiple people within the Trump organization had their tax records literally just shared with a lot of people and used against them. And so that's a horrible wrong that was committed against the president and many others. And so, and by the way, Nobody gets a dime. He did not get a dime. His kids don't get a dime. The Trump org does not get a dime from this settlement. But what we did do and what remains the case is that any existing audits, any audits are no longer. Now, that
19: but
17: doesn't
19: moving
17: mean
19: forward.
17: Moving forward, there is no protection. Okay. So anything that the president files or that Trump org files going forward, that has nothing to do with it. And it also is only for the people named in the plaintiffs named in the lawsuit.
19: Okay.
17: Again, a lot of rhetoric around that was, I think, used by Democrats to come after me and to come after the president. But that's different than what is actually true.
19: Okay, I want to get to executive privilege because there's a new Office of Legal Counsel opinion on this saying that conversations or communications between the president and private advisors under certain circumstances will be protected. Democrats, including Congressman Robert Garcia, say it's a smokescreen. Here's what he said.
20: Imagine now any investigation that Democrats are trying to move forward, subpoenas, Todd Blanche coming back and saying, actually, we're going to say this is we're going to use executive privilege and not release these documents. So this is about hiding corruption. It's about allowing the president to do whatever he wants to do.
19: He calls it illegal, unconstitutional. He says courts are going to strike it down.
17: Well, by the way, it is a new legal opinion that we issue, but it was just clarifying existing OLC opinions on this issue. And certain circumstances have to indeed exist. But we have to let a president feel like he can have frank conversations with individuals and get honest feedback about running this country without the risk of it being used by him and others, like what you just heard, in a way that's inappropriate. And so this wasn't any novel legal concept. This wasn't us pushing the law beyond where it already was. It's just saying, to make it crystal clear, as the Supreme Court has said, that a president has a right to have clear legal counsel from his advisors. And whether that advisor is getting paid by the federal government isn't the only condition that matters. So just because you're not getting paid, if you're providing the right type of advice, there are circumstances when it should absolutely be privileged. And this was not some new legal theory like some on the left are saying. It was just an expansion and kind of a clarification of existing legal concepts.
19: All right. Speaking of the Supreme Court, you all now have an emergency petition there regarding construction on the White House ballroom complex. The 2-1 decision from the D.C. Circuit against you guys, the majority wrote, the two judges there, this ruling doesn't necessarily mean that defendants may not ultimately construct the ballroom. What it does mean is that the defendants may not do so during the district court's expeditious litigation without securing Congress's authorization as the Constitution and laws require. Why not just go to Congress?
17: Well, as we talked about, and as we just put in a brief to the Supreme Court earlier this week, we don't believe we have to go to Congress. We believe Congress has already given us the authority to do what we're doing. Many presidents have done a tremendous amount of work to the White House, as they should, and Congress has authorized them to do so. And so we have a fundamental disagreement with those two judges, as we have told the Supreme Court earlier this week. And we'll see. The Supreme Court has briefing established that'll last over the next week or two, and we'll go from there. But President Trump has said for many months now, almost a year, that he has the authority to do this, and he said that because he absolutely does have the authority to do this, and we're hopeful that the Supreme Court recognizes that, and so that we can get the ballroom finished as soon as possible. Remember, yes, it is a ballroom, but it's also a meaningful upgrade and necessary part of the security of the city and the security of the president and his family. And so it's not just about a place for world leaders to come and have dinner. It's also about making sure the president, his family, guests, world leaders are safe when they're in the city.
19: Okay. Before you go, too, I want to ask you about Anthony Fauci. The Senate Homeland Security Committee on party lines sent over a referral to DOJ about potential contempt charges. Can you give us a timeline or, idea on how that may play out?
17: We get referrals a lot. And so we did get the referral from the committee, and we're handling that case like as every American should expect, which is we're looking at it, and we're going to do everything we can. If it needs an investigation and it should be investigated, we will absolutely do that. We can't obviously comment, I know you're not asking me to, on ongoing investigations, but yes, we did get the referral from the Senate.
19: Well, I've got a lot more here. We wish you could stay the full hour because there's a lot more to get to, but we appreciate your time. Thank you very much.
17: Absolutely. I would love to come back. Thank
19: Please
17: you.
19: Please do. Okay. Congresswoman Alexandria Ocasio-Cortez downplaying woke one. As Republicans say, woke two is even worse. So how will Democrats socialists fare in critical primary elections this week? Our Sunday panel previews that next.
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2: So she said the other week, AOC, woke one was crazy. She's trying to back away from those comments. Why do you think she's trying to do that? Is she going to run for president?
21: I think so. But if you really look at it, they're all saying the same thing. They're all trying to disavow themselves from saying about crime. And well, we love sanctuary cities. All the things that they said, they're now trying to disavow.
19: President Trump talking with Fox News correspondent Alexis McAdams about Democrats' efforts to downplay past positions while new policies are generating even more controversy. Let's talk about it with our Sunday panel. OutKick columnist Mary Catherine Hamm. Former chief of staff to President Trump, Reince Priebus. Fox News senior political analyst Juan Williams. And Jewish Insider editor-in-chief Josh Krasauer. Welcome to everyone. So let's start there. The Atlantic says this. Most members of the party's elite apparently hope that the ideas from the period will simply recede from public consciousness, mostly through silence, without their needing to repudiate woke one. They go on later in the article to say Republicans have no reason to allow that. Reince?
22: Well, I mean, there's a whole laundry list for the reasons why woke 1.0 is dead. The biggest is Donald Trump. I mean, he crushed woke 1.0. People aren't interested in changing their pronouns. And woke 1 or 2.0, people aren't interested in changing the American idea and who we are as a country. So, look, but the problem the Democrats have is that this is where their energy is. This is where middle finger politics resides. This is the debate in the Democratic Party is very, very real. It is alive and well all over the country. It doesn't matter whether you're in Milwaukee, Madison, Lansing, or Detroit. There is a division. And the problem is that if you are a black voter in Milwaukee, you are fairly conservative. You care about safe streets. You don't care about transgenderism. But if you're a rich, white, educated Democrat in Madison, Wisconsin, Francesca Hong seems like a very logical choice. And this is the reality. So they are going to snatch potentially victory from defeat from the jaws of victory in 2026, and they are now wrestling with this reality. And that's where they are.
19: Well, and Josh, you wrote on this week. You say the headline here is Woke 2.0, because we're talking about all these new ideas that Reince mentioned, trades identity politics for Israel bashing. You say bashing Israel and a tolerance for anti-Semitism wasn't really part of the woke equation in the first iteration of the left social justice activism. It is now a litmus test in this new era with major implications for American Jews.
23: Yeah, look, Woke 1.0, first of all, has not been rebuked by AOC. She said it was crazy, but there has not been a reckoning of what was crazy. Do you support a lot of the policies Reince was talking about? Defund the police is part of the DSA platform. These same issues that were part of Woke 1.0, part of the DSA platform. So they haven't confronted the issues and the substance. But the more worrisome sign, I think, for Woke 2.0 is that anti-Israel extremism and a hate or a tolerance of anti-Semitism has been part of the mix. And you're seeing candidates. I think the other big difference is, you know, in Woke 1.0, 2018, you had AOC winning her primary, but there weren't a whole lot of socialist candidates running for major office. Now you're seeing them coming out of the woodwork, and you're seeing people who have radical views on America, radical views on Israel, and also embracing a lot of the Woke 1.0 views as well, that are running for office in New York, Colorado, Pennsylvania, and across the country, like even including, you know, Wisconsin was a close call, but that was a real example of how bad it got.
19: Are already holding office, and some of the more progressive folks operating within the Democrat label say that they want the party to try to stop trying to get rid of them, that they want to go even more progressive. Here is Congresswoman Rashida Tlaib.
24: We're showing them no matter how much they try to close the door and Trump might try to cancel us, we ain't going nowhere.
25: We ain't going nowhere.
24: We're never going to go anywhere. If anything, you're pissing us off more.
19: Okay, Juan, that's a conversation within your party.
26: No, it's not. I mean,
19: having it right there.
26: No, I think there are elements within the Republican Party. Republicans had an insurrection and tried to overthrow the government.
19: We can talk about that, but right now.
26: I was trying to say to you that that's an element of that what you just played is someone having an expression of her feelings, and she's a legitimate elected official, so she should have her say. But I think what we're going through here is, one, what Alexandria Ocasio-Cortez said was that it was crazy but fruitful. And remember, we're going back to the time of Black Lives Matter and George Floyd being killed by a policeman. And you have had real conversations about police reform subsequently. But what we are experiencing now is Republicans want to talk about trans athletes. They want to talk about defund the police, which obviously has just not become real anywhere. Because they have an unpopular president. I think Fox News has them at 39%, so 60% of the country thinks this is a failed presidency. And we have a very unpopular war. So this is what they want to get away from. They want people to talk about DSA and radical ideas. By the way, you said the idea of America. Boy, that's...

0: That's so wrong,
1: they
0: right?
1: See America through a lens of grievance.
0: You cannot claim the American idea. Oh, Democrats are right with you.
2: But if you're talking about getting rid of SCOTUS, the presidency, the borders, all of that stuff, I mean, you guys are having to have that conversation.
0: Look, as I say, the Republicans had an insurrection. Okay. They tried to overthrow the government. But the reality is, in political terms, look at this. There was a poll this week that said, for example, on Troy Jackson in Maine, mm-hmm. it said, what's your problem with Jackson? What, 55%? 43% said Jackson is too close to DSA, to the radicals, mm-hmm. right? But what about Susan Collins? 55% said Susan Collins is too close to Trump.
2: Okay, so since you're getting the polls, let's get into some more of those, because we have these in Michigan as well, Mayor Catherine, and you can weigh in on the woke thing too. But in Michigan, we have Mike Rogers up over Abdul El Sayed by 4 points overall. Independents like Rogers by 5 points. That may be a difference from him. The polling there said, though, versus is El Sayed too extreme? More people are worried about that in Michigan than they are about Rogers being close to Trump.
3: Right. I think the framing of all these races ends up being, is it going to be a referendum on Trump and the economy, or is it going to be a referendum on the Democratic Socialist weirdo on the other side of the ticket, right? And people look at particularly the trans athletes issue as an easy issue for Democrats to prove they're going to be normal, because a lot of voters say, are you going to do this to us again? The discussion of woke 0.0 implies a woke 2.0, mm-hmm. and it's a software update I am not interested in. And it's arguably more militant than the last one because of the anti-Israel part of it, because of the Democratic Socialist Revolutionary part of it. And voters want that answer. And so if you're unable to say these things were bad about this and I'm going to move off, for instance, an 80-20 issue like trans athletes and women's sports, which Seth Moulton, the only Democrat who backed off of it, had to apologize for, woke 1.0 ain't even done yet, as the voters are seeing it in some of these places. And that's what Democrats must contend with, which is the balance for the Trump question.
2: Okay, you guys are very thoroughly warmed up, so do not go anywhere, because we have a lot more to talk about. We're going to dig into efforts to end the conflict in Iran. But before that, huge developments in several high-profile cases as Luigi Mangione admits to gunning down UnitedHealthcare CEO Brian Thompson, and Alex Murdaugh gets a new murder trial in South Carolina. Attorney Donna Rotuno on what happens next in those cases.
4: On the Fox News Sunday panel, OutKick columnist Mary Catherine Hamm, former Trump White House Chief of Staff Reince Priebus, Fox News Senior Political Analyst Juan Williams, and Jewish Insider Editor-in-Chief Josh Krasher. 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
5: Luigi Mangione stalked and murdered Brian Thompson in cold blood on a public sidewalk in Midtown Manhattan. This was not a spontaneous act of violence. It was deliberate, calculated, and premeditated.
6: With today's guilty plea, Mr. Mangione has accepted full responsibility for the death of Brian Thompson.
2: Attorneys on both sides of the Luigi Mangione case talking to reporters after he pled guilty to federal charges in the killing of UnitedHealthcare CEO Brian Thompson on Friday. Joining me now, crime and justice host and Fox News contributor, attorney Donna Rotuno. Great to be back with you and have you on Fox News Sunday.
7: Thanks for having me.
2: Okay, so let's start with the Luigi Mangione case. His team is now trying to get the state charges thrown out based on this guilty plea. That state trial was scheduled to start in September. How good are your chances, do you think, at them getting the state stuff tossed?
7: Well, I think given the double jeopardy laws in New York, they stand a very good chance. I know the state is going to argue that the crimes themselves, although similar fact patterns and obviously one act took place, but that the charges themselves are different. But I'm not so sure that's going to be enough given the law in New York, which is quite different than mm-hmm. many other jurisdictions. So I think the defense has a very, very good chance here. The question becomes, though, to what end? Mm-hmm. Because he's still looking at spending the rest of his life in prison on the federal side.
2: Yeah, let's talk about that, because sentencing doesn't come until December. My understanding is life without parole is the absolute top of the sentencing structure for him. The judge has a lot of leeway, though. Federal judges do. So what will be considered, and what do you think the outcome might be?
7: So under the federal sentencing guidelines, the judge has to look at a variety of factors. However, given the fact that this was egregious, given the fact that Luigi Mangione was already in a position to win the most serious counts that were levied against him, and now he's faced with the counts that he pled guilty to, I'm not so sure this judge is going to be giving him a lot of grace given the horrific nature of

0: this case and the entitled action that he took, thinking that because he disagreed fundamentally with the healthcare industry or this company, that he had a right to murder somebody on the streets of Manhattan. So you can't think of a much more egregious circumstance for a judge to have to determine a sentence. And you know, Shannon, even if she doesn't give him life, if she gives him decades upon decades upon decades in prison, I mean, even if she gives him 50 or 60 years, which for a murder seems to be a, you know, very light sentence, frankly, odds are he's spending the rest of his life in a federal penitentiary.
1: Yeah, he's a young guy, so those things make a difference. Okay, I want to turn to the Alex Murdaugh case in South Carolina. There was some conduct by the county clerk that ended up, you know, the challenge being successful against his conviction. He is still in jail on financial crimes. He'll be there for decades on that. But he's got a new murder trial starting next April. There was a big hearing you and I were covering together on Friday. I want to put up some of the decisions because this judge did not waste time on some of this stuff. She granted the defense a venue change. How big of a win is that for them?
0: It's a huge win because, remember, the whole reason this case was overturned by the Supreme Court in South Carolina is because of Becky Hill, the clerk, who actually spoke to the jury during deliberations and told them that they shouldn't believe Alex Murdaugh's testimony, that he was guilty. She was guiding them along. I mean, it was one of the most egregious things a court personnel could ever do in a case. And so the case was overturned, and now here he is in a position to try this case in another venue, another jurisdiction in that state. And I think it's the right move. There was so much talk about the appearance of impropriety and what took place there and Alex Murdaugh's family being entrenched in that county. And even though, yes, every juror that you talk to is probably going to have heard about this case, at the end of the day, just removing it from that building, at least alone, I think is the right move.
1: So one of the wins for the prosecution was that Murdaugh's 2023 testimony, that earlier case, will be admissible. How big of a win is that for prosecution?
0: It's a huge win, and what the judge did say was it's admissible given the way the evidence comes in the case. So I'm assuming that what'll happen is if the prosecutors intend to actually use it once trial is happening, the judge will make more specific rulings depending on the way in which they want to use it. But remember, the prosecutors are in an interesting position here because throughout his testimony, Alex Murdaugh continued to deny any involvement in this. So, you know, using it as a double-edged sword. They can use it to talk about the things that help them, but it also hurts that you have a defendant who's now saying, I didn't do this, and the prosecution would be admitting that in their case in chief. So that's a little contradictory to the ultimate goal.
1: All right, we're going to track that. Judge says it's starting one way or the other in April of 2027. I want to ask you about this case that's playing out now in Texas. McKenna West is a 28-year-old woman, a nurse, a mother herself who agreed to be a surrogate for a couple. Their contract said if there was a significant fetal anomaly, that there could be a termination of the pregnancy. Apparently about 20 weeks, there was a heart issue detected. And the parents said they wanted to move forward with termination. Now, I talked to a representative for the parents who said they never threatened her, that she, by their telling of the story, agreed to a termination, got it scheduled, and then kept delaying it, rescheduling it until it got to a point where the parents realized she's going to go through with this pregnancy. I'm told that they texted her, we're not going to try to force this termination, but she went to Texas saying she was worried that she would have to undergo an abortion. So the baby has been born, undergoing treatment there now, but this has become a big debate now about surrogacy, about these contracts. Parents have custody for now. The baby's getting medical treatment. But what's your take on the conversation this has sparked?
0: Well, this just sparks so many legal issues and contractual issues. And no matter what you feel about abortion and surrogacy and all these things, you have to remove that from the thought process here. This is true contractual law and whether or not she violated her contract. Because remember, in a surrogacy situation, she is the vessel for carrying a child that is not hers. So you have to look at who has the rights. The contractual rights, I think, are very clear. The parents really were the ones that got to make that decision. But now the baby is here. So you have to say, well, what's the remedy? What are the damages? How do you even qualify these things? So in terms of contractual law 101, there's no doubt she violated the contract because it was the parents' decision whether you would have agreed with that decision or not. Now all we can hope is that this child gets the medical care that he needs and hopefully can live a full life.
1: Yeah, and I'm told that that's what's happening now. The parents are following the medical advice of the doctors there in Texas. Again, the representative tells me they don't have any plans to go after her legally. They just wanted to make sure that they had custody of the child and could make decisions about his care moving forward. We've heard her side of the story, too, that she was very afraid that she would be forced into an abortion. So we're going to track that case along with these other two we talked about today. Donna, thank you very much.
0: Thank you, Shannon.
1: All right. Be sure to check out Fox's Crime and Justice with Donna Rotunno wherever you like to get your podcasts. All right. Up next, new economic data revealing how Americans are feeling about their personal financial situation. Charles Payne of Fox Business joins us to break it down in real terms we can understand and to look at how the conflict in Iran is impacting the bigger economic picture.
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3: That's goal number one. Keep oil and gas cheap for Americans all over our country. And then obviously goal number two is ensure that Iran never gets a nuclear weapon. I feel confident we're accomplishing both of those goals.
1: Vice President J.D. Vance on the Trump administration's priorities when it comes to the conflict with Iran, including managing what you're paying at the pump. So how is that going? And what does the latest economic data tell us about how you're feeling out there? So let's ask my colleague over at Fox Business, the host of Making Money with Charles Payne. Charles Payne, welcome to Fox News Sunday.
4: Good morning.
1: Okay, so I want to get to the Iran part of the picture, but let's start because we got some data to break down this week. Inflation, the New York Times reports this, saying government data released this week showed that consumer prices rose 3.4% in July from a year earlier, outpacing 3.2% increase in hourly earnings over the same period. That means for the fourth month in a row, Americans' real wages, how many sandwiches, haircuts, and gallons of gas they can buy with an hour's pay actually fell. Charles, this is something I talked about with Kevin Hassett last week, but how do you think the reality of this is playing out in everyday life for folks?
4: You know, it's interesting, Shannon, because often we'll talk about the American consumer, the American this. There really is no such thing as one proxy, right? So if you look, for instance, at wages, the wage dynamic in this country kind of reflects what's happening with the job dynamic. And we've got this sort of blue-collar boom going on right now. It's reflected in manufacturing jobs, electrician jobs, carpenter jobs, this labs job support, even manufacturing, construction. Those things are absolutely soaring. So if you take the bottom 25 percentile, for year over year, their wages are up 5.5%, significantly outpacing the rate of inflation. Ironically, it's the 75%, the upper brackets who've slowed to 1.5%. The median is up 4.6%. So, you know, quarter to quarter, you might find some nuances that you can say, wow, these are red flags. And certainly we never want to see anything below the rate of inflation, even on a quarterly basis. But a more realistic picture is that the average American has actually gotten a raise that supersedes the rate of inflation for now.
1: So we got a little bit of data on consumer sentiment because taking all those things into account, people at home, when they decide how they're going to spend, these are the headlines from Reuters. U.S. consumer sentiment deteriorates in August. Wall Street Journal, weak retail sales number adds to softening economic data. Financial Times, Americans sour on Donald Trump's economy as affordability strains intensify. So what about perception is reality for a lot of people?
4: You know, it really isn't. That's the ironic thing. So think about this. The consumer sentiment number you're referencing in the stock market peaked at 2000 at an all-time high. Then they plunged. We had that big crash, and they both plunged. Since then, the market's gone on to multiple highs. You know, the consumer sentiment never recovered at all. This is the lowest consumer sentiment ever, and it's just gone almost straight down in the line. It might reflect something else, but if you look at data, for instance, the Red Book, which is a weekly data on how much people are spending, that's near all-time highs. Consumer stocks, consumer retail stocks, particularly small businesses, are done extraordinarily well. So, yeah, we do feel this anxiety, but Visa came out with their earnings recently through the roof. So we're spending money, box office. Look at the return of the box office. So it's so crazy because it's a sentiment read. It's another one of these sentiment surveys. I've always said if you stood in front of a mall with a clipboard as people were walking and said, how do you feel about the economy? It's terrible. It's this, it's that. Later on, you saw the train person walking out the mall, three bags, right? So it's interesting dynamic. But, you know, I think it might be more reflective from a political point of view than it is from an economic point of view.
1: Quickly, Charles, Secretary Wright says more product is flowing through the Strait of Hormuz. It's increasing. How long until that makes a difference at the pump for folks?
4: So here's one of the big things. We see one good thing is we see the futures contracts are significantly lower than where oil is now. In other words, the markets believed it would be lower. We've seen oil come down on headlines dramatically. We peaked at 115 on the closing basis. We've been as low as 68 cents. That's a remarkable decline. When small businesses who are the majority of gasoline station owners buy their oil, they buy it in big bulks and they buy it at that current price. So people have to be a little patient. If it's $72 when they buy it, you may see in the news, wow, oil is down to 65. Well, they paid 72. Mm-hmm. So they got to work that off. And that's why your prices don't change immediately. But I believe by the end of the year, they'll be down significantly.
1: Okay. All right, Charles Payne, great to see you. We'll see you on Fox Business.
4: You too. Thanks a lot.
1: Okay, now for the political impact of the economic news. Our Sunday panel is back. So I want to play something that President Trump said about these gas prices. I believe this was Friday.
5: For you to pay a tiny little bit more for your gasoline, just remember, you're doing it so that a very evil country cannot have a country. Really, it's the number one state sponsor of terror in the world. We don't want to have them have a nuclear weapon. So remember that when you have to pay a little bit more, you're at $4. It's okay. I mean, I'll never apologize. I did the right thing.
1: So, MK, how does the White House manage this dual message of like, these bad guys can't have a nuclear weapon, but for now it is going to cost you a little bit more at the pump?
6: Yeah, I understand his point, but the nature of democracy is that you must feel people's pain about gas prices or burrito prices, which was the discourse last week, mm-hmm. before you can earn the right to be heard on your argument. Now, he's making the argument in short bits there that it's worth it for this interim pain to get this, you know, evil actor sort of off the stage in this way. And I think that's a worthy argument. But you need to make it in a sustained and sensitive way, both to the military and military families who are putting a lot on the line on these long deployments, and to people at home who are feeling the burden of these gas prices, which is a real thing.
1: Mm-hmm. So Reuters writing about this, saying it's not just that U.S. voters dislike the war. 2/3 of them tell Reuters Ipsos it should end. They're also losing confidence in Republicans' ability to manage the economy, and these two are related. Trump's war is increasing costs at a time when voters say they want them lowered. Josh, I mean, the midterms are almost here. I mean, literally within a matter of weeks, voting starts in some places.
7: You're also seeing mixed messages from what we heard from the vice president and what we heard from the president. The vice president said gas prices and the economy, that's going to be the number one issue. And you heard of the president saying, well, we need to deal with the national security challenges that Iran is continuing to pose to the United States. Ultimately, I think politically for the midterms, voters care about the economy, the economy, the economy. That said, President Trump went to war knowing that Iran's nuclear program, its ballistic missile program, is a very serious threat, not just to the United States, but to the region and the entire world. So Trump would do I think politically speaking, he hasn't laid out the case for what still needs to be done with Iran, whether we can tolerate, whether we need to continue military engagement, whether we need to focus on diplomacy. That's been off and on. But there's been a lot of mixed messages. You even heard it at the very top levels this week. Vice President talking about the economy, the president saying, hey, we still need to deal with Iran.
1: So Peggy Noonan writes an opinion piece over the Wall Street Journal, taking all of this stuff in, saying this. Mr. Trump's supporters have always enjoyed his air of certainty. Nothing is that complicated. His common sense will rout the deep state swamp creatures. Now he looks as if he doesn't know what his next move is. He's uncertain. Ryan's fair or no?
8: Not fair. I think it's been pretty clear. The president said no nuclear weapon, open straight, don't attack Americans. We were not in the Situation Room. Obviously, I have to assume that this nuclear threat was extremely serious, because my experience with the president is he was the last guy in the room in the Situation Room that would want to use military force in international conflict. I still think he's that same person. But he's got to balance American politics versus American interests. And the reality is, I do like the explanation. You know, I agree with what you said, but it's an explanation. And we've got 18 congressional seats, and there's only 5,000 people in each of those 18 seats that are going to make a difference. And you need to be able to explain to those 5,000 people. We know what beer they drink. We know how many kids they have. We know how much money they make. And we have to be able to tell them why the gas prices are a little bit too high here. And being wrong on Iran would be catastrophic.
1: Juan, final word to you.
9: Well, I think, you know, this conversation is based on the economic perceptions. And right now, as Peggy Noonan noted in her column, Reuters says, and this is the first time in 20 years, Americans view Democrats as having a better handle on how to manage the economy than Republicans. That's news. I mean, that's big. And what now is the case is that gas prices are tied to the war. You think about food prices that people are complaining about. Well, the farmers have to pay for oil, for fertilizer. That's tied to the war. You think about consumer confidence that you cited. Again, people are unsure about the future of any settlement, any deal on this war. What will it bring? Contrary to what Reince is saying, I don't think that he has been articulate in saying this is going to stop it. We didn't have a problem with traffic through the Strait of Hormuz before. That wasn't the leverage point. It was about the nukes. Now the nukes are like a secondary issue to the Strait. People are confused, and this is, I believe, Shannon, 6 months into a war that he said was going to take about 6 weeks.
1: Well, we watch very closely to see where the off-ramps are as negotiations continue there. Panel, thank you very much. Great to see you guys. We'll see you next Sunday. So the WNBA having its most successful season yet, but that's not why the league is making all these headlines. Clay Travis is here on the day's hottest sports stories. He's next.
2: On the Fox News Sunday panel, Outkick columnist Mary Catherine Hamm, former Trump White House Chief of Staff Reince Priebus, Fox News Senior Political Analyst Juan Williams, and Jewish Insider Editor-in-Chief Josh Krasar. And this is Fox News Sunday on C-SPAN Radio.
10: And we've done so much to grow the game over the course of the last 3 years, and it's just like, we keep kicking ourselves when we're down, and that stinks. Like, we've done so much work. This is the 30th year of the WNBA. We're in a great spot. The talent level is as high as it's ever been. Viewership is as high as it's ever been. Every arena selling out. That's not just for us. That's for teams across the league.
1: That is WNBA star Caitlin Clark back in July talking about her hopes that people could focus on the positive things happening within the WNBA. But in more recent days, the league has found itself squarely in the middle of debates about aggressive play and about whether trans athletes are eligible to join the WNBA. Joining us now, Fox News contributor Clay Travis. Great to see you this morning, Clay.
11: Great to see you as well, Shannon. And yes, the WNBA just seems to not be able to get out of its way.
1: Well, here's the thing. Wall Street Journal points out attendance for the 30-year-old league is at an all-time high. Viewership up 15% from last year. And its 15 teams feature a growing stable of household names led by Indiana Fever star Caitlin Clark. So that sounds like a great backdrop for leveraging this growth into more ticket sales, more fans. Are they missing the mark?
11: Yes, they are. And I would actually go back to past years of history when you've had someone new. Caitlin Clark is the goose that laid the golden egg for the WNBA, and you see the numbers reflecting very positively for her. But if you go back and you look at what happened when Venus and Serena Williams joined the Women's Tennis Association, everybody got in line. She looked different, both of those women did, than the typical players. Think about Tiger Woods when he came to the PGA. It was a little bit of a speed bump, but then everybody got in line. Everybody made way more money. The entire organization welcomed them. And I'll give you another one. Ronda Rousey in the UFC. Mm-hmm. Shannon, I bought UFC pay-per-view fights to watch Ronda Rousey fight. I didn't care about the women's UFC at all before her. Most of these leagues, the WTA, the PGA, the UFC, they've all embraced these gifts in a way that the WNBA, frankly, has been unable to do. And I think it's unfortunate because Caitlin Clark has certainly shined a spotlight we've never seen before on the WNBA.
1: Well, and you've got these two former NBA players saying that they're going to declare for the draft. And there are a number of people within the league who say this is a stunt. The WNBA had a meeting this week, and a spokesperson for the league came out and said this: there are no immediate eligibility matters affecting the WNBA, and we strongly denounce the bad faith efforts to use these topics to demean or marginalize others. And we find out the collective bargaining agreement says women can play in the league, but it doesn't define women beyond that. I mean, if players at some point are the ones calling the shots in this collective bargaining agreement, are they going to now face this very public decision for some of them about whether they will vote to allow trans athletes to play alongside them?
11: Yeah, players, coaches, and owners have all said men identifying as women should be welcomed into the league, which Enos Kanter-Freedom and Royce White are calling out by declaring for the WNBA draft. Shannon, it's the WNBA, the Women's National Basketball Association. All they have to do is adopt the same standards as the Women's Tennis Association, the NCAA, the Olympics, and test one time to prove that it's all women. If it's not the WNBA, then it becomes a unisex league. Here's a fact for you from a pure economic perspective. The G League, which is the minor league of the NBA, the average player makes $45,000 a year. The average WNBA player makes $500,000 a year. There's a lot of people watching us right now that would raise their right hand, Shannon, and say, I identify as a man or a woman. If identifying as a different gender got you 10 times the salary, this is why the WNBA is in crisis. The fact that they can have a meeting with all their league leaders and they can't come up with a basic definition of a woman. Maybe we need to go back to Kindergarten Cop, Shannon, if people remember that Arnold Schwarzenegger movie where little kindergartners could tell us who is a boy and who is a girl.
1: Yeah, we won't play that clip, but they use the anatomically correct language
11: that
1: for that.
11: That is accurate.
1: Okay, yeah. So a story that just about anybody could agree is a feel-good story is I got to ask you about Joshua Baez last night. Called up to the bigs, his first time in the bigs. He hits three home runs, making history. Fantastic. I loved watching his family. I mean, he had a ton of them there. Can you imagine showing up for your major league debut and this happens?
11: No, I cannot imagine. I'm sure your husband, Sheldon, who is a major league baseball fan, a lot of people know your brother-in-law, Sid Bream. Mm-hmm. I'm sure they were watching this. What I loved, Shannon, was not only the family, the guys in the dugout.
1: Yes.
11: They were in disbelief as they were reacting. This is unprecedented, never happened before in the history of Major League Baseball. It felt like we were watching a real-life movie that was playing out that none of us would have believed was real if it were actually a Hollywood story.
1: Yeah, I'm not sure you could have scripted that. But listen, I think baseball is one of those games that brings a lot of joy. Football coming too, which is my personal favorite. I know yours.
11: Amen.
1: As well. We'll look for all of your coverage on that and maybe catch up for a game on the road, Clay. Thank
11: for
1: you.
11: For sure. Can't wait. We're almost to football season. Hallelujah.
1: I can smell it. Okay.
11: Yes.
1: Clay, thanks so much. See you soon.
11: Thank you, Shannon.
1: By the way, be sure to tune in next Fox News Sunday. We're going to be live on the track, National Mall here in Washington, the Freedom 250 IndyCar Grand Prix. Yes, we are trying to figure out how we're going to manage the noise level, but we want to take you straight to the action, and that is where we'll be next Sunday. Thank you so much for joining us. I'm Shannon Bream. Have a fantastic week. We'll see you next Fox News Sunday.
2: CNN's State of the Union is coming up in a few minutes on C-SPAN Radio, but right now here's part of Washington Journal from Sunday.
12: And now on your screen is Mark Ginsburg. He is a former U.S. ambassador to Morocco. He has worked in the Jimmy Carter and Bill Clinton administrations. Our topic is the latest on the U.S.-Iran war. Ambassador Ginsburg, is it even correct to call this a war anymore?
13: Well, Peter, for the people who are stationed in the Persian Gulf, for our military in the region who have suffered enormous casualties, for the countries in the region who continue to be attacked by Iran, and for the American people at home who obviously are paying the price at the pump because of an impasse that has, we're caught between sort of no war, no peace, I would say yes, it's a war, and the Iranians are continuing to act as if it is still a war.
12: Democrats call into this program often and say this was a war of choice. Do you agree with that?
13: When I look back over the some odd 40 years that I've been involved with Iran, the frustration level that we have suffered as a result of this terrorist regime, and the fact that whether you're Democrat or Republican, the American people have suffered because of the continuous efforts by Iran to promote terrorism around the world. After all, Peter, Iran is the foremost state sponsor of terror. Let us not forget that in between wars with Iran that we've been engaged in, we have been the victims of terrorist attacks by Iranian agents here in the United States, in Europe. Our allies have suffered. Israel has suffered. And so this regime has been nothing but a bane of our existence since it seized power back in the late 70s.
12: How would you describe President Trump's prosecution of this war?
13: Well, I think in the end, what he had hoped to achieve and what the American people deserve to achieve have not been able to bridge that gap. After all, we started this conflict with the objective not only of eliminating Iran's nuclear program, but also changing the regime and providing help to the poor Iranian people who have suffered, not only suffered, but look what happened, Peter, in January, just earlier this year. Tens of thousands of them were killed in the streets of Iran for daring to rise up against the regime because of the economic hardship that they've suffered. President Trump declared that help is on the way. You can't declare that help is on the way and expect the Iranian people to help topple this regime and not deliver on the goods. And we have successively failed, whether it be in Obama, whether it been Biden, whether it been Bush or Clinton, and Jimmy Carter. We have not provided the Iranian people the means to overthrow this regime. We could have been doing much better. This president could have been doing much better from the beginning. The strategy to achieve the tactical results has not fulfilled his expectations. It's clear from the frustrations that he's evidenced, and now we're resorting largely to economic warfare. The Iranians are engaged in an economic warfare by trying to shut down the Straits of Hormuz, and the president has imposed an economic blockade of Iran, so to speak. And so here we are, waiting to see which side will blink and which side will return to this memorandum of understanding, which the Iranians tore up and basically upped their demands and shelved the Iran nuclear program as a topic of negotiation with the U.S.
12: What's it like, your experience, negotiating with the Iranians?
13: It's like playing a three-dimensional chess game. Their goal is to always believe in the end that the United States will cave before they will. And after all, Peter, this is a regime that is prepared to die to the last Iranian, let alone to the last American. Survivability of the regime. When I say of the regime, I'm talking about the military dictatorship that controls the country. They are prepared to let the Iranian people suffer, let alone the American public suffer, let alone our allies in the Middle East suffer, in order to maintain the Islamic terrorist regime that they believe they must maintain, and that they are prepared to sacrifice the economic well-being of their public in order to stay in power.
12: We are talking with former ambassador to Morocco, Mark Ginsburg, and we're talking about the Iran-U.S. war. Numbers are up on the screen if you want to participate in our conversation. We want to hear from you as well. 202 is the area code. 748-8001 for Republicans, 748-8000 for Democrats, 748-8002 for Independents. If you want to send a text message, can't get through on the phone lines, 202-748-8003. Please include your first name and your city if you would. Ambassador Ginsburg, callers also call in and say that we are doing Israel's bidding by attacking Iran.
13: Well, Peter, there's a certain amount of truth to that. Benjamin Netanyahu came to the United States and convinced the President of the United States, he pushed on an open door. The President somehow convinced himself that he could replicate what he did in Venezuela in Iran and be able to decapitate the regime. When I say he decapitated the regime, the United States decapitated the top layer of the regime. But we know, and those of us who understand the Iranian makeup of this terrorist operation, they have layers upon layers upon layers that are able to take over. And Israel has, of course, had its own fears. Look, the Iranians have made it very clear. They're determined to destroy Israel. Anyone who argues that they're not is not watching history or successive ayatollahs in the statements that their leaders have made. There's been a ongoing war since the late 70s between Israel and this regime. It has been a shadow war. It's been a dangerous war. You've heard reports after reports of Israel's intelligence operatives assassinating nuclear scientists. There's no doubt Israel has legitimate reasons to fear that Iran with a nuclear weapon poses an existential threat to Israel. If you're living in that neighborhood, Peter, and you were Israel, you would certainly want everybody, including the Europeans, to destroy this regime, and you wouldn't stop at trying to convince them that, after all, Israel has to survive. Israel cannot survive as long as Iran continues to muster not only the weaponry, but also the willpower and the proxies that it has assembled to constantly attack Israel. Look, the war that broke out on October 7th by Hamas against Israel would never have occurred but for the fact that the terrorist regime in Iran has continued to provide support to proxies. I lost family members as a result of Iran's support for terrorist proxies in Lebanon as well as in Gaza. That doesn't mean that I don't care about what's taking place in the United States. The American people are suffering every day. Look, you don't have to be a Democrat, Republican, or independent. When you go to pay for that gas at the gas pump, you realize that there's a war going on in the Middle East, and you know that if you have relatives who were assigned over there and they are in harm's way, you want to see this come to an end.
12: Mark Ginsburg, I'm sure you've seen the Washington Post today, but here's one of the articles. Frustration with Trump is said to be growing among U.S.'s Gulf allies. Have you seen this article?
13: Yes, Peter, and I've seen it, and because they, too, have suffered. Look, the American public probably doesn't appreciate the fact that our Gulf allies, particularly the United Arab Emirates and Bahrain, have been attacked time and again since this war began. Not just their oil tankers, not just their oil installations. And let me add Kuwait and Saudi Arabia. Let me add Egypt, let alone Israel. Let me add our close ally Jordan. Each one of these countries have been victimized by ballistic missile attacks and drone attacks. And then you add the Houthi rebels who have attacked Saudi oil tankers traversing the Red Sea. They didn't have a vote when this war began. They were not asked in the beginning whether you're willing and able to help deflect the counteroffensive that Iran was going to launch against it. The amount of tourists that were going to the Middle East, let alone to Israel, has dropped considerably. Oil prices have gone up. It's been so much harder for these countries to export oil and to continue to maintain the revenues they want. So, yeah, look, their frustration's understandable. Have they helped to support the United States? Well, yes, they provided intelligence. The Saudis have also counterattacked. The United Arab Emirates has also counterattacked and hit Iran, as has Kuwait, to try to retaliate against these attacks. So they haven't been passive in this, but there comes a point where they are on the front lines and taking the incoming, and the United States now is not, so to speak, because we're in this, what we call this, it goes back to World War II, this phony war that where neither side is more or less firing missiles at each other, for the time being at least.
12: Mark Ginsburg, let's go back 47 years, November 1979. That's the day, that's the month that our relationship with the Iranians changed. Where were you? What were you doing?
13: Peter, I was, ironically, on the back benches in the White House because I had been working as the deputy advisor to the President of the United States on the Camp David negotiations, and I was tasked, of all things, to work with Ross Perot, who was trying to get his people out of Iran, who were working for his company, EDS. And I, therefore, was tasked by the chief of staff of the White House to monitor our evolving relations with during the fall of the Shah and the ascendancy of a new democratic regime that was ultimately toppled when Ayatollah Khamenei came back. So I was there. I had a front row seat watching the disaster unfold by the Carter administration with respect to what to do about the riots that broke out against the Shah and whether or not the United States was going to support the Shah or not support the Shah. I even was tasked to carry a letter as an emissary, as a courier, to Panama to give to the Shah when he had arrived there for his cancer treatment, hoping to be admitted to the United States. And I was the one who delivered the letter to the Shah telling him that the United States was not going to admit him. So I've had a front and center witness point to see this, and it's been burnt into my soul how badly we've handled Iran all these years and how much we've suffered. The American people have suffered as a result of this regime.
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14: Calling the shots? President Trump works to upend vaccinations for American kids.
15: Nothing bad can happen.
14: My next guest says the president is flat out wrong. But after the president's order, is it too late? Republican Health Committee Chairman and Dr. Senator Bill Cassidy joins me next. Plus, whose party? Establishment Democrats pull off a key win, but the progressive influence is growing. What message are Democratic Party leaders taking away?
16: We don't govern on ideologies. We govern on results.
14: Maryland governor and potential 2028 hopeful Wes Moore is ahead. And off to the races. With his influence and presidency on the line, new signs this weekend, Trump is turning to the midterms.
5: I will never apologize. I did the right thing.
14: And how is 2026 setting the stage for 2028? My political panel breaks it all down.
11: Hello, I'm Dick Tapper in Washington, where the State of Our Union is looking ahead to the midterms and beyond. America has seldom felt more divided in the modern era, and with just months until voters are able to voice their frustrations at the ballot box, the nation's leaders on both sides are feeling stress. The Democratic Party yesterday emphasized their need to come together, again, after a bruising primary season, where Democrats have disagreed sharply about how to capitalize on their voter anger with President Trump. As there are more signs this weekend, the president is engaging to try and stave off major GOP losses. CNN has learned Trump has given the green light to spend millions from his personal PAC on midterm races. The president is said to finally be preparing to ratchet up his own campaign appearances, one advisor said. But President Trump has dug himself into quite a hole politically. He is brushing off concerns about higher gas prices and conditions for U.S. troops overseas amid the war on Iran. This week, he took another step that is unpopular with a wide swath of voters on vaccines for children, signing an executive order aimed at reducing the number of childhood vaccines, as he made a number of false and misleading claims that threatened to further undermine trust in science and medicine at a time when measles cases are growing. Joining me now is the chairman of the Senate Committee on Health, Republican Senator Bill Cassidy of Louisiana, who is also a physician. Chairman Cassidy, thanks for joining us. So President Trump said he wants to split the MMR, measles, mumps, and rubella vaccine into three separate shots. So that would be a total of six shots. Despite objections to this from the American Academy of Pediatrics, the American Medical Association, American College of Physicians, and Infectious Diseases Society of America, here is what the president said.
5: Nothing bad can happen from what we're doing. Nothing bad can happen. The worst thing that would happen would be nothing happens. We're not going to lose anything. At the same time, we could gain tremendous. We could save hundreds of thousands of lives, millions of lives.
11: This is all really confusing for a lot of parents out there. You're a doctor. Is the president right that breaking up the MMR will save millions of lives and that nothing bad can happen because of these changes?
17: If it wasn't so potentially tragic, you would break out laughing at a comment like that. But let's just take it from the perspective of the parent. Now, instead of going to the doctor twice to get their child vaccinated, they have to go six times. Instead of the child getting two jabs, they get six jabs. Instead of mom or dad missing work twice, you know, coming out of their pocket, if you will, to take their child to the doctor, they have to miss work or take vacation or personal leave six times. This is inconvenient. It's going to contribute to an increased loss of income. By the way, instead of the insurance company paying for two doctor's visits, they're paying for six, which is going to ultimately drive up premiums going after affordability. and it will do nothing for things like autism. So, in fact, it will be counterproductive. And so it is wrong on so many levels, and this is frankly why the president's, you know, accused of losing focus on affordability. This is working backwards on affordability. Now, by the way, Maha wants fewer jabs, not more. This substitutes two jabs with six jabs. And so even the people he's trying to appeal to have to scratch their head and think, what in the hell is going on here? So the president's wrong. There's a lot of bad things that will come out of this.
15: But what about the effect potentially on children's health?
17: Totally. Again, as a physician who has seen people either die or get seriously ill from diseases that can be prevented by vaccines, this has the potential to decrease the protection that a child would receive against diseases which can be deadly. And so that's why Jay Bhattacharya, by the way, the NIH director, a physician, the president's appointee, when he said that this has nothing, that vaccines have never been shown to have any influence over the incidence of autism, is kind of like the only rationale for this, a doctor with credibility from the administration saying there's no rationale for it. So I'll go back to, if you want to do something which is good for the child's health, for the parent's pocketbook, for the convenience of the family, this is the wrong thing to do. And we should be focused on those things. We should be about the parent, not about some prejudice that somebody has.
15: So President Trump also claimed that the combined MMR vaccine could be, quote, quite lethal. He referred to it as sort of like a nuclear weapon. He said he's seen proof that the size of combined vaccines are comparable to what he called a bottle of soda, a large vat, or what seemingly looks like gallons being pumped into a child's body. You've said someone needs to stand up to, quote, crazy, stupid things being said that undermine faith and immunization, unquote. Is President Trump saying some of these, quote, crazy, stupid things?
17: Yeah, that's a crazy, stupid thing. And by the way, let's go back to it. Instead of the child getting two shots, they're getting six. Instead of mom and dad missing work twice to bring the child to the doctor, they're missing six times. And instead of the insurance company paying for two visits, they're paying for six. Which is going to drive up the cost of the premium. So it's the child is going to get more jabs, the parent's going to lose money, and directly and indirectly premiums are going up, which works against affordability. Mm-hmm. This is why the president's poll numbers are going down, because people don't perceive that he knows the reality of their life. The reality of the life is that the current regime has been put in place precisely for the convenience of the child, for the convenience of the parent, and to prevent disease. Yeah. This is going backwards. We need to go forwards.
15: The new CDC director, Erica Schwartz, said that she would follow the Hippocratic Oath and first do no harm and never compromise on the science. You said this week you expect she will, quote, do the right thing. What is the right thing?
17: The right thing is to listen to the people that have studied. How do you make this more convenient for the parent? How do you make it more affordable for the parent? And how do you make it most likely to prevent disease? And that's the current regimen. By the way, it's more likely to prevent disease. Who wants their child to be sick? But the president's proposal is going to end up with more children being sick. So who wants that? No one should want that. And I'm pretty sure, in fact, I'm positive that Dr. Schwartz will not want children to be sick.
15: Dr. Paul Offit, who's a vaccine expert, told me this week that this new push by the president and RFK Jr. will lead to more deaths. Do you agree?
17: If the potential for a child to miss a follow-up visit is going to be greater if the child has to have six follow-up visits as opposed to two. There was a case... I'm sorry. There was a case a few months ago about a woman who was pregnant, and she was exposed to someone who had not been vaccinated. She got, I think for measles or mumps. She got infected when she was pregnant, and the child spontaneously, her unborn child spontaneously aborted. If you're pro-life, you should be pro-vaccine. This child was lost because someone was not immunized. By the way, when someone is pregnant, their immunity, their innate immunity can decline. So it's important to have people around them immunized to protect the mama whose immunity may fall during pregnancy. That is being pro-life. And so, yes, if someone's less likely to be immunized because, my gosh, now it's six visits you have to follow up on instead of two, then someone... Absolutely. There's an increased risk for getting sick, going to the hospital, and our death.
15: Last week, when you were asked if you regret your vote to confirm Secretary Kennedy to HHS, you noted that you couldn't see into the future at the time. You couldn't see that he was not going to honor his promises to you to get your vote. How do you respond to the criticism that you didn't need to look to the future, you just needed to look to the past because Secretary Kennedy, RFK Jr., has been spreading disinformation about vaccines for 22 years?
17: Yeah, again, people always want to bring that up. And all I can say is you have to live life living forward. And in fact, I think actually people bringing this up now distract from actually what we should be speaking about. We should have positive, in fact, you're playing into this. Yeah, we should have positive policy to improve the health of the American people. We should be really about making America healthy again. And that means that we should be working to increase immunization rates, not to decrease them. And the policy that the president just put forward is going to decrease immunization rates, aside from being less convenient and costing families more. And frankly, that is where the focus should be.
15: I want to ask you about Todd Blanche, because I know you had misgivings before you voted to confirm him as Attorney General. A few days after his confirmation, he appeared at an event alongside President Trump and the Republican candidate running for the governor of New York. And the event seemed to be pretty partisan. And then at the event, Attorney General Blanche praised the Republican running for New York governor. Take a listen.
18: We just heard from our great Nassau County Executive Bruce Blakeman, who is doing everything we need him to do to back the blue, to support law enforcement.
15: We're just a few months from the midterms. No Democrats spoke at the rally. A lot of Democrats considered it to be overtly political. Do you think it's appropriate for the Attorney General of the United States to be participating in an event like that 81 days before the midterms?
17: All I saw was that little snippet, so I'm going to reserve comment because I was not aware of that before this. I will say that Republicans are very strong on law enforcement, and the president has been strong on law enforcement, and Todd Blanche has been strong on law enforcement. But Jake, with all due respect, I had never heard anything about that rally until this very minute, so I'll reserve comment on that.
15: I know you and some other senators, mostly other retiring senators, want to reform Social Security before you leave office in January because the Social Security Trust Fund is going to start to run out in only 6 years. And people would see their monthly Social Security checks cut by 22%, if not more. You want to set up a process to present bills that force votes and put Congress on the clock to shore up the program. Do you think there are enough members of the Republican Party willing to take this on heading into the midterms?
17: Yeah, so far, simple answer, yes. And of course, there are Democrats who would too. Unfortunately, there's key people who don't want to do so. Last week, I proposed something that would set up that process. I'm working with Dick Durbin, a member of the Senate Democratic leadership. Ron Wyden came down and said, no, we don't even want to set up a process. We don't even want to take on the issue. And Congress has got to do something. Senators should step forward to say, we need to do our job, not play politics with an issue. By the way, what we're trying to do doesn't tell us what the solution is going to be. There's going to be lots of public input. It just sets up a process where a solution would be presented to Congress to vote on. And so if a senator comes down and says, no, we don't even want a process, they clearly don't want to take on the issue. They don't want to do their job as a senator, which is to address a major issue for the United States of America, which is making sure that senators still get their Social Security. Incredibly frustrating. The Congress needs to do its job.
15: Chairman Cassidy, thank you so much. Appreciate your time today, sir.
17: Thank you, Jake.
15: My next guest is on the ballot this year. Does he think Democrats are having their own Tea Party moment? Maryland Governor Wes Moore joins me next, and President Trump revealing more about his midterm strategy. Will it work?
19: This is C-SPAN Radio, and you're listening to CNN's State of the Union.
15: Welcome back to State of the Union. It is official. The Democratic Party voted yesterday to move South Carolina and Nevada up to the front of their 2028 primary calendar, part of their goal to elevate the more diverse voices in the Democratic Party. And it all comes at a time of confusion for Democratic Party leaders as voters give mixed signals about what kinds of candidates they want. Joining us now is Maryland Democratic Governor Wes Moore, who is up for re-election this fall. Governor, thanks so much for joining us. So this year we've seen
11: many Democratic incumbents losing to more progressive candidates or even Democratic socialists. In an interview you did with The Root earlier this month, you said, quote, when people start looking to other people or other places or other ideologies, generally it's because they're not happy with yours, unquote. And you suggested that that means, quote, maybe it's time to look in a mirror, unquote. So let's be direct here, Governor. Which Democratic policies or Democratic leaders do you think need to change?
20: I think any Democratic policy that's not focusing on what people are feeling right now and the status quo protection has got to go. And I think that's not just a message that we are hearing loud and clear right now. Frankly, it was a message that we heard loud and clear 4 years ago when I was first elected as governor. You know, I'd never run for political office before in my life. I'd never come from a political background or political family, but I said that we were going to come in and we're going to take common sense policies, we're going to move with a sense of speed, and we are going to disrupt the status quo, and we ended up winning overwhelmingly. And so I think we're seeing how this is a continued trend, where people want us to focus on, you know, pathways to work and wages and wealth. Are you making things more affordable inside of your communities? Are you making sure that you can build housing faster? Are you ensuring that you can have safe streets? Because if you're just leading in a way that's doing a protection of the problems that have been, that people are feeling right now, then I think the people are speaking loud and clear that they do not want you representing them.
11: Congresswoman Alexandria Ocasio-Cortez seems to have acknowledged the overreach of the 2020 era of progressivism last week. She said, quote, woke one was crazy. Woke 1.0 was crazy. You were asked about that. You said you didn't know what woke one was. So I've been trying to figure out how to ask this question. There's no official definition. I think woke one generally refers to what are now viewed as excesses of the progressive movement. Defund the police, a far left view of the world that views the world in terms of only oppressor and oppressee, language policing, holiday policing, cancel culture, positions that turned off a lot of middle of the road voters. What is your take on that era, even if that wasn't part of how you ran or thought or governed? And what does the Democratic Party need to do if they hope to win outside of blue states and congressional districts?
20: Well, it's funny, it's true. I said, I don't know what woke one is, but frankly, I don't know what woke two or woke three is either. You know, just last night, I was over at, watching our Shorebirds play, which is our single A affiliate for the Baltimore Orioles over here in the Eastern Shore. And I was speaking to a woman who was just saying how difficult it is right now. When she was saying how gas prices just continue to spike, and, you know, she's a person who's on disability. She says she can't work because of her back. And she's now noticing that just getting anywhere to her doctor's appointments are now becoming oppressively expensive because of gas prices. And I think when we're talking about those issues, what she didn't come up to me, she didn't come up to me and say, what's your political ideology? She didn't say, what wing of the party do you represent? She was talking about the fact that gas prices are too high.
11: Yeah.
20: And I think that that's the thing we have to better appreciate is when people are talking about this, you know, Washington oftentimes can play this political science 101 game. But that's not where people are. They are just hurting and they're looking for someone who is going to honor their promises. Because as the woman last night told me at the Shorebirds game, she's like, the president said he was going to do something about this. And it's only gotten worse under him. That's the thing I think people are so frustrated about, and people want to see real results being delivered, like what we're working to do here in the state of Maryland.
11: So let's talk about affordability, because I hear that too all the time from people outside Washington, D.C., and inside Washington, D.C. One of the big issues is gas prices, as you note. Another one is healthcare costs. And I know you've been working on lowering the cost of healthcare for Maryland residents through subsidies or through expanding programs that are there. And on a more basic level, though, the CEOs of two top health insurance companies reportedly earned close to $23 million last year. Another received a one-time $60 million in equity, while the price of health care coverage for an employee's family has risen 26% over the past 5 years. I guess just as a more basic question, do you think the healthcare industry, in terms of the record profits of billions of dollars, in terms of these CEOs making tens of millions of dollars, is the healthcare industry extracting too much money from the system so as to pay executives and satisfy shareholders? And if so, what needs to be done about it?
20: Yes. And also, I think you're seeing that not just in the healthcare industry. I think you're seeing that across industries. You know, right now we're watching how the stock market continues to explode. We're watching record highs within the stock market, particularly in equities, particularly driven by like seven different companies. And at the same time, you're watching unemployment go up. And so what have we done inside of the state of Maryland? For example, you take a look at utilities. We passed Utility Relief Act in Maryland, which didn't only put hundreds of dollars back in the pockets of the people of Maryland, but we also put restrictions on executive pay as well. That if you look at what happened in the state of Maryland for healthcare, that, you know, we've been one of the most aggressive states in the country when it comes to things like affordability and accessibility, having our PDAB, or our Prescription Drugs Affordability Board, which is bringing down the cost of prescription drugs for our people in Maryland, and specifically our seniors, being able to make sure we have greater access to not just prescription drugs, but also generic drug access that can come back and help to bring the cost down, and being able to make sure that we can get more people covered and having a unique payback model with our hospitals and our institutions. And so I think if people want to really understand how we can drive down these costs in a real and a scalable way, look to the states, because I think the states are actually doing an important, or are really doing important work, and our states really are becoming these laboratories of saying that affordability, accessibility should not have to

0: territories of saying that affordability, accessibility should not have to be mutually exclusive goals, and there has to be accountability for our executives as well.
1: You're a veteran, so I wanted to ask you about a big story in the news this week, conditions aboard the USS Abraham Lincoln, which is deployed in the Middle East. 200 family members of the crew voiced concerns over mental health and safety conditions on the ship to senior military officials last week. President Trump and Secretary of Defense Hegseth have been dismissing those claims, poo-pooing them, saying the media is suggesting we're un-American for reporting on these, saying that we're not representing the truth. You served in the 82nd Airborne in Afghanistan. What's your reaction to this story?
0: I mean, not only are these conditions and the reports of the conditions heartbreaking, the response of the President of the United States pisses me off. And it should piss all of us off. But you know what? You know, I would have hoped that since he's never been forward deployed, since he's never put on the uniform and sacrifice for this country, that he would have more compassion for the people who are willing to, that he would have more compassion for their family members who are willing to offer their loved ones to this country because they love this country so much. And instead of saying, I'm going to look into this and I'm going to get to the root of this and I'm going to figure out what's going on and we are going to make sure we're protecting those who are willing to protect us, his response is their deployments haven't lasted long enough. While he continues to rake in billions of dollars on a war that nobody understands and that all of us are paying for. And so the same frustrations that I had when this war first started about you are putting us into a situation where our military can do anything, but we shouldn't be asked to do everything. And now we are continuing to fight this foreign forever war for a commander in chief who seems to have not one modicum of concern for the people who are out there fighting it, nor for the family members who are not in contact with their loved ones. And so I would just hope that as a president of the United States, but more importantly, as the commander in chief, you would actually have more concern for your people and have more concern for not just their well-being, but also putting them in missions that are explainable, that are understandable, and that are winnable. Because right now, frankly, we're not seeing any of those things taking place with this war in Iran that he started.
1: Maryland Governor Wes Moore, Democrat, thank you so much for your time today, sir.
0: Thank you so much.
1: What the family of a service member aboard the USS Lincoln is telling me about conditions on that ship as the president brushes it all off, that's next.
2: This is State of the Union from CNN, and coming up next, a panel discussion including Republican strategist Kristen Davison, the chief political advisor for Senator Bernie Sanders, Faz Shakir, CNN senior political commentator Scott Jennings, and Daniela Gibbs Legere, Squadbuck consulting partner.
3: It's infuriating that they're not taking accountability and not having any sort of sympathy for our service members that they claim to scream and shout that they support when it's politically, sound for them to use support our troops until our troops need support. And now suddenly everyone's lying and it's a fabrication and it's a misrepresentation. It's infuriating.
1: That was the wife of a U.S. service member aboard the USS Abraham Lincoln talking to me on Friday about President Trump and Secretary Hegseth downplaying concerns about conditions aboard that carrier. My panel joins me to discuss. What do you make of this controversy?
4: Well, first of all, we need to not let the politics distract that. Obviously, we have servicemen and women who are out there putting their lives on the line for the United States and respect that. I think the president was asked a question about how long a deployment should be. Of course, he's not going to say something is too short or long and signal to our enemies around the world what our timeline would be. But I do think there is an opportunity here to show empathy and to get information out there, right? Get information out there. I do think the Democrats that are pouncing on this should also reevaluate their decision not to support the $17 billion in military operational funds, which probably could help making sure these vessels are stocked as they go for these long deployments.
1: Kristen was referring to comments that President Trump made. Let's roll those comments when asked about the conditions on the USS Abraham Lincoln.
5: Well, no, that ship is moving. No, they're not. No. Not nearly long enough.
1: Your thoughts?
6: Well, we know that there was very little planning that went into this war. It started as a whim, I think, influenced by AIPAC and others. And there was, as you see, there's little supplies.

0: There's little weaponry. Now we've got conditions for soldiers worsening. And there's no end in sight. I mean, it's almost a game for the president. Well, you know, he'll play games maybe tonight. He'll tweet or put up a post saying Iran's maybe angry or that we're close to resolution. God only knows. Meanwhile, small business owners who are relying on energy input costs are struggling. They can't plan week to week. You think of the workers who are struggling with just the costs, thinking about, you know, the next 2 months. How am I going to deal? It feels like there's just a callousness, a hubris, a sense that I don't really care or am connected. This week, the president said, economy's going great from the perspective of Wall Street. Yeah, it is going great from the perspective of Wall Street. You should go meet regular America and tell me about how the economy's going, and maybe it would drive you to ending this war as it needs to be done.
1: Scott? Well, first of all, the fact that the George Washington is on its way, I think, you know, actions here speak louder than words or talking points, and sounds like they want to relieve the Lincoln. Sounds like a good decision. I agree with Kristen. I don't think the president should be communicating ever, you know, what the limitations of our military are. In fact, I think people who are talking about the weapons issues or missiles, whether we have enough, whether we don't, anybody leaking information like that is doing a great disservice to the men and women who are in theater, who are fighting this war right now.
2: You're talking about the depletion of the stockpile.
1: Yeah, I mean, we heard it here this morning. And so I question the leaking and the distribution of information that would give our enemies around the world any sort of aid and comfort or any sort of idea that we're not up to the challenge. I think the men and women of the U.S. military are the finest fighting force in the world. I think they ought to have as good a conditions as you can give somebody in an active war zone, and I think you ought to give them the most weapons they could possibly have. And when you do those
0: you
1: things,
0: don't think
1: we
0: have
1: cannot lose.
0: Defense spending in this country?
1: I mean, absolutely
0: if you
1: not.
0: Want to
1: we
0: get
1: need
0: the
1: more.
0: Backs of these soldiers, you're not saying, hey, if you have a problem, we're going to just overlook it and not talk about it?
1: We need more defense spending, and the Democrats in Congress ought to support resupplying our military and beefing. It's a dangerous world. We need more.
3: Listen, I don't want to gloss over what has happened here, is that the President of the United States and our Commander-in-Chief downplayed, gaslit, and just made people who are talking to their loved ones in real time on the ship feel like they're not supported by the person who's sending their loved ones into danger. I don't expect the president to talk about, you know, intricate military details. That's something for somebody else on his staff to leak to the press. But I expect him to actually lead. I expect him to show some sort of empathy. I expect him to not just say things are going great when obviously they're not. And to make these families who have been suffering and are worried about their loved ones feel like they shouldn't be when their own president is saying everything is fine.
2: As you noted, one of the effects of this war, obviously having to do with Iran shutting down the Strait of Hormuz, is higher gas prices. And President Trump has gone from promising $2 a gallon gas prices to, a different message. Take a listen.
4: I think you're going to be at $2 a gallon with cars very shortly. $2, it was $4, $5 under the Democrats. For you to pay a tiny little bit more for your gasoline, we don't want to have them have a nuclear weapon. So remember that when you have to pay a little bit more, you're at $4. It's okay. I mean, I'll never apologize. I did the right thing.
2: I mean, going from criticizing Democrats for $4 a gallon to now saying, you know, it's a little bit more $4 a gallon.
5: Well, I think, you know, the president has a certain way of communicating, and we've learned that no one can do it like him. I will say, I think Senator Dan McCormick from Pennsylvania has been one of the best on this. He recently, last month, an interview where he said, look, there was a decision here. The president made a decision to make the world a safer place, to make sure that Iran did not have a nuclear weapon. That was a decision he made. Now, when I go to Pennsylvania and I see my constituents, they're still paying $4 for gas. So we have to show that we understand that and we're there with them. So I think, you know, there are two different messengers here. The president, he has an entire, you know, decades-long experience of communicating, which is different. Each member, each person that is either in the Senate or the House or governors, whatever leadership position you are, has an ability to go and say, yes, this was the goal, to make our world safer. We know you're hurting. It'll be over soon.
0: President Trump is correct that oil and gas companies are raking in huge profits during this time. And he's called out people like Chevron, Exxon. And then the question is, well, what are you going to do about it? I mean, obviously, we got to end the war. Why wouldn't you be imposing oil profits windfall tax, for instance, right now? Really getting some of the money back and delivering it in the form of a gas stimulus check to working families. I haven't even seen any proposals or suggestions along these lines. And if you really cared about gas prices, you don't just, you know, complain about it, talk about it. You say, here's a proposal, a solution. We know who's profiting off of this right now.
2: All right, everyone, stick around. We have a lot more to talk about. New midterm polls and what they show about progressives rising in the Democratic Party. That's next.
6: On the State of the Union panel, Republican strategist Kristen Davison, Senator Bernie Sanders, Chief Political Advisor Faz Shakir, CNN Senior Political Commentator Scott Jennings, and a partner at Squad Buck Consulting, Daniela Gibbs-Legere. And State of the Union continues now on C-SPAN Radio.
2: The Democratic establishment pulled off a narrow win in Wisconsin this past week and just announced a new 2028 primary calendar aimed at elevating more diverse voices in the Democratic Party. My panel is back with me. Let's talk about the fact that South Carolina is now going to be the first primary for Democrats, followed by Nevada, followed by New Hampshire. Good move, bad move? What do you think?
3: Great move. I think it's really important that if you're going to win the nomination, you need to be able to compete everywhere and compete amongst different constituency groups. So I think this is a great solution. I know they've been talking about this forever. I think it's a good map.
2: What do you think?
7: The last attempt to keep the socialists from taking over the Democratic Party. I assume you hate this because that's all it is. It's a naked partisan political play to try to keep the establishment Democrats, which are fading away right now, in power. And we'll see if it works. I think if you talk to Democrats behind the scenes, they're cackling about how they've pulled one over on the socialists. And so I don't know if it's going to work, but that's what it is.
2: Well, you're the progressive at the table. Do you hate this as much as Scott is?
7: Okay.
3: I'm right here.
2: I apologize. You work for Bernie Sanders. That's all I meant.
8: I am happy. You are progressive as well.
2: I'm happy with the calendar.
8: I'm happy with the calendar. The most important thing is you're going to have 500 people run for president here, and you're going to have a winnowing that has to take place. And so the key is that, you know, South Carolina will play an inordinate role, an important role in winnowing, but then you've got to go through the states that you mentioned and Michigan and New Mexico and some others, right? Virginia, I believe. And so I do think that that process of delaying a Super Tuesday.
2: Yeah.
8: And allowing a winnowing to take place one by one, and the diversity that you're mentioning of a lot of different class and economic statuses coming out of these primaries will be great.
2: What do you think?
5: You know, I think they figured out the logistical path to nomination. Now the Democrat Party has to figure out the soulful path to their identity. I mean, there's a huge internal war between the far left and the establishment. Euclid, Wisconsin, I mean, the socialist got 300,000 votes, and she didn't even run a TV ad. I mean, the reason why she lost is because she didn't really campaign, not because she's building up that part of the movement. That could work in a Democrat primary for president. It's not going to work in a swing state like Pennsylvania, Ohio, Michigan, or Wisconsin.
2: Let's look at
8: that point real quick. Just want to make the point that you want to fight the influence of big money. And the ability to campaign in some of these smaller states and do it for a full time is important to countering the influence of big dollars buying selections.
2: So let's look at the midterm polls right now. And let me just caveat it with this is just one set of polls, and this is August. So I don't know. But this is a Fox News poll. It's a respected poll, despite everything else. Georgia has Democrat Ossoff up 13. Iowa has Democrat Turek up 4. North Carolina has Democrat Cooper up 9. Texas has Democrat Tallarico up 3. Maine has Democrat Jackson up 2. Ohio has Sherrod Brown up 8. The only bad news for Democrats in this poll is Michigan. Mike Rogers is above Abdul al-Sayed, plus 4 for him. What do you think, Scott?
7: All these races are going to be dogfights until the end. I mean, I do think Democrats have made a huge mistake with Abdul el-Sayed in Michigan, but I think all these races are going to be close. I think the Republicans do have good candidates, and I think the Republicans are going to have plenty of resources, and I think they've got a story to tell. Just Friday, we learned that for the first time in 60 years, prescription drug prices are falling. Every single politician everybody here has ever worked for said they were going to do it. Trump and the Republicans finally did it. There is a story to tell, and there is a bright line contrast to be had in this election. It's not good enough just to call them socialists. You have to say what you've done, and you have to say what the impact of their policies would be. But I think we've got enough candidate quality and talent to do that.
2: Is a blue wave coming?
3: I think so. And like you said, it's early, so I'm not going to put a whole lot of stock in those numbers. But I think you're right. There is a story to tell. And the story is that Republicans have been in charge for the past several years. And has your life gotten better or has it gotten worse? That's what people are going to be voting on, not what we say is some narrative about the party and this and that. That we can talk about that around this table, but around kitchen tables across America, they're like, how am I going to put food on the table? How am I going to pay rent? How am I going to make my mortgage? And has my life gotten better since Trump and Republicans took over D.C.?
2: And, I mean, polling indicates that she's right, that people are saying that their lives are more difficult now.
5: Right. I think what we need to look at this election in different lens. The question, which party, which candidate cares about me, has been so important for decades. Democrats had a stronghold on that throughout the 90s and early 2000s. Republicans, you know, took it back a little bit in 2010. Trump broke the mold. We, for the first time, led on that in 2016, and then Democrats roared back in 18. Right now, it's tied. Right now, both parties, voters are angry. They're angry at both. And they also don't know which party cares about them. So all these races, the tide polling, the up and down polling shows to me that neither party has made that case yet. And so right now we need to do two things as Republicans. We need to Scott's point, show here's what we've done so far, but we also understand that you're still hurting. And here's what we're going to do. It's not enough to dismiss that second party.
2: Fast final word. I mean, let me just ask you. I mean, Abdul al-Sayed is the outlier there. Did Democrat establishment candidates and voices have a point when they said they were worried if he could win?
8: No. There's another poll out this morning that's showing the fair margin over Rogers. What's going to happen here, I think, is we're going to see young people turn out in massive numbers for Abdul, which is going to be really fundamental. They weren't on campus in August. They will be in November. And then I think there's going to be a test of whether the issues of AIPAC, the issues of expanding health care in America, the issues of taking on corporate monopolies, the issues of AI regulation, what is different about Abdul? Is he going to come forward with solutions? Right? He's going to suggest, here's an agenda. If you want to solve the problems of healthcare in America, here's how we could solve it. I do think you have some others in the Democratic Party who are doing less of agenda setting. And I hope that they're watching. We're all watching the Abdul race because I think it'll inspire more people to turn out. And I think speak to people who are independents and conservatives who are moving off of Trump saying, hey, you look at Mamdani's coalition in New York. He is winning over people who like Trump, who supported Trump.
7: Before you speak to all the Republicans and independents, you might want to speak to the black voters in Detroit. They're none too pleased with Abdul al-Sayed. They're interested in Mike Rogers. I think that's the biggest weakness in these socialist candidates. The Democratic coalition depends on black voters, and they're not there on
8: the It's a fair point. We're going to have Democratic unification occurring, and I hope President Obama will get out there and others, and I think we'll be all right.
2: All right. Thanks, one and all, for being here. Really appreciate it. Coming up, a grim anniversary and a warning when we come back.
6: On the State of the Union panel, Republican strategist Kristen Davison, Senator Bernie Sanders, Chief Political Advisor Faz Shakir, CNN Senior Political Commentator Scott Jennings, and a partner at Squad Buck Consulting, Daniela Gibbs Legere. 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
2: It was 5 years ago this weekend that Kabul and Afghanistan fell to the Taliban, bringing a disastrous end to America's longest war. The horrific scenes that followed still, to this day, shock the conscience. The crowds of desperate Afghans on the tarmac, or packed into planes, trying desperately to escape, or the 13 American service members killed in the Abbey Gate bombing, along with countless Afghan civilians. 5 years later, more than 2 million Afghan girls are currently blocked from attending school by the Taliban, according to UNESCO. It's now legal in Afghanistan for men to beat their wives, as long as they don't break any bones or leave any lasting injuries. Meanwhile, many Afghans who fought with the U.S., risked their lives for the U.S., remain stranded abroad after the Trump administration halted the special immigrant visa program. And many of those who did make it to the United States to this day live in fear that their green cards will be revoked. With that legacy from the war in Afghanistan, you can forgive the American people for wondering why they should trust our leaders when they tell us that our brave service members are engaged in a vital mission. And when today's leaders glibly dismiss questions about their current mission in Iran, what the end game is, what's the plan, whether there are adequate protections for our service members in Jordan or Kuwait, whether President Trump and Secretary Hegseth are covering up the deaths of Iranian civilians from U.S. strikes or hiding poor conditions for sailors and Marines aboard the USS Abraham Lincoln. They are just the latest in a tradition that we would struggle to call proud. Thanks for spending your Sunday morning with us. Fareed Zakaria, GPS, starts next.
6: Face the Nation from CBS News is coming up on C-SPAN Radio. But right now, here's part of Washington Journal from Sunday.
9: And now on your screen is Mark Ginsburg. He is a former U.S. ambassador to Morocco. He has worked in the Jimmy Carter and Bill Clinton administrations. Our topic is the latest on the U.S.-Iran war. Ambassador Ginsburg, if you were in the White House advising today, would you advocate more military action?
10: I would say that either we finish the job militarily or we go to plan B, which is do everything possible to provide the Iranian people the means to support their overthrowing regime, to support a new government in exile led by Madam Maryam Rajavi, who has been, who's the leader of the Iranian opposition group, which has global support around the world. We've not done these things. We could be doing more to give the Iranian people the incentive and the means. Look, if I were in Iran and I was a young person and I was asked to take to the streets and to try to overthrow the regime, I'd say, are you crazy? I don't have the means to do it. There's a Gestapo that's going to shoot me down the minute I take to the streets. We can't do this militarily. We can't bomb our way to overthrowing this regime. We've got to be able now, either if the president doesn't want, this regime is not going to topple because of this economic pressure. They may cave in the end to go back to the MOU, but in the end, Iran's not going to give up its nuclear program. Iran's not going to give up its ballistic missiles. The people in Iran want to see this regime go. Let's give them the means to make this happen instead of pretending that we somehow are going to do it in a way that we can't accomplish.
9: Let's take some calls. Steve in Charlotte, Independent Line, you're on with Ambassador Mark Ginsburg. Topic, war in Iran. Steve, you with us? We're going to move on to Denise up in Michigan, Democrat. Denise, where in Michigan are you?
11: Ionia, Michigan.
9: Okay. Go ahead and make your comment or your question for Ambassador Mark Ginsburg.
11: I'm wondering if the ambassador believes, as I do, that the war in Iran is continuing to sufficiently raise Gaza for Jared Kushner and the rebuild for the peace plan.
9: Ambassador, how do you tie this war into Gaza, like she did?
10: It's a great question, Denise. And I guess at this point in time, we have a situation in Gaza where the Trump administration and its Board of Peace had declared that there has been an agreement for a ceasefire and a withdrawal of Israeli forces and the disarmament of Hamas. No sooner had that been declared by Washington that the Israelis essentially declared that they do not support the Board of Peace disarmament arrangement that Jared Kushner and the Board of Peace have constructed, and Hamas is refusing to give up its arms. Look, I have watched this story time and again. I have every hope, I had every hope that the best intentions to bring about an end to Hamas rule, a restoration of Palestinian livelihood in Gaza, peace on Israel's border would occur. I'm not a naive idealist when it comes to Hamas and to this government in Israel. The Israeli government is the most extremist right-wing government that Israel has ever seen. The coalition government does not want to abide by any arrangement that the United States would require it to withdraw from Gaza. And Hamas is not prepared to disarm. There we go. And until Arab states step up and help achieve that disarmament by forcing Hamas to disarm, we won't see the type of a vision that we want to see that Kushner and the Board of Peace are trying to achieve.
9: Ambassador Ginsburg, to use your phrase, 3D chess, how do the Abraham Accords and their potential expansion play into our discussion?
10: It's interesting, Peter, because those of us who felt that the Abraham Accords was a great new initiative on the part of the United States, after all, we had spent our time banging our heads up against the wall, wondering if we could ever achieve a two-state solution with the Palestinians having a veto, or at least when I say the Palestinian Authority. Circumventing them, of course, was one of the reasons why Hamas ultimately decided to launch its terrorist attack against Israel. But the Abraham Accords brought in Morocco, brought in Bahrain, brought in the United Emirates, and we were on the cusp before October 7th's attack that the Saudis in the Biden administration in Israel were about to reach a new normalization arrangement. I want to see the Abraham Accords be successful, but they're not going to be successful as long as the terrorist proxies in Iran continue to attack Israel, and as long as Iran is able to provide them support to do so. And by the way, Peter, let me add, the Saudis have made it very clear now that they will not engage in the Abraham Accords so long as the Israeli government doesn't offer a verifiable pathway to a Palestinian state.
9: Next call is John in Waco, Texas, Republican line. Please go ahead, John.
12: I totally support Donald Trump on this. He's done a whole lot more than Obama. The Democrats are just a joke. They're just communist jokes. But anyway, but he's buried dirt uranium. He's done an excellent job. Now, is it all perfect? Name a president. Name anything in American history that we did absolutely perfect. You always have to struggle. And as far as the gas prices, I am a farmer and a rancher, and I have thousands of acres. I pump out a lot of fuel, and I could care less. Because I know, John, I know that Donald Trump is doing the right thing. He's doing the right thing.
9: All right, John, in Waco, Texas, we got that. Is this something, in your view, Ambassador Ginsburg, that previous presidents should have done?
10: Yes. Obama failed. It was a bet on the nuclear deal in 2015. Look, the 2015 nuclear deal was meant to basically, it was a devil's bargain, so to speak. We tried to essentially postpone Iran achieving a nuclear weapon in exchange for economic relief. And all that money that poured into Iran from the United States and other countries was used for terrorist proxy development throughout the region. Look, I don't think that you have to be a Democrat or Republican to want to see the United States and this president achieving the objectives that he set out to do, to disarm Iran, to overthrow its regime, and to essentially provide peace in the region in order to facilitate the Abraham Accords. I wanted this president to succeed. I want to see this regime overthrown. But we're in a stalemate now, and I want to, and to say that he's achieved his objectives, I think is basically putting partisanship above what essentially is the reality. The regime is still there. Iran still has enough nuclear fuel to be able to build a weapon. And let's see what happens. Yes, okay, the jury is still out about whether this is a complete failure or whether in the end it'll be a complete success. But so far, we haven't achieved the objectives that we set out to achieve.
9: Tony's in Kingston, New York, Independent Line. Good morning, Tony.
13: Hi. This is great. I've learned a lot listening to you, sir. I had two questions, really. Have we ever seen the number of United States military bases bombed, and I don't know if they've been evacuated or not. You could enlighten me on that. That's my first question. Then I'll let you answer that and have another question.
9: Now, Tony, go ahead and ask your other question, okay?
13: Oh, sure. The question, I guess it's a question. We've been over there since 1953, I believe it was, with, the Shah. My old man was a businessman in New York City who, the Shah was a client of his for decades. And, why do we need, if we can do business with Saudi Arabia, which is, a brutal, brutal dictatorship, why can't we do business with a brutal dictatorship like the Persians?
9: Thank you, sir. Mark Ginsburg, yeah. Have U.S. bases been attacked, and is that impactful in this war? And why can't we do business with Iran in a real politics sense?
10: Well, let me try to break this down strategically so Tony can understand what happened here. On the cusp of the war, the United States largely evacuated many of the military bases and moved our military assets further away from the theater of war. However, Iran was able to penetrate with ballistic missiles and drones and hit a variety of American bases, particularly in Jordan and Kuwait, as well as in Bahrain. And as a result, there's been significant destruction of American bases. There's been casualties and deaths of American servicemen and women. And the Pentagon has not truly revealed, been willing to reveal, the extent to which American bases and Americans' casualties, the number of American casualties. That's Pete Hegseth's game. I don't like it. I don't think the American people should like it. I don't think that when an American contractor who is supporting American troops is killed or injured, he somehow falls off the casualty list because he's not an American serviceman. That's not fair to the family of these people. Now, with respect to your second question, Tony. In 1953, the United States was involved in an effort to overthrow the communist-leaning prime minister of Iran. His name was Mossadegh. It ushered in the beginning of American involvement and support for the ascendancy of the young Shah to the throne, the Shah, the throne of Pahlavi. We have been a supporter of the Shah's regime, a very repressive regime all the way through the 1970s when he was ultimately overthrown. You ask the question, why can't we engage in business with Iran? Well, that, after all, was the bargain that President Obama had hoped to achieve when he entered into the nuclear deal. But look, the Iranian government is not a government, a civilian government that wants to enhance the ability of its people to achieve greatness, to be able to help them economically prosper. It is, we know that it is devoted, it is diverted. The billions of dollars that came in for business and sanctions relief to enhance its terrorist proxies in the Middle East and engage in terrorist actions around the world. That's the big difference between Saudi Arabia and Iran. Saudi Arabia may have been a much more repressive regime before Crown Prince Salman ascended to the throne, or is about to ascend to the throne because he's really the power behind the throne since he's the Crown Prince. But this Iranian regime has never changed its stripes and will never permit the United States and international business to come in and use that business revenue for the support of its people. Look, the Europeans have worked with Iran. The Europeans have invested in Iran. They, too, know that that money has gone for supporting Hezbollah, for Iraqi militias that are fighting the Iraqi government and fighting American forces in Iraq. They know that that money has gone to support the Houthi rebels that tried to suffocate shipping in the Bab el-Mandeb in the Red Sea. They know that that money has gone to support Hamas. So we know the game that the Iranians are playing here.
9: We have about 15 minutes left with Ambassador Mark Ginsburg talking about the war in Iran. FizzGuy posts on X, the one thing we should not do is put troops on the ground so this administration can save face from the strategic failure. Anyone proposing we finish the job clearly has little regard for the American lives that'd be lost in such a debacle. Mike is calling in from Reston, Virginia, Democrat. Hi, Mike.
14: Good morning. Just give me a few minutes. I haven't called in a month and a half. Mr. Ginsburg, are you representing the American perspective or the Zionist perspective? First, in 2002, Netanyahu suggested we remove Saddam. And when we removed Saddam, who stopped Iran, Iran became a regional power. They took Iran. Now they control Iraq completely. They control Syria for a long time. And our soldiers suffered in Iraq. We lost money, and we lost trillions of dollars. Just doesn't make any sense. We keep doing everything for Israel hegemony in the area.
9: All right, we got the point. Mike in Reston So, Ambassador Ginsburg, when we do a segment like this, and we're talking about Israel, and we're talking about the Middle East, I keep my finger pretty close to the button, because sometimes anti-Semitism, anti-Arabism comes through on the phone lines, and that's not what we're about. We're trying to have a civil discussion. So how do you have that discussion and stay, and without going over into the anti-Semitism, the anti-Arabism?
10: Well, it goes with the territory, Mike, because of my last name. But, you know, I came to serve our country and do whatever I could over my many decades of service to the U.S. government, both public and private, and both underground, so to speak, and above ground. The one thing that I learned when I went to Iraq and surveyed Iraq at the request of Fox News and to do a report back to Fox News on what we were doing in Iraq, I flew back every night to Kuwait with American body bags of young men and women who lost their lives fighting in Iraq. It seared into my soul my desire never to see American troops on the ground in the Middle East without having a clear objective, let alone to have the countries in the Middle East serve up the forces that they need to serve up. I always have said that many Arab states, particularly Saudis, are always willing to die to the last American. The Israelis have always wanted to fight their own wars, but they too have encouraged the United States to participate in this war. And yet they're allies, okay? And they're being victimized by Iran. And we either abide by what the Iranians hope, and that is completely withdraw from the region and let our allies fend for themselves, or we do what we can to overthrow the regime. Look, the estimates, Mike, Peter, on the ground of what it would take to overthrow this regime, let alone to seize the Straits of Hormuz, there'll be several hundred thousand American troops landing on the southern shores of the Straits of Hormuz and seizing that territory. I certainly do not favor that. I certainly don't believe in the end that's going to achieve the objective of seeing Iran without a nuclear weapon. Throwing tens of thousands of American forces on the ground in order to see the Straits of Hormuz not under the control of Iran is something I don't believe the American people want to see, let alone I don't know want to see.
9: Mark Ginsburg, is it fair to be critical of Israel without being called an anti-Semitic?
10: Absolutely. Look, you're looking at the poster child right here of criticism of Benjamin Netanyahu and his government, both the way he has conducted his war in Gaza, the way he has undermined Israeli democracy, the way he has pushed the United States into this conflict. The Israelis desperately need a new government that is going to be cooperative with the United States. Look, many Israelis have considered Donald Trump to be their best president in history until this war. Attitudes have changed. Why? Because they feel that he's abandoned them by not prosecuting the war to its end and leaving the Israelis to try to finish off a job that they can't do alone. So we're caught in this terrible vice. On the one hand, our allies are very upset with this president who they believe was their best president ever. And at the same time, Israel cannot exist as a safe and secure country in the Middle East without continued American support. And we cannot let Benjamin Netanyahu dictate the terms of that support. When the election is held in Israel on October 27th, I'd be the first to pray and hope that he no longer will serve as prime minister and it will be an effective, democratic, moderate government, pro-supportive, willing to help and recognize the enormous support that the American people, Democrat and Republican, have given Israel over decades.
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15: I'm Ed O'Keefe in Washington, and this week on Face the Nation, socialism divides the Democratic Party. But are mainstream Democrats coming on board? And is President Trump being too dismissive of voters' concerns over the economy? With about 11 weeks to go until midterm election day, Democrats continue their soul-searching when it comes to picking candidates to face voters in the fall. Will they unite behind this message?
16: Money out of? Money in your? Medicare for?
15: Or will they keep closer to the middle? Either way, the president has found his rallying cry.
17: They want to make us a communist country. They skipped socialism. The communists want to turn America into a third world country, into a hellhole of crime and filth.
15: But is that message doing enough to address voters' concerns about high inflation and gas prices? We'll hear from Kentucky Governor and potential Democratic 2028 hopeful Andy Beshear. Pennsylvania Democratic Socialist Congressional candidate Chris Rabb will also join us. Plus, insights into how Mr. Trump's agenda is playing in the heartland from Nebraska Republican Congressman Don Bacon. It's all just ahead on Face the Nation.

0: Good morning and welcome to Face the Nation. Margaret is out today. After weeks of high-stakes primaries that pitted moderates versus progressive or socialist-backed Democratic candidates and raised questions about the future direction of the party, we wanted to know what Democrats and voters overall make of the future of the Democratic Party. We're doing this in part because history would suggest they're set to win back control of at least some part of Congress this fall. And the elections come amid lingering concerns about the way the economy works. As our new CBS News poll shows, 60% of all Americans say the U.S. economic system is unfair, and 73% believe the gap between the richest Americans and the middle class is increasing. So we begin with Kentucky Democratic Governor Andy Beshear, who joins us from the capital city of Frankfort. Good morning, Governor. Thank you for being here.
1: Good morning. Thanks for having me.
0: Of course. So our new CBS News poll out this morning finds 58% of Democrats have a positive view of socialism, and just 32% have a positive view of capitalism. What do you make of that?
1: What I make of it is that people are struggling. They're struggling because the cost of groceries is too high. The cost of gas is too high. It's too hard to see a doctor, and when you do, the cost of that is too high as well. They're not asking for a lot. They just want to go to work, make a good living, be able to raise their kids, buy a home before they're 40, take their family on the same vacation they went on as kids. And right now, they're seeing a system that doesn't work for them. Now, I believe socialism is a failed experiment, but I do believe that we need to get results for the American people. And I think when you look at Democratic governors, you see those results. I've been proud to create more jobs than any other governor in our history. The average wage of a new job in Kentucky this year is over $32 an hour. We're building affordable housing in western Kentucky and in eastern Kentucky on top of abandoned coal mines with solar panels on the top so they're affordable to live in too. People just want to see results, want to believe that life can get better.
0: The poll also finds rank-and-file Democrats want leaders to be pushing for making big changes, not smaller ones, even if they're easier to do. Also says they want to feel like the party is, as you said, fighting for them. What is then?
1: Yeah, I think people.
0: Well, what I'm curious about is what, given they're looking for big ideas, what would be your biggest, boldest idea that you're promoting these days?
1: Well, I'll give you two, because people want you to fix the darn economy, and they want you to fix the darn government. On the economy, it is time for an aspirational investment in housing that can bring down the cost of especially first-time home ownership. People can actually see that progress all over the country. We ought to tie the federal dollars to speed. You've got to break ground, and you've got to do it quickly. Get through the overregulation and the NIMBYism. But I tell you what, people also think this government is broken. So a fix the darn government constitutional amendment, it is time. It should outlaw partisan redistricting and enshrine part of the Voting Rights Act right there in the Constitution. It should create term limits for Congress and the Supreme Court. No more gaming those appointments. It should also overturn Citizens United, and I think call for direct elections of the president and the vice president. That could actually make things work. A big idea that would, yes, change government, but in a way enshrined in the Constitution where people would know it's going to get better.
0: I didn't realize you support abolishing the Electoral College. If you're saying direct election of the president and vice president.
1: I've said it a number of times, and it's because in Kentucky, we will never see a candidate for president or vice president unless they're from here. Why? Because people just expect that it'll go one way or the other. It's the idea that someone would get elected not just knowing about seven states, but having to earn votes all over the United States. I certainly think it's time.
0: Speaking of presidential candidates from Kentucky, you told our colleague Aaron Navarro recently your decision on whether to run for president comes after your role as chairman of the Democratic Governors Association ends in December. You're traveling the country trying to get Democrats elected into governorships. You're appearing on programs like this one to get your name out there. I'm curious, what's left to decide?
1: Well, I haven't made any final decision on that, but I am traveling the country because we're going to elect Democratic governors in places that people aren't expecting. We're up in Iowa and Ohio. We're fighting hard in Georgia and Nevada. We have great candidates. Even places like Alabama, we saw Democratic primary turnout double. I've never seen that before. So I'm excited about what we're seeing. For me, I just refuse to leave a broken country to my kids or to anyone else's. We cannot allow Donald Trump's presidency to be normalized, for people to think that's the way that it's supposed to be. And whatever my role is moving forward, I just want to make sure that we can bring this country back together and then get results for the American people. The two biggest challenges we face are the level of division and the belief that the American dream is no longer real. We've got to make sure we address them both.
0: The Democratic Party on Saturday officially set its 2028 presidential primary calendar, shakes it up a bit, and puts six states now in the mix to be voting before March of 2028. I hear you've been particularly active in South Carolina, but I'm curious more broadly, what does this new schedule do to help or hurt the candidacy of a moderate Democrat like yourself?
1: Well, I consider myself a pragmatist. I get things done. I stand up for all my convictions, having vetoed every anti-choice, every anti-LGBTQ plus, every anti-union bill that's come to my desk. But at the same time, I consider myself a pro-business Democrat because business creates good jobs that can pay good benefits that can make that American dream possible. My job is just to get results for the people of Kentucky. This schedule, I think, is going to make any candidate get out and earn it. I'm happy that there are two southern states in South Carolina and Virginia, because if the Democratic Party is going to be competitive in the future, we have to be competitive in places like Kentucky, in places like the South. And for too long, Southern Democrats have been overlooked, left out, sometimes even looked down upon. But look at what we've done. We now have three Southern Democratic governors. Georgia gave us two Southern Democratic U.S. senators, and Roy Cooper in North Carolina is about to be a third. Keisha Lance Bottoms is going to be the next governor of Georgia. We have scrapped our way back to the table, and I believe that the DNC saw the importance of the South. I mean, you certainly have to win in the Midwest, which is Michigan. I think Nevada shows how important our Hispanic and Latino population are. In the end, this says you got to win in big states, in small states, in all regions of the country. It'll make sure that we have a nominee that could be a good president for the entire United States.
0: I want to take you to an issue that animates the left of the Democratic Party especially, but something you also reference, and that is health care, but more specifically the concept of Medicare for all. Back in 2019, you suggested that that can mean 100 different things in 100 different ways, and that ultimately in your state, every Kentuckian needs access to affordable, accessible health care, and I believe the private sector often provides that type of health care. You still believe that? Or has your thinking shifted at all on whether or not some kind of more government-backed public option should be out there in a bigger way?
1: Well, like I said, I'm a pragmatist. My goal is to get results in the next month and in the next year. And what I see right now is a healthcare system where costs are spiraling. And so the solutions that I see that government can participate in are direct negotiation of drug prices, given that Medicaid and Medicare are pretty much the biggest purchasers that are out there. They should secure a lower price and open that up to everyone, covered on any type of plan or no type of plan at all. I think that there is a role for government to bring down prices in healthcare, and they can do so quickly. We also need more transparency. Now, the idea that one hospital charges something twice as much as another hospital in the same town, but you might not know, is a problem for consumers. It shouldn't be like buying a car, a sticker price, where you're not sure exactly how much it's going to cost. It should be open so people can make the right decisions and get the best quality health care at the best price. But let me say, I do believe that health care is a basic human right. And so I'm willing to have conversations with anyone who agrees with that. You know, in my faith, Jesus said a doctor is for the sick, and look at what Republicans are doing. Their big, ugly bill could shutter 35 rural hospitals in Kentucky, fire 20,000 health care workers, but more than that, create a system where a pregnant woman in Kentucky might have to drive an hour and a half or 2 hours just to give birth. That's really wrong.
0: So you're open to conversations about Medicare for all, it sounds like, but not necessarily sold on the whole concept. I got to ask you in our remaining moments here, you have been writing letters and trying to get updates on the status of Senator Mitch McConnell. Have you heard anything back from his office on how he's doing?
1: I've heard absolutely nothing back from Mitch McConnell. And while I do hope that he is getting better, I've known him my entire life. I wish him no harm. I actually wish him good health. His boss are the people of Kentucky. And this is why the Senate, the Republican-controlled Senate, feels so broken. They feel like they're not accountable to anyone. All he needs to do is call into this show for 2 minutes or Fox News for 2 minutes or do a video for 2 minutes to the people he's supposed to serve. But you know what? He absolutely refuses to do it. And then John Thune. As the leader of the Senate, you've got a duty to make sure all of your senators have the capacity to serve. And what is he saying? Not my job. That's not surprising. None of them will do their job right now and stand up to a president that is running over the Constitution at every turn.
0: Well, we'll take a call from Senator McConnell if you'd like to make it. We appreciate you being here this morning. Sounds like you're thinking about running for president for sure. Governor Andy Beshear of Kentucky, thanks again. Face the Nation will be back in 1 minute. Stay with us.
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0: We turn now to Republican Congressman Don Bacon. He joins us from Omaha, Nebraska. Good morning, Congressman. And we understand it is your birthday, so happy birthday, and thank you for spending part of it with us.
3: Good morning to you. And, yeah, I'm 9 years old and dog years, so that makes me feel better.
0: Okay. Well, if you could do the math, you'll figure that out. But we appreciate you being here. I want to start this morning with something the president had to say on Friday about the state of the economy and the state of the war with Iran. Take a listen.
4: For you to pay a tiny little bit more for your gasoline, just remember, you're doing it so that a very evil country cannot have, a country really, it's the number one state sponsor of terror in the world. We don't want to have them have a nuclear weapon. So remember that when you have to pay a little bit more, you're at $4. It's okay. I mean, it's, I'll never apologize. I did the right thing.
0: I know you're not running for re-election this fall, Congressman, but in the context of the midterm elections, is the president's justifications for gas prices across the country helpful to Republicans on the ballot this fall?
3: Well, I think here, and in the tape you just played, he was being honest. And I think he was setting maybe false expectations in the previous months during the initial, you know, parts of this campaign with Iran, saying we're going to get a deal tomorrow, we're going to get a deal tomorrow, and not. This is going to be a longer-term fight, and I think he needed to set appropriate and honest expectations here. Iran has killed about 1,000 Americans. It was the has been the world's leading exporter of terror. In fact, 600 Americans were killed in Iraq from primarily those very dangerous roadside bombs that Iran made and sent to all the terrorists in Iraq. And I just think it was important for him to level with the American people. This is going to be a tough fight, and we cannot allow Iran to have a nuclear weapon. I don't think we should allow Iran to kill 1,000 Americans. This should probably have been done a long time ago.
0: Yeah.
3: But I think he started out this whole war with, this is going to be an easy fight. We're going to be done here. It's going to take a month, 2 months. Okay, we're going to get a deal tomorrow. And I think those false expectations hurt him, and it's hurt the favorability of what we're trying to do here.
0: But do you get a sense he feels the pain of Americans, the economic pain?
3: He doesn't communicate it well. As you mentioned, he makes light of the affordability question, and we do have an affordability problem. And I think a better way for him to frame it, we had 9% inflation under Joe Biden. Of course, it went down towards the end of his presidency. But the Americans have never recovered from that. And once again, inflation is slightly higher than wages.
0: Yeah.
3: So I think most Americans are feeling the pain at the grocery store and the gas. So I think it's better just to acknowledge, hey, this is a problem, and we got to work towards getting wages climbing faster than inflation. But one of the ways we could do that is to change his tariff policy. Tariffs have hurt inflation. It's not only just the war with Iran and gas. Tariffs have also had an impact here. And I would encourage the president to review the tariff policy. Global tariffs, it ends up being a tax on consumers, and we're paying more because of it.
0: Well, you know, the fate of the USS Abraham Lincoln has been in the news in recent days. It is now expected to return to port after a more than 9 month deployment amid concerns about living conditions aboard the vessel. The president was also asked about this on Friday. Take a listen to this, what he said.
5: Has the deployment gone on too long?
6: No. Not nearly long enough.
0: Not nearly long enough the deployment has been, he said. Was the president wrong to be dismissive about the concerns aboard the USS Abraham Lincoln?
3: I think so, Ed. It would have been better to acknowledge, hey, long deployments are hard. I did 1 year in Iraq. I had other three other deployments to Iraq or the area that were shorter. But when I was in Iraq for a year, there were Marines and soldiers there for 18 months. So I think it's better to acknowledge, hey, this is hard on the families. It's hard on the service members. Thank them for being willing to defend our country and doing these 10-month deployments if you're on an aircraft carrier. I think that would have been a much more better way of addressing this issue. It is hard on families. We should acknowledge that. But we've done it for previous wars and deployments, and we'll have to do so in the future. I think that's a better way to phrase it.
0: The USS George Washington is now headed in to that region as the Lincoln comes back or heads to port. Do you think there needs to be some kind of congressional investigation or review of the last 9 months and what was going on aboard that carrier?
3: Now, we should have oversight. We should bring in the Secretary of the Navy and or the commander, the service chief of the Navy, and have them explain to us the truth on that. But I served on an aircraft carrier as an Air Force guy during my 30 years in the Air Force, and we had some of these incidences when I was on the carrier. This was back in 1996 when we weren't at war. We were doing the southern no-fly zone for Iraq. We were trying to deter Iran, but we had a couple members jump overboard and commit suicide while I was on that deployment. So these incidences, they're terrible. They're sad. But it has happened previously and unfortunately likely in the future as well.
0: You know, we're about 5.5 months into the war, and earlier this month you argued Iran believes they can drag the president along. Looking at the battlefield as it currently stands, has the U.S. lost its advantage in this war?
3: We still have the advantage, but we have to be patient. And I think that that was the point I was trying to make when I said that Iran was dragging the president. When Iran hears the president say, we're going to get a deal today, we're going to get a deal tomorrow, they want a deal, Iran doesn't think that way. What they were hearing was weakness. The president should say less, keep the pressure on. This blockade is crippling to Iran, and we need to keep that blockade ironclad, not let a single ship enter or leave the ports out of Iran. Their economy is in tatters. The leadership there is struggling. Keep the pressure on and say less. That would be my advice to the president.
0: And how do you assess the Defense Secretary Pete Hegseth's performance during all this?
3: Well, I think he's followed the wishes of the president. I do have concerns that the president said he was not aware that we had a shortage of weapons like cruise missiles and Patriots. That's not a good thing. I think that's the number one issue. We've conducted these operations, and it appears, though there's been a lack of transparency, I think we'll get some transparency when we go back to the Washington, D.C. here on the 31st of August. But there's a big concern for many of us that when you have a shortage of Patriots, shortage of cruise missiles and other weapons, that this has not been managed well, and the fact that the president claims he did not know. So that's a concern.
0: Real quick, in our new CBS News poll, more registered voters describe the Republican Party as extreme more than anything else, 58%. You're one of the few mainstream moderates left in the House Republican Conference. Like I said, you're retiring. You're not running for re-election this year. But what do you think Republican leaders could do to meaningfully tack the party back to the center and reverse those numbers?
3: Well, I became a Republican when I was 13 years old. When Ronald Reagan ran in 1976, he lost to Gerald Ford, but he won 4 years later. His philosophy, I believe, is still popular. I've pushed back in a few areas. Republicans have never supported tariffs since World War II, and suddenly we're now the party of tariffs, and it's not working, I don't think, in the Midwest. So I think Republicans could reclaim the middle if we push back more on tariffs. Also, 70% of Americans support Ukraine, and yet the president has not been that supportive. So there's some areas here that we could push back on the White House and also be where most Americans are at.
0: Congressman, thank you so much. Happy
3: birthday.
0: We appreciate it. And we will be right back with a lot more Face the Nation. Stay with us.
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0: For more from our new poll, we're joined by our Executive Director of Elections and Surveys, Anthony Salvanto. Anthony, great to see you.
7: Good morning.
0: It's a really interesting survey. So give us the big picture. These recent Democratic primaries, they were close, especially out in the Midwest. Are Democrats really split over socialism?
7: So let me start with the big picture among all Americans, because most Americans say they think the free market is a good thing. They have a more positive view of capitalism than they do of socialism, and they're net negative on socialism. But yeah, by comparison, there is relatively more support or favorability of socialism among Democrats. Not all Democrats, but it is a majority and higher than compared to capitalism. You ask people what that means, because these are just labels.
8: Right.
7: And Democrats tend to describe socialism in terms of outcomes. Well, it's fairness. Well, there's more equality. And they're concerned about income.

0: inequality, and they're concerned about income inequality. Other people, other Americans describe it as government control, and that's in a more negative context. So you can look at polling going back to the 30s, going to the 60s. There's always been these discussions of socialism, but they do tend to come out in tougher economic times. And even in this poll, we find especially young people saying like they feel opportunities are lesser now than they were for previous generations, that it's harder to get ahead, that the system doesn't work in a fair way. All that's the bigger context.
1: So as you rightly point out, this is a resurgence or reemergence of socialism. Certainly we've seen that this summer. How is it then splitting the Democratic Party specifically?
0: So one interesting thing is that it is college-educated Democrats who are relatively more favorable for socialism. And yes, they have even slightly higher incomes. We've seen some of that too in the votes that you mentioned, or the vote patterns in these states. What could be happening there is a sort of relative way, relative expectations. Maybe they've got a little more money, but it doesn't buy them as much as they thought. And the other part of it is you ask people, is the Democratic Party as progressive as you'd like it to be? And that is also pretty even.
1: Even as they have this argument amongst themselves, ultimately they've got to go find swing voters, maybe even Republican voters, to vote for at least some of these Democrats if they have any hope of retaking control of Congress. So when you ask Americans overall about socialism and how the Democratic Party is sorting itself, what do they say?
0: So the big question here, I think, is what are the Democrats offering that's in contrast to the Trump economy? And of course, they want this to be a referendum on the Trump economy. But Democrats say they'd like to have bigger ideas from their candidates than smaller or incremental ones. They'd like to see people who they think are fighting for them, almost more affect than anything else. The way that plays going forward is that when you ask people to look back on other times Democrats have been in power, it's not necessarily seen as being successful. Remember the last time inflation started under Democrats. So do they need to offer something new in contrast? This is ultimately a fight about what that is.
1: All right. Anthony, we'll talk a little bit more about this later. Thank you for now.
0: Thanks.
1: We'll be right back.
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1: Welcome back to Face the Nation. We turn now to Pennsylvania State Representative Chris Rabb. He's the Democratic Party's nominee in the 3rd District of Pennsylvania. That includes parts of Philadelphia. He is also a member of the Democratic Socialists of America. Representative, you're not congressman yet, but representative, thank you for being here this morning. We appreciate it.
3: Nope.
1: So I'm curious, and part of the reason why we wanted to have someone like you here, given that you are the Democratic nominee, but also a member of the DSA, what is a voter getting from a Democrat and a member of the DSA like you that they aren't necessarily getting from a Democrat like Kentucky Governor Andy Beshear, who we had on earlier?
3: That's a great question. I listened to that segment, and it seems like we have a lot in common. We're against corruption. We want to fight for working people. We believe that healthcare is a human right. These are things that we want: increased wages. I support a living wage for all. So I think we have a lot more in common than people would think.
1: But when he says that socialism is a failed experiment, what's your response to that?
3: Well, I imagine he supports Social Security. In a purely capitalistic free market system, we would have no Social Security. We would have no Medicare. We would have no Medicaid. We would have no public education. We would have no interstate highway system. We would not have firefighters. These things are things that are brought to us by different views that have molded us into the nation we are today. It's not one thing. This is not a purely capitalistic society. There's capitalism in China, in Finland, everywhere. Like, this is something that we have to understand is a mixture, and it is an evolution. Pure capitalism has never worked. Communism is not something that we've seen effectively work. What are we doing to make sure that we are moving in the right direction, though? That we are transforming this nation so that it can take care of everyone? How is it that we have our first trillionaire and we still have veterans who are unhoused?
1: You know, our news poll out this morning shows that most Democrats have a positive view of socialism, but among all Americans overall, just 35% do. You've made the argument here so far, but I'm curious, what do you do to try to win over skeptics, the two-thirds of the country, who doesn't think this is a good idea?
3: Well, I wasn't running for socialism. I was running for the people of the 3rd Congressional District who

0: want a fighter. And that's something that is more important than the labels that are used in polls, because the poll didn't define socialism. The poll didn't define capitalism. The poll didn't define free market system or free enterprise. It didn't do those. It polled on how people responded to labels that have been put into the ether without any context, historical, any analysis. And I think once you define these things, people can make more informed decisions.
1: You are running in what is the most Democratic district in America, like 40% Democratic advantage. So it's perhaps understandable, or that it helps explain how a socialist-backed candidate can emerge. But there are others in the Democratic Party writ large who
0: I have to push back, Ed.
1: Why is that?
0: I got to push back. You can't conflate Democratic Performance Index with people who support a democratic socialist. I ran for months long before anyone mentioned that I was a member of the Democratic Socialists of America. I didn't run for socialism. I ran for the people. Just because people are more likely to vote for Democrats does not mean that they are inherently more inclined to support this ideology or the other. It just showed that in my district, in my race for the Democratic primary, that I came out 14 points ahead in a four-person race because I was a fighter and I talked about issues that mattered, and socialism did not come up.
1: Okay. And actually, our poll this morning shows that Democratic voters overall are looking for fighters, or people who are certainly promising to do so. I do want to play, however, something that former ambassador, former Chicago mayor Rahm Emanuel said this morning on Sunday morning in conversation with our colleague Robert Costa regarding the progressive versus rest of the party sort of split or discussion that y'all are having. Take a listen to what he said.
2: This, again, I'm about flipping red districts to blue. I'm not about taking blue districts and making them midnight blue. You want to see a raise in the minimum wage? Winning over Democratic districts is not the way to get it there. You got to win Republican districts.
1: What's your response to the mayor's strategic argument there?
0: I think listening to folks who have been institutionalists and corporate Dems is probably the wrong thing to do, when what your own poll shows is that there's an exhaustion. There is anger at centrists and institutionalists, and this anti-establishment moment means that we want bold things that are not left or right, but what are the things that are going to move people forward? And hey, take me to Kentucky. I think I can make that case pretty strongly. And as someone who is five generations in Kentucky, I think this is something that transcends blue districts.
1: Okay. On the issue of institutionalists in the party, I'm curious, are you someone who would vote for Hakeem Jeffries to be Speaker, should Democrats take majority next January?
0: Nope. Sorry about that. He hasn't asked me, but I can tell you this. He's not going to run unless we secure the new majority, which is what I'm focusing on. I'm focusing on making sure we have good progressive candidates who are winning in these primaries and who will win on November 3rd. And when we get a new Democratic majority, I would love to have that conversation with him, person to person. We have not yet met.
1: Okay. Now, look, I know you're a Democratic candidate for Congress. You are, however, a member of the DSA, and there are opponents of that movement who point to the failed socialist governments in Latin America as proof that socialism doesn't always work. And the DSA just in the last few days put out a statement commemorating the 100th birthday of Fidel Castro, which says in part he was an organizer, a fighter, and endures as a stalwart symbol of anti-imperialist struggle and self-determination for the global South. Do you agree with that sentiment? And does it concern you that this type of celebration of Fidel Castro is what might validate people's concerns with the DSA?
0: I am not concerned with how people construe this organization. I'm interested in finding what we have in common so that we can move this country forward based on bold policies, which that poll suggests people are wanting, irrespective of political ideology or generation. The other thing I want to mention, too, is, and this is something that I hear centrist and establishment players talk about, is, well, if we want to reach these people who are outside of, you know, blue districts, how about we actually focus on those folks who live in highly populated blue districts who don't show up because they're so exhausted and disaffected with the Democratic Party. If we reach those folks who are inclined to vote for the Democrats, but don't because we're not fighting for them, we have a far more likely chance of winning than reaching out to folks who under no circumstances would consider folks who embrace values like healthcare is a human right, or housing is a human right, or not having a trillionaire class. There's some people we're not going to move, but many people we can, and I think it's not about left or right. It's about moving whole communities forward in the most meaningful ways. And as it relates to these statements about other folks in other countries, I hope we're all anti-imperialist. I hope we're all anti-fascist. I don't think these are particularly controversial stances.
1: All right. Well, we'll leave it there. You are a big part of the debate in your party about who it is should be focused on and how to do it, and that's why we wanted you here. Representative Rabb, thank you for joining us. We appreciate it. And we'll be right back with our political panel. Stay with us.
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1: And we are back with our political panel. Sabrina Rodriguez covers politics at the Wall Street Journal. Paul Kane reports on Congress and politics for Notice, or News of the United States. Toulouse Olaronipa is a staff writer at The Atlantic, and our executive director of elections and surveys, Anthony Salvanto, is back with us as well. This is kind of a Washington Post reunion. A handful of us have worked there before. We're very proud of the work they continue to do. And it's the first time for both of you. But Sabrina, ladies first. We look at this ongoing struggle in the Democratic Party to define what it is and how to win. You've been out and about. And I was struck by something someone said to you out in Wisconsin in recent days. They said, the Midwest is not Manhattan. There are limits here. It seems the far left may have actually hit a bit of a wall, at least in the last few days.
4: Absolutely. I mean, we saw in both Wisconsin and Michigan, I think, you know, coming out of the New York primary, there's been so much conversation around this democratic socialism versus establishment fight that's playing out in the party. But there was the big question, okay, in a state like Michigan, in a state like Wisconsin, states that voted for Donald Trump, these, you know, chronically extremely purple states, is there a lane? And clearly the verdict is it's very divided. It's very complicated. You know, seeing Abdul al-Sayed's win in Michigan, yes, it's a big win for the far left, but there is the question mark. He won by one percentage point. So we're seeing this fight playing out, and it's clearly far from over in terms of what direction the party's going in.
1: Paul, who's also making his Face the Nation debut, you have covered Congress, especially in the contours of the two conferences for this entire century. So you've seen this once or twice. And that's not to call you old, it's to say that you're not. But you've seen a thing or two when it comes to congressional races. And my point is, we've seen the two parties go through cycles like this. And you've written recently that the Democrats have the potential to take back the majority, but may not be able to do it to the extent that they could have in other cycles if they nominate too many extremist candidates.
5: There are people my age, a lot of us look at this and think, wow, it's 2006 all over again. Our friend Amy Walter tweeted that, like, she's got a sense of deja vu. There are, you know, sex scandals happening, a war in the Middle East, the president in his second term, very unpopular. But at the same time, there's also some 2022 deja vu where Republicans had a lot of great political environment that was going on, but they nominated not just in the Senate where candidates like Dr. Oz and Herschel Walker got a lot of attention, but they nominated a half dozen to a dozen candidates in winnable districts in the House that were just outside of that general mainstream. And they ended up not getting that sort of big bounce. And they ended up with a majority at just 222 seats with four votes to spare if everybody shows up. And so there are some similarities to 2022 that could be happening here where the wrong candidates in the wrong districts in the wrong states might end up not giving the Democrats the sort of election that they could have otherwise.
1: And Toulouse, I know that was part of the concern in Michigan, whereas Sabrina said he only won by 1 point outside, and now there's been polling that suggests he's underwater against the Republican Mike Rogers.
6: And he realizes that, and that's part of the reason he's trying to move things in a direction of saying he wants to be conciliatory, he wants to have a big tent, he wants to reach out to people who did not vote for him, he wants to reach out to some of those working class voters, some of those black voters who voted for Haley Stevens. He's talked about that on the campaign trail. But this broader civil war that's taking place within the Democratic Party, it's really right underneath the surface of all of this sort of kumbaya work together there's a big tent. We're all united more than we're divided. Right underneath that, there's a lot of opposition between the two sides of the party. And if they're able to muscle their way through to November, I suspect that a lot of those divisions will pop back up as soon as we have to figure out who the speaker is going to be. We heard from Hakeem Jeffries that he does not support the DSA agenda earlier today. And so there's going to be a lot of working out they're going to have to do to get together if they're able to win the House in November.
1: Signal he doesn't support the DSA agenda. Signal he doesn't support Medicare for All. And what does Chris Rabb say? I haven't heard from him yet, so I don't know if I'm voting for him. That's the kind of trouble that could be coming if they govern or try to govern.
5: Yeah, well, that was, you know, you look at 2022 and Kevin McCarthy only has a couple of votes to spare, and he ends up getting held hostage again and again for almost 9 months until they kick him out. And then Mike Johnson becomes speaker, and he gets held hostage. When you only win a majority by a couple of votes, it gives an opportunity for mischief-making among just a few members. And that's what Hakeem Jeffries could face if they don't win a big enough majority. If he doesn't win the majority, it's an even bigger problem.
4: I would just add, I mean, I think one of the most striking things to me from the poll this morning is the fact that the majority of voters don't, the majority of voters regard the Democratic Party as weak, and that a majority of voters do not think that the Democratic Party is effective. So I know there's this ideological debate that's happening within the party, but part of the opening that Democratic Socialists and the Progressive Left have had this year is because of the repercussions from the 2024 election, from those bruising losses, and this feeling like, what exactly is the party doing? We lost to Donald Trump in 2024. We're heading into a midterm. What exactly is fighting Donald Trump look like? What wins have actually been accomplished in the last 2 years? And a lot of frustration from the Democratic base questioning what exactly does the Democratic Party stand for and how exactly are we going to win?
1: Yeah. You found something interesting in the poll regarding Democratic and Republican support when it comes to the economy over a key concept.
7: Oh, price control.
1: Yeah.
7: Yeah. And what's interesting here is for all this talk about ideology, you do see that there's a certain, you might generously call it pragmatism, in an economy where so many people are complaining about inflation. So you ask about price controls in general, and yes, you find a large number of Democrats in favor of independents, but also a slight majority of Republicans. And that's part of what it tells you. Not everybody sits there and maps everything onto an ideological framework for this in this kind of environment.
1: And the president has been certainly not at all extreme to the left on this, but he has talked about price controls for different types of, or different elements of the economy. So they must see this or understand that, that it is something that finds general support.
7: Yeah, and within the Republican Party, it's interesting too, for all our talk about the Democrats, there's a big gap between the way that Republicans rate the president on issues like immigration and even foreign policy, and then on inflation in particular, where it's lower, and it's hovered around 20 points lower, still improving, but not as high. And that gap is going to be important, because when we do get to the midterms, one of the key questions, I think, is going to be what happens to the Republicans who are a little bit dissatisfied with the president. They don't dislike him, but on that issue, maybe not so much.
1: So speaking of the numbers and the way things are tracking, can you give us a sense of where at least CBS sees the House and the Senate sitting right now?
7: Well, one of the key things, and you started to raise it, is that it's different structurally from those last couple of midterms because partisanship has kind of sorted out all of the marginal districts. In fact, there aren't that many. So to your point, Ed, there's maybe under 20, depending on how you count it, and we do, that are true toss-up House districts, which means that if you just look at the partisan breaks on them, you know, it's within maybe 5 or 6 points, something you could move in a persuasion campaign like that. So that really constrains the number in the House at the outset. And then at the Senate side, you have this different dynamic where you don't have a whole lot of competitive races out of the whole scope, but you have Democrats trying to pick up seats from the Republicans in places where they've had a tough time. I'll pick out Texas as one. Mm-hmm. They've had a tough time historically winning, very tough. So that kind of map, it's an interesting dynamic to say the least.
1: If we can bring back up that Senate map, yeah. I want people to sit with the idea of Texas being a light shade of red this year. That's kind of the one that's sitting out there as the maybe. When you, Toulouse, talk to Democrats, Sabrina, when you talk to them, how confident do they feel about that one happening?
6: Texas is a big challenge for Democrats, in part because they've been trying to win Texas for the last 30-odd years, and it's always seemed like the one that gets away. It's a big state. There are a lot of Republicans there. It's a structurally Republican-leaning state, and so the fact that Republicans have a flawed candidate and Democrats have what they feel is a candidate that can compete for some of those moderate voters, some of those evangelical voters, some of the voters that are a little bit more less ideological and less willing to vote for a flawed Republican who has issues, both corruption issues and issues in his own personal life. They think that the mix is right for the Democrats to win this year, but it is a very big state. It's a very big challenge, and it seems like they're on an uphill climb to try to win that state.
1: Do they have a sense of what it takes?
4: I mean, it's been the elusive dream for Democrats for a while, as you said. I mean, it's been since 1994, no Democrat has won a statewide race in Texas. However, there is this opening when you look at, for example, Hispanic voters. You and I have talked to many of them in Texas that move towards Donald Trump in the 2024 election. They see an opening with James Tallarico. Now, it certainly doesn't help him to get tied to the Democratic Socialists in a state like Texas. But again, the Democrats are seeing this real opening because of who Ken Paxton is, because of all the baggage he brings, because of the fact that he had an extremely messy primary that went into a runoff. Talking about almost $100 million that were spent in anti-Paxton ads, and that sort of helps this perfect storm, but it's certainly far from guaranteed.
1: But temper the expectations, because we've talked about this, at least internally. There's a math issue for Democrats, not only in Texas, but in Iowa, potentially in Alaska and those other ones where they think they now have a shot.
7: Yeah, well, the math issue in Texas is that you need to move a whole heck of a lot more voters just to make that percentage. A percentage in Texas is not the same thing as a percentage in Iowa. So you may see the Democrats try to invest more in places where there just aren't as many voters that you need to swing. The other polling part of this, too, is you look at maybe an even poll, maybe one that's in the margin of error, but historically, and this is a case perhaps in Maine, I think, historically, Susan Collins has turned out her voters.
1: Right.
7: And she's got people there who have voted for her over many, many cycles. You're going against that kind of headwind. So even if you see a 1 or 2 point gap in the polls, that's part of the structure.
5: So in 2006, they won 6 Senate seats, Democrats, 4 of which had just voted for George W. Bush 2 years earlier. But in at least 2 of them, there were third-party, right-leaning, libertarian type of voters, like in Montana, that gave the sort of – that you were talking about the soft Trump supporters, who are people who are a little bit upset about inflation and the war. They're just – it's hard for them to vote for a Democrat. And so in some of these states, they might need that third-party person to give that soft Trump supporter, oh, I'm not going to vote for Tallarico, but – I'm not going to vote for Paxton, and I'll vote for the Libertarian, so that they can win without clearing 50%. Because it's so hard to get over 50% for a Democrat in these states like Iowa, Ohio, and Texas.
1: Real quick in our remaining seconds here, the South Carolina Republican runoff in about 10 days. Is Darlene Graham in trouble against Ralph Norman?
5: Look, her brother spent $20 million in his primary in June just so that he would not get put into a runoff, because he knew that the South Carolina primary runoff voters are not Lindsey Graham voters. They are more bright red. Now you have a late August special election primary runoff where she started with 33%. It's not clear that she can win unless Trump really goes there and really lays down the law and says you got to vote for her.
1: Well, we'll see if he does that in the next few days, because to spend his political capital there would be telling with less than 80 days to go to Election Day. Sabrina, Paul, Anthony, Toulouse, thanks for being here. We appreciate it. And we'll be back in a moment. That's it for us today. Thank you for watching. Margaret will be back next week. I'm Ed O'Keefe. Take care.
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9: And now, a portion of Washington Journal from Sunday.
10: Michael LaRosa, Democratic strategist. Adam Goodman, Republican strategist. Democratic strategist, make the point for your party to win the midterms in November.
11: Well, I think if you want to pump the brakes on what's happening within the administration, in Congress,
12: then you'll probably want to vote for a new sheriff in town. And I think that's what Democrats are offering, just a new direction to an opportunity to hold the current administration accountable for some of their regulatory and foreign policies. And I think there's a lot of unhappiness with the direction of the war. I think it's rather rudderless at this moment. And I think most Americans, I think most Republicans even agree and are very dissatisfied.
10: Is an anti-Trump message enough? It did not work in 2024.
12: Mm-hmm. In a midterm election, it is. In 2022, when I was at the White House with President Biden, we had record high inflation, Jimmy Carter level inflation, 40-year high, and the environment was bad. And Democrats across the country weren't necessarily running on President Biden's agenda. They weren't running away from his policies. But one of the biggest things that Democrats could do was disqualify the other team. And we ran essentially a midterm about candidate quality when it came to, you know, the Kerry Lakes and the Herschel Walkers and the Blake Masters and the Mehmet Ozes. They gave us a lot to work with in that election, and we were able to disqualify the rest of the party and perform historically well and manage to expand our majority in the Senate and barely lost the House.
13: I think the Democrats answer that question for you, Peter. You look at some of the primaries between essentially the progressive left and more establishment Democrats. A lot of establishment Democrats, with the exception recently of that last-minute miracle that happened in Wisconsin, have fallen to the progressives. And I'll tell you why. The establishment Democrats are a part of the system. They're seen as a part of the system. What Democrats and people who are not happy with the way things are going are looking for is change. They're not getting that from the people in the middle. They're getting that, at least they're hearing that, from the progressive left. Now, I disagree with Michael in terms of this election is more than just are you for or against Donald Trump. It's, and if that's the only message Democrats have, and frankly, my take on this is establishment Democrats are in that trap right now, which is why they're losing a lot of primaries. Even the progressives, who I don't think have a dramatic amount of credibility, that if they put their ideas into play, suddenly America is going to be wonderful and healthy and economically prosperous. They at least have the change kind of patina going for them. And I think Americans are still reacting in what the midterms will be, which is a change election, not necessarily a party, but of the way we do business.
10: We're talking about politics. The numbers are up on the screen. Go ahead and dial in. We'll get your voices in just a second. Adam Goodman, is President Trump a drag on the party?
13: No. Now, in fact, if there's any cheerleader the party needs right now, it's the president of the United States. And, of course, you've seen the talk recently about going back on the trail with more frequency. I think they need him. They need to energize the base. Midterms, more than, of course, presidential years, as you know, Peter, are about who turns up. You know, and so passion and enthusiasm means a lot. And I think the one concern Republicans have is there an enthusiasm gap for them. And they're trying to address that right now with the president.
10: Real Clear Politics, average poll for the president, 39% approval rating.
13: Yeah, it's not, his approval numbers aren't the greatest. He's had better. Hopefully, you know, the situation Michael alluded to with the war in Iran will have, you know, some kind of landing between now and then. And I think prices are already coming down. I think that's going to help the president and that message.
12: Well, every election since 2004 has been a change election. And right now, the one party controls every branch of all three branches of government and both houses of Congress. So if you're looking for a change, and if we expect a change election, then I would expect there to be a lot of motivated voters who are ready to vote Republicans out in November.
10: So, Michael LaRosa, is the fight, the DSA, Democratic Socialist fight, and establishment Democrats, is that an existential threat to your party?
12: No, not at all. It's a healthy fight to have. It's healthy for parties to have debates and debate issues.
10: Was the main Senate debate and fight healthy for your party? Was what happened in Michigan healthy for your party?
12: No. And I'll tell you why. There's a difference between having policy disagreements with different wings or factions of the party. That's normal. That's been around forever. What's not normal and what makes some of these candidates unfit for office, like as I would make the case, Graham Plattner was in Maine, as I would make the case, unfortunately, in Michigan. Mr. El-Sayed, I find him rather unfit for office.
10: Why?
12: Well, it's not his policy disagreements, though I disagree with the policy that he campaigns on, though he can't really explain it. It's more of his associations and his behavior that really troubles me as a candidate. If you're too weak to stand up to your friends and you can't really show leadership as a senator and you can't really fight for a diverse state like Michigan. And what I mean by that is he campaigns and seeks the support from extreme elements on the left. I won't even say the Democratic Party because I don't even know if they call themselves Democrats. They're extreme provocateurs who say some very dangerous things, say some very offensive things, not just to Democrats, but to an entire, a large audience that makes them challenging as general election candidates.
13: I'm just shaking my head. First of all, I agree with Michael about El-Sayed. I mean, I think he's dangerous. Recently, that in that campaign in Wisconsin, when Hong barely lost to Crowley. Now, Crowley was in the race, out of the race, and in the race. The governor got behind him in the 11th hour, and he wins by an eyelash. Hong almost won that race. And this is where policy comes into play. I mean, her ideas are way off the mainstream. And if that's where Democrats are going, and that's how they're going to try to articulate change, Peter, I think that's a very difficult message to sell in places outside of, like, New York City, right? Where I think Mamdani, you got to give Mamdani credit. A lot of what he, I think, brings to the table is not only change, but personality. I mean, I don't agree with him on just about anything. My son does. He loves him. He lives in Brooklyn. I just don't see how that is really a kind of a definition of where things are. It's a unique situation where you have to, in campaigns, as Michael knows, you have to have great candidates or solid candidates to be able to prevail generally, right? And I think Mamdani was that for New York. El-Sayed is not. Hong would have been a real disaster. But then you look at other things like Tallarico in Texas, where you look at where the margins of victory will be in maintaining or losing control of the Senate. Those are ones to watch, as well as, I think, Sherrod Brown in Ohio, which should be it's a red state. It should be a reliable Republican bastion. That could be very, very interesting.
10: Yes, Sherrod Brown is up in Ohio in the most recent poll, mm-hmm. but Ken Paxton is up in Texas now mm-hmm. over James Tallarico in the most recent poll.
12: Barely,
10: yes.
12: And that's a good sign for Tallarico. It's a good sign for Democrats. It shows sort of the limits and the challenges that the Republicans have with their nominee in Texas. I would, as I've said, I find El-Sayed and Plattner, I found them unfit. I find Ken Paxton unfit for his legal issues being indicted and some of his behaviors. But I think it's about, like, you saw what happened when Gretchen Whitmer got off the sidelines and started campaigning for Haley Stevens. And she said, enough is enough. She got off the sidelines. She was, that race closed, to a razor thin margin. It was unbelievable. It's exactly what election nights should be and what makes politics fun, unpredictable and live. And then in Wisconsin, you saw the same thing. Governor Evers is really sort of the unsung hero there. He got off the sidelines and said, no, enough is enough. And he managed to barely get that candidate, Crowley, over the edge. But you saw something very similar in both states, in Detroit and in Milwaukee, Flint. Black voters are not buying what the DSA is selling. And that is going to be a very big problem for our Democratic nominees in November.
13: I totally agree. The DSA, when you talk about forgiving student debt, right, a lot of people are for that. You're talking about closing the wealth gap. A lot of people are for that. But they're not for getting rid of the president and Supreme Court, right? They're not for getting rid of jails and prisons. They're just not for that, right? Now, the DSA kind of program is really not yet front and center. But at some point it will be. What they really stand for. That's a problem for the Democrats. And Republicans have, in past years, as Michael knows, have had their issues on to the right, really the far right flank, you know, trying to pressure the establishment Republicans into positions that weren't universally popular.
10: Adam Goodman, are you working for anybody in this cycle?
13: Unbelievably, after nearly four decades, no.
10: Michael LaRosa, are you working for anybody this cycle?
12: No.
10: Alaska, Dan Sullivan, is he in trouble?
12: Yes.
10: In the Senate?
12: Yes, absolutely. Dan, I mean, that's what's interesting about the map, and I say I am not a fan of El Sayed. I want Democrats to win, and I think they will win, and I think they can do it with El Sayed. I think when you look at Alaska, Dan Sullivan, when you look at the race in Iowa, when you look at Kansas, I am hearing a lot of nervous Republicans in this town, and I know many. And they're not shy about saying they are in trouble in Alaska, they are in trouble in Iowa, and they're very nervous about Kansas.
13: They're not in trouble. I think that's an exaggeration. Those could be interesting in close races, though. I do grant that. Alaska.
10: Well, with Joni Ernst stepping down in Iowa,
13: right.
10: Is it Hinson? Ashley Hinson,
13: yes.
10: Who was nominated for the Republicans?
12: Farmers are very upset in Iowa and Kansas about tariffs. They've had a dramatic impact. And have been very
10: and
12: hurtful.
10: Roger Marshall, right, mm-hmm. in Kansas.
13: Who was actually a tremendous U.S. senator. And if you were to poll his positions, would be very popular, even more popular than the poll suggests, in Kansas, right? The question is, Peter, are we into the kind of election which could be a wave election? That's a possibility. You never know.
12: Yeah.
13: I mean, we can sit here and prognosticate all day long. If it's a wave election, states like Alaska, Iowa, Maine, whatever, Texas, mm-hmm. they could all be in play.
12: Mm-hmm.
13: But if not, because the one thing the Democrats have and are not using, in my opinion, they have a silver bullet, which is a message of what we will do to fundamentally change the way things are. And that message does not exist. All the message essentially is we don't like the President of the United States.
10: Well, you know, I saw Newt Gingrich the other night, and we talked about the contract with
13: mm-hmm.
10: America.
13: Mm-hmm.
10: In 1994,
13: yeah.
10: Wave election.
13: Yes.
10: He came out, he nationalized that election.
13: Yes. And do you see that in 2026?
10: Should this election be nationalized, in your view?
13: Should it or will it? Which question? Should it be nationalized? Yes and no, actually, because, you know, if you're talking about the U.S. Senate, House elections, this is about the national agenda. But more and more Americans trust local government than ever before, and are looking to local government, state government, more than ever before. And so it matters if Roger Marshall will do in Kansas. It matters what Sullivan can or cannot do in Alaska to the people who live there.
10: Same question. Nationalization of this midterm.
12: I don't really
10: or should
12: think,
10: it be local?
12: Yeah, I don't think there's much of a choice. I think it's going to happen regardless. I think that the country is hyper-tribal when it comes to partisan politics, and that is often the motivation to vote. when the smoke clears at the end of the day, a lot of these candidates, this midterm is going to come down to a handful of states and a handful of toss-up districts, about 16. All of the Democrats running in those 16 toss-up districts in places like where I'm from, Allentown, Pennsylvania, none of those candidates are DSA Democrats. These are pro-growth, pro-law enforcement, pro-business in most cases, pro-innovation Democrats, pragmatic Democrats who are in very purple, either maybe sometimes slightly red, slightly blue districts. And those are the contests where the majority is going to be made in November.
10: So let's talk about money.
12: Yeah.
10: How are the Democrats doing with money?
12: The Democrats are doing great with money, candidate per candidate. Democratic candidates are outraising Republican candidates. If you look at those 16 toss-up races, those frontliners, those red-to-blue Democrats from the DCCC, and if you look at the Senate candidates, they're just breaking records. The DSCC and the DCCC are very healthy. The DNC is not. The DNC is in big trouble when it comes to money. I think they have about like $18 million in debt and about $16 million on hand, I believe, compared to about, you know, $120 on hand for the RNC.
13: Okay, the simple answer is the institutional powers, the committees, whatever, Republicans are outraising Democrats. It's not going to be about money, Peter. And I'm kind of a contrarian here. How much money do you need to sell a message? Do you need $300 million in a target Senate state to fully vest your message and get your message out there? I think there is so much white noise going on because of the avalanche of money. I'm a television guy. I'm a television guy. I can tell you, at some point, people turn off. They stop listening. And if you look at polls, especially in the end of elections in the last two cycles, the reason that they're not seemingly moving very much, especially in states, it's because people have had it. They've heard it enough. We get it, right? And putting another 3,000 rating points on, you know, Detroit television is not going to change any minds. But do you have a fresh message? Will it mean something to the people you're trying to reach? Is it a bottom line, consequential idea that will improve my quality of life or affect it? Those are the things that matter.
10: Two ads that I remember from the past cycles. Mm-hmm. Abigail Spanberger, governor mm-hmm. of Virginia, she was running an ad against her opponent where her opponent was standing up there going, I am speaking.
13: Yes.
10: And it was a very impactful ad because I remember it. Donald Trump ran an ad against Kamala Harris mm-hmm. about transgender rights in prison, something like that.
14: Yep.
10: But I remember those two ads.
13: Right.
10: And very impactful.
14: Oh, yeah. I remember where I was when I saw that first Trump ad. And I was at home, I think, watching. I was out to dinner. My parents and I were at, like, a pub in eastern Pennsylvania, where I'm from, watching the Phillies. I think they were in the World Series or they were in the playoffs.
10: Yeah.
14: And that ad ran every commercial break. And but that is a swing district.
10: Did you say right there, oh, my God, good ad?
14: Totally effective ad. Because culture is downstream of politics, and when you, there is one thing to disagree with candidates on tax policy or regulation or foreign policy. It's quite another when you're appealing to people's common sense when it comes to culture, and that's just one place where Democrats just don't have any yardage, and they don't have an answer for it, unfortunately.
13: I love that, the words, culture is downstream of politics. That was brilliant.
14: It's true.
13: Only time I say that in this interview. But if you go back to Virginia, though, Peter, look at the other side of that same election cycle with the lieutenant governor. So the Republicans ran an avalanche of ads at the lieutenant governor, now the lieutenant governor, who really should not have been. I mean, he should have been asked to leave the ticket.
14: Attorney General.
13: I'm sorry. And Spanberger was asked in debates, does she support asking this gentleman to leave the ticket? She evaded it with everything she had.
14: Mm-hmm. It was
13: I thought it was a bad moment for the now governor because she could have really scored big with independents and even soft Republicans if she said, you know what, I'm not comfortable with it.
14: That's all
13: she had to say. She said, it's not my role, but I'm not comfortable with it. She couldn't bring herself to do that. And they ran all sorts of ads. And I'm making the point. They ran all sorts of ads that direction. It had nothing to do with policy. It had to do with character. And character, don't forget, that still matters to a lot of voters. Ethics and character. And I think even though there was $10 million thrown in negative ads against the Democratic nominee for attorney general, he still prevailed. That shook me up a little bit. It's like, oh, my God. So if you could be all that and say that and threaten the lives of, you know, the Speaker of the House, whatever, as a Senate president and his family, and get away with it, what can't you get away with? And where are we in terms of the bottom line base of politics? It was really startling.
14: And that's a good example of why tribalism is still very powerful, and anti-Trump can be very powerful, especially at that time in Virginia a year ago, the anti-Trump message post-Doge. In an area when the government was shut down, where federal employees are you know, vote-rich targets in Northern Virginia, people were angry. And even those things didn't matter. I'm not saying it should. It should have mattered. And I think Abigail Spanberger at the time, and I said this, missed her Bill Clinton Sister Soulja moment, which was to say, this is wrong. We don't need to be a part of this. Yep. But she didn't do that.
10: Michael LaRosa, Democratic strategist. Adam Goodman, Republican strategist. Tyrone is in New York City, Democrat. Hi, Tyrone. You're on the air.
15: Thanks for taking my call. Unfortunately, it seems like I'm listening to two Republican strategists, mainly because he's going after the DSA, and he go against the things that they say. The problem with I see with the head of the Republican Party is that he was found guilty of sexually assaulting and guilty and saying it on tape too, and guilty of stealing and doing all the rest of the stuff. Republicans still back their person. They don't care what this person does And because the Democratic Party continued to play softball when the Republicans are playing hardball, and they're not looking to be nice, and we're going to continue to be the footstools of the Republican Party unless we decide not to say back the most worst person that we could think of, but we need to stand on our values and our moral, ethical boundaries. There's none that's running this country right now. This guy's
10: all right, we got your point, Tyrone. Michael LaRosa,
14: yeah,
10: well, what's your comment for Tyrone?
14: I would just say that, you know, values, he's right. Values do matter. And one of the DSA candidates that was nominated in the primary in New York, now heading to Congress, was at a pro-Hamas rally on October 8th, 2023. I don't align with those values. Most Democrats don't align with those values. Most Americans don't align with those values. Maybe that this candidate, this nominee, feels that way. Most people don't, and I'm willing to say that. And vote blue no matter who. The problem with that is the who still matters, what Adam just mentioned. And in that case, it still matters. I'm sorry, but I'll never be able, as a Democrat, be able to support a quote-unquote Democrat who shows up at rallies supporting a terrorist group the day after a terrorist attack.
10: Bruce, Summitville, Indiana, independent line. Please go ahead, Bruce.
16: Thanks for taking my call. I've got a different view on some of this in that I think both parties, once someone is elected, should not be able to talk to the elected officials. They're supposed to be working for the Americans that elected them, both Democrat and Republicans. And also, the president insulting people is a reflection on everybody in this country. And he should not be doing this and running it like a Roman emperor with his panels that he has where everyone praises him for 15 minutes before they give a report.
10: All right, Bruce, thank you for calling in. Let's hear from Henry in Alexandria, Virginia. Republican line. Go ahead, Henry.
17: Hey, thanks for taking the call, guys. No, I was just going to say, first off, I think I usually don't like Democrats at all, but Michael, I'd grab a drink with you sometime. I think you've made some cogent points there. I do think, like Tyrone calling in there talking about DSA platforms is a huge downfall for the Democrats coming up in its midterms. In fact, I think the Republicans ought to be pushing for full-blown communism the way they are. I mean, it's crazy that, yeah, a DSA candidate there with supporting Hamas, that is just not a American thing. I mean, September 11th is what, 25, 26 years ago, and now we're having pro-Hamas marches in D.C., New York, Philly. If the Democrats want to go full-blown communism, let them have at it. But I think Michael's on a good point there of, you know, hey, you got to come back to serve. You need to be like Bill Maher. I watch Bill Maher now, and he seems normal. That's crazy. No.
10: All right, Henry and Alexandria, thank you very much. Adam Goodman, any comment for him?
13: Well, it's a lot about the Bill Maher comment. It's true. I mean, that's good. He's going Republican in real time. Let me go back to Tyrone, who made the comment about being hardball versus softball, but I think he was directing it more in terms of character, ethics, et cetera. I think the Democratic Party has to be more hardball about what they stand for. Look, Peter, change is very scary for a lot of people, right? It scares people because it's not something we're familiar with. And what the President of the United States and the Republican Party, for the most part, is doing right now is putting all the chips on the table, saying, you want change? Let's go. And let's go and make it happen, not in a decade. It's started right now. You see that on energy policy. You see that on foreign policy. You see that in terms of making sure that our borders really mean something. They are really putting it all in. If the Democrats really had a message where they showed they were ready to go to the mat for something that would really fundamentally change things, in their opinion, for the better, you'll have an audience for that. They don't have that message, and until or unless they do, it's going to be a personality parade. It's going to be tribalism writ large in terms of midterms or presidential elections. The party, the country is not going to fundamentally change under the Democratic Party unless they embrace something that Americans are looking for. And frankly, it's not, for the most part, the DSA program platform. That doesn't work.
10: All right. There are primaries coming up in Florida. Rashida Tlaib, Democratic representative from Michigan, was due to speak at some of these rallies. It was canceled because I should just quote it here. It was anti-Jewish. And Jared Moskowitz, Debbie Wasserman Schultz were two of the people in the primaries. And does this whole split in the Democratic Party go back to Israel and Gaza?
14: I don't know. But Rashida Tlaib should be ashamed of herself for doing that, for going down there. First of all, for campaigning against her colleagues. And second of all, for the theme of what some of those rallies were. I heard the gentleman running against Debbie Wasserman Schultz this morning on Fox News. He couldn't answer basic questions about why he wants to replace ICE or what he wants to abolish it with. He was getting facts wrong. He was distorting the truth. I mean, there's, regardless of whether this goes back to Israel or not, it is one thing to be opposing what's happening in, we should have foreign policy debates and debate America's role in the world and foreign aid, how much foreign aid we give out. Those are healthy debates. But anti-Semitism goes too far, and there's unfortunately a strain of it we're seeing on both sides across the country.
13: In terms of Tlaib going to Florida, know your audience. Okay, Florida is the ultimate melting pot still in American politics. You know, it's the wrong place for her to come down and think she's going to do anything other than create waves against the very people she's trying to help. In terms of everything else, in terms of Israel, Israel is kind of up against it right now, clearly, in terms of image and public perception. And it's, you know, beyond the atrocity of what Hamas did, they've got some repair to do, I think, in terms of their image and branding with the world community. However, if the bottom line is you have people in the United States Congress who are essentially enablers, if not pro-Hamas, that is unbelievable. That anyone in this country could embrace a philosophy that's built on the terrorism, which as its in its base has the idea of killing others. I mean, killing others, killing Jews, killing infidels, non-believers. That is what we're talking about. And there are people in the United States Congress who embrace that, and it's shameful.
10: Two Republicans, Corey Mills, Max Miller. Both in trouble. Corey Mills has dropped out, I believe. Yep. Max Miller has not in Ohio. Are those seats Republicans to lose?
13: Possibly. I mean, Iowa, you know, Iowa is, again, one of those Ohio. One of those great, you know, swing areas that you could see advantage. That's possible. As Michael said it earlier, at some point, you know, character does count. Someone's ethics do come into play. And, you know, I mean, no offense to Mr. Miller, but he's got a lot to account for.
10: Stanley, Clinton Township, Michigan, Democrat, please go ahead.
18: Yeah, thanks for taking my call. I just want to say, in regards to Michael, what kind of a Democratic strategist are you? I mean, you come on a national show and you say that a must-win state like Michigan has an unfit candidate in El Shaid for Senate. And I can see you saying that maybe in the run-up. You know, I didn't vote for Saeed. I voted for Stevens. And it's okay. You could have promoted her as well. But now that we're down to the general, and are you trying to get Democrats not to vote for him? You can have your own personal views, which is fine, if you don't like El Saeed and others. But as a Democratic strategist coming on a national program, I think that's totally unacceptable, and I think that you're doing a disservice. What do you say about
10: Stanley,
18: that?
10: Stanley, before we talk to Michael, You said you did not vote for Abdul El-Sayed. Will you support him in the general election?
18: Yes, I most certainly will, which is the reason I'm calling, as I'm calling on the Democratic line. He is not DSA. People try to put him off as DSA. He says he's not DSA. The DSA did not endorse him. And even if he was, I don't understand Michael coming on and doing that. Yeah,
10: great. Let's get an answer from Michael LaRosa.
14: Well, I've never supported a Republican in my life, for the Senate, for the White House, for Congress. And I don't live in Michigan, so, I mean, my opinion really doesn't matter that much. But I could never support El-Sayed for a couple of reasons. One, there's certain things that do transcend politics, that do transcend parties. And that's okay. That's what I was saying. Vote blue no matter who. The problem with that is who still matters. At least it matters to me. And I just come from a time when I know I watched people jumping out of windows on 9/11, 70 miles from when the towers were falling and burning for 3 months. We could smell it from where I was from in Pennsylvania because of how the wind blew. It's personal to me. And 25 years later, somebody who can't stand up to his friends online, on streamers. I don't even know who these people are. But if you're too cowardly and too weak to stand up to somebody who justifies terrorism, who justifies 9/11, who justifies the suffering of people, all those people did was show up for work that day or showed up on an airplane. And this guy doesn't have it in him to say it's wrong to say that or to stand up to his friends. The test of leadership is not standing up to the other side. That's easy to do. Standing up to your friends, and he's too much of a coward to do it.
13: I applaud Michael for just being transparent and open about it and saying what a lot of people feel. In Florida, we're going to have a primary coming up this Tuesday. One of the Republican gubernatorial candidates is a young guy by the name of Fishback, who's been endorsed by Tucker Carlson and others on the far right. He is anti-Jew, anti-Israel, misogynist, and I can keep going on down the list. And of course, he's now being challenged whether it's even legal for him to run because of residency requirements in Florida. If someone asked me if Fishback were the nominee of the Republican Party of Florida versus David Jolly in Florida, would you support Fishback? My answer would be no. There is a line if we do not draw that goes beyond party. If we are saying, I can excuse everything as long as it's the Republican, or I can excuse everything as long as it's the Democrat, if that's where we are, we're in trouble. Yeah. We need leaders who inspire and motivate and get things done. But in that situation, for instance, in Florida, with Mr. Fishback, that is dangerous, and it's not Florida, and it doesn't represent Florida. As I said, the great melting pot of American politics right now, I would not be able in good conscience to say on a public program or in private, I support that kind of candidate.
10: All indications are at this point with polls that Byron Donalds will win
13: yes.
10: the nomination
13: yep.
10: In Florida.
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19: 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And coming up this morning, we'll talk about campaign 2026 and political news of the day with Kyle Condick, managing editor of the University of Virginia's Sabatos Crystal Ball. And then New York Times White House correspondent Luke Broadwater previews the week ahead at the White House. 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

0: we walk into the office here, and the first thing we really notice, Mr. Caro, is this cork board, which we are not allowed to get close to.
1: Well, you can get close. I just don't want people to. It's just my notes to myself. So
0: really?
1: This is the outline for the rest of my book that I'm working on.
0: For
1: now.
0: The fifth volume of the LBJ?
1: Correct.
0: Okay, what's up here? Can you walk us through a little bit of what's up there?
1: Well, I don't want to do that.
0: Not a problem.
1: What it is I outline in great detail the whole book before I start writing. So I just took this off. I finished this. This is like I've written, well, the page I'm working on is 983. So I've written 983 pages. That's this, okay? And this is the rest of the book. So the way I am, I have to have it all outlined. I can't just start writing. I have to know the beginning to the end, all the way to the last book. Like, if you want to know something that when I was doing The Power Broker, I finished the research.

0: I finished the research, and I couldn't figure out how to write the book. It was too long, just a mess of stuff. I really didn't know what to do. I was just stuck. And then I went to, he was giving a talk out at the fairground, the World's Fairgrounds. And in the first couple of rows, he was opening a new exhibit or something like that. And in the first couple of rows were all his Moses men, the engineers and all. So I was behind them. Because he wasn't talking to me anymore, but I went to, every time he appeared in public, I went to see him. And the idea of his talk was the ingratitude of the public toward great men, meaning him. And he's really talking, why aren't people more grateful to me? And I'm sitting behind these men, and they're basically saying, I'm not going to pretend I remember the exact words, oh, RM is right, RM is right. Why aren't people grateful? Why aren't they more grateful? And all of a sudden, I thought of the last line of the book, which is, why weren't they grateful? And all of a sudden, I knew how to outline the whole book. And I remember I ran back to my office. I couldn't wait to get back. And I sat down and outlined The Power Broker from beginning to end, just in a rush. So ever since then, you know, you learn stuff about yourself. It sounds like you figured it out, but it's really just luck. I can't write a book until I know the last line. So the last lines of every book are important to me.
1: You know, that's interesting because when I'm doing an interview, the hardest part for me is the first question. Oh. I don't know how to start. And
0: okay,
1: once
0: so
1: I get
0: you
1: going,
0: get
1: I under, you know, it, yeah. We're going to be fine. But that first question drives me bonkers. You know, you think you have to have this master question.
0: Yeah.
1: So, does the first line of a book bother you?
0: No, if I know the ending, I can outline right up to it, and I put the outline up on a cork on this cork board, and I follow it. So that's all.
1: And everything is typed on.
0: It's a Smith Corona
1: typewriter there, right?
0: Pardon me?
1: Everything you've typed, every book you've written has come from that typewriter?
0: No, not from that one, but from a Smith Corona Electra 210.
1: Are you a fast typer?
0: Yes.
1: Does your typing keep up with your thinking?
0: No. Neither does my writing. Yeah.
1: So everything is written in longhand first.
0: Yes.
1: Then typed on there.
0: Yes.
1: So two final questions about your upcoming volume on LBJ.
0: Okay.
1: And then we'll drop it, I promise. When should we expect it?
0: Bad question.
1: Okay. Second question, does it exist anywhere except here in your office?
0: No.
1: Knopf doesn't have a version yet or anything?
0: No. I never let my editor, no one sees anything until it's all done. I don't show it during the, only one time in all these years, I ran out of money doing the Johnson books, and I knew it was going to take, so I had to ask for more money. And then Gottlieb said, well, then I have to see something. So I gave him what I had written up to that point. That's the only time that I ever showed anybody anything.
1: Why not use a computer? Have you tried that before, or are you just very comfortable with that typewriter?
0: Well, I'm very comfortable with the typewriter. You know, the way modern things are, Peter, everything's fast, speed is good. As it happens, I happen to think slow is good.

0: And I am slow, so no one could be slower. But this makes me think. I don't want to. I'm very fast. I'm a very fast writer. When I was at Newsday, I was the fastest rewrite man. Like if they had a plane crash at LaGuardia, you'd sit there with the headphones on. Newsday had five or six editions, and you had to do a different lead for each edition. And no one was faster than me. But when I was doing the, you know, it sounds like I'm so smart. I mean, these are accidents. But when I was doing the first book, I said, no, you're doing it too fast. You're not thinking enough. You have to make yourself think. It's too easy for you to write. You have to make yourself think. So I slow myself down by doing it in longhand first, because that's slower. That's why I do it.
1: I noticed over in the library portion of your office, quite a few books by David Halberstam.
0: Yes.
1: Were you a fan of Mr.
0: Yes.
1: Halberstam?
0: Yes. Well, we were good friends. You know, his book on Vietnam, The Best and the Brightest, is one of the great books of American history. And he got it all right. It was like I spent so much time interviewing the same people he did from the Johnson administration. And over again, oh, he misquoted me. He got this wrong. He didn't. He got it all right.

0: So these are starting at over here. These are all the interviews that I do. Like, for example, well, let's take one. Horace Busby. I interviewed Busby, I think, 13 times.
1: Who was Horace Busby?
0: No one remembers his name anymore. But he went to work for Lyndon Johnson. He was the editor of the Daily Texan. And Johnson liked what he was writing. So when Busby was like 21, when he graduated, he went to work for Lyndon Johnson. And although no one remembers his name now because Bill Moyers and all took over, it's Busby who was the aide closest to Johnson for, I have to look in here, more than 10 years. It's like a son to him. So I would talk with him from morning till night. We'd start in the morning. We'd just talk. We'd have lunch, go on. And then, of course, what I do, I take notes on a stenographer's pad.
1: Contemporaneous notes?
0: Oh, yes. And then that night, my rule is I never go to bed until I've typed up the interview. So they sit in this drawer, and then when my book comes out, when I'm outlining the book, you'll see I do a very detailed outline. I take the interview, and I put in whatever he says that relates to the point that I want to make. Like Johnson really believed in helping black children, okay? And he has some wonderful anecdotes about that. And then in my outline, I put in I 11. So I use this quote to illustrate that point. So for the power broker, I know because they made me count it once, I did 522 interviews. So then for the Johnson books, these are the different people that I interviewed. Joe Califano, who was, you know.
1: Les Gelb?
0: Peter Gelb.
1: Peter Gelb.
0: Yeah. This is Doris Kearns Goodwin and her husband, Dick Goodwin.
1: Right.
0: This is Hubert Humphrey, you know. I interviewed years and years ago. This is Ted Kennedy, you know, I interviewed him so many times we became friends. I interview people over and over again, the ones who are important to me.
1: Why?
0: It's very interesting. If you looked at these things, you'd see a difference between what they're telling me the first time and what they're telling me after we become friends. Sometimes they tell you whole things that they didn't mention the first time. Sometimes they remember more details. I'm always asking for more details. I'm always saying, what would I see? Like they say, Johnson, you know, he was so dominating in the Oval Office. I'd say, well, what do you mean? They say, well, he was always jumping up and walking around and looking at things. And I'd say, well, looking at what? And he says, well, you know, sometimes I'm talking about one interview after it. Then they say, oh, you know, I didn't tell you. I remember he had in his office the ticker tapes of the wire services, Associated Press, United Press, and Reuters. He'd go over there as the stories were coming out, and he was so anxious to read them that he'd bend down and open the lid and pull the paper out like this to see the last thing. So the more you ask them, I learned, if you're just willing to go back, you'll find out more, or more honest things. But interviewing people, too many people, the way, because things are so fast today, you know, so they think an interview is a quick asking a few questions and going away. Well, My feeling is if you're just willing to sit there, the things they tell you, they're either going to add details to them, or they're going to tell you entire new things. I think interviewing is sort of becoming, because, you know, things for television and whatever, you have to get it on that night. You have to do it fast. But I don't have to do it fast. I can do it slow. And I can go back and talk to someone and say, you know, last time you told me that he was sending the troops to Vietnam, and he said to you, this, and I can say, what else did he say to you? Where was he sitting? Was he upset when he sent it to you? You know? And if you're willing to sit there long enough, you get a different picture. So for the power brokers, I say I did 522 interviews. They were really hard to get because no one had ever done a book on Robert Moses. Everyone was afraid of Robert Moses, you know, in the New York, really, no one wanted to talk to me. Now it's sort of happily the opposite. But I interviewed, you know, for the first volume, the last people who were alive when he was growing up. Interviews Johnson City. These were the people who lived in Johnson City with him when he was growing up. I interviewed Lady Bird 4 or 5 times. But each time, you know what?
1: Did you feel that she got more honest with you with each interview or more open?
0: She talked to me a lot. But I remember I told Ina, I just spent 3 hours with a person. Not one word was going to cross her lips that she hadn't planned in advance to tell me. She was maybe the toughest interview that I ever had. But at the same time, she really loved Lyndon, you know. And it's like, was more like talking to someone about someone they loved than about a president.
1: And if I remember reading in Working, you wrote that she acknowledged some of the other women in Johnson's life.
0: That was amazing to me because, well, you know, if you've read my, Lyndon Johnson, you know, slept with a lot of people, okay? But in fact, there was this one woman, Alice Glass, who he really loved, I felt. And she was part of his life for a long time. And Lady Bird used to have her to the ranch. She came to the White House. Lady Bird dealt with all Lyndon Johnson's, I didn't even call them affairs, but sleeping with people. She just accepted it, I think. And she would talk to me about Alice Glass. I forgot this. It's been so many years since I had this interview. So this was out at the ranch. So she was sitting at the head of the table, and I was sitting here with my notebook, and she said something, you know, Alice Glass was there about some incident. So I hadn't mentioned her name, and she said, you know, Alice Glass, the quote's in the book, Alice Glass was the most elegant woman I ever saw. She taught Lyndon so much about how to dress. She taught Lyndon this. She taught Lyndon that. I was so embarrassed that I didn't look up from my stenographer's notebook. I just sat there taking notes until we moved on to another, into another subject. So much of Johnson as a president is hard to understand. Both good at Vietnam and bad, okay? But it all goes back to this incredibly hard boyhood that he had. And I felt if you wanted to write honestly about Lyndon Johnson, you couldn't rush over it. You had to make people readers. You had to try to make readers understand what this life was like that he knew he had to get out of. Okay? People say, what was this incredible drive that he had, you know? Well, I felt after my time in Johnson City, I understood where it came from.
1: Do you think every president is worthy of a 5-volume Pulitzer Prize winning series?
0: No. I mean, you say, Lyndon Johnson, okay, Medicare. I just finished. They have been proposing health care for the old people for decades. The Southern conservatives in Congress were never going to let this through. The story of how he gets Medicare through, which I hope I told okay, say, that's a miracle what he did. Medicare, all student loans, secondary education, higher education, Voting Rights Act, the Civil Rights Act, immigration reform. He did it all. And then he did Vietnam, which was just horrible. So
1: was that,
0: you say,
1: is Vietnam the hardest part to write?
0: Oh, good question. Yeah. It's very, I'm writing it now. And it's very, really depressing. I just said, well, I want to show, I'll tell you what I just did. I want to show what it's like to fight in the jungle. So you get all the, it's really hard. You get all the interviews and oral histories from these soldiers. You wake up in the morning and there are 5-inch leeches under your skin, you know. It's really depressing. You know, they had 58,000 American dead, 350,000 serious casualties. That's amputations, things like that. Well, I don't want to talk it out. I'm writing now. Sure. Vietnam is really hard to write.
1: On a personal level, do you remember living through the Vietnam War, and what was your position on it?
0: We were broke. We were completely broke. We had sold our house. We were living in this apartment in the Bronx that we hated. That's what I was doing at that time.
1: You were working for Newsday?
0: Well, I had quit to write The Power Broker.
1: That's right.
0: I thought it was going to take me a year. I had the world's smallest advance, $5,000, right? No one wanted a book on Robert Moses. I told Einar it was going to take me a year to do it. I thought I was going to be done in a year. At the end of a year, I had barely started, you know. So we sold our house. Einar sold the house. I mean, we had a little house on Long Island, which we really loved. And I came home one day and Ina said, we sold the house today.
1: Above your head are the complete tapes of Lyndon Johnson.
0: Yes.
1: How valuable were the recordings that he made during his presidency?
0: Unbelievable. He had, in his office, he had a device that he could turn the tape. He would signal, he would press it with his knee, And I was in the other office, a secretary named Marie Thamer would turn on the tape recorder. But sometimes Johnson forgot to turn it off. So you have 4 or 5 hours of Lyndon Johnson talking. Since he did everything on the phone, you have 4 or 5 hours of being president. It's unbelievable. And at the same time, you say, what's taking this book so long? It takes days, you know, to listen to all these tapes. He basically gave everything to do with him belongs to the Johnson Library.
1: How did you get to know about Bob Moses, Robert Moses?
0: How did I get to know about him?
1: About him, yeah. When did he first cross your transom?
0: Well, in a lot of different ways. He wanted to build a bridge from Oyster Bay to Roy. You know, if he had had his way, he would have covered Long Island Sound with bridges from one end to the other. So there's the Triborough Bridge, the Bronx-Whitestone Bridge, the Throgs Neck Bridge. Now, the next one was going to be a bridge from Oyster Bay to Rye.
1: That would have been about 5-10 miles, wouldn't it?
0: As I remember, 23.
1: There you go.
0: And that may be wrong. It's been too many years. But Newsday, you know, basically assigned me to look into that. So you didn't have to look into it very far. You know, this is one of the worst ideas I've ever heard. All this traffic from New England would have come down onto the Long Island Expressway, which was already jammed. The piers of the bridge would have had to be so long and so big that the piers that held it up would have to be so big that they actually, I remember this, have caused tidal pollution in Long Island Sound. So I wrote this story saying it was a bad idea or whatever. I don't really have that. And the next thing I knew, I had a friend in Albany then, and she called and said, Bob, you better come back up here. And I said, oh, I don't think it's necessary. I think I took care of that bridge. She said, Bob, Robert Moses was up here yesterday. I think you ought to come back. And I remember driving up there and walking into the press area of the assembly as they were approving some preliminary study for this bridge by like 143-6. I said, who is this guy? You know, that's where, who is this guy? And the more then you thought about it, and you said, but everything you do, he did. You go to Jones Beach, you know, we lived on Long Island then. Well, he built Jones Beach. You drive on the park, the Northern State Parkway, he built it. The Southern State, he built it. The Long Island Expressway, he was building the expressway as at the time I was writing. And then you would type on your typewriter, City Park Commissioner, Robert Moses. He said, well, what does that have to do with the fact that he's building the Long Island Expressway? Well, you would say, New York State Power Authority Chairman, Robert Moses. And you'd say, well, that's these two big dams up in the Niagara River. What does that have to do with him building Jones Beach? And they said, did he do it like I tried to do in the introduction? He built it all, the whole city, the public infrastructure of the city that we know is all the creation of this one man who was never elected to anything. You know, nobody really knows who he is. That's how I got interested in him.
1: You know, and what I found interesting is that you write that it was really your first understanding of how politics really works. It's not a voter votes for somebody and then things happen, but this hidden power.
0: Yes. That's the right question. Because you couldn't start, let's say I was a reporter then. And so I had won some minor journalistic awards for my investigative reporting. So I thought I knew what was going on. But when I started thinking about Robert Moses, I realized I had no idea what was really going on. I had no idea how power worked. That obviously had nothing to do with being elected, because he was never elected to anything. And he seemed to have more power than anyone who was elected, more than any mayor, more than any governor, more than any mayor or governor put together. So I was interested, you know, as a reporter, you said, well, I really want to explain to people, to readers, how government works, how power works. And the realization came to me through Robert Moses, I have no idea how power works. And it seems to me, neither does anybody else. And it all revolves around this guy, Robert Moses. You couldn't touch anything about him very much without knowing how incredibly racist he was. You said, well, New York City, you know, today, by the measurements, New York City is still the most segregated city in America. That's because all this public housing, 500,000 units of it, he would only build in places that were already ghettos, that were ready, okay? So what? Look at the influence that he had on everything.
1: You got to interview Robert Moses 7 times.
0: Yes.
1: Again, you've talked about multiple interviews that it's very important to do. Did those interviews get more sophisticated, or did you learn more as they went on?
0: Well, the answer to your question is yes, because you could ask him about things he did when he was young. You know, of course, about his boyhood, about his going to college, his early jobs, and he talked about those. When you started to get up into, I remember, as soon as you started to get up into, now he has power, what's he doing with the power? That was the end of the interviews. I remember I was writing about the Northern State Parkway and how he got the land for the parkway, and how, if you look at the parkway, there are a couple of places, if I say something wrong, it's been too long since I read it, but there are a couple of places where the Northern State Parkway suddenly goes down like this, you say, then it comes back up to it, you say, why did they curve like this? Well, I found out from going through letters one of the curves is because Otto Kahn, his cousin, had a golf course, an 18-hole golf course on his estate. He was the robber baron, this is the golf, and Robert Moses detoured around his golf course. So I spent a lot of time thinking, how can I bring this up without, you know? But the moment I mentioned the word Otto Kahn, I saw his face change, because he was so much smarter than me. And he knew what I had found, you know? And the interview sort of ended very quickly, and I never saw him again. So you say, yes, I learned a lot about his boyhood, but from Robert Moses I learned really nothing about his use of power.
1: Did you realize when you moved to the Hill Country that LBJ was going to be a multi-volume project?
0: Oh, you ask good questions. I got to think. Let me just think what the answer to that is. Yes, because, you know, The Power Broker, as you read it, is about 700,000 words. But I wrote 1,050,000 words. That meant that Bob Gottlieb and I, working together, had to cut 350,000 words. That's a lot of words. And Gottlieb has said on television that I didn't cut it because it was dragging or was too... He said, I cut 350,000. He said something really nice of really good material. And I felt we were cutting material that I wanted people to know about, and now they wouldn't. And I remember I asked him once about doing it in two volumes, and his reply was, I might get people interested in Robert Moses once, I'll never get them interested in him twice. But I felt that there's a lot of stuff I learned about Robert Moses and power that no one's ever going to know because we cut it. And I didn't want that to happen again. So when we decided to do the Johnson, Lyndon Johnson, I said to him, I want to do it in volumes, and he agreed immediately.
1: Yeah, Robert Gottlieb was quite the legendary editor here in New York City, wasn't he?
0: Yes, he was.
1: Did you work with him throughout most of the LBJ years?
0: Well, I worked with him until he died for 50 years, yeah. Fighting all the time.
1: So, Robert Caro, we're here in your apartment in New York City, but life wasn't always Upper West Side for you, was it?
0: No.
1: Where did you start? Where did you start?
0: Where did I start? Oh, I grew up on Central Park West on 94th Street. Then I went to Princeton. After that, we got married. I was a reporter, so we lived on Long Island. Then I quit to do the power broker, so we were broke for 7 years. So we lived in an apartment in the Bronx that we truly hated, I have to say. Yeah.
1: When did you meet Ina?
0: I met Ina at Princeton, and there's a picture of the very moment we met. What happened, what that's a picture of, they have a dance there called the Prince Tiger Dance. It's the Daily Princetonian, the newspaper, and the Tiger, the humor magazine. So I was managing editor of the Daily Princetonian. So I was like the MC at this big dance. And Ina came dancing by with some guy, actually he was from Yale, and they were taking pictures of me, you know, for the paper. And I said, let's take a picture of her. And I jumped down from the stand and went over and cut in on her, basically. And that's the moment we met. That is literally the moment.
1: You didn't even know her name in that picture.
0: No. That is literally the moment we met. So you say the picture is cracked. You'd like to get it restored and blown up. I'm afraid to take it out of the frame because it's so precious.
1: In a sense, we're living in Robert Moses' world that he created, aren't we?
0: New York City is very largely a world that he created. In other words, the fact that everybody has to drive everywhere, that we're so dependent on cars, that's Robert Moses. The fact that it's a segregated city, so segregated, that's Robert Moses. The fact that it's never had enough money for education, that it's put it into public works, you know, that's Robert Moses. So when I say never, I meant during the 50 years he was in power, yes.
1: Was he a dirty politician when it came to money?
0: Oh, no. Well, you ask good questions. That's a very complicated question. You ask good questions. Let me take back my answer, which I said no, that's not true. He wasn't a dirty politician, but he used the power and the money of his public authorities to, I hate to use the word, to buy politicians. Politicians knew if they wanted public housing development, or they didn't want it in their area, Robert Moses was the guy to see, okay? The city wanted to, you know, up to World War II, the city had built subway after subway. It was building subways to all the new areas. It intended to build subways to northeastern Queens and the northeastern Bronx, which is where the city was starting to develop. Then World War II came, so there was no building of any sort, subway or anything else. When World War II ended, the mayor made Robert Moses construction coordinator, which meant he had control over all construction projects. That was the end of building subways. That was the beginning of building highways. So to this day, northeastern Queens and the northeastern part of the Bronx has no subway connection. You can't get in here except by car or bus. The construction contracts would go to companies that were connected to the Democratic organization. The legal fees would go to the legal firms that were connected to the Democratic organization. The public relations work would go to public relations firms that were connected to the Democratic. So he can, without it being out-and-out payoffs, which is what you're talking about, he centralized in himself all the forces of corruption, all the forces, economic forces, that controlled how New York City developed. And it developed in the way that he wanted, which was a city dependent on cars. They used to say to him, build a subway. You know, he said, what's a subway but a hole in the ground? That's a Robert Moses quote. A highway, he said, there's something beautiful in a highway, in the sweeper. It's like he didn't understand the growing congestion from automobiles and all. He never had to experience that because he rode in a huge car. I was in the back seat with him. You felt like you were in some terrific living room. It was upholstered. You know, General Motors gave him a car every year, and it was upholstered in this beautiful leather, and he had a little desk there to write in, and the windows were forward. You didn't feel like you were driving, you know? So in a way, he didn't experience driving the way hundreds of thousands of people do every day of their lives. I mean, what was Robert Moses like? When the people got a look at him, he lost by what is still to this day the largest plurality that anybody ever lost the statewide election in New York. And he started by being very popular. But when you got a look at Robert Moses, you realized that you were facing authoritarianism, that you were facing someone who's going to have his own way. And he's so smart that he's going to find a way to have his own way, even if it doesn't seem possible.
1: You write,
0: you know, there's a letter that sums it all up. It's in the LaGuardia papers, you know. That Rob Einar and I would go through the LaGuardia papers in the municipal archives. LaGuardia becomes mayor in 1934. He doesn't realize what Robert Moses is, the power he has, because he's been a congressman in Washington. Now he's the mayor, and he tries to make Moses do something, and Moses just basically says, I don't remember the details. No, he does it his way. And LaGuardia writes him a letter that basically says, the exact quote's in the book, I can't. Listen, I'm mayor. You work for me. And Moses writes on to LaGuardia, Mayor, you better read the contracts. And there were the contracts to build the Triborough Bridge and the other bridges. And, of course, they gave the power not to the mayor, but to Robert Moses. And LaGuardia realizes it then. And every mayor thereafter came to that realization that Moses had the power.
1: These shelves, these bookcases look custom made, are they?
0: Yes. Ina designed this whole room. We didn't have enough room for all our books, so this is what Ina did. So So behind this whole wall, we have another 24 feet of books. In fact,
1: there's the power broker up there.
0: Yeah, I wanted to show you something. I was looking for a first edition. Let me see if I can open this.
1: I got to say, you are one of the most organized journalists I've ever seen in my life.
0: Well, you know, I'm not normally. I learned I had to the books took so long to do that you forgot where you had everything. I made myself get organized. It's true, because you're writing about something that you learned about 7 years ago. You better know where to look for it.
1: You know, when we were back at your office, you mentioned, you showed us a Teddy Kennedy file of your interviews with Senator Kennedy.
0: Yes.
1: Did he share his brother's opinions of LBJ?
0: I'm not going to answer that because I don't remember the answer, okay?
1: Okay. But the Kennedy-Johnson feud was real, correct?
0: Well, Bobby Kennedy, I'm writing about that now. Robert Kennedy and Lyndon Johnson, which I start to talk about in the last volume, they were two men who hated each other. You know, you don't like to use a word like hate because it sounds so stupid and overstated, but there was real hatred between Robert Kennedy and Lyndon Johnson. It started long before Johnson was president. It started when Bobby was the counsel for his brother's Senate Investigating Committee. I forget the title of it. And I asked George Reedy, who was Johnson's press secretary and a really close confidant, I said, why was this? He said, did you ever see two dogs, strange dogs that came into a room and the hair rises on their back and the growl begins? He said, that's the two of them. From the moment they met, they hated each other. And, of course, it goes on in the book I'm writing now, when Johnson fears Robert Kennedy, fears that he's going to run against him in 68. And Robert Kennedy just despises Lyndon Johnson. And it's a real story. You know, you say, oh, I love telling this story. You can't mess it up. Even I can't mess it up. It's so dramatic.
1: Yeah, Johnson drops out in March of 68, yes. Makes his announcement that Kennedy's running, but he's assassinated June of 68.
0: Yes.
1: Yeah.
0: And all night, Lyndon Johnson is asking his assistants, is he dead yet? Is he dead yet?
1: Mr. Carroll, I happen to notice that there's a whole shelf of awards, and I'd like you to walk through those if you're willing to show us those. And more books in the pantry.
0: Well, I don't know what I can tell you about these.
1: You've got two Pulitzer Prizes. Where are they in this?
0: Well, they're at the New York Historical Society, right?
1: At the permanent Carroll exhibit.
0: Yes, there is.
1: Is that where most of your archives will eventually end up?
0: All my archives will end up there. Lot of them are there now.
1: What is there now? Because we looked at a lot of your archives in the office, too.
0: Well, yes. But there's I have a lot of files, so I gave them already all the power broker files except the interviews, and I gave them most of my notes and things to the first couple of volumes, and they're indexing them right now, and they're making them available to people, and I'm really thrilled because I've had a number. Actually just three, young historians who are doing books who are using those archives already. And that makes me feel great because what's in them, a lot of it you can't find anywhere else. And I think they provide an insight into American history. So I'm just thrilled with the New York Historical Society. I'm just absolutely thrilled that they have the archives, they're making them available to people, and eventually all the files that you looked at in my office will be in the New York Historical Society. When I interviewed people, and I took notes on them, eventually all those notes will be in the archives at the New York Historical Society. And that's not available anywhere else. I must say I'm a good interviewer. I don't know if I'm good in other things, but I'm a good interviewer, and I get people to tell me things, or they tell me things that are an insight into American history. So little of it gets into the books. You know, Peter, you say, of all the stuff I learned about this or that, some tiny percentage is actually in the books. And you feel bad about that. You say, oh, but this is so important, but it didn't fit into the story of in the books. But you say, as long as it's in the archives and someone else is interested in this period or this incident, it's there for them to learn about. That's why I'm so happy about it.
1: Do you ever go down and see the archives or check in with them?
0: Yeah, I do. It says Robert A. Caro study area. And behind, so there's a number of desks there that you're supposed to sit at if you're using the archives. And behind it is all these, eventually there'll be all these file cabinets full of my notes. So I'm really, you know, there are a few things, I mean, it's thrilling to me that they're there. When I was a boy, I lived on Central Park West, so I used to walk down Central Park West. I wanted to be a writer. I knew even then I wanted to be a writer when I was a little kid. And there would be the New York Historical Society. To have my papers there now, and to have a permanent exhibit about my life there, is really something that means more to me than I can actually say. They were discussing how much they were going to pay me for it, and I had to tell my representative, I don't care. Wasn't supposed to say that. but they're there now.
1: Well, we walked over here originally because I wanted to ask you about what we're seeing here on this shelf. National Book Award. What else do we have here?
0: Well, this is the National Humanities Medal. I got this from President Obama. There's a medal here from President Clinton. I can't remember which one it is. This is a medal that the American Academy of Arts and Letters gives only every 6 years for history. So I got it. So I was very proud of that.
1: Do these mean anything to you? Do these mean something to you?
0: Well, this means something to me. And this is the first one I met. It says this is for Robert Caro in 1963, which is 37 and 26. What's that, 63 years?
1: It's a long time ago.
0: This is the first medal I won. It's from the Society of Silurians. Silurians are dinosaurs. So this is old newspapermen. So I admire old newspapermen.
1: Was that for your investigative reporting that you were doing at the time?
0: Yes. This is for a series I wrote for Newsday. It says for Misery. It says, I got it in 1963. Einar and I went to get it. We were so thrilled that night. I never thought I'd get another one. That's the first one I ever won.
1: Do you know, you mentioned 1963. Do you remember November 21st, 1963?
0: Yeah.
1: Where were you?
0: I was in the desert in Arizona doing this series. I was one of the last people in America to learn about the assassination. I was then doing this series about, they were selling desert land in the middle of the Mojave Desert as retirement home sites in the sun, mainly to retired PBA, the Patrolman Benevolent Association, and retired firemen, just gypping them. There's nothing there but desert land. So I was in the middle of this desert land with somebody that was taking me around. And the radio reception, in that time you drove down from Las Vegas and suddenly you were in the desert. And there was no town around or anything. And the radio reception had, all you got was static. At the end of that day, we're driving back, and the first thing I remember hearing was Governor Connally's wounds was so. I said, Governor Connally, what's this about?
2: It appears as though something has happened in the motorcade route. Something, I repeat, has happened in the motorcade route. There's numerous people running up the hill alongside Elm Street, there by the Simmons Freeway. Several police officers are rushing up the hill at this time. Stand by just a moment, please. Something has happened in the motorcade route. Stand by, please. Parkland Hospital, there has been a shooting. Parkland Hospital has been advised to stand by for a severe gunshot wound. I repeat, a shooting in the motorcade in the downtown area. Parkland Hospital has been advised to stand by for a severe gunshot wound. The president's car is now going past me. The limousine is now traveling at a very high rate of speed. Secret Service men standing up in the limousine. They are armed with submachine guns. It appears as though someone in the limousine might have been hit by the gunfire.
0: Then static came in, and we couldn't hear anything. And I didn't really hear about the assassination until we got back near the highway where the radio reception came in. That was in the evening. So that's how I found out about the assassination.
1: Is New York better today than it was in 2001?
0: You'd like to say yes, but the fact is, you don't really know. We don't really know. There's another New York. Over 500,000 people live in housing projects, you know, public housing projects. I don't know how they are. I know they were constructed, actually, by Robert Moses on the cheapest thing. So the elevators were always breaking down. The electrical systems were going out. Then you say, how is the education of all these young people? I don't know the answers to any of these questions. You really hope we have a new mayor. He seems to understand a lot of this stuff, so I'm hoping that the emphasis of the city is on helping to bring its poorest people back into really part of the city. But I don't know how it's working out.
1: Mr. Carroll, what's that book that you always wanted to write but just never quite got to? Did you have a topic?
0: Yeah. Franklin Roosevelt. As it happens, what really happened, you know, my books are about what really happened, how politics, you know, how laws really got passed or didn't get passed. We don't know enough about what Roosevelt did in the 100 days. No one's done, and there are a lot of books on it, and a lot of people are going to get angry at me for saying this. But they don't explain how he got all these things through, Social Security, you know, all these things that we think of today, how Roosevelt got it through. Now, Roosevelt, you ask, is there a book you'd like to do? Yeah, you'd like to do Franklin Roosevelt. A doctor says to him, you'll never walk again. You'll never be able to go to the bathroom again unless someone carries you. And you decide to become president of the United States, and you become president, and you save the country in the Depression. And all my life I say, oh, I wish I was doing that book. As it happens, a friend of mine named Meg Jacobs is doing that book at the moment, and I envy her for doing it. Yeah.
1: Robert Carroll, we very much appreciate your giving us a tour of your office and letting us into your home to spend a few minutes with you.
0: It's been a pleasure being interviewed by you.
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4: 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And then New York Times White House correspondent Luke Broadwater previews the week ahead at the White House. And Dan DiIorio of the Data Center Coalition, the primary trade and membership association for the data center industry, on the growth of data centers in the U.S. C-SPAN's Washington Journal joined the conversation live at 7 Eastern this morning on C-SPAN, C-SPAN Now, our free mobile app, or online at cspan.org.
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6: Welcome back. The panel is here. Jonathan Martin, Politics Bureau Chief and Senior Political Columnist for Politico. Republican strategist Sarah Fagan and former Homeland Security Secretary under President Obama, Jay Johnson. Thanks to all of you for being here. Jay Mart, let me allow you to kick it off. We saw mixed results this week between progressives and moderates, and you heard Leader Jeffries and Congressman Khanna respond to that. What do you think the message is for Democrats right now moving forward?
7: Let me take the big picture first. Yeah. You know, for decades now, we've been living through a world in which we have this red and blue political map, and sort of demography is destiny. And I think the story now is that you can apply those same lines to primaries. And Democrats are fractured along clean lines of age, race, and education, just the same as our general election is now fractured along those same lines. Hong won 20 counties in Wisconsin, guys. Of those 20, 10 have a University of Wisconsin campus. That's where those votes are. They're younger, they're much more educated and progressive. But she lost because she could not win over black voters, pragmatic whites, both with money and working class white voters in more rural parts of Wisconsin. So I think that's the big picture. The more narrow question about this midterm is this going to create a challenge for Democrats? And I think in a few races it can, Michigan obviously being the example in the Senate race. I think, though, for the most part, this is more of a 28 story than a 26 story. This is the dawn, and the day that will follow is 2028. Mm.

0: is 2028. Mm. Midterms are about the party in power, yeah. And this is about President Trump more than anything else.
1: A lot of lessons as we look to 2028. You brought up Michigan. Let's take a look at a map, Sarah Fagan, mm-hmm. or some graphics, of where this race for the Senate stands right now. A lot of blue. Mm-hmm. When you look at that map, with the exception of Michigan, where Rogers leads Dr. Abdul mm-hmm. Al-Sayed, according to this Fox News poll, by 4 points. Yeah. What do you make of that? And just how competitive do you think a purple state like Michigan is, where Democrats are going to be all hands on deck trying to hold on to that seat?
2: Well, I think for the reasons that Jonathan just outlined, you know, Michigan is the best chance for the Republican Party to pick up a seat. But I think the broader challenge is that there's just so many places that are competitive in which resources are having to be spent, including the state of Texas, which should not require Republicans to have to intervene. And now tens of millions of dollars are going to be spent defending somebody who should have an easy victory and would have if it had been John Cornyn, in my view. I think that kind of the broader issue that Republicans are facing is just a wide-scale enthusiasm gap. And we are seeing that among every measure that matters in politics. Mm-hmm. Democrats hold an 18-point gap among self-reported enthusiasm. That's 26 levels, 2006 levels, 2010 levels when Republicans had a wave election. They're wave-like numbers, and that is very worrisome for the party.
1: And it all comes against the backdrop of a newly installed Attorney General, Secretary Johnson. What do you make of what we heard from Todd Blanche, particularly as it relates to the midterms? They've lost 22 cases so far, but he said they're potentially going to take it all the way to the Supreme Court.
3: So 0-22 is not an admirable record for a lawyer. There's a point where the lawyer says to the client, hey, let's stop banging our head against the wall here. The issue in every one of these cases is the same, whether or not the federal government has the statutory authority to obtain voter registration list unredacted with voters, social security numbers, dates of birth, and the courts uniformly across the country, Nevada, U.S. Court of Appeals for the Sixth Circuit, which is a fairly moderate circuit to New Jersey, have all said no, even though in New Jersey the governor had to recently acknowledge that there were some 400 non-citizens who were allowed to vote through computer error. But the courts have all said no to this. And the thing I worry about most in this whole debate leading up to the midterms, leading up to the 2028 election, is the most serious threat to our democracy, to the integrity of our election system, are this continued suspicion and speculation fueled by people with a public voice. The Chinese are not roaming around in voting machines. The 2020 election was the most scrutinized in history, yet through 60 court decisions, no judge found that the votes were altered or results were changed.
1: You're absolutely right. There is so much skepticism, and it comes, Jay Martis, President Trump is out dealing with one of the biggest challenges that he is facing, that Republicans are facing, which is this question of affordability, gas prices. I want to play a little bit of what we heard from him on Friday and get everyone's reaction.
4: So for you to pay a tiny little bit more for your gasoline, just remember, you're doing it so that a very evil country cannot have a country. Really, it's the number one state sponsor of terror in the world. We don't want to have them have a nuclear weapon.
1: Jay Martin, how does that play with voters?
0: Well, number one, that wasn't the case he made in 24.
1: Yeah.
0: There was no asterisk. He said, I'm going to lower your prices, period. Secondly, he never made a public case to the country, and Sarah knows this, for why you have to invade Iran. There was never a sustained public campaign for this war. And I think the combination of those two things, it wasn't what he ran on in 24, and then he just does this suddenly at the end of February, has created a massive political problem for him. And I think you can say today that effectively, if there's not any kind of a ceasefire in the next month, I think the midterms in this country were decided on July 18th, because that's the day the MOU with Iran officially comes to an end. There's a window there in early July where gas prices are coming down, the MOU is in effect. The 18th, it breaks down, and ever since then, gas prices are on the rise. They're over $4 a gallon now.
2: It'd be one thing if it was just gas prices, but food was lower and housing was lower and healthcare was lower, but

0: You know, the voters are speaking loudly that they are worried about affordability on every measure of their life. And that is the bigger problem, is that there's a focus on something other than economic issues.
1: Secretary?
2: This war is the foreign policy debacle of a generation, costing Americans billions of dollars. That's it.
1: All right. Well, we'll end on that point. Thank you very much for a great conversation. We really appreciate it.
3: On the Meet the Press panel, Jonathan Martin, Politics Bureau Chief and Senior Political Columnist at Politico, Republican strategist Sarah Fagan, and former Obama Homeland Security Secretary Jay Johnson.
4: For you to pay a tiny little bit more for your gasoline, just remember, you're doing it so that a very evil country cannot have a nuclear weapon. So remember that when you have to pay a little bit more, you're at $4. It's okay. I mean, it's I'll never apologize.
5: President Trump speaking about gas prices with just 79 days until the midterms. Dissatisfaction with the economy is one reason Democrats are bullish on their chances to take back control of Congress. But the party itself is in a fight for its future. The moderate and progressive wings each scoring wins at the ballot box this week. But another divide was on full display as well. This week we traveled to New England, days ahead of a key primary, where a senator who has been in politics since the 1970s is in a tight battle to keep his seat.
6: The fight for the future of the Democratic Party was on overdrive this week, a week that ended with a rather muddled message. Moderates scoring a big win in Wisconsin.
7: Together we will build the broad coalition that this moment absolutely demands.
6: David Crowley defeating the fiery frontrunner in the polls, Democratic Socialist Francesca Hong, in the gubernatorial primary, a major upset in the high-stakes battleground test for progressives. But in Minnesota,
8: this campaign was about the many versus the money.
6: It was the progressive. Lieutenant Governor Peggy Flanagan, who carried the day, beating moderate Congresswoman Angie Craig in the primary battle to replace retiring Senator Tina Smith. And for the Democrats, it isn't just a battle of progressives versus moderates. It is a call for a new generation.
9: I think these are not meant to be lifetime jobs.
6: Here in New England this week, the 47-year-old former Hartford mayor, Luke Bronin, crushed the 78-year-old 14-term Congressman John Larson by some 20 points to represent Connecticut's 1st District.
9: We would just be a healthier party if we had more leaders that recognize that part of leadership is knowing when it's time to pass the torch and that you need that renewal.
10: When you say people and leaders should know when to pass this torch, when should they know? What is that point?
9: Look, I think what we showed in this campaign is that if that change doesn't come from the top down, it's going to come from the ground up.
6: Larson is now the 7th House Democrat to be ousted in a primary this year. Bronin's win in Connecticut and his rallying cry is reverberating in neighboring Massachusetts.
11: We need new leaders.
6: While many incumbent Democrats have faced younger challenges from the left, this race is different. Congressman Seth Moulton is trying to beat a progressive movement titan in the Senate.
5: I couldn't help watching you out there and thinking you still have kind of that sparkle in your eye for these things. You love this job.
12: It's an honor. It's a dream come true.
6: 80-year-old Senator Ed Markey has served in public office since 1973 and was first elected to Congress 50 years ago this November.
12: We're going to win the House. We're going to win the Senate.
6: We met up with Markey at a campaign stop with local business leaders in Worcester ahead of the September 1st primary, where he would rather talk policy than age.
5: You came in, hard charging, young guy. They said another Mr. Smith comes to Washington. Is there any part of you that understands kind of that chorus that some people are singing across the country when they're running for office, that it's time for a generational change?
12: I don't think people think generational change is giving Donald Trump a $1 trillion budget to fight a war in Iran. I don't think it's generational change to be opposed to Medicare for all. That's not generational change. It's how you are going to fight for ordinary families and what they're going to need in order to get the protections and the opportunities which our country presents for everyone. And there's a big difference between Seth Moulton and me.
6: Markey successfully fended off a challenge from young Joe Kennedy in 2020. And this time around, a University of New Hampshire poll conducted in June found Markey leading Moulton by 6 points among likely primary voters, although Moulton has seen momentum in the polls.
10: And Senator, your opponent, obviously, you've heard this again and again, is making age a real point in this campaign. Why do you think you could serve till you're 86 years old?
13: Well, this is the most energized that I have ever been. And there's a lot of work to be done. And that is what energizes me every single day. That's what gets me up and fighting.
6: And Markey says he will know if it is time to stop.
13: If someone can't do the job, they should step down. And that's regardless of your age. And that's what I'm going to do. I'm going to continue to fight and fight and fight for the people. If I couldn't do the job, I would step down. But there's no indication that that is the case.
5: Up here on the North Shore, where Seth Moulton's district is in Salem, Massachusetts, he is absolutely convinced that the generational change will resonate with voters. Just outside his campaign headquarters, the congressman rallying staffers and volunteers in his bid to become a senator.
14: There are a lot of eyes on us to make this happen.
6: The congressman and his team working the phones.
15: Hi, Bridget. It's Seth Moulton calling. I'm running for Senate.
16: And if you have any question about Seth's positions on the issues or you want to give him some feedback, please give me a call.
15: And I hope to earn your support on September 1st.
6: The 47-year-old congressman and combat veteran says his call for new leadership is resonating in this political moment.
15: The overriding message is that the Democratic Party needs to change, that the establishment in Washington is not getting it done.
10: I talked to Senator Markey as well. He said generational change, change is about getting stuff done for Massachusetts voters. It's not age. It's not generational change.
15: One out of three residents of Massachusetts thought about leaving the state last year because costs are too high. Housing costs are skyrocketing. Electricity bills are twice the national average. I mean, if you think that's getting things done, then vote for the status quo. But what I hear from residents across this Commonwealth is that we need to do better. Senator Markey's been elected longer than I've been alive, so he's had a lot of time to shake hands and meet voters. But as they get to know me throughout this campaign, they're ready for change. They're ready for a new generation of leaders. And that's what this election is ultimately all about.
5: So let's talk about that with our roundtable, former DNC chair Donna Brazile, our Capitol Hill correspondent Jay O'Brien, USA Today Washington Bureau Chief Susan Page, and National Review Editor Ramesh Panuru. Good to see all of you. Donna, I want to take it right to you. You heard Seth Moulton say that the country is ready for a new generation of leaders. That is what this election is all about, is it?
17: Absolutely. It's about a new generational, a generational shift within the Democratic Party. I think a generational shift across the country. But also I think Democrats want change. They are demanding that we elect people who can fight for them, not fight for themselves. But there's something about Ed Markey that I would not dismiss. Ed Markey has a brand. He's a populist. He's a progressive. That's the reason why Bernie Sanders, Elizabeth Warren, Ayanna Pressley, who's a famous member of the squad, that's why they've rallied behind him. He's someone who has delivered for the people of Massachusetts, and he's someone who's still fighting the cause of justice.
10: And Jay, age is on the front page there. Just in this Congress, you've had 5 House members and 1 senator die. Senator Mitch McConnell, you haven't seen him on the Hill since June, correct?
18: That's right.
10: 84 years old. Clearly, that's on people's minds, as well as Joe Biden.
18: It is. And I think one of the things from the members of Congress I've talked to of both parties is that this idea that you can run on your record, this idea that you can run on the 20 years in the case of John Larson that you've spent delivering for your constituents, that is starting to erode more and more and more. And it's not what you did for the last 20 years, some of these members feel, but now what you can deliver for the next 2 years or 4 years. And for members who have a long history, who are used to running on that long history, that frightens them.
10: It does. And Susan, we've talked a lot about age again and again and again, and this isn't a lifetime job, but for many people, it is a lifetime job. You see it.
19: Yeah, but we see this broad dissatisfaction in the Democratic Party, and age is part of it. The age of the leadership. Priorities are part of it. There's a rising generation that feels that Democrats haven't fought hard enough and haven't fought on the right issues. And Gaza and support for Israel has become another really divisive issue in this party. You know, a lot of Democrats hope to kind of slide to the midterms and ride on opposition to Donald Trump. That has not proved to be possible in this election.
5: Ramesh, what about generational change versus ideology? I mean, listening to Ed Markey talk about that and looking at the poll numbers there. He's 80 years old, and yet those poll numbers were pretty good for him in June.
20: Yeah, I think there are three overlapping divides in the Democratic Party right now. One is age, one is ideology, and another is style. And we've hit on all of them already in this conversation. In the Markey-Moulton case, the ideology and the style are cutting against Moulton and in favor of Markey. Age is cutting in favor of Moulton and against Markey. These other places where progressive Democrats have succeeded, they've had all three going for them. That was the case in Maine. It was the case to a lesser degree in Michigan, case in Connecticut. Massachusetts is an outlier because it's flipped from the usual script.
5: It really is kind of an outlier. And Donna, on that point, just your overall takeaway this week. I described it as a rather muddled message.
17: Well, first of all, this has been a very dynamic primary season for the Democratic Party. We are in a period of renewal. We're trying to figure out how to get fresh faces, new voices, a lot of voices in some cases. But at the same time, there's something that keeps Democrats together, a party that believes in opportunity, responsibility, keeping Americans safe. And now we want to make sure that we can help make America more affordable. I think overall, when this primary season ends a month from now in Delaware, you will see a party that is ready to come back and govern for the American people.
5: And to that point, Susan, you've seen some rather contentious races, but the loser will quickly get behind the winner to keep that Democratic Party together. But do you see supporters doing the same thing so quickly? I'm thinking of Maine, for instance.
19: Well, Maine, for instance, can he pull together the supporters who are so disappointed that Plattner is not the nominee?
5: Graham Plattner.
19: Yeah,
5: the lumberjack.
19: Yes. In Michigan, can Al-Sayed build more the support he must have among black voters in Detroit that he did not win in the primary if he's going to prevail? This is of course a standard process, right? After a primary, you have to pull the party together. But when the debate is as bitter as it's been in some of these states, it gets to be tougher.
20: And these left-wing candidates who've been winning a lot of primaries in the Democratic Party, they've got a weakness among African-American voters. They showed it in the primary. They've also got a weakness with working-class voters of all races, and they're not going to win the working-class white vote in the general election, but they've got to keep their numbers competitive.
5: Jay, on that point, let's also switch to the Republican primaries and what we saw this week, particularly in South Carolina.
18: Yeah, Darlene Graham doesn't get 50% of the vote in that primary. She's going to a runoff now. That's despite the endorsement of President Trump. President Trump's endorsement also came up short in Minnesota. Didn't get Mike Lindell over the goal line. He lost. And so the big takeaway as we prepare for that South Carolina runoff in just about over a week from now is President Trump's endorsement still very powerful in these Republican primaries, but it's not bulletproof.
5: Very, very a big statement this week for President Trump about gas prices. That could not be very helpful.
18: Absolutely right. And that's the concern of Republicans here is that the president, every time they want him to talk about the economy, talks about something else or says the opposite of the message that they're trying to put out.
5: A lot of eye rolls, I imagine. And Donna, let's turn to 2028.
17: Wait.
5: Not far away. We haven't gotten through the midterms, but we're already talking about 2028, of course. The DNC approved its early primary calendar for 2028 just yesterday. Let's put the states and dates up. The lineup suggests Democrats are focused on shoring up support among two key constituencies, black voters and Latino voters. You got South Carolina first, Nevada, New Hampshire after that.
17: Look, I think it's a very dynamic slate of states. We're going to start in South Carolina and in Virginia. It will battle test our potential nominee. We'll give them an opportunity to road test their message with black voters, rural voters, urban voters, working class voters. Look, in Louisiana, we call it Lanyap. We added a little bit of something extra to the calendar. We wanted to make sure we included more battleground states and a couple of swing states.
5: Susan, when you look at the calendar, I just want to go around to all of you on that.
19: Well, good luck keeping New Hampshire from going first, I would say that. I would also say that we're going to have so many candidates running in the Democratic Party. I've covered 12 campaigns. this is the most open campaign in terms of age and jobs and in every way, opportunity in the post-Trump era for Democrats. And we're going to see a lot of Democrats taking a look at that.
5: When you look at that calendar, Iowa isn't on that. What does that mean?
20: Well, I think the Iowa race has generated so many difficulties and embarrassments, frankly, for both parties over the years, that you really have to wonder whether it made sense to continue their outsized role. But the other thing is, if you look back at the 2020 race, which Biden eventually won, there was a chance, because he got pummeled in those first races in that old schedule, and there was a chance he would have been taken out before a sizable number of African-American Democratic voters, the backbone of the party, had even weighed in on the race. And this new schedule means that that can't happen.
5: Jay?
18: Susan took the words right out of my mouth. New Hampshire
5: well,
18: Democrats.
5: Well, you can say them again.
18: They're going to try something sneaky. They view their state law as giving them a mandate to be first. They're probably going to try to be first.
5: And Donna, when you look at Iowa, just respond to what he was saying about Iowa. Does it make it more difficult to compete in the future there?
17: First of all, I care about Iowa. We got a great gubernatorial candidate. Democrats have a great senatorial candidate, two or three congressional candidates. They matter. But in this climate and this political environment, we want to test these candidates in a different set of states under different circumstances.
5: Jay, I want to come back to you on the carrier just quickly. You heard Admiral Mullen. You heard Gallego. Is that resonating? Is that an issue? How are they responding beyond what you heard?
18: I think it's interesting. We know that it's an issue for Democrats up on the Hill. You heard from Gallego. Blumenthal sent that letter. It's something that they want to do oversight on. I think the interesting dynamic of this carrier is that it comes during a recess. And so there are members of Congress who, as you know, Republican members of Congress, who are typically pro-military. Often we come to them on military issues, that have not been forced to have to discuss this. The chairman of the Armed Services Committees in both the House and the Senate, for example, the chairman of the Intelligence Committees. And so this issue, I expect, unless the carrier gets swapped out before they return, is still going to be potent. I'm looking to see what they say when the cameras are shoved in their faces.
5: And Ramesh, the Iran war is obviously getting a little tiresome to people, but do you think that is still resonating?
20: Look, you know, think back to what the president said. We can tolerate higher gas prices because the mission is so righteous. Well, the problem is the American people have not been asked to buy into the mission and didn't buy into the mission. The war itself is unpopular. And so when you have all of these costs in terms of what's happening to the military, in terms of what's happening to the economy, it makes it that much harder to bear.
5: Go ahead, Susan.
19: Yeah, Americans don't believe this war is justified. They don't believe the United States is winning this war. So when you hear these terrible stories off the Abraham Lincoln, it just undercuts their feeling about that.
5: And I think they will focus on it a little bit more as we get closer and closer to the midterms. Thanks to all of you.
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21: So she said the other week, AOC, woke one was crazy. She's trying to back away from those comments. Why do you think she's trying to do that? Is she going to run for president?
22: I think so. But if you really look at it, they're all saying the same thing. They're all trying to disavow themselves from saying about crime. And well, we love sanctuary cities. All the things that they said, they're now trying to disavow.
23: President Trump talking with Fox News correspondent Alexis McAdams about Democrats' efforts to downplay past positions while new policies are generating even more controversy. Let's talk about it with our Sunday panel. OutKick columnist Mary Catherine Hamm, former chief of staff to President Trump, Reince Priebus, Fox News senior political analyst Juan Williams, and Jewish Insider editor-in-chief Josh Krasauer. Welcome to everyone. So let's start there. The Atlantic says this. Most members of the party's elite apparently hope that the ideas from the period will simply recede from public consciousness, mostly through silence, without their needing to repudiate woke one. They go on later in the article to say Republicans have no reason to allow that. Reince?
24: Well, I mean, there's a whole laundry list for the reasons why woke 1.0 is dead. The biggest is Donald Trump. I mean, he crushed woke 1.0. People aren't interested in changing their pronouns. And woke 1 or 2.0, people aren't interested in changing the American idea and who we are as a country. So Look, this is, but the problem the Democrats have is that this is where their energy is. This is where middle finger politics resides. This is the debate in the Democratic Party is very, very real. It is alive and well all over the country. It doesn't matter whether you're in Milwaukee, Madison, Lansing, or Detroit. There is a division. And the problem is that if you are a black voter in Milwaukee, you are fairly conservative. You care about safe streets. You don't care about transgenderism. But if you're a rich, white, educated Democrat in Madison, Wisconsin, Francesca Hong seems like a very logical choice. And this is the reality. So they are going to snatch potentially victory from the defeat from the jaws of victory in 2026, and they are now wrestling with this reality. And that's where they are.
23: Well, and Josh, you wrote on this week. You say the headline here is Woke 2.0, because we're talking about all these new ideas that Reince mentioned, trades identity politics for Israel bashing. You say bashing Israel and a tolerance for anti-Semitism wasn't really part of the woke equation in the first iteration of the left social justice activism. It is now a litmus test in this new era with major implications for American Jews.
1: Yeah, look, Woke 1.0, first of all, has not been rebuked by AOC. She said it was crazy, but there has not been a reckoning of what was crazy. Do you support a lot of the policies Reince was talking about? Defund the police is part of the DSA platform. These same issues that were part of Woke 1.0, part of the DSA platform. So they haven't confronted the issues and the substance. But the more worrisome sign, I think, for Woke 2.0 is that anti-Israel extremism and a hate or a tolerance of anti-Semitism has been part of the mix. And you're seeing candidates. I think the other big difference is, you know, in Woke 1.0, 2018, you had AOC winning her primary, but there weren't a whole lot of socialist candidates running for major office. Now you're seeing them coming out of the woodwork, and you're seeing people who have radical views on America, radical views on Israel, and also embracing a lot of the Woke 1.0 views as well, that are running for office in New York, Colorado, Pennsylvania, and across the country, like even including, you know, Wisconsin was a close call, but that was a real example of how bad it got.
23: Are already holding office, and some of the more progressive folks operating within the Democrat label say that they want the party to try to stop trying to get rid of them, that they want to go even more progressive. Here is Congresswoman Rashida Tlaib.
2: We're showing them no matter how much they try to close the door and Trump might have tried to cancel us, we ain't going nowhere.
4: We ain't going nowhere.
2: We're never going to go anywhere. If anything, you're pissing us off more.
23: Okay, Juan, that's a conversation within your party.
7: No, it's not. I mean, I think she's
23: having it right there.
7: No, I think there are elements within the Republican Party. Republicans had an insurrection to overthrow the government.
23: We can talk about that, but right now.
7: I'm just trying to say to you that that's an element of that what you just played is someone having an expression of her feelings, and she's a legitimate elected official, so she should have her say. But I think what we're going through here is, one, what Alexandria Ocasio-Cortez said was that it was crazy but fruitful. And remember, we're going back to the time of Black Lives Matter and George Floyd being killed by a policeman. And you have had real conversations about police reform subsequently. But what we are experiencing now is Republicans want to talk about trans athletes. They want to talk about defund the police, which obviously has just not become real anywhere, because they have an unpopular president. I think Fox News has him at 39%, so 60% of the country thinks this is a failed presidency. And we have a very unpopular war. So this is what they want to get away from. They want people to talk about DSA and radical ideas. By the way, you said the idea of America. Boy, that's so wrong,
24: they
7: right?
24: See America through Democrats, a lens of grievance.
7: And claim the American idea. Democrats are right with you.
23: But if you're talking about getting rid of SCOTUS, the presidency, the borders, all of that stuff, I mean, you guys are having to have that conversation.
7: Look, as I say, the Republicans had an insurrection. Okay. They tried to overthrow the government. But the reality is, in political terms, look at this. There was a poll this week that said, for example, on Troy Jackson in Maine, they said, what's your problem with Jackson? What, 55%, 43% said Jackson is too close to DSA, to the radicals, right? But what about Susan Collins, 55% said Susan Collins is too close to Trump.
23: Okay, so let me, since you're getting the polls, let's get into some more of those, because we have these in Michigan as well, Mary Catherine, and you can weigh in on the woke thing too. But in Michigan, we have Mike Rogers up over Abdul El-Sayed by 4 points overall. Independents like Rogers by 5 points. That may be a difference from him. The polling there said, though, versus is El-Sayed too extreme? More people are worried about that in Michigan than they are about Rogers being close to Trump.
4: Right. I think the framing of all these races ends up being, is it going to be a referendum on Trump and the economy, or is it going to be a referendum on the Democratic Socialist weirdo on the other side of the ticket, right? And people look at particularly the trans athletes issue as an easy issue for Democrats to prove they're going to be normal, because a lot of voters say, are you going to do this to us again? The discussion of woke 0.0 implies a woke 2.0, and it's a software update I am not interested in. And it's arguably more militant than the last one because of the anti-Israel part of it, because of the Democratic Socialist Revolutionary part of it. And voters want that answer. And so if you're unable to say these things were bad about this, and I'm going to move off, for instance, an 80-20 issue like trans athletes in women's sports, which Seth Moulton, the only Democrat who backed off of it, had to apologize for, woke 1.0 ain't even done yet, as the voters are seeing it in some of these places. And that's what Democrats must contend with, which is the balance for the Trump question.
23: Okay, now for the political impact of the economic news. Our Sunday panel is back. So I want to play something that President Trump said about these gas prices. I believe this was Friday.
22: For you to pay a tiny little bit more for your gasoline, just remember, you're doing it so that a very evil country cannot have a country. Really, it's the number one state sponsor of terror in the world. We don't want to have them have a nuclear weapon. So remember that when you have to pay a little bit more, you're at $4. It's okay. I mean, I'll never apologize. I did the right thing.
23: So, MK, how does the White House manage this dual message of, like, these bad guys can't have a nuclear weapon, but for now it is going to cost you a little bit more at the pump?
4: Yeah, I understand his point, but the nature of democracy is that you must feel people's pain about gas prices or burrito prices, which was the discourse last week, before you can earn the right to be heard on your argument. Now, he's making the argument in short bits there that it's worth it for this interim pain to get this, you know, evil actor sort of off the stage in this way. And I think that's a worthy argument. But you need to make it in a sustained and sensitive way, both to the military and military families who are putting a lot on the line on these long deployments, and to people at home who are feeling the burden of these gas prices, which is a real thing.
23: Mm-hmm. So Reuters writing about this, saying it's not just that U.S. voters dislike the war. Two-thirds of them tell Reuters Ipsos it should end. They're also losing confidence in Republicans' ability to manage the economy, and these two are related. Trump's war is increasing costs at a time when voters say they want them lowered. Josh, I mean, the midterms are almost here. I mean, literally within a matter of weeks, voting starts in some places.
1: Well, you're also seeing mixed messages from what we heard from the vice president and what we heard from the president. The vice president said gas prices and the economy, that's going to be the number one issue. And you heard of the president saying, well, we need to deal with the national security challenges that Iran is continuing to pose to the United States. Ultimately, I think politically for the midterms, voters care about the economy, the economy, the economy. That said, President Trump went to war knowing that Iran's nuclear program, its ballistic missile program, is a very serious threat, not just to the United States, but to the region and the entire world. So Trump would do I think politically speaking, he hasn't laid out the case for what still needs to be done with Iran, whether we can tolerate, whether we need to continue military engagement, whether we need to focus on diplomacy. That's been off and on. But there's been a lot of mixed messages. You even heard it at the very top levels this week. Vice President talking about the economy, the president saying, hey, we still need to deal with Iran.
23: So Peggy Noonan writes an opinion piece over the Wall Street Journal, taking all of this stuff in, saying this: Mr. Trump's supporters have always enjoyed his air of certainty. Nothing is that complicated. His common sense will rout the deep state swamp creatures. Now he looks as if he doesn't know what his next move is. He's uncertain. Ryan's fair or no?
24: Not fair. I think it's been pretty clear. The president said no nuclear weapon, open straight, don't attack Americans. We were not in the Situation Room. Obviously, I have to assume that this nuclear threat was extremely serious, because my experience with the president is he was the last guy in the room in the Situation Room that would want to use military force in international conflict. I still think he's that same person. But he's got to balance American politics versus American interests. And the reality is, I do like the explanation. You know, I agree with what you said, but It's an explanation. And we've got 18 congressional seats, and there's only 5,000 people in each of those 18 seats that are going to make a difference. And you need to be able to explain to those 5,000 people. We know what beer they drink. We know how many kids they have. We know how much money they make. And we have to be able to tell them why the gas prices are a little bit too high here. And being wrong on Iran would be catastrophic.
23: Well, I'm final word to you.
7: Well, I think, you know, this conversation is based on the economic perceptions. And right now, as Peggy Noonan noted in her column, Reuters says, and this is the first time in 20 years, Americans view Democrats as having a better handle on how to manage the economy than Republicans. That's news. I mean, that's big. And what now is the case is that gas prices are tied to the war. You think about food prices that people are complaining about. Well, the farmers have to pay for oil, for fertilizer. That's tied to the war. You think about consumer confidence that you cited. Again, people are unsure about the future of any settlement, any deal on this war. What will it bring? Contrary to what Reince is saying, I don't think that he has been articulate in saying this is going to stop it. We didn't have a problem with traffic through the Strait of Hormuz before. That wasn't the leverage point. It was about the nukes. Now the nukes are like a secondary issue to the strait. People are confused, and this is, I believe, Shannon, 6 months into a war that he said was going to take about 6 weeks.
23: Well, we watched very closely to see where the off-ramps are as negotiations continue there. Hanel, thank you very much. Great to see you guys. We'll see you next Sunday.
8: Coming up this morning on Washington Journal, along with your calls and comments live, we'll talk about campaign 2026 and political news of the day with Kyle Condick, managing editor of the University of Virginia's Sabatos Crystal Ball. And then New York Times White House correspondent Luke Broadwater previews the week ahead at the White House. And Dan DiOrio of the Data Center Coalition, the primary trade and membership association for the data center industry, on the growth of data centers in the U.S. C-SPAN's Washington Journal is next. Join the conversation live.
9: AP News, I'm Marcela Sanchez. Mideast negotiator and Trump son-in-law Jared Kushner is meeting with Israeli Prime Minister Benjamin Netanyahu today. Netanyahu is under pressure after rejecting the 15-point U.S.-backed roadmap to move the truce deal forward in Gaza. The talks are expected to focus on Hamas disarming and for Israel to withdraw from the Palestinian territory. President Trump has ordered the Pentagon to scale back its annual joint military exercises with South Korea. He explained the decision by saying the country had declined to help with the denuclearization of Iran, while also citing his good relationship with North Korea's leader Kim Jong-un. The 11 days of exercises involving 18,000 South Korean soldiers began today and were designed to beef up readiness against North Korean threats. An 8-day halt of avocado imports from Mexico's main avocado-producing state has been lifted. AP correspondent Donna Warder reports.
11: Avocado pickers in Mexico's Michoacán state are back on the job after the U.S. lifted an 8-day security alert that had halted operations. Orchard supervisor Jesus Mendez says the halt in production had an economic impact on both producers and workers. Michoacán is Mexico's main avocado-producing state and also a region where four cartels designated by the Trump administration as terrorist organizations operate. U.S. authorities fully lifted the restrictions after more Mexican troops were deployed in the region. Avocado producer Luis Manuel Soto says more troops bring more peace of mind because he says his life has repeatedly been threatened. He says, I think we can work more comfortably, do our jobs better, and hopefully they will continue providing security so that everyone in Michoacán can move forward. I'm Donna Warder.
9: This is AP News.
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13: Today is Monday, August 17th. Welcome to Washington Journal. The United States and Iran missed the 60-day deadline to reach a broader agreement to end the war as stipulated in the Memorandum of Understanding signed by both parties in June. While the U.S. has gone since July without publicly reported airstrikes, the Strait of Hormuz remains in a blockade. Meanwhile, a top admiral visited the USS Lincoln as the Trump administration continues to field criticism over the nearly 9-month deployment. And in the U.S., rainstorms are expected to continue in some parts of the Midwest today after at least 7 people died in Indiana due to storms and historic floodings. Those are just some of the stories we're following this morning. So now we want to hear from you. What is your top news story of the day? Here's how you can join in on the conversation. Republicans, your line, 202-748-8001. Democrats, your line, 202-748-8000. Independents, your line, 202-748-8002. You can also reach us by text message at 202-748-8003 or on social media. 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We start this morning with the seas. A top admiral overseeing the Iran war visited the USS Lincoln as the administration continues to take criticism over that nearly nine-month deployment. On your screen here, you can see the Wall Street Journal with the headline, "The U.S. Commander Visits the USS Abraham Lincoln." The story, it says, the visit by CENTCOM Commander Admiral Brad Cooper capped a 10-day trip that also included visits to Bahrain, Iraq, Israel, Jordan, Saudi Arabia, and the United Arab Emirates, the command said. The stop on the Lincoln comes amid reports of poor living conditions and some crew members struggling with their mental health following a nine-month deployment without port visits. The Lincoln played a key role in the U.S. bombing against Iran and has participated in Trump's ongoing blockade of Iranian ports. It has spent more than 200 days in a combat zone and has launched more than 10,000 sorties, said Acting Secretary of the Navy Hung Chow. Republican Congressman Don Bacon was asked about the USS Lincoln, as he's a former U.S. Air Force Brigade General, and the deployments. Take a listen to what he had to say here.
6: Was the president wrong to be dismissive about the concerns aboard the USS Abraham Lincoln?
10: I think so, Ed. It would have been better to acknowledge, hey, long deployments are hard. I did 1 year in Iraq. I had other three other deployments to Iraq or the area that were shorter. But when I was in Iraq for a year, there were Marines and soldiers there for 18 months. So I think it's better to acknowledge, hey, this is hard on the families. It's hard on the service members. Thank them for being willing to defend our country and doing these 10-month deployments if you're on an aircraft carrier. I think that would have been a much more better way of addressing this issue. It is hard on families. We should acknowledge that. But we've done it for previous wars and deployments, and we'll have to do so in the future. I think that's a better way to phrase it.
6: The USS George Washington is now headed in to that region as the Lincoln comes back or heads to port. Do you think there needs to be some kind of congressional investigation or review of the last 9 months and what was going on aboard that carrier?
10: Now, we should have oversight. We should bring in the Secretary of the Navy and or the commander, the service chief of the Navy, and have them explain to us the truth on that. But I served on an aircraft carrier as an Air Force guy during my 30 years in the Air Force, and we had some of these incidences when I was on the carrier. This was back in 1996 when we weren't at war. We were doing the southern no-fly zone for Iraq. We were trying to deter Iran, but we had a couple members jump overboard and commit suicide while I was on that deployment. So these incidences, they're terrible. They're sad, but it has happened previously and unfortunately likely in the future as well.
6: You know, we're about 5.5 months into the war, and earlier this month you argued Iran believes they can drag the president along. Looking at the battlefield as it currently stands, has the U.S. lost its advantage in this war?
10: We still have the advantage, but we have to be patient. And I think that was the point I was trying to make when I said that Iran was dragging the president. When Iran hears the president say, we're going to get a deal today, we're going to get a deal tomorrow, they want a deal, Iran doesn't think that way. What they were hearing was weakness. The president should say less, keep the pressure on. This blockade is crippling to Iran, and we need to keep that blockade ironclad. Not let a single ship enter or leave the ports out of Iran. Their economy is in tatters. The leadership there is struggling. Keep the pressure on and say less. That would be my advice to the president.
13: So that was Republican Congressman Don Bacon reacting to the news about the USS Lincoln. Now, another story that we're following, which developed overnight here, is the president's order to reduce substantially joint exercises in South Korea. We're looking at an NBC News article here. There you can see the headline. Bear with me while I scroll just a bit. Now, it says President Trump said Sunday that he has directed the Defense Department to scale down joint military exercises with South Korea, citing the U.S. allies' refusal to join
14: the war in Iran and his, quote, very good relationship with North Korea's Kim Jong-un. Trump said the large annual military drill sent a signal that is totally inappropriate and hostile to North Korea, a nuclear-armed state with which the U.S. has had no formal diplomatic ties, but which Trump says has been unthreatening and respectful as long as he has been president. Quote, based on the fact that it is too late to cancel, I have instructed the Secretary of War, Pete Hegseth, to substantially reduce the joint military exercises, Trump wrote on social media. His announcement came just hours before the drills were set to start. Bear with me while I scroll one more time. Trump also mentioned South Korea's refusal to join the war. While somewhat unrelated, I recently asked the president of South Korea if they would like to join us in the denuclearizing of the Islamic Republic, and they said, no thanks, Trump wrote. It was not immediately clear what a scaled-down version of the training would look like. The South Korean Defense Ministry said Monday that the drills known as the Ulju Freedom Shield were scheduled to last until August 27th, were, quote, proceeding as planned. Now, another story that we're tracking this moment on the left side of the political spectrum includes the rise of the Democratic Socialists of America within the Democratic Party. Take a listen to Kristen Welker of NBC News asking Hakeem Jeffries, House Democratic leader, about this very thing.
15: Do Democratic Socialists belong in the Democratic Party, Leader Jeffries?
7: Well, what I can say is that I do not support defunding the police. I do not support open borders. I do not support abolishing the Senate. We're focused on actually solving problems that hardworking American taxpayers want us to solve, which is to lower the high cost of living in a situation where life is far too expensive in this country. That's the Democratic agenda. That's what House Democrats are fighting to achieve.
15: Do you think, though, that there is room in the Democratic Party, under the tent of the Democratic Party, for Democratic Socialists? Is it big enough?
7: Well, listen, I don't support the DSA agenda, as has been articulated by the DSA itself. Now, you're going to have individual members who have been elected in Democratic primaries, and if they are elected in the general in November, will be part of the House Democratic Caucus. It's going to be a broad caucus. There will be progressives. There will be New Dems. There will be Blue Dogs. What I'm excited about are the candidates who are running to flip seats in November to deliver us a majority that pushes back against Donald Trump's extremism and moves the country in the right direction. That means us, House Democrats, lowering the high cost of living in areas like groceries and gas and, of course, housing, and fighting to make health care affordable for every single American, while at the same period of time pushing back against the corruption that has been unleashed on the American people and holding the crooks accountable beginning on day one in January of next year.
14: So that's Hakeem Jeffries, House Democratic leader, talking about the rise of the Democratic Socialists of America within the Democratic Party and what would happen if Democrats retook the House, at least come November. Now, a couple of your online answers to our question, which is your top news story of the day. I'll read those and then turn to some phone calls. But first, I want to remind you guys of your phone lines that join in on the conversation. Republicans, your line 202-748-8001. Democrats, your line 202-748-8000. Independence, your line, 202-748-8002. You can also reach us on social media. Here's one of those very comments. Bob from Grand Ledge, Michigan. He says, my top news story of the week is Mitch McConnell, whether or not he is fit to serve his elected position. Why is he allowed to be absent from his job for 2 months while the Iran war is ongoing? Is a 3-minute update video too much to ask from a state senator? Alan from Huntington, West Virginia says the Republicans' favorite news outlet website once again failed to report what is obviously an important story. Trump saying he will reduce military exercises with South Korea and saying he has a very positive relationship with North Korea. It was rightfully front page news on websites of all other major news outlets. And another one. Total deflection. To be deployed for 9 months without a day off, no R&R, no points is completely unacceptable. Don't care about your deployment and what you have done. Greg, Cleveland, Ohio. Turning to the phone calls. Matt from Plano, Texas, a Democrat. Good morning, Matt.
16: Good morning, Jasmine. It's good to talk with you, and always a pleasure that C-SPAN allows America to give their opinion and you get a pulse for what we're thinking. So I'm going to get to my news story, but I want to address it briefly about Hakeem Jeffries, what he was saying there. There's nothing wrong with DSA members. I just happen to be more conservative Democrat. I lean left of center. And once we get control of the House, because Cauchy and Polymarket are all saying we're getting control of the House, there's nothing wrong with having a few members who lean farther to the left. That's how you get consensus. That's how you build coalitions. Now, the news story of the day. I saw it on Fareed Zakaria yesterday morning. Saudi Arabia, Turkey, and Pakistan have now decided to form their own NATO-style alliance. They're not count. Saudi Arabia is saying, we can't count on the United States anymore. They're in a quagmire with Iran. We can't count on the United States for our security anymore. We're going to talk to Saudi Arabia and Turkey to make sure, because they're worried about the Houthis and the other factions going to war again with Iran. So that, to me, is the news story of the day. Think about that. Saudi Arabia, which the United States has been probably their largest supplier of weapons, and they're saying, we can't rely on us anymore. We're going to talk to Turkey and Pakistan about our security. It's called the Mecca Agreement.
14: All right. That's Matt from Plano, Texas. Just a quick read on what he was talking about. I'm looking at a Fox News article here. The headline is New Power Axis in the Making. Three military heavyweights lock arms, complicating Abrams Accord strategy. Bear with me while I scroll. It says a new defense pact linking Saudi Arabia, Turkey, and Pakistan is fueling debate over whether the three countries are laying the groundwork for a competing regional bloc, potentially challenging the U.S.-backed architecture built around the Israel and the Abraham Accords, or simply creating a new model of burden sharing among American partners. The three countries, all with longstanding security ties to the United States, enter the pact with different interests, but together they could begin shifting the regional balance of power. Bear with me one more time while I scroll. It says Saudi Arabia signed a strategic defense agreement with the United States in November 2025 and was designated as a major non-NATO ally, but Riyadh did not secure the treaty-level Article 5-style U.S. defense guarantee it long sought, making the new pact a potential hedge against uncertainty over Washington's future security commitments. Pakistan, a nuclear armed state, gains greater energy security, Saudi investment and regional influence, while offering significant military capabilities, although whether its nuclear deterrent extends to its partners remains unconfirmed. Turkey, already a NATO member, gains a large market for its growing defense industry and additional strategic weight as tensions with Israel rise. So that was the story that the first caller mentioned happening in the Middle East. Steve from Myrtle Beach, South Carolina, Independent. Good morning, Steve.
5: Good morning. Just like to make two quick comments. First, Trump and the Korea situation. In my opinion, if you go to start a war of choice, you get your ducks in a row and you get your allies behind you before you go in, and don't criticize them for not helping when you ask. Secondly, if the situation on the Lincoln is as bad as a lot of people are saying, I'm a Navy veteran, spent a year in Vietnam. It was a tough way to go. But the crew needs to be taken care of first and foremost, and possibly the captain of the ship needs to be replaced. That's all I've got to say. Thank you.
14: Well, Steve, I was wondering, just on the war broadly, where do you land? Are you supportive of the administration's efforts? Do you think that they need to curtail them? Where are you?
5: Well, I would have been, or I am against the attack on Iran. It was an attack of choice. And it came like 6-7 months after he had said, Trump had said that all of their capabilities have been eradicated. And then he goes in and he threatens to, you know, bomb them back into the Stone Age. That's not the country that I want to live in.
14: All right. That's Steve from Myrtle Beach, South Carolina, and Independent. Now, folks, we are asking you this morning, what is your top news story of the day? There's a lot of news that happened over the weekend and overnight, so I want to repeat your lines. Republicans, your line, 202-748-8001. Democrats, your line, 202-748-8000. Independents, your line, 202-748-8002. You can also reach us on social media. That's at C-SPAN WJ for Twitter and Facebook.com/C-SPAN for Facebook. Now, another story that we're watching this morning is about the Department of Justice and the newly confirmed oath taken, Attorney General Todd Blanche. I look at a political article now. The headline here is Blanche says he's not Trump's public servant. Bear with me while I scroll. I said Attorney General Blanche President Donald Trump's former personal lawyer said Sunday that he's willing to break with the president on legal issues. There's a misnomer about President Trump, which is that he wakes up in the morning, calls me up and says, Todd, go prosecute this. Blanche said in an interview with Shannon Bream on Fox News Sunday, that's absolutely not the case. Blanche, who was entering his second week as the country's top law enforcement officer, took interviews Sunday morning to speak on his new role, Trump's influence and priorities at the Department of Justice. Now, Blanche was asked a similar question on NBC's Meet the Press. Take a listen to how he answered.
3: There's a big difference between saying we will always do our job and investigate any case and act independently of the White House. No, I'm not going to pledge that. And no attorney general should ever pledge that. The president, I mean, if I were to pledge I will be independent of the White House, what that means is that if President Trump says, I want the Department of Justice to go after every violent criminal in this country, which is what he has said, what you're saying to me is I just say, no, sir, not going to do it. So I will act with integrity. Our prosecutors will act with integrity. We will prosecute without fear or any sort of favor. And that's exactly what we've been doing. And that's what every Department of Justice should do.
15: Well, I guess big picture, if the president asks you to do something that you feel crosses an ethical or legal line, would you do it?
3: The president will never ask me to do something unethical or legal or illegal. He never has. He never will. And no, I swore to the Constitution of the United States, like every cabinet secretary has done and like every attorney general before me has done. And so this narrative that's mostly pushed by the left and pushed by the media, that the president's going to pull me aside and ask me to do something illegal, is completely a false narrative, not true, will not happen, and hasn't happened.
14: So that was Attorney General Todd Blanche on NBC talking about his new role as Attorney General, who has now been confirmed and taken his oath. Now, another story we're tracking this morning, Barb from Long Grove, Illinois, wrote about it. Top news story of the day is storm damage in the Midwest and the presidential declaration of emergency. I'm looking, you can see right now on your screen, here is some of the storm damage. A New York Times article, the headline here is Indiana prepares for more rain after days of deadly storms. And it says recovery efforts were underway on Sunday in Indiana as portions of the state prepared for extreme heat, more rain, and potential flooding after days of the storms. Stubborn storm systems have drenched the Midwest since Tuesday and have caused at least 7 deaths in Indiana and displaced scores of residents. More than 50 counties have been affected. Rushing water, inundated homes, submerged roadways, and flooded shopping centers in Indianapolis, the state capital. The White River jumped its banks and threatened portions of the city. So there is that story there about the deadly storms in the Midwest. Vincent from Gaithersburg, Maryland, an independent. Good morning, Vincent.
17: Yeah, good morning. I'm an ex-combat medically and two tours. And the disgraceful, very disgraceful, the way you, C-SPAN, CNN, ABC, all of you, the media, discredits our military. It's horrible. Yes, I feel for that. For those who are suffering and the sailor, yeah, he, but we signed up. It says we are expendable. It's a sacrifice for our country. But the way you folks do it, you every day, every single day, C-SPAN, CNN, ABC, PD, all of you, AP, all of you, even Fox at times, you know, you just trash president, you trash ICE federal agents, you trash everything good to our economy. Most of the people who call in are blaming President Trump for their lack of financial knowledge. You know, yes, there are some who are suffering, but it's getting better.
14: And so, all right, that's Vincent from Gaithersburg, Maryland. Samuel from Maywood, Illinois, an independent. Good morning, Samuel.
18: Good morning. How are you?
14: Good. What's your top news story of the day?
18: Well, I want to talk about the North Korean thing. This just demonstrates the vindictiveness of this president. He's going to cut off South Korea or, you know, scale down the war games and then have the nerve to say he's in good standing with North Korea. They're sending 50,000 troops to fight in Ukraine. I mean, this is ludicrous. Well, that's really all I got to say.
14: All right, that's Samuel from Maywood, Illinois, an independent. Now, another story that we're tracking this morning, and again, we want you guys to call in and talk about your top news story of the day or over the weekend. I'll repeat your lines. Republicans, your line, 202-748-8001. Democrats, your line, 202-748-8000. 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Call in and talk about your top news story of the day. Could be anything on politics, policy, or just on your mind this morning. Now, another story that we're tracking is Republican Senator Bill Cassidy and where he stands on the administration's latest push on vaccines. The headline here from the USA Today, it says, Republican Senator criticizes Trump on wrong comments about vaccines. Bear with me while I scroll. It says, Bill Cassidy from Louisiana sharply criticized President Donald Trump's executive order calling for fewer childhood vaccines and splitting some immunizations into separate medical visits. Cassidy, who lost a primary for re-election in May, told CNN during an August 16th interview that dividing the childhood measles, mumps, and rubella vaccine into three shots could take a toll on families and increase insurance costs, but not offer health benefits for children. Let's actually take a listen to that interview now.
0: So President Trump also claimed that the combined MMR vaccine could be, quote, quite lethal. He referred to it as sort of like a nuclear weapon. He said he's seen proof that the size of combined vaccines are comparable to what he called a bottle of soda, a large vat, or what seemingly looks like gallons being pumped into a child's body. You've said someone needs to stand up to, quote, crazy, stupid things being said that undermine faith and immunization, unquote. Is President Trump saying some of these, quote, crazy, stupid things?
2: Yeah, that's a crazy, stupid thing. And by the way, let's go back to it. Instead of the child getting two shots, they're getting six. Instead of mom and dad missing work twice to bring the child to the doctor, they're missing six times. And instead of the insurance company paying for two visits, they're paying for six, which is going to drive up the cost of the premium. So it's the child is going to get more jabs, the parent's going to lose money, and directly and indirectly premiums are going up, which works against affordability. Mm-hmm. This is why the

0: numbers are going down because people don't perceive that he knows the reality of their life. The reality of the life is that the current regime has been put in place precisely for the convenience of the child, for the convenience of the parent, and to prevent disease.
1: No.
0: This is going backwards. We need to go forwards.
1: The new CDC director, Erica Schwartz, said that she would follow the Hippocratic Oath and first do no harm and never compromise on the science. You said this week you expect she will, quote, do the right thing. What is the right thing?
0: The right thing is to listen to the people that have studied. How do you make this more convenient for the parent? How do you make it more affordable for the parent? And how do you make it most likely to prevent disease? And that's the current regimen. By the way, it's more likely to prevent disease. Who wants their child to be sick? But the president's proposal is going to end up with more children being sick. So who wants that? No one should want that. And I'm pretty sure, in fact, I'm positive that Dr. Schwartz will not want children to be sick.
2: So there's Republican Senator Bill Cassidy criticizing the administration's latest actions on vaccines. Robert from Fort Walton Beach, Democrat. Good morning, Robert.
3: Good morning.
2: What's your top news story of the day?
3: Our top of the story today is dealing with the Navy and how they have the Navy out there for 250 days with no support. You know, being a Navy, former retired Navy myself, I know we spent 90 days, and 90 days out at sea is enough to disorientate a lot of people, you know, and to have your sailors out there for 250 days out on the water with no contact, not the contact we usually have. I think that's cruel and unusual punishment because they're not following the rules of combating. You know, these are sailors, and we got to take care of them. I'm in the hospital now, fight for my life for those kind of things, you know, to be to have this, to have those guys out there fighting, but to not to give our sailors and our soldiers a break for 250 days. I would like to see some of them go out there and spend that time out there on that water like that for that period of time and see if they can make it, because it's not fair to your U.S. soldiers, Marines, your Navy, anybody else that's stuck over there like that without the opportunities.
2: Robert, may I ask you, since you said that you have done tours of 90 days, can you explain to people who haven't been in the Navy or who don't have family members who have served in that capacity what it is like to be on these types of vessels for that extended period of time?
3: You don't get used to it, and it depends on what vessel you're on. If you're on different vessels, such like destroyers, DDGs, and smaller vessels, it's hard because your crew is harder. Maybe on carriers and something like that, you're able to last a little longer because you got a big ship's company family of a lot of people. But after 90 days, things grow old, and that's where your mistakes happen. That's where accidents happen. That's where your incidental deaths happen. That's where people do what they'll do. I've never heard of soldiers wanting to jump overboard knowing they're going to die. You know, and that's very concerning to me. When you get to that point, when sailors wants to jump overboard, we have a problem. And some of these politicians at the top, they haven't done it. And until you're able to do that kind of time, you might as well go to prison and do time there and do 250 days on the board. Don't know when you're going to see the land again. You know, that this is not right by your people, by your sailors, the one that give their lives. And people take for granted every day when they says, thank you for your service. No, they don't understand what that service really means. You away from your family. People got kids, they got wives, they got family. You know, people are dying while you're gone, and it doesn't stop.
2: Let me ask you this, and then I'll let you go after this. But, you know, one of the things that we've read in some of these articles is that people have told their family members that their mental health has been affected, or their family members have been worried about their mental health. I wonder, I know you said you'd only done 90 days, which still seems like an extended period of time, but have you ever witnessed somebody's mental health be affected on one of these vessels in one of your tours?
3: Yes, mine. I say 90 days, that's 90 consecutive days at sea. That's not counting the 6 months that you're doing on a tour, or when I come along when it's 9 months. You know, it affects you, but you don't see the effect a lot of the times until after you get out. And it affects you because you're like, man, I went out there and fought, and I gave my time, and I've been out there, and this is what I see.

0: You can't imagine the stuff right now, what I see as a veteran, trying to even get the care after giving my time, giving those kind of things, sacrificing that kind of stuff for people. You can't even get the I can't even get the proper medical care. I had to be transferred from somewhere else. I had to be transferred from a place where there is a veterans hospital to a place where there's not to get the proper medical care. So yes, what I have to get every day, I have to focus on keeping my head together. I have a service dog that I got divided from. I have that to keep my mind together. Hopefully I get that back in the hospital when I'm here, you know, to keep my mind straight, because those things are needed. Those are the things that ground you, that help you not make these mistakes, help you not make being a soldier, that I almost committed suicide myself because of things. And you think about what you've done, how you sacrificed your own life, and then you got a gun in your head. It doesn't seem right. And I have done it. And thank God that I had the support that I had that needed then to make it. But I still have to fight every day for this kind of support. Every day I'm fighting now for the support. And if you don't get support as a sailor, you're done. As a lot of our sailors and our people are dying. They're killing themselves because they feel like they have no other options. We have these organizations that are supposed to be helping us, these nonprofits, they're not helping. They're parking in their money and stuff and everything, and the necessary need for these soldiers are not getting it. They're picking and choosing, and they're playing your lives like you're playing a game of dominoes, whether you get the right role or the right not. And I've experienced it, and I experienced it right as we talk. I'm in the hospital right now, fight for my life.
1: All right, Robert. Well, I appreciate you so much for answering our questions, and I hope that you get the help that you need and recover while you are in the hospital system. Thank you so much for answering all of my questions and being so vulnerable and honest. I want you to take a listen now to somebody who also served, Democratic Senator and Marine Corps veteran Ruben Gallego, talking about the USS Lincoln and what he experienced in the Marine Corps, and really criticizing the Trump administration over it. Take a listen.
2: Well, I'm glad they're resolving their problems now, but where was the leadership for so long that it got to this point? And I think later on he says, like, this is a problem of a long ago. I was just speaking to a spouse just about 3 days ago, and this is the current problems right now. And then it really goes to the deep, deep, deep problem here, is that this administration did not plan for this war, did not plan how to get out of this war, did not really understand how this war was going to escalate. They were basically trying and hoping that this war would end up just like the war in Venezuela, and our men and women are now suffering the consequences of that. There's a deep, deep, deep mistrust of this leadership. The Secretary of Defense is absolutely not qualified to be leading the Department of Defense, and certainly the President has shown that he just doesn't really care about the troops. His lackadaisical attitude about men and women and their deployments, you know, just kind of reflects what he actually thinks about them. He thinks of them more as toys, as ways to basically, you know, show off or show its strength, but not the fact that they truly, at the end of the day, are humans, they're Americans, and they have families, and these things, these deployments, these wars have consequences.
1: That was Ruben Gallego, a Democratic senator, talking about the USS Lincoln. Let's turn to Elijah from South Carolina, a Democrat. Good morning, Elijah.
3: Hey, morning. I kind of wanted to go back to that one news article that you brought up this morning about the U.S. and South Korea reducing joint military exercises in South Korea or around that area. And I kind of wanted to highlight it because I feel as though, like, for one, I didn't hear anything about it. That was the first time I heard about it. But I decided to, like, look more into it. And I just really wanted to highlight it because I feel as though the North Korea kind of situation is one of Trump's, like, big, like, missed opportunities. It's, like, one of his big blind spots. Because I wanted to, like, look into this more. It is actually an article. It's a little bit of an older article, but I encourage people to check it out if they want to get more information about kind of Trump's kind of mishandling of the North Korea situation. It's by CSIS, the Center for Strategic and International Relations. It's about how during Trump's second term, despite all of the stuff that he did during his first term, you know, going over to North Korea, meeting with Kim Jong-un, stepping over the 38th parallel, you know, all that, you know, showmanship stuff, despite all that, within the first 100 days of his second term, North Korea still built 5 nuclear missiles, or at least long-range ballistic missiles, and they've continued to be doing, you know, they've continued to construct more and more missiles after those 100 days. So I feel like that just kind of highlights kind of the mishandling of the North Korea situation, you know, despite everything else with Iran and all that type of stuff. We also see, Trump's mishandling of foreign affairs in the Asian theater as well. So that's what I kind of wanted to highlight.
1: All right, that's Elijah from South Carolina, a Democrat. Now, let me read another story that came this morning about South Carolina. We learned overnight in that Truth Social that the president wanted to substantially reduce the size of military drills. A new story from the Associated Press this morning. The headline here is South Carolina hopes for talks between U.S. and North Korea after Trump downsizes military drills. Bear with me while I scroll. Now, it's dated from Seoul, South Korea. And it says South Korea on Monday expressed hopes for a resumption of diplomacy between the U.S. and North Korea to ease animosities on the Korean Peninsula hours after the U.S. President Donald Trump said he ordered annual U.S. military exercises with North Korea to be scaled back. Trump cited his good relationship with North Korean leader Kim Jong-un for the decision. The announcement baffled many in South Carolina, a key U.S. ally in Asia where national security is top priority due to threats from nuclear-armed North Korea. The 11-day summertime Ulchi Freedom Shield exercises began Monday morning as scheduled, and it wasn't known which parts of the training were being downsized. North Korea did not immediately respond to the announcement. North Korea had previously threatened strong responses to the U.S.-South Korean exercises, which it views as an invasion rehearsal. Experts say Trump's step signals his willingness to reengage with Kim, but the North Korean leader, now emboldened by his advancing nuclear arsenal and expanding military cooperation with Russia, won't likely return to talks unless he is assured of serious U.S. concessions. So there is an updated article this morning from the Associated Press from South Korea's vantage point after the president's announcement. Carl from Augusta, Maine, an independent. Good morning, Carl.
4: Good morning. How are you?
1: Good. What's your top news story of the day?
4: Well, my top news story of the day is how naive most Americans are not to realize what our president is saying about not caring about these men that are out there on a battleship or on an aircraft carrier. They deserve food, treatment, religious activities, as well as sanitary conditions. If our president only went out and recognized what people are living today in our society, instead of living in a bubble, eating steak and flying all over the world, wasting American tax dollars on stupid trips to Alaska and everywhere. Come on, America. We need to change it. We need to change it now for the rest of us, for all of us citizens in America. Please come to the realization that this man in our president's seat does not care about anybody but himself and his own people.
1: All right, that's Carl from Augusta, Maine. Bubba from Memphis, Tennessee, a Republican. Good morning, Bubba. What's your top news story?
5: Good morning. I hope Carl's all right there. It sounded like he's stroking out. Actually, I've been watching y'all a long time. I'm 71 years old. And just, for instance, this morning you had a guy that was actually kind of maybe bashing the media, but he was actually praising our service people, maybe praising President Trump. And you hung up on him, okay? You didn't even let him finish what he was saying. But this guy that's in the hospital from Florida, you let him go on and on about how much that, you know, he hates everything. It doesn't matter what President Trump does. Everybody knows that Democrats are going to hate it. It doesn't matter.
1: Well, Bubba, I would just say for the caller in the hospital, he was talking about his experience aboard a Navy ship, which I thought was pertinent because we are talking about the USS Lincoln. But I want to ask you if you had a top news story of the day, which, you know, you could say that you liked or that you didn't like or anything like that.
5: Well, like I say, my top news story is, if you noticed, y'all's Republicans, y'all have cut them out completely. You don't have that many Republicans even watching y'all anymore because y'all are biased, and y'all didn't used to be that way. So have a good day.
1: All right, Bubba. From Memphis, Tennessee, a Republican. Rick from Hartford, Ohio, a Democrat. Good morning, Rick.
6: Good morning. My top story is the same one that's been out there, but no one seems to be talking about, is that a world poll was taken, and do you realize the whole world, 147 countries and 1,000 people a country were polled, and almost everybody, all of them chose China. They trust China more than they do our country since Trump's taken over. No one seems to be talking about that.
1: All right, that's Rick from Hartford, Ohio. Now, one message that we got via text message, which is an option for folks who want to talk about their top news story of the day but don't have time to call in, is from Karen from Maryland. She says, my news story of the day is that Hakeem Jeffries stands against health care for all. As a Democrat, I am disappointed to hear that he does not support a basic right of American citizens to have the same rights that 72 other countries provide for their citizens. Mr. Jeffries enjoys free health care provided by us. He does not represent the people. Now, the story that Karen is talking about, I found an article here on Fox News. The headline is, Hakeem Jeffries rejects Medicare for All, DSA agenda, as Ro Khanna calls health care plan, quote, most important priority. And it says that Jeffries rejected support for Medicare for All and the Democratic Socialists of America's agenda Sunday, saying Democrats should prioritize affordability as they seek to recapture the House in November following a wave of progressive primary victories. Meet the Press host Kristen Welker asked Jeffries directly whether he supported Medicare for All. No. As you indicated, I haven't co-sponsored the Medicare for All legislation that has been introduced over the last several years, Jeffries said. I do think we need to figure out how to fix our broken healthcare system and then build something better once we repair the damage that has been done. Jeffries also said that as Democratic leader in the House, it was not legislation he supported, while also reiterating that he wanted to find a path to fix healthcare system and make healthcare affordable for every single American. So that is a story that Karen from Maryland texted over. An option, I want to repeat your lines for you guys this morning. We're asking you, what is your top news story of the day? Republicans, your line 202-748-8001. Democrats, your line 202-748-8000. Independents, your line 202-748-8002. Start calling in now so you can talk about your top news story. Paulette from Florida, a Democrat. Good morning, Paulette.
7: Good morning.
1: What's your top news story?
7: I'm calling because of all the recent hanging and the last one in North Carolina of a teenager that happened in broad daylight while a convention for the firefighters was going on. And it's like there's no information, it's not making headline news, but these black teenagers are not hanging themselves. And this needs to be a bigger story. Because this is sad and it's really heartbreaking. That's all I called to say.
1: All right. That's Paulette from Florida. And I'll see if my producers can find an article for that specific story. Rodney from Garland, Texas, an independent. Good morning, Rodney.
8: Good morning. Good morning. I'm glad to get through. I wanted to discuss something like the lady just was talking about. There's a lot of hanging's been going on in this country in the South, and it's been really worrying me because I got grandkids and kids. And I went to junior college in Mississippi. Mississippi got a lot of stuff going on bad down there. They even hanging the black women these days now. So I just think we need to have more discussion on that, like the prior lady was discussing. It's not enough media coverage on these hangings. And there's been a lot of hangings in the last 3, 4, 5 years all across the South. So I just wanted to leave you with that. I appreciate your show, and I think y'all doing an outstanding job.
1: Thank you, Rodney from Garland, Texas. I will have my producers find a good article. I know we read an article from CNN the last time I was on the show, but perhaps there is a new one to read. Akshay, tell me if I pronounce that wrong. Akshay from Redwood City, California, a Democrat. Good morning.
9: You got that right. No worries. Okay. Yeah, I just wanted to respond to about the Hakeem Jeffries Medicare for All thing that I think Karen from Mount Airy, Maryland brought up. I do agree that I do think Hakeem Jeffries should be more forthright in his support for Medicare for All, but I also think that we've maybe lost sight of the fact that Medicare for All isn't necessarily the only method to get universal health care. And if we look across the, you know, the top 23 or whatever OECD countries that all have universal healthcare models except for us, it's not really all of them that use the single-payer model in the Medicare for All legislation. And so while I do support Medicare for All over the current status quo, I do think it would serve Democrats more. Obviously, this whole situation is contingent upon a majority in the House and Senate. I do think it would serve Democrats better to acknowledge the fact that there are other models for universal health care and to discuss the range of policies that would be applicable there. And, you know, I agree with Karen from Maryland, but I think thinking of this as a binary issue, when in reality there are many models, if you look at the British model or the French model or the German model for universal health care, not all of them are Medicare for All. Not all of them are that single-payer model that we usually associate with it. So I think that would be useful to think about. That's all I have. Thank you.
1: All right. That's Akshay from California, Democrat. Now, going back to one of the previous callers who talked about some of the hangings and lynchings found around the country, I turned now to seen an article. This one is about Mississippi. The caller calls specifically about North Carolina, but I think it makes a point if we're bringing them up for different states. The headline here is a black woman was found hanging from a tree in Mississippi. Here's what we know. This was published last week. It's taken from the Associated Press. It says the hanging death of Tasia Fortune, whose body was found outside an abandoned house, has shaken her family and community in Mississippi, where two other people have been found hanging from trees in less than a year. Police have not indicated whether they consider the 29-year-old black woman's death suspicious, saying only that they are actively working to determine the circumstances surrounding the death. A week after Fortune's body was found, a pink and white memorial honoring her life stood as a bright spot on Monday in the otherwise overgrown backyard of the abandoned house in Jackson. Feet from where rainbow pinwheels, white flowers, and teddy bears surrounded a photograph of Fortune, empty chip bags and discarded plastic bottles littered the ground. Nearby, an entrance to the home gaped open, a tarp, foam pad, and other debris scattered outside. So there is one story from Mississippi, though the caller mentioned North Carolina. Now, something that we got via text message when asked what your top news story of the week is. Remember, guys, that we are asking that question this morning. It says, hi, Jasmine. RFK Jr. is an outsider that has studied and brought more lawsuits against the corporate medical industry complex than anybody. He's turning things upside down, and the establishment is mad. That is from a guy in Oklahoma. Another woman, Annette Stevenson, she said, I appreciate the guy calling from the hospital bed to speak about healthcare and life on a ship in the military. So those are some of the messages that we've got when asked top news story of the day. You can send in text messages, comments on social media, or call in. I'll repeat your lines. Your line is 202-748-8001 for Republicans, 202-748-8000 for Democrats, and Independents, your line 202-748-8002. Start calling it now so we can talk about your top news story of the day. Mike from Marlton, New Jersey, a Republican. Good morning, Mike.
10: Hello, good morning, everyone. Yeah, my top news story is the law that passed in Massachusetts where women are permitted to have abortions with, from my understanding, no restrictions whatsoever, even up to the last moment. And I think what's important about this is I just want everyone to know who's listening. I'm not out to get anyone, and if there's anyone listening who had an abortion, I don't despise you or even the doctors who do it, abortions, that is, because at the end of the day, we're all brothers and sisters. We have to work together. But in my opinion, in my view as a Catholic, that life begins at conception, this is just a terrible law, because what's happening is, you know, at the very end of the gestational period of a baby, if there's an issue, the baby could be easily there could be a procedure, the C-section, to save the baby, give the baby up to adopt for adoption. It's just a very sad state in our country that I think there's about 9 or 10 states, including my own, sadly, that permit abortion so late in the pregnancy. And so I think that's the number one issue in our country. And I think we have to, you know, work together to just promote life and do so in a loving way. Because I think, like I said, this we got to work together, whether you're a Republican or a Democrat, no matter what the issue is. We're all Americans, and we have to support each other and love each other and be kind to each other. So I think this is a great forum for it. I applaud you, ma'am, for the way you handle the show and your colleagues. I do think it's very fair. And I thank you for listening to me this morning.
1: All right. That's Mike from New Jersey. I'll read a little bit about what he talked about. He talked about the Massachusetts law. I'm looking at an article from The Hill here. It says Massachusetts Governor Moore Healey signs late-term abortion bill into law. Bear with me while I scroll momentarily. It says Massachusetts Governor Moore Healey on Monday signed a bill lifting the restrictions on abortion at or after 24 weeks, making the state's abortion law one of the broadest in the country. Quote, we've heard so many stories that are filled with a lot of pain and anguish and heartache and a lot of trauma, Healey said at a press conference in her office at the Massachusetts State House, surrounded by lawmakers and advocates. We heard stories about the worst moments of a person's life, of a couple's life. Bear with me while I scroll one more time. She added that she signed the law, quote, so new patients, people we know won't know or won't meet, will be able to get the care that they need in Massachusetts. The written law states that abortions can now be performed by a physician based upon the professional judgment of the physician. The bill sailed through the legislature after passing the state house late last month, 119-33, with all Republicans and 9 Democrats voting against it. The bill later passed the Senate 15-4. So that is just a little bit about that new abortion bill that passed in Massachusetts. I'm reading a Hill article if you want to read more. Aaron from Alexandria, Virginia, Democrat. Good morning, Aaron.
11: Good morning. How are you?
1: Well.
11: I just wanted to give a couple points here. I know that we have this conflict going on, which is now being a call war, and as everyone should know, the power of the purse and the only body that can declare war is Congress. If the president gets involved in a conflict where our resources are being applied, he has 90 days to withdraw without Congress's approval, 30 days for a safe withdrawal. This is under the War Declaration of 1973, or the War Powers Declaration of 1973. So he needs to withdraw because the Strait of Hormuz is causing a lot of repercussions and a cascading effect with everything that we're paying. So if they're calling it a war, we should have been out of it by now. Unfortunately, we're not. So if he does not withdraw troops, this is an offense, and it goes against the Constitution. This is not from a Democrat or Republican side. This is the Constitution. Secondly, for the gentleman who spoke about, women's rights, I just read some news today that an actress, I won't say her name, but she actually passed away, but she suffered from postpartum depression.
1: I can read that article after. Go ahead.
11: That troubles me because I believe she was failed by so many systems. And I think in this country, we really have to protect women's rights. We have to make sure that they have sufficient and adequate health care, whether it's mental or emotional, financial or physical care, because these things happen. We've been losing too many young people due to the way that we are. And I. Again, like the other caller, I applaud you guys for being fair. You are fair, where you let people have a voice. And I think we're focused on the wrong things right now. We need to protect ourselves, not just as Americans, but worldwide. We sort of have disenfranchised people. So that's my comment. And thank you so much.
1: All right, that's Aaron from Virginia. Something that he mentioned here, I pulled up a headline from CNN, which is Hayden Panettiere, actress and heroes in Nashville, dies at 36. Bear with me while I scroll very quickly. It says the actress, known for portraying an indestructible cheerleader and heroes in a country music sensation in Nashville, has died, her representative told CNN. She was 36. Panettiere soared to stardom in early 2000s before stepping back from the public spotlight as she battled challenges with addiction and mental health. She recently released a memoir describing her struggles and spoke publicly about the pain of losing her brother. Details about the cause of death weren't immediately released. ABC was the first to report the news. Quote, "It is with profound sadness that we share the tragic passing of our beloved Hayden. She was an incredible light and a force of nature who brought immeasurable love and joy to all who knew her and to the millions who watched her on screen," her father, Skip Panettiere, said in a statement shared by her representative. And while she was on that media tour, she did say that she had struggled with postpartum depression after her first child, who is now about 11, I believe. James from New York, a Democrat. Good morning, James.
12: Good morning to you, too. Thank you for the well-done job that I feel like I see you doing and hear you doing. I'd like to thank Robert from Florida. I'm still drying my eyes because I'm 80 years old, Vietnam vet, combat veteran. I'm feeling emotional now. I've been trying to pick the phone up for probably a year now since I called in. I'm very unhappy with the way the service is going for the country right now, for the leadership for the non-leadership that we have. And I know about leadership. You know, I was drafted in 1968, and I got drafted into that state, South Carolina, where I couldn't go to the movies. But I'm training to go to NOM. I couldn't go in the drugstore in South Carolina because I had to wait in line. The black soldiers with their uniforms had to wait in line. And believe me, I'm not prejudiced. I had to wait in line to go into Rite Aid drugstore in South Carolina before all the Caucasian customers came out. Then it was, okay, you boys, hurry up and go in there and get what you want and get out of here. We couldn't go into the movies. We had to go to the movies two blocks down the street, which I still remember the picture of The Blob was shown. I said 1968. I saw The Blob in 1958. Okay? I think the country population was 7% minority. In Vietnam, we were 14 or 15%. I like to say that Donald Trump didn't go to, was a draft dodger, but he's sending people to die. And I heard him say a couple of days ago that the guys aren't on the ship long enough. That really hurt me. I wanted to break my TV, but I can't because I can't afford to buy another one, even though I had a very good life financially, somewhat emotionally.
1: All right, James, we're running close to time. I think we take your point there. Gwen from Garland, Texas, a Republican. Good morning, Gwen. What's your top news story of the day?
13: Oh, I just wanted to talk about Medicare for All. I'm 88 years old, and my husband's 90 years old, and our Medicare bill is $368 a month for the two of us. We're still in very good health.
1: All right, go ahead, Gwen, because I'm going to have to cut you off in a little bit.
13: No one talks about the cost of Medicare. You also need as a supplement to help you pay for Medicare. And if they want the health care, medicine is not it. Medicare is not it. Medicaid is free to people who need it, and you get more services with it, like dental and eye care. So start saying Medicaid for All instead of Medicare if you want really health care for everybody.
1: All right. That's Gwen from Garland, Texas, a Republican. Later on the program, New York Times White House correspondent Luke Broadwater will break down what's on the president's agenda this week. But first, Sabato's Crystal Ball Managing Editor, Crystal Ball Managing Editor Kyle Condick joins us in the studio to discuss the latest on the midterm 2026 campaign trail. Stay with us.

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0: Washington Journal continues.
16: Joining us now to talk all things midterm elections is Cal Condic, managing editor of the University of Virginia Sabato's Crystal Ball. Cal, thanks so much for being with us this morning.
17: Thanks for having me.
16: Okay, tell us about the Crystal Ball. What does your website provide? Predictions? What else?
17: CenterForPolitics.org/Crystal Ball. We're on Substack, too. We do election analysis, kind of forecasting the elections, talking about what's going on in the midterm. We'll talk about the presidential race when the time comes, although... You know, the presidential race is something that in some ways it ends, but then it just keeps on going again, although that'll pick up again after the midterm. But, you know, basically it's what's the race for Congress? And we talk about the governors, too, and some other, state level races here and there, but trying to get a handle on, who's favored in the House, who's favored in the Senate.
16: All right. So there are a lot of elections. We've got through primary season. There's still some to come, and then we'll go into the general. But tomorrow's primaries, Alaska, Florida, Wyoming. Let's start with Alaska. GOP incumbent Dan Sullivan is facing a challenge from former U.S. Representative Mary Pattola, who represents the state's at-large congressional district from 2022 to 2025 in ranked choice primary. Crystal Ball has rated this as a toss-up. Why?
17: Yeah, Pattola is a, very real challenger to Dan Sullivan. Of course, it seems like it's going to be a Democratic-leaning year to some degree, maybe to a great degree. Maybe this is kind of a blue wave-style environment like 2018 or 2006 was. And so we have that as a toss-up, even though it's a state that Donald Trump won by about 13 points. And that's the real kind of question of these midterms, at least for the Senate, is it basically Democrats have to win at least two and maybe more Senate seats in states that voted for Donald Trump by double digits. But they do have a lot of credible targets, Alaska, Ohio, Texas, Iowa, potentially some other states all would fall in that bucket. Now, the danger for Democrats is that even in a Democratic-leaning midterm year, maybe these states are just too red to elect Democrats now. But Pattola is a real challenger. Pattola and Dan Sullivan are going to advance. There's actually another guy named Dan Sullivan in the race.
16: And just for folks to know, the incumbent is Dan F. Sullivan. The another person on the ballot is Dan J. Sullivan.
17: Yeah, the incumbent is going to be named as the incumbent on the ballot, so that'll be helpful to people. But they use this system in which the primaries basically everybody runs together. The top four candidates advance to the general election, and then the general election is decided by ranked choice voting. So if, in fact, the race between the incumbent Dan Sullivan and Mary Pattola is really close, it may be that it takes a little while to get the ranked choice voting allocation figured out. So that could be a kind of a cliffhanger. Also, Alaska, of course, is I think it's the last poll close. Maybe Hawaii is later on election night or into the day after the election, at least on the East Coast. So that's something we're going to be waiting up for and potentially waiting a little while for to figure out what happens at the Alaska Senate race in November.
16: Okay, so we'll be up very late. I wanted to ask you, there's some news made about Mary Pattola over the weekend and that she rejected an endorsement from Kamala Harris. And it's in part people close to her say because she is running a local race. How important is it to run a local race in a place like Alaska versus other places that may want more national influence?
17: If you're seen as a national Democrat in a state like Alaska, you're probably not going to win. And this is a classic story for Democrats running in red states and red districts. There used to be a fair number of Democrats from Republican-leaning places in both the House and the Senate. But particularly in 2024, you sort of saw the end of the line for the red state Senate Democrats. Sherrod Brown of Ohio, of course, is running again this time. John Tester of Montana lost, and then Joe Manchin of Montana, or Joe Manchin of West Virginia, actually left the Democratic Party, and then, you know, his term ended. But so for, you know, prior to that, you would always have, you know, the states that voted Republican for president, but they had Democratic senators. You don't really have those kinds of places anymore. I mean, the Democrats do hold some seats in states that voted for Donald Trump, but they're more sort of competitive battleground states. But in order to try to win in a red state, you can't be seen as like, hey, I'm just like Kamala Harris. I want to be somebody different than that and have a different profile. So it was not surprising to me that Pattola distanced herself from that, from a connection to Harris. And I wonder what actually happened with all of that.
16: Maybe time will tell. Florida also holds a primary tomorrow. Now, in the state's 7th congressional district, we have a Republican Congressman, Corey Mills, who has faced a lot of scandal here in D.C., including an ongoing ethics committee investigation and accusations of sexual misconduct and violence and things like that. You have rated that race as likely Republican, but could Congressman Mills lose to a GOP opponent?
17: Yeah, he might lose the primary tomorrow. It seems like he has a credible challenger. There's some polling that actually suggests that Mills is down, although primary polling, I think as we've seen in both the Michigan and Wisconsin primaries recently, primary polling can be kind of all over the place. I do think if Mills wins, that seat becomes more in jeopardy for Republicans. I mean, Mills would probably still be favored, but, you know, we do our ratings. You know, toss-up is the most competitive. We were talking about that with Alaska. You know, then you have leans either way, and then likely either way, we have this race in likely right now. I think we probably would move it to a more competitive category if Mills wins the primary. So this would be an instance where the incumbent losing the primary, I think, would actually be helpful to the incumbent party, in this case, the Republicans.
16: Of course, President Trump has endorsed Mills, so we'll see how that pans out. Now, also in Florida, which has a little bit of drama happening in the 20th congressional district, newly drawn after they shook up the maps there, incumbent Democratic Congresswoman Debbie Wasserman Schultz is running in that new territory that has historically been representative by a black congressperson, and she's really stoked the ire of the CBC. I wonder what you make of that race.
17: Yeah, and of course this is all happening under the backdrop of the Calais decision from the Supreme Court, in which the Supreme Court basically said, you know, hey, these districts that are drawn as districts where a certain minority group can basically elect a person of their choice. Classically, that definition was majority of plurality black districts in the South. There are other kinds of districts like that, but that's the sort of classic definition and where a lot of the jurisprudence about those districts was sort of made. And as a result, you saw a number of states across the South start to eliminate these kinds of districts. So there aren't as many in other states. And then in Florida, which that map came out before the Calais decision, although they seem to anticipate it, what happened there in some ways. Here you do have a district that would classically be sort of a district that you would probably expect to elect a black Democrat. But Debbie Wasserman Schultz, who didn't necessarily have a great place to run, decided to run there in sort of a safe Democratic district. And it looks like she's probably favored. There are a bunch of other challengers, many of them black themselves, but that maybe just splitting the vote in such a way that'll be helpful to Wasserman Schultz. So there has been a lot of consternation about that.
16: Right, and it seems like there are about four other people running against her, and they were not able to consolidate against one person. I want to ask you about the newly drawn 25th congressional district in Florida, where Jared Moskowitz faces progressive union organizer Oliver Larkin, who has been endorsed by DSA. Crystal Ball has this rated as a toss-up in November. How come?
17: Well, here's the thing. I think if Moskowitz were to lose his primary, I think Republicans might be favored in that district. You know, Moskowitz, I mean, this is also a district that is about 25% Jewish based on some analysis. Figuring out precisely the percentages of religious affiliation in a district is actually, we don't have the greatest data on that, unlike, because it's not something you get from the census. But Moskowitz actually seems like a pretty good fit for the district in a way that Larkin might not be. This is a district that voted for Joe Biden by 5 points in 2020 and swung all the way to Trump by 9 in 2024. And I think probably running a kind of more progressive DSA-style candidate probably is not the best fit for this district. So that's a primary to watch. You know, that's an instance, you know, I talked about Corey Mills. If Corey Mills wins, the Republicans' chance of holding the seat probably actually go down. Here's an instance where if the incumbent loses in Moskowitz, I think Democrats' chances of holding that seat go down.
16: Now, I want to invite our viewers to join this conversation. We have Kyle Condick here to answer all your questions about midterm 2026, perhaps even 2028, the presidential election. Republicans, your line, 202-748-8001. Democrats, your line, 202-748-8000. Independents, your line, 202-748-8002. You can also reach us by text message at 202-748-8003. Call in. And so you can get some questions answered about what's happening in your state or a state you're interested in come November. Now, in California, there is a 14th Congressional District special election to fill the seat vacated by Representative Eric Swalwell after he resigned following multiple sexual conduct and assault accusations. Describe to us what is happening in that state, because it does, I mean, in that race, because it does seem kind of like a microcosm of some of the Democrats' larger problems when it comes to Israel, or pro-AIPAC versus against AIPAC.
17: Yeah, AIPAC has come into this race against probably the leading candidate. You know, there's been some reporting about how, and this is just kind of more generally speaking, but, that, you know, is AIPAC actually helping the candidates that they prefer? And, you know, when AIPAC will come in, of course, it's a group connected to Israel, but it's not like they're really running ads about Israel. They're generally running, you know, kind of traditional attack ads, whatever they think of is a vulnerability for, the candidate they're coming in against. There was just some discussion in California about whether, actually AIPAC's intervention is actually maybe not helpful to what they want, because, if you're on the wrong end of AIPAC spending, that's something that you could point out to voters and it may actually be relevant, in a Democratic Party now where Israel is very unpopular right now.
16: Now I want to ask you, this question, but first we have a viewer question. I think that's kind of on the same subject here. So Kristen from Portland, Maine, she says, Graham Plattner hasn't gone away completely. He's having a rally on Labor Day in Ellsworth, Maine. Do you think he still has sway in the Senate race? It'll definitely be something to watch. Of course, for our viewers, Graham Plattner was formerly the Democratic nominee in Maine who left the race after sexual misconduct and assault accusations.
17: I think that, you know, by the time Plattner got out of the race, Plattner was very unpopular, for obvious reasons. You know, he had all these, lots and lots of baggage, and the thing that finally got him out of the race was a fairly credible accusation of sexual assault. Plattner has also been someone who I think, you know, he had a kind of electricity as a candidate that certainly engaged at least some people in Maine, and he was, you know, it seemed like he was, you know, he obviously won that nomination going away and forced out the sitting governor, Janet Mills. But to the extent that Plattner is visible on the trail in the fall, I would think the Republicans would probably like that, because they'll want to tie Troy Jackson, the replacement Democratic nominee, to Plattner. And, you know, Jackson and Plattner were, you know, pretty supportive of each other, because, you know, Jackson had run for governor himself and didn't end up winning the primary, but was one of the top contenders. So I think for many Democrats, they probably just want Plattner to go away at this point.
16: I mean, it's interesting, because I wanted to ask you about the larger thematic issue of voter anger around corruption, but also around personal ethics that we see in Washington. I want to turn to a recent poll from The Economist / YouGov. The question here is President Trump honest and trustworthy or not? 26% say honest and trustworthy. This is a poll conducted in August, or released August 11th, and 60% say not honest and trustworthy. The question is, Trump using his office for personal gain? 61% say yes, 26% say no. That same in Economist poll released on August 11th, and in an approval rating, 33% approve, while 62% approve. 71% of independents disapprove of the president in this Economist/YouGov poll. So I wonder, how salient is this an issue, not just for President Trump, who's obviously facing these bad poll numbers, but also for other Democrats and Republicans who are also facing accusations of sexual conduct or just frankly bad behavior in their roles as elected officials?
17: Yeah, look, I think sometimes a certain issue can become kind of a theme of the election, and you know, we've certainly seen it in terms of, allegations of assault. You know, there's a Congressman Max Miller in Ohio's 7th Congressional District, Republican, who went through this very nasty divorce, and she made some pretty striking allegations against Miller, which he denies. But, you know, Republicans are trying to force, or some Republicans anyway, it seems like the White House was comfortable with Miller staying in, or they'd sort of resigned themselves to Miller staying in, but, they wanted Miller to, you know, some Republicans wanted Miller to get out. He's not getting out. And so that's a toss-up race now in Ohio 7. That's a district that Donald Trump won by 11 points. You know, we mentioned Graham Plattner. You know, if Plattner were still on the ballot, I think he would pretty clearly be an underdog at this point against Susan Collins, even though Maine is such an outlier. It's the only Kamala Harris won state that has even one Republican senator. But Plattner had become so damaged by the end of that campaign that it was good for Democrats that he ended up getting out. And so, yeah, and this is all taking place under the backdrop of in a country where people don't trust elected officials, they don't trust the government, they don't trust big institutions. And then when you have these instances of basically politicians behaving badly, certainly that doesn't increase anybody's public trust or confidence in their institutions more generally.
16: On the Max Miller race, you're right. He says that he won't withdraw. You've rated this a toss-up. What are you watching for? What should people be watching for when it comes to this race?
17: So there were a couple polls. We typically don't get a lot of House polling, particularly polling that becomes public. You know, the outside committees and the candidates are doing polling, but sometimes or a lot of the times that polling doesn't really reach the light of day. One of the things to watch, though, is that in a couple of polls, one of which was done by allies of Brian Poindexter, the Democrat who's running there, and then also one by a Republican firm that actually I think was kind of trying to get Miller out. The Republican firm Coefficient had Miller down 47-33, so like pretty striking in a Trump plus 11 district. The other poll, I forget who conducted it, but it was, again, by allies of Brian Poindexter. They had Poindexter up, I think it was 43-35. The thing that sometimes happens, though, is that when you have a candidate who has scandal, is that sometimes their share of the vote in polls will go down, but the other candidate's share of the vote won't go up. Meaning, and this is something, the classic example of this would be Donald Trump in 2016 after Access Hollywood and you know, when it seemed like he was sinking in early to mid-October of 2016. But a lot of the polls were Trump was losing support, but Clinton wasn't necessarily gaining support. And at the end of the day, those Republicans just kind of came home to Trump, or enough of them came home to allow him to win the election. When you look at the polling for somebody like Miller, is it possible that his support gets depressed because the story is out now, but then a lot of those folks come home and he could still end up winning? So that's kind of something I'll be watching for, is to the extent we get polling, is it not just Miller falling? Is it Poindexter also gaining? And we've seen Miller falling. I don't necessarily know if we've seen Poindexter gaining.
16: One question we got from Twitter asks, will Democrats win back 4 seats lost in New York in November?
17: I don't think so, in part because Democrats actually did very well in New York in 2024. You know, they flipped, I think it was 3 seats that they flipped back. That they had previously lost. I think it was 4. And so they kind of gained a lot of those seats in 2024. You know, the target that Democrats really have in New York is Mike Lawler. That's one of the prime House races in the country. That's like part of Westchester County and sort of north of New York City. That's a district that's Democratic leaning, although Kamala Harris only carried it by a little bit. Democrats really like their candidate there named Kate Conley, against Lawler, who's a pretty well-respected Republican incumbent. So that's a toss-up race. But beyond that, unless Democrats were to beat Nick LaLota, who has a Republican-leaning district on Long Island, maybe a couple others, but I think Democrats are pretty close to being maxed out in New York State as of now. Again, Lawler aside.
16: And Lawler, it was unclear whether or not he was even at that Long Island rally that President Trump had on Friday.
17: Although Lawler was at an event with Trump in his own, I think it was in his own district. This was, I don't know, probably about a month ago or maybe a little bit longer. And so it's kind of interesting because typically you think swing district member in a year where the president's not that popular, maybe Lawler would keep him at arm's length. I think Lawler probably tries to do in certain ways. But, you know, there is a kind of a theory of the election, I think, from Republicans, and this is part of the reason why they're having this convention, this kind of unusual midterm convention in Dallas, that, you know, there's a certain segment of the Republican electorate that's just, you know, going to be harder to reach and lower turnout in this midterm. And embracing the president in some ways, maybe that's a way to try to get more people to turn out. But it also maybe poisons the well with swing voters. But, you know, the Republicans are in a challenging position. And so I don't necessarily blame them for maybe trying something different. And, of course, the president is so fixated on, you know, elected members being loyal to him that it's kind of hard for Republicans to distance themselves anyway.
16: And he still is probably the Republicans' best asset when it comes to turning out the base.
17: Yeah, I mean, again, there are some voters who are just kind of probably presidential only voters. It's interesting, you know, back in the Obama years, we always talked about this with the Democrats, is that the Democrats had a turnout problem in midterm elections. And I guess to a certain extent, any presidential party has a turnout problem in the midterm because usually the opposition party is more motivated. Now, you know, 2022, you know, that was actually an okay election for Democrats, even though they did end up losing the House. But the way that the electoral coalitions have changed in the Trump era, you know, the Republican coalition at its sort of maximum strength is probably bigger than it was under, you know, John McCain or Mitt Romney. But it's also probably less reliable in terms of some of the voters that they've brought in and whether they turn out or not. And then the Democratic coalition is maybe a little bit smaller, but it's also maybe a little bit higher income, a little bit higher education level, which sort of correlates more with voting. And so there just might be a generic kind of turnout advantage that we sort of talked about Republicans having 15 years ago that maybe Democrats have now.
16: Jimbo Bakersfield, or Jimbo from Bakersfield, California, an independent voter, he says, could Mr. Condit comment on the 22nd congressional district in California, currently represented by Republican David Valadao, I think I'm pronouncing that wrong.
17: Valdeo,
16: thank you, and being challenged by Democrat Randy Villegas. Parker Hamilton of Americans for Open Government has saturated the area with Valdeo adds that tout a robust economy that doesn't exist here and it's just not working. I think he loses in November. What does your guest think?
17: So we do have California 22 as leans Democratic, so we do have Valdeo as an underdog. Valdeo has been a really impressive electoral performer in districts that had kind of basically been Democratic leaning over the years in Central Valley. It seems like Republicans are really struggling with Latino voters in general, and this is a very heavily Latino district. Also, the top two primary in California and the combined two-party vote totals can sometimes tell us something about the fall. And the combined Democratic vote was 59% to 41% for Valadao in this district, which is pretty lopsided in favor of Democrats in a district like this, historically speaking. So that doesn't mean that Valadao can't come back, but it was a signal that I think Valdeo is in some trouble in this election.
16: Barb from Long Grove, Illinois says, what is Mr. Condit's view on the growing backlash by moderate Democrats against social candidates in recent elections?
17: Yeah, we just had these two kind of blockbuster primaries in the very competitive upper Midwest. Abdul Sayed, the progressive candidate, narrowly won the Senate nomination in Michigan for the Democrats. Then a week later, you had David Crowley, the Milwaukee County executive, coming back, defying the polls and beating Francesca Hong by about half a percentage point for the Wisconsin Democratic gubernatorial nomination. It does seem like there's more openness on the Democratic side to voting for kind of outsider candidates, more progressive candidates. There's dissatisfaction with the quote-unquote establishment after the Biden presidency and after Democrats, you know, lost the 2024 election. This is all going on, and I think there is kind of more of a fight for the party leadership than maybe there has been in the past. you know, one of the ways that this is really going to manifest itself is in the 2028 presidential race, which is, I think, has no favorite and could very well have so many candidates that we have to see those nights where there's like two different debates, you know, where you've got the people who are polling 1% or less are the appetizer, and then the main event is the higher polling candidates. But, Kamala Harris will generally lead if you take a poll today, but she's not strong enough to dissuade anybody else from running. And this sort of progressive versus mainstream or sort of establishment battle, I think, will continue. But, you know, one of the questions I think we had going into the primary season was, are the Democrats facing their own kind of like Tea Party moment that Republicans dealt with? And I think eventually kind of led to Donald Trump being the leader of the party for the last decade. I think the answer is yes, to some degree. I mean, and again, it's not like, you know, certainly not like every incumbent is losing to a progressive challenger and in open seats, progressives aren't always winning or something like that. In fact, establishment candidates often end up winning. But there's more openness to these kind of candidates.

0: these kind of candidates than I think there was before.
1: I want to go back to what we were talking about a little bit earlier, this theme of ethics and corruption. Let's take a look at a new ad on ethics and corruption in Washington from Josh Turek, the Democratic nominee for the U.S. Senate, who is challenging GOP Representative Ashley Hinson for Iowa's open GOP seat. Let's take a look now.
2: 4 Paralympics, 2 golds. I was so proud to represent our country and Iowa all around the world. We won because we worked together as a team and cared about the name on the front of the jersey, not the back. That's what's missing in Washington. Both parties fight with each other and just look out for themselves. I'm Josh Turek, and I approve this message. In the Senate, I will work with anyone to fight the corruption, clean up Washington, and make them work for us again.
1: Now, a national poll released last month by the Brennan Center said that more than 9 in 10 voters believe corruption is a big problem across politics and the government. Who suffers for this? Which party?
0: Well, in a midterm election like this, you'd think probably the Republicans would, and a big part of what people are seeing as corrupt is centered on the president, and so that's a classic kind of backlash thing in a midterm. That ad, I mean, we were just talking about Mary Paltola earlier and kind of, not wanting Kamala Harris's endorsement. That ad was very much of a, Democrat running in a red state kind of ad. I mean, if you look at the video there, when he was talking about, corruption and whatnot or bickering, he showed some Democratic lawmakers too. And so again, that's the kind of messaging that you probably would expect to see as a Democrat running in a state that Donald Trump won by, I think, more than a dozen points.
1: Now, we talked a little bit about Trump's role within this midterm election, but he is facing significant negative polls. I mean, we just talked about how the Economist YouGov poll had him at a 33% approval rate. I think it's close to a historic low for him. 62% say they approve. That was released earlier this month. I mean, how does Trump's effect in the midterm election, or how does Trump's negatives affect the midterm election? We know that some people are going to want to distance themselves or want to get closer to him, but what's the overall effect that you've seen?
0: I mean, yeah, I just think having a bad approval rating is just sort of, pulls down the party to some degree. Now, look, even though the president's approval rating in polling averages is probably in about the high 30s, and there are differences. Usually, polls of all adults, Trump's numbers are a little bit worse than they are among registered voters. Now, when you go to likely voters, which not all pollsters are doing that right now, but particularly once we get to Labor Day, pollsters are going to start drilling down on who they think is actually going to vote. And there is some expectation that Democrats could actually benefit from that because Democrats generally are expressing more motivation to vote. And that's, again, the midterm. You'd expect it to be a more Democratic-leaning electorate than 2022 or 2024 ended up being. But, the other thing is that there clearly are people who disapprove of Trump who are going to vote Republican, particularly if Trump is at, 35% approval or something like that. And so one thing to watch is, and this was true, this is what kind of helped save Democrats in 2022 when Biden's numbers were so bad, is that some pollsters will say, not just do you approve or disapprove of the president, they'll say, do you strongly approve, somewhat disapprove, or strongly disapprove? The strong disapprovers are going to, the Trump approvers are going to be voting Republican, the strong disapprovers are going to be voting Democratic almost uniformly. That somewhat disapprover block, the Republicans will win some votes there, and for Democrats, they actually kind of broke even among the somewhat disapprovers of Biden. If Republicans can, hold their own amongst the somewhat disapprovers, that at least probably would be enough to save their Senate majority, particularly given that, a number of these Senate seats are in red states.
1: Bridget from Texas, a Democrat. Good morning, Bridget.
3: Hi, good morning. How are you?
1: Doing well. Go ahead, Bridget. You're on the air.
3: Okay. The comment that I was wanting to have this morning is actually a strong concern with Donald Trump wanting to possibly remove Medicare D. When people like me are disabled, we have issues and concerns medically. Medication is one of those things that kind of keeps you going in life. I'm always concerned because you hear everything that Donald Trump wants to do, but you don't get to hear what the Democrats want to do to help us. Everyone's quiet.

0: quiet right now. I know that they have no control of the Senate nor of the House, but we should be hearing right now. What are you doing for us? What is your plan? How are you fighting for us who are depending on our, you know, government in order to help us? You put there to help us. And I'm just concerned for myself and others who are losing health care, who are losing on their you know, benefits that they're already getting, because whether you're elderly or whether you're, you know, permanently disabled, this stuff is scary every day. And I just needed to be heard to say that out loud, because not enough of that is being said out loud for everybody to hear.
1: I can't speak to the specific coverage that you brought up. I do think that healthcare in general is, you know, it's often a big deal in these elections. The Democrats are going to be running against the, you know, cuts to Medicaid that the Republicans made as part of the quote unquote one big beautiful bill legislation. Democrats generically kind of have an advantage on healthcare these days. If you ask, you know, which party do you trust on certain issues. You know, we talked about, we got a question earlier about California 22, the David Valadao seat out in California Central Valley. That's one of the districts that has among the highest, you know, Medicaid usage of any district in the country. And so that's going to be a real focus, in that particular race, particularly in terms of the Democratic, messaging against, David Valadao, in that contest. You know, in terms of specific proposals, you know, one of the things that I think generally happens in the midterm, particularly after kind of the legislating period of a Congress is over, which I think is probably is for the most part the case with this Congress, is that, you know, it kind of in a midterm, it kind of moves more toward criticism of what happened as opposed to sort of a perspective outlook on what maybe could be coming down the line. Now, you know, Democrats have increasingly be comfortable with saying, you know, using Medicare for All as something that they want. I mean, Abdel Sayed, the Democratic Senate nominee in Michigan, is talking about that a lot, you know, how that would actually work in practice, whether you have the votes to pass something like that in the future. You know, obviously that's all an open question.
2: Dwayne from Queens, New York, an independent. Good morning, Dwayne.
3: Good morning. It's time right now to give the keys over to the Democrats. Yes, I'm an independent, and I can look at both sides. It's time to give it to them to drive this car, because apparently the Republicans are not – I understand the leader is Trump, but they have to challenge him, and they're not challenging him at this point. So the Democrats need this point to get the keys, drive this car for the next 2 years while they have power. It's sad that we have to be going through this. We have a war in Iran. We have high gas prices, the whole bit. So I'm just hoping that if the Democrat does get into power, they drive the car. Thank you.
2: I want to ask you about this, actually, because the generic congressional preference poll right now has Democrats up by 8, 40 to 32%. Is that enough for Democrats to retake the House?
1: Yeah, you know, the way that most people have looked at this is, you know, the Republicans did get an advantage for themselves out of redistricting on balance. You know, obviously, like, California is a much better map for Democrats, but most of the, you know, almost all the other remaps helps Republicans. And one of the ways of looking at it is we look at the median House seat by presidential performance. And so that lines up all 435 districts from where Trump did the best to where Harris did the best. Prior to any redistricting, the median House seat was one that Trump won by 3 points. He won nationally by 1.5. So you could say, by using that metric, that there's about a, you know, it was like a little bit of a Republican bias in the House. Now the median seat is Trump by 5, so it's 2 points more Republican. However, that median district is pretty similar to what it was in 2018 when Democrats won the House. And so, yes, the House map is worse for Democrats than it was in 2024, but it's not necessarily worse than it was for Democrats in 2018 when, of course, they were able to win the House kind of going away in that election. The number that most have cited is like 3 or 4. If Democrats kind of win the overall House vote, or if they're up by 4 points or more in the generic ballot, they probably should win the House. That seems about right to me, although there's a world in which, you know, you have all these individual races and they don't all swing the same. They don't all swing the same way. And there's a world in which Democrats win the House popular vote by 4 or 5 points or something. But maybe Republicans still eke out a 1 or 2 seat majority because some of the key races go to them. Maybe they're able to, you know, maybe there's some Democratic candidates who end up being, you know, underperforming in certain places. You know, the Democrats have generally nominated the kinds of candidates that I think Democrats in D.C. want to nominate, although there have been some exceptions. You know, I go back to California 22, Randy Villegas, the Democrat there. National Democrats preferred a different candidate there. More recently in Michigan 7, it's Republican Tom Barrett's seat. It's around Lansing. It's a classic swing district. Democrats opted to nominate William Lawrence, who's a progressive, as opposed to two more kind of establishment-oriented candidates. So what if some of these candidates don't, you know, maybe National Democrats are right to support somebody else or to want somebody else to be in there. Maybe some of these candidates don't work out. Maybe there's a number of dominoes that fall to allow Republicans to take the House. But generally speaking, if Democrats are up in the generic ballot 4, 5, 6 points, that should translate probably to a Democratic House majority. And then if it gets to 7, 8, 9, that's where the dam could kind of break for Republicans, and that's where Democrats could really blow through and, you know, get out of this period in which, you know, the three straight houses we've had tiny majorities, 222 to 213 for Democrats in 2020, 222 to 213 for Republicans in 2022, and then just 220 to 215 for Republicans in 2024. You know, Democrats would like to get a little bit higher than that to just have a more reliable majority. And I think there's a pathway for them to do that, but it may be that because of redistricting and other factors, maybe Democrats, even if they get the majority, maybe it won't be that big.
2: I wanted to ask you, because, you know, we've talked a lot about the president's approval ratings, but Democrats also have a pretty poor approval rating. I think it is 30, if not a little bit below that, in some of the recent polling. So how does that impact their ability?
1: I think it's probably more it probably tells us more about what's happening in primaries necessarily than maybe what would happen in the midterm. Because, you know, if you go back to 2010, Republicans had a pretty bad party favorability themselves, and that didn't prevent them from having a good midterm. But it did reflect, you know, if you've got a poor party favorability, it reflects that some people who call themselves Democrats, or back in 2010 who called themselves Republicans, that they don't actually like the party that they're voting for. And that may influence how they're going to vote in primaries. And so maybe that tells us something about this sort of restive mood on the Democratic side and this desire for different kinds of candidates, more so that maybe it doesn't say quite as much about what might happen in November.
2: Frank from Aberdeen, Maryland says, is there any polling in Maryland District 1, Dan Schwartz taking on Andy Harris?
1: So we have the safe Republican seat. I think the way it's drawn, it probably isn't plausibly winnable for a Democrat. Democrats did actually win a version of that district in 2008 in a pretty big upset. But and, you know, that's the district that would be targeted if Maryland Democrats are able to gerrymander, which or draw a better map for themselves, which they're going to ask the voters to basically to let them do in advance of 2028. So if, you know, Andy Harris may still win in 2026, but if there's a new map, he would be he'd be on the chopping block.
2: Okay, I wanted to ask you, because you're speaking about the House. Mike Johnson has been traveling the country in support of House Republicans. Last week, House Republicans launched a website that highlights a DSA-linked candidate's goals to abolish police and prisons versus Republicans' midterm platform. I'll show that message, show that website in a second. But first, let's watch the message that is included on the website from Mike Johnson.
4: Freedom is never more than one generation away from extinction. Must be fought for. Must be protected. It must be taught, passed along to the next generation. 35 years ago, Republicans and Democrats in Congress, they were fighting communism on a distant shore. Now it's here.
5: This is a contrast election between common sense and crazy. And increasingly, that's what the other side represents.
4: DSA published their platform. They want to pack the Supreme Court, abolish the Senate, abolish all borders. They don't want any borders. They want mass amnesty granted to anyone who can come onto our shores without exception. They don't want prisons. They don't want to fund the police. This is not a game. We need America to wake up. We are fighting right now in Congress over whether we're going to maintain our status as a constitutional republic, or we're going to trade that in, dismantle the foundations, and go down this dark road of death to communism. That is the question on the ballot this fall.
2: So Mike Johnson, House Republicans, President Trump, they've all been talking about communism and socialism targeting the Democrats. How persuasive is that argument?
1: I don't necessarily know how persuasive it is, I guess, maybe to swing voters, but I do think it sort of reflects the desire by Republicans to make this more of a choice election as opposed to a referendum. Since it's a referendum on the president, they're not going to do well. But if you basically make the other side so toxic that they become a poor alternative, that's how you sort of salvage things. And I think also, you know, we were talking earlier about, you know, the Republicans are going to have this this midterm convention. They're trying to wake up their own electorate. And, you know, we've seen poll after poll. Democrats are much more excited to show up and vote. Giving Republican voters basically a sense of fear about the election and fear of what Democrats might do, particularly when, you know, there are some instances where Democrats have nominated more left-wing candidates in competitive places than maybe they have in the past. Maybe that's part of the pathway, or at least the potential pathway to salvaging the election, is to make voters, Republican voters, you know, to tell them what Republican leaders think are the stakes of the election. And I think the ad sort of sums that up.
2: All right, Dennis from Alexandria, Indiana, a Republican. Good morning, Dennis.
6: Yeah, thank you for taking my call. I'd just like to talk a little bit about the Democratic Party. When Biden was in office, I think that they are with all the drag queen shows that was going on at the White House, I don't think the American people want that back. And I don't think they want the open borders back. It's just not a good look for the Democratic Party. It made our country really laughable, you know. And I think maybe the Republicans ought to really push this issue a little bit more about these events that took place at the White House. That's not the American way, you know, for us to be running a country, you know.
2: Okay, Dennis, let's let Kyle get in here.
1: You know, one challenge for the midterm party is, I think the president's party in the midterm is that they want to get people to focus on the last administration and some of the things that they are changing, but it can be hard to do that. I mean, and you know, the caller mentioned immigration, which I think is true, that that there was a desire for the public. There was a belief that, and arguably a reality that the border had just gotten too lax under the Biden administration. I think even the Biden administration sort of came to basically admit that, or try to take steps to do something about it at the end of his term in office. But, you know, it's sort of a classic thing in American politics in which the public likes Trump on immigration, but then, oh, well, you know, you have, you know, what happened in Minneapolis, and, you know, two people being killed by ICE agents. And there's this idea that even on an issue where Trump is strong, immigration, or has been strong, the public's losing faith in him because he's basically being too aggressive about it. And I think even on that, where the Republicans can claim success stories, they've overplayed their hand to a certain degree. And so that, again, that's just the difficulty. I mean, what the caller is suggesting, those are all things that Republicans have been talking about and will talk about. It's just kind of harder to get people to think about maybe what they didn't like about Biden when Trump is the president.
2: All right, Cal Condick, University of Virginia Center for Politics. Thanks so much for being with us this morning.
1: Thank you.
2: And shortly, New York Times White House correspondent Luke Broadwater will preview President Trump's agenda this week. But up next, we want to hear from you. It's open forum. Here are your lines, Republicans. Your line, 202-748-8001. 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
10: 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She has written over 17 books, and her work has been translated into over 30 languages. Her book, Tom Lake, is a New York Times number one bestseller, and her novel, The Dutch House, was a 2020 Pulitzer finalist. Ms. Patchett was awarded the National Humanities Medal in recognition of her contributions to American culture by President Biden. She joins our host, renowned author, and civic leader, David Rubenstein.
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2: Welcome back. It's Open Forum, where you can talk about any public policy or political issue on your mind. First, though, we have some programming notes for you. At 1 p.m., this afternoon, House Speaker Mike Johnson and Republican Congresswoman Jen Kegans will meet with reporters in Virginia Beach as she seeks re-election to Virginia's 2nd Congressional District. The Congresswoman has represented the district since 2023. You can watch that live starting at 1 p.m. Eastern on C-SPAN. And also today, Republican U.S. House candidate Paul LePage is scheduled to hold a press conference as he campaigns for Maine's 2nd Congressional District. Mr. LePage, the former governor of Maine, is challenging Democratic Representative Jared Golden from Auburn, Maine. You can watch that live at 4:15 15 p.m. You can also watch these events on C-SPAN Now or online at cspan.org. So it is open forum. Let's turn to some of your phone calls where you can talk again about any public policy or political issue on your mind. David from Florida calling on the Republican line. Good morning, David.
14: Oh, good morning. How are you doing today?
2: I'm doing well. How are you?
14: Doing good. Doing good. I just wanted to touch on a couple of things quickly. The border and the COVID and the Fauci incident. This whole Fauci COVID gain of function fiasco caused more human misery, death, and cost to this country than you can imagine. And the Democrats look at this, look at Fauci like he's the Messiah. I mean, they can't keep enough praise on him. And it's very confusing that they can't call him out. He's a world-class narcissist and liar, as we now know. And moving to the border, again, the open borders caused by the Democrats, again, caused more human misery, death, and cost to this country than you could imagine. And the Democrats saw nothing wrong with that. And actually, the borders weren't really open. The Mexican drug cartels took control of the border and made billions of dollars off of it. And if the Democrats get in the office again, they're going to open those borders back up. I don't care what they say. And they're going to bathe these millions of immigrants that are going to come into the country and government benefits, which is a problem. And well, just to close it out so you can get to other callers, if anybody thinks that the Democrats, if they get control of the country in 2028, are going to lower the cost of living, that's not going to happen. So you don't even need to worry about it. It's not going to happen. The cost of living is going to go up under them because the prices we're living under now are actually prices left over from the Biden administration. But that's all I have. I'll let you get to other callers.
2: All right. That's David from Florida. Charles from Crestwood, Kentucky, a Democrat. Good morning, Charles.
15: Good morning.
2: All right, it's open forum.
15: I'd like to comment. I'm an Andy Beshear Democrat. If people want to continue the high prices of grocery, gasoline, and other items, then they need to vote Republican. If they want to get back to normal, some semblance of normalcy in what's on the Statue of Liberty, and they need to vote Democrat in the upcoming midterms. And I think it's going to happen, to be honest with you. People are tired of Americans getting shot, like the people in Minnesota. There is no open border problem at this point in time. I think we need to upgrade our border security for sure to stop those illegal aliens from coming in. However, that doesn't stop the main problem, which is Trump and his policies of high grocery prices and high gasoline prices. And I think it's going to show in the midterms, and that's my comment. Thank you very much. Have a blessed day.
2: That's Charles from Kentucky, a Democrat. Mike from New York, a Republican.
16: Good morning. I would just like to say I, for years, have been a Democrat. And over the last several years, I turned Republican. And because I am a veteran, I believe in the American way. My father was a staunch Democrat, but in those days, the Democratic Party was for working people and all. Today, it's our government's like a soap opera. One day we're going in one direction, the other day we're going in another direction. I was listening to some political shows yesterday, and I got to tell you, Governor Wes Moore, who is a former veteran, airborne, and I think a nice fella, I think he would be a wonderful candidate if he would run towards the middle. If the Democrats are going to run extreme left, they're going to lose because America is center right. Thank you, hon. Thank you for your show.
2: All right, that's Mike from New York calling in on the Republican line. Now for a preview of the week ahead from the White House, we have Luke Broadwater, New York Times White House correspondent. Luke, thanks so much for being with us early this morning.
17: Hi, good morning.
2: All right, so I want you to just give our folks a little bit on what you know about the latest happening in Iran. We've now hit the 60-day threshold where they were supposed to come to a broader agreement to end the war in Iran. That, of course, has not happened. I wonder, what are you hearing from your sources?
17: Yeah, today is a big day because it's officially the end of any sort of ceasefire deal with Iran. Obviously, these two sides have not come to an agreement. The war is not over. It is dragging on. It is protracted. And frankly, we're seeing a lot of different ramifications from that. So, President Trump has now shifted, he says, to a policy of trying to put economic pressure on Iran. We're supposed to see some new economic sanctions against Iran be announced this week at some point. But the midterms are coming up quickly. It's a deeply unpopular war, and we're seeing fallout in other areas, right? You look at the USS Lincoln and what's going on there and the dissatisfaction with the sailors on board at this protracted deployment. So the longer it goes, the worse it is for the president politically, but he does seem to believe that his way out of this, if there is a way out, is to use the financial measures at the United States' disposal to try to bring Iran to a deal.
2: Luke, I wanted to ask you about the USS Abraham Lincoln. Now, the USS George Washington is headed to the region to relieve that vessel. And the White House still, though, is taking criticism over that long deployment. I wonder, what are you hearing from the White House, and do they believe that the criticism over the USS Lincoln is valid?
17: So, obviously, the White House and the president believe it's overblown, right? The president even said that, and that did not go over well with some of the families of some of those on board when he said they haven't been deployed even long enough. Obviously, this is a very stretched out deployment. So Admiral Brad Cooper went to and visited the site this weekend, and he did speak of the sort of toughness and dedication of those sailors on board and what they've had to, how dedicated they are to the country by this lengthy deployment. He did say, though, there are fewer mental health challenges aboard that ship than some of the others. And so maybe some of the stories about how bad it is on that ship are overblown. That said, it still is quite a lengthy deployment. And, when that happens, you're going to see a cost on the humans on board, and that includes mental health challenges.
2: Now, you mentioned sanctions that are expected to be announced this week by Secretary Bessent. Do we know any details about how punishing those sanctions are? Of course, Congress just passed a Russia sanctions bill. I believe it hasn't exactly passed in the Senate yet. But can you talk to us about what we're to expect today, or this week, rather, from Secretary Bessent?
17: Yeah, so the Secretary has teased that these sanctions will completely isolate Iran, and that along with the naval blockade of the Strait of Hormuz, the country will be harmed significantly economically. We don't know exactly what the details yet are of those. Some of the things we've heard that are potential possibilities are some sanctions towards China, which buys a lot of Iran's oil, and also potentially increased tariffs on partners, people who partner economically and with business ties with Iran. So we could see some other countries around Iran targeted and in an attempt to isolate Iran and really hurt them economically to try to get them to give up control of the strait.
2: Now, sticking with the Middle East here, Luke, the president's son-in-law, Jared Kushner, met with Hamas yesterday and will be in Israel today to push forward the next phase of the Gaza plan that was announced recently, which focuses on disarming Hamas and potentially an Israeli withdrawal. I wonder, what are you watching here when it comes to Kushner's visit and the overall peace process underway in Gaza?
17: Yeah, well, look, the deal that the that Jared Kushner and Steve Witkoff brokered with Israel, with Hamas, is one of the president's signature foreign policy achievements. To see it come undone would be a huge blow to the administration, and certainly to Donald Trump's legacy, that he believes is his legacy, of ending some of these wars, or at least having ceasefires between these warring factions. At issue here is the idea of Hamas giving up their weapons, right? Standing down, letting an international or Palestinian Authority police force sort of take over. But at the same time, Israel has to back off. And the prime minister does not want to do that. He has rejected this plan. He doesn't like the idea of Israel pulling out of Gaza before or as Hamas is drawing down its weapons. He wants all of the weapons out of Hamas's hands before Israel withdraws. So Jared Kushner has a very tricky negotiation here to try to get these sides to agree to this plan. And I think it also just points to sort of the unconventional way this administration has gone about foreign policy. I mean, Jared Kushner is not an employee of the government. In a typical administration, you might see the Secretary of State doing this. But the president trusts his son-in-law a lot to get this done. He believes that Jared Kushner is a great deal maker. So we'll see what these meetings today can produce.
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2: Back here at home, the White House announced some shocking news last week. White House Press Secretary Karoline Leavitt, the president announced, is stepping down. There has been, of course, a lot of rumors here in D.C. about who could replace her. I wonder, as a White House correspondent, what do you know? Do you know how long the process will take, or is there anybody that even the president is thinking about?
17: Well, it's completely up to Donald Trump. Obviously, the loss of Karoline Leavitt is a blow for the administration's communications efforts. She was the face of the administration in many ways, except for Donald Trump himself, of course. So now some names I've heard. I've heard Scott Jennings, the CNN pundit, is a favorite of the president's, and that potentially, if he wants to do it, that Donald Trump would be enthusiastic about that. I've heard some of the deputies in the office could be in line to step up and take the job. But we'll have to wait and see. It's all up to the president. And as you know, he likes to do his own media, too. I mean, there are weeks where we don't actually get a press briefing, or we only get one from the press secretary, because Donald Trump is on camera so much talking to reporters in the Oval Office. So, you know, now when Karoline Leavitt was out, he had different cabinet-level secretaries step in. So he could probably keep that model going for a little while until he chooses a successor.
2: Now, Luke, the White House is set to host crypto prediction market executives at the White House this coming week. Why is this happening, and what's on the agenda, especially thinking about the fact that they had to actually fire a White House official for placing bets on some of these markets?
17: Yeah, I mean, this is kind of the Wild West right now with crypto and prediction markets. There's a lot of concerns among everyday Americans about people getting rich or gaming the system based off of insider information. These executives are coming to the White House this week. We don't exactly know what's on the agenda. We do know there is a big piece of legislation regarding crypto that's pending in the Senate that these executives want passed. And so they do have close ties to the White House. We'll see what comes out of it. But I also think it's a reminder that the Trump family themselves are deeply involved in crypto. The president made more than $1 billion last year alone off of his crypto company, off of his family's crypto company. And so, you know, these executives coming here, they're dealing with a fellow crypto businessman. These are all people who are involved with the crypto industry who are making a lot of money right now. So we'll see what kind of regulations Congress puts on them and what the president's stance is coming out of it.
2: All right, Luke, last question for you now. What else are you watching for this week?
17: Well, there's a lot going on, obviously. Obviously, the war in Iran. Obviously, the midterms are coming up. I understand President Trump is going to travel to South Carolina to try to boost the candidacy of Darlene Graham, the sister of the late Lindsey Graham. But there's also the IndyCar race this weekend. President Trump is hosting a big IndyCar race around the White House and on the Washington streets. That's going to create a lot of buzz and a lot of noise. It's part of his, Freedom 250 celebrations. We saw the UFC fight. We saw these Patriot games last week. So that is continuing this weekend. And also today he's welcoming a hero to the White House, a lifeguard who saved a boy just recently. That was sort of a viral sensation. So we'll be watching that today as well. But there's a lot going on. You have war, you have anniversaries, you have the campaigns. So it'll be a busy week.
2: All right. Luke Broadwater, White House correspondent for the New York Times, thank you so much for being with us this morning.
17: Thank you.
2: And we'll go back to open forum where you can talk about any public policy or political issue on your mind. Before we go back to phone calls, I will repeat your lines. Republicans, your line 202-748-8001. Democrats, your line 202-748-8000. And independents, your line 202-748-8002. Start calling in now so we can talk about whatever is on your mind this Monday morning. Rita from Missouri, a Democrat. Good morning, Rita.
19: Hey, good morning. I just wanted to call in. It just blows my mind. I can't believe the Republicans are still talking about the border and Joe Biden's border. It got, the border just got out of control after COVID. People were starving all over the world, hungry, and they needed a place to go. And if not for the Republicans, tucking those people all over the United States, just think how that situation might have been different. You know, get them some documents, you know, send back the ones from the border, can't come in, whatever. They just want to run on it. And still to this day, 2 years later, they haven't passed the bipartisan immigration bill that all the people of the Congress and the Senate, they all put together a really good plan. Joe Biden had an awesome plan 100 days in of his presidency, and the Republicans refused to do it. They refused to do it for 4 years. And then Trump said, no, don't sign it. I want to run on that. It's just ridiculous.
2: But Rita, let me ask you, do you think that Democrats right now are doing a good enough job of trying to show the American public that they want some of these things that clearly were popular enough to put President Trump in office, like stronger borders and less crossing of the borders?
19: I think all Americans want the border under control. Right now the Democrats, they don't have much choice because of little Mikey Johnson. He's been obstructing the Congress so far for a couple of years straight now. No vote can come to the floor on anything that it doesn't go through Mike Johnson. And a lot of people don't understand that. They think, oh, the Democrats, you know, they're not doing their job. They're doing the best they can with a little dude standing up there saying what everybody can do. And it's kind of maybe one of the things that really needs to be changed. I don't know how we could do that. But the Democrats are going to sweep this country like you will not believe. And American people are tired of it. And it's not whether you're a Republican or a Democrat. It's whether you're a like-minded person. If you think that all this money Trump's spending on his little vanity projects and all the felony charges and all the different stuff that he's doing that we know as Americans is against the law and it's not the way we roll, then, you know, you'll go with that. But if you want to stand up for the immigrants that built this country, for your neighbor, you know, for making sure kids have food, making sure there's awesome schools, then you're going to go the other way.
2: All right, Rita, I think we take your point there. That was Rita from Missouri, a Democrat. Christina from Illinois, an independent. Good morning, Christina.
20: Good morning. You have to excuse the voice. The cottonwood is blooming here really, really bad. What I have to say today is I am so sick of the extreme rhetoric. If you really actually speak to people and don't let them know what party you're from, you can actually find common ground. They're willing to speak with you and say, oh, well, we're a lot alike. But once you start saying the names, you know, that, you know, Republicans are fascist radicals, everyone's a radical, all Democrats, which I'm more of a Democrat than anything else. You know, that I'm, you know, an ultra-liberal. I'm a communist now. I didn't know I had grown into a communist or a socialist, but evidently I am. But really, most of us out here, if we communicate, we will find that we're more moderates, leaning either left or right of moderate. And the rhetoric is causing so much dissension within all the people, and I've just about fed up with it. I mean, it's just...
2: You know, let me ask you, though, since you said that you're a communist, I mean, do you believe that the Democratic Party moving to socialism, moving to communism, could hurt their chances with independent voters or voters who are more moderate or voters who say that they don't want socialism or communism in their country?
20: I am a left-leaning moderate, but the rhetoric is saying that all people who are to the left have now become communists or socialists.
2: Okay.
20: Yeah, it's the rhetoric. And the rhetoric is doing damage. It is doing damage. And it's doing damage to the, I mean, no Republican likes to be called a fascist either. You know, well, I'm not a fascist. I'm more of a right-leaning moderate. But see, we're not using those words anymore. We've got to use the extreme language. And the extreme language is dangerous. I mean, when my kids, who of course are all grown, or my great-grandchildren right now, would be saying words like that, they would probably be put in the corner and their devices taken away from them. I mean, to tolerate that and this to, and for the politicians to use that, but then they've been using rhetoric for, you know, as long as I've, you know, paid any attention, which was, you know, during Jimmy Carter's administration is when I was old enough to pay attention to politics. But it's got worse and worse and worse. Because I've always considered myself a centrist. I lean to the left on many social programs, social ideals. But then fiscally, I'm, you know, slightly to the right. But there's, you know, we need to realize that most of us are really moderates and stop using the negative name calling.
2: All right, that's Christina from Illinois. Donald from San Diego, an independent. Good morning, Donald.
0: Hello. About the Lincoln, here in San Diego, when the tuna fishing industry was real big, only second to the Navy in San Diego, the tuna boats, if they went out 90 days, that was a long time. And these are some hardcore fishermen, and they always tried to return back to port within 90 days. It makes me wonder about England when the barks or whatever those big ships were called would leave England and come to the East Coast of the United States, how they were able to, all those months at sea, I guess they almost showed up half depleted and glad to put their feet back on land. So anyway, I think they really need to take a look at these deployments, especially this one with the Lincoln is far too long. Thank you.
2: All right, Donald from San Diego and independent. Now, another story that we're following this morning, remember it's open forum, where you can talk about any public policy or political issue on your mind, so start calling in, is the Tupac Shakur 1996 killing trial beginning this morning. I'm looking at an AP article. There you see the headline, long-awaited trial begins in rapper Tupac Shakur's 1996 killing. And it says, opening statements are set to begin on Monday in the trial of a man accused of orchestrating the killing of Tupac Shakur, kicking off weeks of testimony that will revisit what happened on a Las Vegas night nearly 30 years ago. Dwayne Keith D. Davis, 63, is charged with murder with a deadly weapon with intent to promote, further, or assist a criminal gang in the rapper's death. He pleaded not guilty, but if convicted, faces life in prison. So there is another thing developing today. That trial is expected to start today with opening statements. Malcolm from Florida, a Democrat. Good morning, Malcolm.
3: Good morning. The reason I'm calling in is I just don't understand how this was allowed, but President Trump started this whole war just to divert everybody from the Epstein files. The Epstein files. Remember the Epstein files, because people, when you forget, then you get off track, and that's what this man did, killing thousands of people in the process. This crazy man we have. If we don't need the 25th Amendment, we ever did, we need it now. Thank you very much.
2: That's Malcolm from Florida. Richard from Shelton, Washington, a Republican. Good morning, Richard.
21: Good morning. I'm wondering why wage earners stop paying Social Security tax once they reach $184,500 per year. Why don't they continue having to pay Social Security tax after that point?
2: I'm not sure the answer to that question, but I will see if my producers can look it up. Bill from Orange Park, Florida, a Republican. Good morning, Bill.
22: No, I'm listening to these people calling and they're telling me they're not Republican or Democrat, but you sure could fool me. I don't understand how the Democrats can go along with these people that want to be communists or socialists. And I don't understand why C-SPAN doesn't have a show one day that says, just the people from socialist countries call in. And just see how them people are loving it here in this state compared to the countries they were in.
2: All right, that's Bill from Orange Park, Florida, Republican. Richard from Arkansas, a Democrat. Good morning, Richard.
23: Good morning. Just a couple of comments. I noticed how Republicans like to call into your show and talk about how Democrats founded the Ku Klux Klan. Well, I live in Arkansas, a former Confederate state, and I can tell you that the Confederate flag still waves proudly here. They're still trying to segregate schools, and they're still practicing voter suppression. But everybody's a Republican here now, so I'll just leave that one there. And the other comment, a gentleman called from Florida earlier on the Republican line. I didn't catch his name, but he mentioned how Democrats just can't call out Dr. Anthony Fauci's narcissism. Again, a Republican just had the audacity to accuse Democrats of not being able to call out narcissism. So that's another one I'm just going to leave right there, and I sure appreciate you taking my call.
2: That's Rich from Arkansas. Richard from Pennsylvania, Independent.
24: Yes, good morning.
2: Good morning.
24: Yes, good morning. And I'd like to talk about socialism a little bit. A couple of little concerns. First of all, it's a big government. Too much power rests in the hands of the state officials and the bureaucrats. Secondly, less freedom. People may lose personal choices in jobs, housing, and daily life because the state controls most everything. Corruption, government monopolies give officials total power over distribution, which can lead to unfair favoritism and bribes. And one other thing, I don't think people really know about the effects of socialism, but Venezuela, the poverty is 7.9 million people in need of humanitarian assistance. 40% of the population has experienced moderate to severe food insecurity. 56% of the population are in extreme poverty. And Cuba, inflation is 14-18%. True annual inflation is quoted at 70% due to currency depreciation. And poverty rates, extreme poverty, affects up to 89% of households. General poverty increases to around 40 to 45%. So socialism
1: is not a good thing. It sounds good at the beginning, but not in the end. And one other thing I have to rebuke, Finland is not a socialist country. They have no government controls. They do tax people, you know, to give the wealth out, but they are not a socialist country like people say. And thank you for your time, and God bless America.
2: All right, that's Richard from Pennsylvania. Eden from Rhode Island, an independent. Good morning, Eden.
4: Morning, hi, how are you?
2: I'm good, how are you?
4: Very good. It's so nice to get to speak on the phone with you. My thoughts are on the war with Iran. I don't understand this entire war. I think this is absolutely crazy. We need to get it straightened out.
2: All right, that's Eden from Rhode Island. Eli from Georgia, Democrat. Good morning, Eli. It's open forum.
5: All right, this is what I want to say. I can understand America people worrying about the socialists, and they got the Ku Klux Klan running the country. I mean, what do you have to lose? They got poor whites and poor blacks separated. And one more thing. The red states said they don't have no problem because they uneducated. They don't understand why they don't have problems, because they've been brainwashed by the devil. One more thing. Why they have so many guns in this country, make it so easy for the young people, 16, 17 years old, to get guns? Because we destroying each other. And this is what the devil do. You give them what they want and not what they need, you keep them coming back. And we can't understand why we are so poor, why we letting the Klans control this country, because they got us fighting amongst each other.
2: All right, that's Eli from Georgia, Democrat now. A couple callers have called it about socialism. Here is a story that's on the front page of the Washington Post. The headline is, "His family fled socialism. He's trying to spread it." And it goes on to say that Oscar Alvarez said little to his family about where he was going. As his mom sat in the kitchen and his brother slept off a day at the beach, he quietly grabbed a tote bag and shoved in copies of his socialist sign. There was no mention of his plans to canvass Democratic Party voters going door-to-door with pamphlets for a socialist congressional candidate. He kept quiet about the tenant meeting he'd led in a mobile park home, in a mobile home park later on outside of his house. Mostly far from the city, young people like Alvarez 42 are a growing movement. Once confined to the fringes of political life, nearly half of Americans under 30 now say they would vote for a socialist for president. So there is a story from the Post on socialism about a Cuban American whose family fled from socialism, and he is now spreading it. Dennis from Massachusetts, an independent. Good morning, Dennis.
6: Yes, good morning. How you doing?
2: Doing well. How are you?
6: I'm all right. I'm just calling in because I see the little snippet, little picture you got in the bottom of your right-hand corner there on C-SPAN 2. You guys really show your colors now, baby. Stephanie Miller on your station. That's incredible to show hate like that on your TV. Bye-bye.
2: That was Dennis from Massachusetts, an independent. Anthony from Washington, D.C., a Democrat. Good morning, Anthony.
8: Good morning. I'm going to try and explain the differences between socialism and capitalism and communism real quick. In this country, we practice all three. If you live in a gated community, that's communism. Everyone inside that gated community, just like China had a wall around it, they were communists. So if you live in a gated community, the people inside the gated community are communists. In those gated communities, some of them have schools. They have their own police department. Like here in Greenbelt, Maryland, you have their own fire department in that gated community. That's socialism, because everyone in that gated community has to pay for the police, that school, and the fire department. So you're practicing communism with the gated community, socialism with the police, the fire, and the school in that gated community. And capitalism, because in that gated community also there are stores which sell to capitalize on what you need, food, grocery store, and maybe a clothing store in there. So we practice all three in this country. We're upset because the communists, the Chinese, started doing capitalism, and now that they make everything, they're kings of capitalism and communism. And and also, everyone says that the Democrats called Donald Trump Hitler. If you check, fact check, it was J.D. Vance and little Marco Rubio, who called Donald Trump America's Hitler. Thank you.
2: That's Anthony from Washington, D.C., a Democrat. Vance has since then said that he took it back, and obviously he is now the vice president and a close ally of President Trump's, just for the record there. Now, we have a comment on our Twitter from Mark R. Haynes City, Florida, who asks, has the U.S. government entered into an agreement with the Colombian government to send our troops to fight their domestic terrorists to U.S. military inside the country against the citizens' federal rehabilitation camp? My producers found an article on Reuters. The headline here is U.S. floats prospect of joint strikes on Colombian armed groups. And it goes on to say that Defense Secretary Pete Hegseth floated on Wednesday the possibility of joint strikes on Colombian armed groups as he welcomed the nation into a military-led counter-narcotics coalition after its conservative president took over last week. Colombia had authorized, quote, joint military operations to destroy terrorists and terror networks, Hegseth told a gathering of the U.S.-led America's counter-cartel coalition in Panama. So there is the latest on that. Folks can read it. That

0: The person had a question on Social Security having a cap on when your wages are deducted. And the reason is that the benefits have a cap also. And when Social Security was created, because the benefits had a cap, they put a cap on how much of your salary would be taxed. And that approach has been kept all the way through as benefits have increased. So the amount of wages for which taxes are taken has also increased. And finally, I'd like you to put a plug in for the woman who was applauding, objecting to all the harsh language used in our politics. Let's cut that out and have a conversation. Thank you.
1: All right, that's Andy from California, an independent. Jason from Rocky Mount, North Carolina, Democrat. Good morning, Jason.
2: Good morning, Jasmine. That's nice to see you on CNN the other day. I'm glad everything's going well for you. You're doing a great job.
1: Thank you.
2: My concern is that people aren't being told every real thing about the economy. You know, people, if you look up a guy, I should get him on your show. It's called Ox Talks on YouTube. Guy talks about the real economy. Things are not as going as well as they are. That's why I presume we're in this war, kind of overshadow that. But it's a lot of things going on, things moving around, people losing their jobs, losing everything they have. The housing market is in turmoil. They're not advertising it. There's been places that haven't foreclosed on homes, banks, they're afraid to close on it. It's such a massive amount, and people have been going without paying their mortgages for a year or more. All this debt's up, credit card debt's maxed out, and I believe that that's what's overshadowing everything that's going on. And, you know, the Republicans, they're running crony capitalism. That's what this is. You know, the new generation Z is more or less saying, hey, we'll try socialism because it's crony capitalism that's working out for us. But hey, if you please have this guy on, does something called Ox Talks on YouTube. He's a lawyer, an attorney, and he's very prominent. And he goes into the shadow system of how the banking, all these shadow zombie companies that they claim that basically private equity, it's really bad. If people wake up to it, they'll see what's going on. If somebody had to bail out the Japanese yen the other week, it's a lot of cracks in the system. And a lot of people are putting people's 401ks in these AI companies. They're getting ready to do that. And that they're basically going to take people, wash out middle class's money to, and leave them holding the bag. So I implore people to look at this up. And if y'all have to guess on your show that advertise this.
1: All right, that's Jason from North Carolina. John from Glens Falls, New York, Democrat. Good morning, John. It's open forum.
3: Hi, how are you? I am listed as a Democrat, but I want to just relate to you what a very close friend of mine said about this country. She was in Dachau, the concentration camp. Say again. I'm sorry.
1: Go ahead, John. We'll listen.
3: This woman was in Dachau. The concentration camp. And she says, 2 weeks before she died, she told me, she says, everything I'm seeing in this country now is either the communists were going to get us or the Nazis were going to get us. And she says, this is everything I'm seeing in this country now. Thank you.
1: All right. That's John from Great Falls, New York, Democrat. Up next, Data Center Coalition's Dan Dioro joins us to discuss the nationwide data center expansion. 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
4: 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According to a new Magid research report, nearly 90 million Americans turn to C-SPAN, and they're almost perfectly balanced. 28% conservative, 27% liberal or progressive, 41% moderate. Republicans watching Democrats, Democrats watching Republicans, moderates watching all sides. 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

0: 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Hear from Acting Librarian of Congress Robert Newland, Project Hail Mary author Andy Weir, Academy Award-winning director Martin Scorsese, presidential historian Lindsay Chervinsky, Pulitzer Prize-winning author Beverly Gage, PBS NewsHour anchor Jeff Bennett, children's author Mac Barnett, and many more. 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
1: Washington Journal continues.
2: Joining us now to talk about the data center expansions across the country is Dan DiOrio of the Data Center Collection, the primary trade and membership association for the data center industry. Dan, thanks so much for being with us this morning. We really appreciate it.
3: Thank you for having me.
2: First, can you tell our viewers what the Data Center Coalition is? Who do you represent and what are your ties to the data center industry?
3: Well, we are the National Membership Association for the data center industry. We have over 50 members, which are the leading data center owners and operators in the country. But it also includes companies that are leasing large amounts of data center capacity. And we're an advocacy organization, of course. We want to ensure that the United States continues to remain the world's leader in digital infrastructure and advanced technologies. But I think most importantly, we are an information resource. And that's a resource for local policymakers and decision makers, state-level policymakers, but also at the federal level as well.
2: Now, tell me about your mission. I mean, is it just to give more companies information, give the American people more information? Where do you reside there?
3: It resides in sort of all of the above. We want to be that information resource for policymakers, decision makers, and the general public at all levels. We want to provide the context and the information for why the data center industry is expanding to meet the exponential demand that we see throughout the country, but also how data centers are addressing those critical issues that we all think about, whether it be water use, electricity, and sustainability practices overall.
2: What is the DCC hearing from the data centers themselves about the kind of obstacles that they're facing?
3: Well, I think certainly it's incumbent upon the industry to ensure that they have robust community and stakeholder engagement early and often in their development projects. Our member companies are heavily investing in that, recognizing that they need to be present front and center in the community to help communities understand why these projects are coming to their community, ultimately the benefits they will bring, but how those companies are looking to address those critical questions like energy and water.
2: Now, obviously, data centers have become controversial in this country. It's a kind of a linchpin in several different elections. Heading into November, some candidates have called for a moratorium on data centers themselves. Can you give us the elevator pitch of why people should be getting on board with data center expansions instead of against them?
3: Well, I think it's important to ensure that the U.S. can remain the world's leader in digital infrastructure. Data centers bring significant benefits to communities, hundreds of thousands of jobs, as well as significant tax revenue that goes to fund things like schools, infrastructure, and services. I think it's incumbent upon the industry and for communities as well to ask questions, and it's incumbent upon the industry to ensure that they're answering those questions. And I think ultimately we can all work together to ensure that the industry develops responsibly, sustainably, and is a benefit to communities. But I think we need to take the approach of regulate us, don't ban us.
2: Now, talk to us about how artificial intelligence, something that we talk about really every day and the expansion of it, is driving the data center expansion. Do those things go hand in hand? Tell us about the process that you see inside of the industry.
3: Well, artificial intelligence is a critical growth driver for the industry. There's no question about that. It has broad applications throughout the economy. It's not just ChatGPT. It has applications in healthcare, in energy, in sustainability, as well as in things like preventing financial fraud. But it's important to remember that data centers are the backbone of the 21st century economy. This is everything that we do every day. It's the things that we know and love, like streaming services and backing your photos up in the cloud. But it's also telehealth appointments, electronic healthcare records, online classrooms, 911 geolocation services, you name it. The average household has 21 connected devices. All of those devices rely on cloud infrastructure, the very infrastructure that data centers are providing on our for our everyday lives.
2: Now, I want to invite some of our viewers to join in on this conversation. We talk about data centers and AI frequently on this program. So start calling in now so you can ask Dan some good questions. Republicans, your line, 202-748-8001. Democrats, your line, 202-748-8000. And independents, your line, 202-748-8002. Now, I want to talk about some of the criticism here. You've kind of mentioned it, but I want to drill down. So according to a Gallup poll, 7 in 10 Americans oppose local construction of AI data centers. I have a screen up here right now. This is from March 2nd through 18th of this year. Strongly favor is only 7%. When asked overall, would you strongly favor, somewhat oppose, or strongly oppose the construction of data center in your area to support artificial intelligence or AI technology in the U.S.? Again, 48% say they strongly oppose, 23% say they somewhat oppose, only 20% say that they somewhat favor. I wonder if you can dispel some of the concerns critics have, like environmental impacts, like water pollution, like utility bills going up, something that we hear from folks on this program day in and day out.
3: Sure. Well, let's start with utility bills. For our part as an industry, we're fully committed to paying our full cost of service for electricity. We expect utilities and regulators to help us do that. We don't want to see residential bills go up because of the need for data center infrastructure. Now, we're leaning in on policies, including on contracts with utilities and otherwise, to ensure that we pay our full cost of service. We're looking into ways to bring our own energy and bring our own power to ensure that we don't put strain on the grid and increase costs for ratepayers. And what we see dramatically throughout the country is that data centers as large loads can actually help reduce costs for residential ratepayers. And we're seeing that play out right now. We're seeing it in places like Indiana, places like Georgia, where utilities have announced either rate freezes or lowering rates because of data center revenue coming in. But we need to ensure that that continues to be the case for the long term. And we want those who create the infrastructure costs to pay for the infrastructure costs. That's something that the industry is fully committed to. We're being an active and engaged stakeholder throughout the country to ensure that residents and small businesses are protected and that data centers pay our full cost of service and those costs are not passed along.
2: Now, a 2025 NIH study found that noise pollution from data centers was well above the safe threshold to hearing, and air pollution was the most acute concern. What are developers doing to actually mitigate these risks in real time? Because, you know, the study was done in 2025, but this is what candidates, voters are talking about right now.
3: Well, we see the development of new technologies very much being deployed in real time at data centers to ensure that they are addressing that critical issue of sound or noise. We actually see a study out of Northern Virginia, state of Virginia, which is the largest market in the world, which found that noise is a concern in very much a minority of data centers, and that ultimately data center sound was not louder than any other aspects of common hearing that you hear, like, you know, jet engines flying overhead or lawnmowers or leaf blowers on sites. But I think what's critical is how a data center company responds to those concerns. And I think you'll find that the members of the Data Center Coalition take those concerns very seriously. And they're committed to being that responsive partner to ensure that they address those critical concerns of things like noise. On air pollution, you know, data centers employ backup generation to ensure that they can maintain continuity of service in the event power from the grid is interrupted. This is no different from other critical infrastructure facilities like hospitals or government agencies, you know, public safety infrastructure. And that's because data centers are an essential component of the 21st century economy. They're the services that we rely on every day, and we need them to be there, especially in times of emergency. Those generators run very little, and they're effectively governed by air quality regulations from the federal level on down, from the EPA down to the state, and even sometimes at the local level. So they can only run in certain conditions, and they're only there in the case of a true emergency.
2: Now, before we turn to some phone calls, and I want to continue asking you about specific ways that you guys are addressing the concerns, but I guess a just general question is that if data centers are such a benefit to the community, and if those who run the data centers have been trying to address the concerns that communities have, why is the reputation currently in the country suffering so poorly of data centers?
3: Well, I do think we need to do better about informing the public of what a data center is, the benefits that it brings, and again, why the industry is taking those concerns over these critical issues very seriously and really innovating, I think, on a rapid basis to address them. But the industry has a history of very much responsible development. However, we're in a period right now of, I think, really exponential demand growth. The industry is building out as quickly as it can to meet that demand. But with that, I think comes those very real concerns. The industry is moving quickly. Developments are moving quickly at the local level. Residents want to understand, you know, what these developments are and what they're bringing to the community. And I think that those are absolutely fair questions. And it's something the industry, I think, has had to respond to in a very quick manner. We're still catching up to that. But it's something that the industry is heavily investing in.
2: John from Massachusetts, an independent. Good morning, John.
4: Good morning, C-SPAN. Hey, I love your hair. It looks beautiful. I'm so happy to see you're showcasing a company called Markley in Lowell, Massachusetts. They run their generators all night long, very loud Tesla generators. And maybe your guest doesn't live near a data center, but I do. And they run them a lot, and they're very noisy. But the reason for my call is, in 20 years, when these data centers are no longer needed, what kind of a footprint will be left over? Will it be like a polluted site? Is it nuclear energy in the ground that can never be cleaned up? When the data centers are gone, what do you think is going to happen?
3: Well, I think, number one, understanding demand is really key for why we're building out this infrastructure. Demand has shown no signs of slowing. But I think the industry very much takes those forecasts of demand very seriously. The industry doesn't want to overbuild, but they don't want to underbuild either. So ensuring that we're recalibrating to build out appropriately is really key for the long-term development of the industry. We've yet to see really a data center decommissioned. But these, you know, data centers are really just a building with electricity flowing into them, housing servers. We don't see a long-term environmental footprint that is really of concern right now for the industry. As they continue to be larger developments, that obviously becomes an important question that we need to answer and ensure that these developments are sustainable for the long term. And that's something the industry is heavily committed to. But we also want to ensure that we have the capacity to provide all the services that we rely on, but also to store Americans' data here at home and to be able to store it for the long term.
2: Now, Rob from Huntington, West Virginia, he asks in a text message, are most of the jobs created by data centers temporary? Maybe most of the jobs involve building them, but running them after they are built doesn't take very many people.
3: Well, I would disagree with that. We very much see the empirical evidence that shows that data centers are long-term job creators. Data centers rely on those skilled trades when they're building the building, certainly. But what we see is those construction jobs have turned into long-term opportunities as data centers build multiple buildings on campus, or they contract crews for several years to help build other sites. But when data centers are up and operational, we rely on electricians, we rely on plumbers, we rely on HVAC technicians, good paying union jobs to help maintain these facilities and to help have them be operating at the optimal level at all times. But that also includes other industries throughout the community, other service industries as well. These business ecosystems that pop up are significant. We see for every one job in a data center, 4.5 jobs are supported elsewhere in the economy. We know from the local electrician union in Northern Virginia that they have 30 of their members in each completed data center in that area, and Virginia is the world's largest market. So these are significant long-term job creators for communities.
2: Carol from New Mexico, a Democrat. Good morning, Carol.
5: Good morning. Dan, you're talking about other things, you know, the electricity, our bills are going to go up. one of the things is we're having a data center put down south in New Mexico, and we're running out of water, and you guys are going to need water. What this is doing is just causing the rich to get richer, and, you know, you guys don't care about the little people around here. We need water to survive, and that water is going to go big time. You spoke about the electricity. Yes, our electric bills are going to go up, and what about our water?
3: Well, data centers are amongst the most efficient water users in the economy, and I think that's where the context comes in to be very important. We use less water than certain types of manufacturing. We use less water than food and beverage production, and we use less water than what's actually lost to water leaks in municipal water systems on an annual basis. We know in Virginia, the world's largest market, 83% of data centers use as much, if not less, water than a large commercial office building. Data centers have been deploying water-efficient technologies for years. There are a variety of different technologies and techniques. They're not new. They're not novel. And the industry is fully committed to water sustainability. The questions of what resource is used to cool, whether it be air, electricity-based cooling, or water-based cooling, they're not made in a vacuum. They're made based on those local conditions to ensure that data centers do not strain the local water infrastructure. And they're made in conjunction with those infrastructure providers. So this is the industry is fully committed to water sustainability. The data overwhelmingly shows that the data center industry uses water sustainably and responsibly.
2: I wonder, just kind of picking up on that question, you know, people continue to say that, you know, it'll drain all my water, it'll drain all my electricity. I understand you're saying that the data doesn't show that, but I wonder why you believe people feel that this is happening.
3: Well, I think some of it just comes down to misperceptions around the industry, but it also comes down to the industry needing to, I think, inform better about that. For how they use water sustainably, what goes into their cooling systems, how they will cool the servers. Again, and the servers are everything that we rely on every day, and if they're not cooled, ultimately they get too hot and they fail, and then all the services go down. But I think it's incumbent upon the industry really to engage more with the public, to demonstrate that commitment to sustainability, show how this technology uses water very efficiently, how it responds to those local conditions to ensure that these decisions are right for the community on which resources to use.
2: I want to ask about the rate payer protection pledge, something that you mentioned earlier. The president has talked about it as big tech leaders have vowed to cover data center driven surges in electricity costs. Who is actually paying this pledge? Is it Meta? Is it OpenAI? Are others playing? Is it mostly focused on some of these smaller data centers? I mean, who is actually bearing the costs that people say that they're experiencing?
3: Well, the vast majority of our members have signed the rate payer protection pledge. What we overwhelmingly see in the data is that utility bills are increasing because of external factors like inflation, supply chain constraints, resource retirements within the service area. And those are the factors overwhelmingly driving costs, that it's not data center load growth. Data center load growth is increasing, utility bills are rising, but there's no connection between them. And that's why we see, actually, when utilities have the ability to bring on a large user, they can spread those fixed costs out over that large user, and actually then help to lower rates for others. We see that in a place like Indiana Michigan Power, which is one of the first large load tariffs in the country. So this is something that the data center industry was a part of. And we said, yes, these terms make sense to give that utility, you know, certainty for the projects that will move forward and certainty around costs, but also give data centers insight to be able to develop with certainty and predictability on their side. And recently, Indiana Michigan Power announced that they are lowering rates for residential ratepayers directly attributable to the data center industry and the revenue coming in. So this is a tremendous opportunity, I think, for data centers to facilitate that investment in the grid to help all residential and commercial and small business ratepayers actually to lower their bills.
2: Now, data centers, of course, have become a political flashpoint in politics. As I said earlier, several states have successfully imposed moratoriums or halted major data center projects altogether. As somebody who is within this industry, can you tell us about the impact that it's having on you guys?
3: Well, ultimately, I think for those states that have instituted a moratorium, it's not going to ultimately slow data center development, but it will ultimately have it flow to other states. And I think that's a long-term concern that we have, is that moratoriums send a signal, especially at the state level, that a state is closed for business and that it will be an uncertain and unpredictable place for development. But that's why those states should look to engage the industry, work with the industry to develop a successful set and a rigorous set of guardrails that will ultimately allow the industry to continue to invest in the state, because this is the critical infrastructure that powers the modern economy. This is critical tax revenue for communities, and it's critical job security for especially the skilled trades like electricians and plumbers and HVAC technicians. These are job opportunities that don't require a four-year degree. So it's critical that states don't shut themselves off. It's critical that states keep themselves open for business and work to ensure that the industry can develop responsibly and sustainably.
2: Are you saying that it's effectively impossible now to stop the expansion of data centers across the country?
3: Well, I don't think we would certainly say that it's impossible. I think what's key is that we need to do this responsibly. We need to build big in order to ensure that the U.S. remains the world's leader in advanced technologies and digital infrastructure. But we need to build big and build responsibly. And that's really key. And I think this is a critical moment for ensuring that we can do that, for ensuring that communities have the right type of information to make the decisions about whether or not this project is ultimately the right fit for that community, but also to ensure that we can facilitate long-term investment for things like energy infrastructure and ensure that we have large loads like data centers able to pay for that and to be able to pay to upgrade our infrastructure, both on the energy side and the water side as well. Data centers are the largest industry right now facilitating investment in critical local water infrastructure. So I think this is a key opportunity to have these discussions and ensure, again, that we can build big, but also build responsibly and sustainably.
2: Quickly, before we turn back to some phone calls, is the DCC working to reverse some of these moratoriums that have been successfully implemented in states?
3: Well, DCC is working to ensure that states know that the industry is ready and available to work on these policies. Certainly when we encourage states to not enact a moratorium, that's a one-size-fits-all policy that tells every local community in that state you cannot have a data center, whether you have determined that it's the best fit for you or not. And I think that's the wrong approach. So we're certainly being an active and engaged stakeholder with those policymakers at all levels to ensure that they have the right information and to ensure that the industry can be that engaged partner in crafting policies that allow for responsible development.
2: Raul from Raleigh, North Carolina, an independent.
6: Hi, good morning. Thank you for taking my call. I want to echo the gentleman's concerns from Massachusetts. He made a great point about when these systems and buildings fail, what is the economic impact of that? So that, I guess that's a question and echoed comment. And then you keep using words like we're going to ensure and we're going to do this, but it's all empty. So maybe you could just expand and just stop using the pointed words. I appreciate your time and thank you for the call.
3: Well, again, we have yet to see a data center be decommissioned because demand continues to rise. We're all demanding access to ready and available digital infrastructure every day in all aspects of our economy. And we see in a place like Loudoun County, Virginia, data centers are going to contribute almost $1 billion in tax revenue to that community in 2026. And over half of that revenue goes to county schools, but also to infrastructure and other services. Examples of how data centers are investing in communities is working, with those infrastructure providers, not only to pay their full cost of service, but to go above and beyond. How can we ensure that we have infrastructure in that community that benefits everyone, whether it be fiber, electricity, or water infrastructure as well? Data centers investing in the water infrastructure, investing in new infrastructure like wastewater treatment plants. What does the community need to ensure that it has reliable, efficient service? data centers are also investing in communities beyond just tax revenue and jobs. They are committed to being those responsible partners. That involves creating workforce development programs, helping to fund STEM programs at schools, helping to invest in public safety infrastructure like, you know, fire trucks or otherwise, ensuring that they are that committed partner, because this is steel in the ground infrastructure, and this is steel in the ground infrastructure that is long term. And that involves, I think, being a long term committed community partner. And that's what we see throughout the industry. I think it's easy oftentimes to focus on the bad actors, but overwhelmingly we see members of the data center coalition. We are the good actors. We are the ones that are doing this right. And I think ultimately it's incumbent upon states to ensure that they have the policies in place that reward the good actors and ensure that they can move forward while crowding out the bad actors.
2: Brian from Missouri, a Democrat. Good morning, Brian.
7: Good morning. Thank you for my call. I want to kind of go back on on the water thing there. I read a couple articles that said some of the data centers are using water and and getting rid of it, and then some recycle the water in there. And why do we have the two? Why do we not have just the one that recycles water? And I don't know if he's bald, because earlier he said they don't use water much more than a water main that breaks. But that's so not what we're hearing. So that's my question. I'll take it offline. Thank you.
3: No, thank you for the question. The availability of recycled water infrastructure, I think, is key. Where it's readily available, a robust supply, data centers are able to utilize it. In Santa Clara, California, which is really the heart of Silicon Valley, 65% of data centers in Santa Clara are operating on their recycled water system because they have a robust system in place. Now, at the same time, data centers are able to facilitate investment in that infrastructure because recycled water is a tremendous opportunity, and data centers are rapidly utilizing it where available.
2: So let me jump in here, though. So is it that the state has to have a structure already to recycle the water, or is it the data center is putting those that recycling in place?
3: It's both. So in an area where a locality has access to a robust recycled water supply, data centers are utilizing that. But they can also help be a catalyst for long-term investment in that infrastructure.
2: All right, Jackson from Holland, Ohio, an independent. Jackson, I'm going to tell you we're running close to time here, if you can keep your comment or question pretty tight for me.
8: Okay, thank you. My question is, the data centers have been beneficial because I've taken advantage of them myself. But typically, it always starts off, it's going to be free use. And then it leads to a rate cost. And my question is, how do you anticipate the increase in rates, you know, for the average consumer? If you could answer that question, I'd really appreciate it.
3: Thank you for the question. Again, we see no direct correlation between data center load growth and rising utility bills. However, the industry is fully committed to paying our full cost of service. And what that means is we're not resting on our laurels on that. We're actively working with utilities and regulators to have the policies in place, like contracts and otherwise, to ensure that data centers are paying their full cost of service. But we're also looking to bring our own energy and bring our own power to not add to the strain on the grid. So it's something that we're being an active and engaged stakeholder in, because we want residents, we want small businesses to be protected and ensure that their rates do not go up for data center investment.
2: I wonder, just generally, before I let you go here, Dan, is what do you make of the state of data centers public relations? I know you're on C-SPAN talking to us now, but do data centers in general across all parts of the country need to be more forthcoming about what is happening in people's backyards?
3: I think the short answer is yes. We absolutely have to do robust community and stakeholder engagement, again, to ensure that those communities know what this project is and what it isn't, and how it will use resources sustainably. And I want to ensure, too, and I want to stress that those questions are absolutely fair questions. You know, these are places where people live, where they work, where their children go to school. And so it's absolutely fair to expect industry doing large-scale developments to answer those questions and be present and accounted for front and center in that community.
2: All right, Dan DiOrio, Data Center Collections Executive President, State Policy and Government Affairs, thank you so much for being with us this morning.
3: Thank you for having me.
2: And that is all for now on Washington Journal. You can come back tomorrow at 7 a.m. Eastern for another edition. Live now on C-SPAN 2, you can watch The Stephanie Miller Show, hosted by progressive political commentator and TV host Stephanie Miller. And later this afternoon, we'll also have The Hugh Hewitt Show, hosted by the longtime conservative commentator Hugh Hewitt. Have a great day.

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1: AP News, I'm Marcela Sanchez. President Trump has ordered the Pentagon to scale back its annual joint military exercises with South Korea. The AP's Luke Garrett has more.
2: In a social media post on Sunday, Trump said that the exercises, the latest of which began on Monday, are not only costly, but send a signal that is totally inappropriate and hostile to North Korea, which he said has been unthreatening and respectful during his time in the White House. He also said that South Korea had declined to help with the US's war against Iran. The 11 days of exercises involving 18,000 South Korean soldiers is one of two drills conducted by the US and South Korea annually and are designed to help with the readiness against North Korean threats. Following Trump's post, South Korea expressed hopes for resumption of diplomacy between the US and North Korea to ease animosities on the Korean Peninsula.
1: Iranian Foreign Affairs spokesperson Ismail Bakhey says a deal with Oman over shipping through the Strait of Hormuz is nearly final. He says the sides are working to finalize details for the joint statement. Meanwhile, the 60-day negotiating period to find a peace deal between the U.S. and Iran is expiring today. Mideast negotiator and Trump's son-in-law Jared Kushner has wrapped up an hours-long meeting with Israel's prime minister days after Benjamin Netanyahu rejected the new U.S.-backed roadmap on the Gaza ceasefire. Today's meeting came a day after Kushner met for 2 hours with the Hamas chief in Egypt. There's a lot at stake, including the lives of some 2 million Palestinians in Gaza, reconstruction and future control over the territory. Israeli troops now occupy some 60% of the strip. U.S. stocks are drifting near their record heights while oil prices are edging higher. This is AP News.
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0: Democratic National Committee Chair Ken Martin spoke at the DNC summer meeting in Austin, Texas on Saturday, August 15th. The DNC that day voted to approve South Carolina as the first 2028 Democratic presidential primary state, followed by Nevada, New Hampshire, New Mexico, Michigan, and Virginia. Ken Martin said this new calendar truly represents our party and our values due to the wide range of demographics of voters in each state.
4: Thank you, Mr. Secretary. Before I begin my remarks, let me also just ask that the great chairman of the state of Texas stand up and be recognized for hosting us, Chairman Kendall Scudder. Thank you, Kendall. Hosted. What a great meeting. Now, hello, Democrats. I hope everyone has had a great time these past 3 days in Austin. As I mentioned, Chair Kendall Scudder and the entire team at the Texas Democratic Party has been such incredible hosts for all of us here. Now, for long as I can remember, Democrats have talked about flipping Texas blue. It's our white whale that some people say. It's impossible, others respond. And here's what I say to that. It always seems impossible until it happens. There is no such thing as a permanent red state or a permanent blue state. In politics, nothing is permanent, not even Ken Paxton, right? Although God knows he seems determined to test the theory, but we're going to prove him wrong this time. Winning here in the Lone Star State, just like winning anywhere in this country, is not impossible. But nobody is going to hand it to us. It takes hard work. It takes great candidates. It takes a vision for the country. And it takes grit and determination. If there's one thing I've learned about Texas Democrats, Kendall, you all have enough grit to sand down a pickup truck. So it takes coordination from the county parties to the state party to the national party. And most of all, it takes committed people working day in and day out, whether the pundits think we can win or not. Because guess what? Pundits don't cast votes. Ballots. Voters do. It can be done. It can be done with amazing candidates like Gina Hinojosa and James Tallarico. With all-star recruits like Bobby Pulido and Johnny Garcia and Katie Padilla-Stout. With Democratic candidates surging across our nation. Democrats are going to win back power in 3 short months. And we're going to do something radical with that power. We're going to use it. We're going to use it to improve people's lives. Imagine that. We're not going to do what Republicans have done, sitting on their power and using it to enrich the already wealthy. all while kids go hungry and families lose their health care? We're not going to build golden ballrooms. We're going to make sure Americans can afford the living rooms they already have. And Democrats, we're going to restore the American dream. And that work starts today. Today, we come together to set our path forward for our party and our country. Today, we vote on the proposed early window of our 2028 presidential nominating process. A group of six states, states that truly represent our party and our values, South Carolina, Nevada, New Hampshire, New Mexico, Michigan, Virginia, and of course, all of those states that will come after, six states to begin our roadmap back to the White House. I want to thank the Rules and Bylaws Committee for their rigorous work on this proposal, led by the great chairs Jim Roosevelt and Mignon Moore. Thank you. Democrats, this is much bigger than a lineup of dates on a calendar. This is about our approach to winning back the presidency. It's about the kind of Democratic Party and the kind of country we aspire to be. And as we think about our future, our past can serve as a guide. Under FDR, our New Deal coalition grew to include big city residents and small town Americans, rural Southerners and northern labor unions, progressive idealists and working class families, people who had been pushed to the margins, including religious, racial, and ethnic minorities. The Democratic Party, this Democratic Party, welcomed all of them into this big tent party of ours. Together, Democrats pulled the country out of the Great Depression. We got people working again. And we passed the largest anti-poverty program in our nation's history, the Social Security Act, which celebrated its 91st anniversary just yesterday.
0: Democratic National Committee Chair Ken Martin at the DNC summer meeting in Austin, Texas.
4: Democrats, this is our history, and it can be our future. We can move this beautiful nation beyond the grip of a man who is wrecking our economy, corrupting the people's government, and destroying our standing across the world. Republicans can anchor themselves to Trump and defend his price hikes and green light his authoritarian overreach. But you know what? If you anchor yourself to a sinking ship, don't act surprised when you end up underwater, right? Democrats, we are going to offer something different. We will be the party of neighbors helping neighbors, the party of hard work paying off, the party of people who believe our children ought to have more opportunity than we did, the party of dreamers who believe, as my first boss, Paul Wellstone, used to say, that we all do better when we all do better. You see, Republicans have broken their trust with the American people. Remember how Trump promised to bring down prices on day one? Day one, he said. Well, we're well past day one. Someone must have misplaced the lower prices button for him, because instead, Americans have gotten skyrocketing costs from a reckless trade war and an actual war with Iran. People in this country have every right to feel betrayed. They were given false promises. They were lied to, and Republicans know it. So now, rather than accept accountability, they're waging a ruthless campaign to avoid it. At Trump's command, Republicans have sought to roll back the Voting Rights Act and stripped away protections for black and brown voters throughout this nation. After the Supreme Court ruling in Louisiana versus Calais, Republican legislators have redrawn electoral maps, especially across the South. More than a dozen members of the Congressional Black Caucus are at risk of being drawn out of their seats because of Trump's racial gerrymandering. Let's call this what it is. When you can't win more voters, you try to choose your voters. When you can't defend your record, you try to rig the rules. When democracy becomes inconvenient, you try to make democracy smaller. We will not let them. Democrats will not let them. We have the most powerful tool there is to stop them. Winning elections, winning governorships, winning state legislatures, winning Congress, and slamming the brakes on this corrupt power grab. But our challenge isn't just beating Republicans in the next election. It's meeting the moment that we're in right now. Because Americans are tired of politics feeling like a game we play every 4 years. They're tired of politics being covered like a horse race. Who's up? Who's down? Who's raised what? Who's tweeted what? Who's having a good week? You know who doesn't get the luxury of an off cycle? the family whose rent is due on the first. That's real life. Making rent is real life. Finding a good job is real life. Paying for groceries is real life. Sending your kid to a good school is real life. Taking care of your parents is real life. None of that is a game. And Democrats, our challenge is to rise to the occasion and deliver for the people of this country. And I know that we're up to it. We need to restore Americans' trust in a democracy that can still deliver, in a government that can actually make lives better. And to do that, Democrats, we need to show up. We need to give communities a reason to trust us. Over the past year and a half, all across the country, Democrats have been working to build that trust. All of you have been working to build that trust. Not by parachuting in 3 months before our election day. Not with a flashy ad campaign or a celebrity endorsement. But with the honest-to-goodness work of grassroots organizing. Think about that. Consider the example of Mississippi Democrats who in 2025 came to the DNC with the proposal to flip some state legislative seats. I said, let's get it done because I believe in Democrats. I believe in our Democratic Party. And I believe that there's no such thing as a permanent blue state, no such thing as a permanent red state, and that we cannot sacrifice state and local power just to focus on federal power. We can do both, Democrats. We can walk and chew gum at the same time.
0: DNC Chair Ken Martin.
4: Power up and down the ballot throughout this country. And you know what happened as a result of that? They executed their proposal and they broke the Republican supermajority in their state Senate. That's what Mississippi Democrats did. You know, every so often there are moments in politics where you can feel the ground shifting under your feet. And winning in Mississippi last year was one of those moments. It happened in Iowa with Caitlin Dre, and in Florida with Emily Gregory, and in Georgia with Eric Gissler, and in Louisiana with Chastity Martinez, and right here in Texas with Taylor Amet. Think about that. Red districts. All of those red districts. Some of them districts that Trump won in 2024 by double digits, and all of them red to blue flips. Because of a focused candidate, a relentless economic message, and a belief in grassroots organizing. That is what the Democratic Party is all about. That's what it was founded on. That's where its future lies. And that is why we are investing our hard-earned resources in the work that wins elections. In every corner of our country, from Michigan to Missouri, Arizona to Georgia, Democrats are showing up. We're hiring staff during the off year. We're maintaining permanent capacity. We're opening new field offices. And we're moving away from a broken system of boom and bust cycles. And we're listening to those who feel forgotten by politics, ignored by politics, and frankly, even targeted by politics. We're showing that we can bring people together whose lives may look very different, but whose hopes for our country are remarkably similar. A good job. A safe neighborhood, a healthy family, a fair shot, just a little breathing room at the end of the month, and the belief that tomorrow can be better than today. So Democrats, we don't accomplish that by asking fewer people to participate. We don't strengthen our party through stricter and stricter litmus tests. You do not build a majority by constantly looking for reasons to throw people out of it. We build a winning coalition by widening the circle. Expanding the tents, growing our coalition by building a home for Americans of all walks of life, and by dedicating ourselves to the work of democracy as messy and as boisterous and as unruly as it can be. And yes, Democrats, I know that we can be boisterous. I've attended a Rules and Bylaws Committee meeting. I have witnesses about that. So, but today our Rules and Bylaws Committee co-chairs will present for your ratification our historic early calendar. As I mentioned, South Carolina, Nevada, New Hampshire, New Mexico, Michigan, and Virginia. Six states, different regions, different communities, different experiences, but together as one, our roadmap to the White House. This Rules and Bylaws Committee, the largest and most democratic Rules and Bylaws Committee in our party's history, put together this calendar after a rigorous and public process. Our 2028 nominee, whoever they are, We'll have to earn the support across the full breadth of America. Every region, every demographic, every generation, every economic station in life. No shortcuts, no coronation. You want to lead this party? You go earn it. Go and earn it. This early calendar reflects that diversity.
0: DNC Chair Ken Martin at the summer meeting in Austin, Texas.
4: More than 4.6 million black Americans call these six states home, a nearly 160% increase from the 2020 early window. More than 4.2 million Latinos call them home, nearly 1.4 million Asian American, Native Hawaiian and Pacific Islanders, and nearly 370,000 Native Americans. Yet our commitment to elevating critical voices in the early calendar goes even further. The six early states are home to more than 14 million Americans without a college degree, more than 2.8 million young people, more than 1.1 million union workers, and then more than 2.1 million veterans and military family members, and more than 4.4 million Americans with disabilities. That is America, everybody. Our party doesn't run from diversity. We embrace it. We celebrate it. We give millions of Americans a voice in our democracy and a stake in its future. Think about the people who we're trusting to vet our presidential candidates. The nurse coming home from an overnight shift. The parents standing in the grocery aisle doing math in their heads. The veteran beginning a new chapter in life. The union member fighting for a fair day's pay for a hard day's work. The small business owner lying awake thinking about payroll and thinking about tomorrow. And the young voter preparing to cast a ballot for the first time. These voters deserve presidential candidates who will look each of them in the eye, listen to their concerns, answer their questions, and earn their votes. Not candidates who fly over them, not candidates who take them for granted. Not candidates whose entire understanding of America comes from a donor retreat or a polling memo. Go meet the people you seek to represent. That's what this process requires. And that is something every Democrat can be proud of. As a result of this calendar, we have a stronger, more representative path to selecting our nominee. It will battle test our nominee. It will require them to earn support from every corner of this coalition. It will make them a better candidate. And it will put them in the strongest possible position, not just to win a primary, but to win back the White House in 2028. So look, if you believe in a Democratic Party that upholds democracy, if you believe in a Democratic Party that uplifts and celebrates our diversity, if you believe in a Democratic Party that can widen the circle of opportunity, if you believe that working people, not just the wealthy and the powerful, deserve a government that fights for them, then I ask you to support this calendar. Now, Democrats, there will always be people telling us what can't be done. They told us Texas couldn't change. They told us coalitions couldn't grow. They told us Social Security was impossible, that civil rights were impossible, that marriage equality was impossible, that electing the first black president was impossible. Now, look. Impossible has a pretty lousy track record here in America. So let's stop letting other people define the limits of our ambition. Let's prove that democracy can still accomplish big things. Let's build a party big enough for the country we intend to lead. And let's come together today. Let's adopt this calendar. Then let's leave this room to organize our neighbors and win elections. And let's use our victories to make this country worthy of the people who call it home. Thank you so much, Democrats. Let's get to work. Let's get out there and win. I appreciate it.
0: Democratic National Committee Chair Ken Martin at the DNC summer meeting in Austin, Texas on Saturday, August 15th. The DNC voting to approve a new calendar for the 2028 presidential campaign cycle. South Carolina will be the first primary state, followed by Nevada, New Hampshire, New Mexico, Michigan, and Virginia. This is C-SPAN Radio. Congressman Ro Khanna, Democrat from California, a potential 2028 presidential candidate, spoke at the DNC summer meeting in Austin, Texas on August 15th. He called this our generation's time to answer history's call and urged Democrats to embrace a renewed sense of boldness.
5: Well, thank you, Ken, for your leadership. Let's give Ken Martin a round of applause for the extraordinary job that he's been doing. And thank you to Lloyd Doggett, a towering intellect in our Congress. Let's give Lloyd a round of applause. I'm a proud Democrat, but I did not come here today just to celebrate the Democratic Party. I came here to speak from my heart about what it means to live up to our values. Our strongest tradition is the fight for economic democracy. It runs from Thomas Jefferson's distrust of concentrated financial power through William Jennings Bryan's defense of producers against Eastern capital to FDR's New Deal. It lives in Johnson's Medicare and Medicaid, and it lives in Barack Obama's Affordable Care Act. This is the tradition that says our party fights for an economy that works for people who work, not just for the capital class. In the 1960s, this tradition still had force. A. Philip Randolph, Bayard Rustin, and Dr. King built on FDR's four freedoms with the Freedom Budget, a plan for full employment, decent wages, health care, and for housing. That was Dr. King. But here's the reality. The Freedom Budget was never enacted. Civil rights advanced. Economic rights were postponed. Our party began losing its way in the 1970s, right around the time I was born. Stagflation fueled an anti-government fervor, and too many of us decided that the only way to survive politically was to accommodate it, to accept the ideological overcorrection that government itself was the problem. And accommodate we did. We supported financial deregulation and backed free trade deals that led to deindustrialization. We urged people to leave their hometowns for financial and technology sectors. We stopped being the party of Main Street and became the party of Wall Street. We kept the language of justice while abandoning the project of economic democracy that Randolph and King had put on the table. A lot of people now say that our party needs to be bold again. I agree. But calling for boldness without an agenda is just branding. I'm tired of the platitudes. I'm tired of consultant-crafted focus group language saying we need to be about affordability or renewing the American dream, delivered without the specific policies to make them real that FDR or King fought for. I did not come to Washington to do messaging. I came to fight for a real agenda. Medicare for all. Tax the billionaires. No foreign wars. When we fight instead of platitudes, Trump's coalition can crack. We saw it with the Epstein Files Act. I stood with survivors and worked with Thomas Passy to pass the most consequential legislation a Democrat has in Trump's second term. It is the moment when Trump's presidency began to unravel. That is the kind of substantive politics I believe in. I come from the economic patriotism wing of the Democratic Party, the New Deal wing of the Democratic Party. We believe a national economic project is our path back from the wilderness. We see that America is at a breaking point, and that if we do not offer a new economic bargain, well, we will break. We understand, and I mean this with no offense, we understand that those who have lost two elections to Trump are no experts on electability and have no standing to tell a new generation of Democrats that their ideas for justice are too radical. We are for the working class over the Epstein class. Our vision for this party is to deliver America's next New Deal. What does that mean? It means Medicare for all. No more excuses, no more half measures, free universal health.

0: A decent life requires good jobs in communities that people actually live in. That is why we need a national industrial development bank that rebuilds places hollowed out, whether it's in North Country, New Hampshire, Johnstown, Milwaukee, Bessemer, towns across this country. If China can invest $1.5 trillion in a national industrial bank, why can't we? It means 1,000 new trade schools across America, 1,000 new trade schools and tech centers to have next generation of jobs. Here's another simple idea. Hardworking Americans should be able to buy a home. How about we do this? A home by 35. If you work 7 years and you earn the right to buy a home with zero down payment and low interest loans, it's the same deal we give our veterans. Put young people in homes again.
1: Congressman Ro Khanna, Democrat from California, at the Democratic National Committee summer meeting in Austin, Texas.
0: Here's what the Republicans will say. By the way, they called FDR a communist, too. They called him a communist in disguise. And they called that Dr. King that, too. Two of the greatest leaders of the 20th century. But here they'll say, how are you going to pay for it? How are you going to pay for it? Now, take it from the guy from Silicon Valley. I've got a clear idea. Tax the billionaires. All 989 of them. That's not the 1%. That's not the 0.1%. It's not the 0.01%. It's the 0.001%. And you tax them at 5%, you raise $4 trillion. Some say, Roe, you're calling for taxing the billionaires. It's class warfare. I've got news for them. The billionaires have already been waging a class war. They are decimating unions. They are outsourcing jobs. They are putting costs of homes out of reach. America has been in a 5 decades class war since the 1970s. It's time to get off the sidelines and show whose side we are on. Nearly 100 billionaires live in my district. They didn't like me because I was for the 5% California tax because I believe we should pay for poor kids' health care instead of them. Well, they ran a $1 million candidate against me because I supported the tax. I won 63-6. So here's my question. If the guy representing a third of the nation's wealth in Silicon Valley can be taxing the billionaires, how is this a hard vote for 434 other members of Congress? The same class fight is now playing out with AI. This is not complicated. We must be on the side of the workers. A party against oligarchy must stand with Teamsters over Tesla, truck drivers over big trucks. Just like planes have pilots, trucks should have drivers. Tax agentic AI and robots more than human workers. Stop data centers in residential communities. Protect workers from being fired with collective bargaining rights so that they have union rights. Democrats must put workers first in an AI age. And when I say we stand with workers, that includes our friends and neighbors who prepare our food, build our homes, and care for our children. That is why we must abolish ICE. It is a cruel, rogue agency. It is an agency, and you know this, that murdered Lorenzo Salgado. Replace ICE with an immigration agency like we had from the New Deal until George W. Bush that works under justice. Here's what I want to say about this. When they shot Lorenzo, and I don't know if you saw his kids, well-educated, polite kids. When they shot Lorenzo, a construction worker, a 52-year-old father with 3 polite, well-raised children, they shot the American dream. That's what they shot, those ICE officers. I'm almost done. I've got my 10 minutes. I'm just not giving Ken a heart attack here.
1: Congressman Ro Khanna, Democrat from California, at the DNC summer meeting in Austin, Texas.
0: We'll say we cannot pass this agenda because of money in politics. They have a point. Our party must lead the fight to get money out of politics. That's why I support Ken Martin. No super PAC spending in Democratic Party primaries. None. Not now. Not in 2028. There is no reconciliation in America without accountability. The bankers who caused the great financial crash in 2008, they belong in jail. The officials who lied us into the Iraq war, they need investigation. The Justice Department should never have

0: delayed the January 6 cases that led Trump back into power. And so here's what I can say. When we take back the House, when we take back the Senate, we subpoena, we investigate, and we prosecute. We hold accountable the powerful who stole from this nation, who doged this nation, and who kill innocent people on the streets in this nation. Accountability doesn't just stop at our borders. October 7th was a horrific terrorist attack, and it must be condemned unequivocally. But Israel has committed a genocide in Gaza, and we should have the courage to say so. I saw the apartheid system in the West Bank when I was detained there. Zero aid to Israel. No military sales of weapons used to kill civilians. And let me be clear, if our party cannot stand for these principles, it will never convince a generation that watched the horrors of Gaza on their iPhones that we mean what we say about justice. Fortunately, America has a remarkable capacity for self-correction. Look, like all of you, I believe in this country. My grandfather fought for justice, and he went to jail twice as part of Gandhi's independence movement. Today, his grandson serves in the Congress, representing arguably the most economically consequential district in the world. I never thought I would get there. I was born in Philadelphia, our bicentennial year. Teachers and little league coaches believed in me. My mother believed in me so much and believed in America that she would stay up late into the night with note cards of big English words, sure that if I learned every English word, maybe I would just have a shot in this country. My father would rise before dawn to go to work and still be present at every little league game, even though I couldn't hit the ball for anything. All they asked of me was hard work and that I show up. This country gave me and my family a chance to succeed. I want a country where every American has the same chances that I had growing up. That's all. That requires a Democratic Party ready to reclaim its moral purpose and to stand for economic democracy against oligarchy. A party ready to lead the future with America's next New Deal. Let us be the party that calls on America to be bigger. Let us build an agenda that heals the divides between those who own capital and those who work with their labor, between the coasts and the factory towns, between the America that feels forgotten and the America that feels seen. Democrats, this is our generation's time to answer history's call. You and I have our moment to write this next chapter so one day they will say about us that we saved this country and did our part to build a more perfect union. Thank you for having me. Thank you for being in the fight.
1: Congressman Ro Khanna, a Democrat from California, giving the keynote address at the Democratic National Committee summer meeting in Austin, Texas, on August 15th. He is a potential 2028 presidential candidate.
2: Campaign 2026 is underway, and the stakes couldn't be higher. 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Voters will also decide 36 gubernatorial contests. 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
1: More Campaign 2026 coverage now. Michael Whatley, former Republican National Committee Chair and U.S. Senate candidate, Republican, in North Carolina, took questions from reporters after a meeting with law enforcement officials and Congressman Brad Knott, Republican of North Carolina, in Garner, North Carolina, on Friday, August 14th. Whatley is running against the former governor of the state, Roy Cooper, a Democrat. The nonpartisan Cook Political Report rates the race as leans Democratic.
3: Tim? Sure. You hinted at it a little bit. Over the last several months, the rise of Democrat socialists have been gaining a lot of national attention. What do North Carolinians need to know about the rise of socialism within the Democrat Party? And what does it say about Roy Cooper that he won't distance himself from them?
4: I'm gonna
5: call Brad up as well. But you know, the fact is, socialism costs more. The societal costs for every socialist program are dramatically higher. You take a look at health care, where they want Medicare for all. The fact is, socialized health care is going to be dramatically more expensive in terms of the taxes that have to be paid by every American in order to sustain that, and that the care will go down. You know, when we talk about open borders, obviously, trying to make sure that we have illegal immigration just like we did under Joe Biden's tenure, that is not sustainable for the United States of America under any circumstance. So, you know, the fact is, when they talk about wanting to eliminate prisons, Roy Cooper has already let 4,200 criminals out of North Carolina prisoners. So he is lockstep in line with the positions that we've seen out of the Socialist Party so far. And Brad, you want to add to that?
4: Sure. One thing that I can tell North Carolina is that the Democratic Party of yesterday is gone. The socialists control the Democratic Party in Washington. Hakeem Jeffries may have the title of the minority leader, but AOC is the leader of the Democrats in the House. She is, without any question, and her cabal of socialists, they run the Democratic Party. And we see that. They are unseating folks across the country, Michigan, New York. They're going after folks in North Carolina. And the reason why Roy Cooper is not distancing himself from them is because they are the reason that he is the nominee. Again, I go back to COVID. The radical left wanted to shut down schools. Who they go to? Roy Cooper. Shut down churches. Who'd they go to? Roy Cooper. Shut down businesses. Who did they go to? Roy Cooper. Mandating vaccines top to bottom, newborn to senior citizen. Who did they go to? Roy Cooper. To release 4,000 criminals, the radical left found their man in Roy Cooper. That's why Roy Cooper is not distancing himself from the new Democratic Party, the Democratic Party that is a socialist party. Thank you.
6: And speaking of Mr. Cooper, Watley, how would you respond to some of the recent polls that show that he does have a little bit of a lead on you, and how does that affect your strategy for increasing your name recognition amongst voters for the election?
5: Certainly. Well, what I will say is the people of North Carolina are not going to vote for Roy Cooper. They're not going to vote for the worst governor in the history of North Carolina. They're not going to vote for somebody who raised housing prices by 85% in this state, who raised health insurance premiums by 183% across this state, who let 4,200 criminals, hardened criminals, out of prisons. I have been to all 100 counties. And in every single one of those counties, the thing that I hear over and over and over again is they want to know who I'm going to fight for. They want to know that I'm going to fight for them. I'm going to fight for North Carolina families and North Carolina communities. Roy Cooper is going to fight harder for criminals, for illegal aliens, and for men who want to play in girls' sports than he is the people of North Carolina.
6: Is there a strategy to increase those visits?
7: The North Carolina Utilities Commission meeting this week holding hearings as related to another proposed rate hike from Duke Energy. I wanted to see if you had any position on that, and if you are elected senator, what steps could you take to try and address affordability concerns here from North Carolina?
5: Yeah, I think, you know, Roy Cooper drove electricity rates up by 30% while he was the governor, and pushing relentlessly on green and solar policies while he was also simultaneously making millions of dollars for himself and his family with a sweetheart solar deal. What I will push for relentlessly is to have a balanced energy portfolio that is going to have natural gas, unlike the pipeline that Roy Cooper killed. And that we are also going to have new nuclear that's going to be in there, and we can go ahead and make sure that we have long-term, viable, affordable, reliable electricity.
1: U.S. Senate candidate Republican Michael Whatley in Garner, North Carolina.
4: So Democrats have pointed out that they're calling you untrustworthy, namely pointing to the fact that you hired or appointed a convicted sex offender.
5: Yeah, did not hire the guy. Absolutely not. That guy was a volunteer with the Republican Party before I became the chair, and he also opposed me when I was running for the state party chair.
8: Let me say something on that. I know him, and I know Roy Cooper. I've been in law enforcement 59 years. I support him, and you'll see law enforcement behind this man right here.
4: Great. Thank you.
9: Thank you. Yeah. Hi, Mr. Wiley. Shabam Dinesh with CBS 17. I wanted to ask, I see you have the pictures of all the released criminals. That has been a central line of attack against former Governor Cooper this cycle. But as you know, the settlement was due to Cooper being forced to release a bunch of...
5: That's absolutely not true. The ACLU and the NAACP filed suits all across the country. And Roy Cooper was the only one who settled by releasing 4,200 criminals. You can look at states like Illinois with Governor J.B. Pritzker, who did not have a settlement that released 4,200 criminals. You can look at Jared Polis out in Colorado, who also fought all the way through that litigation. So Roy Cooper is the one who signed off on that litigation. He did not have to do that, and he put North Carolinians at risk.
10: A judge would have said that plaintiffs would have won that. What would you have done differently?
5: I would have fought. I would have fought every single day to make sure that we are not going to be releasing the criminals across the state.
9: But can I have a follow-up question to that? As GOP chairman, you had criticized Cooper for not doing enough at that time. So how do you...
5: Well, I certainly didn't want him to release 4,200 criminals, the worst of the worst. I mean, we're talking 700 of them who had felony assault, aggravated assault, assault with a deadly weapon, sexual assault, rape, right? That 50 of them, more than 50 of them, had committed murder. Right, that 85 had committed murder, 51 were serving life sentences. There's no explanation for why Roy Cooper went down that road and released those prisoners, which is probably why he has never offered an explanation and why he has never apologized to the victims or the families of the victims for the crimes that he unleashed on North Carolina.
11: Thank you.
5: Great. Thank you, guys.
10: Any questions about the economy? What do you plan to do to make North Carolina more affordable?
1: News conference with Michael Whatley, Republican U.S. Senate candidate of North Carolina in Garner, North Carolina, after holding an event with law enforcement. He was joined by the member of Congress who represents the area, Brad Knott, also a Republican. This is C-SPAN Radio. More campaign 2026 coverage as Ohio gubernatorial candidate Vivek Ramaswamy, a Republican, spoke with voters at Cleveland's Little Italy's Feast of the Assumption on August 16th. He talked about Ohio's Italian immigrant population, housing supply, his opponent Amy Acton, Democrat, and history of Italian Americans in America. He also held a news conference.
12: Give our friends at the Alta House a round of applause. We love you, Alta House. Thank you, guys. And great to be at the Little Feast of the Assumption again. I just got, Patty, you gave me a shirt back here, right? Patty and Tony?
10: Yep.
12: Dio benedica l'America. What a good message for our 250th anniversary of the birth of the greatest country known to the history of mankind. It's the United States of America. How about that? People from every background coming here to celebrate our great country. I will tell you why I'm doing what I'm doing. The first thing is, you'll know I'm honest. I'll always admit it to you. I was not born in Cleveland. I was born in Cincinnati, but we could still be friends. But I raised our kids in Columbus today, and I'm running for governor because I am grateful to this state and to our country for giving me opportunities that would not have been available to a kid like me in any other country on planet Earth. And my faith teaches me that we have a moral duty to use these blessings that we have been given to leave this place better than we found. And I think here in Ohio this year, we got to bring down costs, we got to increase your paychecks, we got to improve our schools. But pretty soon it is going to be Ohio that Texas and Florida and Tennessee look up to, rather than the other way around.
5: Yeah.
12: We're going to make things greater than we ever have. Let me tell you something about Cleveland as well. I think Cleveland is America's greatest undervalued asset. This city is one of America's great cities. If we clean up the crime, improve our schools, bring some more high-paying jobs to this community, Cleveland is going to be one of Ohio's great cities, one of America's great cities once again. And if you guys do your part, show up and vote in November, I promise you that my wife and I and our family, that includes our three little kids, we will do our part to make sure that Cleveland's best days, Ohio's best days, and honest to God, through Ohio, America's best days are actually still ahead of us, all right? Great day. Enjoy the feast of the assumption. Thank you. We love you guys. Thank you. Let's have some fun today. Thank you. Question.
11: Mr. Ramaswamy, my question to you is,
12: I'm going to talk to you right after we tell them all that. We'll stay around maybe we're going to walk up and down the streets. We're going to have some fun today. Anybody has some questions, we're going to have some good conversations.
11: My question is, do you agree with Governor Mike Warren about protecting Haitian refugees?
13: What I think is, if it's temporary protective status, it's temporary.
11: Mike Warren says there are big benefits to
13: See, I think we've got to focus on the people who are already living here. Yeah, so my view is they're not bad people, okay, but you have to respect the laws. So if it's temporary, it's temporary, and if we need to fix the system to bring them...
11: So you don't agree with Governor Mike Warren?
13: I agree with him that we want to develop Springfield. I disagree that we should ignore the federal laws. So if it's temporary, I say keep it temporary.
11: But they're going to be sent back to Haiti, which is a hellhole.
13: Look, I think that if you want to fix that problem, we've got to fix it the right way. But we can't expect one community to solve the world's problems when Springfield has to solve its own problems.
11: But
13: that's a different story. Then I would say let's fix the immigration system and do it the right way. Don't do it the wrong way, because I don't think that's just temporary protected status, so I don't want to break the law. If we got to fix them, then fix the immigration system the right way. And that I'm open to. Okay, thank you. I'll give you that.
14: Can I get a picture?
13: Thank you. That's amazing. Well, think about the Italian immigrants who came here. To your point, too, this is a country where no matter where you come from, no matter what your skin color is, no matter what your lineage is, if you come here, you do it the right way, you pledge allegiance to this country, you can live the American dream. But just got to do it the right way. And the Italians were a great example of that.
15: Right. It wasn't an easy route.
13: No.
15: It wasn't easy for a lot of people.
13: That's what makes me. Ronald Reagan said, you can move to Italy, but you will never be an Italian. Mm-hmm. Or you can move to America, you can still be an American.
15: Yeah.
13: Which is great.
15: Beautiful.
13: Thank you. Yeah, absolutely. I like the USS Constitution.
14: Thank you.
13: Hey, how you doing?
14: It's facing me now.
1: Ohio gubernatorial candidate, Vivek Ramaswamy, Republican.
11: Everyone right here, are you taking action to create Springfield?
13: I don't know who will
11: what to say.
15: One sec, we'll try to get another picture.
13: Who, if our story's accurate, I love anybody who lived the American dream and respect that.
11: What do you think the greatest
13: deficit is? I think it's the action of the mistakes that were made, the policies that were made. Everybody makes mistakes. I think that if you're willing to learn from those mistakes, that reflects growth. I think someone who's unwilling to learn from mistakes, I think that reflects somebody who's maybe not in the best position to be a leader. That's what I'm saying.
11: Okay, thank you.
15: So we're going to get one more.
11: We're going to make sure you do. Not
14: we appreciate
11: forcing
14: it.
11: You to.
14: Yes.
11: We're making sure that the best state where it's most affordable for you.
14: Absolutely. Yeah,
11: one of the things you do is you actually build more homes.
14: Yeah.
11: It's actually not that complicated. You want to bring down the cost of housing. It's like, I mean, how old are you?
16: 28.
14: How old are you? 26.
11: Okay. So if you're young, you want to afford a home.
14: Yes.
11: Why are home prices so high? We've actually stopped the construction of new homes.
14: Right.
11: So that's the question. How do you build more homes? You cut red tape. Too much of this government red tape and local districts is getting away from new home construction. If you do that and combine that with lower property taxes, home ownership can be affordable.
14: Right.
16: Right. Like for me, like I work at the Albany, and it's just like we're just taking up all this land and whatnot. It's just like
11: did you see my policy last
16: raising.
11: Week?
14: Yes.
11: Yeah, I rolled out policy last week.
17: Mark Casey and Joe Bell. So,
14: Thank you.
18: Governor DeWine said he doesn't want his successor to change the income tax more than he had lowered it before. Obviously, a big proposal of your campaign is eliminating the income tax. What's your response to Governor DeWine?
13: Look, I've had some great discussions with Governor DeWine, and actually I had Jim Tressel, who was in my house the other day, laying out exactly how we think about the key items I got to focus on in the transition. The number one thing we're aligned on is we need to bring more high-paying jobs to Ohio in a way that raise wages for the people who live here. And part of that makes Ohio a more attractive state to do business than states like Texas or Florida. It is true. I actually just met a gentleman here who told me he lived in Cleveland, but he moved to Florida. I asked him why. He said it was for the zero income tax, even though he tries to spend at least several months a year here. I want guys like him to spend the full year in places like Cleveland and Cincinnati and Toledo and Dayton. And I think that's going to help our economic growth. But we're not going to do it recklessly, and we're not going to do it immediately. We've laid out a clear plan to steady step, stair step our way down. And one of the areas where I want to give credit to our current leadership is they got from an income tax of around 7% to about 2.7%. That was a big achievement. And back when they did that, they got the same question. How are you going to pay for that? Is that reckless? And what we learned this year is that the state got $1.5 billion in extra tax revenue from actually bringing down the tax rate. So that's a great congratulations to state leaders, including my running mate, Rob McCulley, the president of the Senate, who helped achieve that. And I think we can take that economic growth to the next level. The other thing I would say about economic growth in the state that's really important, though, is that we have to make sure that when we bring businesses to the state, that we deliver growth to the state, it's lifting up local communities. It can't just be Columbus. It can't even just be our big cities. I think every part of the state, from Appalachia to southern Ohio, where I was last night, to the Mahoning Valley, they have to participate in that growth, and that's something that I'm intensely focused on. So thank you for the question. Do I look at you or?
19: You can look at me, yeah. So with your busy schedule and everything, why did you decide to make the time to come here in Cleveland to this festival and enjoy it?
13: Well, it's really important to me. I think Cleveland is one of Ohio's, and I think one of America's greatest undervalued assets. I mean, this was, and I think still is, one of America's great cities, but it's also one of the cities where we have an opportunity to do so much good if we can clean up crime on the streets, if we can continue to bring more businesses to Cleveland. And then we're also able to improve our schools, including Cleveland Public Schools, which I think can really benefit our kids a lot more with some simple pro-teacher, pro-student improvements. So for me to spend time in Cleveland is really important. This used to be, from here to Youngstown, the steel production capital of the world. And I think it can be the economic capital of the Midwest and of the country once again. It's also such a great occasion. Think of where we are, right? The Feast of the Assumption, a great annual tradition every year. I came here for the St. Patrick's Day parade. I'm back here for this. And I think events like this are so important to bring people together across partisan boundaries. Now, you walk around there, you don't know if somebody's a Republican or a Democrat, but what you know is they love this country, and they love this state, and the heritage of Italian Americans and other communities that have come together to make America what we are. I think that's pretty special. And as the kid of immigrants myself, the stories of many of these Italian Americans is deeply personal to me, and it's just a good festival that captures the best of what America is actually made of, and we're happy to have some fun.
20: Awesome.
13: Thank you.
20: Thank you.
13: I appreciate it.
1: Vivek Ramaswamy, Republican gubernatorial candidate in Cleveland after attending the Italian American Street Festival and then speaking with reporters. He is running against Democratic nominee for governor Amy Acton. This is C-SPAN Radio. We'll stay in Ohio in just a moment. A Democrat running for U.S. House seat holds a town hall meeting. It's in a high-profile race.
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1: U.S. House candidate Brian Poindexter, Democrat, held a town hall meeting in Medina, Ohio on August 15th. He is challenging the Republican incumbent Max Miller in the 7th Congressional District. Miller is facing multiple accusations of abuse and stalking from his ex-wife that have made national news. Some of the issues that came up, the support for U.S. support for Israel, immigration, data centers, and abortion.
22: If it's okay with you guys, I won't use the podium. I like to walk around a little bit. For those of you who don't know me, Brian Poindexter, and what I'd like to do is tell you a little bit about my story growing up to how I became a city council member and then how I became a candidate for Congress. And then I'll tell you a little bit about the campaign that we've built and then what our goal is. And then after that, we'll do a little round of question and answer where you'll be able to ask any question that you want. I'm not afraid of any question. But more importantly, what I want to hear is the issues you're facing here in Medina. I want to know what you're going through so I can know how to represent you the best. All right? So I'll start with you know, it's no secret. I was one of six kids growing up in a rough neighborhood in Cleveland, West Side. Dad worked, mom stayed home. And my house was always chaotic. You know, five boys, one girl. Mom had a tough job. Her job, my dad had it easy working 6 or 7 days a week to make sure we had food on the table. But that one income was enough to support all eight of us. This was, you know, I grew up in the 80s, came to adulthood late 90s. Things were a lot more affordable then. Wages were kind of on par with the cost of living. So I entered the workforce. 15 years old, started working in a machine shop right down the street from my house, making $6 an hour, enough to buy my own car, pay for my, you know, fun time, buy my own clothes, you know, contribute to the household, buy milk when we were running low, buy a loaf of bread to help out. But soon, like, that wasn't enough. So I tried to find a better job. So I went and worked in a kitchen where I made a little bit more money. Then I realized that wasn't enough. And then I went to another factory, and that wasn't enough. And then I went into the moving industry where I was traveling around the country, moving people across all 48 continental United States. I did that feat by the time I was 21 years old. I hit all 48 continental United States. So I was running like crazy all over the country, moving households. And earned my CDL license. Then I was driving. But then I had a child, and everything changed. I realized that that income no longer was enough to support myself and my family and, you know, build a life with my, which would become my wife at the time. Till 2007. 2007, I joined Ironworkers Local 17, and it changed my life. No longer did I have to travel and miss time with my family to make ends meet. I was able to stay home. I had a good living wage. I actually have a couple of union brothers in the back there. Thanks for coming out today, fellas. The one guy to the right there, he actually helped train me when I first started. So you can attribute who I am today a little bit to him. But yeah, I found stability. I found that better job I was looking for. You know, decent wages, health care, building a pension. Up until that point, I never had any of that stuff, right? So I wanted that for other people. I wanted other people to have what I just discovered. So I became a union organizer once I graduated the apprenticeship. And folks, that's when I had this great awakening of why working people have it so hard. It's because the laws in this country are beneficial to the companies and the corporations to keep us divided, to keep us from standing together to fight for each other. Everything that we need, we can get it when we stand together. They don't want us to unite. That's why you hear a lot of partisan politics. You're either a Democrat or you're a Republican. There's no in between. How can we unite? You're a man or you're a woman. Our issues are commingled, folks. You are white or brown or black. Every single thing that is perpetuated in society is meant to divide us. So that's what got me into this race, because I saw firsthand how being united with those who maybe are a little bit different than me, maybe see things a little bit another way than I see it, when we put some of that stuff aside and stand together for the things that really matter, each other, that's when we have strength.
1: Brian Poindexter, Democrat from Ohio, U.S. House candidate in the 7th Congressional District, running against incumbent Republican Max Miller. We'll have more from this town hall meeting in Medina, Ohio, in just a moment. But first, it's 11 o'clock in Washington, D.C. Time for an AP News update.
0: AP News, I'm Marcela Sanchez. President Trump has ordered the Pentagon to scale back its annual joint military exercises with South Korea. The AP's Luke Garrett has more.
2: In a social media post on Sunday, Trump said that the exercises, the latest of which began on Monday, are not only costly, but send a signal that is totally inappropriate and hostile to North Korea, which he said has been unthreatening and respectful during his time in the White House. He also said that South Korea had declined to help with the US's war against Iran. The 11 days of exercises involving 18,000 South Korean soldiers is one of two drills conducted by the US and South Korea annually and are designed to help with the readiness against North Korean threats. Following Trump's post, South Korea expressed hopes for resumption of diplomacy between the US and North Korea to ease animosities on the Korean Peninsula.
0: Iranian Foreign Affairs spokesperson Ismail Bakhay says a deal with Oman over shipping through the Strait of Hormuz is nearly final. He says the sides are working to finalize details for the joint statement. Meanwhile, the 60-day negotiating period to find a peace deal between the U.S. and Iran is expiring today. Mideast negotiator and Trump's son-in-law Jared Kushner has wrapped up an hours-long meeting with Israel's prime minister days after Benjamin Netanyahu rejected the new U.S.-backed roadmap on the Gaza ceasefire. Today's meeting came a day after Kushner met for 2 hours with the Hamas chief in Egypt. There's a lot at stake, including the lives of some 2 million Palestinians in Gaza, reconstruction and future control over the territory. Israeli troops now occupy some 60% of the strip. U.S. stocks are drifting near their record heights while oil prices are edging higher. This is AP News.
1: C-SPAN Radio WCSPFM Washington. We now return to the town hall meeting with Brian Poindexter. He's a Democrat running for Ohio's 7th Congressional District against incumbent Max Miller. He held the town hall in Medina, Ohio on August 15th. He was in the middle of his opening statement before he took questions.
22: I'm not saying everybody has to be a union member. What I'm saying is our country is the strongest when we're united. We're the United States. We got to come together, right? So that's kind of what got me into politics. Nine-year member of city council in Brook Park, where I've always stood up for the workers in our city, always supported our police department, always balanced our budgets, worked hard to make sure people had representation. And, you know, even those that bash me in the election process, because I have those in Brook Park. They're not unique to federal races. But even the people who bash me in the local elections, I'm one of the first members they call because they know I will fight with them and stand with them when they need somebody the most. And that's what I want to bring to the federal level. The constituent services, the public service that we've been missing for so long at the federal level. So very proud of the campaign we built. Started with two guys in a garage. Where's Tom at? There he is, back there behind the camera. He's my campaign manager. He's my best friend. He's my city council colleague. And apparently now he's my cameraman. Yeah, I tell everybody we're like Butch and Sundance. And he looks more Butch than I do, so I guess I'm Sundance. But no, like, you know, it started with just us two. The Sunday before we were launching our campaign, we launched it on a Thursday. That Sunday before, we didn't have a podium to speak at. We called everybody we knew. We called unions. We called city governments. We called everybody we knew. Nobody had a podium that we could borrow. So he called me up, like, hey, come over to the garage. We're going to build a podium. And we got some designs off the internet. We just built it, right? But from that moment, we just constantly been building. It started with two, then it went to four, then it went to eight, continuously throughout the whole process. But not just our team and our volunteers and our, friendships we've been building, but also our coalition has been building. We've been endorsed by over 30-something national unions, over a couple dozen advocacy groups, Republican support. We've just constantly been building because we're keeping the door open for anybody who wants to join in this race. And we're not running on partisan issues. We're running on issues that matter to everybody who works for a living. People say, oh, you're the union guy. You're fighting for unions. Yes, I am. I am. But I'm not exclusively fighting for unions. Yeah, I'm a blue-collar worker. I'm not fighting for only blue-collar workers. Anybody who works for a living, white-collar, blue-collar, factory, farm, hospital, anybody who works for a living is having a hard time making it in this economy. Gas, $4.30 a gallon 2 days ago. ground beef, $8.50 a pound. That's higher than minimum wage, folks. You're telling me a human being has to work a whole hour and not even afford a pound of ground beef? That's out of balance. So in my campaign, what we seek to do is we seek to bring everybody in. I'm a Democrat. If you're a Republican, boo, and let's get it over with. If you're a Democrat, cheer, and we'll get it over with. Right? Let's get down to what matters. The partisanship has to end. We are the United States. We're both wings on the same bird. You can't have a bird flying like this. Right? They need both wings. So somebody sees it a little bit differently. Maybe they see it differently than I do. Maybe you sitting here see something different than I do. Somewhere in between our differences is the right answer, folks. And what kills me the most, and what I want to see happen through my candidacy, and I want to inspire others to adopt this too. It breaks my heart when families are divided over politics. Or friends, longtime family friends, turn their backs on each other over a politician, over a political party. It absolutely breaks my heart. I talk about my dad a lot because I love the guy to death. He's my best friend. Sorry, Tom. My dad and I, we see things a little differently. He supported Trump and he supports some of the policies that are in play. Not all of them. He's coming around. I'm working on him. But we'll have arguments over politics. But I don't care about the politics with my dad. He is my dad. I look up to him more than you can imagine. I'm partly the man I am because of my dad. And I will always love him. And that's what I want to see our communities get back to. Helping each other through our differences. Uniting each other. That's what we should be doing. And anybody who's stoking the flames of division has no place in the halls of Congress. Anybody who's not talking about uniting us only wants to exploit our division. So that is why I'm in this race. I know that we're strong when we're together. I've seen it in my own life. And I want to bring that to this race. And I hope you all will join me in that effort. And with that, I guess I'm opening it up to the gauntlet.
1: Brian Poindexter, U.S. House candidate, Democrat from Ohio, 7th Congressional District, running against incumbent Republican Max Miller. News conference or a town hall meeting in Medina, Ohio.
22: Gotta say hi to family here. Yes, go ahead.
3: This is not a question, just a comment. I think I can probably speak for a lot of us here. Thank you for being the candidate that you are. Oh. Thank you for allowing us to have a candidate we feel proud of. When I see him on national media, I think, oh, my God, I'd be so intimidated. And here he is, and he acts like he's natural. He acts like he's dedicated. You stay positive, and that just puts you above the fray. So thank you very much.
22: I would like to, it wasn't a question, but I would like to comment on that. I never expected I'd be in this moment, ever. What you see with me is what you get. I only know how to be me. I wear my heart on my sleeve. Whether you like what I say or not, it's gonna be how I really feel. And, I think, that genuineness is something that's also been missing in Congress. And honestly, as a working guy, working in the mill, working in the mud hole, you know, working high on the steel. I never thought I would run for any office, but I became a city councilman, you know, and, I never thought I'd run for Congress. But what I realized is like every time that I was being a good neighbor, every time that I coached kids in softball and helped build their competitive spirit, every time I just been who I was. I was laying the groundwork for this run without ever knowing I was laying the groundwork for this run. And that's one of the things I want to accomplish in this run too, is inspire other people who are just average, everyday, you know, go to work, come home type people. I want to inspire somebody else to stand up too. That's what our Congress was supposed to be. regular, average, everyday folks coming out of the districts they represent to be representative of their district. I mean, no offense if anyone in here is a lawyer. No offense. But I think Washington has enough lawyers. You know, if you're a corporate, you know, high up executive, I think you're represented enough in Washington. At what point does working people, regular people like us, at what point do we get representation? And folks, I'm telling you, it starts right now.
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6: Brian, I'm not a union member, but I do belong to an employee-owned company. So I have a retirement plan, and I've got an excellent health care support system. And as long as I work there, and some of us until the day we die due to the retiree health care plan that we have. Our biggest line item is that health care plan, and I know that if Medicare for All would be passed, if you could be a deciding vote on that, which is what I'm building towards, we could have a pay raise of $5, $6 on average for everyone in our company. And given that right now I make about $19.50, $19.60 an hour and can barely afford where I live otherwise, I know how valuable that money could be. Because healthcare, while it's amazing, doesn't put food on the table, doesn't put gas in my car. Mm-hmm. So if it comes to you and you're a deciding vote on Medicare for All, yes or no?
22: Well, I would have to look at the way the proposal was. I mean, am I a supporter of universal health care? Absolutely. I think we absolutely should be working towards that goal. But I don't think it's as simple as flipping a light switch. Because, I mean, as bad as the health insurance companies are, and I don't get me wrong, they are bad. But they have hundreds of thousands of employees that would just be cast out of work like that. So I think we need to take a more phased-in approach to it. And if that's the way it's laid out, I will absolutely support it. If it's just like Medicare for All, starting tomorrow, and it's just like instituted, and now we got to figure it out on a whim. I don't know if I could support that. I'd have to see how it's written. In the meantime, though, that's why I feel we can strengthen collective bargaining rights to make sure that, you know, workers can bargain for better health care. I'm old enough to remember the 80s when even non-union employers offered health care because they had to compete to the ultra-competitive unions, right? And so I think if we get our union membership up, employers will start doing more for their workers because they'll have incentive to, or they'll kind of have, workers will have leverage again. But also, too, I do like the phased-in approach that I've been hearing about for Medicare for All, like starting off with bringing the age for qualifying for Medicare down a little bit. To 55 was, I think that's what I've heard and some people talk about, 55. I know as an iron worker, and my brothers in the back will tell you, at 55 years old as an iron worker, it's hard to get around on the job sites. It's hard to climb up on that steel. We start going to the doctor more at 55. Or before, depending on how rough you've had it. You know, it's a rough trade, but I think if we can do that, that'll bring a lot of relief to people, and then we won't see the, you know, medical debt epidemic continue to grow and things like that. So, good question. Thank you very much for that.
7: Thank you.
20: Along the lines of health care, I think that I would like to see legislation passed that protects people who do have health care through a health care insurance company, that limits how the insurance company can treat you. I brought with me, and I can show you later, a letter that my husband and I got in the mail yesterday. He just turned 65. We've been on a Medicare plan for him for all of 45 days. We signed up with United Healthcare AARP Ohio 6 program. It's supposed to cover all the stuff he needs. He's just 65 now. We're 45 days into our new policy, and we get a letter from United Healthcare saying, oh, that machine that your husband needs to sleep at night, it's a ventilator, it's not just an oxygen machine. We're denying you coverage for that because our physician reviewer looked at it and said, you don't need this equipment.
4: Mm-hmm.
20: And you have 65 days to appeal it. Right? Now, here's where I have a problem. Insurance companies are allowed to make money. Everybody in this country wants to be rich. I don't have a problem with corporations being profitable. But if they're going to be profitable, they owe something to the people that are paying their premiums, right? Why can't I have a letter that says, Dr. John Doe, with a degree in such and such and licensed to practice medicine in this particular state, reviewed your claim and believes that this particular piece of equipment isn't necessary for you? Why doesn't that United Healthcare letter have to tell me, the subscriber, who's making these decisions, so that if and when we go back through an appeal and their decision was wrong and there is a health consequence, I have somebody to go after?
4: Mm-hmm.
20: Why can't we have that? And I would like to see legislation proposed that puts limits like that on these healthcare insurance companies.
4: Yeah.
20: I don't mind paying the premium. I don't even mind them finding a reason to deny someone. But you better be accountable for your reasons for denying.
4: Yeah.
20: That's how I... Do you have any questions?
1: Town Hall meeting with Brian Poindexter, U.S. House candidate, Democrat from Ohio, in Medina, Ohio. It's the 7th Congressional District.
22: I want to say that's a great question. That's a lot of people are facing. And I think it's absurd that we ever allowed health insurance companies to deny something that your doctor says you need. why is a healthcare company who's driven by profit telling you that you don't need what your doctor tells you you need? And I don't have any legislation drafted to that, but if I see legislation drafted to that effect, I will absolutely support it. And maybe I'll add that to one of my top priorities when I get into Congress. When you guys send me to Congress. Yeah.
7: Now, what do you think should be done to preserve Social Security in the long term, and how would you respond to efforts that will probably be made to privatize Social Security? Could you talk a little bit about that?
22: Yeah. For those of you who didn't hear, he asked about what would I try to do to secure Social Security, and what would I do to with the efforts to try to privatize Social Security. That's one of my main legs of my platform that I started this campaign on, because retirement insecurity is going to be a very real epidemic as people get older, especially with the proposed cuts to Social Security and the supposed default of Social Security. Right off the bat, and some of you may be shocked to hear that our Republican Senator Bernie Moreno now supports lifting the cap from Social Security. I think that one move right there would solve Social Security. It would make it insolvent, or to make it solvent for the foreseeable future. They can't even predict how far into the future that one move would make it.
8: It'd be over 50 years.
22: Not only will it make the fund solvent for the foreseeable future, we could also increase current retirees' benefits who are barely making it right now. They just tell the story about healthcare. The healthcare cost in your retirement is one of the highest costs that you're going to face. And with a Social Security payment that's going to be less, that's not a good situation. So, yeah. First move, I will fully support lifting the cap, removing the cap off Social Security. About the efforts to privatize it, I believe that that's why they haven't done it yet. They want it to default so they can get their greedy little hands on it.
20: Absolutely.
22: You know, because they know that it's a huge bank account. It's a huge trust fund that they want control of, because then they can start siphoning off profits for themselves. You know? And if we let that happen as a country, shame on us. And that's all I got to say on that.
23: What do you see as a priority to move towards balancing the budget? We talked about the Brookhart budget. What do you see as the national budget? What would you focus on?
22: Well, yeah, healthcare is our biggest concern. within our families. I think our country, we spend too much money outside of the walls of our country. I think investment in our country should be the highest of priorities. You know, we're sending other countries billions and billions of dollars a year, and we're continuously engaging in reckless wars and you know, all these different things that don't help any of us here. I mean, what's our infrastructure plan now? We're still going on Biden's infrastructure plan from a few years ago. What's our plan moving forward? Yeah, I haven't heard anything. You know, so investment in our country and in our infrastructure, investment in our workforce. You know, let's get wages up to the price of things, and you get more people eager to go to work. I mean, I don't know about you all, but if I go to work 40 hours or more a week and I'm still poor, what the hell is the point? People are losing hope. People are losing faith. People are ready to rebel. At what point do we fix that? So investment in our country and not out of our country is, I think, number one priority.
1: Brian Poindexter, Democratic U.S. House candidate in the 7th District, running against incumbent Republican Max Miller, holding a town hall meeting in Medina, Ohio.
4: I have a question. My question is, what is your stance on pathways to legal immigration?
22: Yeah, that's a good one. Immigration, the big hot topic, right? Republicans, they want open borders. I believe that we should have secure borders. I think we should know who's coming in, leaving our country. But my stance is, if somebody is here undocumented for decades, that's our fault. That's not that person's fault who's coming here for a better opportunity. America's always been the beacon of hope for people around the world. We are the light of the world as far as freedom goes, as far as opportunity goes. If we snub out that light, we're just like all the terrible countries of history. However, I will believe that Republicans in Congress and in the administration are serious about immigration reform when they start punishing the employers who are hiring the undocumented worker. They know what the laws are. If I'm desperate, if I got my family and we're struggling in an area where there's no opportunity, or maybe there's risk of my daughter being sold into slavery, or my son being recruited by a cartel, or whatever the situation may be, I'm going to do whatever the hell I got to do to get the hell out of that situation. This is where they come. We're the protecting nation. We build people up. Employers, then, are taking their vulnerability and exploiting them. You know, most people came via visa that they overstayed, or they come, you know, they had documented status at one point, overstayed it. That's an issue. We gotta solve that issue. We gotta make it easier for people to get that citizenship once they get here. Or at least, as long as they're on the path to that citizenship, we shouldn't be treating them as if they're outcasts. But the employers who know that worker is undocumented, they should face real consequences. They're the one, because the undocumented immigrant, if they're undocumented, they're afraid to speak out. They're driven into hiding, and the employer then can take advantage of that worker, and who are they going to report it to? They're not going to go to a government agency to report it because fear of deportation. And the employer knows that. And if they're exploiting that worker, it drives the wages down for every other worker up the ladder. A non-union worker, union worker, anyone across the board. So if we can get them protection from that fear by keeping them on a legal status, then the employers then are hiring legally protected workers, and then they're not undercutting other workers. Thank you.
4: Another hot topic in Medina County is flock cameras, and Ben's here somewhere, and I know he uses those, and you know, at first I was like all for them. And then more and more I was reading where people were saying, well, if you're not doing anything wrong, you don't have anything to worry about. But who's deciding what's right or wrong?
5: Mm-hmm.
4: It's Trump and his lackeys.
20: Exactly. Mm-hmm.
4: So I just wonder what your take is on
22: Flock. Yeah, well, some of you may or may not know, we passed Flock cameras in Brook Park. I actually voted for Flock cameras. I didn't know a whole lot about them, but the police officers came, you know, the police chief came, gave a presentation, said, look, these would be a good tool to find stolen vehicles, Amber Alerts. How many Amber Alerts you guys get on your phones and stuff, right? They could easily track down people when they're missing. I'm like, great idea. But now that we've learned more about them, I'm like, I think I might need to reconsider that, because they're tracking everyday people. And that's part of what some of the data center stuff's for. They're compiling all this data on us, on our daily lives. And yeah, it's not about whether you're doing something right or wrong. It's about you have a right to freedom and privacy in this country, and they shouldn't be

0: And yeah, it's a very real concern because what are they doing with the data? Well, are they selling your habits to somebody for money? And for what end? I don't know.
1: What's the different between, for example, us with the camera and Chinese stuff? That they have cameras all over the place and they monitor every step of their people.
0: Mm-hmm. Yeah, and saying that if you're not doing anything wrong, you got nothing hat. If you ain't doing nothing wrong, you ain't got nothing to hide is the most gaslighting thing in the world, right?
2: Just ask a Haitian immigrant.
0: Yeah.
2: In Springfield.
0: Yeah.
2: Who had legal status until somebody said, no, you don't.
3: Speaking of that, what's your thought?
0: I know that's data centers. That's become a very black and white issue. Either 100% pro data center, 100% anti-data center, and it seems like there's no in the middle. I take a very more nuanced approach to it because I'm an iron worker. We build buildings. I understand how construction can stabilize an economy, can stabilize families, you know, brings investment into community. I get that. And I also don't want to be somebody who hinders technology advancements, right? We should be pushing the needle on technology. We should be developing technology as they come to make life easier on people. That's the one side. The other side now, absolutely we should be putting regulations on these things, making sure they're not harming our environment. If they are, making sure that that company is responsible for cleaning that up. We absolutely should be making sure that the energy costs rising isn't passed on to the general average consumer who's already having a hard time making ends meet to begin with. We absolutely should be making sure that it's not taking jobs away. It could take labor away, but we shouldn't be taking jobs away. Let's make people's jobs easier with this new technology and new equipment and new things, right? So what if it's, why does everything gotta be so labor intensive or you don't get to eat? Can we have easier jobs? You know what I mean? So, and we gotta make sure that it is benefiting people, not hurting people, not at the expense of people. And I fully support regulating them as they continue to develop the technology.
4: Brian Poindexter, Democratic candidate for U.S. House seat in the 7th District of Ohio, running against incumbent Republican Max Miller, holding a town hall in Medina, Ohio, on C-SPAN Radio.
0: Let me have him here.
5: From city council?
0: I have a couple, if I can go through a couple. First, one of my very first big accomplishments on city council was partly due to my best friend Tom over here. We started a technology and innovation committee in our city. It was actually perfect timing, too, because it was right before COVID when we started it. And it was, so when I got on Brook Park City Council, we did a lot of things the old school way, work order, write it out in hand, walk it down the hallway to whatever department, drop it off, wait for the response by another paper on hand, right? So we kind of helped streamline some of that stuff. And coming into COVID, when we were social distancing and couldn't gather in a group like this, that was unheard of, right? So we did like live streaming of our council meetings. Well, live stream was already in place, but we made it through Zoom. So like that couldn't have happened without the committee foreman. Then we also branched that out to include like sporting events. You know, parents wanted to go watch their kids play basketball, but they weren't only allowed so many spectators. So we live streamed the games and stuff so people could watch them at home. Good accomplishment there. One of my best accomplishments though, it actually wasn't a success. One of the things I'm most proud of wasn't a success. So we had this pizza place, long-standing, right on the corner of 237 and Sheldon Road. If you're familiar with Brook Park, you know the area. They went out of business. 50-plus years in business, family retired. Big corporate gas station wants to come in and take it out and put a 24-hour day, 7 days a week, big, giant gas station there. 42 feet from the back door of the resident's house right next door. Not 42 feet from their property line. 42 feet from their back door. And I'm proud to say that I stood firm with the residents there against their lobbyists that they hired.

0: for the city, stood firm with them, and you know, they try to do it through a conditional use permit, and I fought adamantly against it. I don't think that's what conditional use is used for. Unsuccessfully, but I'm proud of the fact that I stood with them. And
1: would make some conditions that diminish the impact on the residents?
0: I tried. We put amendments on it and conditions on it that passed, and then once some of the other council members found out that was unfavorable, they reversed them. Let me go her back there first. No.
2: Just a quick question. You know, the past couple of years, I don't know about anybody else here, I have actually tried to meet Max Miller.
3: Have you met him in person? Yeah, I'm just curious because I call when they're on their break when they're supposed to be in Michigan, and well, no, don't know the schedule, no, well, there's security issues and this and that. And I'm thinking, you know, if you can't trust your constituents, I mean, what's kind of representative body? We're just here because we want information, we want to know. So my question to you is, are you going to commit yourself to holding regular sessions or town halls, whatever, that are open to everybody, not just your private little Republican party in Strongsville?
0: Mm-hmm. Yeah, well, first off, if you were holding a fundraiser, I guarantee you'd show up. As long as you raise a minimum amount for him, he's not coming unless it's a certain amount. Yeah. Yeah. Yeah. Yeah. So my intention, and it would be dependent on my schedule, is to do at least quarterly town halls in the district throughout my time in Congress if I'm elected. Whether they're in person or virtual would also depend on, you know, travel schedule and things like that. But yeah, how can I be a good representative if I'm not getting feedback from the people in the district, right? I have to hear the concerns, and your concerns change, right? The issues now might not be the issue 6 months from now. I mean, we've seen things change day by day at the federal level over the last couple of years. So, and that's what this is more about. Like, I can answer these questions. A lot of these answers I already have answered at other places, and it's out there where I stand a lot of these things. These are about giving me feedback. What are you facing now? So I can go to Washington and say, this is what's hurting my people in our district. This is what's hurting us. You know, and that's the type of representative I'm. And I'll go a step further, if I may. What I'd like to do, if possible, is have congressional offices throughout the district. Instead of one centered office, have like a couple smaller offices. So that way people at the southern tip of Ashland County can't drive up, you know, don't have to drive all the way up to Cuyahoga County to have their concerns heard. So, she had one back there, and then I'll get to you.
4: So I wanted to know what you thought about the temporary protected status for the Haitians. A lot of them have had asylum papers filled out 10, 15 years ago, and we're shipping them back to Haiti, where we're told not to go there or to sign a will before we go because we'll probably die and never come back. But we're going to send them back where they're going to get killed. I mean, they already haven't committed any crimes. Like, they're sitting at the immigration court every week, and a lot of them aren't even showing up now because they know they're going to be shipped back. Right away. How do you feel about temporary protected status for the Haitians?
0: Yeah, as far as I understand it, and that's not in our district, so I haven't paid a whole lot of attention to it. But I have paid attention to the fact that they have been here for so long, and they've been a demographic that's been attacked for no good reason. They're just people trying to live their lives and be productive members of our society. I fully support people who are escaping hardship to have an opportunity to raise their families and build their communities in peace. So I do think that they should be entitled to temporary protective status, but I also think they should be going a step further because it seems that they have been viable members of the community down there. They should have that pathway to citizenship that I think anybody who's a productive member who wants to help build our country up should have that opportunity.
5: Brian Poindexter, U.S. House candidate, Democrat from Ohio, running in the 7th District, holding a town hall meeting in Medina.
0: Young man.
6: I'm going to go back to Max Miller for a second. I just had a story I wanted to share with everybody about how small of a man he is. I run a high school newspaper. I'm a journalism teacher at Washington High School. And we have interviewed most politicians in the area when they're running. They all respond because, you know, it's easy to answer a 15-year-old question. Max Miller has never responded once to a request for an interview. And the one time his office got back to us, they had a list of questions that they allowed the 15-year-old to ask. They would not let her ask her own questions. It had to be their written questions. And then when we went to do the interview, they stopped answering their phone and would not do the interview. Like, that's how small of a man you are.
7: Oh, my gosh.
0: Yes, ma'am.
7: Just two quick questions. One about Max Miller. Do you have plans to debate him at all from now until the next election? Are there plans for debates with you guys?
0: I'm open to debate anybody, anytime, any place, anywhere. Haven't had any challenge thrown out against me. I know I will be at the League of Women Voters Candidate Forum, which isn't really a debate, but it's a good opportunity for people to answer questions on the spot. And I'm not afraid of a camera. I mean, you guys have seen me. I've been on news and stuff like that. I'm not afraid of being interviewed by anybody, any question. I'm an open book. But at this point, there is no debate scheduled. Okay, second question.
7: So we love seeing you on MSNL. I was wondering if Fox News is going to let you on, or have you been on Fox News? Because that might be helpful.
0: As far as I understand it, Tom, you might be able to answer. Have they reached out? Everybody's been reaching out to us. I haven't reached out to anybody to ask for any.
7: Reach out to those news stations? I mean, I don't know.
0: I don't see why I couldn't reach out.
7: The demographics of people that watch.
0: Yeah. No,
7: working, I just see Fox News on 24/7,
0: driving
7: me crazy.
0: Mm-hmm. Yeah, I mean, I'm open to, you know, I'm not going to turn down any opportunity to talk to folks. You know, when I go, I was at the Cuyahoga County Fair yesterday, and I was at Medina's last week. I don't know if you guys saw me there. But I was, and at both places, and whether it was a community fair, I go talk to the Republicans. I'm not afraid to talk to people, folks. That's what we got to get out of. They want us afraid of talking to each other. Because if we talk to each other, we're going to see that, hey, your issues are my issues, and they're the same, and we're all being sold a bill of goods because they profit from it. We have to have these conversations. We got to stop thinking red or blue. This isn't about flipping a seat from Democrat or from Republican to Democrat. It's about flipping it to people who care, to people who want to control, or vice versa.
8: Any plan or any thoughts about what to do about redistricting? I'm in Wayne County. Wayne County has been.
7: Speak louder.
8: Oh, sorry.
0: I'll reiterate it.
8: Wayne County's been cut in half.
0: Yeah.
8: So you've got the northern and then the southern part of Wayne County.
0: Yeah.
8: I'd like to hear your thoughts about.
0: Yeah. Her question's about gerrymandering. What could we do about gerrymandering? So, gerrymandering is definitely a partisan game. It is about retaining power. And they're retaining power by thinking that the people in these borders are going to vote the way they always vote. They are basically trying to herd us into borders like sheep, thinking that this portion votes Republican, I'm gonna expand it. And make no mistakes, folks, Democrats do it too. That is the party playing partisan games to try to retain power. The people are forgotten in that situation. We need politicians who care about people. People world matters. I don't give I don't care one bit if a good idea comes from a Republican. I'm telling you right now, folks, I don't care one bit if a good idea comes from a Republican. If Donald Trump himself come up with a good idea, we're still waiting. No, actually, he had one. Actually, he had one that I would support first day in Congress. banning private equity from buying single-family houses.
9: Yeah.
0: When he said that on the news the next day, I would have had legislation ready to go. Mm-hmm. Because I believe in that. I believe that's partially why house prices are out of control. Mm-hmm. They're dry. I have personal experience with it. I put a bid in on a house. It was a complete dump. It was listed at $99,000. I probably would have had to put $30,000 in material in. I do my own work. So I put the bid in at $140,000. And the realtor comes back to me and said, "You're not even close."
9: Wow.
0: Not even close. Somebody who cash offer, private equity, outbid me. And I'll tell you, I'll get on to get a little personal here. Probably shouldn't with C-SPAN watching. but I got divorced in 2020. Hard time for me and my ex-wife and our family, really hard time. In the process of that divorce, I needed a place to live. I bought a house, fixer-upper. That's kind of how I roll, buy a fixer-upper. I moved into it, fixing it up, and then mom and dad retired. Living on Social Security, getting on Medicare, the expenses. My mom has health issues, got on Medicare. So they could have a little bit better retirement, I moved them into my house. So it was cool. I like being roommates with mom and dad. Dad's my best friend. Mom's cool. She cooks good. But they kind of cramped my style a little bit. You know, I'm a newly single guy. You know, I want to have a little privacy. That's why I put a bid in the house. But like, so my situation is different. You know, it's not life or death for me to have another house so I can live in and parents can be comfortable. But what about that family that's starting out? You know, young couple with a new kid and maybe one on the way who need that house so they can grow their family and, you know, realize the American dream. That's the bigger picture. I'll live without that house, you know, where I need my privacy. They need it to build our future. And that's what I'm fighting for.
5: Democratic U.S. House candidate in Ohio, Brian Poindexter.
6: What do you think about, speaking about profit that we're getting, gotten profit, what do you think about $1.5 trillion budget that is unaccountable for the Pentagon?
0: Yeah. Well, yeah, that... So... So the question was, what do I think about the $1.5 trillion proposed budget for the Pentagon, which I believe is a 50% increase? In all my time in city council, in all my time in my household budgeting, if I saw something that was going to be a 50% increase, I would start asking the serious questions: why? When we already have the highest military budget on the planet, with what is it, the next 26 countries combined already?
9: Yep.
0: And we need another $500 billion. Yeah, I would be a hell no on that.
6: Well, and never.
0: Yeah, never pass an audit. And, you know, there's a lot of that money doesn't even go to our military. It goes to contractors. It goes to, vendors and stuff, which support our military, which, to a certain degree, I can accept that, right? But my opponent, Max Miller, he don't care about that. He's fighting for Israeli soldiers to get the benefits that our military members get. Yeah, talk about doing two different things. Saying you're running on an America First agenda, but what you support is another country's military. That's not America First to me, folks. That's not the America First that I believe in. I believe America First, that money could be used on roads and bridges and paving and
6: healthcare.
0: How about school lunch? How about meals on wheels? How about senior services? How about our VA?
9: Yeah.
0: Can we put money? I mean, I could think of 50 billion other things we could use that money for. Yeah. Or how about our FAA? Anyone flown lately? How many delays have you had?
10: Not with the gamers.
0: Yeah. Yeah, so, yeah, we got some very real issues that we can address with $500 billion.
10: I'm going to actually go back a little bit, follow up on a previous question about, you know, your presence and having usually my voice carries. I wanted to follow up on a previous question regarding, well, the answer was, you know, you have quarterly being, you know, available and accessible, which is great, by the way. And you know as well as I do that that's my typical question of these things. I'm going to branch out a little bit differently. I think we all know that Max Miller has a horrible record at showing up for votes, in addition to his not showing up for people. And I personally believe that democracy requires participation, not only by the representatives, but by us. If we want to save democracy, we have to participate. So my question ultimately is, given reasonable expectations or things that come up, do you pledge to be present for votes?
0: Yeah.
10: Because Max isn't.
0: Yeah. So he's talking, if you didn't hear over here, he's talking about attendance and my duties in Congress. In my 9 years on city council, working, you know, city council is a part-time job after work. I'm a union iron worker, a lot of long, hard, hot days. I don't have an exact count, but I think I missed 5 scheduled meetings in 9 years. And they were only because of a work. My kids were in school, so it was a school event for my kids. Like they were in the orchestra or softball, and I missed a lot of those games and activities too. But there was the important ones like senior nights and things like that. Or if I was sick, that was it. In my job as an iron worker, I've never missed a scheduled day of work in 19 years. I have set days up to take off, like, hey, I can't be there next Tuesday because I have an appointment, or we're going to go on vacation this week. But it's scheduled day of work, because my brother's back in the back will tell you, if you miss work, you're going to layoff check. And if I don't show up to work, I don't get paid. In the iron workers, we don't have paid time off. We don't have PTO. So if I miss a day of work, I miss a lot. In 19 years, I'm proud to say I never missed a scheduled day of work.
5: Brian Poindexter, U.S. House candidate, Democrat from Ohio, running in the 7th Congressional District.
0: And I learned that by watching my dad, who worked for 46 years in the same factory, and I think he might have called off twice in that whole time because he was sick. So I have a good pattern to follow.
11: With Todd Blanche saying he's going to go after reproductive access rights, and I know we passed in Ohio that we're trying to, but those things are always vulnerable. Where do you stand on reproductive rights, access, health care for women and families?
0: I told you a little bit about my backstory. Mom raising 6 kids. She was a tough woman. I raised my daughters both to be strong, independent women. And one thing I've learned by being surrounded by strong women is they don't need anybody telling them how to make their choices for them. Certainly not some damn politician in Washington. I believe that women's health care should be between her and her doctor. And I would hope that we can keep it that way.
11: So. Thank you.
0: Thank you.
12: I'd like to say, first off, thanks for not just saying that settled law. Thanks for sticking with us on that. I appreciate it. I'd also like to bring up a women's issue. I've had trans friends basically all my life. My best friend of 20 years transitioned in college. I ended up living with a trans woman in college, and I ended up dating a trans man for the last 2 years. I don't think that's an abnormal experience. I think we all know a lot of trans people, and if you don't, they probably haven't come out to you yet. I'm a little bit disappointed with some politicians, some Democrats, who have sold them out or accepted the narrative that trans women are not women. Can we count on you that you're not going to sell them out?
0: Well, I'll tell you this. I'm a freedom-loving American, and I believe everybody should have the right to live the lifestyle they choose to live, so long as they're not hurting somebody else.
13: I want to ask about student loans. It's a very well-known issue that the student loan program we currently have is extremely flawed, and a lot of people in my generation are facing a lot of struggles with that. The SAFE plan that came out under the Biden administration for his Department of Education was frankly like a lifesaver for a lot of people. And when that was gutted, anecdotally, I know this is just me, but I'm not alone here, my monthly payment went up 5 times when they got rid of that. So would you be open to student loan reform through Congress, you know, not just passed by the administration, which is so easily taken down by the next administration, but something going forward passed through Congress to help us all with that?
0: Yeah.
13: And everyone coming after us.
0: Yeah, so if you didn't hear, he asked about student loan relief. Would I support something in Congress that would aid our college students? Before I answer that, I want to ask, who takes out student loans for college? Not just young people.
14: I was paying well into my
0: 60s. No, it's our kids. It's our kids. It's not wealthy people don't. It's working people's kids that take out loans to go to college, so they don't have to work as hard as their parents before them, which is what is how it's supposed to work. We're supposed to get better every generation and make it easier on the next generation and pay it forward for the next generation. It's our people. I know because I co-signed for my daughter's loans, who just graduated a year and a half ago. And I'm putting my youngest daughter through college now. So I know exactly what you're feeling. And I try to help my daughters out the best I can. I paid my daughter's first year. It took me 6 years to pay 1 year. And then she had the rest of the debt. I co-signed for it. She consolidated after she graduated. And she still had $60,000 in debt, folks. She'll be paying on it for 25 years. Yeah. And it's not a cheap payment. It's like $538 a month for, yeah. It's a car payment and insurance for 25 years. That's setting them up for failure. They're indentured servants just for doing what they're supposed to do. So there absolutely should be relief there. Now, I'm not saying if you take a loan out, you shouldn't pay it back. Absolutely should pay it back. But the compounding interest is the issue. We need to be incentivizing our kids and not scaring them away from going to college. But we also got to make sure that college isn't the only pathway to success. You know, I knew right off the bat coming out of high school, I wasn't built for college. I was rough and rowdy and, you know, just wanted to go to work. You know, I wasn't ready for college yet. So I went, you know, I just went to work. And then I went to a trade where I said, oh man, thank God I didn't go to college because I got a trade now. I know people who go to college that end up in the trades. I know people who start in the trades and then go to college. That was me. I didn't start college until I was 27 years old once I got into the ironworkers and it was affiliated with the ironworkers and I got a deal because of the ironworkers. So there can't be one uniform pathway to success. We have to embrace it all. We need trades members. We need people to go in there and do the manufacturing jobs when we start bringing them back, hopefully. You know, we need people who are college educated and professionals and could take the next generation of that part of it, right? But we cannot be strapping our kids with debt that they'll never come out from under. Cannot do it.
5: U.S. House candidate Democrat Brian Poindexter in Medina, Ohio.
0: We got time for a couple more. One more question? All right. Last one. Make it a good one.
15: For at least the last 30 years, what I've been trying to follow politicians and these standards saying, everyone says the same thing. I'm going to go to Washington, we're going to unite, we're going to escape, whatever. how are you going to be different in terms of, it seems that both parties have the power, and an individual politician doesn't. How do we get through that so that the middle, the common sense comes through? Because once in the past, people go to Washington, they have to raise money. They have to vote in lockstep, or they don't get support. How do we get through that so that that middle comes through and that they're not encouraged to vote against something they don't because they need to do it for the
0: party? Yeah. So, great question. How do we overcome partisanship? How do we overcome having to toe the party line? Short story. When I first got on city council, there were people in my city. There was basically two families. You were either aligned with them or you were aligned with them. And when I talked to these folks, oh, you can't talk to them. And then you ain't going to tell me who I can talk to. And I come over here and talk to them. Oh, you shouldn't be hanging out with them. And what I am and what I do is I am one that wants to bring everybody's perspective in. And I don't care. I'm not a party line support this or that type person. I'm an ideas based guy. If it's a good idea, I don't care who it is. I don't need the credit either, folks. I'm not in this for Brian Poindexter. I don't want to be famous or on TV and stuff. I mean, it's actually been a nightmare in that regard. but I'm somebody who wants to just help as many people as I can. I don't give two, I don't care one thing. I don't care one bit of who brings that idea forward. If it's a good idea, I'll support it. And if I have to lose my career for standing on that, so what? I could always go back to being an iron worker. They need hands all the time. So I just want to wrap it up. Thank you for the questions. Thanks for the conversation. I will hang out if you guys want to chat a little bit more, get a picture, whatever. But what I ask you all to do, whether you're a Democrat, Independent, Republican, doesn't matter. Let's stop that nonsense. We want our friends back. We want our families back. I want Thanksgiving to be good this year. I want Christmas to be joyful the way it's supposed to be. Right? We're neighbors. So what, we don't agree on everything? And when somebody reaches out to you and asks about me, please share that story. Share that message. Everything else, to me, if we can't fix that, if we can't get back together, everything else is lost. So let's do that. All right? Thank you. I don't know where you want me to hang out at, by the door or... I'm still new to this.
5: Brian Poindexter, U.S. House candidate, Democrat from Ohio, running in the 7th Congressional District against incumbent Republican Max Miller, holding a town hall meeting in Medina, Ohio, on August 15th. The nonpartisan Cook Political Report rates this race as a toss-up, as Congressman Miller has faced multiple accusations of abuse from his ex-wife. It is noon in Washington, D.C.
14: AP News, I'm Julie Walker. Mideast negotiator and Trump son-in-law Jared Kushner has wrapped up an hours-long meeting with Israel's prime minister days after Benjamin Netanyahu rejected the new U.S.-backed roadmap on the Gaza ceasefire. The U.S. seeks Israel's approval on the roadmap. Monday's meeting came a day after Kushner met for 2 hours with the Hamas chief in Egypt. The 60-day deadline for an agreement to end the Iran war and resolve the dispute over its nuclear program is expiring. An interim agreement reached in June has collapsed, and Washington and Tehran are even further apart than they were then. Hurricane Lala has weakened to a tropical storm after raking Hawaii without making landfall, but authorities say it has damaged bridges and swept about 100 homes off their foundations. Rainfall approached 3 feet in some places Sunday, turning rivers into raging torrents and threatening mudslides. Fans of Tupac Shakur are arriving at a Los Angeles courthouse for opening statements in the trial of a man accused of orchestrating the killing of the legendary rapper. Dwayne Keefe D. Davis is charged with murder in the 1996 killing of Shakur. Davis is the first person to be charged in connection with the musician's death nearly 30 years after he was killed in a drive-by shooting in Las Vegas. Authorities are seeking additional people who fired weapons during a weekend shooting at Virginia State University that left 5 people wounded. A 19-year-old suspect remained in custody Sunday. Investigators are trying to determine if others who fired weapons did so in self-defense or if they were aggressors. This is AP News.
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5: WCSPFM Washington. Arthur Laffer, the economist who served President Ronald Reagan and for a time President Donald Trump, was one of several prominent conservatives to speak at the Young America's Foundation annual student conference in Washington, D.C. on August 7th. He talked about tax policy and poverty and attacked several economic tenets of the Democratic Socialists of America. He's introduced by the YAF president, Scott Walker.
18: Last night, did you have a good time in Mount Vernon? Yeah, right? So how appropriate today for our next speaker, because we were at the home of the father of our nation. Well, in just a minute, you're going to hear from the father of supply-side economics. Now, that in itself is great, but what a stark contrast to the radical failure of democratic socialism in places like Venezuela and elsewhere around the world. He's going to talk about those contrasts. He's going to lay it out for you. Dr. Laffer has an unbelievably distinguished career. I mean, he went to Yale, got his master's and his PhD at Stanford, was on the faculty all over the country from the University of Chicago to Pepperdine, USC. He's done all this incredible work. He advised several administrations, but particularly was impactful. In fact, we're going to celebrate this next week. It's hard to believe. Next week at the Reagan Ranch, we'll celebrate the 45th anniversary of the largest tax cuts in the history of the United States. Those were the ones signed by President Ronald Reagan. And our speaker was the primary advisor throughout the campaign in putting that together. He came back and was a key part of the reelection of President Reagan in 84, where he carried 49 of the 50 states. He's done all this. He's done everything. He helped Margaret Thatcher when she was prime minister. He's helped people all around the world. But you know what? He hasn't stopped. He could have retired years, almost decades ago. He moved from California to Tennessee. He's still active there. He's active around the country and around the world. But what I love the most, and I've known him for nearly a quarter of a century, he never stops pushing the ideas of freedom. He never stops talking about free enterprise and empowering people like you and others throughout this country to do more with your hard-earned dollars. This is someone who is a happy warrior in the classic sense. And as you'll hear in just a moment, he's all about the facts. And it's kind of like Ben said last night, you know, I don't care about your feelings. I just care about the facts. In this case, you're going to hear the facts. They're powerful. They're insightful. And they're going to help you win the battle on each of your campuses, online, and in your communities. Let's give a warm, yeah, welcome to our great friend, Dr. Arthur Laffer.

0: I hope you don't mind if I move these microphones down a little bit. It's whenever I follow the podium with either Milton Friedman, I used to, or Bob Reich, I had the pleasure of really raising the microphones. The only difference between Bob Reich and Milton Friedman was I actually looked up to Milton Friedman. Scott, by the way, Scott, thank you. Wasn't that a lovely introduction he did for me? I mean, that was so nice. You know, I sit here in awe. I mean, stand here in awe of the lovely, lovely, lovely introduction he did. You know, I just only wish my mom and dad were still alive and could have heard it. No, really. They would have been so proud. And my mom would have actually believed it. Now, let me, if I can, I'd like to have a little fun with you today, if you don't mind. Most of you don't really know in any way, shape, who I am. You're way too young, and I got to tell you, for the record, I don't know who the hell you are either. So, looking at this, I'm 85. And I feel great, let me tell you. Yeah, 50, there you go. I'll say 50. Anything you want. There I go ahead. I'm easily amenable to flattery, just for the record. But I'll be 86 in 10 days. I've been an economist for 64 years. I've got lots and lots of experience here. I can do a great imitation of Joe Biden. No, I really can. No. But I'm not going to do it today. No, I'm not going to do it today. And, you know, my question today. If you're really that interested, someone in this question segment can ask me to do it. And I'll gladly do it. It'll be loaded upon me. You know what? I'm old and I've had a lot of things. And I'm probably the oldest speaker you've ever listened to. I'm a little bit older than any of your grandparents. All right, just for the record, I am. I'm a little bit older than any of your grandparents. You probably haven't heard a talk from people my age at all. And by the way, just again, I don't usually talk to 12-year-olds either. So but let me, if I can, I'd like to go through the title I put on this thing, which I've sort of found. What's up with the SA, the Democratic Socialists of America? You know, these guys have been around, you know, for about 8,000 years. I mean, they have been. They've been tried and tested time and time again over the generations. And each new generation forgets what the lessons were learned of the previous one, so you have to go through it all again. What I want to do is go through some of their tenets here today. And just give you answers for it. The question is, what can I do for you today? And as an economist who's been experienced for lots and lots of years, I was just down in Chile where we really started the supply-side revolution. I was down there first in 1973, right after Fidel Castro's visit. Then was down there probably 15, 20 times from 77 to 83, just when Reagan was coming in and doing that. It is the first real experiment in supply-side economics. If any of you look at the historical record of Chile and South America, Latin America, you'll see Latin America going along like this with two exceptions. One exception is Venezuela, which has gone boop right down in the toilet. And the other one is Chile, which went whoop right up to the moon. I mean, that was the first example of supply-side economics. And, you know, just for here, what I want to do is talk about, and just honestly, I mean, I know you're all neat people and all that, but a guy could give a darn what your opinion is. And you should give a darn what my opinion is. This is about facts, not how you feel. The first primary tenet of the DSA is tax the rich. I mean, that's what they all want to do. You listen to Mob Donnie or what's her name, Hong, with the sort of... I love it. You guys are just my special favorites. And I love it. I love Yaff more than anything on earth. I've been doing this stuff with Yaff for years and years, and I just love it, love it, love it. But the first thing is they want to tax the rich. You see Mondami pointing at the apartments up there, and we're going to get those and use this. And, you know, taxing the rich is not a new idea. As I said, it's been around for a little bit over 8,000 years. and it's tried about every 20 years, a new wave of people doing it. And if you look at it, I wrote a book about three or four years ago, with two co-authors, Brian Dimitrovic and Gene Sinkfield. And it was the complete history of the U.S. income tax, starting in 1913 on up to the present. Literally, we have every single tax return in the U.S. Now, we don't have them by name, so we know what the guy was, but we know the last person in the top 1% of the income taxes. We know the first person in the bottom 99% of the income tax. We have it for every single year. And those tax rates have gone up and down in the U.S. They went up as high as 77% in 1918. They went down to 24%. They went back up to 94%. They've been bopping all around in this whole period. We have the facts. We have every single tax return. The name of the book is Taxes Have Consequences. And if you look at the record, and these are the numbers. I could give a darn which way the numbers go. I'm an economist. I look at facts. I don't really try to prejudge them or twist them. Every single time, the highest tax rate on the top 1% of income earners has been raised, every single time, three things have happened. Number one, the economy has underperformed. Number two, tax revenues from the rich have gone down, not up, have gone down. And number three, the economy has collapsed and the poor have been hammered.
1: Arthur Laffer, former economic advisor to Presidents Reagan and Trump and creator of the Laffer Curve.
0: The facts, period. The second thing you can find there is every single time the highest tax rate on the rich has been dropped, every single time the economy has outperformed, tax revenues from the rich have gone up, not down, and the poor have found opportunities and jobs to better their lives, to increase their wages. These are the facts, people. So when you look at these people and what they promise, they don't know straight up from sic'em. If you look at other things there, I mean, you look at what's happened to all the states. If you look at, there are eight states in the United States that don't have an income tax. Compare those states' performance with all the rest of the states, especially the highest tax states. You know, the states with no income tax beat the living bejabers out of all the other states. I mean, look at Texas, Tennessee. This one I want to hear really clear. Tennessee, where I come from. All right. And how about Florida? And Nevada? I'll stop with you. Thank you very much there. But you can see the performance there. It's just straightforward. It's obvious. You know, when Gordon Brown, now you're going to listen to Prime Minister of England, and he'll talk about all sorts of stuff there. But when Gordon Brown raised the highest tax rate in Britain from 40p to 50p, Britain went right into the tanks. They lost money. They had a bad thing. People left the country as fast as they could. I mean, I don't care where you go. When you look at it, whenever you raise taxes on the rich, the economy has underperformed. These are the facts, literally the facts. That's number one. Number two, the next tenet of democratic socialists of America. The next one is give away free stuff. I mean, God, isn't this shocking that a politician would go to people and say, I'll give you free stuff? I hope you're as shocked. Oh, no, how could you say something like that? But they all promise free stuff. And let me, if I can, just go through this. This is the free rents, rent controls, food stamps, free. Oh, I loved Ocasio-Cortez. But don't you love her? Free health care for all. I just love. Let me, if I can, go through this with you and carefully so you understand the economics. You did understand the economics, the facts about raising tax rates on the rich. Those are the facts everywhere and at all times. It really is true. These rich people, by the way, they do know how to hire lawyers, accountants, deferred income specialists, favor grabbers, lobbyists, politicians. So when you overtax them and when you try to steal their money, they know how to get around it. They do. On giving away stuff for free, the free stuff there. Let me take you through what's called the factor theorem, the transfer theorem. And I want to go through this with you carefully, because this is probably the most important thing I'll tell you today that you may not be fully familiar with. A transfer is when you take resources from one group and give it to another group. That's a transfer of resources, when you give people free health care and take the money from someone else. That's a transfer. There are transfers like in Social Security that tax young people and give the money to old people. There's another one which is basketball scholarships, which takes money from short people and gives it to tall people. Yeah, there are all sorts of transfers out there. But let me take you through the most normal one of all. This is the transfer from those who have a little bit more to those who have a little bit less. Okay, that's the transfer there. Now, let me go through this with you very carefully, because it's really important you understand this, because if you understand this, you'll be able to survive an economics course without dying. And by the way, your professors, whether they be in economics or any other field, always talk about economics. You know why economics professors have round shoulders and flat foreheads? Well, you ask them a question and they go, and you tell them the answer and they go, sorry, I just had to get my colleagues a little. Whenever you take from those who have a little bit more, you reduce their incentives to work, and they will work a little bit less and produce a little bit less. You all with me on that? Whenever you give to those who have a little bit less, you provide them with an alternative source of income other than working, and they too will produce a little bit less. For those of you who are technically done, this is the Slutsky equation, where we look at the income and the substitution effects of a transfer. That's all it is. It's plain math. This is math. It's not hypothesis. It's not opinion. This is pure math. Whenever you take from those who have a little bit more, they produce a little bit less. Whenever you give to those who have a little bit less, they will produce a little bit less. Okay, that's the theorem there. The theorem is really simple. Whenever you transfer resources, you always reduce total production, period. Don't let anyone tell you the reverse. Okay, ever. That's math. Now, the dilemma from this theorem is pretty straightforward, and I'll just go through it. I'm not going to prove it to you verbally. But the dilemma from this theorem should be obvious. The more you redistribute, the more you transfer, the greater will be the reduction in total production. All of you with me on that? Please. Make sure you got it.
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0: The limit function of this theorem is beautiful. And let me, if I can. The limit function is, if you were able to redistribute income so that everyone comes out. By the way, I wish Bernie Sanders were here today. Or Elizabeth. He needs to understand this. This is the problem with the DSA, by the way. They don't understand economics or math or pretty much the English language either. But if you were to go to the limit function of this to make it so that you transferred resources in such a way that everyone came out exactly the same, if you were able to do that, there will be no income whatsoever, period. Now let me prove that to you if I can. In order to get everyone to come out exactly the same, what do I have to do? What I have to do is I have to tax everyone who earns above the average income 100% of that excess. You with me? To bring them down to the average. And I have to subsidize everyone below the average income up to the average income. You with me? If I actually did that, if I actually taxed everyone above the average income down to the average income and subsidize everyone below the average income up to the average income, I will stipulate today, counselor, we'll all come out exactly even at zero income whatsoever. The theorem here in its math, I don't care if you're a tall pinky from Harvard or a short bluey from Yale or wherever you are, MTSU, wherever you come from, this is math, and it's strictly math. Whenever you redistribute income, you always reduce total income. Whenever you raise taxes on the rich, you reduce income tax revenues from the rich, you cause the economy to falter, and you destroy the poor. Whenever you transfer resources, you always lower total income, period. I used to try to tell my students this and explain it to them in terms that, you know, my students never work. They don't know who FICA is and why he's taking all your money and all that stuff, you know. But I used to try to explain it. But if I ran this class the way your government runs your country, what I would do is I'd flunk all the A students out and I'd give all the F students scholarships. Now, before you giggle, if I changed the rules like that, I said, if I changed my other rules, so I gave all the F student scholarships and flunked all the A students out, my A students happen to be a little bit smarter than my F students, so they never randomly make the mistake of guessing a correct answer. And my F students still guess correct answers every now and then. The A students will still get all the scholarships, and the F students will still be flunked out. I will not have changed the distribution of grades one iota. But what have I done? I've destroyed the entire quality of the educational process. Let me just say again, the transfer theorem is whenever you transfer resources, you always lose total production, period, in the system. The last one I want to do is, is talk to you about the poor. Here you have a set of people in our society, and you've seen them, who are really poor, and they tug at your heartstrings. And if you look at this, and this is, by the way, another one the DSA always does, is try to give out more giveaways to the poor and the disadvantaged, the despaired in the society. Let me give you the way, actually, welfare is transferred to poor people. And I'm going to give you an example directly from Philadelphia, Pennsylvania, today. You won't like it. It's the welfare structure in Philadelphia, all right? And I want to give the example of a single mother with two kids. And I want to look at her. Let's imagine this single mother with two kids earns $29,000 a year. All right, you take that $29,000 and you subtract all the taxes out of that $29,000. You with me? There's some payroll taxes, there's some unemployment benefit. You take all of that out and you can get, after all taxes are taken out, you can get what she earns after tax in cash. Okay, you with me? All of you? Yeah. Now, at that level of income, she's eligible for a lot of welfare payments. Welfare programs in there, they're about, I don't know, in Philadelphia right now, about 15 or 16 of them, child care, food stamps, I can go through them, a whole bunch of them, rent subsidies, all of that. If you look at this mother, she not only has the cash from the $29,000 income after tax, but if you look at the cash benefits of all the welfare payments she could receive, eligible, legally, properly, you can add up the cash benefits to all those welfare benefits, all right? And you can go get the total cash value of all the welfare benefits this mother is eligible to have. You with me? You add those two together, bang, and you've got the total cash available to this mother with two dependent children at an income of $29,000 a year. I hope you're all following exactly. Now let's imagine this mother has gumption. She's got drive. She's got ambition. She doesn't like being a freeloader. Okay? And she spends her waking hours studying and working and increasing her skills. And because of all of her efforts, she is able to get a job earning $58,000 a year. She's doubled her pay. She's done that through hard work, through investment, and through diligence and being just plain hardworking. She gets $58,000 a year. Now you do the same calculation for that mother. You take the $58,000, and now, of course, she's making a lot more money, so her tax is going to be a lot higher. You've got federal, you've got state, you've got local taxes. There in Pennsylvania, you've got payroll taxes and all of that stuff. And, you know, she has to pay more in taxes, so you go from that $58,000, you take all the taxes out, you get the cash benefits she has from her earnings, $58,000. Now you go and look at the social welfare benefits she's eligible for, and because she's now making so much money, she's not eligible for these welfare benefits anymore. The more you make, the less they give you. The less you make, the more they give you. That's the rule there. If you add up all the social welfare benefits that she gets at $58,000 a year income, is virtually zero. All right? If you add the two together, what she gets after tax from earning $58,000 and what she gets from social welfare benefits, you get the total cash value of her lifestyle at $58,000. that number is to the penny the exact same as it is for earning $29,000. Her effective marginal tax rate for improving her lifestyle is zero. It's 100% tax rate on everything. You wonder why this is called a poverty trap. Because once you catch people in these situations, they literally cannot get. The more they make, the further they bury themselves in the poverty trap. This is the way you do it. You know, when you look at these programs, and you look at the way we do it, the way the Democratic Socialists of America want to do it, raise tax rates on the rich, increase free stuff for all the people, and then give more money to the poor with the welfare programs and that. It is exactly the opposite of what works in the society. I mean, exactly the opposite. You have to go back to John F. Kennedy, and I'll just tell you, John F. Kennedy put it so beautifully. He said, you know, he said that the best form of welfare is still a good, high-paying job.
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0: There is no alternative to economic growth, to prosperity, and to increasing output, employment, and production. You know, John Kennedy also said the one that I love, and I'm a Kennedy Democrat, I'm a Reagan Republican, and I'm a Trump Republican. And I'm, by the way, I'm a Clinton Democrat. I thought he was a great president, although God knows I'd never let my daughter intern in that White House.

John F. Kennedy put it so beautifully, and let me just say it in Kennedy's words. He said, no American is ever made better off by pulling a fellow American down. And all Americans are made better off if ever any one of us is made better off. The next line, which I brought to Reagan in 1980, was the campaign slogan we used, a rising tide, it raises all boats. There is no alternative to economic growth. And you get that by having a low rate, broad-based, flat tax, a low rate to incentivize people the least to avoid or otherwise not report taxable income. You want the broadest base with the least number of deductions, exemptions, exclusions, omissions, credits, write-offs, all that stuff, so they have the least places to where they can put that money and not pay taxes. You want a low-rate, broad-based, flat tax, and then just get the hell out of the way and let the economy take care of itself. And that, and that's really true. What I want to do in the last, just giving you, you guys look at the Democratic Socialists of America, you look at the Mamdani and what's the guy, Syed, you look at Bernie Sanders, you look at AOC, you look at Elizabeth Warren, you look at other screamers. Do not think that this is a new onslaught to capitalism and free enterprise. Don't. It's been around forever and ever and ever. And this round of it is not so bad. I mean, there were times, and I'm just going to go through some of the facts with you. The highest marginal income tax rate on earnings in the United States in 1944 was 94%. Now, let me just tell you this. The highest tax rate in the United States in 1944 was 94%. If you earned a dollar, you were allowed to keep 6 cents of that dollar. Today, the highest marginal income tax rate in the United States is 37%. You earn a dollar today, and you get to keep 63 cents of it. We have made huge progress over the last 80 years. Believe me when I tell you that. In 1976, there was only one state in the United States that did not have an individual state inheritance tax. Only one state, and that was Nevada. God bless. I love you, darling. You aren't my granddaughter, are you? By any chance? No, just cheating. But that was the only state that... Today, 38 states have gotten rid of their income tax. Every single state has got rid of its inventory tax. 50% of the states today are right-to-work states. If you look at it in 1957, two states were right-to-work states, Arkansas and Florida. And at that time, by the way, Arkansas and Florida were the same state. I mean, they just were. Today, 50% of the states have that. If you look at some of the others, the death tax, you can look at all the other state ones, we've made huge, huge progress. And it's not at the cost of the environment. I mean, when I was a kid in Cleveland, Ohio, the story was that if Christ had come back to the earth and had made the immense mistake of landing in Cleveland, to in fact prove that he were the Christ, he wouldn't have to walk on the water in Lake Erie. He'd have to sink in it. Lake Erie was so polluted. Today, Lake Erie is clean, completely clean. The Cuyahoga River is completely clean. Huge improvement. If you go to Los Angeles, if any of you are from California, if you go there. When I moved to California, there were, I think, 8 three-stage smog alerts in the basin then at that time. I drove out to see my cousins out in Anaheim. And there was a 175 car accident because no one could see. It was orange cloud over the freeways there. Today, the basin is, you can see Mount Baldy. You can see, I mean, huge improvements in that. If you look at the bald eagles are back. They're all over the place. In fact, there's so many of them now, you're going to have, the Italians are thinking of bald eagle cacciatori. I mean, just joking. Black-footed ferrets are back. I mean, the environment, it's amazing, amazing what's happened in that. Regulations. Back when Hubert Humphrey was a senator in the United States, it was against the law to sell products at a discount in a discount house. There was no Walmart, there was no Costco, there was no these other. It was against the law to ever sell a product below the manufacturer's suggested retail price. Today, we've gotten rid of all those anti-competitive laws, and the markets are clearing much, much better. Improvements like mad. If you look at it back in the day, we had regulations

0: energy all over the place. With Ronald Reagan, the first thing he did when he came into office, the first thing was to deregulate the energy industry. We got rid of wellhead price controls, excess profits tax, gas lines all over the place, and price controls on that. We got rid of all the stuff on heating and airplanes and offices. It was just a calamity of regulations. First thing Reagan did, takes the oath of office and gets rid of all the energy price controls. Trump did the same thing, by the way, when he came in, just exactly the same. You know,
1: economist Arthur Laffer at the Young Americas Foundation annual National Conservative Student Conference in Washington.
0: Another one he did, which I'll tell you, it's sort of fun. We were all around us rooting for Reagan, of course, and we were all making bets. First thing he did, we bet he would decontrol oil. He did. The second thing he did was to fire the air traffic controllers. They struck against the U.S. And by the way, just for the record on firing the air traffic controllers, there was one union in the United States, one union that endorsed Ronald Reagan in the primary. That was the air traffic controllers. There was one union in the United States that endorsed Ronald Reagan in the general election, the air traffic controllers. In spite of all of our love and loving the air traffic controllers, Reagan stood on principle and said, you got to go back to the job. If you don't, I'm going to fire you all. And he did. The third one, which I think you'll enjoy because it has a modern-day counterpart, I guess I can't tell you in the sense of what it was, but I'll give you the example. The thing we all talk about is, you know, what's covered with sand and glows in the dark in 28 minutes after Ronald Reagan takes the oath of office. And the answer was Tehran. And, you know, the truth of the matter is, as he was taking the oath of office, they released all the hostages from Tehran. I mean, in that minute, they flew out of Iran, going to Germany, to the Air Force Base in Germany. I mean, this is the type of stuff you've seen. When you look at all of this stuff, I want to make sure you understand that these guys, these Democratic Socialists of America, have been around for a long time. And every time they have a wave of election victories, they get hammered back to the soil. You are not the bridge between one generation and democracy being lost, extinct. You are not. We have been fighting this battle for generations, and we're winning. You are the front lines. You guys, all 850 of you, are the front lines in the battle to keep this battle going and win the war and create the most prosperous, healthy, strong nation on the planet Earth. And thank you all for being here.
1: Arthur Laffer, who was an economic advisor to Presidents Reagan and Trump and the creator of the Laffer Curve at the Young Americas Foundation Annual Student Conference in Washington.
0: Love ya. Love ya. By the way, I'll just one last joke for you. One last joke. What does the old socialist say to the young conservative? Excuse me, sir, but would you lies fries and a Coke with that hamburger you're ordering? Never mind. Franchise. There's a question now. Who's got the question thing?
2: All right. Right over here.
0: Can we raise the lights a little bit so I can see something?
2: We'll have time for some brief questions, so please come on up and you'll say your name, school, and your question.
3: Good afternoon, Dr. Laffer. Thank you for being here and happy early birthday, sir. My name is Josiah Comfort. I'm with the Salisbury University College of Republicans of Maryland. I'm the vice president. I wanted to ask, as fiscal conservatives, how can we become successful in an area where it seems a lot of the sectors, especially the private sectors, are dominated by the left or left-leaning people? And I know we've had a resurgence of, you know, some more right-wing figures and ventures, but that's more or less the gist of my question.
0: Yeah, I don't think you're facing a problem here if you work hard and you do it. I mean, we've always had a problem of government controls, regulations, et cetera. But if you look at today's environment, it's much less bad than it was, let's say, in the 50s or 60s. Today, you're always going to have to fight the man, the machine. But today, it's no worse than it was historically. Get a good education, start on a project, work on that project, and just make it go and make sure it's something you really love to do.
3: Thank you so much, sir. God bless you.
4: Good afternoon. Thank you for coming out another year. I had a pleasure listening to you speak again.
5: I'm Noah Bolin. I'm from the University of Florida. Go Gators. The question I'm bringing you today is, how do you respond to the rise of electronic means of payment that we've seen all across the U.S. and the economic impacts that credit card fees can have on small businesses, and then the, especially some government offices that don't even allow cash to pay for their services anymore, so they're forcing you to use a third-party platform to pay for government services.
6: I'm going to answer your question a little bit obliquely, if I can. And what I'm going to do, let me take you back to 1774, a year before the big one, okay? It's 2 years. At that time, if you look at it, at that time, we had a private money system. There was no government in money whatsoever. Now, the government did do three things. From then until 1913, which is when the government nationalized money in the United States, in that 135 years, was completely free money, private money in the U.S. Now, the government did three things. Number one, it defined what a dollar was. A dollar is 1/20 of an ounce of gold, a little bit more than that, but $1 and 1 ounce of silver, that was the definition of a dollar. The government also minted coins. If you brought bullion in, they would refine it to the correct level, and they would mint coins for you. They would charge you a commission for that. They were one of many, many groups that minted coins. There were private mints all over the country, minted coins. The last thing the government did during that period was it audited bank balance sheets. All right, they went in there. If a bank had a balance sheet, its income statement, its balance sheet, its cash flow, all of that, they audited it to make sure that those were correct numbers. All money at that time were called banknotes. They were liabilities of individual banks, not the government. There were no dollar bills as we know back then. They were all banknotes, deposit, checking accounts, etc. And that's the monetary system that worked for 134 years. Starting in 1913, the government started nationalizing and taking over money. It was called the Federal Reserve. Was created in 1913 along with the income tax, the same year, really great year for freedom, not. And then in 1933, Roosevelt declared the private holdings of gold illegal, took all the gold away from individual citizens, the only country ever to do that. We took it all away from individual citizens at $20.67 an ounce. 6 months later, he devalued the dollar to $35 an ounce. It was the biggest wealth tax ever. We started a complete nationalization. We had the interest equalization tax. We had the voluntary foreign credit restraint program. I was in the White House in 1972 when we finally went off gold. We were on an unhinged paper system, 100%. Are all of you with me? On up to the present. From 1774 until 1913, the average rate of inflation during that 134-year period was what? Zero. They had little bops up in inflation there, but we had absolutely no inflation for 134 years. We had a few bank collapses. We had a few panics, et cetera, but very few. We had no Great Depression, none of that. I mean, it was a beautifully running, functioning system. From 1913 until the present, the average rate of inflation, prices have risen 36-fold. The average rate of inflation is over 3.5%. We've had the greatest depression of all time. I mean, literally, that is the thing. Now, what is coming into place that will help this system is there has been a private move afoot, which has been against government-controlled money and coming back into privately controlled money. That movement is what's called cryptocurrencies. I don't know if any of you have heard of Bitcoin. Just joking. If you've heard of Tether and all these. What you're seeing with cryptocurrencies is you're seeing the private sectors trying once again to create a private monetary system to replace government-controlled nationalized money. But that is what's happened with the monetary system with interest rates. We would be very well advised to go back to a private monetary system where we have no inflation, where we have the thing under control, rather than having the system we have today. I hope that answers your question.
5: Thank you.
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2: Thank you, Dr. Laffer. Hi, I'm Connor McElhinney. I go to University of Illinois at Urbana-Champaign.
7: And my question is, so for background, I personally love Austrian economics, and I respect you more than AOC. So my question for you is, how do you respond to critics of free markets calling your ideas trickle-down economics, and who is the modern interpreters of supply-side economics besides you? Thank you.
0: Colin McElhaney?
7: Connor McElhaney.
0: Connor, excuse me, I'm sorry. That isn't Irish by any chance, is it?
7: Yes, I'm Irish.
0: Do you know why everyone's investing in Ireland? Because the capital is always Dublin. thank you for your question, by the way. You know, supply-side economics is just common sense, plain. Am I going way over your heads today? If you tax people who work and you pay people who don't work, you're going to get less people working? I mean, you have to be dumb, blind, and stupid to be able to believe anything other than that. I mean, and that's a Keynesian, by the way. They believe that you're reading. Have you ever heard of an economy being taxed into prosperity? Have you ever heard of a poor person spending himself into wealth? It's stupid on the face of it. I mean, so when you talk about supply-side economics, everyone's a supply-sider. I have this one story I'll tell you. I live in Nashville, Tennessee. I moved there from Rancho Santa Fe, California, because it is the lowest tax state in the nation, Tennessee is. And I looked at all 49, and that's the one I went to. And if I don't do it, who does? But, you know, I was sitting there in Nashville, my home, and I was wondering about what state in the United States is the most socialist state? And I came to the conclusion it's got to be Massachusetts. And then I asked myself, what city in Massachusetts is the most socialist city? And it's got to be Cambridge. And then I asked myself, what institution in Cambridge is the most socialist in the world? It's got to be Harvard. And then what department in Harvard is the most socialist department? It's got to be the sociology department in Harvard University, Cambridge, Massachusetts. You with me? And then I asked myself, what's the most Fabian socialist moment in that? And I said, it has to be when Bernie Sanders is giving his lecture at the sociology department at Harvard University, Cambridge, Massachusetts. And just when he's concluding, Elizabeth Warren in the front row doing woo, woo, woo. You know, everyone's going crazy there. So I took a pillowcase and I packed that pillowcase full of $20 bills. I tied it up. I went down to BNA Airport, Nashville, flew from there to Boston Logan. Got out of there. I got an Uber. I went up to Cambridge. I went to Harvard University. I went to the sociology department. And there was Bernie giving a speech on the lawn there. His hair flopping back and forth. Socialize. Raise taxes on the rich. We'll have the free everything for everyone. And everyone was just cheering. And I took a little wooden chair and I went upwind. And I took my thing down. And just when he was finished and they were all screaming and cheering and hollering, yay, I took that pillow full of $20 bills and I shook it up into the wind. And the $20 bills floated over their heads. And then I landed there. In 20 seconds, every single one of those $20 bills was picked up and put into someone's pocket. Even socialists respond to incentives. Believe me when I tell you. We win, they lose, and your job is to carry that flag forward. Everyone in this nation is a supply-side economist. They all believe. They just don't want it to apply to them. And you're seeing what they're trying to do is get election victories through here. My solution to the election victory problem, this is the one where we really have to take care of the DSA, is the elections. And you think we should do it the sort of way we've been doing it, but I don't think so. What I'd like to see that do is government pass a law, all right, and put all of the politicians on commission. Now think of it for a second. These politicians, put them on commission. If GDP grows at 3% per annum, God bless you, you get your pay. 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In other words, put them on commission. The problem with politicians today and why everyone wants to be one is there are no consequences for the actions these people take. They do not bear the consequences of their own actions. What we have to do is we have to get them to be held responsible for their own actions, not just being elected, but make them go bankrupt if they bankrupt the country. And that is what you have to do, is put them all on commission. And you won't find this problem with the Democratic Socialists of America ever again on planet Earth. If they get up there, politicians are going to get rich. Believe me, if they sit on all your tax money, they're going to get rich. They can't help themselves. And I don't mind them getting rich as long as they make us rich too. And they do it with good supply side rate. Low rate, broad based, flat tax.
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7: Okay.
0: Sound money, minimal regulations, free trade, and then get the hell out of the way and let the market work. Okay. Yeah.
7: Thank you, Dr. Laffer. And I must say, I see you have generated more wealth for the average citizen than Bernie Sanders could ever do. Thank you.
0: My pleasure.
2: This will be our final question.
8: Hi, Dr. Laffer.
0: Hi.
8: My name is Brian Ninkfer. I am the vice chairman for YAF chapter at Embry-Riddle Aeronautical University in Daytona Beach, Florida. When do you think the different socialist and communist ideas start to rise in the United States and our university? I've heard people talk about the Italian Marxist Antonio Gramsci, or was another person, event, or group. And also from hearing you speak at other conferences, what stocks and industries should we invest in?
0: He knew what I was going to do, didn't you? See, that's not fair. You take away my one joke. See, what I always do is, at the end of a talk, I always say, you know, the one question I prepared for, really carefully, is someone asked me, what's my investment advice? And then I go on and say this, I study the New York Stock Exchange, the American Stock Exchange, the NASDAQ, all of these indices there. You know, I've discussed, and I've applied all the supply side principles to those stock prices. And what I've done is after that, I've come to the conclusion, I looked at it all, and I found five stocks. I found five stocks that I can guarantee you will triple in value in the next 6 weeks. I can guarantee that. But no one asked. That was the one, and he's just spoiled my last joke. Sorry, guys. Thank you very much for letting me be here. How much are you willing to pay? No! Well, let me just say, invest in YAF. That's the best place. Yeah, go for YAF. You guys are the best. Thank you very much. See you later.
1: Economist Arthur Laffer, famous for creating the Laffer Curve at the Young Americas Foundation annual National Conservative Student Conference held in Washington, D.C. on August 7th. He was an advisor to President Reagan and President Donald Trump. WTKR-TV in Norfolk, Virginia, writing that House Speaker Mike Johnson is coming to Virginia Beach Monday to campaign for Congresswoman Jen Kiggins as the race for Virginia's second congressional district draws national attention. The contest is a rematch from 2022 when Republican Jen Kiggins defeated Democrat Elaine Luria. Political analysts say the speaker's visit signals just how much is at stake for Republicans nationally. That was WTKR-TV. That A news conference is scheduled to take place in under 10 minutes at 1 p.m. Eastern. We'll have live coverage here on C-SPAN Radio. Next, an update from this morning's Washington Journal on what's going on at the White House.
9: Now for a preview of the week ahead from the White House, we have Luke Broadwater, New York Times White House correspondent. Luke, thanks so much for being with us early this morning.
10: Hi, good morning.
9: All right, so I want you to just give our folks a little bit on what you know about the latest happening in Iran. We've now hit the 60-day threshold where they were supposed to come to a broader agreement to end the war in Iran. That, of course, has not happened. I wonder, what are you hearing from your sources?
10: Yeah, today is a big day because it's officially the end of any sort of ceasefire deal with Iran. Obviously, these two sides have not come to an agreement. The war is not over. It is dragging on. It is protracted. And frankly, we're seeing a lot of different ramifications from that. So, President Trump has now shifted, he says, to a policy of trying to put economic pressure on Iran. We're supposed to see some new economic sanctions against Iran be announced this week at some point. But, you know, the midterms are coming up quickly. It's a deeply unpopular war, and we're seeing fallout in other areas, right? You look at the USS Lincoln and what's going on there and the dissatisfaction with the sailors on board at this protracted deployment. So the longer it goes, the worse it is for the president politically, but he does seem to believe that his way out of this, if there is a way out, is to use the financial measures at the United States' disposal to try to bring Iran to a deal.
9: Luke, I wanted to ask you about the USS Abraham Lincoln. Now, the USS George Washington is headed to the region to relieve that vessel. And the White House still, though, is taking criticism over that long deployment. I wonder, what are you hearing from the White House, and do they believe that the criticism over the USS Lincoln is valid?
10: So, you know, obviously the White House and the president believe it's overblown, right? The president even said that, and that did not go over well with some of the families of some of those on board when he said they haven't been deployed even long enough. Obviously, this is a very stretched out deployment. So Admiral Brad Cooper went to and visited the site this weekend, and he did speak of the sort of toughness and dedication of those sailors on board and what they've had to how dedicated they are to the country by this lengthy deployment. He did say, though, there are fewer mental health challenges aboard that ship than some of the others. And so maybe some of the stories about how bad it is on that ship are overblown. That said, it still is quite a lengthy deployment. And, you know, when that happens, you're going to see a cost on the humans on board. And that includes mental health challenges.
9: Now, you mentioned sanctions that are expected to be announced this week by Secretary Bessent. Do we know any details about how punishing those sanctions are? Of course, Congress just passed Russia sanctions bill. I believe it hasn't exactly passed in the Senate yet. But can you talk to us about what we're to expect today or this week, rather, from Secretary Bessent?
10: Yeah, so the secretary has teased that these sanctions will completely isolate Iran, and that along with the naval blockade of the Strait of Hormuz, the country will be harmed significantly economically. We don't know exactly what the details yet are of those. Some of the things we've heard that are potential possibilities are some sanctions towards China, which buys a lot of Iran's oil, and also potentially increase tariffs on partners, people who partner economically and with business ties with Iran. So we could see some other countries around Iran targeted and in an attempt to isolate Iran and really hurt them economically to try to get them to give up control of the strait.
9: Now, sticking with the Middle East here, Luke, the president's son-in-law, Jared Kushner, met with Hamas yesterday and will be in Israel today to push forward the next phase of the Gaza plan that was announced recently, which focuses on disarming Hamas and potentially an Israeli withdrawal. I wonder, what are you watching here when it comes to Kushner's visit and the overall peace process underway in Gaza?
10: Yeah, well, look, I mean, the deal that that Jared Kushner and Steve Witkoff brokered with Israel, with Hamas, is one of the president's signature foreign policy achievements. To see it come undone would be a huge blow to the administration, and certainly to Donald Trump's legacy that he believes is his legacy of ending some of these wars or at least having ceasefires between these warring factions. At issue here is the idea of Hamas giving up their weapons, right? Standing down, letting an international or Palestinian Authority police force sort of take over. But at the same time, Israel has to back off. And the prime minister does not want to do that. He has rejected this plan. He doesn't like the idea of Israel pulling out of Gaza before or as Hamas is drawing down its weapons. He wants all of the weapons out of Hamas's hands before Israel withdraws. So Jared Kushner has a very tricky negotiation here to try to get these sides to agree to this plan. And I think it also just points to sort of the unconventional way this administration has gone about foreign policy. I mean, Jared Kushner is not an employee of the government. In a typical administration, you might see the Secretary of State doing this. But the president trusts his son-in-law a lot to get this done. He believes that Jared Kushner is a great deal maker. So we'll see what these meetings today can produce.
9: Now, back here at home, the White House announced some shocking news last week. White House Press Secretary Karoline Leavitt, the president announced, is stepping down. There has been, of course, a lot of rumors here in D.C. about who could replace her. I wonder, as a White House correspondent, what do you know? Do you know how long the process will take, or is there anybody that even the president is thinking about?
10: Well, it's completely up to Donald Trump. Obviously, the loss of Karoline Leavitt is a blow for the administration's communications efforts. She was the face of the administration in many ways, except for Donald Trump himself, of course. So now some names I've heard. I've heard Scott Jennings, the CNN pundit, is a favorite of the president's, and that potentially if he wants to do it, that Donald Trump would be enthusiastic about that. I've heard some of the deputies in the office could be in line to step up and take the job. But we'll have to wait and see. It's all up to the president. And as you know, he likes to do his own media, too. I mean, there are weeks where we don't actually get a press briefing, or we only get one from the press secretary, because Donald Trump is on camera so much talking to reporters in the Oval Office. So, you know, now when Karoline Leavitt was out, he had different cabinet-level secretaries step in. So he could probably keep that model going for a little while until he chooses a successor.
9: Now, Luke, the White House is set to host crypto prediction market executives at the White House this coming week. Why is this happening, and what's on the agenda, especially thinking about the fact that they had to actually fire a White House official for placing bets on some of these markets?
10: Yeah, I mean, this is kind of the Wild West right now with crypto and prediction markets. There's a lot of concerns among everyday Americans about people getting rich or gaming the system based off of insider information. These executives are coming to the White House this week. We don't exactly know what's on the agenda. We do know there is a big piece of legislation regarding crypto that's pending in the Senate that these executives want passed. And so they do have close ties to the White House. We'll see what comes out of it. But I also think it's a reminder that the Trump family themselves are deeply involved in crypto. The president made more than $1 billion last year alone off of his crypto company, off of his family's crypto company. And so, you know, these executives coming here, they're dealing with a fellow crypto businessman. These are all people who are involved with the crypto industry who are making a lot of money right now. So we'll see what kind of regulations Congress puts on them and what the president's stance is coming out of it.
9: All right, Luke, last question for you now. What else are you watching for this week?
10: Well, there's a lot going on, obviously. Obviously, the war in Iran. Obviously, the midterms are coming up. I understand President Trump is going to travel to South Carolina to try to boost the candidacy of Darlene Graham, the sister of the late Lindsey Graham. But there's also the IndyCar race this weekend. President Trump is hosting a big IndyCar race around the White House and on the Washington streets. That's going to create a lot of buzz and a lot of noise. It's part of his Freedom 250 celebrations. We saw the UFC fight. We saw these Patriot games last week. So that is continuing this weekend. And also today he's welcoming a hero to the White House, a lifeguard who saved a boy just recently. That was sort of a viral sensation. So we'll be watching that today as well. But there's a lot going on. You have war, you have anniversaries, you have the campaigns. So it'll be a busy week.
9: All right. Luke Broadwater, White House correspondent for The New York Times. Thank you so much for being with us this morning.
10: Thank you.
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11: AP News, I'm Julie Walker. A deadly stretch of unsettled weather is continuing today with thunderstorms, heavy rain, and flash flooding possible from the Midwest to the Mid-Atlantic. The National Weather Service saying repeated rounds of heavy rain and thunderstorms continue for one more day before a cold front sweeps the weather pattern off the East Coast on Tuesday. In the meantime, much of West Virginia, Southeast Ohio, and Northeast Kentucky are under a flood watch through Monday evening. In Indiana, days of storms have left at least seven people dead. Flood waters receded yesterday, but a county in East Central Indiana remained under a flood warning today. Prosecutors have finished presenting their case in the emotionally charged trial of Lindsey Clancy. The prosecution rested its case today after 3 weeks of testimony in the trial of the Massachusetts mother who admitted killing her three young children. Clancy's lawyer now gets his chance to call witnesses. Clancy's lawyer says she shouldn't be held legally responsible for murder because she was in the grip of postpartum psychosis when she killed her children before trying to kill herself. Prosecutors say Clancy acted intentionally. They say she contrived to get her husband out of the house on errands the day of the killings in 2023. Actor Hayden Panettiere has died at age 36. She starred in TV series, including Heroes in Nashville. Police in Greenville, South Carolina, say she was found unresponsive at an apartment complex yesterday. They say there was no signs of foul play and an autopsy is underway. Her father announced the actor's death in a statement. U.S. stocks are drifting near their record heights. Wall Street has run to records in large part because profits are booming for big U.S. companies. This is AP News.
1: C-SPAN Radio, WCSPFM, Washington. Coming up, we're going to head to Norfolk, Virginia for a news conference with House Speaker Mike Johnson, Republican from Louisiana, joining Congresswoman Jen Kiggins, Republican from Virginia, who's running for re-election in the 2nd Congressional District. And she is running against the person that she beat in 2022, Democratic nominee Elaine Luria, who was a member of Congress. News conference there in a race that could help determine which party controls the House after the midterm elections. As soon as that gets underway, we will bring you live coverage. Until then, here is more from this morning's Washington Journal.
9: Joining us now to talk all things midterm elections is Cal Condic, managing editor of the University of Virginia Salvador's Crystal Ball. Kyle, thanks so much for being with us this morning.
12: Thanks for having me.
9: Okay, tell us about the Crystal Ball. What does your website provide? Predictions? What else?
12: CenterForPolitics.org/Crystal Ball. We're on Substack, too. We do election analysis, kind of forecasting the elections, talk about what's going on in the midterm. We'll talk about the presidential race when the time comes, although... You know, the presidential race is something that in some ways it ends, but then it just keeps on going again, although that'll pick up again after the midterm. But, you know, basically it's what's the race for Congress? And we talk about the governors, too, and some other, state level races here and there, but trying to get a handle on, who's favored in the House, who's favored in the Senate.
9: All right. So there are a lot of elections. We've got through primary season. There's still some to come, and then we'll go into the general. But tomorrow's primaries, Alaska, Florida, Wyoming. Let's start with Alaska. GOP incumbent Dan Sullivan is facing a challenge from former U.S. Representative Mary Pottola, who represents the state's at-large congressional district from 2022 to 2025 in ranked choice primary. Crystal Ball has rated this as a toss-up. Why?
12: Yeah, Pottola is a very real challenger to Dan Sullivan. Of course, it seems like it's going to be a Democratic leaning year to some degree, maybe to a great degree. Maybe this is kind of a blue wave style environment like 2018 or 2006 was. And so we have that as a toss up, even though it's a state that Donald Trump won by about 13 points. And that's the real kind of question of these midterms, at least for the Senate, is it basically Democrats have to win at least two and maybe more Senate seats in states that voted for Donald Trump by double digits. But they do have a lot of credible targets, Alaska, Ohio, Texas, Iowa, potentially some other states all would fall in that bucket. Now, the danger for Democrats is that even in a Democratic-leaning midterm year, maybe these states are just too red to elect Democrats now. But Pottola is a real challenger. Peltola and Dan Sullivan are going to advance. There's actually another guy named Dan Sullivan in the race.
9: And just for folks to know, the incumbent is Dan F. Sullivan. The another person on the ballot is Dan J. Sullivan.
12: Yeah, and so, you know, but the incumbent is going to be named as the incumbent on the ballot, so that'll be helpful to people. But, yeah, they use this system in which the primaries, basically everybody runs together. The top four candidates advance to the general election, and then the general election is decided by ranked choice voting. So if, in fact, the race between the incumbent Dan Sullivan and Mary Peltola is really close, it may be that it takes a little while to get the ranked choice voting allocation figured out. So that could be a kind of a cliffhanger. Also, Alaska, of course, is, you know, I think it's the last poll close. Maybe Hawaii is later on election night or into the day after the election, at least on the East Coast. So that's something we're going to be waiting up for and potentially waiting a little while for to figure out what happens at the Alaska Senate race in November.
9: Okay, so we'll be up very late. I wanted to ask you, there's some news made about Mary Peltola over the weekend and that she rejected an endorsement from Kamala Harris. And it's in part people close to her say because she is running a local race. How important is it to run a local race in a place like Alaska versus other places that may want more national influence?
12: If you're seen as a national Democrat in a state like Alaska, you're probably not going to win. And this is a classic story for Democrats running in red states and red districts. There used to be a fair number of Democrats from Republican-leaning places in both the House and the Senate. But particularly in 2024, you sort of saw the end of the line for the red state Senate Democrats. Sherrod Brown of Ohio, of course, is running again this time. John Tester of Montana lost, and then Joe Manchin of Montana, or Joe Manchin of West Virginia, actually left the Democratic Party, and then, you know, his term ended. But so for, you know, prior to that, you would always have, you know, the states that voted Republican for president, but they had Democratic senators. You don't really have those kinds of places anymore. I mean, the Democrats do hold some seats in states that voted for Donald Trump, but they're more sort of competitive battleground states. But in order to try to win in a red state, you can't be seen as like, hey, I'm just like Kamala Harris. I want to be somebody different than that and have a different profile. So it was not surprising to me that Peltola distanced herself from that, from a connection to Harris. And I wonder what actually happened with all of that.
9: Maybe time will tell. Florida also holds a primary tomorrow. Now, in the state's 7th congressional district, we have a Republican Congressman, Corey Mills, who has faced a lot of scandal here in D.C., including an ongoing ethics committee investigation and accusations of sexual misconduct and violence and things like that. You have rated that race as likely Republican, but could Congressman Mills lose to a GOP opponent?
12: Yeah, he might lose the primary tomorrow. It seems like he's a credible challenger. There's some polling that actually suggests that Mills is down, although primary polling, I think as we've seen in both the Michigan and Wisconsin primaries recently, primary polling could be kind of all over the place. I do think if Mills wins, that seat becomes more in jeopardy for Republicans. I mean, Mills would probably still be favored, but, you know, we do our ratings. You know, toss-up is the most competitive. We were talking about that with Alaska. You know, then you have leans either way, and then likely either way, we have this race in likely right now.
1: 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We're going to leave this recorded program and head to a live event. 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It's a rematch from 2022 against the person she defeated to gain the seat, former Congresswoman Elaine Luria, a Democrat.
13: Hello. Good afternoon. I think I'm kicking them off, yeah. Thank you guys for being here and taking a few minutes. It's such a privilege to have Speaker of the House Mike Johnson with us today, and there's a reason that we have Speaker Johnson and three of my colleagues. We had three. There we go. From Washington here. And that's the importance of this race. We have 78 days to go until Election Day. And when you look at the fight right now, the fight for Virginia's 2nd District, this is not a new fight that we're in, but it's a fight right now between craziness and common sense and really civility and communism, socialism, the direction that the Democrat Party has had to go to the left. An opponent that we're running against who doesn't live in the district and who made $21 million inside stock trading, who now turns around and says she's against inside stock trading. We can't say that after you made $21 million in your 4 years in Congress. So the fight is real for me. It's been real ever since 2019. We won the state Senate seat in 22 and we flipped this seat. And there was a reason we flipped this seat. And this country and this district moves forward. We do not move backwards. But the onus is on us to remind voters what's at stake here, to remind voters what's at stake for the Commonwealth of Virginia. We've seen what the Democrats in Richmond continue to do to Virginia, and we will not let them forget. We saw the gerrymandering push in April. We saw that we were lied to by our governor, who looked at a camera and said, I will not gerrymander Virginia, and then turned right around and made that a priority of hers. This affordability agenda, which then came followed 51 new tax increases and all the things that does not make Virginia more affordable and also makes Virginia less safe. So there are some real important issues at stake right now, but the Republicans are delivering on security and prosperity. We will continue to work hard until November 3rd to earn the votes of all the people who I have the privilege of representing in Congress. But it's just a privilege today to have Speaker Mike Johnson with us, and I'd like to turn the floor over to him.
14: Well, thanks so much, Jen. It's really great to be in Virginia's 2nd District. This is a critical district and a very important race for the whole country. I'm delighted to be joined by our colleagues here. You got Ben Klein, also from Virginia, an extraordinary congressman serving the people so well. We brought in reinforcements from Texas and Oklahoma, Stephanie Bice, congressman from Oklahoma, and my buddy Craig Goldman over there from the Texas area. So we're really grateful. The reinforcements are important. We want to emphasize to everybody around Virginia how important this race really is. Virginia's 2nd District will determine the fate of the country because this will be a close election. Now, I'm absolutely convinced that we're going to grow the House majority. We're going to keep and grow the House majority for Republicans in the election 78 days from today. And the reason is because they have extraordinary people running. Jen Kiggins is one of the most effective members of Congress. Don't take my word for it. Look at all the rankings. She's among the most bipartisan members, one of the members that can walk into the middle of chaotic situations and get things done. That's why she's so highly effective. She is the perfect representative for Virginia's 2nd District, given her background and her experience as a veteran, a Navy helicopter pilot, a geriatric nurse practitioner. She's a Navy spouse and a mother of four. We have four children of her own. My oldest son is a midshipman at the Naval Academy right now. I'm so grateful for the leadership that she provides for this community that understands the necessity of taking care of our servicemen and women and the veterans after they serve. Nobody's a better champion than Jen Kiggins. And she's been fighting, you know, one of these issues about banning members of Congress from insider trading and stock trading. Her opponent made a lot of money on that, $21 million in 4 years in Congress. And now she suddenly claims she's had a change of heart? Yeah. I don't think anybody's buying that. You need somebody with integrity. You need somebody who has a life full of service to her fellow man. Now she's doing it in Congress, and I'm absolutely convinced she's going to win this election like she's done the last couple, because she's going to outwork them. And she's going to go out there and talk about the truth. What she's done, her incredible record of accomplishment, is going to be a big key to us keeping that majority going forward. So I'm happy to be here. I'm in the middle of a 30-day nonstop tour. I'm going through 18 states and 34 districts, but I mean it when I tell you, there are none more important than Virginia's 2nd. So we're so grateful to stand with Jen Kiggins every single day. Okay, we'll take a few questions.
15: Mr. Speaker, over the weekend, I want to ask you about some of these DSA candidates and sort of the Democrat messaging. Over the weekend, we heard from Minority Leader Jeffries. He said he does not support Medicare for All. And then moments later, one of his members that's on his left, Congressman Khanna, came out and said that Medicare for All is one of the most important priorities for Democrats. I'm curious what you make of that divide within the Democratic Party on that issue, and also how you run against the Democrats when they are so divided.
14: It's a fascinating thing to see the Democrat Party. They're in the midst of now an open civil war, truly. They don't know who they stand, what they stand for, who stands with them. They don't have a leader. They're kind of a rudderless ship. But the thing that is so, I think, alarming, let me use that word, alarming for the American people, is that you have open Marxists who are winning primaries in that party. Hakeem Jeffries is the top leader, the Democrat leader in the House. But he lost his slate of candidates in his own backyard. Several weeks ago, you saw Mamdani endorse a slate of radical, far-left candidates, DSA-approved and endorsed candidates, and they all won. And one of those races was in the Bronx, in Hakeem Jeffries' own backyard. So he's having a challenge inside his own camp, and this is an alarming thing for everybody, because the challenge is coming from people who, you know, they put their platform out, they published it. They want to abolish the border. They want to abolish all prisons in America. They want to abolish the U.S. Senate. They want to remove the president. They want to expand the House and make it a unicameral governing body over the country. Why? Because they believe that over two or three cycles, they'll be able to bring a wave of Marxist communists into the Congress and take it over. And when we get to that stage, you know what they want to do? take away and assume the means of production to the government. That means no more private property ownership. That means the small business owners across America who provide jobs and opportunity for people will be taken over by the government. It's a dangerous game. We started a website. We launched a website over the weekend, contrastforamerica.com, and I encourage everybody to go there to see where we line up these policies side by side. We line up these candidates side by side. As Jen Kagan's summarized here, this is an election, a contrast election, between common sense and crazy, and increasingly now common sense and communism. And we're using this website as a way to educate people, especially young voters, to understand a government that's big enough to promise you everything for free will almost certainly take it away in short order. Definitely they will in the long term. That is the story of communism. Communism has been the reason that tens of millions of innocent people have been murdered in the 20th century alone. It's a dangerous, dark road. It's anti-American. We're not going there. So the answer to the question is, what's going to happen with the Democrat Party? I'll just tell you, this is not the Democrat Party of our fathers or our previous generations. Congress now, in the next Congress, we will not be arguing over marginal tax rates or regulation. We'll be arguing over whether or not we're going to maintain our republic in our 251st year as a nation, or if we're going to go down this dark, dangerous, deadly road to communism. The Democrats represent that. The Republicans represent what we have shown. This isn't just words. This is action. We have cut taxes. We have cut regulations. We have broadened the pathway out of poverty for more people. We've put the economic conditions in place for more jobs and higher wages and all of this. And that's what you're going to continue to see, doubling down on that and making sure that we bring down the cost of living for every American. We know how to do it. This is the party that will do it. The other party wants the government to take everything over. You do not want to see what that results in. So, another question.
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16: Voters here in the district, there's a lot of military members, veterans. When we see what's going on in Iran, what would your pitch be to voters here about, you know, that continuing and gas prices going up right now? Why should that continue?
14: Yeah, the Iran conflict has been the cause, of course, of gas prices going up. It's drug on. I am grateful, and I think all Americans of good sense are grateful, that we have the greatest fighting force in the world, in the history of the world. Our men and women in uniform are the brave people who preserve freedom and stand on that line every single day. We're grateful for that. Because of their prowess, because we are the great superpower on the planet, we were able to take the head off the snake. I mean, Iran was the largest state sponsor of terrorism. It was an evil regime that wanted the downfall of America and has been chanting death to America for almost 50 years. That objective was one that was carried through by every president in recent decades, and we finally had a commander-in-chief who understood their nuclear capability was almost there, and that we had to act. We did. Now, resolving the conflict after that is what we're in the process of now. I believe ultimately that there'll be a coalition of nations, a combination of allied NATO allies and Arab states in the region. Everybody in the world has an interest in the Strait of Hormuz being open for commerce, and so I believe we'll be getting into a new phase of that where we can calm this down. That will hold gas prices down to planet Earth, and that will also bring down grocery prices, for example, because the transport cost of the fuel adds to that. So we are working every day. I can tell you, I talk to the president multiple times every day on average, okay? He is laser focused on this. He is laser focused on bringing down the cost for everybody, working on those affordability issues. But we don't just talk about it on our side, we do it. And that's what our record of policy and legislation and everything we've done in this Congress so far shows. So don't listen to the rhetoric. Look at the record. And when you do that, you see a candidate like Jen Kiggins who stands far above her opponents.
17: So you talk about democratic socialism, but a lot of the candidates that are running against the Republicans and these battleground fields are not democratic socialists. They're moderates, they're fellow veterans as well. What messaging do you use against these candidates, and how confident are you that Republicans can beat them if the socialist label doesn't stick?
14: Well, we use the truth. I mean, I give you the example of your governor in Virginia. She ran as a moderate. She governs almost as a Marxist. I mean, she did exactly the opposite of what she said on the campaign trail. They're all going to try to say whatever they think needs to be said to win. But when they get there, they're going to fall in line. And I'll tell you this. I'll just say this about my friend Hakeem Jeffries and Chuck Schumer in the Senate, the two Democrat leaders. They're not even trying to resist this at this point. They may say that they're not for some of the DSA's platform, but they're going to have to bring these people into the fold. They're going to be a part of that. The energy and excitement and the grassroots and the funding is on the side of the insurgent left and the Democrat Party. They don't know what to do about it. There's no national leader of the what they call them pragmatic Democrats. The Blue Dog Democrats will no longer exist after November. There is no moderate Democrat Party anymore. Don't count on that, okay? So, you need, again, don't pay any attention to their rhetoric. Look at what they've done. Look at what they're doing. Look at the platform they themselves published, and look at the number of those people who are rising through the party. It's a serious challenge for America. Now, I'm here to tell you, Republicans will continue to represent the Constitution, common sense, and working people. We had a big demographic shift in the 2024 election. Working people came over to the Republican Party again in droves, not unlike what they did in the early 80s under Ronald Reagan. We had a record number of Hispanic and Latino voters, black and African American voters, Jewish voters, union workers, people who had traditionally not been in the party. And why? Because the Democrat Party left them behind. That was in 2024. The Democrat Party is now, they've hit the gas, they're going further far left, and they're going to leave everybody behind. So the Republican Party welcomes everyone with open arms. If you believe in America, if you believe in individual freedom and limited government and the rule of law and peace through strength and fiscal responsibility and free markets and human dignity, we have a place for you. And I'm delighted that the voters of Virginia are savvy. They're going to pay attention to this. They're going to look at record, not rhetoric. They're going to make the right decisions, and they're going to reelect extraordinary members of Congress like Jen Kiggins and Ben Klein. This is going to be a great election cycle in Virginia. We're going to grow the majority for Republicans nationwide, and we're going to keep this thing going for the people. Thank you all so much for being here.
13: Thank you.
1: U.S. House Speaker Mike Johnson, Republican from Louisiana in Virginia Beach, Virginia, along with Congresswoman Jen Kiggins, a Republican who is running for re-election and facing the person that she beat in 2022, former Congresswoman Elaine Luria. Also there you heard Ben Klein and a few other House Republicans from around the country joining in this news conference in this expected to be very close election. This is C-SPAN Radio.
18: The road to the Capitol runs through America's battleground states, and C-SPAN is there. Our cameras are on the ground, following the campaigns where the toughest races will decide the balance of power in Congress. We're the only national television network providing this level of unfiltered access to the candidates, the voters, and the issues shaping campaign 2026. No commentators telling you what to think, no partisan spin. The road to the Capitol, only on C-SPAN.
1: The White House press pool has been called to go into the Oval Office. We expect shortly for an event with President Donald Trump. Don't know too many details about it, but we are standing by, and we will take you there live as soon as it happens. Until then, more from our conversation this morning on the Washington Journal with Kyle Condick, University of Virginia Center for Politics, Sabato Crystal Ball, Managing Editor.
12: To a more competitive category if Mills wins the primary. So this would be an instance where the incumbent losing the primary, I think, would actually be helpful to the incumbent party, in this case the Republicans.
9: Of course, President Trump has endorsed Mills, so we'll see how that pans out. Now, also in Florida, which has a little bit of drama happening in the 20th congressional district, newly drawn after they shook up the maps there, incumbent Democratic Congresswoman Debbie Wasserman Schultz is running in that new territory that has historically been representative by a black congressperson, and she's really stoked the ire of the CBC. I wonder what you make of that race.
12: Yeah, and of course this is all happening under the backdrop of the Calais decision from the Supreme Court, in which the Supreme Court basically said, you know, hey, these districts that are drawn as districts where a certain minority group can basically elect a person of their choice. Classically, that definition was majority of plurality black districts in the South. There are other kinds of districts like that, but that's the sort of classic definition, and where a lot of the jurisprudence about those districts was sort of made. And as a result, you saw a number of states across the South start to eliminate these kinds of districts. So there aren't as many in other states. And then in Florida, which that map came out before the Calais decision, although they seem to anticipate it, what happened there in some ways. Here you do have a district that would classically be sort of a district that you would probably expect to elect a black Democrat, but Debbie Wasserman Schultz, who didn't necessarily have a great place to run, decided to run there in sort of a safe Democratic district. And it looks like she's probably favored. There are a bunch of other challengers, many of them black themselves, but that maybe just splitting the vote in such a way that'll be helpful to Wasserman Schultz. So there has been a lot of consternation about that.
9: Right, and it seems like there are about four other people running against her, and they were not able to consolidate against one person. I want to ask you about the newly drawn 25th congressional district in Florida, where Jared Moskowitz faces progressive union organizer Oliver Larkin, who has been endorsed by DSA. Crystal Ball, has this rated as a toss-up in November? How come?
12: Well, here's the thing. I think if Moskowitz were to lose his primary, I think Republicans might be favored in that district. You know, Moskowitz, I mean, this is also a district that is about 25% Jewish based on some analysis. Figuring out precisely the percentages of religious affiliation in a district is actually, we don't have the greatest data on that, unlike, because it's not something you get from the census. But Moskowitz actually seems like a pretty good fit for the district in a way that Larkin might not be. This is a district that voted for Joe Biden by 5 points in 2020 and swung all the way to Trump by 9 in 2024. And I think probably running a kind of more progressive DSA-style candidate probably is not the best fit for this district. So that's a primary to watch. That's an instance, I talked about Corey Mills. If Corey Mills wins, the Republicans' chance of holding the seat probably actually go down. Here's an instance where if the incumbent loses in Moskowitz, I think Democrats' chances of holding that seat go down.
9: Now, I want to invite our viewers to join this conversation. We have Kyle Condick here to answer all your questions about midterm 2026, perhaps even 2028, the presidential election. Republicans, your line, 202-748-8001. Democrats, your line, 202-748-8000. Independents, your line, 202-748-8002. You can also reach us by text message at 202-748-8003. Call in. And so you can get some questions answered about what's happening in your state or a state you're interested in come November. Now, in California, there is a 14th Congressional District special election to fill the seat vacated by Representative Eric Swalwell after he resigned following multiple sexual conduct and assault accusations. Describe to us what is happening in that state, because it does, in that race, because it does seem kind of like a microcosm of some of the Democrats' larger problems when it comes to Israel or pro-AIPAC versus against AIPAC.
12: Yeah, AIPAC has come into this race against probably the leading candidate.

0: candidate. You know, there's been some reporting about how, and this is just kind of more generally speaking, but, that, you know, is AIPAC actually helping the candidates that they prefer? And, you know, when AIPAC will come in, of course, it's, you know, it's a group connected to Israel, but it's not like they're really running ads about Israel. They're generally running, you know, kind of traditional attack ads, whatever they think of is a vulnerability for, the candidate they're coming in against. There was just some, you know, some discussion in California about whether, you know, actually AIPAC's intervention is actually maybe not helpful to what they want because, you know, if you're on the wrong end of AIPAC spending, that's something that you could point out to voters and there may actually be, it may actually be relevant, in a Democratic Party now where Israel is very unpopular right now.
1: Now I want to ask you, this question, but first we have a viewer question. I think that's kind of on the same subject here. So Kristen from Portland, Maine, she says, Graham Plattner hasn't gone away completely. He's having a rally on Labor Day in Ellsworth, Maine. Do you think he still has sway in the Senate race? It'll definitely be something to watch. Of course, for our viewers, Graham Plattner was formerly the Democratic nominee in Maine who left the race after sexual misconduct and assault accusations.
0: I think that, you know, by the time Plattner got out of the race, Plattner was very unpopular, for obvious reasons. You know, he had all these, lots and lots of baggage. And the thing that finally got him out of the race was a fairly credible accusation of sexual assault. You know, Plattner has also been someone who I think, you know, he had a kind of electricity as a candidate that certainly engaged at least some people in Maine, and he was, you know, it seemed like he was, you know, he obviously won that nomination going away and forced out the sitting governor, Janet Mills. But to the extent that Plattner is visible on the trail in the fall, I would think the Republicans would probably like that because they'll want to tie Troy Jackson, the replacement Democratic nominee, to Plattner. And, you know, Jackson and Plattner were, you know, pretty supportive of each other, because, you know, Jackson had run for governor himself and didn't end up winning the primary, but was one of the top contenders. So I think for many Democrats, they probably just want Plattner to go away at this point.
1: I mean, it's interesting because I wanted to ask you about the larger thematic issue of voter anger around corruption, but also around personal ethics that we see in Washington. I want to turn to a recent poll from The Economist / YouGov. The question here is President Trump honest and trustworthy or not? 26% say honest and trustworthy. This is a poll conducted in August, or released August 11th, and 60% say not honest and trustworthy. The question, is Trump using his office for personal gain? 61% say yes. 26% say no. That same Economist poll released on August 11th. And in an approval rating, 33% approve, while 62% approve. 71% of independents disapprove of the president in this Economist/YouGov poll. So I wonder, how salient is this an issue, not just for President Trump, who's obviously facing these bad poll numbers, but also for other Democrats and Republicans who are also facing accusations of sexual conduct or just frankly bad behavior in their roles as elected officials?
0: Yeah, look, I think sometimes a certain issue can become kind of a theme of the election, and you know, we've certainly seen it in terms of, allegations of assault. You know, there's a Congressman, Max Miller, in Ohio's 7th Congressional District, Republican, who went through this very nasty divorce, and she made some pretty striking allegations against Miller, which he denies. But, you know, Republicans are trying to force, or some Republicans, anyway, it seems like the White House was comfortable with Miller staying in, or they'd sort of resign themselves to Miller staying in. But they wanted Miller to, you know, some Republicans wanted Miller to get out. He's not getting out. And so that's a toss-up race now in Ohio 7. That's a district that Donald Trump won by 11 points. You know, we mentioned Graham Plattner. You know, if Plattner were still on the ballot, I think he would pretty clearly be an underdog at this point against Susan Collins, even though Maine is such an outlier. It's the only Kamala Harris won state that has even one Republican senator. But Plattner had become so damaged by the end of that campaign that it was good for Democrats that he ended up getting out. And so, yeah, and this is all taking place under the backdrop of in a country where people don't trust elected officials. They don't trust the government. They don't trust big institutions. And then when you have these instances of basically politicians behaving badly, certainly that doesn't increase anybody's public trust or confidence in their institutions more generally.
1: On the Max Miller race, you're right. He says that he won't withdraw. You've rated this a toss-up. What are you

0: you all so much for being here. Thank you to my friend, Reverend Dr. Cynthia L. Hale of Ray of Hope Christian Church for that warm introduction. Would every veteran, every military service member, every military spouse, please raise your hand high if you can and hold them high to be honored by all of us for your service to our country. Thank you so much. Thank you. Thank you. Now, Atlanta, the polls open in 8 weeks. 8 weeks till early vote. 8 weeks till you can cast your ballots to save our republic. Atlanta, turn to your neighbor and say, 8 weeks. Say, lock in. Because the country is counting on us, Atlanta. The country's counting on us. And the crowds I've seen over the last year and a half at rallies like this one, decent folk from all walks of life in living rooms and backyards across our state, our coalition of Democrats, Independents, and Republicans, and the volunteer army already knocking thousands of doors each week, all leave no doubt that Georgia's about to make history again. Atlanta, are you ready to win? Now, I know many of you are here today because you just can't stand what's been done to our country. Our government made a tool of one man's vengeance, power, and wealth. Prices soar while the president rakes in billions. Cancer patients lose insurance while the rich get another tax cut. We're plunged deeper and deeper into another reckless war. Private prisons full of families grow in size and squalor. The Justice Department and even our intelligence agencies are twisted to serve this president's vendettas. But in 8 weeks, Atlanta, in 8 weeks, we can cast our ballots and say enough is enough. In 8 weeks, we will vote to rebuke him so decisively that no president will dare such abuses again for centuries, Atlanta. In 8 weeks, we'll vote to elect a Medicaid-expanding Governor Bottoms to end our state's health care emergency. And between now and then, I need you to work, Atlanta, not for my sake, not for the sake of the Democratic Party, but for the sake of our state and our country. Because, see, some people just happen to live at times and in places where history is made. And this year, once again, that's us. So, Atlanta, are you ready to work? Are you ready to win? Now, remember, he promised to lower prices on day one. You remember that? And I want the president's remaining supporters to hear this, because it was all a lie. Under Donald J. Trump, it costs more than ever to stock your fridge, to power your home, to make a cup of coffee, to buy school supplies for your kid or a tractor for your farm. Gas is up 30% since inauguration. Diesel, 47%. Coffee, 35%. Ground beef, 23%. They doubled your health insurance premiums and slashed Medicaid to cut taxes for their corporate donors and the ultra-rich. They made you pay more for everything and took us to war on lies and spent most of last year trying to cover up for the world's most famous pedophile while the crook president and his crook family raked in billions. while your tax dollars were put to work backing Trump's businesses. See, they are literally the elites they pretend to hate. So say it again with me now, Atlanta. Enough is enough. Now, he promised to lower prices on day one. He also promised peace and gave us war. Now, in its 6 months, they drained our stockpiles to achieve nothing. Iran still has its uranium. Hormuz is still closed. And it was all lies. 18 brave Americans killed in action. Remember last year they claimed Iran's nuclear program had been obliterated? Then this year they claimed it posed an imminent nuclear threat? Both times lies. On day one of the war, listen to this, day one, the president said the war was, quote, ahead of schedule. Ahead of schedule. On day four, he declared victory. Today is day 170. And did y'all see Hegseth in front of that committee?
1: Senator John Ossoff, Democrat from Georgia, a re-election campaign rally in Atlanta.
0: Did y'all see it? Listen to this. On day nine of the war, the incompetent Pete Hegseth guaranteed Iranian surrender. On day 14, he claimed Iran's military had been destroyed. On day 40, he said every single objective had been achieved. That was 4 months ago. They've lied nonstop about this war like they lie about everything. And they know they're lying, but they lie and they keep lying anyway because in this White House, they view persistence in deceit as a virtue. You hear me, Atlanta? And there's something uniquely despicable about lying a nation into war. Treating citizens as fools and those who serve as pawns. Aboard the USS Abraham Lincoln, they've now been at sea for 240 plus days without a port call. It's a Navy record. And still they serve with excellence. And still they serve with excellence. God bless the sailors, Marines, aviators, and all aboard the United States ship Abraham Lincoln. See, they don't expect luxury. They'll endure hardship. But they deserve competent leaders who send them into combat only when necessary. And with decisive clarity of purpose. Not fools who lie about the purpose and progress of war. And while the sailors on the Lincoln fight his war, while he fruitlessly drains our munitions and oil reserves, the president sleeps through his meetings. He golfs. And trade stocks. See, he doesn't want to do the job. He wants to build his ballroom and travel with Natalie on their apparently defenseless flying palace gifted by the Emir of Qatar. And above all, Donald wants to get money. How much have you heard about the president's stock trading? When he first announced the tariffs, you remember that? He called it Liberation Day. And it crashed the markets because it was clown policy. You remember that? Okay, so follow me through on this. He announces the tariffs on April 2nd of last year. The markets tank nonstop for like a week because it's a disastrous trade policy. And 6 days into the crash, April 8th, Trump buys millions in stock. I'm talking Amazon, Nvidia, Apple, Microsoft, Berkshire Hathaway. And then the very next morning, April 9th, he posts on Truth Social, quote, "This is a great time to buy." 3 exclamation marks. Okay, now listen to this. 3 hours and 41 minutes after that post, one day after he bought millions in stock, he canceled the tariffs and triggered one of the biggest same-day rebound rallies in market history. He's trying to get money. And you saw, now he's offering paid subscriptions to presidential announcements, right? Just understand what's for sale here. The sitting president's pronouncements on war and peace and economic policy delivered first to paying customers? What an absolute crook. And speaking of crooks, not a lot of people know this, but Congressman Mike Collins is literally one of the most active crypto traders in the entire Congress, House or Senate. Now remember, Mike's already under federal investigation for illegally funneling tax dollars to his violent staffer's girlfriend for a no-show job. Do you remember that? But Mike Collins also repeatedly broke the law hiding his crypto trading. Because he's like a scandal pinata. But every time you shake him, more misdeeds fall out. The Mar-a-Lago mafia really has taken American corruption to spectacular new heights. But corruption in American politics runs a lot deeper than Donald Trump. And see, I get why people voted for him. Because even before he came on the scene, American politics was coin-operated. Money's in, favors out. It's been running on corporate money, secret money, billionaire money, both sides. And when members of Congress aren't fundraising from lobbyists and corporate PACs, they're just trying to dodge getting bombed by these super PACs. So spectacular wealth buys an ever greater share of power over our national affairs. And this corruption is why nothing works for ordinary people. It's why you pay a fortune for prescriptions. It's why your insurance company gets away with denying your cancer treatment. It's why we're promised progress and we get more of the same. So many broken promises. We were promised tax cuts for the rich would grow the middle class. We were promised Iraq had weapons of mass destruction. We were promised fairness only to see banks bailed out while millions lost their homes. Do you remember that? We were promised hard work would earn wealth and advancement. But for too many, the treadmill gets faster and steeper. Georgians work harder and longer, but the bills just get higher and higher. A 60-hour work week still needs SNAP. Santa can't make your little girl's wish come true this year. That bucket list trip is off the table for good. And the corporate disrespect is suffocating. Instead of reading to your child that precious spare hour after work, you're on the phone fighting your bank or the cable company. After a cancer diagnosis, you can't fight the cancer till you fight your insurance company while they try to deny you the care you need. A toddler's ambulance is followed by a $3,000 bill. So Trump promised to attack a

0: promise to attack a broken system. I get it. Right target. Yes, the system is really rigged, but he's not unrigging it. He's re-rigging it for himself. So how do we unrig American politics? Well, first, follow the money. Citizens United was the most destructive Supreme Court decision in modern American history. And see, Donald Trump's rise is a symptom of all of this. And I suspect many of you are here because you recognize that our task is not just to contain his wickedness, but to cure the rot that gave rise to it. That this broken moment is an opening not for restoration, but for reformation. Because who really supports allowing unlimited secret political money to bend the nation's agenda in darkness? In Garden City or Albany or College Park, if I ask anyone, Democrat, Independent, Republican, none of the above, if I ask them whether this is how things should work, it doesn't matter who they are, the answer is no. In Atlanta, if it takes a constitutional amendment to end Citizens United, we'll deliver a united Georgia to ratify it.
1: Senator John Ossoff, Democrat from Georgia, candidate for re-election, holding a rally in Atlanta on August 16th.
0: A united Georgia. Every day, our wave grows taller, our tent grows bigger. Because this isn't just a campaign for Democrats. Folks come up to me at airports or on the street. They tell me they're lifelong Republicans, but this year, for the first time, they're voting for a Democrat. The mayor of Valdosta, Scott James Matheson, a friend of mine, a conservative Republican, he's backing this campaign. And when the storm hit, I was right there with him to check on folks block by block, to serve meals, and then deliver federal disaster relief, because that hurricane didn't check party affiliation when it come to Georgia. And when it comes to serving Georgians, I don't either. I don't either. And then up the road in Tifton, Mayor Julie Smith, another proud Republican who's on this team. When her hospital needed new dialysis equipment, my office delivered it. When Tift County pecan farmers told me they needed help lowering foreign tariffs on Georgia pecans, I got it done. I am grateful. I am grateful to Scott and Julie for their support. And there will be more bipartisan friends announcing their support in the weeks ahead. Because this is a campaign for everyone who craves sanity and competence and quality public service. This is a campaign for decent folk of all stripes who love our state and our country and care for each other. Every day, I think about Congressman Lewis. His portrait hangs right above my desk in my Senate office. And even in his final months, he kept reminding us that we all live in one American house, that we all live in one world house. John Lewis called it the inevitable truth that we're all members of one human family. And I suspect many of you are here because you're so deeply troubled by the pain so many of our fellow human beings are enduring right now. The terror of a child watching ICE take away her mother. The despair of a cancer patient losing coverage mid-treatment. the silent panic of a grandmother when she sees the receipt for her groceries and then

0: remembers there's 3 weeks left until her next Social Security check. And that ache in your heart, that pit in your stomach, that's what reminds us we're all in this together. That we're not just one United States, we're one united people. E pluribus unum, out of many one. How amazing is it that the most powerful nation on earth proclaims as our core values that all are created equal, with inalienable rights to life, liberty, and the pursuit of happiness, no matter how humble our beginnings, no matter our ancestry or when we arrived on these shores? Because Americans aren't a race. We're a people.
1: Yes, sir. Yes, sir. Yes, sir.
0: We're a people. United not by ethnicity, but by shared convictions. And that is what makes us exceptional and a beacon to the world. Because, see, here's the truth that small men like Donald Trump and Mike Collins will never understand. That our national greatness flows not through our blood or our genes, but through our ideas and our care for one another.
1: Yes, sir. Yes, sir.
0: Mike Collins, the bigot congressman. Surrounded at work and at home by neo-Nazis and white nationalists. His office, briefing America's most notorious white supremacists on their efforts to support a Holocaust denier. And we've seen some of those records because they leaked, but Mike still refuses to release their communications in full. So let me be clear. Mike Collins needs to release every email, every text, every call, every single communication between those white supremacists and himself or his chief of staff or anyone in his office.
2: Senator John Ossoff, Democrat from Georgia, a re-election rally in Atlanta.
0: And then there's the neo-Nazi propagandist with a million followers producing neo-Nazi propaganda at Mike Collins' house while producing promotional content for Mike Collins' business. This is a real thing that happened. And Mike still refuses to answer whether his business paid the neo-Nazi or if he just accepted the neo-Nazi's services as a gift. The press asked him and he ran away. Did you see it? He literally ran away from a press conference. It was Mike Collins alone standing in a field. A reporter asks if he paid the neo-Nazi. He won't answer. Another asks if Mike endorses white nationalism. He won't answer. Mike literally gets so scared you can see his hand shaking at the podium until he just flees. A crumbling little bigot. And the sad spectacle of a collapsing campaign. Because, see, Brian Kemp was right about Mike Collins. There's a reason Rick Jackson won't commit to campaigning with Mike. Why Brad Raffensperger won't endorse him. Why conservative WSB radio host Shelley Winter called Mike a bottom feeder. Why Coach Dooley condemned Mike's, quote, blatant taxpayer-funded corruption. And said Mike's, quote, disgusting behavior does not represent Georgia values or, frankly, any values.
3: Right.
0: Why Eric Erickson said that Mike, quote, knowingly hired a sociopath with a criminal record who was alleged to have used your and my tax dollars to subsidize his girlfriend. There's a reason one of the founders of the Tea Party said this summer, quote, I cannot in good conscience vote for Mike Collins. He is unfit for office, and warned that Collins would, quote, drag down the whole Republican ticket in Georgia. There's a reason. And that reason is Mike Collins is a known bigot under federal investigation for the illegal misuse of tax dollars, surrounded by neo-Nazis and white nationalists, widely known for his poor character and low integrity, who voted for war and voted to cut your health care and is unfit for any elected office. By the way, if you think what's come out so far about Mike is bad, believe me, there's more and worse on the way. Last week, just 2 weeks after he ran away from the neo-Nazi press conference, Mike got himself in trouble again when a man named Dominic Box came to a Mike Collins breakfast at a golf club in Savannah. Because see, Mr. Box is one of those who helped lead the attack on the Capitol on January 6th. Convicted on 2 felony counts, pardoned by Donald Trump on day 1. Never let them forget. They hunted the vice president to kill him. They built a gallows on the Capitol lawn. They assaulted police officers with flagpoles and bear spray, and they tried to seize the presidency for Donald Trump. And to this day, Mike Collins supports that violent attempt to overturn the election. He honors and defends them. He went to visit them in jail. And at that Savannah breakfast last week, Mike told Mr. Box he wants to pay those violent criminals with your tax dollars. They tried to seize the presidency. And here we are in Fulton County, where the president sent his spies and his agents to seize your ballots. And why Georgia? Why this obsession with Fulton County? It's the same reason he's obsessed with Philly. It's the same reason he's obsessed with Detroit. It's because the fact that black voters were instrumental to his defeat offends him even more than the defeat itself. But how foolish of them to launch an attack on voting rights right here at the political and spiritual center of the very black history they seek to erase. In Atlanta, if Donald Trump thinks Georgia voters will be deterred or intimidated from exercising their voting rights after all that was sacrificed to secure them, he will be dealt his most resounding defeat yet.
2: Senator John Ossoff, Democrat from Georgia, holding a rally as he runs for re-election in Atlanta.
0: Because Georgia deserves better. Better than pro-war, pro-tariff, pro-cutting your health care Trump puppet Mike Collins.
1: Yes, sir. Yes, sir.
0: And America deserves better than Donald Trump.
1: Yes.
0: Just think, 250 years on, what the founders would see if they visited us today. They'd see that slavery had been abolished. They'd see that Americans without land, and then women, and then the descendants of slaves had secured voting rights. They'd see that our science and technology propelled human knowledge to unimaginable heights, and that those 13 colonies had grown into a superpower that defeated the Nazis and communism. They'd see a pluralist democracy, people of all colors descended from every point on earth, stitched together out of many nations into one. But they'd also see a nation that at the height of its wealth and power fell into the very traps they most feared. Consumed by bitter conflict between factions captured by special interests. Losing touch with the great national spirit that defeated fascism. With the spirit that landed men on the moon and passed civil rights laws. they'd see that we did those great things, but then we succumb to a small and self-serving politics unmoored from fixed moral principles, incapable of great inspiration or national achievement, with no real horizon beyond the next election. In Atlanta, what's required of us now is so much greater than what that small, self-serving politics can muster. I've got two little girls at home. Eva's 4 and Lila's 1, and I'm so grateful to this country for the security and the opportunity it affords them. But this isn't the world I want to leave them. Soon enough, they'll learn there's now plastic in human blood and breast milk. That toxic forever chemicals are in half the country's drinking water. Eva loves animal documentaries, and she'll learn that the butterflies are dying off. She'll ask me why I allowed these things to happen. She'll learn about the nuclear weapons that still threaten annihilation. And when you step back and consider it, the situation is absurd. Tech titans dig bunkers and warn us the new intelligence they're training could lead to mass joblessness or human extinction, and our Congress debates ballrooms and youth sports. We've amassed enough firepower to end the world 1,000 times over, but we can't summon the will to guarantee health care and pre-K. I say all this to say that it's the crushing weakness of our politics against the unmet needs of our people and the massive stakes of our times that's shaking our faith in the future. But Atlanta, I refuse to leave my girls a world as dark and dangerous and cruel as this one threatens to become. See, when Eva... When Eva's old enough to ask me why I'd let this happen, I'm determined to answer truthfully that I didn't. I'll tell her how the same year she turned 5, Georgia stood up all together, all at once, and said, "Enough is enough." I'll tell her how we overcame every doubt and dirty trick, not just to win, but to set a new course for our state and our country and our world. Because Atlanta, our power's right there, just waiting for us to pick it up and use it. And a wave is building. The kind of wave that comes once a generation when the people have been pushed too far. And they decide all together, all at once, to say what? Enough is enough. The polls open in 8 weeks, Atlanta. 8 weeks. Atlanta, are you ready to work? Atlanta, are you ready to win? Thank you. God bless you. Let's get it done. Thank you so much. Thank you.
2: Senator John Ossoff, Democrat from Georgia, holding a re-election rally in Atlanta on August 16th. His general election opponent is Congressman Mike Collins, Republican of Georgia.
3: The road to the Capitol runs through America's battleground states, and C-SPAN is there. 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No commentators telling you what to think. No partisan spin. The road to the Capitol, only on C-SPAN.
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2: CBS 12 in West Palm Beach, Florida, writing, tomorrow is Election Day in Florida. Democrats and Republicans will choose their nominees in statewide primaries. The biggest race on the ballot is for governor. Whoever wins their primary, the party's primary, will go on to the general election in November. Republicans hold a significant voter registration advantage nationwide. statewide, making the GOP nominee the early favorite. And if the polls prove to be correct, that nominee is expected to be Byron Donalds. President Trump endorsed Donalds last February. And when that happened, most Republican political pundits agree it was like handing Donalds a golden ticket. For the Democrats, David Jolly is polling so far ahead of his five competitors. The look and feel of his campaign is already in general election mode. He's a former Republican congressman turned Democrat. Some of the reporting from CBS 12, WPEC-TV in West Palm Beach, Florida. Byron Donalds campaigned ahead of Tuesday's primary in Plant City.
5: Commissioner Simpson, thank you so much. Thank you, my friend, for your support. Plant City, how are you doing? I'm going to tell you a quick story, and she'll be in a moment. You'll see her in a moment. The first time I ever came to Plant City, my wife's grandparents took us. They said, you got to come up to Hillsborough County. And I was just like, what are we doing? And my wife said, you don't know. And I said, at the time, it's like, honey, I've only lived in Florida about 6 years. What are we talking about? They go, you got to come to the Strawberry Festival. And that was the first time I've ever come to Plant City. And that strawberry shortcake, oh, it's good. It was excellent. But listen, now I'm back. And I'm back for one reason. Because tomorrow, Republicans go to the polls and they elect the next nominee for governor. And let's be very clear about what's at stake in this election tomorrow and what's at stake over the next 79 days in our state. Tomorrow we choose once again who's going to lead our party into the future. Now let me give you a little backstory. When I got into politics, this was back in 2009, it was the Tea Party movement in Southwest Florida. I was somebody that was frustrated with what was going on in the American economy at the time. Like a lot of young kids, I was trying to figure out how we were going to make ends meet, how I was going to build that Florida dream for myself. My wife and I, when we first got married, we had a 1,200 square foot apartment with those old jalousies. That's how you pronounce it, the jalousy windows. Everybody knows them because you had to crank them to open up the windows. And that's what we had. We had to negotiate the security deposit into our monthly rent because we didn't have the security deposit. That's all we could afford. When we were working early on, I transferred down to Naples, Florida from Tallahassee. I was a waiter at Cracker Barrel. When I got to Naples, Florida, I was still a waiter at Cracker Barrel. And on the weekends, I was moving furniture in the hotels just to make ends meet. Because when you're starting out, that's what you do. You just work hard every single day and try to find a way to bring it all together. My wife was 6 months pregnant with our oldest son, our first son. And she was a staff accountant, entry level, coming out of Florida State with a degree in accounting. And she started as a staff accountant. And on the weekend, she was working Kelly Services. She was answering phones on the weekend just to make ends meet. We worked hard those early years. We struggled those early years. So when we look at the affordability issues facing Floridians today, this is not lost on my wife and I. We know this because we've been through it. We understand what it means when you're trying to figure out how to balance between food and groceries and rent and health care. We know it because we've been there. Having kids, anybody that's got children, you know having a baby is not cheap. It's not cheap. And we figured out ways to do it. My wife and I, when we were in church, we were in the Dave Ramsey program. We were getting our paychecks in cash and stuffing envelopes. This was going to be for groceries. This was going to be for the kids' doctor's appointments. This was going to be for lunch and for food. And we did all that, but we worked hard every single year. You see, even though times can be tough, Florida is the great meritocracy in all of America. And so we knew that if we just kept at it and stayed focused, we would be able to figure it out and build that Florida dream. I remember after our oldest son was just born, my wife wanted to get her master's degree in accounting. And so what does a family do? You stick together. So while she would work all day and study all night, I was mom and dad. I took care of our son. I made sure he got fed. I know how to change diapers. And I know the bedroom routine. Because that's what families do when you're trying to make ends meet. And quite frankly, that's what Floridians are doing right now, working hard to make ends meet. So as your next nominee for governor in this great state, these are not the words of somebody who's been listening to consultants and lobbyists and staffers. These are the words of a young man who came to this state 30 years ago, who built his life with his wife from the bottom, who knows how hard it is to get started and build the Florida dream for yourself. And we want to make sure that Florida dream is alive and well for everybody in our state.
2: Congressman Byron Donalds, candidate for governor in Plant City, Florida.
5: Wilton and I have been talking about what it means for the future of our state. It's the agriculture lands that are critical of Florida. We feed ourselves. When people go to Publix or Winn-Dixie, some of you guys, you go to Whole Foods, that's okay. You know, that's all right. That's all right. But when you go there, the food you're buying has come off the farms in Florida. When it's cold in this country, the food the Eastern Seaboard buys is from Florida. And so our agriculture lands are just as important as the future economy of our state. Everybody's struggling with insurance. And the legislature and Governor DeSantis, and by the way, Governor DeSantis has done a great job leading Florida. He's done a great job. And they started some of the work about making sure insurance was better in our state. They've started that work. But we have more to do. When you're paying those premiums, you want to make sure that that insurance company is with you through the storm. Not just to the beginning of the storm. You want them there with you through that storm. And we are going to make sure that they stay with you through that storm. We also want to reform the regulatory side of our insurance markets because we can push down costs in Florida 20% for Florida's families, and we want to be able to get that done for the people of Florida. When I talk about insurance, it's not, again, not a talking point. I chaired the Insurance and Banking Subcommittee when I was in the Florida House. My career was banking insurance and financial services for 17 years in the real world. Side note. I'm the only person running for governor that's actually worked in the real world. That's actually worked in the real world. And so when we talk about affordability, this is not something that's in a case study. This is what I know. I used to lend money as a community bank analyst. I worked in my community to local contractors, local builders, local mom and pops, trying to help them have the working capital they needed in their companies to keep things alive and keep things afloat. When we first started out, it was after 9/11. The job market was awful after 9/11. It was a terrible one. When we bought our first house, it was at the beginning of the financial collapse. We thought we got a good deal in early 2008, and we didn't know 2010 was coming. We thought we got a good deal, but we worked and we persevered. We want to make sure every young person can get a house of their own. But we do that by making sure that we decrease the government timelines and what it costs to build housing. Because contractors and developers don't eat the costs. You eat the costs. And government has to get out of the way and allow housing to be cheaper for the people of Florida. And we can get that done. When it comes to our economy, we're the 14th largest in the world, and we are on our way to number 10. We've always been an ag state and a retirement state and a tourism state, but today Florida is an everything state. Because of the craziness in New York City, we have business owners saying enough is enough, and they're coming to Florida. Wilton, you figured COVID-19 would have been enough for them, but they stayed. And then they saw Mom Donnie, and they said, that's it, I gotta go. They said, that's it. We are quickly becoming a major financial hub in the Western Hemisphere, here in Florida. A couple of hours down the road is Kennedy Space Center. It used to just be a museum. Now it's the most active spaceport in all of America. The most active. We are going to do 1,000 launches a year out of Cape Canaveral. We are going to lead the Western Hemisphere when it comes to commercial space. And that's not just about Elon Musk launching rockets to the moon and to Mars. It's about the manufacturing jobs for the commercial space race right here in Florida. For our young kids who are trying to figure out if they can really build the Florida dream, I tell you yes. And that's built around an economy that is growing with high-paying jobs, not just for engineers and for scientists, but for machinists and contractors and welders. It's how we bring all of that into balance so people can have that same dream for themselves. You've heard me say this phrase nonstop, the Florida dream. That's because 18 months ago when I got into this race, I was at a fire pit at home with my wife and some friends, and we were kind of talking about what this race would look like. And when we talked about all these various policies, all the things we got to get done, it always came back to one ideal, and it's the dream that we've been able to build in our lives. It's the Florida dream because it encapsulates the American dream better than in any other state in America. We are the standard now. We are the number one state in this country. We are the free state of Florida. And as your next governor, that will not change.
2: Congressman Byron Donalds, Republican of Florida, candidate for governor in Plant City, Florida. We'll have more from his speech in just a moment. But first, it's 3 o'clock in Washington, D.C.
6: AP News, I'm Julie Walker. The defense began calling witnesses today in the emotionally charged trial of Lindsey Clancy, including her sister and a former co-worker. The Massachusetts mother admitted killing her three young children, but blames her actions on her failing mental health. The prosecution rested its case after 3 weeks of testimony. The number of people worth at least $100 million who President Trump has appointed to his administration is more than four times the combined total under the three previous presidents. That's according to a report from the consumer advocacy group Public Citizen. In all, 57 Trump officials are worth at least $100 million, including 17 ambassadors and the remaining 40 in senior posts across the executive branch. President Trump says vandals are to blame for large swaths of dead grass on the National Mall, in the spot where he had a stage built and hosted crowds for his July 4th celebration. Trump made the accusation in a social media post Sunday without saying why he believes it's the work of vandals instead of trampled turf from the Independence Day festivities. Trump has repeatedly blamed vandals for damage to his renovation projects in the nation's capital, often without evidence and sometimes despite opposing accounts from his own officials. Ohio State and Oregon are 1-2 in the AP Top 25, giving the Big Ten Conference the top two teams in the preseason rankings for just the second time ever. Georgia, Notre Dame, and Texas round out the top five. The Southeastern Conference gets bragging rights with 9 ranked teams, but the Big Ten isn't far behind with 8. 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
2: 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And now back to the campaign event with Congressman Byron Donalds, Republican from Florida, who is running for governor, and the election primary is tomorrow, August 18th. Today he was in Plant City, Florida.
5: So Republicans are going to decide tomorrow. By the way, who's voted? Who'd you vote for? Who's got to vote tomorrow? Well, you already know the homework assignment, don't you? Tomorrow you go to the polls and vote. I'm always asked, why do you keep saying every election is the most important election in our lifetime? Wilton and I have said it. Danny and I have said it. McClure, Danny Alvarez, Karen Gonzalez-Pittman, Michael Owen, we all say it. This is the most important election in your lifetimes. Well, the reason why it's said every election cycle is because when the framers of this nation built the greatest governing document man has ever known, very famously, Benjamin Franklin came out of that hot hall in the summer in Philadelphia, and he said, it's a republic if you can keep it. If you can keep it. Well, that republic is only kept by you going out and voting. That's how we keep the republic alive and well. And in Florida, we have to do it one more time. You see, the Democrats have gone and found a nominee. It looks like their nominee is going to be a guy named David Jolly. Now, they didn't learn their lesson from 4 years ago. 4 years ago, they found a former Republican who became an independent and then all of a sudden was a Democrat. And that guy got beat pretty badly 4 years ago. And so, I guess they're going to try it again. David Jolly is a former Republican. He became an independent. And all of a sudden, last year at 52 years old, he decided, oh, I'm a Democrat, just so I can run for governor. Ladies and gentlemen, David Jolly's a Trojan horse for the Democrat Socialists of America. This is a man who still believes it's okay for boys to play in girls' sports. Like, just pure insanity. It's just him and the WNBA that think that. Nobody else. Nobody else. And so somebody who thinks that's okay shouldn't be the governor of a state. I see these two young kids, one boy, one girl. What's your ages? 13? David Jolly still thinks it's okay to change the gender of young kids. He thinks it's okay. That's just crazy. And as your next governor, we will always protect the puberty of our kids. David Jolly said that Dr. Fauci had unimpeachable judgment. This is what he said. When Ron DeSantis made the right decision and kept Florida open, David Jolly packed his bags and left Florida and went to Pennsylvania. So anybody who chooses Fauci over Florida does not deserve to lead Florida into the future. You see, once again, Florida, it's a time for choosing. The reason why we are the number one state in America is because time after time over the last 30 years, we have chosen common sense over crazy. We chose conservatism over liberalism. We chose a quality way of life over the values of New York and Chicago. We chose law and order over defunding the police. And this November, we're going to choose common sense and republicanism again. Because that is why people keep coming to Florida. So I'm very clear on this one. The primaries are tomorrow. We're going to get that business done. But then you and I, we are on a mission to keep Florida free and to keep Florida red. Because the Democrats can keep the crazy in California. They can have the nonsense in Chicago. And they can keep Mamdani in New York. But they're never going to have power again in Florida. Are you with me, Plant City? Well, God bless you guys. God bless Florida. And listen, it's hot in August outside in Florida, but that's okay because we are going to remain the best state in all of America. God bless you, Plant City.
2: Congressman Byron Donalds, Republican from Florida, candidate for governor, campaigning in Plant City, Florida, ahead of the Tuesday, August 18th primary. He is running in a crowded field on the Republican side, but is far ahead in the polls. He mentioned the Democratic candidate who is also far ahead in the polls in that crowded field, David Jolly, former Republican congressman, now running as a Democrat.
7: Best ideas and best practices can be found anywhere.
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2: 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Senator Jeff Merkley, Democrat from Oregon, held a town hall meeting in Bend, Oregon on August 13th discussing constituents' concerns about the perceived influx of corruption since the inception of President Trump's second term, also responding to audience criticism of Congress and the Supreme Court for, quote, lacking the willpower to hold the president and his administration accountable. This runs an hour.
21: Hey, greetings, everybody. Thank you all so much for coming out today. And we're going to jump right in. I have not held a town hall on issues of corruption, but so much has changed in 2025 and 2026, and I think we really need to start having a conversation about how insidious so many factors are that are kind of, we used to see it happen in other countries far away and go, well, that would never happen here. But it's happening here. So first I want to thank the groups that helped publicize Common Cause, Project on Government Oversight, or also known as POGO, Indivisible, and CREW. And if you associate with any of those groups, can you wave your hand? Thank you all very much and appreciate those groups. And if there are any local elected officials, I'd like you to just have a chance, if you'd like, to stand up and introduce yourself and let folks know you're here. Is there anyone? Boom, boom, boom, boom. Yes, go ahead. Great to have you. Anyone else? You cannot hear me? Oh, you cannot hear him. We're getting, okay, great, okay.
22: Steve Platt, Bend City Council. Very nice to meet you.
21: So good to have you. Welcome. And anyone else? Well, I always appreciate our elected officials because when they run for office, they know the challenges, but there's always the new and even more difficult challenges after they're in office. It's because the easy things already got fixed, and so you're left with all the tough things. But so what we're going to do is I'm going to kind of get us a little more familiar. I asked my team to compile major different forms of what I consider corrupt activity that didn't exist 2 years ago. And then after I've gotten, as we go through this, hopefully you each have a page. If anybody didn't get a page, please feel free to wave your hand and we'll get a copy to you. Everybody get one on the way in? And then if you can, think about the five of these items that you have the most concern about. And then what we're going to do after we work our way through these is we have the same 16 items lined up 1 through 16. And we're going to do an exercise and have you go put your star, or are they circles, your five circles on the ones you consider to be the most dangerous or problematic for our country. So kind of to review, now I can put on this hat. The president sues his own administration and then has his own attorney general basically produce a settlement that gives him two things. One is a $1.8 billion slush fund that he can hand out to whomever he wants. And the second is immunity from tax audits. So that's number one. So you might just think about which things are the most dangerous. I mean, I've never even heard of that happening in any other country for it to happen here. But second, elected officials issue their own cryptocurrencies and pocket the profits. Now, the first one of these that happened was the Trump meme coin. And realize that generating these coins costs basically nothing. But then people buy them. and the money goes in the president's pocket. And the president held a competition last year for the 200 people who bought the most, got invited to a special event at his golf club with him there. And then he said the 20 who were the top group among the 200 were going to get a special event at the White House. I don't think that event actually happened, but that's what he was promising. So I went out to protest. And these limousines and big black Suburbans are arriving, and a lot of people from all over the world bought massive amounts of these coins in order to curry access to the president. So that's the number two form of influence buying. Number three, foreign governments buying influence through cryptocurrencies. For example, United Arab Emirates wanted these highly classified, I guess classified is not the right word, chips that do phenomenal calculations that were for security reasons that we do not sell them to UAE. Like they were off limits. And so UAE bought $2 billion of a different kind of crypto coin. It's called a stable coin. Basically, if I'm the president, someone gives me $2 billion of American greenbacks, I give $2 billion of my stable coin, and I get to keep that $2 billion until they ask for it back, exchange it back, and I get to keep the interest. So at 4%, that's $80 million a year going into the president's pocket. And just after that, the United States approved those computer chips that UAE wanted that we did not approve before. So that's the third.
2: Senator Jeff Merkley, Democrat from Oregon, holding a town hall meeting in Bend, Oregon.
21: Fourth, members of Congress trading stocks on industries. I led the battle in the House and Senate well over a decade ago where I started promoting end to stock trading. Do you all think we should end stock trading here in the United States by members of individual stocks, by members of the House and Senate? Well, we haven't got it done yet, but the movement has grown. We have a lot more people sponsoring bills, supporting bills. I have folks across the aisle starting to help out. In fact, in the last State of the Union, Trump said he supported an end to stock trading. So by electeds. However, that hasn't ended yet. So I'm hoping he'll really actually help me get that bill passed. But because here's the thing. We've had folks who are controlling drug policy on pharmaceuticals, on key committees, who are trading massive amounts of pharmaceutical stocks at the same time. That type of conflict of interest. And it seems like members of Congress should be serving the public, not serving their portfolios. So it's an insidious form of corrupting policy. And then we have actually another form of stock trading, which is being done by the president, and that's buying stock. So this is number five, buying stock in companies by the president and his family right before there's a big federal contract given. So the stock goes way up in value right after that contract. It's happened with Dell. It happened with NVIDIA. If that's not insider trading, I don't know what is. But since the president supported end stock trading, I'd like him to maybe end his own stock trading for his personal profit and doing it on insider information. So that's another form of corruption. President awarding contracts to companies, this is number six now, in which he, his family, or his allies are investors. You've probably heard many of these stories. There are just so many different companies now where the president and his family buy up stock in award contracts to companies in which they've already invested. Okay, number seven. I'm going to try to speed up because there's so many of these. And be thinking about what are the top five that you're most concerned about. And no, you can't have more than five stickers, only five. So the president redirects without congressional authorization taxpayer dollars to pet projects. These are things like the billion-dollar gold-plated ballroom boondoggle or the memorial arch or redoing the reflecting pool. Under our government, the separation of powers, Congress is supposed to authorize and appropriate money to make something happen. It's the president's responsibility under our Constitution to then execute what has been authorized and funded. So when the president starts doing things that have not been authorized or have not been funded, he's breaking the separation of powers. He's becoming more a king, because kings decide, rather than the leader of a republic where Congress sets those. Congress sets them by law, which also means presidents sign off on them, so they have a say in it, but they don't get to do it on their own. And now we have a president doing it on his own. So that was redirecting, without congressional authorization, taxpayer dollars. Did you see that the initial ballroom, it was going to be all donations by companies? By the way, companies that want key contracts. So that's also kind of a form of corruption. But now it's going to cost upwards of $1 billion to rebuild the East Wing, and it's going to be mostly paid for by taxpayer dollars. So there's a big shift in what's going on there. The next number eight. So when our country was founded, the leaders said, monarchs put their faces on coins and buildings. Presidents don't. Because we are a place where power flows up from the people to the decision makers rather than down from a king. And so it's representative. Putting your face and name on things is representative of being a monarch or a king or a dictator, not of being a president. But now we have a president who's putting his name on, like, everything. Passport. Park pass. You've probably heard about the Trumpian coins that are going to be minted that are kind of a fake gold color. They're not gold-plated. They're not gold coins, but they are a bronzy gold-esque thing. So that's kind of, maybe it's not money corruption, but it is a change in how we think about the role of a president. Number nine, public officials use insider information to win prediction market bets. This is where the Senate did pass a rule for senators saying we would not bet, we're not allowed to bet on prediction markets. Yay for that. One little piece of taking on something. But it's not law. There are no defined penalties. The House is not covered. The president and the top executives are not covered. And by the way, there's a whole bunch of prediction market bets that should never happen. There should never be bets on elections. Because we have a system under Citizens United where individuals can anonymously run a campaign against someone, a smear campaign, even without the approval of the candidate they want to help. And if you have the ability to bet on millions and millions of dollars on election, and then secretly do a smear campaign to win your bet, we have changed an election from the process of selecting the person best qualified to serve into the process of winning money.
2: Senator Jeff Merkley, Democrat from Oregon, holding a town hall meeting in Bend, Oregon.
21: That was number nine. All right. My team's saying speed it up. All right. President abuses government powers to coerce political opponents. This is like when he proceeded to stop the security clearances for law firms or the research grants for universities in order to get them to do his bidding. Number 11. Okay, I'm on speed dial now. President threatens broadcast licenses to silence criticism. This was both threatening the broadcast licenses, but also mergers for the media if they put things on the air he didn't like. It's really an interference with free speech. President accepts lavish gifts from foreign governments. The most biggest example of that the president accepting a 747 luxury jet to become the next Air Force One. It costs us more to refit it. And we, the taxpayers, paid the bill than it would have cost to complete the other ones that were under construction. And he intends to keep that plane when he leaves office. have it associated with his presidential library so he can fly around the world on an Air Force One equivalent plane. Supreme Court accepting gifts from people with cases before the court. This is just like the Supreme Court. Are you kidding me? Every other court has ethics rules except for the Supreme Court. So we've got Supreme Court justices taking the fanciest of vacations and proceeding to accept things like a decked out bus, a $300,000 bus, as gifts from people who have issues before the court. It's horrific. Billionaires and corporations, number 14, billionaires and corporations spend massive sums of money in elections. This really is like Elon Musk bragging about the $500 million and under Citizens United. You have groups like the crypto world put $40 million into an Ohio Senate race over basically a 2 to 3 day period. Massive amounts of money under the Citizens United. And it's like, that money is so insidious in corrupting the outcome of legislation, and yet it's a huge problem. Okay, President number 15, President using special government employees to direct programs despite them having undisclosed conflicts of interest. Elon Musk is kind of the poster child for that. And 16. Presidential family members and close associates conduct official negotiations with foreign governments while also closing private business deals at the same time. Okay, that's 16. And there's some we left out. The pardons, have you heard about the pardons? How many people have paid huge sums in order to get pardons? All right, so now take the next 5 minutes. Go up to those and put your circles on the five that you think are the worst. So off we go. We'll come back in 5 minutes.
0: If you are unable to go to the board and need a staff assist, please raise your hand and we'll grab your stickers and place them for you if you're interested. Oh, thank you.
1: Okay.
21: You said you left me some materials on that?
1: Sure.
21: You left me some materials on that?
1: Yes, I left them there with your guy.
21: Okay, great, okay? great.
1: And I recommend, he calls us Democrats. We call them Trump Publicans. Remember that. Trump Publicans. They are not congressmen.
21: I'm just trying to stay out of the name calling and more be into, like, how do we fix these challenges.
1: But we need to get the people who are disaffected from the Republican Party to vote for the Democrats. We should say they are not. Yeah. The Republican Party doesn't exist.
21: No, I hear you. But here at this town hall, I'm representing Democrats and Republicans. We're trying to solve these problems.
1: I understand. Okay. The fundamental thing that Trump did is he destroyed the Republican Party.
21: I hear
1: you. I watched all the, you know, the dialogue when he, you know, had the 8 Republican candidates and he just tried to, I mean, that was the key.
21: Okay. Thank you for coming and thank you for your comments.
1: Thank you very much.
21: You're welcome. You're welcome.
2: Senator Jeff Merkley, Democrat from Oregon in Bend, Oregon.
21: You're very welcome. Very welcome.
3: Thanks.
21: Hi there. How you doing?
3: Hi, Sue. And I was in D.C. last month to lobby Congress about the Citizens United.
21: Yes.
3: And I thought it's too late because they've already shredded the Constitution. But in all the times I've been to D.C., this was by far the worst. I mean, I've been shot, gassed, and thrown in jail there. But this was the worst, and I'll tell you why. It's because it's a total military police state now. I just could not believe it. It is just hideous. And I was
21: the kind of the authoritarian influence.
3: Oh, yeah, the whole gang.
21: Welcome.
3: And I was going to ask you this question.
21: Okay.
3: But it's in a folder that I've given with your people.
21: Okay.
3: And this is what happened in France, and I see the same thing happening here, that organizations like the ACLU and Concerned United Citizens for Science, they're doing a great job, but the politicians are not. And so I'm so thankful you're here. We have you on the West Coast, and we have Bernie on the East Coast, and we have John Ossoff in
21: Georgia.
3: In Georgia.
21: Yes. You're welcome. Thank you. Hi. Greetings. Hello there.
4: We've met. Number 5, no bid contracts.
21: No dead contracts?
4: The reflector pool, they didn't bid on.
21: Oh, I know. Contracts that are not competed. Yeah. No, they're dedicated to friends.
4: From the city to the state.
21: I don't know if you just heard, but there was a contract for legal services for immigrant children to make sure they have representation for judges.
4: Yeah, I heard it on the news.
21: The contract was given to a company that does not have any expertise in that.
4: Head Start, those people who are getting left by the lawyers are doing pro bono work.
21: Yeah. Thank you.
4: Their heart.
21: Hi there.
3: Thank you just for being amazing.
21: Hey, thank you. Thank you for coming.

0: thank you for coming. Thank you for being engaged.
1: So,
0: by the way, this is take a look at this. Do we have a copy up here at the podium?
1: Which thing?
0: The book, Ring the Olympus. Okay, great.
1: Thank
0: great.
1: You.
0: Okay.
1: So, I'm in Oregon. I'm staying in the United States. But you are still here.
0: I know I'm still here.
1: It's
0: been a few years now, but I'm still here.
2: So, do you want to mingle over there?
0: No, because I think it'll slow things down. Okay. To get people. I want people to come on back.
3: Hi there.
0: Hoffman.
3: I'm the vice president of my local union here at COCC.
0: Oh, great, great.
3: I was like, technically, I'm a little elected. No, I was like,
0: Yeah, okay.
3: Yeah, thank you so much for coming. I came right after work. I brought one of my coworkers.
0: Oh,
3: too.
0: Thank you. And
3: yeah,
0: so, which union?
3: I'm in the classified union.
0: Okay.
3: I'm vice president of. I'm one of the vice presidents. We have two.
0: That's awesome.
3: But thank you so much.
0: You're so welcome. Hey, Amy. Oh, no, Amy. No, you're campaigning for Amy. Yes. Oh, hello. Hello. Good to see you.
4: I'm so grateful you're there.
0: Thanks.
4: I'm still in this awful game. Is there the Republicans had the 2025 plan, and they've just been not.
0: Yes, I know. Project 2025. Yeah.
4: When the Democrats take it back in November, do we have a plan to take back all of these votes?
0: Well, I am certainly pressing for us to have such a plan. So it kind of split three categories, one around authoritarianism, one around corruption, and one around the cost of living on health care, housing, education, good-paying jobs.
4: Wow.
0: So.
3: They want to say thank you real quick. And
0: okay,
3: back
0: okay.
5: Every time I call, I thank you and your staff, and I've cried. And so thank you for the work.
0: Thank you for coming today. Thank you.
6: Thank you.
0: Hello, greetings.
6: Follow you closely.
3: All right, let's get you back.
0: Okay, folks.
7: Okay,
0: so what we're going to do now is my team's going to bring up the posters that have that appear, at least on first glance, to have the largest number of dots. I see all of them got dots. There's a lot of really serious issues here. And while I'm waiting for them to bring those up, I wanted to draw your attention to this pamphlet, which we had on your way in. If you didn't get a copy on the way in, you can get a copy on the way in. Ring the alarm bells. And this is less about corruption than it is about authoritarian takeover of our nation. And what happened was at the president's inaugural address for his second term, I was sitting maybe about 12 feet away, and I noticed that everything he said in his inaugural speech was very different from anyone I'd heard before. Normally it's, I won, I have an agenda, I have a mandate, I'm going to work with Congress to get it passed, we're going to move fast. But instead it was nothing about Congress. It was all about, I'm going the executive order here, executive order there, executive order here. And it was like a king issuing fiats or orders. And standing behind him were billionaires. Jeffrey Bezos was behind him, and Elon Musk was behind him, and a few others. And, wow, I was like, these two things are very different. And a month or so in, I just started to get, we look like we're sliding into an authoritarian world. And we've heard of republics failing now across the world, not from men with guns storming the executive offices or home or the Congress, but from authoritarian personalities destroying a republic from the inside. So I read the literature about places that have been democracies that slid into being basically dictatorships. And it's happened in places as diverse as Venezuela, or at one point Chile, at Nicaragua, Hungary, Russia, Turkey. I mean, there's many examples. And looking at those examples, I put together the 10 strategies. So they're the first page in here, the 10 rules of Trump's authoritarian playbook. And so this is a little bit different than turning to corruption, but it is a form of corruption of our democracy. You fire the referees, you get rid of the inspector general.

0: generals. You put loyalists in charge of things who will follow orders even when they break norms or laws of the Constitution. You demonize one group of individuals in the country to rally hate behind your cause, in this case demonizing recent immigrants. You disregard due process. You tell ICE they don't need a warrant in order to knock down a door. You silence free speech or discourage free speech. You steal the power of the purse from Congress. You abuse government authorities. You weaponize the justice system with an enemies list. You use the military to suppress dissent. And you rig the next election. I wrote one page on each of these, asking the question, are they happening now in the United States of America? Are any of you concerned? Raise your hand if you're concerned about these things happening here. Isn't it incredible? Whoever thought, whoever imagined that this could happen here? Like, no, we've had two centuries of practice. We have norms to establish. It couldn't happen here.
1: So Senator Jeff Merkley, Democrat of Oregon.
0: Alarm bells. It is very much happening. And this coming November election, with all the things that Trump is doing to try to rig it, it's super dangerous. But there's also things that citizens can do. And so we inserted this, your power as a citizen. The most important things are protest and doing everything you can to make sure in the next election you reject authoritarian practices as you vote. And so let's do everything we can to save our republic. And now we'll shift back to the corruption side. And what do we got? Bring, come on over. All right. So what we're going to do is I'm going to read the issue and then have folks raise their hand who are concerned about it. We're going to take comments and we'll run the microphone around the room. Is this the first one, the highest? Okay. Issue number 11, the president threatens broadcast licenses to silence criticism. There we go. All right, so raise your hand if this was something that you put your circle on, and let's get some comments. Okay, quickly, whoever has a microphone, give it to somebody with their hand raised. And maybe start with your name if you would.
2: So it seems a no-brainer.
3: All right, fine. This issue just seemed to be right out of the gate unconstitutional, so kind of a no-brainer.
0: Okay, hit point. Thank you. It made the point. It's absolutely unconstitutional, and we have no freedom of speech. But I have been astounded by the number of folks who have told me how careful they are about what they say in their workplace now for fear of getting their organization targeted because, hey, maybe your organization is getting a grant, or maybe they need cooperation in some other way from a federal program. Okay, who else raised their hand would like to comment on this? Okay, let's get the microphone to somebody else who has their hand up. And then, Stacey, how about bring it over here?
4: I think it's important that you realize that when you control the media, they control people and how they feel. And we have to be careful about what we're listening to and propaganda. To me, it's a powerful weapon to control the broadcasting systems. So that's really important to me.
0: When you control the media, you control how people feel. And that's so true. And one of the things that is eating away at our republic is that, well, I've been around a few decades now, so I'm going to turn the clock back to the 70s and 80s when I was first coming out of high school and getting involved, and you still had three networks that basically broadcast over the air. They were subject to kind of a political neutrality where they had to present two sides of an issue. They often gave information that wasn't accurate, but everybody got the same information, and yet we still had huge debates over Vietnam, huge debates over the question of civil rights. But we started with the same information. Now we can see how much the media controls has an impact on how we frame issues, because we've got media that plays to the right, and like Fox News, we've got media that plays the left, like MS Now. And depending on what media you're tuned into, you get a very different picture of the world. So changing or influencing the media, a major tactic of an authoritarian leader, is extraordinarily dangerous for democracy. So thank you for making that point. Who's next? Right over here.
1: Town hall meeting in Bend, Oregon, with Democratic Senator Jeff Merkley.
5: Everybody who knows me knows I like to talk. But December 15th is my birthday, and it was also the day that they ratified the Ten Amendments. Most people should look up their birthday and see what happened in the past to give them a clue. I would suggest that we have a day, a celebration on that day. And the First Amendment isn't there, you know, freedom of speech. Our forefathers knew what was important. They needed to hear from us. That's why you and Wyden have been coming for all these times. I work with the Independent Media Center in Seattle during WTO. I helped start the KPOV here, the local community radio. And you have to push the envelope. There was a real hard time getting pirate radio to become low-powered. So there's going to be a struggle. People don't want to hear it, but if we have two ears, we're supposed to listen twice as much as what we speak. So thanks for listening.
0: Yeah, thank you, Joe. And one of the things I'm concerned about is the consolidation of media ownership, because we have companies that own like hundreds of radio stations, and there is now effort to allow cross-ownership, so radio and television, or newspapers, radio, television. Just last week, there was announcement of a new potential rule that would allow in a local market for one company to own multiple of the outlets in a local market. So you're hearing basically may only hear one voice. How many people think that's a great idea? How many think that's a terrible idea? Amen. I hope that if that becomes a rule, I hope we can use a Congressional Review Act to strike it down. Okay, who else under this topic? I see right here, and I see clear in the back. And then Stacy, way in the back.
6: Oh, thank you. Hello, my name is Natalia Kras. I'm a college student here in Oregon. And as a young person, I think this really pertains to what I'm going through and how I'm supposed to be growing up and, you know, navigating this world. And I love to learn, I love to educate myself, and I love to ask questions. And if everything is silenced, if we don't see both sides of the story, if we're not being told everything, how are we supposed to ask questions and have critical thinking and critically evaluate issues and then come to an independent decision and be able to grow from that and learn from that? Because these arguments, when they're only one-sided and you have no way to back it up or looking at the other side, it's very shaky. And how are we supposed to build strong future leaders who don't actually know what's going on and what's been happening? And as someone who wants to, you know, change the world, right, I'd like to know what's going on and what I'm being faced with and actually hear both sides and then make my own opinion and also talk to people from other opinions, because isn't that the beauty of it, to explain your side and see theirs and come to a compromise or a solution? So I just think that that's really pressing, especially in today's age with social media and everything. We should be able to know what's happening.
0: I really strive to hear both points of view. On the way up here from the coast, I was listening to AM 720, the Lars Larson and show. That's one source of a side I don't hear too much. Very different from, but I hear also that story. I hear it from my Republican colleagues. I hear it from the literature I read, and before town halls, I watch Fox News to find out kind of what are people going to be asking about from two different directions. But it's hard. I mean, it is hard to deliberately bridge. So, my wife Mary was back visiting friends from high school in Minneapolis, and they asked her if we'd do a little mini town hall, because they had some questions for me. And so they get on, and they started asking me questions, and that group of friends from high school are a more conservative group, and I would explain my viewpoint. And finally, one of them said, "Look, Jeff, how are we supposed to know what's real. How are we supposed to know? We're raising our kids. We have jobs. We hear a certain viewpoint expressed on the channel we watch for news. And now we hear from you something very different. How are we supposed to know? That's a really tough question to answer. But I do encourage folks, read and listen to diverse things that don't reinforce your pre-existing viewpoints, to, you know, make allowance for the possibility that there's another way of framing and looking at an issue that we need to understand. So that's a great point. What are you studying here at the community college?
7: No, sir. I attend the University of Oregon.
0: University of Oregon. All right. Doc. Okay.
8: Hi there. My name is Matt Samuels. I'm a student here at COCC. And I just wanted to bring the issue 11 back up because it's Stephen Colbert, Jon Stewart, John Oliver. I like to think I gained my voice from comedians. And it's amazing that comedians nowadays are becoming more of like a political influence, especially on my generation, maybe even the older generation. But I think it's important to find your voice in this day and age. And when that influence above us, from social media, from Stephen Colbert, when that is our influence, it's really important to have that exposure, to have someone holding, even if it's a comedian, holding someone else accountable. And when that's taken away, the safety that I feel to speak out, to have my voice heard, that wavers a little bit. But for those of you who may know me, I'm downstairs in the fitness area. That's where I'm tending to find my voice these days, just at work. And you spoke about, you know, employees, people at work being silenced. I choose to use my voice in those moments and strike up conversations with people I disagree with, because I think you can do it anywhere. It can be done anywhere. A conversation can be had at any time. And I think it's important that we remember we have that voice and we deserve to voice how we feel. So that's just that's something I wanted to talk about.
0: Thanks so much for raising that. I was thinking about...
1: Town hall meeting in Bend, Oregon with Democratic Senator Jeff Merkley.
0: Pivot soon, but I was thinking about how family dinners around holidays have become a challenge, because while you say you can do it anytime, anywhere, right? But with both sides, not just saying the other side is wrong, but saying they are evil, the emotions get very, very high. And I think it has caused to make it harder to have the sorts of conversations. I feel like the conversation almost needs to start look, let's talk about our views, but let's do it in a way recognizing that both of us would benefit from hearing each other. And if a person doesn't agree with that, it may not be a productive conversation, but it's hard. It's hard because that intensity, the chasm between the parties is enormous. When I was first an intern for Senator Hatfield, the two parties overlapped tremendously, and all kinds of coalitions existed between Democrats and Republicans, and you didn't have the cable television channels and the social media on top of it. Now it's harder, and I just want to recognize that it's gotten emotionally harder. Okay, we're going to switch to the next topic. Issue number 7, the president redirects, without congressional authorization, taxpayer dollars to his pet projects. Raise your hand if you mark this, and we'll get a microphone in somebody's hand. Team, just find somebody close by who wants to comment. Keep your hands up if you'd like to say something. Okay, right here, and then right here.
9: All I can say is that's just terrific. I never thought it would happen in my lifetime. My name is Joni.
0: Joni says it's horrific. Horrific, okay. And that it would never happen in her lifetime. Yes.
10: Hi, I am most concerned about our scientific literacy in this country and what he has done to NIH, which has been the crown jewel in government service and in the world. And he's just destroyed it. And I have a lot of friends who, you know, are having trouble with their grants because of that.
0: So most concerned about the scientific research enterprise. You know, it's a huge powering force here. We got a lot of scientists who are now going overseas to get jobs. We have a lot of postgraduate students who have a specialty whose grants have been canceled, who have basically, what do I do now? You know, what I spent many years becoming an expert on a little slice of science. What do I do with my life and how will I actually contribute? And we are seeing researchers, for example, our agricultural research stations. A ton of those folks were fired. I got on the line with folks around Oregon, got on line with the administration. We said, what are you doing with, you know, our shellfish scientists being fired, or our wheat, dry land wheat researcher being fired, or our grapes and berries researcher being, and we got most of them rehired. But the point is, tons of research grants have been left unacted on, or canceled, or clawed back, and all of that, like, the insanity of it. And by the way, did you hear about the maritime sensors that are off the coast? So when I found out about that, they were pulling the sensors out of the water with these extraordinary arrays that are essential to understanding the California current, the upwelling of nutrients, the growth of kind of the phytoplankton at the very base of the food chain, the salinity, the temperature, the current direction, all of it. And both sides of the aisle got together and lobbied hard and to get those sensors put back in. They aren't put it back in yet, but they are going to be put back in. But that's another, like, why? This extraordinarily expensive, incredibly successful scientific project. And the answer appears to be because those sensors help you understand climate change, so they took them out of the water. That's just horrific. But they're going back in, so we're going to get them back in. But research, thank you. Okay, who's next? Yes, here. And then over here, Gavin, and in the row. Okay.
11: I think on number 7, the ballroom is the project that comes first to mind, but it just seems we have someone who is tone deaf. People are experiencing affordability, gas, even if you're upper middle class. Things have never, you know, life is not easy. And coming from a design construction background, which he claims to be Mr. Construction, you usually get design and budget approval, and then you proceed. And I don't think it happened that way. Plus, we were told a lie that it would not be paid. And I just, how do we, right now it goes back and forth with it's on hold, and then, you know, gilding statues, like, I mean, he should be held accountable and pay that money back. I mean, how do we prevent someone from being corrupt and holding them accountable the next time?
0: Yeah. The ballroom boondoggle is symbolic of so much. First, because he tore down the East Wing, which is often referred to as the People's House within the White House compound. It is where the public comes in and a lot of events are held. And second, he did it without any sort of review or authority or budget approval or law or anything else that made that possible. And he basically said, if I tear it down quickly, I can get it down before anybody can stop me. And that's what he did. But symbolically, just watching that thing being torn to pieces, that touched a lot of people's hearts, and not in a happy way. And then to plan something that's like Louis the 14th, a massive gold-plated ballroom. And then it's also symbolic of corporations saying, well, we'll fund it, but they're corporations seeking contracts and favors, so that's a conflict of interest. And then it turns out they're not going to fund it after all, or just very little of it, and it's taxpayers, and the cost is now upward to $1 billion for his gold-plated ballroom boondoggle. It's symbolic of so many pieces. I feel like the reflecting pool is kind of symbolic in a way, too. It was a no-compete contract, and like it created a swamp. And we're talking about a swamp of corruption a mile deep, and then it was blue, but it faded to gray. And I just felt like it feels like so much of what the president's doing is sucking the color and joy out of the world with these corrosive, corrupt, conflict of interest practices. But the ballroom right now is on a stay from a court that said, nope, you didn't follow the law. You have to quit. I don't know if the machinery's still turning there because the president doesn't always follow what the courts say. That's another problem. If the courts say stop, and there have been dozens of incidents now, I think over 100, in which the courts have said stop, and the executive branch has continued. So that's another, like, breakdown of the separation of powers. Thank you. One more comment.
1: Senator Jeff Merkley, Democrat from Oregon, holding a town hall meeting in Bend, Oregon.
0: To switch to issue next. Okay, back there. Okay. And then maybe a speed round up here.
12: Hi, I'm Amy Sabadini. I live here in Bend. And I actually want to push back a little on issue number 7, because I don't think it's that unusual for presidents to grasp for more power. What is unusual is how much Congress is lying down and letting it happen. And to the... And I want to thank you, because you and Senator Wyden show up on national news pushing back, and you're brave, and I want you to know that we see you. Thank you. Please keep doing it. And I don't know if he's here today, but I have a friend who's a federal judge. The federal judges who are pushing back, I thank you. The Supreme Court is not pushing back, and as a history teacher, I'm seeing a change, is that the three branches, checks and balances, is not working because of a lack of willpower and because of the leverage that the president is holding over people, whether it be, I don't know what the dirt is he has over them, but thank you.
0: Yeah. No. You've pointed out something really important, which is, there might be presidents who want to do a lot of crazy things, and they realize Congress will stand up or the courts will stand up quickly. And so what's contributing to this problem? Let's talk first about Congress. You have a House and Senate leadership that's new. They don't have a decade of kind of gravitas in dealing with presidents, and so they essentially haven't had either the personal will or the standing with their colleagues to say, Mr. President, we're the same party. We support a lot of your stuff. What you're doing now is stepping over the line, and you cannot step over that line. We are defending the Constitution. We took an oath to the Constitution. We need the leadership of the House and Senate, whichever party it is, to always defend the congressional role, the power of the purse, the power of taxation, the question of war, and oversight, the big four. And then the Supreme Court really contributed to this problem. And, of course, one was the money in politics, the Citizens United stuff, that allows unlimited donations secretly in mostly spent in smear campaigns. Okay. But then the case Trump versus the United States said the president can do anything that is a crime, but it's not a crime as long as he puts a government stamp on it. So this gave the president full comfort breaking the law and never worrying about it. And then because of pardon power, and he demonstrated that he would use it when he pardoned everybody who assaulted the Capitol on January 6th. So the executive branch largely feels they don't have to follow the law. That's what it means. So now we have an executive branch out of control, breaking the law without consequences. So the Supreme Court, through Trump versus USA, really contributed to the problem we've seen in the breakdown that enabled our current president to do what he's doing. Okay, all right, we've got to switch. Issue number 1 is the third. President sues the federal government, awards himself a massive settlement, $1.8 billion slush fund, and immunity from tax audits for himself and his family. Raise your hand if you put that up there, and keep your hand up if you'd like to comment on it.
1: Okay. Town hall meeting in Bend, Oregon on August 13th with Senator Jeff Merkley, Democrat from Oregon. We'll have more from this town hall in just a moment, but first, coming up on 4 p.m. in Washington, D.C., time for an AP News update.
13: AP News, I'm Julie Walker. The Trump administration says it's temporarily pausing construction of a controversial border construction project in the Big Bend National Park while the head of the agency tasked with building the wall visits Texas to do an on-the-ground evaluation. The project through the national park in southern Texas has faced fierce bipartisan opposition by critics who say it is marring a pristine environmental area and that the region's rugged and remote terrain already serves as a deterrent to migrants and smugglers. President Trump has ordered the Pentagon to scale back annual joint military exercises with South Korea as his war against Iran stretches the limits of U.S. aircraft carriers. Trump said South Korea would not help with his war against Iran and cited his good relationship with North Korea's Kim Jong-un.
14: We can't go around and protect all of these countries, especially when they're not there to help us.
13: The USS George Washington is replacing the USS Abraham Lincoln in the Middle East amid growing concerns about mental health and supply issues aboard the long-deployed Lincoln. The move leaves the Western Pacific without a key military asset as China shows more signs of aggression. However, Trump says concerns about conditions on the Lincoln are fake.
14: Over the years, we've had them out there much longer. I was at a group meeting, and an admiral came up to see me over the weekend. And it was at a big group, and he happened to be an admiral retired. He said, I've been on ships that are out there much longer than that, sir. And I know people on the Lincoln. They say it's beautifully maintained and beautifully taken care of. And other people went out and they found out to be true. It was fake news reported.
13: There have been escalating concerns over the mental health and supply issues for American sailors enduring nearly 9 months at sea. This is AP News.
1: C-SPAN Radio WCSPFM, Washington. And now back to the town hall meeting with Senator Jeff Merkley, Democrat of Oregon, in Bend, Oregon on August 13th. The focus was alleged corruption in the Trump White House.
0: Back here. Okay. And then we've got somebody on the far side.
15: Hi, my name is Marissa. I'm a resident of Bend. We can talk about all of this stuff until we're blue in the face. We can all be mad at it. But I think what all of us really want to know is what you and your colleagues are actually going to do to stop him from awarding himself stuff, stop him from making his face and name all over everything, and stop him from silencing us and not being able to stand up to him.
0: So, great question. We can talk till we're blue in the face, but what are we going to do about it? And really what I wanted to say following these set of town halls, and I'm going to do three more of these town halls like this, okay, these are items, and here are ways we can fix it legislatively. Let's build momentum to tackle these problems. These problems are real. But that'll be the kind of the next step. I mean, I can tell you off the cuff, the president threatens broadcast licenses. Well, how do you stop that? It's actually not easy because it's influence by the commissioner of the Federal Communications Commission, who could say everything you want that's very nice, nonpartisan, of course I wouldn't do this or that. Meanwhile, absolutely uses, like applies political pressure in kind of a quiet way. We've got to make it unacceptable to do it secretly or publicly. And the public side, we may be able to tackle by law, but how else? So I'm trying to kind of think through, and if anyone wants to throw in suggestions on how we tackle these pieces, we really need, and this is where the groups that I read at the beginning, who are working on national issues, they're asking themselves that question. How can we develop an agenda to restore the integrity of our government? So that is really important. Okay, right over here.
16: Thank you. My name's Joe Craig. I live right here in Bend. So on this one, Todd Blanche got in last week. It was voted in. And Cassidy was crying because Murkowski said she wasn't going to vote for him, so that meant he had to. And he went out there and he cried. But I'm tired of seeing the Republicans crying. What are the Democrats going to do? How are they going to get the word out of all this corruption going on? And I mean, January 6th, I'd like to see somebody tell me that those people were right. You know, it's crazy. Yet you see the senators and the House members with ours next to their name defending them and not stepping up. And I just don't know what you're going to do as a Democrat and what you can do.
0: Yeah, so in my town halls, I'm representing everybody, right? Democrat, independent, Republican. So rather than frame it as what Democrats are going to do, I want to frame it as what I'm hoping every member of Congress will do and how my instinct is. And in this situation where you mentioned a colleague who provided the last vote for Todd Blanche, right? He didn't have to. But you do see that the folks who have lost their primaries and are not coming back or never competed in the primary because, like Tom Tillis, they are speaking up a lot more than those folks who are staying. The things that the folks leaving are saying are actually felt by the rest of the caucus, right? The majority caucus. But they're not willing to speak up because of the wrath of a president and the fact that there's not a collective group standing up together under the leadership of their majority caucus. So if you don't have your leader standing up to say, here's the line, defend it, we will not go there. And this is a great example, though, of another check and balance that's been destroyed. And because the whole idea was presidents might be inclined to put loyalists and incompetent people, but we will stop that by having the power of the Senate to say, no, that person's not qualified. That was the whole intent. Senate has to re-exercise that authority to say hell no when someone's appointed and they're incompetent or unethical.
1: Senator Jeff Merkley, Democrat from Oregon.
0: Okay, who else? A couple more, and we're down to about 2 minutes, so speed round over here, and then young man right here in black. O'Neill, says O'Neill.
17: Hello. My name is Chase Feinhold, and I am a student here at COCC and an Air Force vet. Forgive me. Oh, thank you for your support. I'm about to read this. My speech professor might have an issue with that. In my opinion, this form of corruption is the worst, and I'm so glad many of you see similarly. I have three major issues with this form of corruption. One, this demonstrates Donald Trump's huge ego that he thinks he has the power and a right to blatantly do this kind of corruption in front of everyone. Secondly, it shows the continued collapse of our independent federal bodies under this administration. And third, it is an example of the anti-weaponization fund. It is a blatant use of our patriotic symbols in the case that $1.776 billion was going to be awarded the J6ers in a slush fund. And this is a continued soiling of our patriotic symbolism and corruption within our state. And it just drives me insane. Thank you.
0: Chase, thank you. Thank you for your service, and I'm reminded of when I went to the first No Kings rally and I was in Lapine, and then I came up here to Bend, but veterans came up to me and said, we were sent to war with the understanding we're there to defend and advance the values of our country, and we're not going to let an authoritarian man destroy our republic. Well, it's not just a responsibility for our veterans, a responsibility for all of us, but I felt those who have risked their lives in the service, really, it's powerful to hear their voice. And Chase, thank you. So we are out of time. So I want to wrap this up in this way. I wanted to remind folks that if you're concerned about the direction of our country, think about the ways you can be involved even more than attending one of my town halls. If you are alone, it's tempting to put a pillow over your head and hope that you'll wake up and things will be better. And that's a great path to being ineffective and depressed. But if you join a group that shares your values, whatever group that is, then you'll be energized and you will be effective. And our republic needs that now more than any time in our entire lifetimes. So together, let's save our republic. Thank you so much. Thank you.
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1: Coming up in a few minutes, we're going to go to Auburn, Maine for a news conference with U.S. House candidate, Republican and former governor Paul LePage. It's the second congressional district in the state, and it's an open seat because the incumbent Democrat, Jared Golden, decided not to run for re-election. The Cook Political Report rates this general election race as a likely Republican, so they expect that this seat could flip. The Democratic nominee is the state auditor, Matt Dunlap. And we understand that U.S. House Speaker Mike Johnson, a Republican, could be joining Paul LePage. When that gets underway, scheduled for just a couple of minutes from now, we'll go live on C-SPAN Radio. Until then, here's a discussion from this morning's Washington Journal from C-SPAN.
12: Joining us now to talk about the data center expansions across the country is Dan DiOrio of the Data Center Collection, the primary trade and membership association for the data center industry. Dan, thanks so much for being with us this morning. We really appreciate it.
19: Thank you for having me.
12: First, can you tell our viewers what the Data Center Coalition is? Who do you represent and what are your ties to the data center industry?
19: Well, we are the National Membership Association for the data center industry. We have over 50 members, which are the leading data center owners and operators in the country. But it also includes companies that are leasing large amounts of data center capacity. And we're an advocacy organization, of course. We want to ensure that the United States continues to remain the world's leader in digital infrastructure and advanced technologies. But I think most importantly, we are an information resource. And that's a resource for local policymakers and decision makers, state-level policymakers, but also at the federal level as well.
12: Now, tell me about your mission. I mean, is it just to give more companies information, give the American people more information? Where do you reside there?
19: It resides in sort of all of the above. We want to be that information resource for policymakers, decision makers, and the general public at all levels. We want to provide the context and the information for why the data center industry is expanding to meet the exponential demand that we see throughout the country, but also how data centers are addressing those critical issues that we all think about, whether it be water use, electricity, and sustainability practices overall.
12: What is the DCC hearing from the data centers themselves about the kind of obstacles that they're facing?
19: Well, I think certainly it's incumbent upon the industry to ensure that they have robust community and stakeholder engagement early and often in their development projects. Our member companies are heavily investing in that, recognizing that they need to be present front and center in the community to help communities understand why these projects are coming to their community, ultimately the benefits they will bring, but how those companies are looking to address those critical questions like energy and water.
12: Now, obviously, data centers have become controversial in this country. It's a kind of a linchpin in several different elections heading into November. Some candidates have called for a moratorium on data centers themselves. Can you give us the elevator pitch of why people should be getting on board with data center expansions instead of against them?
19: Well, I think it's important to ensure that the U.S. can remain the world's leader in digital infrastructure. Data centers bring significant benefits to communities, hundreds of thousands of jobs, as well as significant tax revenue that goes to fund things like schools, infrastructure, and services. I think it's incumbent upon the industry and for communities as well to ask questions. And it's incumbent upon the industry to ensure that they're answering those questions. And I think ultimately we can all work together to ensure that the industry develops responsibly, sustainably, and is a benefit to communities. But I think we need to take the approach of regulate us, don't ban us.
12: Now, talk to us about how artificial intelligence, something that we talk about really every day and the expansion of it, is driving the data center expansion. Do those things go hand in hand? Tell us about the process that you see inside of the industry.
19: Well, artificial intelligence is a critical growth driver for the industry. There's no question about that. It has broad applications throughout the economy. It's not just ChatGPT. It has applications in healthcare, in energy, in sustainability, as well as in things like preventing financial fraud.
1: 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Paul LePage, U.S. House candidate, holds a news conference in Auburn, Maine, along with the House Speaker Mike Johnson. Both are Republicans, and this is an open seat in the 2nd Congressional District. The incumbent, a Democrat, Jared Golden, is not running for re-election.
20: You know, these are the people behind me that make Maine such a great state. They're the ones that keep this economy rolling and running, and I'll tell you, and this company, whew. I want to thank all the workers. I want to thank the owners of the company. I want to thank all the small business people in the state of Maine. Maine cannot afford to be forgotten in Washington, D.C. As a state of 1.5 million people, we have to compete with a country of 330 million people. So you need a strong voice in Washington. Many of you know me. I have never been a backbencher. I assure you, Maine will know I'm in Congress. As evidence of that, Speaker Johnson is here with me today. That is a big deal. It's a big deal for Maine, it's a big deal for me, and it's a big deal for the United States because we are on the map again. Thank you for traveling to Maine. Also, I want to welcome Representatives Golden, Bice, and Klein, who have joined the speaker here today. They're my future colleagues in Washington. Today, you're all seeing a little bit of Maine, a little bit of the Maine work ethic, the people that make this economy grow and move. Trust me, Speaker Johnson knows I will not be bashful in speaking for Maine in Washington. I'm not a lifelong politician. I am someone who came up through poverty, worked really hard in a number of crazy jobs, and then helped business grow. I had a career. That, with my 8 years as governor, government does not create prosperity. People do. People behind me are the ones that create the prosperity. Government's role is very simple. Provide us with the infrastructure, help those who are truly vulnerable, and then get the hell out of the way and let us run the state of Maine and run our economy. I'm running for Congress not because I need a job. I'm running for Congress to create jobs, to help create better jobs for Mainers, to lower taxes, while operating an efficient government. And I will tell you, today I just heard an hour or so ago, that in 2025, this company benefited from no tax on overtime to the tune of $270,000. That's $4,300 per person. Had the state of Maine complied with the big, beautiful bill, they would have added another $1,000, $1,020. That would have been over $5,000 that had gone into the economy. This is just one small company in Maine. We need to convince the left to be reasonable and to help Maine people. What they don't realize is 96% of all tax cuts come right back into your economy. And it makes the economy stronger and better. We did it in 2012. We showed that. The largest year for revenues was in 2012. So we can do that again if the state would just conform to some of the laws that are passed in Washington. Maine needs somebody that's not going to sit on the back bench, but it's going to be out there trying to pass legislation to help the Maine people. As governor, I delivered a lot of benefit. We lowered taxes. We paid $750 million of unpaid medical bills to the hospitals in Maine. We reduced red tape with Maine companies. We grew wages. And I always, always protected senior security and Medicare. First of all, I'm on it, so I am going to protect it. But, you know, I kept state government from taking away the tax cuts that we provided our seniors and our military veterans. And our military veterans, I think it was like 4,000 of them, moved back to Maine once we took income tax off their pension. So I'm very, very proud to run for the state of Maine. And right now, you don't want to hear about from me. You want to hear from the speaker. He has probably the toughest job in Washington, next to the press secretary. He has to deal with 435 people and 435 different views on life. Some are very conservative, some have very common sense, and some are very, very crazy. And he has to try to keep both, well, ours, I call it three parties now. We have the Republicans, the Democrats, and the DSA. And that makes it even more difficult. So with that, I would like to invite the speaker. And please give them all a great hand. Speaker Johnson.
1: Paul LePage, U.S. House candidate, Republican from Maine, former governor, introducing the U.S. House Speaker Mike Johnson, Republican from Louisiana. In Auburn, Maine. This is live.
2: Well, thank you all so much. It's so great to be here in Maine. I'm so grateful that Auburn Concrete, this quintessential all-American business, has invited us in today to share some thoughts with you. Delighted to have our colleagues. They were introduced earlier, but I'll say again, it's Craig Goldman from the Texas Congressional District there, Stephanie Bice from Oklahoma, and Ben Klein from Virginia, three extraordinary members of Congress who understand how important it is for us to keep and grow the Republican majority in the Congress. I feel like, in a way, I've come back home. I told my friends back here, the summer before I went to law school, I laid concrete. So I know a little bit about what goes into this. I probably should put on a hard hat and look a little more legitimate. But I tell you what, we're so excited to be in Maine because of Governor Paul LePage. There are a lot of people running for Congress this cycle. There is no one who is as qualified as this gentleman is. And I'm telling you, obviously, by his resume, you understand his background. He's one of the most qualified, competent people who have ever run for the House of Representatives in the history since 1789. He's a former governor, a two-term governor, as you know. But what a lot of people may not know about the governor outside of the state, I'm sure his bio is pretty well known here, but he is a quintessential all-American story. Just like this is an all-American family business. We love what Maine represents. Paul LePage is Maine. He came from very humble beginnings. You probably know he was homeless at age 11, a terrible situation and a broken family situation. He had to pick himself up by his bootstraps. He had to learn the English language. He had to work his way through school and earn an MBA. He became a small business owner, created jobs for Mainers, and then they elected him governor twice. You heard a little bit about his extraordinary record. Paul LePage is not just about rhetoric. He's about record. He has done the things he said. He reduced taxes. He reduced regulations. He provided jobs for Mainers. And he stood for the values of America, the greatest nation in the history of the world, the only place where someone could come from his humble beginnings and rise to the place of power that he did. But it's never changed who he is, because he is a humble, happy warrior. That's what everybody loves about him. And in this election cycle, he is exactly what the doctor ordered. He's exactly what we need. Now, look, we're very sober-minded about what's ahead of us. We have to defy history to keep and grow the House majority. Typically, a president in power loses seats for his party in that first two-year cycle, but that is not going to happen this time. And one of the main reasons is because this is a contrast election. The American people see that. It is a contrast between common sense and crazy, okay? Paul LePage represents common sense. The governor's done so much for Maine, and he's ready to continue serving. And I, for one, am very grateful that he's willing to do that. But he's running against someone who represents the crazy column, okay? A guy who embraced and endorsed and ran around with Plattner before the mantle was taken away from him. A guy who wants socialist takeover of the government and health care and all these other provisions. A guy who would get in lockstep with the DSA. And they have published their platform. We have people running for Congress on the Democrat side and winning primaries and now running in the general election who want to abolish the border. They want to abolish all prisons in America. They want to abolish the U.S. Senate. They want to defund the Department of War. They want one unicameral body, the House, to run everything, because they believe over two or three cycles they'll get enough Marxists and communists elected to the House, they'll be able to take it over. And if they ever did that, heaven forbid, they would take over the means of production, and small business owners like this would not be able to own property and provide jobs anymore. The government would do everything. It is a dark, dangerous, deadly road to communism, and it is not what America represents. But that's what Dunlap, Mr. Dunlap, is providing as the alternative. That's why we're absolutely convinced we are going to flip Maine's second district in this election. In 78 days from today, Mainers are going to get to go and vote for Paul LePage. They're going to send the governor to the House, to Congress. He's going to do an extraordinary job. He is going to punch way above his weight limit on the day he walks in. Maine has a tiny little congressional delegation, and that's why you got to send somebody with a resume, credibility, and a life experience like this, because he will come in on day one and not waste a moment. I can't wait for Governor Paul LePage to join us in the House, but he is going to stand strong for Maine, and people are going to listen to him from day one because he has all this great life experience. We have so many jobs for Paul LePage to do in Congress. He doesn't even know. You have no idea, Governor, how busy you're going to be. And he's going to represent hardworking people like this, and he's going to continue on this path that we've done to reduce government, reduce regulations, and provide jobs and opportunity for more Americans. As was mentioned, I'll repeat it, it bears repeating. Just because of the Working Families Tax Cut, the big, beautiful bill that we passed this Congress, for 2025, the employees of this great company got $227,000 in savings. That's money in their pocket, an average, as the governor noted, $4,300 per employee for Auburn Concrete. They have that money in their pocket. They didn't have to send it to Washington for bureaucrats to waste. Why? Because common sense Republicans are in charge. Elections have consequences. And this election in Maine is one of the key ones. Now, we're going to grow the House majority, and I'll leave you with this thought, take some questions. The prognosticators now are looking at, they're trying to guess how it's going to turn out on election night, 78 nights from today. They predict that the Cook Political Report is probably one of the main ones that people look at. They say that on election night, you can expect 211 Republican victories, 205 Democrat victories. There are 19 seats in the middle. Of those 19, Maine's second district is one of them. And the reason I'm so confident about election night is I know that Governor Paul LePage is going to win that seat. He's going to flip it from blue to red like we're doing in other places around the country. Republicans will be able to continue going forward, working for hardworking families and small business owners like the people standing behind me, these great Americans. So delighted to be here. Take a couple questions if you all have them.
1: House Speaker Mike Johnson, Republican from Louisiana.
2: Yes, sir.
3: Mr. Speaker, Maine has a real problem with the Chinese takeover of rural Maine and with the grow houses, and we also have problems with Maine's hair across here. Can we assure Mainers why it's so important to elect Governor LePage to the office and so that you combat these types of issues that are plaguing Maine?
2: Yeah, Maine is one of the states that does have a big problem with fraud and a big problem with Chinese competition. China is almost a peer-to-peer adversary to us as well, and we have to regard them as such. We've got to ensure that they don't come in, as they've been doing for many years, stealing intellectual property, but also now trying to steal jobs and come in and flood the marketplace with Chinese goods that are of lower quality than American goods. So we take that very seriously. We regard them. They are a big trading partner, but we also see them as an adversary in so many ways. And so the House has been very resolute about this and trying to make sure that our public policy takes care of that. Governor LePage will come in, having had the experience of an executive at a state that's important like this, to bring that level of expertise and insight to the table to make sure we can face this threat as it emerges in the days ahead. With regard to fraud, it's a massive problem across the country. Just in the healthcare programs alone, Dr. Oz and the Trump administration has found, we think, hundreds of billions of dollars of fraud just in Medicare and Medicaid programs. We're working every day to eliminate that. And not just that, but to hold people accountable. What Governor LePage brings to the table is the insight of having run a state where he knows where those problems are. He's been able to eliminate that in the past, and he knows what he's doing. So it's a very important skill set to bring to the table. By contrast, his opponent in this race was a state auditor. There was lots of fraud that happened on his watch, and that is a very important thing, I believe, for the voters of this state. They'll take into account. If you want to save taxpayer dollars and have a better steward of those dollars, you need to hire someone, send somebody to Congress who's done all this before and is very serious about the job and will not let your tax dollars be stolen.

0: will not let your tax dollars be stolen and wasted. And Paul LePage, I know, is committed to that. So, yes, sir. Let me go over here and I'll go over there.
1: Why don't you get your reaction to that? Some lawmakers held the field here today, and then also reports that ICE agents might now be equipped with some electric shock drugs.
0: Governor LePage and I were talking about this before he walked out. It's a very serious situation. The investigation, as you know, is underway, and I think it's a responsible thing for us to withhold judgment till we find out exactly what the facts are. But we'll say that it is a very important principle, and I think everybody understands you have to have a secure border and you have to enforce federal immigration law. And we need to do that in a balanced way, and we need to do it in a way that makes sense. I'm heartened by the leadership that we have at Department of Homeland Security now. Secretary Mark Wayne Mullen is there, as you know. He's a former colleague of mine in the House, and he served in the Senate. He's a great leader. He's got his steady hands at the wheel. And so do people like Tom Homan, who's long in the tooth, using his own words. He's been around a long time. He knows how to do it. We have to make sure that dangerous, criminal, illegal aliens are not in our communities. And under the 4 years of the Biden-Harris administration, they opened the border wide. And by some estimates, we had as many as 20 million illegal aliens flood across that border. Many of them were hardened, dangerous criminals. So we're in the process now of removing them from our country, and everyone understands the necessity of that. So you have to have the rule of law. Again, by contrast, in this election, Mr. Dunlap, who's running against Governor Paul LePage, would open the border wide. He would have no ICE immigration enforcement at all, and that would be a dangerous thing for the country. So, again, contrast between common sense and crazy. We need common sense application of federal immigration law, and we need to avoid the crazy idea that we don't need immigration law at all, and that's what the other gentleman represents. Yes, ma'am. Sorry.
2: U.S. House Speaker Mike Johnson with House candidate and former governor Paul LePage in Auburn, Maine.
1: Here is the biggest issue for Mainers, both access and affordability.
0: There will
1: be some ideas that
0: Republicans have. That's great. And I know the governor's got a lot to say on all this, so I should invite him up to talk. But I'll share with you from the federal level some of the things he'll be working on with us. We want to continually increase the quality of health care, access to quality health care, and bring down the cost. And there's a lot of factors of why health care is too high. There's a lot of analysis and legislative ideas that are pending on that. One of the things we've done so far in this Congress, and we have much more work to do, is go after PBM reform. The pharmacy benefit managers in so many ways and so many places have drawn up costs. We're working on transparency legislation where consumers can look. And, you know, if you need an MRI, for example, you can look on an app on your phone and find out the cheapest place to do it in your vicinity. There are a lot of innovative thoughts and ideas on the table that we can continue to draw down the cost and make sure insurance is affordable for everyone. It's a big challenge. The Republicans have pages and pages of ideas. We have a doctor's caucus that works in the House Republican Conference, and they're constantly churning out ideas on how to do this. We have to get the votes to do it. And the challenge we've had right now is that our major pieces of legislation, we've had to use a reconciliation bill to do it because the Democrats don't want to do anything. I told the president, President Trump, the other day, I said they have such Trump derangement syndrome that, sir, no kidding, if you came out tonight and had a press conference and announced a cure to cancer and said, that's the great news, America, we just need Congress to codify one little section of law, I think every Democrat in Congress would vote against a cure to cancer. They don't want to give the president a win. And so you need thoughtful, common-sense leaders like this to come and join to help us build the coalitions, and some of this must be bipartisan by nature, to be able to work with people across the aisle and get it done. And Governor Paul LePage is the kind of guy that will continue to work every single day to bring down cost of health care, bring down the cost of living, make housing more affordable. We have the ideas to do that. We need willing partners in the Congress to make it happen. So, Governor, you want to add anything? I'm stealing all the questions. Go ahead.
3: Not a problem. I would just bring back, very simply, look back to 2012 when we had a PL-90. We were lowering the individual market rate premiums were dropping as much as 70%. And we were really heading to a place where young people were joining in to buy insurance because it was based on the realities of health insurance. Obamacare came in and outlawed it. And I'm telling you, when I get to Washington, we are going to dig in. And Terran Bragdon, who's moved to Florida, has been working on that for like 15 years, and he's going to be invited in to work with the House.
4: Last question. Have you both talked today about some of the jobs that you might give Governor LePage, Speaker, to sign and things like that? And Governor, I was also wondering how many terms you're looking at signing the election.
3: I'm going to

0: run for Congress as long as my health is, my health and sanity holds up. Because they tell me that Washington, the sanity might go first. Is it? It's all about health and sanity. Right now, I feel great.
1: This guy is fit and ready to serve, and we do have a lot of jobs for him to do. The challenge is for us is that typically a new member of Congress only serves on two or maybe three committees, but he has such great life experience, and he's done so much in his life. It's not theoretical. He has such a strong resume. I can think of six committees off the top of my head where he would do extraordinary work, and I'm telling you that he is going to rise through the ranks very quickly because there's a learning curve in Congress. You know, as younger members come in, some of them don't have the life experience that they bring to the table. That is certainly not true with Governor Paul LePage, and so he's going to be one of these guys. I've been in Congress 10 years now. He's going to be one of these guys who walks in on day one, and they will look to him for leadership because of who he is and his integrity, his character, and what he's done for the state of Maine. So the Mainers are going to do so well by sending him to Washington. I can promise you he is going to serve you well every single day. He's going to work so hard, and I hope he'll serve many terms because we're going to need him there. Thank you all so much for being here. Appreciate it.
0: Thank you. Thank you.
2: U.S. House Speaker Mike Johnson, Republican from Louisiana, joining Paul LePage, former governor of Maine and now Republican candidate in the 2nd Congressional District at a concrete company in Auburn, Maine. Paul LePage is running against the Democratic nominee, State Auditor Matt Dunlap, and this is an open seat because incumbent Democrat Jared Golden has decided not to run for re-election. 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
3: C-SPAN's Washington Journal, our live forum inviting you to discuss the latest issues in government, politics, and public policy from Washington to across the country. Coming up Tuesday morning, we'll talk with Semaphore Politics reporter David Weigel about the races to watch in the upcoming primary races in three states and a special general election in California's 14th district. Then, Heritage Foundation's Brent Sadler on U.S. national security threats and defense and weapons capabilities and the wars in Iran and Ukraine. And Run for Something's Amanda Littman discusses her group's effort to help elect young progressives in the 2026 midterm elections and beyond. C-SPAN's Washington Journal. 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
2: Democratic National Committee Chair Ken Martin spoke at the DNC summer meeting in Austin, Texas on Saturday, August 15th. The DNC that day voted to approve South Carolina as the first 2028 Democratic presidential primary state, followed by Nevada, New Hampshire, New Mexico, Michigan, and Virginia. Ken Martin said this new calendar truly represents our party and our values due to the wide range of demographics of voters in each state.
4: Thank you, Mr. Secretary. Before I begin my remarks, let me also just ask that the great chairman of the state of Texas stand up and be recognized for hosting us, Chairman Kendall Scudder. Thank you, Kendall. Hosted. What a great meeting. Now, hello, Democrats. I hope everyone has had a great time these past 3 days in Austin. As I mentioned, Chair Kendall Scudder and the entire team at the Texas Democratic Party has been such incredible hosts for all of us here. Now, for long as I can remember, Democrats have talked about flipping Texas blue. It's our white whale that some people say. It's impossible, others respond. And here's what I say to that. It always seems impossible until it happens. There is no such thing as a permanent red state or a permanent blue state. In politics, nothing is permanent, not even Ken Paxton, right? Although God knows he seems determined to test the theory, but we're going to prove him wrong this time. Winning here in the Lone Star State, just like winning anywhere in this country, is not impossible. But nobody is going to hand it to us. It takes hard work. It takes great candidates. It takes a vision for the country. And it takes grit and determination. If there's one thing I've learned about Texas Democrats, Kendall, you all have enough grit to sand down a pickup truck. So it takes coordination from the county parties to the state party to the national party. And most of all, it takes committed people working day in and day out. whether the pundits think we can win or not. Because guess what? Pundits don't cast votes. Ballots. Voters do. It can be done. It can be done with amazing candidates like Gina Hinojosa and James Tallarico. With all-star recruits like Bobby Pulido and Johnny Garcia and Katie Padilla-Stout. With Democratic candidates surging across our nation. Democrats are going to win back power in 3 short months. And we're going to do something radical with that power. We're going to use it. We're going to use it to improve people's lives. Imagine that. We're not going to do what Republicans have done, sitting on their power and using it to enrich the already wealthy, all while kids go hungry and families lose their health care. We're not going to build golden ballrooms. We're going to make sure Americans can afford the living rooms they already have. And Democrats, we're going to restore the American dream. And that work starts today. Today we come together to set our path forward for our party and our country. Today we vote on the proposed early window of our 2028 presidential nominating process. A group of 6 states, states that truly represent our party and our values, South Carolina, Nevada, New Hampshire, New Mexico, Michigan, Virginia, and of course, all of those states that will come after, 6 states to begin our roadmap back to the White House. I want to thank the Rules and Bylaws Committee for their rigorous work on this proposal, led by the great chairs Jim Roosevelt and Mignon Moore. Thank you. Democrats, this is much bigger than a lineup of dates on a calendar. This is about our approach to winning back the presidency. It's about the kind of Democratic Party and the kind of country we aspire to be. And as we think about our future, our past can serve as a guide. Under FDR, our New Deal coalition grew to include big city residents and small town Americans, rural Southerners and northern labor unions, progressive idealists and working class families. People who had been pushed to the margins, including religious, racial, and ethnic minorities. The Democratic Party, this Democratic Party, welcomed all of them into this big tent party of ours. Together, Democrats pulled the country out of the Great Depression. We got people working again. And we passed the largest anti-poverty program in our nation's history, the Social Security Act, which celebrated its 91st anniversary just yesterday.
2: Democratic National Committee Chair Ken Martin at the DNC summer meeting in Austin, Texas.
4: Democrats, this is our history, and it can be our future. We can move this beautiful nation beyond the grip of a man who is wrecking our economy, corrupting the people's government, and destroying our standing across the world. Republicans can anchor themselves to Trump and defend his price hikes and green light his authoritarian overreach. But you know what? If you anchor yourself to a sinking ship, don't act surprised when you end up underwater, right? Democrats, we are going to offer something different. We will be the party of neighbors helping neighbors, the party of hard work paying off, the party of people who believe our children ought to have more opportunity than we did, the party of dreamers who believe, as my first boss, Paul Wellstone, used to say, that we all do better when we all do better. You see, Republicans have broken their trust with the American people. Remember how Trump promised to bring down prices on day one? Day one, he said. Well, we're well past day one. Someone must have misplaced the lower prices button for him, because instead, Americans have gotten skyrocketing costs from a reckless trade war and an actual war with Iran. People in this country have every right to feel betrayed. They were given false promises. They were lied to. And Republicans know it. So now, rather than accept accountability, they're waging a ruthless campaign to avoid it. At Trump's command, Republicans have sought to roll back the Voting Rights Act and stripped away protections for black and brown voters throughout this nation. After the Supreme Court ruling in Louisiana versus Calais, Republican legislators have redrawn electoral maps, especially across the South. More than a dozen members of the Congressional Black Caucus are at risk of being drawn out of their seats because of Trump's racial gerrymandering. Let's call this what it is. When you can't win more voters, you try to choose your voters. When you can't defend your record, you try to rig the rules. When democracy becomes inconvenient, you try to make democracy smaller. We will not let them. Democrats will not let them. We have the most powerful tool there is to stop them. Winning elections, winning governorships, winning state legislatures, winning Congress, and slamming the brakes on this corrupt power grab. But our challenge isn't just beating Republicans in the next election. It's meeting the moment that we're in right now. Because Americans are tired of politics feeling like a game we play every 4 years. They're tired of politics being covered like a horse race. Who's up? Who's down? Who's raised what? Who's tweeted what? Who's having a good week? You know who doesn't get the luxury of an off cycle? The family whose rent is due on the first. That's real life. Making rent is real life. Finding a good job is real life. Paying for groceries is real life. Sending your kid to a good school is real life. Taking care of your parents is real life. None of that is a game. And Democrats, our challenge is to rise to the occasion and deliver for the people of this country. And I know that we're up to it. We need to restore Americans' trust in a democracy that can still deliver, in a government that can actually make lives better. And to do that, Democrats, we need to show up. We need to give communities a reason to trust us. Over the past year and a half, all across the country, Democrats have been working to build that trust. All of you have been working to build that trust. Not by parachuting in 3 months before our election day. Not with a flashy ad campaign or a celebrity endorsement. But with the honest-to-goodness work of grassroots organizing. Think about that. Consider the example of Mississippi Democrats who in 2025 came to the DNC with the proposal to flip some state legislative seats. I said, let's get it done because I believe in Democrats. I believe in our Democratic Party. And I believe that there's no such thing as a permanent blue state, no such thing as a permanent red state, and that we cannot sacrifice state and local power just to focus on federal power. We can do both, Democrats. We can walk and chew gum at the same time.
2: DNC Chair Ken Martin.
4: Power up and down the ballot throughout this country. And you know what happened as a result of that? They executed their proposal and they broke the Republican supermajority in their state Senate. That's what Mississippi Democrats did. You know, every so often there are moments in politics where you can feel the ground shifting under your feet. And winning in Mississippi last year was one of those moments. It happened in Iowa with Caitlin Dre, and in Florida with Emily Gregory, and in Georgia with Eric Gissler, and in Louisiana with Chastity Martinez, and right here in Texas with Taylor Rimet. Think about that. Red districts. All of those red districts. Some of them districts that Trump won in 2024 by double digits, and all of them red to blue flips. Because of a focused candidate, a relentless economic message, and a belief in grassroots organizing. That is what the Democratic Party is all about. That's what it was founded on. That's where its future lies. And that is why we are investing our hard-earned resources in the work that wins elections. In every corner of our country, from Michigan to Missouri, Arizona to Georgia, Democrats are showing up. We're hiring staff during the off year. We're maintaining permanent capacity. We're opening new field offices. And we're moving away from a broken system of boom and bust cycles. And we're listening to those who feel forgotten by politics, ignored by politics, and frankly, even targeted by politics. We're showing that we can bring people together whose lives may look very different, but whose hopes for our country are remarkably similar. A good job. A safe neighborhood, a healthy family, a fair shot, just a little breathing room at the end of the month, and the belief that tomorrow can be better than today. So Democrats, we don't accomplish that by asking fewer people to participate. We don't strengthen our party through stricter and stricter litmus tests. You do not build a majority by constantly looking for reasons to throw people out of it. We build a winning coalition by widening the circle, expanding the tents, growing our coalition by building a home for Americans of all walks of life, and by dedicating ourselves to the work of democracy as messy and as boisterous and as unruly as it can be. And yes, Democrats, I know that we can be boisterous. I've attended a Rules and Bylaws Committee meeting. I have witnesses about that. So, but today our Rules and Bylaws Committee co-chairs will present for your ratification our historic early calendar. As I mentioned, South Carolina, Nevada, New Hampshire, New Mexico, Michigan, and Virginia. Six states, different regions, different communities, different experiences, but together as one, our roadmap to the White House. This Rules and Bylaws Committee, the largest and most democratic Rules and Bylaws Committee in our party's history, put together this calendar after a rigorous and public process. Our 2028 nominee, whoever they are, will have to earn the support across the full breadth of America. Every region, every demographic, every generation, every economic station in life. No shortcuts, no coronation. You want to lead this party? You go earn it. Go and earn it. This early calendar reflects that diversity.
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4: More than 4.6 million black Americans call these six states home, a nearly 160% increase from the 2020 early window. More than 4.2 million Latinos call them home, nearly 1.4 million Asian American, Native Hawaiian and Pacific Islanders, and nearly 370,000 Native Americans. Yet our commitment to elevating critical voices in the early calendar goes even further. The six early states are home to more than 14 million Americans without a college degree, more than 2.8 million young people, more than 1.1 million union workers, and then more than 2.1 million veterans and military family members, and more than 4.4 million Americans with disabilities. That is America, everybody. Our party doesn't run from diversity. We embrace it. We celebrate it. We give millions of Americans a voice in our democracy and a stake in its future. Think about the people who we're trusting to vet our presidential candidates. The nurse coming home from an overnight shift. The parents standing in the grocery aisle doing math in their heads. The veteran beginning a new chapter in life. The union member fighting for a fair day's pay for a hard day's work. The small business owner lying awake thinking about payroll and thinking about tomorrow. And the young voter preparing to cast a ballot for the first time. These voters deserve presidential candidates who will look each of them in the eye, listen to their concerns, answer their questions, and earn their votes. Not candidates who fly over them, not candidates who take them for granted, not candidates whose entire understanding of America comes from a donor retreat or a polling memo. Go meet the people you seek to represent. That's what this process requires. And that is something every Democrat can be proud of. As a result of this calendar, we have a stronger, more representative path to selecting our nominee. It will battle test our nominee. It will require them to earn support from every corner of this coalition. It will make them a better candidate. And it will put them in the strongest possible position, not just to win a primary, but to win back the White House in 2028. So look, if you believe in a Democratic Party that upholds democracy, if you believe in a Democratic Party that uplifts and celebrates our diversity, if you believe in a Democratic Party that can widen the circle of opportunity, if you believe that working people, not just the wealthy and the powerful, deserve a government that fights for them, then I ask you to support this calendar. Now, Democrats, there will always be people telling us what can't be done. They told us Texas couldn't change. They told us coalitions couldn't grow. They told us Social Security was impossible, that civil rights were impossible, that marriage equality was impossible, that electing the first black president was impossible. Now, look. Impossible has a pretty lousy track record here in America. So let's stop letting other people define the limits of our ambition. Let's prove that democracy can still accomplish big things. Let's build a party big enough for the country we intend to lead. And let's come together today. Let's adopt this calendar. Then let's leave this room to organize our neighbors and win elections. And let's use our victories to make this country worthy of the people who call it home. Thank you so much, Democrats. Let's get to work. Let's get out there and win. I appreciate it.
2: Democratic National Committee Chair Ken Martin at the DNC summer meeting in Austin, Texas on Saturday, August 15th. The DNC voting to approve a new calendar for the 2028 presidential campaign cycle. South Carolina will be the first primary state, followed by Nevada, New Hampshire, New Mexico, Michigan, and Virginia. Florida is one of the states holding primary elections on Tuesday, August 18th. And this morning, C-SPAN spoke with Kyle Condick, University of Virginia Center for Politics Sabato's Crystal Ball Managing Editor, about some of the races in that state.
5: In the state's 7th congressional district, we have a Republican Congressman, Corey Mills, who has faced a lot of scandal here in D.C., including an ongoing ethics committee investigation and accusations of sexual misconduct and violence and things like that. You have rated that race as likely Republican, but could Congressman Mills lose to a GOP opponent?
6: Yeah, he might lose the primary tomorrow. It seems like he has a credible challenger. There's some polling that actually suggests that Mills is down, although primary polling, I think as we've seen in both the Michigan and Wisconsin primaries recently, primary polling can be kind of all over the place. I do think if Mills wins, that seat becomes more in jeopardy for Republicans. I mean, Mills would probably still be favored, but, you know, we do our ratings. You know, toss-up is the most competitive. We were talking about that with Alaska. You know, then you have leans either way, and then likely either way, we have this race in likely right now. I think we probably would move it to a more competitive category if Mills wins the primary. So this would be an instance where the incumbent losing the primary, I think, would actually be helpful to the incumbent party, in this case, the Republicans.
5: Of course, President Trump has endorsed Mills, so we'll see how that pans out. Now, also in Florida, which has a little bit of drama happening in the 20th congressional district, newly drawn after they shook up the maps there, incumbent Democratic Congresswoman Debbie Wasserman Schultz is running in that new territory that has historically been representative by a black congressperson, and she's really stoked the ire of the CBC. I wonder what you make of that race.
6: Yeah, and of course this is all happening under the backdrop of the Calais decision from the Supreme Court, in which the Supreme Court basically said, you know, hey, these districts that are drawn as districts where a certain minority group can basically elect a person of their choice. Classically, that definition was majority of plurality black districts in the South. There are other kinds of districts like that, but that's the sort of classic definition and where a lot of the jurisprudence about those districts was sort of made. And as a result, you saw a number of states across the South start to eliminate these kinds of districts. So there aren't as many in other states. And then in Florida, which that map came out before the Calais decision, although they seem to anticipate it, what happened there in some ways. Here you do have a district that would classically be sort of a district that you would probably expect to elect a black Democrat. But Debbie Wasserman Schultz, who didn't necessarily have a great place to run, decided to run there in sort of a safe Democratic district. And it looks like she's probably favored. There are a bunch of other challengers, many of them black themselves, but that maybe just splitting the vote in such a way that'll be helpful to Wasserman Schultz. So there has been a lot of consternation about that.
5: Right, and it seems like there are about four other people running against her, and they were not able to consolidate against one person. I want to ask you about the newly drawn 25th congressional district in Florida, where Jared Moskowitz faces progressive union organizer Oliver Larkin, who has been endorsed by DSA. Crystal Ball has this rated as a toss-up in November. How come?
6: Well, here's the thing. I think if Moskowitz were to lose his primary, I think Republicans might be favored in that district. You know, Moskowitz, I mean, this is also a district that is about 25% Jewish based on some analysis. Figuring out precisely the percentages of religious affiliation in a district is actually, we don't have the greatest data on that, unlike, because it's not something you get from the census. But Moskowitz actually seems like a pretty good fit for the district in a way that Larkin might not be. This is a district that voted for Joe Biden by 5 points in 2020 and swung all the way to Trump by 9 in 2024. And I think probably running a kind of more progressive DSA-style candidate probably is not the best fit for this district. So that's a primary to watch. That's an instance, I talked about Corey Mills. If Corey Mills wins, the Republicans' chance of holding the seat probably actually go down. Here's an instance where if the incumbent loses in Moskowitz, I think Democrats' chances of holding that seat go down.
2: Kyle Condick is managing editor of Sabato's Crystal Ball at the University of Virginia Center for Politics on C-SPAN's Washington Journal this morning. 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
8: AP News, I'm Ben Thomas. U.S. negotiator Jared Kushner held a lengthy meeting with Israeli Prime Minister Benjamin Netanyahu today over the way ahead for Gaza. Hamas had already agreed to the latest U.S. proposal, but it appears American negotiators have now acquiesced to Israel's demands that Hamas disarm before any reconstruction of the Palestinian enclave. Meanwhile, Karen Chamas reports.
9: Comments by Israel's far-right National Security Minister Itamar Ben-Gvir, speaking on a podcast, called for killing 30 to 40 Palestinians in Gaza each night. His comments were quickly condemned internationally. Ben-Gvir holds significant influence over Israel's security apparatus, but cannot order military strikes. The comments sparked alarm among Palestinians and were widely circulated on social media. I'm Karen Chamas.
8: As for talks aimed at ending the Iran war and reopening the Strait of Hormuz, Luke Garrett reports.
10: After Iran said it was working to finalize a joint statement with Oman on a plan to manage shipping through the Strait of Hormuz, President Trump made a threat that he would bomb Oman if it got in the way of a deal. Speaking to a Fox News reporter, Trump allegedly using an expletive for emphasis, though Fox News did not provide audio of the interview. It's not the first time Trump has threatened Oman. In May, he told reporters during a cabinet meeting that Oman will behave just like everybody else, or we will have to blow them up.
8: Oil prices moved higher again. The international standard Brent crude rose 2.7%, settling above $90 per barrel. U.S. gasoline prices are holding above $4 per gallon. AAA puts the national average for regular grade above $4.06. On Wall Street, stocks slipped further from record heights. The S&P and the Dow each lost about 0.5%, the NASDAQ 0.3%. 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
11: Welcome to Washington Today for Monday, August 17th, 2026. I'm Gary Sterkoff. Thank you for joining us. Today marks the end of the 60-day window for the U.S. and Iran to reach a peace deal, and there is no such deal in sight. Iran, for its part, says it's close to a deal with Oman to manage shipping through the Strait of Hormuz. But in an interview today, President Trump threatened to bomb Oman if the country, quote, gets in the way of U.S. efforts. The president also said he's ordered Defense Secretary Pete Hegseth to, quote, substantially reduce this week's joint military exercises with South Korea, citing his good relationship with North Korean leader Kim Jong-un. We'll hear what he had to say in the Oval Office today. He also talked about the conditions on the USS Abraham Lincoln. And campaign 2026 continues. We'll take you to Georgia, South Carolina, North Carolina, and Ohio. In the Washington Post today, reports that President Trump's threat to Oman came during an interview with Fox News' Trey Yingst. The Memorandum of Understanding between Iran and the U.S., the one that was signed back in June, established a 60-day truce period and specifically declared that Iran will conduct a dialogue with the Sultanate of Oman to define the future administration and maritime services in the Strait of Hormuz. Now, the Post reporting that the president told Fox News that the U.S. naval blockade of the strait is working, and that although the Iranians may be, quote, good poker players, they are suffering economically. Asked about the negotiations between Iran and Oman regarding control of the strait, Trump reportedly told Fox News, if Oman gets in the way, we'll bomb the S out of them. Now, at the White House today, the president was asked about those military exercises with Korea.
12: Well, just so you understand with South Korea, look, South Korea has been protected by us for many, many years. And during my first term, they agreed to pay close to $3 billion a year for protection, because we don't, you know, they essentially weren't that. And I asked them to do that. At my request, I said, not right. They weren't happy about it, but they agreed. I asked for $10 billion, and they were very unhappy. But we agreed for a short term that it would be $3 billion, and next year it would go up, and the next year it would go up, so they start paying for their protection. When the election was rigged and I ended up watching for 4 years and then coming back, I watched Biden rescind that $3 billion here for whatever reason. When I called recently the president of South Korea, who I like, I think he's very nice, actually, but I called him, I said, would you like to give us a little hand? We don't need help with Iran, but if you'd like, give us a hand with Iran. He said, no, thanks. And I said, wait a minute, we have 39,000 soldiers over there guarding you from Kim Jong-un, your next-door neighbor, and you're not going to help us on a very easy military operation in Iran? That's strange. No, no, we'd rather not get involved. I say, well, why are we involved in helping you? So, and I want to help them, but, you know, when you ask somebody, would you like to give us a hand, and they say, no, thanks, and then we're guarding them from a country and paying ourselves billions of dollars, costing us billions and billions of dollars to protect not only them, but other countries. Look at NATO. We spend hundreds of billions of dollars protecting Europe from Russia. Hundreds of billions, mostly from Russia, but from other things, too. And then they say, well, they don't want to get involved with guarding the strait where they get most of their oil. They get 50% of their oil, and they don't want to get involved. Why are we doing it? So all I want is fairness. And South Korea, I get along with them very well, but they were paying $3 billion a year, and then they convinced Biden that I was probably a bad person, and they shouldn't, and he immediately rescinded that order. So we were getting paid. We would have been getting paid a lot more, but we can't go around and protect all of these countries, especially when they're not there to help us.
11: Guardian.com quoting Senate Armed Services Ranking Member Jack Reed calling the president's announcement, quote, another inane, haphazard decision by President Trump and his chaotic administration. Senator Reed went on to say, when President Trump cuts military exercises to flatter a dictator or punishes South Korea for declining to join a war he started, all of our allies and adversaries think that America's commitments are negotiable. He added that the president is punishing Korea, quote, for no reason beyond Trump's ego. Now, the president was asked about that also at the White House today.
13: How do you respond to those folks who say that you are prioritizing the interests of adversaries in North Korea over our longtime partners by scaling back military exercises?
12: No, I'm making it much safer. You see, I'm actually making it much safer. Kim Jong-un has always treated me with great respect. And we met on numerous occasions, actually, two primary occasions, spoken and spent time. I understand him. He understands me. You're doing war games. I get along with him. You know, he didn't like Biden. He didn't like Obama. He didn't like anybody. But I get along with him very well. Now, what I'm doing is making things safer.
11: Senator Jack Reed's comments were echoed by another Armed Services Committee Democrat, Mark Kelly of Arizona, who said, quote, North and South Korea are still technically at war. Our ability to help defend our ally against North Koreans is because our forces are well-trained and able to coordinate with the South Koreans. Hollowing out these joint exercises is short-sighted and a mistake. Now, the president was also asked about conditions aboard the USS Abraham Lincoln. This after getting a question from CNN's Kristen Holmes.
12: Quiet. You're very disrespectful in front of this young man. Okay? Don't you find her disrespectful? He understands. Quiet. Who are you with?
14: I'm with CNN.
12: Fake news. You're fake news. You're loud. You're a loud, boisterous person. You're fake news. Be quiet. Be quiet. Be quiet. You're a fake reporter, and you report fake news. Go ahead.
15: Mr. President, is there enough food on the USS Lincoln?
12: Yeah, it is. That was a CNN fake report. The Lincoln has been out there for a period of time, good period of time, but over the years we've had them out there much longer. I was at a group meeting, and an admiral came up to see me over the weekend, and it was at a big group, and he happened to be an admiral retired. He said, I've been on ships that are out there much longer than that, sir, and I know people on the Lincoln. They say it's beautifully maintained and beautifully taken care of. And other people went out and they found out to be true. It was fake news reporting from CNN.
11: The Hill.com reporting today that a group of 15 senators say Defense Secretary Pete Hegseth owes Americans answers about the ongoing deployment of the USS Lincoln aircraft carrier strike group after reports of low morale and a mental health crisis among service members aboard. In an August 15th letter to Secretary Hegseth signed by all 13 members of the Senate Armed Services Committee minority, Along with Democratic leaders of the Senate Appropriations Committee, lawmakers demanded information about, quote, mounting evidence that conditions aboard the carrier have deteriorated to the point that the safety and well-being of its crew could be compromised. Now, that all from TheHill.com earlier today. Now, one Republican is speaking about the situation with the USS Lincoln. Here's Nebraska's Don Bacon, who sits on the House Armed Services Committee yesterday on CBS.
16: Was the president wrong to be dismissive about the concerns aboard the USS Abraham Lincoln?
17: I think so, Ed. It would have been better to acknowledge, hey, long deployments are hard. You know, I did 1 year in Iraq. I had other three other deployments to Iraq or the area that were shorter. But when I was in Iraq for a year, there were Marines and soldiers there for 18 months. So I think it's better to acknowledge, hey, this is hard on the families. It's hard on the service members. Thank them for being willing to defend our country and doing these 10-month deployments if you're on an aircraft carrier. I think that would have been a much more better way of addressing this issue. It is hard on families. We should acknowledge that. But we've done it for previous wars and deployments, and we'll have to do so in the future. I think that's a better way to phrase it.
16: The USS George Washington is now headed in to that region as the Lincoln comes back or heads to port. Do you think there needs to be some kind of congressional investigation or review of the last 9 months and what was going on aboard that carrier?
17: Now, we should have oversight. We should bring in the Secretary of the Navy and or the commander, the service chief of the Navy, and have them explain to us the truth on that. But I served on an aircraft carrier as an Air Force guy during my 30 years in the Air Force, and we had some of these incidences when I was on the carrier. This was back in 1996 when we weren't at war. We were doing the southern no-fly zone for Iraq. We were trying to deter Iran, but we had a couple members jump overboard and commit suicide while I was on that deployment. So these incidences, they're terrible, they're sad, but it has happened previously and unfortunately likely in the future as well.
16: You know, we're about 5.5 months into the war, and earlier this month you argued Iran believes they can drag the president along. Looking at the battlefield as it currently stands, has the U.S. lost its advantage in this war?
17: We still have the advantage, but we have to be patient. And I think that was the point I was trying to make when I said that Iran was dragging the president. When Iran hears the president say, we're going to get a deal today, we're going to get a deal tomorrow, they want a deal, Iran doesn't think that way. What they were hearing was weakness. The president should say less, keep the pressure on. This blockade is crippling to Iran, and we need to keep that blockade ironclad. Not let a single ship enter or leave the ports out of Iran. Their economy is in tatters. The leadership there is struggling. Keep the pressure on and say less. That would be my advice to the president.
11: House Armed Services Committee Republican Don Bacon of Nebraska on CBS's Face the Nation yesterday. As you heard, the Pentagon says the USS George Washington is now moving to the area. The Lincoln has spent more than 260 days at sea, and all of this comes as the 60-day window closes today in that deal between the U.S. and Iran that aimed to lead to a larger peace deal between the two countries. We talked to the New York Times' Luke Broadwater about that.
18: Yeah, today is a big day because it's officially the end of any sort of ceasefire deal with Iran. Obviously, these two sides have not come to an agreement. The war is not over. It is dragging on. It is protracted. And frankly, we're seeing a lot of different ramifications from that. So, you know, President Trump has now shifted, he says, to a policy of trying to put economic pressure on Iran. We're supposed to see some new economic sanctions against Iran be announced this week at some point. But, you know, the midterms are coming up quickly. It's a deeply unpopular war, and we're seeing fallout in other areas, right? You look at the USS Lincoln and what's going on there and the dissatisfaction with the sailors on board at this protracted deployment. So the longer it goes, the worse it is for the president politically, but he does seem to believe that his way out of this, if there is a way out, is to use the financial measures at the United States' disposal to try to bring Iran to a deal.
11: New York Times' Luke Broadwater on Washington Journal this morning. All of the president's comments came at a White House event today honoring lifeguard Ryder Williams. He was that lifeguard who was featured in that viral video from last month, where he was saving a 10-year-old boy off the coast of Santa Cruz, California.
19: And along those lines, do you have a message for your generation about service and what you're doing?
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11: You can see all of today's White House event at cspan.org and the C-SPAN Now mobile app. Also today, comments from House Speaker Mike Johnson on the Iran war and gas prices. He was at an event with Virginia Republican Jen Kiggins, who's running for re-election in a competitive House race in Virginia Beach.
21: Here in the district, there's a lot of military members, veterans. When we see what's going on in Iran, what would your pitch be to voters here about, you know, that continuing and gas prices going up right now? Why should that continue?
22: Yeah, the Iran conflict has been the cause, of course, of gas prices going up. It's drug on. I am grateful, and I think all Americans of good sense are grateful, that we have the greatest fighting force in the world, in the history of the world. Our men and women in uniform are the brave people who preserve freedom and stand on that line every single day. We're grateful for that. Because of their prowess, because we are the great superpower on the planet, we were able to take the head off the snake. I mean, Iran was the largest state sponsor of terrorism. It was an evil regime that wanted the downfall of America and has been chanting death to America for almost 50 years. That objective was one that was carried through by every president in recent decades, and we finally had a commander-in-chief who understood their nuclear capability was almost there and that we had to act. We did. Now, resolving the conflict after that is what we're in the process of now. I believe ultimately that there'll be a coalition of nations, a combination of allied NATO allies and Arab states in the region. Everybody in the world has an interest in the Strait of Hormuz being open for commerce, and so I believe we'll be getting into a new phase of that where we can calm this down. That will hold gas prices down to planet Earth, and that will also bring down grocery prices, for example, because the transport cost of the fuel adds to that. So we are working every day. I can tell you, I talk to the president multiple times every day on average, okay? He is laser focused on this. He is laser focused on bringing down the cost for everybody, working on those affordability issues. But we don't just talk about it on our side. We do it. And that's what our record of policy and legislation and everything we've done in this Congress so far shows. So don't listen to the rhetoric. Look at the record. And when you do that, you see a candidate like Jen Kiggins who stands far above her opponents.
11: House Speaker Mike Johnson today in Virginia Beach at an event with Republican Jen Kiggins running for re-election in a competitive House race. From Axios.com, Attorney General Todd Blanche refused Sunday to pledge the Justice Department's independence from the White House, saying he would consider President Trump's views on individual prosecutions. Axios goes on to write, President has remade the DOJ, ousting longtime staffers, urging prosecutions of rivals, and installing his former lawyer as attorney general. Blanche made the stakes clear. Trump's wishes can shape who gets investigated and prosecuted. That from Axios today. Here are the attorney general's comments yesterday on NBC.
23: There's a big difference between saying we will always do our job and investigate any case and act independently of the White House. No, I'm not going to pledge that. And no attorney general should ever pledge that. The president, I mean, if I were to pledge I will be independent of the White House, what that means is that if President Trump says, I want the Department of Justice to go after every violent criminal in this country, which is what he has said, what you're saying to me is I should say, no, sir, not going to do it. So I will act with integrity. Our prosecutors will act with integrity. We will prosecute without fear or any sort of favor. And that's exactly what we've been doing, and that's what every Department of Justice should do.
24: Well, I guess big picture, if the president asks you to do something that you feel crosses an ethical or legal line, would you do it?
23: The president will never ask me to do something unethical or legal or illegal. He never has. He never will. And no, I swore to the Constitution of the United States, like every cabinet secretary has done and like every attorney general before me has done. And so this narrative that's mostly pushed by the left and pushed by the media, that the president's going to pull me aside and ask me to do something illegal, is completely a false narrative, not true, will not happen, and hasn't happened.
11: Attorney General Todd Blanche on Meet the Press on NBC yesterday. Now, in an appearance on Fox News Sunday yesterday, Attorney General Blanche was asked about the status of the president's so-called anti-weaponization fund.
0: Okay, let's talk about one of the hurdles you had to get past, not only with Democrats, but with Republicans, to get to where you are now, officially confirmed. It had to do with this anti-weaponization fund, all of this stemming from a settlement over an IRS contractor leaking the president's tax records. You have said that fund is no more. It's going away. But there are objections from Democrats who don't believe it's actually dead. Here is Senator Adam Schiff.
1: He refused to put that in writing. He refused to put that under oath. And, of course, that raises profound questions, given what we already know, and that is they have used Justice Department funds to pay off the president's cronies.
0: Is there any scenario in which that particular fund revives, survives? There are legal challenges as well, I know, still pending on that. Any scenario in which it comes back? Or what do you say to Democrats who say, well, there are other funds and other measures within DOJ you're using to do the same thing?
3: No, I mean, the fund is dead, or whatever word you want to use. It never started. So it's not as if the fund is coming back. It's the fund never started. And Senator Schiff is not being honest. He's not being honest with the American people, and he knows it. So he knows that I have said under oath. He knows that I have put it in writing. He knows that I have said publicly, repeatedly, President Trump said during the cabinet meeting that he understood it was dead. Now, here's the difference between this rhetoric around the fund and the truth. The truth of the matter is President Trump has said for many years that he believes that the Justice Department was weaponized against a lot of Americans, not just January Sixers, but a lot of Americans that had the Justice Department used against them, and it really hurt them financially. He's talked about that on the campaign trail and up to this very recently. He will not stop saying that. And guess what? I agree with him. The Department of Justice over the last several years was weaponized against some people, but we are not using the anti-weaponization fund to compensate to the extent that anybody in this country feels that a tort has been committed against them by the government. They can sue, and that's what Democrats said all along. They said, why can't you just let anybody sue the way the law allows? And that's what we're doing.
0: What about the contours of protection for the president, his sons, and the Trump Organization with respect to IRS audits? Can you clarify what remains intact from that?
3: So, and by the way, let's not forget the reason for this lawsuit is that the president, his family, multiple people within the Trump Organization had their tax records literally just shared with a lot of people and used against them. And so that's a horrible wrong that was committed against the president and many others. And by the way, nobody gets a dime. He did not get a dime. His kids don't get a dime. The Trump org does not get a dime from this settlement. But what we did do, and what remains the case, is that any existing audits, are no longer. Moving forward, there is no protection. Okay. So anything that the president files or that Trump org files going forward, that has nothing to do with it. And it also is only for the people named in the plaintiffs named in the lawsuit.
0: Okay.
3: Again, a lot of rhetoric around that was I think used by Democrats to come after me and to come after the president, but that's different than what is actually true.
11: Attorney General Todd Blanche on Fox News Sunday yesterday. And one more note today, this from TheHill.com's Rachel Frazen. Customs and Border Protection Commissioner Rodney Scott said he would halt construction activity in Big Bend National Park as efforts to erect the border wall there have met bipartisan pushback. Here's what Commissioner Scott posted on social media earlier today.
4: I just landed in Texas, headed to Big Bend National Park. Last night, I put a pause on all activity in that park as far as construction goes until I can get down there and do a personal evaluation, talk to some stakeholders, talk to local law enforcement in that area, and more to follow this week.
11: Now, crews have recently started construction activity in Big Bend National Park, which is located in Texas. The CBP said recently that it was planning to construct, quote, limited vehicle barriers instead of a previously planned 30-foot wall. Commissioner Scott said last week those plans involve an access road and detection technology. Earlier this year, then Homeland Security Secretary Kristi Noem signed at least 28 environmental and cultural preservation waivers to speed up the border wall project in Big Bend. Commissioner Scott said in a statement today, in addition to his social media statement, that CBP is, quote, firmly committed to protecting America, and that includes our national treasures like Big Bend National Park. 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
11: Welcome back to Washington Today. The Democratic National Committee has approved its primary and caucus calendar for 2028. Politico writes the new schedule, quote, elevates several more racially diverse states and scrambles the political calculus for several likely candidates. Under the new plan, South Carolina will kick off the sprint to Super Tuesday on January 22nd. After that, Democrats will head to Nevada on February 1st, New Hampshire on February 8th, New Mexico on February 15th. February 22nd will be in Michigan and Virginia on February 29th. And DNC Chair Ken Martin praised the new lineup as a group of states, quote, that truly represent our party and our values. At Saturday's meeting, former Chair Jamie Harrison also spoke about it.
35: You know, there are moments when a decision is about more than the decision itself. This is one of those moments. On paper, we're talking about a presidential primary calendar. Dates, states, order, delegates. But I don't believe that's what this really is all about today. This is about who gets heard. This is about who gets seen. And who gets a seat at a table when we begin the process of choosing the next president of the United States. And as we turn the page to this new chapter, I also want us to honor the chapters that came before it. For generations, Iowa and New Hampshire led the pack. They set the pace. From living rooms to coffee shops to diners and town halls to snowy campaign stops and packed school gymnasiums. The people of Iowa and New Hampshire, they opened their communities and their homes to candidates. And they gave our nation some unforgettable moments that shaped presidential campaigns, candidacies, and ultimately the presidency. So to the Democrats in Iowa and New Hampshire, thank you. Thank you. And today we're going to welcome new voices and new communities into that early conversation. Nevada, New Mexico, Michigan, Virginia, alongside South Carolina and New Hampshire, these states will create traditions of their own. There will be new gathering places, new campaign moments we cannot yet even imagine, and new communities that will get to look a person who wants to be president of the United States in the eye and say, here is who we are. Here is what matters to us. Now tell us how you intend to lead us. That is the beauty of what we are doing here. We are not erasing tradition. We're building upon it. We're taking a table that has played an extraordinary role in American politics, and we're just pulling up a few more chairs.
11: Former Democratic National Committee Chair Jamie Harrison speaking on Saturday. Now Politico writes that Iowa Democrats pushed back on the new schedule, but the DNC is ratcheting up sanctions both on state parties and on candidates who try to skirt the new calendar. Politico also notes that New Hampshire state law requires it hold its primary week before any other state, but the DNC is asking state Democrats to hold a party-run process on their designated date instead. You can see all of the DNC's meeting at cspan.org and the C-SPAN Now mobile app. A Washington Post Ipsos poll released last Thursday illustrated the influence of the rise of the Democratic Socialist Movement in the Democratic Party. According to the poll, 75% of Democratic voters responding said they would consider voting for, quote, a candidate for president who identifies as a Democratic Socialist. Now, that number is much different among all registered voters, with 54% saying they would not consider supporting a Democratic Socialist presidential candidate. Now, that includes 88% of Republicans and 54% of independents. This morning, we talked to Kyle Condick from the University of Virginia Center for Politics about the rise of DSA candidates in Democratic primaries this year.
7: We just had these two kind of blockbuster primaries in the very competitive upper Midwest. Abdul Sayed, the progressive candidate, narrowly won the Senate nomination in Michigan for the Democrats. Then a week later, you had David Crowley, the Milwaukee County executive, coming back, defying the polls and beating Francesca Hong by about half a percentage point for the Wisconsin Democratic gubernatorial nomination. It does seem like there's more openness on the Democratic side to voting for kind of outsider candidates, more progressive candidates. There's dissatisfaction with the quote-unquote establishment after the Biden presidency and after Democrats, you know, lost the 2024 election. So this is all good.

0: for the party leadership than maybe there has been in the past. You know, one of the ways that this is really going to manifest itself is in the 2028 presidential race, which is, I think, has no favorite and could very well have so many candidates that we have to see those nights where there's like two different debates, you know, where you've got the people who are polling 1% or less are the appetizer, and then the main event is the higher polling candidates. But, Kamala Harris will generally lead if you take a poll today, but she's not strong enough to dissuade anybody else from running. And this sort of progressive versus mainstream or sort of establishment battle, I think, will continue. But, you know, it is, I mean, one of the questions I think we had going into the primary season was, are the Democrats facing their own kind of like Tea Party moment that Republicans dealt with? And I think eventually kind of led to Donald Trump being the leader of the party for the last decade. I think the answer is yes, to some degree. I mean, and again, it's not like, you know, certainly not like every incumbent is losing to a progressive challenger and in open seats, progressives aren't always winning or something like that. In fact, establishment candidates often end up winning. But there's more openness to these kind of candidates than I think there was before.
1: Kyle Condick is the managing editor of UVA's Sabatow's Crystal Ball. He was on this morning's Washington Journal. Now to campaign 2026, and we'll start in Georgia. This from Newsweek.com. Democratic Senator John Ossoff criticized President Trump's relationship with his aide Natalie Harp during a rally on Sunday. Harp is the president's executive assistant and was one of three aides who joined him in his recent plane swap in Turkey, which was prompted by a potential threat of an Iranian missile attack. White House Deputy Chief of Staff Dan Scavino and Walt Nauta, the director of Oval Office Operations, also joined the president. Meanwhile, Trump left behind Secretary of State Marco Rubio, Treasury Secretary Scott Bessent, and the White House press pool. That all from Newsweek.com. Here's what Senator Ossoff said yesterday at a rally in Atlanta.
2: And while the sailors on the Lincoln fight his war, while he fruitlessly drains our munitions and oil reserves, the president sleeps through his meetings. He golfs and trades stocks. See, he doesn't want to do the job. He wants to build his ballroom and travel with Natalie on their apparently defenseless flying palace gifted by the Emir of Qatar.
1: Now, at that same rally, Senator Ossoff also talked about his opponent, Republican Mike Collins.
2: Speaking of crooks, not a lot of people know this, but Congressman Mike Collins is literally one of the most active crypto traders in the entire Congress, House or Senate. Now, remember, Mike's already under federal investigation for illegally funneling tax dollars to his violent staffer's girlfriend for a no-show job. Do you remember that? But Mike Collins also repeatedly broke the law hiding his crypto trading, because he's like a scandal pinata. So every time you shake him, more misdeeds fall out.
1: Georgia incumbent Democratic Senator John Ossoff this weekend in Atlanta. Now back at the White House today, the president was asked about Senator Ossoff's comments.
3: Travel with your aide, Natalie Harp, and build the ballroom and do your job as president. What is your response, John Ossoff?
4: You mean Pee Wee Herman lookalike? No, I would much rather do other things. We're building a great facility here. We're fixing a White House that hasn't been taken care of. You can look at this. This room was a disgraceful situation, the Oval Office, and it was let go. The whole building, the White House, was let go. The exteriors were falling apart. The columns were falling apart. The whole place was a mess. In addition, they've been trying to get a ballroom for the last 150 years. And when I said I was going to build a ballroom, the military asked if they could see me. And they say, sir, we have an opportunity to go down deep into the ground and build a military facility to go to the White House and to go with all of Washington, D.C., which would be so valuable. And then they came up with a drone port on top, which would be a major drone port to protect the White House and all of D.C. And all of those things added up, and it became much more than just a ballroom. And I said to myself, well, what an opportunity. I mean, if I was just going to build a ballroom, I could have had it built very quickly, because I build very well and very quickly.

0: went five stories down into the ground. We did a lot of tremendous things for the military, things that they could never get. They said, this is an opportunity that we have because you're building the ballroom, that if you would be willing to spend more time, we would love to be able. We've been trying to do this at the White House for many, many years, and they've been trying to have a ballroom at the White House for many, many years. Now, what happened is we used to use tents, and the tents are usually made of either plastic, a plastic material, or canvas. And they wouldn't stop a 22 caliber. They wouldn't stop anything in terms of safety. It'd be very dangerous. And they haven't used a tent for years. They haven't had any big, like we have President Xi coming on September 24th or so. I think it's September 24th. And we'd love to have 2,000 people coming to dinner and celebrating a nice evening, et cetera, et cetera. But we only have a room that's going to hold 89 people. And 89 people is not appropriate. So maybe more importantly, it's totally secure with bulletproof windows, bulletproof sides. It's drone-proof. It's missile, every at the top of the line. And we need it, and especially with what's happened, unfortunately, to the world, you could say.
1: Now we'll move to South Carolina now, and the two Republicans running in the special election for the seat of the late Senator Lindsey Graham appeared at a forum in Greenville today. Senator Darlene Graham, the late senator's sister, who's filling out her brother's term, reiterated her stance on the Senate filibuster.
2: Legislators voted through the Save America Act. If Democrats use the filibuster to block that legislation, would you preserve the Senate filibuster and allow the bill to fail, or would you change the rules to get it back?
3: I think I just answered that question. I'm willing to get rid of the filibuster because I know the Democrats are going to do it anyway. So if it helps us get the Save America Act passed, then I think we need to go ahead and do it. I was actually one of the ones that voted to stay in session instead of taking recess to get the Save America Act passed, but I was kind of overruled by the other ones. But to me, I'm like, who gets a month off from work anyway, right? So I was willing to stay there and work to get the Save America Act passed.
1: Darlene Graham's opponent, Congressman Ralph Norman, who has been in Congress since 2017, was asked about term limits.
4: Well, yes, I support term limits. I will put the bill up. I term limited myself every time. When I ran in a special election, I gave up the House seat. I wasn't going to file for two offices. When I signed the term limit when I go to Congress, when I go to the Senate. And two terms, the term limit bill that I propose every year, three terms in the House, two terms in the Senate. That makes sense to me. A career politician, my definition, somebody who goes up there, lives off the backs of taxpayers, enriches themselves, and passes these stupid laws and these stupid regulations that benefit them. That's not anything that I will fix. Do what I can to Jeff, you know, I don't know who the only congressman or senator that I knew of that didn't come out richer than when he went in, Jim DeMint. He came out less. And this has been the biggest money loser for me. And if you're honest, I'm doing this for the generations and for the future children. It's
5: just piggybacking on that, though. You're getting applause for term limits, but how reasonable is that? I mean, how realistic is it that the Senate and Congress are going to vote themselves out? Also, states are rewarded by keeping a senator in longer, by keeping a congressman in longer. They get better committees, more responsibility that directly serves their state. So how realistic is term limits, really?
4: Look, it's an 80-20 issue. The public is desperate for term limits. Now, the politicians going to volunteer to give it up? No, they're not. I know the perks that you get. But look, living on the backs of the taxpayers is not right. But that means you've got to continue to put it up, put the bill up that limit them. And you got to publicize it. Those who are getting rich, one, and those who have stayed. A lot of them are senile, folks. I mean, you're in the Senate. A lot of them are senile. I mean, they couldn't get, they have to read a thank you note. That's when, and some get it earlier than others, but you cannot have that.
1: South Carolina Republican Congressman Ralph Norman in Greenville earlier today. The runoff election there is scheduled for August 25th. And from the Rocky Mount Telegram in North Carolina, a new poll shows Democrat Roy Cooper maintaining an 11-point lead over Republican Michael Whatley in the race to replace retiring Republican Senator Tom Tillis. At an event in Vance County, Roy Cooper talked about data centers and the rising cost of living.
6: A big issue of the cycle is the issue of data centers. You talked about the power companies just passed a new data center sign on the main road of the way here. What is your approach on that issue?
7: Well, first, it's clearly important that we make sure that we leverage the technology that we have, but these data centers must make sure that they pay for their own energy. And so I think the government has to make sure that they pay for their own energy and that local governments have significant input as to whether they are there or not and under what circumstances they are there.
1: Michael Whatley was also on the road on Friday. He was in Garner, North Carolina.
8: You know, the fact is socialism costs more. The societal costs for every socialist program are dramatically higher. You take a look at health care where they want Medicare for all. The fact is socialized health care is going to be dramatically more expensive in terms of the taxes that have to be paid by every American in order to sustain that, and that the care will go down. You know, when we talk about open borders, obviously, you know, trying to make sure that we have illegal immigration just like we did under Joe Biden's tenure, that is not sustainable for the United States of America under any circumstance. So, you know, the fact is when they talk about wanting to eliminate prisons, Roy Cooper has already let 4,200 criminals out of North Carolina prisoners. So he is lockstep in line with the positions that we've seen out of the Socialist Party so far.
1: Now move to Ohio now, and a new poll from Wedgwood Polls shows Democrat Amy Acton with a slight edge in the governor's race there. 47% of respondents saying they support Amy Acton compared to 46% for her opponent, Vivek Ramaswamy. He was in Cleveland this weekend where he was asked about the immigration status of Haitian refugees in the town of Springfield and Ohio Governor Mike Enzi's support of them being given permanent status.
9: Do you agree with Governor Mike DeWine about protecting Haitian refugees?
10: What I think is, if it's temporary protective status, it's temporary.
9: Mike DeWine says there are big benefits to the problem.
10: See, I think we've got to focus on the people who are already living here. Yeah, so my view is they're not bad people, but you have to respect the laws. So if it's temporary, it's temporary. And if we need to fix the system to bring them...
9: So you don't agree with Governor Mike DeWine?
10: I agree with him that we want to develop Springfield. I disagree that we should ignore the federal laws. So if it's temporary, I say keep it temporary.
9: But they're going to be safe after Haiti, which is a hellhole.
10: Look, I think that if you want to fix that problem, we've got to fix it the right way. But we can't expect one community to solve the world's problems when Springfield has to solve its own problems. That's a difference. Then I would say let's fix the immigration system and do it the right way. Don't do it the wrong way, because I don't think that's a temporary protected status, so I don't want to break the law. If we got to fix them, then fix the immigration system the right way. And that I'm open to. Okay, thank you. I'll give you that. Thank you.
1: Ohio Republican governor's candidate Vivek Ramaswamy in Cleveland this weekend. And tomorrow is primary day in Florida. The Tallahassee Democrat reporting that, according to state election data, nearly 2 million vote-by-mail and early voting ballots have been submitted as of 11 a.m. on August 17th. That's just over 14% of registered Florida voters. Of the more than 1.9 million votes cast so far, more than 870,000 are from Republicans, more than 806,000 from Democrats. Now, the Tallahassee Democrat notes that Florida is a closed primary state, meaning that voters in the primary are only permitted to vote for candidates in their parties. It is also primary day tomorrow in Alaska. And this from the AP. Alaska voters will narrow down a long list of contenders on Tuesday for a competitive U.S. Senate seat that's expected to play a pivotal role in determining which party will hold a majority in the chamber next year. Although the state has long been safe Republican territory in federal elections, this year marks the third consecutive election cycle in which Alaska finds itself among a handful of states at the center of the fight for control of Congress. At the top of the ballot, Republican U.S. Senator Dan Sullivan faces a strong challenge from Democratic former U.S. Representative Mary Peltola in his bid for a third term. They are the most notable contenders among 16 candidates in the state's all-party primary, in which the top four vote-getters will advance to the general election regardless of party affiliation. The winner in November will be determined by ranked choice voting, as is the case for all Alaska general elections following a new law approved by voters in 2020. That from the Associated Press today. It is also primary day in Wyoming tomorrow. And C-SPAN has you covered for Campaign 2026. Our multimedia journalists are in key battleground states covering competitive House, Senate, and governor's races where the balance of power is on the line. We're also bringing you candidate events, debates, speeches. You can find our live coverage across the C-SPAN networks and, of course, at cspan.org and the C-SPAN Now mobile app. Finally, 28 years ago today, President Bill Clinton became the first sitting president to testify before a grand jury. This was all a part of the investigation into his relationship with former White House intern Monica Lewinsky. The Washington Post, writing about it back in August of 1998, said 7 months after he wagged his finger and sternly told a national audience that he did not have sex with that woman, the president said during a live television address that he had not been candid because he wanted to protect himself and his family from embarrassment. The Post went on to write in his address, President Clinton said he takes responsibility, although he did not use words like apology or sorry, as some advisors had urged. Instead, in a passage that added punch to his statement, the president outlined his grievances against independent counsel Kenneth Starr for his four-year investigation that has moved into, quote, my private life and now itself is under investigation for illegal grand jury leaks to the media. That all from the Washington Post in August of 1998. And from the C-SPAN Video Library, here's part of what President Clinton said 28 years ago today.
11: Good evening. This afternoon in this room, from this chair, I testified before the Office of Independent Counsel and the grand jury. I answered their questions truthfully, including questions about my private life, questions no American citizen would ever want to answer. Still, I must take complete responsibility for all my actions, both public and private. And that is why I am speaking to you tonight. As you know, in a deposition in January, I was asked questions about my relationship with Monica Lewinsky. While my answers were legally accurate, I did not volunteer information. Indeed, I did have a relationship with Ms. Lewinsky that was not appropriate. In fact, it was wrong. It constituted a critical lapse in judgment and a personal failure on my part for which I am solely and completely responsible. But I told the grand jury today, and I say to you now, that at no time did I ask anyone to lie, to hide or destroy evidence, or to take any other unlawful action. I know that my public comments and my silence about this matter gave a false impression. I misled people, including even my wife. I deeply regret that. I can only tell you I was motivated by many factors. First, by a desire to protect myself from the embarrassment of my own conduct. I was also very concerned about protecting my family. The fact that these questions were being asked in a politically inspired lawsuit, which has since been dismissed, was a consideration, too. In addition, I had real and serious concerns about an independent counsel investigation that began with private business dealings 20 years ago. Dealings, I might add, about which an independent federal agency found no evidence of any wrongdoing by me or my wife over 2 years ago. The independent counsel investigation moved on to my staff and friends, then into my private life, and now the investigation itself is under investigation. This has gone on too long, cost too much, and hurt too many innocent people. Now this matter is between me, the two people I love most, my wife and our daughter, and our God. I must put it right.
1: From August 17, 1998, President Clinton speaking to the nation from the Oval Office. History.com notes that revelations from the investigation sparked a battle in Congress over whether or not to impeach Clinton. While Democrats favored censure, Republicans called loudly for impeachment, claiming Clinton was unfit to lead the country. In December 1998, the House of Representatives voted to impeach the president, but after a five-week trial in the Senate, the president was acquitted. History.com goes on to note public opinion polls at the time revealed that while many people disapproved of Bill Clinton's extramarital affair. Most did not consider it an action worthy of impeachment or resignation. You can find President Clinton's entire speech from that night and much more from the Lewinsky affair and his impeachment in the C-SPAN video library at cspan.org and C-SPAN Now. That's also where you can find the Washington Today podcast. 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I'm Gary Sterikoff. 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

0: C-SPAN's Washington Journal, our live forum inviting you to discuss the latest issues in government, politics, and public policy from Washington to across the country. Coming up Tuesday morning, we'll talk with Semaphore Politics reporter David Weigel about the races to watch in the upcoming primary races in three states and a special general election in California's 14th district. Then, Heritage Foundation's Brent Sadler on U.S. national security threats and defense and weapons capabilities and the wars in Iran and Ukraine. And Run for Something's Amanda Littman discusses her group's effort to help elect young progressives in the 2026 midterm elections and beyond. C-SPAN's Washington Journal. 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
2: Now for a preview of the week ahead from the White House, we have Luke Broadwater, New York Times White House correspondent. Luke, thanks so much for being with us early this morning.
3: Hi, good morning.
2: All right, so I want you to just give our folks a little bit on what you know about the latest happening in Iran. We've now hit the 60-day threshold where they were supposed to come to a broader agreement to end the war in Iran. That, of course, has not happened. I wonder, what are you hearing from your sources?
3: Yeah, today is a big day because it's officially the end of any sort of ceasefire deal with Iran. Obviously, these two sides have not come to an agreement. The war is not over. It is dragging on. It is protracted. And frankly, we're seeing a lot of different ramifications from that. So, President Trump has now shifted, he says, to a policy of trying to put economic pressure on Iran. We're supposed to see some new economic sanctions against Iran be announced this week at some point. But the midterms are coming up quickly. It's a deeply unpopular war, and we're seeing fallout in other areas, right? You look at the USS Lincoln and what's going on there and the dissatisfaction with the sailors on board at this protracted deployment. So the longer it goes, the worse it is for the president politically, but he does seem to believe that his way out of this, if there is a way out, is to use the financial measures at the United States' disposal to try to bring Iran to a deal.
2: Luke, I wanted to ask you about the USS Abraham Lincoln. Now, the USS George Washington is headed to the region to relieve that vessel. And the White House still, though, is taking criticism over that long deployment. I wonder, what are you hearing from the White House, and do they believe that the criticism over the USS Lincoln is valid?
3: So, obviously the White House and the president believe it's overblown, right? The president even said that, and that did not go over well with some of the families of some of those on board when he said they haven't been deployed even long enough. Obviously, this is a very stretched out deployment. So Admiral Brad Cooper went to and visited the site this weekend, and he did speak of the sort of toughness and dedication of those sailors on board and what they've had to how dedicated they are to the country by this lengthy deployment. He did say, though, there are fewer mental health challenges aboard that ship than some of the others. And so maybe some of the stories about how bad it is on that ship are overblown. That said, it still is quite a lengthy deployment. And, when that happens, you're going to see a cost on the humans on board, and that includes mental health challenges.
2: Now, you mentioned sanctions that are expected to be announced this week by Secretary Bessent. Do we know any details about how punishing those sanctions are? Of course, Congress just passed a Russia sanctions bill. I believe it hasn't exactly passed in the Senate yet. But can you talk to us about what we're to expect today or this week, rather, from Secretary Bessent?
3: Yeah, so the secretary has teased that these sanctions will completely isolate Iran, and that along with the naval blockade of the Strait of Hormuz, the country will be harmed significantly economically. We don't know exactly what the details yet are of those. Some of the things we've heard that are potential possibilities are some sanctions towards China, which buys a lot of Iran's oil, and also potentially increase tariffs on partners, people who partner business economically and with business ties with Iran. So we could see some other countries around Iran targeted and in an attempt to isolate Iran and really hurt them economically to try to get them to give up control of the strait.
2: Now, sticking with the Middle East here, Luke, the president's son-in-law, Jared Kushner, met with Hamas yesterday and will be in Israel today to push forward the next phase of the Gaza plan that was announced recently, which focuses on disarming Hamas and potentially an Israeli withdrawal. I wonder, what are you watching here when it comes to Kushner's visit and the overall peace process underway in Gaza?
3: Yeah, well, look, I mean, the deal that that Jared Kushner and Steve Witkoff brokered with Israel, with Hamas, is one of the president's signature foreign policy achievements. To see it come undone would be a huge blow to the administration and certainly to Donald Trump's legacy that he believes is his legacy of ending some of these wars or at least having ceasefires between these warring factions. At issue here is the idea of Hamas giving up their weapons, right? Standing down, letting an international or Palestinian Authority police force sort of take over. But at the same time, Israel has to back off. And the prime minister does not want to do that. He has rejected this plan. He doesn't like the idea of Israel pulling out of Gaza before or as Hamas is drawing down its weapons. He wants all of the weapons out of Hamas's hands before Israel withdraws. So Jared Kushner has a very tricky negotiation here to try to get these sides to agree to this plan. And I think it also just points to sort of the unconventional way this administration has gone about foreign policy. I mean, Jared Kushner is not an employee of the government. In a typical administration, you might see the Secretary of State doing this. But the president trusts his son-in-law a lot to get this done. He believes that Jared Kushner is a great deal maker. So we'll see what these meetings today can produce.
2: Now, back here at home, the White House announced some shocking news last week. White House Press Secretary Karoline Leavitt, the president announced, is stepping down. There has been, of course, a lot of rumors here in D.C. about who could replace her. I wonder, as a White House correspondent, what do you know? Do you know how long the process will take, or is there anybody that even the president is thinking about?
3: Well, it's completely up to Donald Trump. Obviously, the loss of Karoline Leavitt is a blow for the administration's communications efforts. She was the face of the administration in many ways, except for Donald Trump himself, of course. So now some names I've heard. I've heard Scott Jennings, the CNN pundit, is a favorite of the president's, and that potentially, if he wants to do it, that Donald Trump would be enthusiastic about that. I've heard some of the deputies in the office could be in line to step up and take the job. But we'll have to wait and see. It's all up to the president. And as you know, he likes to do his own media, too. I mean, there are weeks where we don't actually get a press briefing, or we only get one from the press secretary, because Donald Trump is on camera so much talking to reporters in the Oval Office.
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4: AP News, I'm Ben Thomas. U.S. negotiator Jared Kushner held a lengthy meeting with Israeli Prime Minister Benjamin Netanyahu today over the way ahead for Gaza. Hamas had already agreed to the latest U.S. proposal, but it appears American negotiators have now acquiesced to Israel's demands that Hamas disarm before any reconstruction of the Palestinian enclave. Meanwhile, Karen Shamas reports.
5: Comments by Israel's far-right National Security Minister Itamar Ben-Gvir, speaking on a podcast, called for killing 30 to 40 Palestinians in Gaza each night. His comments were quickly condemned internationally. Ben-Gvir holds significant influence over Israel's security apparatus, but cannot order military strikes. The comments sparked alarm among Palestinians and were widely circulated on social media. I'm Karen Shamas.
4: As for talks aimed at ending the Iran war and reopening the Strait of Hormuz, Luke Garrett reports.
6: After Iran said it was working to finalize a joint statement with Oman on a plan to manage shipping through the Strait of Hormuz, President Trump made a threat that he would bomb Oman if it got in the way of a deal. Speaking to a Fox News reporter, Trump allegedly using an expletive for emphasis, though Fox News did not provide audio of the interview. It's not the first time Trump has threatened Oman. In May, he told reporters during a cabinet meeting that Oman will behave just like everybody else, or we will have to blow them up.
7: Oil prices moved higher again. The international standard Brent crude rose 2.7%, settling above $90 per barrel. U.S. gasoline prices are holding above $4 per gallon. AAA puts the national average for regular grade above $4.06. On Wall Street, stocks slipped further from record heights. The S&P and the Dow each lost about 0.5%, the NASDAQ 0.3%. 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
1: Welcome to Washington Today for Monday, August 17th, 2026. I'm Gary Sterkoff. Thank you for joining us. Today marks the end of the 60-day window for the U.S. and Iran to reach a peace deal, and there is no such deal in sight. Iran, for its part, says it's close to a deal with Oman to manage shipping through the Strait of Hormuz. But in an interview today, President Trump threatened to bomb Oman if the country, quote, gets in the way of U.S. efforts. The president also said he's ordered Defense Secretary Pete Hegseth to, quote, substantially reduce this week's joint military exercises with South Korea, citing his good relationship with North Korean leader Kim Jong-un. We'll hear what he had to say in the Oval Office today. He also talked about the conditions on the USS Abraham Lincoln. And campaign 2026 continues. We'll take you to Georgia, South Carolina, North Carolina, and Ohio. In the Washington Post today, reports that President Trump's threat to Oman came during an interview with Fox News' Trey Yingst. The Memorandum of Understanding between Iran and the U.S., the one that was signed back in June, established a 60-day truce period and specifically declared that Iran will conduct a dialogue with the Sultanate of Oman to define the future administration and maritime services in the Strait of Hormuz. Now, the Post reporting that the president told Fox News that the U.S. naval blockade of the strait is working and that although the Iranians may be, quote, good poker players, they are suffering economically. Asked about the negotiations between Iran and Oman regarding control of the strait, Trump reportedly told Fox News, if Oman gets in the way, we'll bomb the S out of them. Now, at the White House today, the president was asked about those military exercises with Korea.
9: Well, just so you understand with South Korea, look, South Korea has been protected by us for many, many years. And during my first term, they agreed to pay close to $3 billion a year for protection, because we don't, you know, they essentially weren't that. And I asked them to do that at my request. I said, not right. They weren't happy about it, but they agreed. I asked for $10 billion, and they were very unhappy. But we agreed for a short term that it would be $3 billion, and next year it would go up, and the next year it would go up, so they start paying for their protection. When the election was rigged and I ended up watching for 4 years and then coming back, I watched Biden rescind that $3 billion here for whatever reason. When I called recently the president of South Korea, who I like, I think he's very nice, actually, but I called him, I said, would you like to give us a little hand? We don't need help with Iran, but if you'd like, give us a hand with Iran. He said, no, thanks. And I said, wait a minute, we have 39,000 soldiers over there guarding you from Kim Jong-un, your next-door neighbor, and you're not going to help us on a very easy military operation in Iran? That's strange. No, no, we'd rather not get involved. I say, well, why are we involved in helping you? So, and I want to help them, but, you know, when you ask somebody, would you like to give us a hand, and they say, no, thanks, and then we're guarding them from a country and paying ourselves billions of dollars, costing us billions and billions of dollars to protect not only them, but other countries. Look at NATO. We spend hundreds of billions of dollars protecting Europe from Russia. Hundreds of billions, mostly from Russia, but from other things too. And then they say, well, they don't want to get involved with guarding the strait where they get most of their oil. They get 50% of their oil. And they don't want to get involved. Why are we doing it? So all I want is fairness. And South Korea, I get along with them very well, but they were paying $3 billion a year. And then they convinced Biden that I was probably a bad person and they shouldn't. And he immediately rescinded that order. So we were getting paid. We would have been getting paid a lot more. But We can't go around and protect all of these countries, especially when they're not there to help us.
1: Guardian.com quoting Senate Armed Services Ranking Member Jack Reed, calling the president's announcement, quote, another inane, haphazard decision by President Trump and his chaotic administration. Senator Reed went on to say, when President Trump cuts military exercises to flatter a dictator or punishes South Korea for declining to join a war he started, all of our allies and adversaries think that America's commitments are negotiable. He added that the president is punishing Korea, quote, for no reason beyond Trump's ego. Now, the president was asked about that also at the White House today.
10: How do you respond to those folks who say that you are prioritizing the interests of adversaries in North Korea over our longtime partners by scaling back military exercises?
9: No, I'm making it much safer. You see, I'm actually making it much safer. Kim Jong-un has always treated me with great respect, and we met on numerous occasions, actually, two primary occasions, spoken and spent time. I understand him. He understands me. You're doing war games. I get along with him. You know, he didn't like Biden. He didn't like Obama. He didn't like anybody. But I get along with him very well. Now, what I'm doing is making things safer.
1: Senator Jack Reed's comments were echoed by another Armed Services Committee Democrat, Mark Kelly of Arizona, who said, quote, North and South Korea are still technically at war. Our ability to help defend our ally against North Koreans is because our forces are well-trained and able to coordinate with the South Koreans. Hollowing out these joint exercises is short-sighted and a mistake. Now, the president was also asked about conditions aboard the USS Abraham Lincoln. This after getting a question from CNN's Kristen Holmes.
9: Quiet. You're very disrespectful in front of this young man. Okay? Don't you find her disrespectful? He understands. Quiet. Who are you with?
11: I'm with CNN.
9: Fake news.
11: You're fake news.
9: You're a loud, boisterous person. You're fake news. Be quiet. You're a fake reporter, and you report fake news. Go ahead.
12: Mr. President, is there enough food on the USS Lincoln?
9: Yeah, it is. That was a CNN fake report. The Lincoln has been out there for a period of time, good period of time, but over the years we've had them out there much longer. I was at a group meeting and an admiral came up to see me over the weekend. And it was at a big group and he happened to be an admiral retired. He said, I've been on ships that are out there much longer than that, sir. And I know people on the Lincoln, they say it's beautifully maintained and beautifully taken care of. And other people went out and they found out to be true. It was fake news reporting from CNN.
1: And the Hill.com reporting today that a group of 15 senators say Defense Secretary Pete Hegseth owes Americans answers about the ongoing deployment of the USS Lincoln aircraft carrier strike group after reports of low morale and a mental health crisis among service members aboard. In an August 15th letter to Secretary Hegseth signed by all 13 members of the Senate Armed Services Committee minority, along with Democratic leaders of the Senate Appropriations Committee, lawmakers demanded information about, quote, mounting evidence that conditions aboard the carrier have deteriorated to the point that the safety and well-being of its crew could be compromised. Now, that all from TheHill.com earlier today. Now, one Republican is speaking about the situation with the USS Lincoln. Here's Nebraska's Don Bacon, who sits on the House Armed Services Committee yesterday on CBS.
13: Was the president wrong to be dismissive about the concerns aboard the USS Abraham Lincoln?
14: I think so, Ed. It would have been better to acknowledge, hey, long deployments are hard. I did 1 year in Iraq. I had three other deployments to Iraq or the area that were shorter. But when I was in Iraq for a year, there were Marines and soldiers there for 18 months. So I think it's better to acknowledge, hey, this is hard on the families. It's hard on the service members. Thank them for being willing to defend our country and doing these 10-month deployments if you're on an aircraft carrier. I think that would have been a much more better way of addressing this issue. It is hard on families. We should acknowledge that. But we've done it for previous wars and deployments, and we'll have to do so in the future. I think that's a better way to phrase it.
13: The USS George Washington is now headed in to that region as the Lincoln comes back or heads to port. Do you think there needs to be some kind of congressional investigation or review of the last 9 months and what was going on aboard that carrier?
14: Now, we should have oversight. We should bring in the Secretary of the Navy and or the commander, the service chief of the Navy, and have them explain to us the truth on that. But I served on an aircraft carrier as an Air Force guy during my 30 years in the Air Force, and we had some of these incidences when I was on the carrier. This was back in 1996 when we weren't at war. We were doing the southern no-fly zone for Iraq. We were trying to deter Iran, but we had a couple members jump overboard and commit suicide while I was on that deployment. So these incidences, they're terrible. They're sad. But it has happened previously and unfortunately likely in the future as well.
13: You know, we're about 5.5 months into the war, and earlier this month you argued Iran believes they can drag the president along. Looking at the battlefield as it currently stands, has the U.S. lost its advantage in this war?
14: We still have the advantage, but we have to be patient. And I think that that was the point I was trying to make when I said that Iran was dragging the president. When Iran hears the president say, we're going to get a deal today, we're going to get a deal tomorrow, they want a deal, Iran doesn't think that way. What they were hearing was weakness. The president should say less, keep the pressure on. This blockade is crippling to Iran, and we need to keep that blockade ironclad. Not let a single ship enter or leave the ports out of Iran. Their economy is in tatters. The leadership there is struggling. Keep the pressure on and say less. That would be my advice to the president.
1: House Armed Services Committee Republican Don Bacon of Nebraska on CBS's Face the Nation yesterday. As you heard, the Pentagon says the USS George Washington is now moving to the area. The Lincoln has spent more than 260 days at sea, and all of this comes as the 60-day window closes today in that deal between the U.S. and Iran that aimed to lead to a larger peace deal between the two countries. We talked to the New York Times' Luke Broadwater about that.
3: Yeah, today is a big day because it's officially the end of any sort of ceasefire deal with Iran. Obviously, these two sides have not come to an agreement. The war is not over. It is dragging on. It is protracted. And frankly, we're seeing a lot of different ramifications from that. So, President Trump has now shifted, he says, to a policy of trying to put economic pressure on Iran. We're supposed to see some new economic sanctions against Iran be announced this week at some point. But the midterms are coming up quickly. It's a deeply unpopular war, and we're seeing fallout in other areas, right? You look at the USS Lincoln and what's going on there and the dissatisfaction with the sailors on board at this protracted deployment. So the longer it goes, the worse it is for the president politically, but he does seem to believe that his way out of this, if there is a way out, is to use the financial measures at the United States' disposal to try to bring Iran to a deal.
1: New York Times' Luke Broadwater on Washington Journal this morning. All of the president's comments came at a White House event today honoring lifeguard Ryder Williams. He was that lifeguard who was featured in that viral video from last month where he was saving a 10-year-old boy off the coast of Santa Cruz, California.
15: And along those lines, do you have a message for your generation about service and what you're doing?
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1: You can see all of today's White House event at cspan.org and the C-SPAN Now mobile app. Also today, comments from House Speaker Mike Johnson on the Iran war and gas prices. He was at an event with Virginia Republican Jen Kiggins, who's running for re-election in a competitive House race in Virginia Beach.
17: Here in the district, there's a lot of military members, veterans. When we see what's going on in Iran, what would your pitch be to voters here about, you know, that continuing and gas prices going up right now? Why should that continue?
18: Yeah, the Iran conflict has been the cause, of course, of gas prices going up. It's drug on. I am grateful, and I think all Americans of good sense are grateful, that we have the greatest fighting force in the world, in the history of the world. Our men and women in uniform are the brave people who preserve freedom and stand on that line every single day. We're grateful for that. Because of their prowess, because we are the great superpower on the planet, we were able to take the head off the snake. I mean, Iran was the largest state sponsor of terrorism. It was an evil regime that wanted the downfall of America and has been chanting death to America for almost 50 years. That objective was one that was carried through by every president in recent decades, and we finally had a commander-in-chief who understood their nuclear capability was almost there and that we had to act. We did. Now, resolving the conflict after that is what we're in the process of now. I believe ultimately that we'll be there'll be a coalition of nations, a combination of allied NATO allies and Arab states in the region. Everybody in the world has an interest in the Strait of Hormuz being open for commerce, and so I believe we'll be getting into a new phase of that where we can calm this down. That will hold gas prices down to planet Earth, and that will also bring down grocery prices, for example, because the transport cost of the fuel adds to that. So we are working every day. I can tell you, I talk to the president multiple times every day on average, okay? He is laser focused on this. He is laser focused on bringing down the cost for everybody, working on those affordability issues. But we don't just talk about it on our side, we do it. And that's what our record of policy and legislation and everything we've done in this Congress so far shows. So don't listen to the rhetoric. Look at the record. And when you do that, you see a candidate like Jen Kiggins who stands far above her opponents.
1: House Speaker Mike Johnson today in Virginia Beach at an event with Republican Jen Kiggins running for re-election in a competitive House race. From Axios.com, Attorney General Todd Blanche refused Sunday to pledge the Justice Department's independence from the White House, saying he would consider President Trump's views on individual prosecutions. Axios goes on to write, President has remade the DOJ, ousting longtime staffers, urging prosecutions of rivals, and installing his former lawyer as Attorney General. Blanche made the stakes clear. Trump's wishes can shape who gets investigated and prosecuted. That from Axios today. Here are the Attorney General's comments yesterday on NBC.
19: There's a big difference between saying we will always do our job and investigate any case and act independently of the White House. No, I'm not going to pledge that. And no attorney general should ever pledge that. The president, I mean, if I were to pledge I will be independent of the White House, what that means is that if President Trump says, I want the Department of Justice to go after every violent criminal in this country, which is what he has said, what you're saying to me is I just say, no, sir, not going to do it. So I will act with integrity. Our prosecutors will act with integrity. We will prosecute without fear or any sort of favor. And that's exactly what we've been doing, and that's what every Department of Justice should do.
20: Well, I guess big picture, if the president asks you to do something that you feel crosses an ethical or legal line, would you do it?
19: The president will never ask me to do something unethical or legal or illegal. He never has. He never will. And no, I swore to the Constitution of the United States, like every cabinet secretary has done and like every attorney general before me has done. And so this narrative that's mostly pushed by the left and pushed by the media that the president's going to pull me aside and ask me to do something illegal is completely a false narrative. Not true. Will not happen and hasn't happened.
1: Attorney General Todd Blanche on Meet the Press on NBC yesterday. Now, in an appearance on Fox News Sunday yesterday, Attorney General Blanche was asked about the status of the president's so-called anti-weaponization fund.
21: Okay, let's talk about one of the hurdles you had to get past, not only with Democrats, but with Republicans, to get to where you are now, officially confirmed. It had to do with this anti-weaponization fund. All of this stemming from a settlement over an IRS contractor leaking the president's tax records. You have said that fund is no more. It's going away. But there are objections from Democrats who don't believe it's actually dead. Here is Senator Adam Schiff.
22: He refused to put that in writing. He refused to put that under oath. And, of course, that raises profound questions, given what we already know, and that is they have used Justice Department funds to pay off the president's cronies.
21: Is there any scenario in which that particular fund survives? There are legal challenges as well, I know, still pending on that. Any scenario in which it comes back? Or what do you say to Democrats who say, well, there are other funds and other measures within DOJ you're using to do the same thing?
19: No, I mean, the fund is dead, or whatever word you want to use. It never started. So it's not as if the fund is coming back. It's the fund never started. And Senator Schiff is not being honest. He's not being honest with the American people, and he knows it. So he knows that I have said under oath. He knows that I have put it in writing. He knows that I have said publicly, repeatedly, President Trump said during the cabinet meeting that he understood it was dead. Now, here's the difference between this rhetoric around the fund and the truth. The truth of the matter is President Trump has said for many years that he believes that the Justice Department was weaponized against a lot of Americans, not just January Sixers, but a lot of Americans that had the Justice Department used against them, and it really hurt them financially. He's talked about that on the campaign trail and up to this very recently. He will not stop saying that. And guess what? I agree with him. The Department of Justice over the last several years was weaponized against some people, but we are not using the anti-weaponization fund to compensate to the extent that anybody in this country feels that a tort has been committed against them by the government. They can sue, and that's what Democrats said all along. They said, why can't you just let anybody sue the way the law allows? And that's what we're doing.
21: What about the contours of protection for the president, his sons, and the Trump Organization with respect to IRS audits? Can you clarify what remains intact from that?
19: So, and by the way, let's not forget the reason for this lawsuit is that the president, his family, multiple people within the Trump Organization had their tax records literally just shared with a lot of people and used against them. And so that's a horrible wrong that was committed against the president and many others. And by the way, nobody gets a dime. He did not get a dime. His kids don't get a dime. The Trump org does not get a dime from this settlement. But what we did do and what remains the case is that any existing audits, are no longer. Moving forward, there is no protection. Okay. So anything that the president files or that Trump org files going forward, that has nothing to do with it. And it also is only for the people named in the plaintiffs named in the lawsuit.
21: Okay.
19: Again, a lot of rhetoric around that was I think used by Democrats to come after me and to come after the president. But that's different than what is actually true.
1: Attorney General Todd Blanch on Fox News Sunday yesterday. And one more note today, this from TheHill.com's Rachel Frazen. Customs and Border Protection Commissioner Rodney Scott said he would halt construction activity in Big Bend National Park as efforts to erect the border wall there have met bipartisan pushback. Here's what Commissioner Scott posted on social media earlier today.
0: I just landed in Texas, headed to Big Bend National Park. Last night, I put a pause on all activity in that park as far as construction goes until I can get down there and do a personal evaluation, talk to some stakeholders, talk to local law enforcement in that area, and more to follow this week.
1: Now, crews have recently started construction activity in Big Bend National Park, which is located in Texas. The CBP said recently that it was planning to construct, quote, limited vehicle barriers instead of a previously planned 30-foot wall. Commissioner Scott said last week those plans involve an access road and detection technology. Earlier this year, then Homeland Security Secretary Kristi Noem signed at least 28 environmental and cultural preservation waivers to speed up the border wall project in Big Bend. Commissioner Scott said in a statement today, in addition to his social media statement, that CBP is, quote, firmly committed to protecting America, and that includes our national treasures like Big Bend National Park. 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
31: He is never
34: 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Paid.
31: But fork it over.
35: That's fighting words right there.
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1: Welcome back to Washington Today. The Democratic National Committee has approved its primary and caucus calendar for 2028. Politico writes the new schedule, quote, elevates several more racially diverse states and scrambles the political calculus for several likely candidates. Under the new plan, South Carolina will kick off the sprint to Super Tuesday on January 22nd. After that, Democrats will head to Nevada on February 1st. New Hampshire on February 8th, New Mexico on February 15th, February 22nd will be in Michigan, and Virginia on February 29th. And DNC Chair Ken Martin praised the new lineup as a group of states, quote, that truly represent our party and our values. At Saturday's meeting, former Chair Jamie Harrison also spoke about it.
3: You know, there are moments when a decision is about more than the decision itself. This is one of those moments. On paper, we're talking about a presidential primary calendar. Dates, states, order, delegates. But I don't believe that's what this really is all about today. This is about who gets heard. This is about who gets seen and who gets a seat at a table when we begin the process of choosing the next president of the United States. And as we turn the page to this new chapter, I also want us to honor the chapters that came before it. For generations, Iowa and New Hampshire led the pack. They set the pace. From living rooms to coffee shops to diners and town halls to snowy campaign stops and packed school gymnasiums. The people of Iowa and New Hampshire, they opened their communities and their homes to candidates. And they gave our nation some unforgettable moments that shaped presidential campaigns, candidacies, and ultimately the presidency. So to the Democrats in Iowa and New Hampshire, thank you. Thank you. And today we're going to welcome new voices and new communities into that early conversation. Nevada, New Mexico, Michigan, Virginia, alongside South Carolina and New Hampshire, these states will create traditions of their own. There will be new gathering places, new campaign moments we cannot yet even imagine. And new communities that will get to look a person who wants to be president of the United States in the eye and say, here is who we are. Here is what matters to us. Now tell us how you intend to lead us. That is the beauty of what we are doing here. We are not erasing tradition. We're building upon it. We're taking a table that has played an extraordinary role in American politics, and we're just pulling up a few more chairs.
1: Former Democratic National Committee Chair Jamie Harrison speaking on Saturday. Now, Politico writes that Iowa Democrats pushed back on the new schedule, but the DNC is ratcheting up sanctions both on state parties and on candidates who try to skirt the new calendar. Politico also notes that New Hampshire state law requires it hold its primary week before any other state, but the DNC is asking state Democrats to hold a party-run process on their designated date instead. You can see all of the DNC's meeting at cspan.org and the C-SPAN Now mobile app. A Washington Post Ipsos poll released last Thursday illustrated the influence of the rise of the Democratic Socialist movement in the Democratic Party. According to the poll, 75% of Democratic voters responding said they would consider voting for, quote, a candidate for president who identifies as a Democratic Socialist. Now, that number is much different among all registered voters, with 54% saying they would not consider supporting a Democratic Socialist presidential candidate. Now, that includes 88% of Republicans and 54% of independents. This morning, we talked to Kyle Condick from the University of Virginia Center for Politics about the rise of DSA candidates in Democratic primaries this year.
4: We just had these two kind of blockbuster primaries in the very competitive upper Midwest. Abdul Sayed, the progressive candidate, narrowly won the Senate nomination in Michigan for the Democrats. Then a week later, you had David Crowley, the Milwaukee County executive, coming back, defying the polls and beating Francesca Hong, by about half a percentage point for the Wisconsin Democratic, gubernatorial nomination. It does seem like there's more openness on the Democratic side to voting for kind of outsider candidates, more progressive candidates. There's dissatisfaction with the quote unquote establishment after the Biden presidency and after Democrats, lost the 2024 election. So these, you know, this is all going on, and I think there is kind of more of a fight for the party leadership than maybe there has been in the past. You know, one of the ways that this is really going to manifest itself is in the 2028 presidential race, which is, I think, has no favorite and could very well have so many candidates that we have to see those nights where there are like two different debates, you know, where you've got the people who are polling 1% or less are the appetizer, and then the main event is the higher polling candidates. But, you know, Kamala Harris will generally lead if you take a

0: Harris will generally lead if you take a poll today, but she's not strong enough to dissuade anybody else from running. And this sort of progressive versus mainstream or sort of establishment battle, I think, will continue. But, you know, it is, I mean, one of the questions I think we had going into the primary season was, are the Democrats facing their own kind of like Tea Party moment that Republicans dealt with? And I think eventually kind of led to Donald Trump being the leader of the party for the last decade. I think the answer is yes, to some degree. I mean, and again, it's not like, you know, certainly not like every incumbent is losing to a progressive challenger and the, you know, the, in open seats, progressives aren't always winning or something like that. In fact, establishment candidates often end up winning. But there's more openness to these kind of candidates than I think there was before.
1: Kyle Condick is the managing editor of UVA's Sabatow's Crystal Ball. He was on this morning's Washington Journal. Now to campaign 2026, and we'll start in Georgia. This from Newsweek.com. Democratic Senator John Ossoff criticized President Trump's relationship with his aide Natalie Harp during a rally on Sunday. Harp is the president's executive assistant and was one of three aides who joined him in his recent plane swap in Turkey, which was prompted by a potential threat of an Iranian missile attack. White House Deputy Chief of Staff Dan Scavino and Walt Nauta, the director of Oval Office Operations, also joined the president. Meanwhile, Trump left behind Secretary of State Marco Rubio, Treasury Secretary Scott Bessent, and the White House press pool. That all from Newsweek.com. Here's what Senator Ossoff said yesterday at a rally in Atlanta.
2: And while the sailors on the Lincoln fight his war, while he fruitlessly drains our munitions and oil reserves, the president sleeps through his meetings. He golfs and trades stocks. See, he doesn't want to do the job. He wants to build his ballroom and travel with Natalie on their apparently defenseless flying palace gifted by the Emir of Qatar.
1: Now, at that same rally, Senator Ossoff also talked about his opponent, Republican Mike Collins.
2: Speaking of crooks, not a lot of people know this, but Congressman Mike Collins is literally one of the most active crypto traders in the entire Congress, House or Senate. Now remember, Mike's already under federal investigation for illegally funneling tax dollars to his violent staffer's girlfriend for a no-show job. Do you remember that? But Mike Collins also repeatedly broke the law hiding his crypto trading. Because he's like a scandal pinata. But every time you shake him, more misdeeds fall out.
1: Georgia incumbent Democratic Senator John Ossoff this weekend in Atlanta. Now back at the White House today, the president was asked about Senator Ossoff's comments.
3: Travel with your aide, Natalie Harp, and build the ballroom and do your job as president. What is your response, John Ossoff?
4: You mean Pee Wee Herman? Pee Wee Herman lookalike? No, I would much rather do other things. It's a we're building a great facility here. We're fixing a White House that hasn't been taken care of. You can look at this. This room was a disgraceful situation, the Oval Office, and it was let go. The whole building, the White House, was let go. The exteriors were falling apart. The columns were falling apart. The whole place was a mess. In addition, they've been trying to get a ballroom for the last 150 years. And when I said I was going to build a ballroom, the military asked if they could see me. And they say, sir, we have an opportunity to go down deep into the ground and build a military facility to go to the White House and to go with all of Washington, D.C., which would be so valuable. And then they came up with the drone port on top, which would be a major drone port to protect the White House and all of D.C. And all of those things added up, and it became much more than just a ballroom. And I said to myself, well, what an opportunity. I mean, if I was just going to build a ballroom, I could have had it built very quickly, because I do these. I build very well and very quickly. We went five stories down into the ground. We did a lot of tremendous things for the military, things that they could never get. They said, this is an opportunity that we have because you're building the ballroom. That if you would be willing to spend more time, we would love to be able. We've been trying to do this at the White House for many, many years, and they've been trying to have a ballroom at the White House for many, many years. Now, what happened is

0: we used to use tents, and the tents are usually made of either plastic, a plastic material, or canvas. And they wouldn't stop a 22 caliber. They wouldn't stop anything in terms of safety. It would be very dangerous. And they haven't used a tent for years. They haven't had any big, like we have President Xi coming on September 24th or so. I think it's September 24th. And we'd love to have 2,000 people coming to dinner and celebrating a nice evening, et cetera, et cetera. But we only have a room that's going to hold 89 people, and 89 people is not appropriate. So maybe more importantly, it's totally secure with bulletproof windows, bulletproof sides. It's drone-proof. It's missile every at the top of the line. And we need it, and especially with what's happened, unfortunately, to the world, you could say.
1: Now we'll move to South Carolina now, and the two Republicans running in the special election for the seat of the late Senator Lindsey Graham appeared at a forum in Greenville today. Senator Darlene Graham, the late senator's sister, who's filling out her brother's term, reiterated her stance on the Senate filibuster.
2: Legislators vote through the Save America Act. Mm-hmm. If Democrats use the filibuster to block that legislation, would you preserve the Senate filibuster and allow the bill to fail, or would you change the rules to get it passed?
3: I think I just answered that question. I'm willing to get rid of the filibuster because I know the Democrats are going to do it anyway. So if it helps us get the Save America Act passed, then I think we need to go ahead and do it. I was actually one of the ones that voted to stay in session instead of taking recess to get the Save America Act passed, but I was kind of overruled by the other ones. But to me, I'm like, who gets a month off from work anyway, right? So I was willing to stay there and work to get the Save America Act passed.
1: Darlene Graham's opponent, Congressman Ralph Norman, who has been in Congress since 2017, was asked about term limits.
4: Well, yes, I support term limits. I will put the bill up. I term limited myself every time. When I ran in a special election, I gave up the House seat. I wasn't going to file for two offices. When I'll sign the term limit when I go to Congress, when I go to the Senate. And two terms, the term limit bill that I propose every year, three terms in the House, two terms in the Senate. That makes sense to me. A career politician, my definition, somebody who goes up there, lives off the backs of taxpayers, enriches themselves, and passes these stupid laws and these stupid regulations that benefit them. That's not anything that I will fix. Do what I can to only congressman or senator that I knew of that didn't come out richer than when he went in, Jim DeMint. He came out less. And this has been the biggest money loser for me. And if you're honest, I'm doing this for the generations and for the future children. It's
5: just piggybacking on that, though. People, you're getting applause for term limits, but how reasonable is that? I mean, how realistic is it that the Senate and Congress are going to vote themselves out? Also, states are rewarded by keeping a senator in longer, by keeping a congressman in longer. They get better committees, more responsibility that directly serves their state. So how realistic is term limits, really?
4: Look, it's an 80-20 issue. The public is desperate for term limits. Now, are the politicians going to voluntarily give it up? No, they're not. I know the perks that you get. But look, living on the backs of the taxpayers is not right. But that means you've got to continue to put it up, put the bill up that will limit them. And you got to publicize it. Those who are getting rich, one, and those who have stayed, a lot of them are senile, folks. I mean, you're in the Senate. A lot of them are senile. I mean, they have to read a thank you note. That's when. And some get it earlier than others, but you cannot have that.
1: South Carolina Republican Congressman Ralph Norman, Greenville, earlier today. The runoff election there is scheduled for August 25th. And from the Rocky Mount Telegram in North Carolina, a new poll shows Democrat Roy Cooper maintaining an 11-point lead over Republican Michael Whatley in the race to replace retiring Republican Senator Tom Tillis. At an event in Vance County, Roy Cooper talked about data centers and the rising cost of living.
6: A big issue of the cycle is the issue of data centers. You talked about the power companies, just passed a new data center sign on the main roadway here. What is your approach on that issue?
7: Well, first, it's clearly important that we make sure that we leverage the technology that we have, but these data centers must make sure that they pay for their own energy. And so I think the government has to make sure that they pay for their own energy and that local governments have significant input as to whether they are there or not and under what circumstances they are there.
1: Michael Whatley was also on the road on Friday. He was in Garner, North Carolina.
8: You know, the fact is socialism costs more. The societal costs for every socialist program are dramatically higher. You take a look at health care where they want Medicare for all. The fact is socialized health care is going to be dramatically more expensive in terms of the taxes that have to be paid by every American in order to sustain that, and that the care will go down. You know, when we talk about open borders, obviously, you know, trying to make sure that we have illegal immigration just like we did under Joe Biden's tenure, that is not sustainable for the United States of America under any circumstance. So, you know, the fact is when they talk about wanting to eliminate prisons, Roy Cooper has already let 4,200 criminals out of North Carolina prisoners. So he is lockstep in line with the positions that we've seen out of the Socialist Party so far.
1: Moving to Ohio now, and a new poll from Wedgwood Polls shows Democrat Amy Acton with a slight edge in the governor's race there, with 47% of respondents saying they support Amy Acton compared to 46% for her Republican opponent, Vivek Ramaswamy. He was in Cleveland this weekend where he was asked about the immigration status of Haitian refugees in the town of Springfield and Ohio Republican Governor Mike DeWine's support of them being given permanent status.
9: Do you agree with Governor Mike DeWine about protecting Haitian refugees?
10: What I think is, if it's temporary protective status, it's temporary.
9: But Mike DeWine says there are big benefits to the whole time.
10: See, I think we've got to focus on the people who are already living here. Yeah, so my view is they're not bad people, okay, but you have to respect the laws. So if it's temporary, it's temporary. And if we need to fix the system to bring them.
9: So you don't agree with Governor Mike DeWine?
10: I agree with him that we want to develop Springfield. I disagree that we should ignore the federal laws. So if it's temporary, I say keep it temporary.
9: But they're going to be safe in Haiti, which is a hellhole.
10: Look, I think that if you want to fix that problem, we've got to fix it the right way. But we can't expect one community to solve the world's problems when Springfield has to solve its own problem. But that's a different question. Then I would say let's fix the immigration system and do it the right way. Don't do it the wrong way, because I don't think that's a temporary protected status, so I don't want to break the law. If we got to fix them, then fix the immigration system the right way. And that I'm open to. Okay, thank you. I'll give you that.
3: Thank you.
1: Ohio Republican governor's candidate Vivek Ramaswamy in Cleveland this weekend. And tomorrow is primary day in Florida. The Tallahassee Democrat reporting that, according to state election data, nearly 2 million vote-by-mail and early voting ballots have been submitted as of 11 a.m. on August 17th. That's just over 14% of registered Florida voters. Of the more than 1.9 million votes cast so far, more than 870,000 are from Republicans, more than 806,000 from Democrats. Now, the Tallahassee Democrat notes that Florida is a closed primary state, meaning that voters in the primary are only permitted to vote for candidates in their parties. It is also primary day tomorrow in Alaska. And this from the AP. Alaska voters will narrow down a long list of contenders on Tuesday for a competitive U.S. Senate seat that's expected to play a pivotal role in determining which party will hold a majority in the chamber next year. Although the state has long been safe Republican territory in federal elections, this year marks the third consecutive election cycle in which Alaska finds itself among a handful of states at the center of the fight for control of Congress. At the top of the ballot, Republican U.S. Senator Dan Sullivan faces a strong challenge from Democratic former U.S. Representative Mary Peltola in his bid for a third term. They are the most notable contenders among 16 candidates in the state's all-party primary, in which the top four vote-getters will advance to the general election regardless of party affiliation. The winner in November will be determined by ranked choice voting, as is the case for all Alaska general elections following a new law approved by voters in 2020. That from the Associated Press today. It is also primary day in Wyoming tomorrow. And C-SPAN has you covered for campaign 2026. Our multimedia journalists are in key battleground states covering competitive House, Senate, and governor's races where the balance of power is on the line. We're also bringing you candidate events, debates, speeches. You can find our live coverage across the C-SPAN networks and, of course, at cspan.org and the C-SPAN Now mobile app. Finally, 28 years ago today, President Bill Clinton became the first sitting president to testify before a grand jury. This was all a part of the investigation into his relationship with former White House intern Monica Lewinsky. The Washington Post, writing about it back in August of 1998, said, 7 months after he wagged his finger and sternly told a national audience that he did not have sex with that woman, the president said during a live television address that he had not been candid, because he wanted to protect himself and his family from embarrassment. The Post went on to write in his address, President Clinton said he takes responsibility, although he did not use words like apology or sorry, as some advisors had urged. Instead, in a passage that added punch to his statement, the president outlined his grievances against independent counsel Kenneth Starr for his 4-year investigation that has moved into, quote, my private life and now itself is under investigation for illegal grand jury leaks to the media. That all from the Washington Post in August of 1998. And from the C-SPAN Video Library, here's part of what President Clinton said 28 years ago today.
11: Good evening. This afternoon in this room, from this chair, I testified before the Office of Independent Counsel and the grand jury. I answered their questions truthfully, including questions about my private life, questions no American citizen would ever want to answer. Still, I must take complete responsibility for all my actions, both public and private. And that is why I am speaking to you tonight. As you know, in a deposition in January, I was asked questions about my relationship with Monica Lewinsky. While my answers were legally accurate, I did not volunteer information. Indeed, I did have a relationship with Ms. Lewinsky that was not appropriate. In fact, it was wrong. It constituted a critical lapse in judgment and a personal failure on my part for which I am solely and completely responsible. But I told the grand jury today, and I say to you now, that at no time did I ask anyone to lie, to hide or destroy evidence, or to take any other unlawful action. I know that my public comments and my silence about this matter gave a false impression. I misled people, including even my wife. I deeply regret that. I can only tell you I was motivated by many factors. First, by a desire to protect myself from the embarrassment of my own conduct. I was also very concerned about protecting my family. The fact that these questions were being asked in a politically inspired lawsuit, which has since been dismissed, was a consideration too. In addition, I had real and serious concerns about an independent counsel investigation that began with private business dealings 20 years ago. Dealings, I might add, about which an independent federal agency found no evidence of any wrongdoing by me or my wife over 2 years ago. The independent counsel investigation moved on to my staff and friends, then into my private life, and now the investigation itself is under investigation. This has gone on too long, cost too much, and hurt too many innocent people. Now this matter is between me, the two people I love most, my wife and our daughter, and our God. I must put it right.
1: From August 17th, 1998, President Clinton speaking to the nation from the Oval Office. History.com notes that revelations from the investigation sparked a battle in Congress over whether or not to impeach Clinton. While Democrats favored censure, Republicans called loudly for impeachment, claiming Clinton was unfit to lead the country. In December 1998, the House of Representatives voted to impeach the president, but after a 5-week trial in the Senate, the president was acquitted. History.com goes on to know public opinion polls at the time revealed that while many people disapproved of Bill Clinton's extramarital affair, most did not consider it an action worthy of impeachment or resignation. You can find President Clinton's entire speech from that night and much more from the Lewinsky affair and his impeachment in the C-SPAN Video Library at cspan.org and C-SPAN Now. That's also where you can find the Washington Today podcast. 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I'm Gary Sterikoff. 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

0: 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Coming up Tuesday morning, we'll talk with Semaphore Politics reporter David Weigel about the races to watch in the upcoming primary races in three states and a special general election in California's 14th district. Then, Heritage Foundation's Brent Sadler on U.S. national security threats and defense and weapons capabilities and the wars in Iran and Ukraine. And Run for Something's Amanda Littman discusses her group's effort to help elect young progressives in the 2026 midterm elections and beyond. C-SPAN's Washington Journal. 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
1: Jim?
2: Sure. Over the last several months, the rise of Democrat socialists have been gaining a lot of national attention. What do North Carolinians need to know about the rise of socialism within the Democrat Party? And what does it say about Roy Huber that he won't distance himself from them?
3: Well, this is Senate candidate Whatley.
4: Brad, you step up here.
1: Yeah,
4: just
1: sure.
4: We're all, so we can hear you.
1: Yeah, and I'm gonna call Brad up as well. But you know, the fact is, socialism costs more. The societal costs for every socialist program are dramatically higher. You take a look at health care, where they want Medicare for all. The fact is, socialized health care is going to be dramatically more expensive in terms of the taxes that have to be paid by every American in order to sustain that, and that the care will go down. You know, when we talk about open borders, obviously, you know, trying to make sure that we have illegal immigration just like we did under Joe Biden's tenure, that is not sustainable for the United States of America under any circumstance. So, you know, the fact is, when they talk about wanting to eliminate prisons, Roy Cooper has already let 4,200 criminals out of North Carolina prisoners. So he is lockstep in line with the positions that we've seen out of the Socialist Party so far. And Brad, you want to add to that?
4: Sure.
3: This is Republican Senate candidate Michael Whatley.
4: One thing that I can tell North Carolina is that the Democratic Party of yesterday is gone. The socialists control the Democratic Party in Washington. Hakeem Jeffries may have the title of the minority leader, but AOC is the leader of the Democrats in the House. She is, without any question, and her cabal of socialists, they run the Democratic Party. And we see that. They are unseating folks across the country, Michigan, New York. They're going after folks in North Carolina. And the reason why Roy Cooper is not distancing himself from them is because they are the reason that he is the nominee. Again, I go back to COVID. The radical left wanted to shut down schools. Who'd they go to? Roy Cooper. Shut down churches. Who'd they go to? Roy Cooper. Shut down businesses. Who did they go to? Roy Cooper. Mandating vaccines top to bottom, newborn to senior citizen. Who did they go to? Roy Cooper. To release 4,000 criminals, the radical left found their man in Roy Cooper. That's why Roy Cooper is not distancing himself from the new Democratic Party, the Democratic Party that is a socialist party. Thank you.
5: And speaking of Mr. Cooper, Whatley, how would you respond to some of the recent polls that show that he does have a little bit of a lead on you, and how does that affect your strategy for increasing your name recognition amongst voters for the election?
1: Certainly. Well, what I will say is the people of North Carolina are not going to vote for Roy Cooper. They're not going to vote for the worst governor in the history of North Carolina. They're not going to vote for somebody who raised housing prices by 85% in this state, who raised health insurance premiums by 183% across this state, who let 4,200 criminals, hardened criminals, out of prisons. I have been to all 100 counties. And in every single one of those counties, the thing that I hear over and over and over again is they want to know who I'm going to fight for. They want to know that I'm going to fight for them. I'm going to fight for North Carolina families and North Carolina communities. Roy Cooper is going to fight harder for criminals, for illegal aliens, and for men who want to play in girls' sports than he is the people of North Carolina.
5: Is there a strategy to increase those visits?
6: The North Carolina Utilities Commission meeting this week holding hearings as related to another proposed rate hike from Duke Energy. I wanted to see if you had any position on that, and if you are elected senator, what steps could you take to try and address affordability concerns here for North Carolina?
1: Yeah, I think, you know, Roy Cooper drove electricity rates up by 30% while he was the governor, and pushing relentlessly on green and solar policies while he was also simultaneously making millions of dollars for himself and his family with a sweetheart solar deal. What I will push for relentlessly is to have a balanced energy portfolio that is going to have natural gas, unlike the pipeline that Roy Cooper killed. and that we're also going to have new nuclear that's going to be in there, and we can go ahead and make sure that we have long-term, viable, affordable, reliable electricity.
7: Yeah. So Democrats have pointed out that they're calling you untrustworthy, namely pointing to the fact that you hired or appointed a convicted sex offender.
1: Yeah, did not hire the guy. Absolutely not. That guy was a volunteer with the Republican Party before I became the chair, and he also opposed me when I was running for the state party chair.
8: Let me say something on that. I know him, and I know Roy Cooper. I've been in law enforcement 59 years. I support him, and you'll see law enforcement behind this man right here.
1: Thank you.
5: Hi, Mr. Wiley. Shabam Dinesh with CBS 17. I wanted to ask, I see you have the pictures of all the released criminals. That has been a central line of attack against former Governor Cooper this cycle. But as you know, the settlement was due to Cooper being forced to release a bunch of prisoners.
1: That's absolutely not true. The ACLU and the NAACP filed suits all across the country. And Roy Cooper was the only one who settled by releasing 4,200 criminals. You can look at states like Illinois with Governor J.B. Pritzker, who did not have a settlement that released 4,200 criminals. You can look at Jared Polis out in Colorado, who also fought all the way through that litigation. So Roy Cooper is the one who signed off on that litigation. He did not have to do that, and he put North Carolinians at risk.
7: A judge would have said that plaintiffs would have won that. What would you have done differently?
1: I would have fought every single day to make sure that we are not going to be releasing the criminals across the state.
5: But can I have a follow-up question to that? As GOP chairman, you had criticized Cooper for not doing enough at that time. So how do you?
1: Well, I certainly didn't want him to release 4,200 criminals, the worst of the worst. I mean, we're talking 700 of them who had felony assault, aggravated assault, assault with a deadly weapon, sexual assault, rape, right? That 50 of them, more than 50 of them, had committed murder. Right, that 85 had committed murder, 51 were serving life sentences. There's no explanation for why Roy Cooper went down that road and released those prisoners, which is probably why he has never offered an explanation and why he has never apologized to the victims or the families of the victims for the crimes that he unleashed on North Carolina.
8: Thank you.
1: Great. Thank you, guys.
7: Any questions about the economy? What do you plan to do to make North Carolina more affordable?
3: This is Michael Watley. He's a Republican candidate for governor in North Carolina. This event taking place over the weekend. 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
10: AP News, I'm Ben Thomas. President Trump's dismissing concerns about conditions aboard the USS Abraham Lincoln deployed in the Middle East. Julie Walker has the latest.
11: The aircraft carrier has been the subject of escalating concern over mental health and supply issues for American sailors enduring a record-setting, uninterrupted time at sea of more than 240 days. Trump calls the reports fake news.
12: Over the years, we've had them out there much longer. I was at a group meeting, and an admiral came up to see me over the weekend. And it was at a big group, and he happened to be an admiral retired. He said, I've been on ships that are out there much longer than that, sir. And I know people on the Lincoln, and they say it's beautifully maintained and beautifully taken care of. And other people went out and they found out to be true. It was fake news reporting.
11: The Lincoln arrived in the Middle East in January and has been supporting the U.S. war against Iran, including the blockade on Iranian ports. I'm Julie Walker.
10: President Trump's son-in-law and Mideast envoy Jared Kushner met with Israeli Prime Minister Benjamin Netanyahu today on the path ahead for Gaza. While officials signaled some optimism, there appeared no concrete commitment by Israel to the latest U.S. proposed plan. American negotiators appeared to acquiesce to Israeli demands that Hamas disarmament comes before any reconstruction of the devastated territory. In the Iran war, the 60-day deadline for an agreement to end the conflict and resolve the dispute over Tehran's nuclear programs expiring. Iran says it's working to finalize a joint statement with Oman on a plan to manage shipping through the Strait of Hormuz. Trump reportedly told a Fox News reporter the U.S. would bomb Oman if it gets in the way. He told reporters in the Oval Office today,
12: "No, I don't think they'd behave very well, but we'd handle them very easily."
10: Oil prices rose again today, while on Wall Street, stocks closed lower. This is AP News.
13: Next on C-SPAN Radio, U.S. House Speaker Mike Johnson, Republican from Louisiana, appears at a news conference in Virginia Beach, Virginia, with Congresswoman Jen Kiggins, Republican, who is running for re-election in the 2nd Congressional District. It's a rematch from 2022 against the person she defeated to gain the seat, former Congresswoman Elaine Luria, a Democrat.
14: Good afternoon. I think I'm picking them up. Yeah. Thank you guys for being here and taking a few minutes. It's such a privilege to have Speaker of the House Mike Johnson with us today. And there's a reason that we have Speaker Johnson and three of my colleagues. We had three. There we go. From Washington here. And that's the importance of this race. We have 78 days to go until Election Day. And when you look at the fight right now, the fight for Virginia's 2nd District, this is not a new fight that we're in, but it's a fight right now between craziness and common sense and really civility and communism, socialism, the direction that the Democrat Party has had to go to the left. An opponent that we're running against who doesn't live in the district and who made $21 million inside stock trading, who now turns around and says she's against inside stock trading. We can't say that after you made $21 million in your 4 years in Congress. So the fight is real for me. It's been real ever since 2019. We won the state Senate seat in 22 and we flipped the seat. And there was a reason we flipped the seat. And this country and this district moves forward. We do not move backwards. But the onus is on us to remind voters what's at stake here and remind voters what's at stake for the Commonwealth of Virginia. We've seen what the Democrats in Richmond continue to do to Virginia, and we will not let them forget. We saw the gerrymandering push in April. We saw that we were lied to by our governor who looked at a camera and said, "I will not gerrymander Virginia," and then turned right around and made that a priority of hers. This affordability agenda, which then came followed 51 new tax increases and all the things that does not make Virginia more affordable and also makes Virginia less safe. So there are some real important issues at stake right now, but the Republicans are delivering on security and prosperity. We will continue to work hard until November 3rd to earn the votes of all the people who I have the privilege of representing in Congress. But it's just a privilege today to have Speaker Mike Johnson with us, and I'd like to turn the floor over to him.
15: Well, thanks so much, Jen. It's really great to be in Virginia's 2nd District. This is a critical district and a very important race for the whole country. I'm delighted to be joined by our colleagues here. You got Ben Klein, also from Virginia, an extraordinary congressman serving the people so well. We brought in reinforcements from Texas and Oklahoma, Stephanie Bice, congressman from Oklahoma, and my buddy Craig Goldman over there from the Texas area. So we're really grateful. The reinforcements are important. We want to emphasize to everybody around Virginia how important this race really is. Virginia's 2nd District will determine the fate of the country because this will be a close election. Now, I'm absolutely convinced that we're going to grow the House majority. We're going to keep and grow the House majority for Republicans in the election 78 days from today. And the reason is because they have extraordinary people running. Jen Kiggins is one of the most effective members of Congress. Don't take my word for it. Look at all the rankings. She's among the most bipartisan members, one of the members that can walk into the middle of chaotic situations and get things done. That's why she's so highly effective. She is the perfect representative for Virginia's 2nd District, given her background and her experience as a veteran, a Navy helicopter pilot, a geriatric nurse practitioner. She's a Navy spouse and a mother of four. We have four children of her own. My oldest son is a midshipman at the Naval Academy right now. I'm so grateful for the leadership that she provides for this community that understands the necessity of taking care of our servicemen and women and the veterans after they serve. Nobody's a better champion than Jen Kiggins. And she's been fighting, you know, one of these issues about banning members of Congress from insider trading and stock trading. Her opponent made a lot of money on that, $21 million in 4 years in Congress. And now she suddenly claims she's had a change of heart? Yeah, I don't think anybody's buying that. You need somebody with integrity. You need somebody who has a life full of service to her fellow man. Now she's doing it in Congress, and I'm absolutely convinced she's going to win this election like she's done the last couple, because she's going to outwork them. And she's going to go out there and talk about the truth. What she's done, her credible record of accomplishment, is going to be a big key to us keeping that majority going forward. So I'm happy to be here. I'm in the middle of a 30-day nonstop tour. I'm going through 18 states and 34 districts, but I mean it when I tell you They're none more important than Virginia's second. So we're so grateful to stand with Jim Kiggins every single day. Okay, we'll take a few questions.
16: Mr. Speaker, over the weekend, I want to ask you about some of these DSA candidates and sort of the Democrat messaging. Over the weekend, we heard from Minority Leader Jeffries. He said he does not support Medicare for All. And then moments later, one of his members that's on his left, Congressman Khanna, came out and said that Medicare for All is one of the most important priorities for Democrats. I'm curious what you make of that divide within the Democratic Party on that issue, and also how you run against the Democrats when they are so divided.
15: It's a fascinating thing to see the Democrat Party. They're in the midst of now an open civil war, truly. They don't know who they stand, what they stand for, who stands with them. They don't have a leader. They're kind of a rudderless ship. But the thing that is so, I think, alarming, let me use that word, alarming for the American people, is that you have open Marxists who are winning primaries in that party. Hakeem Jeffries is the top leader, the Democrat leader in the House. But he lost his slate of candidates in his own backyard. Several weeks ago, you saw Mamdani endorse a slate of radical, far-left candidates, DSA-approved and endorsed candidates, and they all won. And one of those races was in the Bronx, in Hakeem Jeffries' own backyard. So he's having a challenge inside his own camp, and this is an alarming thing for everybody, because the challenge is coming from people who, you know, they put their platform out, they published it. They want to abolish the border. They want to abolish all prisons in America. They want to abolish the U.S. Senate. They want to remove the president. They want to expand the House and make it a unicameral governing body over the country. Why? Because they believe that over two or three cycles, they'll be able to bring a wave of Marxist communists into the Congress and take it over. And when we get to that stage, you know what they want to do? Take away and assume the means of production to the government. That means no more private property ownership. That means the small business owners across America who provide jobs and opportunity for people will be taken over by the government. It's a dangerous game. We launched a website over the weekend, contrastforamerica.com, and I encourage everybody to go there to see where we line up these policies side by side. We line up these candidates side by side. As Jim Kiggins summarized here, this is an election, a contrast election, between common sense and crazy, and increasingly now common sense and communism. And we're using this website as a way to educate people, especially young voters, to understand a government that's big enough to promise you everything for free will almost certainly take it away in short order. Definitely they will in the long term. That is the story of communism. Communism has been the reason that tens of millions of innocent people have been murdered in the 20th century alone. It's a dangerous, dark road. It's anti-American. We're not going there. So the answer to the question is, what's going to happen with the Democrat Party? I'll just tell you, this is not the Democrat Party of our fathers or our previous generations. Congress now, in the next Congress, we will not be arguing over marginal tax rates or regulation. We'll be arguing over whether or not we're going to maintain our republic in our 251st year as a nation, or if we're going to go down this dark, dangerous, deadly road to communism. The Democrats represent that. The Republicans represent what we have shown. This isn't just words. This is action. We have cut taxes. We have cut regulations. We have broadened the pathway out of poverty for more people. We've put the economic conditions in place for more jobs and higher wages and all of this. And that's what you're going to continue to see, doubling down on that and making sure that we bring down the cost of living for every American. We know how to do it. This is the party that will do it. The other party wants the government to take everything over. You do not want to see what that results in. So, another question.
13: U.S. House Speaker Mike Johnson.
17: Voters here in the district, there's a lot of military members, veterans. When we see what's going on in Iran, what would your pitch be to voters here about, you know, that continuing and gas prices going up right now? Why should that continue?
15: Yeah, the Iran conflict has been the cause, of course, of gas prices going up. It's drug on. I am grateful, and I think all Americans of good sense are grateful, that we have the greatest fighting force in the world, in the history of the world. Our men and women in uniform are the brave people who preserve freedom and stand on that line every single day. We're grateful for that. Because of their prowess, because we are the great superpower on the planet, we were able to take the head off the snake. I mean, Iran was the largest state sponsor of terrorism. It was an evil regime that wanted the downfall of America and has been chanting death to America for almost 50 years. That objective was one that was carried through by every president in recent decades, and we finally had a commander-in-chief who understood their nuclear capability was almost there and that we had to act. We did. Now, resolving the conflict after that is what we're in the process of now. I believe ultimately that there'll be a coalition of nations, a combination of allied NATO allies and Arab states in the region. Everybody in the world has an interest in the Strait of Hormuz being open for commerce, and so I believe we'll be getting into a new phase of that where we can calm this down. That will hold gas prices down to planet Earth, and that will also bring down grocery prices, for example, because the transport cost of the fuel adds to that. So we are working every day. I can tell you, I talked to the president multiple times times every day on average, okay? He is laser focused on this. He is laser focused on bringing down the cost for everybody, working on those affordability issues. But we don't just talk about it on our side, we do it. And that's what our record of policy and legislation and everything we've done in this Congress so far shows. So don't listen to the rhetoric. Look at the record. And when you do that, you see a candidate like Jen Kiggins who stands far above her opponents.
18: So you talk about democratic socialism, but a lot of the candidates that are running against the Republicans and these battleground fields are not democratic socialists. They're moderates, they're fellow veterans as well. What messaging do you use against these candidates, and how confident are you that Republicans can beat them if the socialist label doesn't stick?
15: Well, we use the truth. I mean, I give you the example of your governor in Virginia. She ran as a moderate. She governs almost as a Marxist. I mean, she did exactly the opposite of what she said on the campaign trail. They're all going to try to say whatever they think needs to be said to win. But when they get there, they're going to fall in line. And I'll tell you this. I'll just say this about my friend Hakeem Jeffries and Chuck Schumer in the Senate, the two Democrat leaders. They're not even trying to resist this at this point. They may say that they're not for some of the DSA's platform, but they're going to have to bring these people into the fold. They're going to be a part of that. The energy and excitement and the grassroots and the funding is on the side of the insurgent left and the Democrat Party. They don't know what to do about it. There's no national leader of the what they call them pragmatic Democrats. The Blue Dog Democrats will no longer exist after November. There is no moderate Democrat Party anymore. Don't count on that, okay? So, you need, again, don't pay any attention to their rhetoric. Look at what they've done. Look at what they're doing. Look at the platform they themselves published. And look at the number of those people who are rising through the party. It's a serious challenge for America. Now, I'm here to tell you, Republicans will continue to represent the Constitution, common sense, and working people. We had a big demographic shift in the 2024 election. Working people came over to the Republican Party again in droves, not unlike what they did in the early 80s under Ronald Reagan. We had a record number of Hispanic and Latino voters, black and African American voters, Jewish voters, union workers, people who had traditionally not been in the party. And why? Because the Democrat Party left them behind. That was in 2024. The Democrat Party is now, they've hit the gas, they're going further far left, and they're going to leave everybody behind. So the Republican Party welcomes everyone with open arms. If you believe in America, if you believe in individual freedom and limited government and the rule of law and peace through strength and fiscal responsibility and free markets and human dignity, we have a place for you. And I'm delighted that the voters of Virginia are savvy. They're going to pay attention to this. They're going to look at record, not rhetoric. They're going to make the right decisions, and they're going to reelect extraordinary members of Congress like Jen Kiggins and Ben Klein. This is going to be a great election cycle in Virginia. We're going to grow the majority for Republicans nationwide, and we're going to keep this thing going for the people. Thank you all so much for being here.
18: Can you take another question?
14: Thank you.
13: U.S. House Speaker Mike Johnson, Republican from Louisiana in Virginia Beach, Virginia, along with Congresswoman Jen Kiggins, a Republican who is running for re-election and facing the person that she beat in 2022, former Congresswoman Elaine Luria. Also there you heard Ben Klein and a few other House Republicans from around the country joining in this news conference in this expected to be very close election. President Donald Trump is hosting the 16-year-old California lifeguard Ryder Williams, who in late July heroically rescued a 10-year-old boy, and the clip went viral in very rough seas at Seabright State Beach in Santa Cruz. The president posting that he will be giving the 16-year-old a high civilian honor.
12: Well, thank you very much, and this is a great story, and it's an honor to be with Ryder Williams, who is a 16-year-old lifeguard, California, the Santa Cruz area, and I understand he was a winner right from the time they first saw him as a lifeguard. A lot of training, a lot of work. And he saved this young gentleman who I had a long talk with. I said, would you have made it without him? And he said, not really, right? Not really. It was trouble. Yes. So you're going to have a long and beautiful life.
18: Thank you.
12: And I just thought it was, we were all watching. Everybody watched and got a lot of publicity because of the ferocity of the waves. I've never seen waves. I mean, that was sort of violent. We were just discussing, and at certain times of the year, mostly like right around now, the waves get very rough in that area, and they're swirling, and if you don't know what you're doing, it's going to be tough, or if you're small, if you're young. So I just want to congratulate Nathaniel Ray for coming through an ordeal. That means you're going to have good luck in life. You know, that's called good luck. I want to say hello to your father, and came along for the... We invited them to the Oval Office and to the White House. After this, if you'd like, we're going to have them brought up to the Lincoln bedroom, where you see the room of Abraham Lincoln. That's pretty good, right?
18: Yeah.
12: And also your sister. It's really nice. We have some of the people that Nathaniel and that work so much on the whole process with Nathaniel, and were with Ryder right from the beginning, and they... I guess you learn from these people. They taught you how to do what you do so well, Ryder, right?
19: Yes, sir. They trained me.
12: And Nathaniel's very happy about that, Ryder, I have to tell you. Shane Williams, the father of Ryder. Thank you very much, Shane. You did a good job.
19: Thank you.
12: I see you're in one of my favorite uniforms.
19: Yes, sir.
12: I'm a big fan of that.
19: Thank you.
12: You couldn't be happier, right?
19: I couldn't be more proud.
12: When you saw that on television.
19: Yes.
12: It was incredible, actually. Shannon Williams, that's the mom. So you did a good job. It's good genetics. When you look at him, you can see really good. Summit Ray, that's the father. Thanks again, Summit. Appreciate it. Layla Ray, sister of Nathaniel. Thank you, honey. Aaron Bonin, Santa Cruz lifeguard, who assisted Ryder. And he became quite famous also. That was a good assist. He helped you a lot. Right?
19: Yes,
12: he helped you a lot. Thank you very much. Great job.
19: Thank you,
12: fantastic. Alex Luskutoff, Chief of Law Enforcement and Emergency Service in Santa Cruz. Thank you. Great job you guys are doing.
20: Thank you, Mr. President.
12: Justin McHenry, Assistant Chief of Aquatics and Lifeguard Operations, Santa Cruz.
20: Right here, sir.
12: Good job.
20: Thank
12: Were you.
20: You
12: responsible for the training?
20: Yes, I help oversee and guide
12: good.
20: The training for our lifeguard program.
12: And for a lot of the lifeguards, right?
20: We train about 200 lifeguards a year.
12: Great.
20: Yep.
12: At that age, too?
20: Starting at 16.
12: Starting at 16. That's a lot. I read that that's a lot to do for a 16-year-old. That's not easy.
20: It's a huge responsibility, and it requires a lot of...
12: That he did it so well, right?
20: Requires a lot of integrity and resilience, and I think... This particular rescue that Ryder performed really exemplifies what we're looking for in a state park life.
12: And you couldn't let go for an instant. If you let go for one instant, it'd be very hard to find, right?
20: Oh, absolutely. In those conditions, losing a victim would be disastrous.
12: Yeah, really amazing. But you have no idea the respect. Joel, where's Joel? State Park Superintendent, Lifeguard, Santa Cruz. Joel, thank you very much. It's... Dinner hour, right?
21: Correct.
12: Good job, Joel. And Mike McAnamy, State Park Superintendent, Santa Cruz.
21: Yes, sir.
12: Thank you very much. Well, we're honored to have all of you. And again, what you did was incredible. And everybody saw it. And you'd watch it over and over. I know when I first saw it, I said, roll that back. I want to see that again. Is that really happening? And both of you people have to be very proud. The whole group is proud. And your father is the happiest man in the world, you know that? Because I asked him a question. I said, so if that didn't happen, your life would be ruined. And you said, it would be a whole different life, right?
22: Absolutely.
12: Amazing.
22: No question. It's incredible what Ryder did. I'm just beyond grateful to him and Aaron and the rest of the team and even the Good Samaritans that were there. I mean, it's just such a privilege to be sitting next to him today.
12: Yeah.
22: And be able to celebrate his birthday tomorrow.
12: And I'll bet you'll stay a little bit related to this group of people.
22: Absolutely.
12: Because you realize what a fantastic job they did.
22: We're a great
12: Probably,
22: family.
12: You know, it's interesting because they're saying that you have, in that area, so many different saves. You're saying that night you helped somebody out. Maybe not to that extent, but you helped somebody out. But maybe lifeguards don't get the credit they deserve. This really showed how important it is. And certain areas. So certain areas of the country, you could say, are just very susceptible to people getting in trouble, right? And was this one of the worst in on the state, on that entire coast? I mean, do you have other areas? Because that looks like a very dangerous place, the way those waves, on a beautiful day, right?
20: The characteristics on that given day made it a little more difficult. You know, it was a warm day, so there's lots of folks on the beach recreating, and then combine it with that large surf and the strong currents that we had in the area made it treacherous. But California's coastline is very diverse, and we have very remote and rugged sections of coastline that our lifeguards work on every day.
12: Do you have areas where you don't have lifeguards that are very dangerous and people innocently go swimming and they don't have a chance, probably, right?
20: There certainly are unguarded areas within the state and around the nation, and you know, people getting in without the knowledge or ability to recreate in those waters can be extremely dangerous.
12: And you have a lot of that. Is this one of the more dangerous areas, the swirl?
20: I would say it's during the summer months, it's one of our more dangerous summer beaches, yes.
12: Yeah, it looked amazing, and it didn't stop. You know, the water came in and just keep coming. It was, and it looked like you were almost on shore, but you weren't really on shore.
20: It's deceptive.
12: It was a fantastic thing. Do you have any questions?
0: Congratulations on being honored here.
12: Let's keep the questions for them just for this, and then we can ask a couple later. Go ahead, please.
2: Thank you, Mr. President. So thank you for doing this. What do you hope young Americans in our country take away from this incredible young man?
12: That's a great question. I mean, look, they're going to look up to Ryder. They're going to look up to Nathaniel, the way Nathaniel handled it. He was cool, considering the problems I was watching. You were very cool, and they're going to gain respect. I think, you know, very importantly, they're going to gain respect for what these people do, having to do with lifeguards and having to do with safety. This was an unbelievable experience. Anybody watching, like, it's not my world, but I respect that world. I always had, but never maybe so much as I do now. So I thought you bring, you know, to your profession, to what you do and what you do so well, you brought tremendous grace and experience, really tremendous grace, a feeling that it's so amazing to see this happen, to see it before your eyes. And I don't think any other, I've seen surfs, I've seen rescues before, I've never seen anything quite like this. It's been a great thing for your profession, and people are going to respect it even more, respect you even more. So I just thought it was really a very worthwhile event to have it at the Oval Office. So congratulations.
13: This is in the Oval Office with President Trump.
2: If you don't mind, I have a question for the young gentleman.
12: Go ahead, sure.
2: So first of all, a lot of people are very inspired by what you did. Can you tell us what was going through your mind at those dangerous moments, and what would you like to do in the future? How has this experience as a lifeguard shaped you?
21: In those dangerous moments that we have, we always try to fall back on our training. We are trained so well by many to handle that situation as best we can. So I really was thinking about how to get the boy out of the water as fast as I can. And for shaping my future, I want to be a firefighter in the future. Hopefully go through paramedic school. And
12: he's off to a good start. We'll give him recommendations. We may have some good recommendations. Go ahead.
23: First of all, thank you. You are an inspiration for all of us, I think, and especially you give us hope for your generation. And along those lines, do you have a message for your generation about service and what you're doing?
21: I hope that everybody can take away from this and try to help more people. Try to look out for everybody around you, and just try to help everybody out as much as you can.
12: What's the average age of a lifeguard in your area?
24: I'd say a lot of this last year, a lot of them were 16 to 17 years old.
12: And you have some that make it a profession, right?
24: Yes, sir.
12: A lot. So do you have 35, 40, 45-year-old? That's
24: yes,
12: great. And they lead a beautiful life on the surf, right?
24: Yes, sir.
12: And they would rather do nothing else, right? That's very good. I think it's great. Let's finish on this topic. This is very exciting to me. Now, you know, it's so exciting to see something like this happen. He's a real hero. You know, when you see that, I don't know if I'd do it. I wouldn't probably. You're lucky I wasn't on the service that day. I don't know. But, no, he's a real hero. It's an amazing thing. And he's a real lucky guy, too. God was watching you, right?
25: Yeah.
12: Great. Go ahead, please.
23: Mr. President, I have a question about Iran, but I would like to ask you something about the rescue as well. Following this, there's been a push in Congress to officially affirm that open water lifeguards should be recognized as first responders. That would apparently really open up access to benefits, more federal programs. Would you support that?
12: Well, I think they have gone a long way to get that done. You know, it's something most people don't talk about. We have a lot of other things we talk about. And first time I've ever heard the question, but this is something that's been going on, I guess. Is that right? I'd like to put my weight behind it, so let's take a look at it. Very important.
23: I like the idea.
12: Why do you ask that question? I mean, is this something that's been discussed very much?
23: Congress have been talking about it in the wake of...
12: The wake of what happened here, there's a possibility something like that would happen.
23: And, Mr. President, your memorandum of understanding with Iran expires today. Are you any closer to reaching a final deal on ending Iran's nuclear program today than you were 60 days ago?
12: Let's finish up with Ryder, and then when we're done, we'll answer a couple of those questions. Yeah?
1: Thank you, Mr. President, again. So, for the young men and for those who trained in here, so as a parent, I'm very concerned when I see moments like those. What's your message to parents across the country who want to really improve their children's safety, especially when they're younger like this?
12: Well, I think you have to be going to the right beach, number one, and I think you have to have lifeguards around, right? Because you could go to that water. That looked so beautiful the day. It was such a beautiful day, everything nice. The water didn't look that bad, and then all of a sudden you see these violent waves come in. That's what amazed me so much. I studied it. I said, this is incredible. I've never seen that kind of roughness in water. I've seen tragic things happen, but I've never seen water that looks so calm, and then every 15 seconds, the violence comes back in. I think, really, you probably have areas, I'll bet you have areas that you think should have, as you call them, guards, that don't have. Can you imagine having more guards along the coast, parts of the coast, that aren't guarded where people die?
20: Yes, certainly. The National Water Safety Action Plan and the California State Action Plan both call for more supervision. And by supervision,
12: we lose a lot of people due to lack of, covering an area?
20: It can be challenging in some of those spots because of the economy to live there is expensive. It's a coastal beach community, and there's million-dollar homes on the beach, and our lifeguards are making a little more than minimum wage, but it can be challenging to live in those spaces, so it's hard to retain employees in those areas.
12: As the lifeguards grow older and they want to make that a profession, which is a noble profession, they make much higher salaries, right?
20: Yeah. Yes. If they become
12: they make a good living.
20: If they become a full-time lifeguard, which in our department requires you to become a peace officer.
12: I see. Okay. Well, that helps for that other question.
20: It does. That's a livable wage, and, they can become members of the community and live where they're working and give back.
12: So will you be doing it? You help so much with Ryder. Will you be doing it as a profession, or will you be doing other things later?
4: So I'm actually a full-time firefighter paramedic with a fire department in California, and I've stayed on the books with State Parks because I owe this program a lot, and it's done a lot for me.
12: Oh, that's good.
4: I love being here helping train people like Ryder, so I plan on staying around for a long time.
12: That's great. Good job. That's fantastic. Yeah, please.
5: Question, Mr. President?
12: Go ahead.
5: There's a lot of debate right now about these license plate scanners that are going up across the country. They're called flock cameras. People are worried that the police might misuse them. Have you heard of them?
12: Yep.
5: What's your stance?
12: Well, it's being studied right now. You have pros and cons, right? It's being studied right now. We'll have an answer sort of as to our views on it over the next couple of weeks.
6: You'd rather travel with your aide, Natalie Harp, and build the ballroom than do your job as president. What is your response, Don
12: Alda? You mean Pee Wee Herman? Pee Wee Herman lookalike? No, I would much rather do other things. We're building a great facility here. We're fixing a White House that hasn't been taken care of. You can look at this. This room was a disgraceful situation, the Oval Office, and it was let go. The whole building, the White House, was let go. The exteriors were falling apart. The columns were falling apart. The whole place was a mess. In addition, they've been trying to get a ballroom for the last 150 years. And when I said I was going to build a ballroom, the military asked if they could see me. And they say, sir, we have an opportunity to go down deep into the ground and build a military facility to go to the White House and to go with all of Washington, D.C., which would be so valuable. And then they came up with the drone port on top, which would be a major drone port to protect the White House and all of D.C. And all of those things added up, and it became much more than just a ballroom. And I said to myself, well, what an opportunity. I mean, if I was just going to build the ballroom, I could have had it built very quickly, because I do these. I build very well and very quickly. We went five stories down into the ground. We did a lot of tremendous things for the military, things that they could never get. They said, this is an opportunity that we have because you're building the ballroom, that if you would be willing to spend more time, we would love to be able. We've been trying to do this at the White House for many, many years, and they've been trying to have a ballroom at the White House for many, many years. Now, what happened is we used to use tents, and the tents are usually made of either plastic, a plastic material, or canvas. And they wouldn't stop a .22 caliber. They wouldn't stop anything in terms of

0: And they haven't used the tent for years. They haven't had any big, like we have President Xi coming on September 24th or so. I think it's September 24th. And we'd love to have 2,000 people coming to dinner and celebrating a nice evening, et cetera, et cetera. But we only have a room that's going to hold 89 people, and 89 people is not appropriate. So maybe more importantly, it's totally secure with bulletproof windows, bulletproof sides. It's drone-proof, it's missile, every at the top of the line. And we need it, and especially with what's happened, unfortunately, to the world, you could say. Yeah.
1: This morning you said you would bomb the S out of Oman if they got in the way of reopening the Strait of Hormuz. Would you say you're out of patience with Oman, a strategic partner?
0: No, I don't think they'd behave very well, but we'd handle them very easily, just like we do other things.
2: I have actually two questions. There's a report by Center Square that nearly two dozen Democratic attorney generals months before your reelection were basically planning already lawsuits against you, and wanted to see what your comment is on that. Second question.
0: Well, I heard about that. I'm not surprised because they've weaponized this country like never before. The Democrats, or the Democrats as they call them, they've weaponized the country like nobody's ever seen anything like it. When you see the reports that are coming out now, that you would have never seen if I had not won the election in a landslide. But you would have never seen it if I didn't win the election. But the reports that you see coming out now, and the kind of illegal activity that they used on the 2020 election and beyond, is earth-shattering. These are very dishonest people, so I wouldn't be surprised to hear that.
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2: This is on D.C. You have mentioned before if the Democrats get in again that they may eliminate the filibuster next time and make D.C. a state. A while back, Senator Mike Lee had floated an idea.
0: It wouldn't be a state. It wouldn't be. I mean, if we're talking about us, we have, as you know, a very radically left person elected mayor, who I haven't met. I'm sure she's very nice, but very, very, very radical left. And we would have to federalize D.C. You know, we've made D.C. great. When I got here, it was a very dangerous capital. I would have said to Ryder, don't come. It's too dangerous. Now I can say you can walk down the street. You can grab Nathaniel and all your friends. You can walk in. You're going to be very safe. But if you were here a year and a half ago, the numbers were horrible. The crime stats, the murders, the death, the drug dealing, everything was we have one of the safest. We've taken it from one of the most unsafe cities in the country to as safe a city as there is. Amazing what's happened to Washington, and it's our capital. We have to have a safe capital. And we did it through a lot of different reasons, but we also put the National Guard here. But in addition to that, the cleanliness, the new grass, the graffiti's all gone. We fixed up 82 monuments, fountains, and other things. The places, and when you see it in 6 months from now, it's going to be even beyond that. We're proud of our capital. I think these things are important, whether you build whether you do something to fix the White House where, you know, now they've never had a real estate developer, a good one, a real good one, here before. They might not ever have one again. But, you know, fixing up our great capital is a very important thing. I think it's very important psychologically. It's very important from the standpoint of people being able to come to the country and not get murdered in the capital. People would come here. We have one of the worst, one of the most unsafe cities in the country. Now we have one of the safest. Just to finish, we had a real problem with restaurants. Nobody wanted to have restaurants, entrepreneurs, restaurant entrepreneurs. Now you can't get space. Every restaurant is packed. The place is booming. People aren't going to get mugged and raped and beat to hell and shot and killed in Washington, D.C., one of the safest places. Crime is down 84%, and I did that in a short period of time. It's also down in Memphis, where we went specifically, and it's also down in New Orleans. I was asked by the governor, could I do something, because they were having Mardi Gras. It was very bad, and they had the best Mardi Gras they've ever had, the safest Mardi Gras that they've ever had. And we could do it in New York. We could do it in California. We could do it in Chicago if we were asked to do it. But the crime stats in the whole country, we have down 15, 16, 70%, a record.
4: Why hasn't Kim Jong-un responded to your request to have a conversation?
0: How do you know he hasn't responded?
4: Has he?

0: Yeah, he is.
1: Where are you in conversation?
0: Very positive. Well, just so you understand with South Korea, look, South Korea has been protected by us for many, many years. And during my first term, they agreed to pay close to $3 billion a year for protection because we don't, you know, they essentially weren't there. And I asked them to do that at my request. I said, not right. They weren't happy about it, but they agreed. I asked for $10 billion. And they were very unhappy. But we agreed for a short term that it would be $3 billion, and next year it would go up, and the next year it would go up. So they start paying for their protection. When the election was rigged and I ended up watching for 4 years and then coming back, I watched Biden rescind that $3 billion here for whatever reason. When I called recently the president of South Korea, who I like, I think he's very nice, actually, when I called him, I said, would you like to give us a little hand? We don't need help with Iran, but if you'd like, give us a hand with Iran. He said, no, thanks. And I said, wait a minute. We have 39,000 soldiers over there guarding you from Kim Jong-un, your next-door neighbor, and you're not going to help us on a very easy military operation in Iran? That's strange. No, no, we'd rather not get involved. I say, well, why are we involved in helping you? So, and I want to help them, but, you know, when you ask somebody, would you like to give us a hand, and they say, no, thanks, and then we're guarding them from a country and paying ourselves billions of dollars, costing us billions and billions of dollars to protect not only them, but other countries. Look at NATO. We spend hundreds of billions of dollars protecting Europe from Russia. Hundreds of billions, mostly from Russia, but from other things too. And then they say, well, they don't want to get involved with guarding the strait where they get most of their oil. They get 50% of their oil. And they don't want to get involved. Why are we doing it? So all I want is fairness. And South Korea, I get along with them very well, but they were paying $3 billion a year. And then they convinced Biden that I was probably a bad person and they shouldn't. And he immediately rescinded that order. So we were getting paid. We would have been getting paid a lot more. But we can't go around and protect all of these countries, especially when they're not there to help us.
2: On the expiration of the Memorandum of Understanding, are you any closer today to reaching a final deal to end Iran's nuclear program?
0: Well, they want to make a deal, but they're not going to make the kind of a deal that I feel is necessary. Look, we're in there for one reason. Iran cannot have a nuclear weapon. You understand that? Iran cannot have a nuclear weapon, and they won't have a nuclear weapon. And right now, them building one after what we did previously with the B-2 bombers, going to be a long time to have. But Iran cannot have, it's very simple, they can't have a nuclear weapon.
2: How do you respond to folks who say that you are prioritizing the interests of adversaries in North Korea over our longtime partners by scaling back
0: military exercises? No, I'm making it much safer. You see, I'm actually making it much safer. Kim Jong-un has always treated me with great respect, and we met on numerous occasions, actually, two primary occasions, spoken and spent time. I understand him. He understands me. You're doing war games. I get along with him. You know, he didn't like Biden. He didn't like Obama. He didn't like anybody. But I get along with him very well. Now, what I'm doing is making things safer. Just the opposite.
3: Quiet.
0: You're very disrespectful in front of this young man. Okay? Don't you find her disrespectful? He understands. Quiet. Who are you with?
4: I'm with CNN.
0: Fake news. You're fake news. You're loud. You're a loud, boisterous person. You're fake news. Be quiet. Be quiet. Be quiet. You're a fake reporter, and you report fake news. Go ahead.
5: Mr. President, is there enough food on the USS Lincoln?
0: Yeah, it is. That was a CNN fake report. The Lincoln has been out there for a period of time, good period of time. But over the years, we've had them out there much longer. I was at a group meeting, and an admiral came up to see me over the weekend. And it was at a big group, and he happened to be an admiral retired. He said, I've been on ships that are out there much longer than that, sir. And I know people on the link, and they say it's beautifully maintained and beautifully taken care of. And other people went out and they found out to be true. It was fake news reporting from CNN.
1: Mr. President, there's a report that a senior intelligence official with the CCP just bought a historical building overlooking the White House. Have you heard about this?
0: No, I haven't heard of
3: that. Mr. President.
1: Mr. President.
0: Yeah, go ahead. Behind you, okay. Please.
6: The British Prime Minister recently reportedly sent text to someone impersonating Susie Wiles. Are you concerned about his judgment or the state of communications between the two countries?
0: No, but who happened? What happened? They sent text?
6: Apparently the Prime Minister sent text to somebody impersonating Susie Wiles, and it was...
0: No, I'm sure that he had a miscommunication.
7: Mr. President.
8: In the White House Oval Office.
3: Mr. President.
0: And I spoke to him. We had a good conversation, a couple of them. We had a good conversation. One of the things he is going to do, I think he's going to open up the North Sea. That'll make UK pretty rich, I'll tell you.
3: If he
0: opened up the North Sea, now he's got an immigration problem and he has an energy problem. He would have solved one of his problems. That would be a big thing. That would make UK rich. If you open up the North Sea, it's one of the great finds anywhere in the world. And if they would open up the North Sea, UK would be rich again.
1: Mr. President. Have the people
0: don't you find them nice? Huh? Nice people, right? Look at him. He's saying, where do people like this come from? Your son is saying, where do people like this come from? Go ahead.
2: The people who are opposing the ballroom and challenging it, have they offered any sort of solution or sort of compromise, or are they just saying they're going to hold it?
0: The people that are opposing the ballroom are people that, in my opinion, are very disloyal to our country, very, very disloyal to our country. And I think we're doing very well. We're way ahead of schedule. We're under budget. It's going to be the most beautiful ballroom of its kind. You know, when I was in China, we went to the Great Hall of China. It was this big, beautiful building. And we don't have anything like that. And we have to have that. It's very important. But we also are getting tremendous military protection, drone protection. The building is drone-proof. It's missile-proof as much as something can be missile-proof. It's totally bulletproof. Any bullet, nothing can go through the windows. We have, all top-of-the-line stuff. It's very safe. And you know, the one thing, it's not for me, because I'm going to be here a very short period of time when it's finished. If it finishes right on time, on budget, on time, I'll be there for 4, 5, 6 months. This is for future presidents. This isn't for me. This is for future presidents. And it's a gift. We're making a gift to our country, spending hundreds of millions of dollars to build a ballroom. And it's a gift from great patriots of this country. I'll give you names. I'd release some of the names. In fact, I wanted to put them out today, but we got a little busy. And this was, frankly, being with this group of people was very important to me. But we'll be putting them out, some of the people that contributed. But this is a gift to the United States of America. No taxpayer money is necessary. And you're going to have the finest ballroom anywhere in the world. It's not something I wanted to do, but it's something that's needed. And again, I'm not going to get to use it very much, because by the time it's completed, I'll have 4 or 5 months left, 3 months, who knows. But we're ahead of schedule. It's going to be the best of it in the world, of its kind in the world. There'll be nothing like it in the world. It fits beautifully with the White House. It's gotten fantastic reviews, architectural reviews. People think it's incredible. And when you see it, you'll say, wow, that's really something. And that's what the United States is all about. We have to have that. But in addition to the ballroom, we're building a great military complex. The people that started the lawsuit, the head person, I believe, was fired. And she was fired from another event just before that. And she's the one that started. It's a National Trust, but the National Trust for Historic Preservation. Now, they say it's a United States. They use the word United States, but it's not related to the United States. In fact, the United States doesn't even contribute to it. It has nothing to do with it. It stopped contributing when they realized there were nothing but troublemakers. Years ago, it stopped contributing. So this isn't like an official United States Bureau, a United States agency. They stopped contributing to the National Trust. And it's called the National Trust. It has this great name, National Trust for Historic Preservation. They're a bunch of troublemakers, that the United States, many years ago, long before me, stopped contributing to. The woman that started it was fired. She's no longer there. So this is the remnants of it. And the bottom line is they're trying to stop something, and they won't be successful, but they're trying to stop something that's almost completed. When they brought a suit, why didn't they bring the suit a year before? Why did they bring the suit in the middle of construction when $400 million almost is spent on its construction? Why wouldn't they have started the suit a year early? Everybody knew it was going to be. It was no secret. Everybody knew that it was taking place. So they should have done that. But the National Trust was very disloyal to the country because they reveal things. You know, I said the problem with the suit, I told them this, is that we have many military things in this ballroom. And ideally, they shouldn't be revealed. But now they are revealed, so the world knows about it. That's okay. They shouldn't have done it. They're very disloyal. But I think we're doing really well. We're way ahead of schedule. And somebody and many presidents are going to use it for many years to come. The country will have one of the greatest gifts it's ever received.
5: Last week you said that you would soon declare the Strait of Hormuz to be a territory of the United States. Could you elaborate?
0: Well, I just think it's a great idea. Yeah, I mean, we control it. We control it with the blockade. We have a blockade. We control it with the blockade. And I like the idea of declaring it a territory.
5: Why do you do that?
0: We have total control over the Strait. Now, they can be a nuisance. They can put a mine in the water, and people don't like having mines hit their billion-dollar ships, you know, et cetera. But the blockade has been very effective. And, you know, we're taking out, now maybe that will stop or maybe it'll open up even further, but we're taking out millions of barrels of oil a week. If you look at the kind of numbers that we're doing, the Strait is open. And the oil prices are coming down, and they will continue to come down unless we decide to do something far more drastic than we're doing. Iran is in big trouble. They have 300% inflation. The country's a mess, and their military is totally defeated. Thank you very much, everybody.
3: Are you saying that extension will
5: Thank you.
3: Mr. President, are you seeing an extension on the MOU?
7: In the White House Oval Office, President Donald Trump answering reporters' questions on a variety of issues, and joining him at the top of this meeting, the 16-year-old lifeguard from California, Ryder Williams, who in a viral video clip saved a 10-year-old boy, Nathaniel Rye. Their family is also there, and a number of lifeguard trainers as well. Senator John Ossoff, Democrat from Georgia, who is running for re-election, held a campaign rally in Atlanta on August 16th. He criticized President Trump and Defense Secretary Pete Hegseth's handling of the war with Iran and accused the president of having used his position to increase his own wealth at the expense of the American people. His Republican opponent in the general election is Congressman Mike Collins.

0: you all so much for being here. Thank you to my friend, Reverend Dr. Cynthia L. Hale of Ray of Hope Christian Church for that warm introduction. Would every veteran, every military service member, every military spouse, please raise your hand high if you can and hold them high to be honored by all of us for your service to our country. Thank you so much. Thank you. Thank you. Now, Atlanta, the polls open in 8 weeks. 8 weeks till early vote. 8 weeks till you can cast your ballots to save our republic. Atlanta, turn to your neighbor and say, 8 weeks. Say, lock in. Because the country is counting on us, Atlanta. The country is counting on us. And the crowds I've seen over the last year and a half at rallies like this one, decent folk from all walks of life in living rooms and backyards across our state, our coalition of Democrats, Independents, and Republicans, and the volunteer army already knocking thousands of doors each week, all leave no doubt that Georgia's about to make history again. Atlanta, are you ready to win? Now, I know many of you are here today because you just can't stand what's been done to our country. Our government made a tool of one man's vengeance, power, and wealth. Prices soar while the president rakes in billions. Cancer patients lose insurance while the rich get another tax cut. We're plunged deeper and deeper into another reckless war. Private prisons full of families grow in size and squalor. The Justice Department and even our intelligence agencies are twisted to serve this president's vendettas. But in 8 weeks, Atlanta, in 8 weeks, we can cast our ballots and say enough is enough. In 8 weeks, we will vote to rebuke him so decisively that no president will dare such abuses again for centuries, Atlanta. In 8 weeks, we'll vote to elect a Medicaid-expanding Governor Bottoms to end our state's health care emergency. And between now and then, I need you to work, Atlanta, not for my sake, not for the sake of the Democratic Party, but for the sake of our state and our country. Because, see, some people just happen to live at times and in places where history is made. And this year, once again, that's us. So, Atlanta, are you ready to work? Are you ready to win? Now, remember, he promised to lower prices on day one. You remember that? And I want the president's remaining supporters to hear this, because it was all a lie. Under Donald J. Trump, it costs more than ever to stock your fridge, to power your home, to make a cup of coffee, to buy school supplies for your kid or a tractor for your farm. Gas is up 30% since inauguration. Diesel, 47%. Coffee, 35%. Ground beef, 23%. They doubled your health insurance premiums and slashed Medicaid to cut taxes for their corporate donors and the ultra rich. They made you pay more for everything and took us to war on lies and spent most of last year trying to cover up for the world's most famous pedophile while the crook president and his crook family raked in billions. while your tax dollars were put to work backing Trump's businesses. See, they are literally the elites they pretend to hate. So say it again with me now, Atlanta. Enough is enough. Now, he promised to lower prices on day one. He also promised peace and gave us war. Now, in its 6 months, they drained our stockpiles to achieve nothing. Iran still has its uranium. Hormuz is still closed. And it was all lies. 18 brave Americans killed in action. Remember last year they claimed Iran's nuclear program had been obliterated? Then this year they claimed it posed an imminent nuclear threat? Both times lies. On day one of the war, listen to this, day one, the president said the war was, quote, ahead of schedule. Ahead of schedule. On day four, he declared victory. Today is day 170. And did y'all see Hegseth in front of that committee?
1: Senator John Ossoff, Democrat from Georgia, a re-election campaign rally in Atlanta.
0: Did y'all see it? Listen to this. On day nine of the war, the incompetent Pete Hegseth guaranteed Iranian surrender. On day 14, he claimed Iran's military had been destroyed. On day 40, he said every single objective had been achieved. That was 4 months ago. They've lied nonstop about this war like they lie about everything. And they know they're lying, but they lie and they keep lying anyway because in this White House, they view persistence in deceit as a virtue. You hear me, Atlanta? And there's something uniquely despicable about lying a nation into war. Treating citizens as fools and those who serve as pawns. Aboard the USS Abraham Lincoln, they've now been at sea for 240 plus days without a port call. It's a Navy record. And still, they serve with excellence. And still they serve with excellence. God bless the sailors, Marines, aviators, and all aboard the United States ship Abraham Lincoln. See, they don't expect luxury. They'll endure hardship. But they deserve competent leaders who send them into combat only when necessary. And with decisive clarity of purpose. Not fools who lie about the purpose and progress of war. And while the sailors on the Lincoln fight his war, while he fruitlessly drains our munitions and oil reserves, the president sleeps through his meetings. He golfs and trades stocks. See, he doesn't want to do the job. He wants to build his ballroom and travel with Natalie on their apparently defenseless flying palace gifted by the Emir of Qatar.
2: This campaign event with Senator John Ossoff took place over the weekend. We'll have more from this event in just a moment. C-SPAN Radio, WCSB from Washington.
3: AP News, I'm Ben Thomas. The American Academy of Pediatrics is blaming the Trump administration for lower vaccination rates of children in the U.S. Donna Warder has details.
4: Federal data says parents getting vaccine exemptions for their kindergartners is at an all-time high, and many exemptions are for non-medical reasons. In the 2025-2026 school year, 4.2% of kindergartners, about 155,000 kids, were exempted. The fourth consecutive year exemptions have reached a new record. Dr. James Campbell of the American Academy of Pediatrics says there has been so much chaos and confusion in vaccination guidance recently. Health Health Secretary RFK Jr. has tried to revise and reduce childhood vaccine guidance. President Trump recently said child vaccines should be given in separate medical visits. I'm Donna Warder.
3: In New York, Luigi Mangione's state murder trial in the killing of UnitedHealthcare CEO Brian Thompson has been postponed indefinitely. His lawyers are seeking to have the case dismissed on double jeopardy grounds after Mangione pleaded guilty to federal charges last week. In Las Vegas, opening statements have begun at the trial of a man accused in the killing of Tupac Shakur. Jessica Hill's covering it for us.
5: Shakur died after a drive-by shooting in Las Vegas nearly 30 years ago. Prosecutors allege Dwayne Davis, also known as Keefe D, did not pull the trigger but provided the gun and orchestrated the shooting. He wrote a book called Compton Street Legend that includes details of the shooting. However, his defense attorney says that the book was fictionalized to make a profit. If he is found guilty, he faces life in prison. The trial is expected to last about 4 weeks.
3: The Trump administration's pausing a border construction project in Big Bend National Park in Texas while the head of Customs and Border Protection conducts an on-the-ground evaluation. The project's faced fierce bipartisan opposition. Critics say it's marring a pristine environmental area, and the region's rugged and remote terrain already serves as a deterrent to migrants and smugglers. This is AP News.
2: Now more from